0: same numbers because it's different. But
1: that's correct.
0: There's an explanation for that as well.
1: There is, and this is where Greg has really done some research on that. And Tim Talon had a picture of 3745 that she had in the logbook on December 7th, 1941, with the California Air National Guard sitting in line with a bunch of other ones. I've been out there. I've been working with the museum out there trying to get more information, but because it's air show season, I haven't done a lot of it. But that's where that airplane was. There's no way that that airplane could have got over in a time. I have my other airplane was built. My other airplane was 37361. This was 37345. Hers was built in October. Mine was built in November. There's no way mine was built in November 3rd, 1941. What is it? 1 month and 4 days before Pearl.
0: Right.
1: This one was just a couple of weeks before, and it never went over there.
0: Right.
1: And she had in her logbook that she flew it before it was built.
0: Right.
1: So there's just no way that was the plane.
0: Yeah, and, I think the Sport Aviation article that we actually have sitting here really goes into in-depth as to Cornelia Fort. She had her logbook. She was a very meticulous record keeper.
1: Yeah.
0: Unfortunately, after the attack on Pearl Harbor, she goes off to eventually become one of the early WASP, actually before the WASP program was official, and unfortunately is killed in a mid-air collision.
1: Yeah.
0: But she takes all of her logbooks back to her family home in Nashville.
1: And it burns down.
0: Which burns.
1: Yeah.
0: So now, she thinking about it, her mindset at that time was she was trying to recreate logbook entries.
1: She wanted to be a pilot. She wanted to be an airline pilot.
0: Exactly.
1: Yeah.
0: So...
1: Yeah.
0: It's an interstate cadet. I flew this one, and I think this is the number kind of thing. So
1: another thing that shows that it wasn't 37345, she put in there that it had a Continental engine.
0: Mm-hmm.
1: And a Continental engine was in 37266, but 37345 had a Franklin engine.
0: Okay.
1: And so there's another thing that shows that it was not that airplane.
0: Yes.
1: I mean, there's no way it could have been that plane.
0: Yeah. And it's amazing to unravel history like
1: it
0: that.
1: It is. It's fun.
0: It's just fascinating.
1: Yeah, and it's got to be right. Matter of fact, you reminded me, John Fleshman from the Air and Space Magazine gave me a voicemail. I got to get back to him because we want to talk about it and relive it again and put it back in the Air and Space. I think that's what he wants, but we'll see. Yeah.
0: All right.
1: Yeah.
0: Are we going to see this airplane fly this week?
1: Greg's going to fly it.
0: All right.
1: Yeah, and then somebody's going to shoot him down.
0: He's going to shoot at. Okay.
1: Yeah, there you go. Yeah.
0: And is that tonight?
1: I believe it is. Yes.
0: All right. So, if you're not in on the information for tonight, when the day air show ends, the Boeing Centennial Plaza is going to become Pearl Harbor, 1941, December 6th.
1: Yeah, neat.
0: You know, it'll be a recreation as best we can do here.
1: Yeah.
0: And Cornelia is going to go out with her student December 7th, and who knows what happens after that.
1: So kind of gives you a chill, doesn't it?
0: It really, really does.
1: When you think about what happened there with all those sailors and everybody, I mean, the whole world changed. World War II started at that time when that airplane was flying.
0: It's amazing. Amazing story, and we appreciate you saving it and bringing it back and talking a little bit not only about this cadet, but, of course, the Jelly Belly cadet.
1: Yes.
0: And when are you flying in the air shows?
1: I'm flying today all three acts.
0: All three acts.
1: Yeah, that's what I heard. Now, there's weather coming in, so I think they're redoing the schedule, so it may not happen. But whatever happens, I'm just glad to be here in Oshkosh.
0: Excellent. Kent Peach, we appreciate you taking time out of your busy schedule to be with us. You're listening to From the Stand, and this is EIA Radio.
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3: This is an EAA Radio special report. I'm Fareed Guillot. Captain Chesley Sully Sullenberger and First Officer Jeffrey Skiles, known for their expert handling of their airliner's emergency landing in the Hudson River in January, have taken the helm as co-chairman of the EAA Young Eagles program. In a news conference, EAA member, pilot, and famed actor Harrison Ford officially passed the baton after having served for 5 years as chairman of this program that uses aviation to inspire and educate youth. Jeff Skiles took a moment from the proceedings in Santa Monica, California, to talk with us about his new role.
4: Congratulations at first.
5: Well, thank you. Thank you.
4: Why do you want to be Young Eagles co-chairman?
5: I want to be Young Eagles co-chairman because I really see the value in aviation and how we have to get young people into it. And it's gotten more difficult to get young people into it, you know, particularly into the industry, you know, which is my end of it, in flying. You know, there's so many other options, so many other things that, you know, to attract people's attention. And, you know, being a pilot is just not as the exciting, you know, the exciting thing that it perhaps once was, given, you know, all the other things that are available out there for kids. So we really have to do what we can to introduce, you know, tomorrow.

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1: Program really does that. I mean, you know, you really can't explain it to them. You have to experience it. You have to get up in an airplane and know, you know, be in an airplane and know what it's like and really to really think that this is what I want to do, you know, either just as a hobby or as an actual, you know, job, you know, in the future. But, you know, I think the Young Eagles program is about that. It's about getting kids up there and giving them opportunities, you know, and now it's not just you give a flight and that's it. You know, you've got the Sporty's Pilot Shop connection, the Embry-Riddle connection. You know, they're developing a lot of avenues for which people, for which kids can go to. And even the website, the EA website, kids can go to there and they can find out about, you know, how do you get licenses? What kind of careers exist in aviation? You know, these are the sort of things that the Young Eagle program is doing very well and needs to continue doing in the future.
2: Your experiences this year has rekindled your interest in general aviation. What changed, and did you really walk away from it?
1: You know, being an airline pilot is kind of different. Like where I work, you don't really find that many airline pilots that do anything in general aviation. And you just kind of, I don't know, it becomes a job. And that's really unfortunate because, you know, most people, the vast majority of people did not get into aviation because they wanted a job. They got into aviation because they loved flying. But somehow, you know, over the years, you kind of lose that. And what I found at the EA Air Venture and what I found, you know, since then with the, you know, the antiquers that I've been, since I bought an airplane, I bought an antique airplane. But, you know, what I found, it's not really, you know, the flying. It's not necessarily even flying an airplane. Obviously, I do a lot of that. But it's the community. It's the camaraderie. It's the being with, you know, other pilots. In fact, you know, even my own circumstance, you know, being, you know, with the thing with the Hudson River, you know, I find that pilots treat me differently than the general public do. You know, pilots, you know, they know what it's about. They know the story. They just want to talk to you in general. They're not really interested in hearing the story. They don't look at you as being some sort of like, you know, trumped up hero, you know, but they talk to you differently. They treat you, you know, with respect, but they treat you like a equal as well. And I really value that.
2: Well, first of all, congratulations on your new airplane.
1: Oh, thank you. It's not new. It's almost 75 years old.
2: You were down at Broadhead a couple weeks ago for the Mac fly-in.
1: Yeah, I was. I had just gotten the airplane. In fact, my friend Larry, who keeps a Waco down there, we had just flown it back from Pennsylvania. I think we got there the Wednesday before the fly-in started. And you know, once again, just going to an antique fly-in where everybody is just there to talk to each other, to talk about aviation, to, you know, to share their interest and their enthusiasm for flight, you know, it was just really exciting. It's really a good time. You get together, you know, with people, you know, you get to renew old friendships and maybe make some new friendships. And it was just a very good time, a very exciting time. I'm really, really looking forward to attending a number of events next year.
2: Even though many people know about you, what do you want people to know about you?
1: What I'd like them to know about me is that I am just a pilot, just like anybody else. And, you know, what the media coverage seems to miss, I think, is that, you know, we did our jobs and that day, and I'm very proud of that fact. But, you know, we're not heroes. We didn't do anything that anybody else wouldn't have done if they were in the same circumstances. And that's the fact that I think is missing, is that, you know, this is what, in my case, professional pilots do for a living. And you know, we did our jobs, and whether it happened at Delta or at Northwest or, you know, at American Airlines, I would have expected that the pilots there would have done the very same thing.
2: The landing of your aircraft in the Hudson provided a dramatic event, and you've been recognized for your skill and professionalism, and it's very well deserved. Notoriety usually presents a person with many more options than you would have had if the engines had stayed running that day. How hard has it been to plan your life this past year now that this has happened?
1: The media, other than talking to you, Fareed, the media that a lot of people saw was all

0: filmed over 2 days back in February, and it was really over. And, you know, I mean, there are certainly other options, you know, or other things that have opened to me, but it's really not changed, I think, as much as most people might think it will. And, you know, frankly, I expect by next year my life's going to be right back to normal.
1: So when is your first Young Eagle flight?
0: I don't know. I got to find a Young Eagles program. I live in Wisconsin, and they appear to be all over for the year, so I might have to wait till next year.
1: Well, Jeff, thanks very much for your time, and congratulations once again.
0: Thank you.
2: Jeff Skiles, along with Sully Sullenberger, are the new co-chairmen of the EAA Young Eagles program. 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
4: Oh, the ground crew got to watch one of the greatest dogfights in history right there over their own field at 200 feet, and we won. I mean, they got a bunch of Germans, and fires were everywhere, and they all saw it, and they were cheering like a bunch of cheerleaders. So that's the 352nd. That's why guys like Tony Beechler paint their airplanes like this, because they want to recognize what our veterans did. And now I'd like to introduce my honored guest again, Jerry Yellen. Jerry was a P-51 pilot in World War II, and you could tell by this 20th Air Force patch on his shoulder here that he was in the Pacific. And to my knowledge, we've never interviewed a P-51 pilot from the Pacific up here. And it's a different perspective out there, folks. I've flown over the Pacific many times, and there's a lot of water out there. And here he is in a single-engine, piston-engine fighter. And, man, I want to hear that from you this morning. What's that like to fly over that much water for many, many hours? And I want to know how you navigate it and all those details. But anyway, Jerry landed in Iwo Jima on March 7th of 1945. And he flew 19, what they call VLR, very long-range missions to Japan in the Mustang. He and his wife, Helene, they've only been married 61 years as of the Google I looked at last night to get my notes. 61 years of marriage, and they have 4 sons, 6 grandkids, 3 in America, and 3, guess where? In Japan. He's a member of the Military Writers Society of America and is the author of, number 1, Of War and Weddings, number 2, The Blackened Canteen, number 3, The Letter, and his most recent book, I believe, is Healing the Hidden Wounds of War. And he's going to talk about the details of that in a minute. May I present Mr. Jerry Yellen.
5: Thank you, Dan. A lot of people don't know that we had a war over Japan. The war in Europe is pretty well known. Just a little background about me. I was born in 1924, February 15, 1924. And in 1929, the Depression came along, and I lived through the Depression. And I had a scholarship to go to college when I graduated from Hillside High School in New Jersey in 1941, but no money to pay for books or housing, so I took a job in Crucible Steel, making 37-millimeter shot for bundles for Britain. This was long before we went to war. And then on December 7th, I decided that I wanted to become a fighter pilot, and on my 18th birthday, February 15th, 1941, I signed papers, had my mother and father reluctantly sign papers, and I became an aviation cadet in waiting. I had 3 months of training in the military procedures in Fort Dix. I went to Nashville, Tennessee for classification, where you learned whether you could fly or be a bombardier or be a navigator. And I soloed on February 22nd, 1 week into my 19th year in a Stearman at Thunderbird Field in Maricopa County near Phoenix. And there were 68,000 people who lived in Maricopa County. Now there's 3.2 million people living there. When I did my cross-country in that Stearman, I landed at the crossroads of Mesa, Tempe, and Chandler, which were just bare property. There was nothing there. And I graduated from Luke Field in August of 43 with 10 hours in a P-40 and was sent to Hawaii to get 50 hours. And I joined the 78th Fighter Squadron and then never left that 78th Fighter Squadron. I was there for the entire time with them.
4: When did you go to Iwo Jima?
5: March 7th. Well, we, in December of 1944, we flew our squadron, flew our P-51s to Ford Island. We watched as they were put on board below decks and on the deck of a Jeep carrier, aircraft carrier called the Sitka Bay. And about 4 or 5 days at sea, we were called to a briefing. We were shown a relief map of an 8-square-mile island called Iwo Jima. Iwo Jima was necessary for fighters and for a place for the B-29s who began bombing Japan in November of 1944 from the islands of Saipan, Guam, and Tinian. Those missions with the B-29s were 16 hours, 14 to 16 hours up and back. The casualty rate was about 40%. So on February 19th, 67,000 American Marines invaded the island of Iwo Jima, where there were 23,000 Japanese defenders, 90,000 soldiers fighting on 8 square miles of land, and 28,000 of them were killed. We landed on March 7th. The smell of death, the sights of bodies all over, and the sounds of war are with me still to this day. For 1 month, March 7th, March 8th, until April 7th, 1945, we strafed for the Marines until they took the island, which was a 39-day battle for them. On April 7th, 16 of us in the 78th Fighter Squadron escorted B-29s when they dropped their bombs on Tokyo. On the way up, we flew on the wing of a B-29. We had no navigation abilities whatsoever. What we did have was a U and a D, an Uncle Dog. For those who don't know about it, but we used to navigate over land flying a beam. You had an A quadrant, a Dada, an N quadrant, Dadad, an A quadrant, Dada, and an N quadrant, Dadad. And when those Morse codes, Dada, Dadad, came together, you got a solid sound. Well, U in the Morse code is Dida-da, and D is Da-da-dit. And so the B-29s broadcast what we called Uncle Dog out of the back of a B-29. We could pick it up for about 30 miles. And that's how we navigated. If we couldn't literally see the B-29, we navigated on Uncle Dog. And we had to focus our gun cameras on the tip of a cloud or on the tip of a mountain so that when we evaluated our gun camera film, every time we pulled that machine gun, shot our 6 machine guns, we were taking pictures in color. So I focused on April 7th, I focused my gun camera at 21 years old on the tip of Mount Fuji, which is the icon signature of the nation of Japan. And I said to myself, what the heck am I doing here? Well, I knew what I was doing there. And I watched a square of fire being made on Tokyo, and then 140 B-29s came in. No targets. They just dropped their bombs inside the square of fire, and little fires became big fires. I was at 22,000 feet. The smoke and the debris came up. Not once did it ever occur to me that there were human beings on the ground. These were our enemy, genuine enemy, and I was happy, thrilled to be a part of the destruction of that land. That was the first mission. Our CO, Jim Tapp, shot down 4 Japanese Zeros on that day. And then on April 12, 1945, on the second mission, he shot down his 5th and became the very first ace in the war over Japan. The missions were 8 hours long. We could fly up 3.5 hours, 3 hours, depending upon the winds, on 2 external tanks, drop our tanks, fight until we had 90 gallons of fuel left. The first guy that had 90 gallons in any squadron called in, and that was the signal for the squadron to head out to sea to pick up the B-29 that would navigate us back to Japan. I did that 19 times. I flew the first mission, April 7th, 17 missions in between. I flew with 16 guys who didn't come back. You know, what can I say? The pure purpose of my war, the pure purpose of all war, the pure purpose of a warrior is to learn how to kill. And that's what we do in war. We kill our enemy. And that's what I did. And that's what our guys did. And that's what we were trained to do.
4: And you did a wonderful job, too. And we want to thank you for that, because if it wasn't for you guys that fought in World War II, we might be speaking German or eating sushi right now. But anyway. Well, you answered my main question about how did you navigate. But another question I had, Jerry, was what about air sea rescue? How did they arrange that?
5: Well, we called everything air sea rescue Dumbos. For the first 200 miles on our way up to Japan, we had PBYs, Army Rescue and Navy Rescue aircraft. And then we had B-17s radio ships on a couple of hundred miles that could direct us to the destroyers that went up for about 200 miles. And then they had submarines in and around Japan. Most of them surfaced when we were over Japan, and they were used extensively. Lots and lots of guys bailed out, were picked up by submarines, had to spend a cruise with a submarine. That's not much fun. I went down in Pearl Harbor. I went down in a submarine and dock, and I got claustrophobia before I got out of off the steps. And spending 3 or 4 weeks on a submarine couldn't have been much fun.
4: No, I wouldn't imagine it is. Well,
3: now here's another classic interview from the 2019 EAA Radio Archives.
6: Joining us,
7: don't be a smart aleck,
6: Robert DeLaurentia.
7: Laurentis.
6: Yes, right. There you go. That name. Yeah.
7: Yeah.
8: You guys got it. Perfect.
6: Well, wow. You're very forgiving.
7: And very encouraging, I might add.
6: And it says Zen Pilot. Now, of all the things we've seen on a uniform, Zen Pilot is not one of them.
8: Well, you know, on the trip, I started out as the Zen Pilot. And when we were filming the 12-part docuseries, it was about finding peace in the world. And we talked to a guy named Flavio, a paraglider pilot out of Rio. And he said, before you can find peace in the world, you need to find it in yourself. So the docuseries took a dramatic turn because we thought, well, how can we talk about peace unless we find it inside of us? So I ended up in a monastery in Montserrat when COVID hit.
6: Okay.
8: Eventually moved to a place called the Zen Villa. And then later in Ethiopia would meet a guy who lived in a cave, a monk, for 70 years.
6: Wow.
8: And it was during that time I felt like I found my inner peace. You know, as tragic as COVID has been, it also created some opportunities for personal growth, and that, I believe, came out in the docuseries and also in the book, both called Peace Pilot to the Ends of the Earth and Beyond.
6: So finding Zen within yourself is not necessarily about changing yourself, but it's being about making peace with yourself.
8: I think there's some evolution that happens as well, but yes, finding, you know, peace within yourself. You know, during COVID, we let go of a lot of things. A lot of it was ego, too, because we weren't defining ourselves by the things we wore, the things we bought, you know, the things we were doing, because we were kind of locked up in Spain. So that was a great time to figure out what was important to me and, you know, figure out how we could reach out into the world.
6: Wow. That's very deep for a Friday morning.
7: Especially for our
6: us,
7: program.
6: Yes. Yeah. It's deep for us anytime. You've written a children's book.
8: I've co-written a children's book with one of my mentors, Susan Gilbert. And it was funny because in the two years leading up to the trip, the preparations were intense. But we felt like releasing that book was important. So we made time. We wanted to inspire the next generation of youth. And the plane has actually become a mobile STEM lab after the trip. So we display some of our scientific experiments. including a NASA wafer scale spaceship that I carried with me that took 700,000 pictures.
6: Oh my.
8: During the trip, plastic particles experiment for Scripps, biofuels, first time over the North and South Poles, ADS-B out, first time over the North and South Poles, and then, of course, you know, this book and a Redbird flight simulator programmed with the South Pole flight.
6: Wow, I'm totally blown away here.
7: There's
6: a lot more behind this than just a children's book.
7: Yeah, no kidding.
6: So where
8: we always thought that the Citizen of the World, the name of the plane, was really a vehicle for this message, and mm-hmm. we like to think it goes beyond aviation. And even the Smithsonian has done a 30-minute segment called STEM in 30. We're talking about doing more, and we're trying to go outside of aviation and draw this huge net across the planet to pull people into aviation. And connecting the North and South Poles, the two places where peace has always existed, was a way to do that. And, you know, the excitement, the adventure, the scary moments on that trip will certainly, I think, get people's attention.
6: Wow. The scary moments are like, why am I here? What am I doing? I could have been home, you know?
8: You could be home on the sofa.
6: Yeah, exactly.
7: If you're over the pole, you're not only thinking, ooh, this is a scary moment, but darn, it's cold out there.
6: That would be my first impression.
8: Minus 60 degrees Celsius, which was well below the gelling point of fuel and the operating temperature of the two Predator drone engines.
6: Ouch. Wait a minute. Somebody gave you Predator drone engines to put on your airplane?
8: Predator B drone engines, the Honeywell TPE-331-10Ts, 1,147 and 1,150 horsepower.
6: I want to know who you know.
7: Yeah, really?
6: Well, it does say NASA on his flight suit, so he's got some connections.
8: I have some connections.
6: Yeah, no kidding.
8: You know, it was really a mission of many, and 95 sponsors and supporters. AOPA was a huge one. Honeywell, Boeing, Lightspeed. I mean, the list is very extensive. Even Artcraft Paint put a new paint job and interior into the plane. I mean, it is beautiful.
6: What is the plane?
7: Thank you.
8: The plane is a very highly modified Turbine Commander 900. It's the model that Gulfstream built for about 3 years.
6: Okay.
8: So Rockwell was before them, and then came Gulfstream. So every time a company would buy this plane, they would make improvements. Some of the improvements included these TPE engines, a 52 feet quarter inch wingspan. So the wingspan grew by 10 feet. Pressurization increased so I could fly at RVSM altitudes of 35,000 if necessary. A new environmental system by Peter Schiff. In total, you know, 50 modifications, including 6 extra fuel tanks and 20 valves to operate them.
6: Wow.
7: And I would say one Wampen heater, too.
6: Well, that was Peter Schiff.
8: Yeah, multiple heaters, actually.
6: It's a wood stove. Just got to go back and stoke it every now and then.
7: That's right. To keep that fuel from gelling, were you actually heating the tanks on this aircraft?
8: Well, there's a guy named Fred Sorensen, amazing person in the aviation industry, over 500 Pacific crossings. He designed this system for me, and what we did is we knew that the Jet A fuel, A1, would gel at minus 47. We knew it would be coming out of a Bowser at Ushuaia, Argentina, close to freezing. So the 5 of the 6 tanks were inside the plane, so it would be heated inside the plane. And then we found a route through the pressure chamber, through the skin of the ship, the wing route to the first, you know, to the fuel pump, heat exchanger, friction over the wing. And we felt fairly confident that it would not gel in that time. But if we were wrong, I'd lose both engines.
6: Yeah, that's a pretty big wrong.
8: Yeah.
6: And it worked.
8: It worked. I'm here.
6: Yeah.
8: And we did it the first time, which is something to be said. You know, when you take an aircraft that's designed to go 6 hours and you fly it for 18.1 nonstop with fuel reserves, you're asking so much of that aircraft and the pilot. I was fortunate enough to find the engineer who had designed the wing for Gulfstream back in 1983. He was, I believe, close to 90 years old. And he said, "Hey, I'm retiring next week." I said, "You got to do one more project."
6: No. But he did it.
8: He did. You know, some people were intimidated by the trip. They thought the risk was too great. And others were supporters, believers, dreamers, just like me.
6: It's, you know, that's the part you never hear about. Oh, so-and-so flew over the pole. You don't hear about the 150 people behind him that made it possible.
8: I have some amazing people behind me. Mike Jesch, a commercial airline pilot, Brian Keating, he was nominated for the Nobel Prize. And he was the guy who was telling me the dates I should be over the North and South Poles. He introduced me to NASA, one of my very good friends.
6: Nice. What's his expertise? It sounds like weather or climate.
8: He's an astrophysicist, and he has microwave telescopes at the South Pole and other places across the planet.
6: Interesting.
8: Yeah, serious.
7: Sounds like a heck of a guy.
6: Did you fly this solo? It sounds like you did.
8: I flew the flight solo. I did have a mentor with me through Africa, just sort of to celebrate the mission. It was this lady, Susan Gilbert, who co-wrote the book, The Little Plane That Could, with me. But all the really scary, dangerous parts were by myself.
6: Okay. Wow. So let's talk about The Little Plane That Could.
8: Sure.
6: This story came from...
8: Well, a good buddy of mine, Jerry Southern, suggested the title, The Little Plane That Could. And initially the intention was to have a plane that grew up and eventually would fly around the world meeting all these different types of people, just like the book Peace Pilot, and realizing that even though people's skin was a different color, their religion, the country they came from, their socioeconomic class was different, they shared the most important things, which were love of family, peace, safety, security, health, happiness, joy. And that's the common thread, really, that connects everyone. And that was the point of the mission. It wasn't just, you know, a guy gets in a plane and flies around. There was so much more to it. And I had people saying, you know, this was a sponsor-funded vacation. But when two fuel tanks burst inside the plane and dump 200 gallons of Jet A fuel and spray it in your eyes, your chest, your arms.
6: That's not a vacation.
8: That's no vacation. And to get into the plane, I had to turn sideways because the hatch was blocked by the number one ferry tank.
6: Oh, my.
8: I mean, I could barely move inside their immersion suit, you know, a survival suit.
6: Right, right.
8: And, you know, try sitting in one place for 18.1 hours, too.
6: Well, yeah, you need... Bathroom breaks are a problem.
7: You know, I was going to say food and drink would be two other options.
8: You know, I like to say that, and this is a little morbid, but fear was my constant companion. Because to make it to the South Pole and back, you have to burn more than half your fuel on the way there.
6: Oh.
8: So as you pass that bingo point, you know, you have to think, well, I'm hoping this plane is going to fly faster when it's lighter. I'm praying that the windy.com weather report is accurate and I'll get a push from behind. And when I was about 2 hours away from making it back over the Drake Passage, where a C-130 had crashed a week before, killing about 36 people, I sent a text message to Susan saying, I don't think I'm going to make it.
6: Whoa. Ruh-roh. That's a scary thing to send.
8: Terrifying.
6: Yeah. But you did.
8: I did, just barely.
7: How much were your fuel reserves?
8: I had about 30 minutes, but I was throttled all the way back to 42% torque.
6: Wow.
8: Normally, I'm flying at 60, so I had just enough power to keep it in the air.
6: Right, you're mushing along.
8: Yeah.
6: And that's a scary feeling because your controls authority's not what it normally is.
8: No, and, you know, people were watching me. I had, through the sat phone store, a Garmin inReach Explorer, and I was up at altitude, and I thought, okay, I'm going to trade altitude for distance since I'm low on fuel. And there was a cloud cover. I was not able to get a hold of the air traffic controller. So I had to decide, do you do an instrument approach and risk hitting other planes that might be coming in when there's mountains and clouds, or do you drop down below the clouds over the water? So as I was descending, I was pretty much falling, right? And people that were watching thought I had run out of fuel.
6: Oh, wow.
7: Ooh.
6: Wow. Yeah, it looked like a free fall.
8: Yeah.
6: All right, real quick, before we got to go, where can we get your book?
8: It's available on Amazon, Pilot Mall, Aircraft Spruce has it.
6: Okay.
8: And you can always go to our website, which is www.poletopoleflight.com. So poletopoleflight.com.
6: Okay, well, I want to thank you for joining us. It's been amazing. We could probably talk for another couple hours.
7: Definitely.
6: This is Digital Dave.
7: And I'm Fast Eddie.
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10: 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I'm Farid Guillot.
2: Landing an aircraft on the first third of the runway is a requirement to pass a flight test. Yet the importance of this portion of the runway gets little attention from pilots once the test is over. At airports with runways under 3,000 feet, landing past the first third increases the chances of an accident if the pilot does not initiate a go-around. In Maryland, FAA examiner John Kutcher has found a way to visually mark that magic first third of the runway. I talked with Bob Reed of Aviation Safety Videos, who along with others is working with Kutcher to have the runway marking system adopted nationwide. Bob, tell me a little bit about what you and some of the other folks you're working with have developed.
0: Well, the brainchild of the project was a designated pilot examiner out of the Baltimore, Maryland FISDO, John Kutcher. John is based at an airport in Annapolis, Maryland called Lee, and Lee has some serious issues. It's a 2,500-foot runway, but with the runway thresholds, or just the displaced thresholds, they have problems with transient pilots who have runway overruns. John sent me a newspaper article from a year or two back where a Rockwell commander came in hot and fast on a rainy day, went through the fence around the perimeter of the airport, went across a lot, and ended up at the drive-through window of the bank. Thankfully, nobody was injured, but you know what this does is the local residents, of course, have been stampeding to try and close the airport down. So out of necessity, John and a group of pilots down at Annapolis came up with, they knew they needed to come up with an idea to stop these runway overruns, because they have one or two a year, and again, it doesn't ingratiate themselves with the local residents. According to the Airman's Information Manual, it's recommended that pilots aim for the center of the first third of the runway and make that their landing spot, and if they can't get down in the first third of the runway, they should do a go-around. Well, that's all well and good, except that there's nothing on the runway that tells any pilot where that first third is. Once you're a little high and fast and get in close and you're over the threshold, you've lost your perspective of that runway. So John's idea, and I love it for its simplicity, is that we should put markers at the end of the first third in each direction, of course, and call that the go-around decision point marking. The idea being that a pilot briefed on the system, if he comes into a short runway like Annapolis and he doesn't have his airplane on the ground and under control and braking by the time he reaches the go-around decision point, it's just an automatic go-around. And if he's back up in the air, then we don't have another landing overrun and another accident.
1: So that mythical one-third of the runway, it's something that the pilots just don't see. They kind of have to figure it out for themselves.
0: Exactly. You have to figure it out from yourself. And again, from the air, most of us can sort of see a third and a third and a third. But what happens is when you start to get, when things don't go exactly right as you're coming in on approach, again, you lose your perception. The closer you get to the runway, you start to lose your perception. Plus, we develop sort of a tunnel vision focused on the things that matter, which is our touchdown zone, our flare height, our sink rate, our speed. You know, we're trying to assimilate all of these factors so we lose some consciousness, so to speak, of the bigger picture.
1: The initial prototype of these markings, what do they look like? Is it marked on the runway? Are there markers next to the runway? How is it identified from the air?
0: Well, John's been working on this project for over a year, and he finally the airport management at Lee agreed to let him paint some markings on the runway, which are not standard FAA markings. John chose an orange triangle, and you can see them on the videos at aviationsafetyvideos.com online. They're not very large because, again, these are non-standard markings, but they mark the first third of the runway. There's so many factors you have to consider with short runways. A lot of short runways are grass. Annapolis is asphalt, so it was easy to go out there and paint orange triangles on the asphalt surface, but what do you do at a grass runway? And what do you do when it snows in the wintertime? Even asphalt runways, the markings would be hidden. What about night? What about in, heavy rains or something like that?
1: So what happens from here?
0: There's an advisory committee of about a dozen people, myself included. The idea has been supported and will be represented by Aircraft Owners and Pilots Association, J.J. Greenway, Randy Hansen from the EAA, several people from the Baltimore Flight Standards District Office, and several internal people in the FAA, including Mark Giron, AFS 800 safety administrator down in Washington, D.C. It needs a sponsor inside the FAA. If somebody in the FAA at that meeting sponsors this idea,
10: Then it will go further on down the line. It will go to the airports division, and they will have to do a study and decide what, you know, would be the appropriate one-way markings, and it would eventually get published as an advisory circular and then become and included in the Airman's Information Manual, and then airports on their own would have to implement the markings.
1: This is intended for runways 2,000 feet and less.
10: According to the point paper, it's 3,000 feet and less would be the ones that it would be applicable to, yes.
1: Bob, thanks very much.
10: You're welcome.
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6: This is Digital Dave.
7: And I'm Fast Eddie.
6: And joining us is Mr. Sam Bosfield of Samson Switchblade, which
7: yes.
6: is something I followed from its inception.
7: Yes, you have. You've been a very loyal fan to them.
6: I mean, guys, it's a flying car that actually looks like a car. It doesn't look like a car with things sticking out of it that make it an airplane. Right?
7: That's a great description.
11: That's a great description.
7: For all of you people out there with vivid imaginations, forget it.
6: Now, you've been working up to first flight, and you finally had first flight.
11: We did. Last November, took to the skies. It was a great, great moment for us. You know, anything
6: that
11: flies.
6: I can imagine a lot of jumping up and down and screaming.
11: Oh, yeah, definitely.
6: That's good.
7: Wait a minute. The pilot report, okay? When he lands us after his first flight, did he say, well, you know, it's pretty cool, but it flies like a truck?
11: No. But he did jump. He was very excited. You can see his smile when he got out. He was very pleased. I think we flew about five different tests during that first flight. And everything turned out pretty good. Positive control authority, balanced control feel, you know. Flew pilot control. His idea of it was pretty good as far as flying vehicle, and he was willing to go right back up again.
6: Well, that says something right there.
7: Yeah, it does.
11: Yeah,
6: I'm not getting near that thing.
7: Yeah, yeah. Well, you know, and that's what you're looking for, because you don't want to have something. Well, you know, it's okay, but
11: yeah.
6: Well, there's always a but. It's just a question of how big it is.
11: Yes, we had a but too. It was our thrust. We didn't have adequate thrust to get up to our top speed. You know, we're a high-performance vehicle, both modes. So we set the bar pretty dang high.
6: Okay, define high.
11: Well, 160-mile-an-hour cruise in the air, and then on the ground we were saying we should top 125. Now,
6: well,
11: we did top 125, so that's good.
6: Yeah.
11: But we didn't hit 160, so we had to go back at it.
7: How short were you from the 160?
11: We were at 120, which is not close enough.
6: Right. That's 40 mph, you know, and speed is everything.
7: Well, especially, and going from 120 to 160, that's you need a lot of power in there.
11: It's a curve. It goes up and up.
6: Straight up, yeah.
11: So, yep.
6: So I was looking at your solution. You sort of almost started over.
11: We kept a lot. Doesn't look like that, but it does. We did save a lot of it. When you look down on the aircraft, it's almost identical in plan form, like the view from the top.
6: Mm-hmm.
11: And that's where aerodynamics and the aerodynamicists actually design the plane. They look down on it, look at the area of the wings, where they're located, the tail and all that. So from that viewpoint, it wasn't a huge change, but there's a lot of things that did change, including cleaning up the tail area, less drag, having a simpler fold of the tail so it completely disappears inside the body in ground mode. You can't see it at all. And also that we got the thrust aligned and thrusters in clean air so that they could do their job efficiently. And that made all the difference in the world.
6: Okay, so we're, you're building that prototype as we speak.
11: Yes, we started. The engineering of it's been pretty well finished off. Now we're into the starting of the production for the parts. And then we'll start assembling it over the next 12 months.
6: I imagine it's going to go quicker because of all the lessons learned from the first one.
11: Absolutely. To be honest with you, this redesign happened in, 5 months, I guess it was? And it took it from redesign into the wind tunnel with a completed this-will-work aircraft into the wind tunnel and now clear that into production. That's a heck of a fast turnaround.
6: Yeah, especially for the scope of the changes.
11: Yeah.
6: They weren't small changes.
7: All right. Well, you're talking about a lack of top speed here. What was your original power plant?
11: Originally, we had a 1 liter, about 204 horsepower, turbocharged liquid-cooled engine. And now we bumped it to a 300 horsepower, same liquid-cooled turbocharged engine. but it has got the capability at 70% power to kick out what we need for cruise, not pushing it like the other one. We had to push it. So this engine is a good production engine because it'll last a long time.
6: Right, right. This is not your own engine design, though.
11: No, we are taking it. It's an automotive-based and sourced engine. We modify it for our use because we, you know, put in the aircraft redundancies that you need. In our case, twin water pumps, if you will, for the coolant.
6: Yeah, that was the next thing, the cooling system.
11: Yeah, it's liquid cooled. So twin coolant pumps, twin fuel pumps, twin computers, all that kind of stuff, just so that we know we've got the redundancies built in.
6: Good, good. And if it's like an EcoBoost engine, they've been around a bit, so they're proven.
11: Yeah, this thing has got, this is commonly used for racing and for engine tuners when they do re-engines for automobiles because it's got the history of a bulletproof engine.
6: I like that.
7: I like that too, bulletproof.
6: Now let's talk about that because you got an engine, mm-hmm. but you are not driving propellers mechanically.
11: Wildly enough, that is correct. We opted to go with hybrid electric. We were going to do a hybrid electric on the wheels this go-around into production, but we're thinking we would go mechanical with a single-ducted fan in the back, mechanical prop to the engine. But because we had to go to twin fans, in other words, we had a 40-inch prop in the back, single. Now we have twin 40-inch props
6: out
11: in free air. And with that, there's no way to do mechanical. So we went hyper-electric for that, too.
6: Nice. Nice.
7: It's a definite interesting way to do it. Electrically, it's a little complicated, but mechanically, it's dirt simple.
11: Yeah, we have some really good consultants. One that works mostly at Boeing, but he works outside as well. And that's all he does. This is his bread and butter.
6: Oh, no kidding. Hybrid drives.
11: Time of about 5.6 seconds.
6: Wow, that's
7: respectable.
6: That's spill your coffee fast.
11: Yep. It's really zippy. It's fun to drive. Oh, my gosh. It's just fun to drive.
6: Oh, I can imagine.
7: And you're pushing how many horsepower out of this new engine?
11: 210 for cruise at 160 miles an hour at 8,000 feet.
6: Okay. All right, I had a question, and it just flew away.
7: Poof.
6: Yeah.
11: It took off at 160 and I
6: saw
11: it going
6: east. It's still going.
7: Yeah.
6: Didn't even file a flight plan.
7: I was going to say, it's interesting, though. Are you using separate speed controllers for each motor, or are you using just one
6: single
7: and switching it all around?
11: Yeah, so for the pilot, it's a single lever. So he has it's single lever on or off for him, and so it's very simple. The computers do take over and translate that to what needs to happen between the engine and the electric motors so that everything works well together. But that, you know, that's we've been doing hybrids for ages now, Prius and everything.
7: Are these off-the-shelf components, or have you had stuff specifically designed and built for you?
11: We stuck our weight right where we would need it to be to cover using off-the-shelf components to start with. So we're going to be prototyping with that and starting our development in that sense. But we are in talks with different electric motor makers so that as we get into towards production, if we can shave some weight off of that by having vehicle-specific designs done, we'll just throw that into useful load and increase everybody's happiness factor.
6: That was the question. It came back.
11: Okay.
7: Happiness
6: what
7: factor?
6: Is the useful load?
11: It entered in. It's on downwind right now.
6: It's on downwind, heading for base. Yeah.
7: It came
6: but
7: back.
6: In my case, it'll land short.
11: Oh, no. Well, ours is landing at about 577 pounds useful. I talked to a motor maker just 2 days ago from Germany. It looks like we can add about 27 pounds to useful using his generator. So might be up there closer to 600.
6: That's respectable.
11: Over.
6: Yeah, that's decent. Because I'm third of that right there.
7: I was going to say generator. You mean alternator, don't you?
11: No, well, we don't.
7: You're running DC.
11: We're running. We go with an internal combustion engine driving a generator, and the generator goes to what we think will be a six-minute battery. The six-minute battery is just enough so that if you're coming up out of the pattern, say, and your engine quits, that's kind of the worst case. You're down in a city or around people, usually at airports, and you're coming off and all of a sudden your engine quits and you're going to find some place to land in front of you, and it's not often pretty. So this would give you the 6 minutes you could zip around the pattern and get to a landing and be safe in that respect. Or if you're out there in the mountains, you can stretch a glide.
6: Yeah, so it would actually be a situation where you've lost power, but you haven't lost power.
11: Exactly.
6: You've still got full power available, but just time limited.
11: Yeah. To me, better than a parachute.
6: Yeah, yeah. I like that idea.
7: It allows you to make that dreaded turn, the 180.
6: The possible turn?
7: The impossible turn back to the airport.
11: There you go. Now it's the possible turn.
6: Exactly, the possible turn.
7: Yeah, with power, you can do it. If you're

0: You're in a glide, not so much.
1: Well, it's a little. You got to be a little careful.
0: Of course you do, but
1: like,
0: you're,
1: don't even try it.
0: Right? Yeah, land straight ahead. Avoid the whole problem.
1: There avoid the go. Rush. So this would be one of the few cars that could land on a highway and then just fold up and keep going.
0: Yeah. Or here's the other scenario: you're running from the state police. Yeah. You fold the wings out. Bye bye.
2: We just had actually we had our second state enact some legislation for making it easy to register a flying car on the ground. Right, registration on the ground is state driven. Anyway, yeah. So we had Minnesota do theirs, and they actually did allow certain areas where you could take off and land from roads. Way up in the north side, specific roads. And I thought that was pretty cool.
0: That is cool.
1: So that's another sign I have to watch out for on the highway. Landing zone.
2: Look out.
1: Well, Sam, I want to thank you for joining us.
0: Yeah, good luck on your project. Yeah.
2: Thanks a lot.
1: Well, I don't have any doubt that they'll succeed. Their approach has been so professional and methodical. As I've read the newsletters and looked at the photographs, and the amount of testing that he's done is like, oh my God, this is incredible. This is not a home built. This is an aircraft factory.
0: It's certified.
1: This is Boeing on a small scale. You know?
2: Yeah. And you got to see the thing. You should go see it in the, you know, either online or in the hangar or the tent, because it has a different look and it's really cool.
1: All right. We've been speaking with Sam Bosfeld from Samson Switchblade. Go check it out.
0: Definitely.
1: This is Digital Dave.
0: And I'm Fast Eddie.
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1: This is Digital Dave.
4: I'm Fast Eddie. I love that liner.
1: Yep, and I understand they're not that far away right now.
4: Steve Vischer is in town. He flew up from Australia, I think, on last Thursday.
1: Okay, and with us we have Mr. Bob Mackey of the EAA Insurance Solutions Group.
5: Morning,
1: which
5: guys.
1: Nobody wants to think about insurance. We don't like insurance.
5: Yeah, number one.
1: We don't like paying for it.
5: And number one, people don't like insurance. Number two, they don't like insurance people.
1: Yeah, okay. I didn't think about that. But they do like insurance when the check arrives after they've pranged their whiz bang special.
5: Yeah.
4: Yeah, when accidents happen, it's good to know that you've got, you know, you've got somebody behind you. Back
1: oh, wow. I thought it was going to break into the old Nationwide thing.
4: No, I'm not going there. This is not Nationwide.
5: It's insurance. It's an interesting concept. It's a concept that came out of the legal system. I mean, people became financially responsible for stuff that they couldn't afford to be financially responsible for. So, you know, you had your bet. I mean, that's back in the day, you know, they talk about Lloyd's of London. Lloyd's of London was a tea shop in London, and that's where the very rich people went, and people looking for somebody that was very rich to say, hey, look, if I give you $10,000, will you insure my ship so I haul all these spices to Asia? If my ship sinks, you know, you'll pay for all the spices that get lost in my ship. And some rich person says, yeah, I'll give you a coverage up to, you know, 200 or 300 million pounds sterling or something like that. And, you know, you give me this money and I'll do this. And it was a wager.
1: And little known, an industry was created.
5: Yeah, that's exactly right. So, but, you know, it's fun. This is a great time to be here. I love Oshkosh.
1: Oh, my God, yeah. And you look at all these different airplanes. I don't know how you guys decide if you're going or how much to charge for a new design home build or a one-off or whatever.
5: Well, our role is a broker. We're the middleman. We're the person who basically gets the underwriter to take the risk for the client that's going to pay the premium. And a lot of times we do become the underwriter to a certain degree, because a lot of underwriters will look to us and say, hey, you guys know more about these airplanes than anybody else. So what do you think we should do? So they do come to us because we do specialize, you know, in the EA program for members. And we see some one-off stuff. And what we try to do is find the parallel. Now, this airplane is close to it. It's a lot like a Citabria. I mean, when the Crestavia came out, you know, we made a comparison to other aircraft so that the underwriter could say, oh, okay, I get it. And right now, during this week, we'll probably have someplace near 40 insurance underwriters here on site come to Oshkosh, because they're aviators too. They love it. But they also come here to educate themselves.
1: Okay.
5: And we grab a hold of those people. And we get them out there. I've had them up in powered parachutes. I've had them up in trikes. I've had them up in amphibians. I've had them up in warbirds and vintage and stuff like that. So that they can get passion, and passion helps them underwrite. And as a broker, I need products.
1: Right.
5: I need products for my clients.
1: Right.
5: So that's what we do. We're helping them learn.

0: One of my personal interests has always been gyrocopters. Now, traditionally, nobody wanted to touch those, but this new generation that's coming out is completely different. They've solved a lot of those issues.
1: Absolutely. They've incorporated a lot. And in the designs we see today, they've incorporated a lot of stuff that they've learned since the days of the Benson. And we've right now... On a good gyrocopter risk with some experience, the pilot's got some experience, even if it's a brand new first flight, we can line up the coverage. Now, and I've even done it for students. So it's a soft market. The underwriters are hungry. They're willing to do things. But we do insure an awful lot of gyrocopters. And
0: good. That's good to know.
1: Yeah.
2: So, I was going to say, you're saying a soft market, so that means you guys are willing to wheel and deal?
1: The underwriters are. You know, they're right. You know, 10 years ago, we had 9 underwriting companies in North America, 9 companies that were taking a risk, 9 companies providing us a product to sell.
0: Now, that is hull insurance and liability.
1: Yep. Okay. But, how many there are today?
0: Mm-mm.
1: 20.
0: Wow.
1: So the pie is still the same size.
0: Right.
1: Instead of having 9 people fighting over the pie, now you got 20 people fighting over the pie.
0: Well, that's good for us, consumers.
1: Absolutely. You know, the old supply and demand, but... in fact, I'll be talking about that on Thursday in my forum, but the fact it is a soft market. But some of these companies have become niche companies. There's companies that only do like warbirds and, seaplanes and vintage and stuff like that. And they're really not big time into corporate jets and stuff like that. And then there's other companies that's their niche. So they've become kind of a niche market.
0: Right.
1: That doesn't mean that on any given risk you got 20 companies that are going to give you a quote. And as a broker, I don't want to go around and try to get quotes from 20 companies. I haven't got that much time.
0: Right.
1: So you know, as a broker, the lay of the land and which companies are going to be aggressive on that in the 5, 6, 7 companies. And then you go to those companies and get the numbers. And then you make sure that you get the best options for the client. Some of them want to go liability only. Some of them want to go liability with ground coverage on the airplane. And some of them want to go full coverage. So as a broker, our job is to get all the options for them, explain the options to them, and then help them do their own personal risk management and help them, because then they're satisfied they bought the right product. Because if you leave it all nebulous, go back to what we started out, people don't like insurance. They don't trust insurance. It's paper. And nobody's going to have a claim anyway, right?
0: Yeah.
2: Yeah.
1: But you kind of help them become comfortable with it and confident with it. And, that's the big thing.
0: Well, Bob, we're speaking with Bob Mackey, or Mackey. I don't know how you pronounce it.
2: It's Mackey.
0: Okay, anyway.
1: Well, down at the bar, they just call me just Bob.
0: Yeah, right.
2: Especially when you're buying, right?
0: Yeah. What is the most common insurance mistake the average home builder makes besides not getting it?
1: Well, that's what I was going to say. A lot of people just say, I don't need insurance because they don't like insurance and they don't buy insurance. I think one of the most common things, the mistakes they make, is they just go in and say, I want a liability-only quote. And if a broker says, I'll get that for you, the broker should be saying, no, look, I appreciate that you want liability-only, but let me get all the options for you so you can look at it. They kind of predetermine that this is what they want to buy.
0: Right.
1: And then they don't look at that like, I don't want to see any options. And they should. So that predetermination is a mistake. And when you can get them to sense, and the last thing you want to do is have a client call up and say, well, I've had a claim. My airplane's damaged. Nobody got hurt. No property got damaged. I got liability coverage. My airplane's broke. And they say, so do I have coverage for that? And I say, well, no, you said you wanted liability only. Now, nobody wants to blame themselves for that. That they want to say, well, it's your fault because you didn't make me buy physical damage.
0: Right.
1: So if what your job is to help them make that decision. And if they make that mistake and they go with liability only and you gave them all the options, they'll come back and they're not going to blame you. You're going to say, you know what? I got my airplane fixed. I want to insure it. And I do want to buy that coverage. And your relationship, your friendship, and I think of it as friendship, your friendship with that client is still there. Because you're working with them, you don't want to add to that attitude.
0: Right.
1: That I hate insurance. You don't want to add to
2: you
1: that.
2: You don't want to sit there and say, "I told you so." Nobody likes that.
1: Yeah, that's true. That's true.
2: And you're talking about insurance, and it occurs to me that when you're dealing with general aviation, you're dealing with a fairly small segment of the market, but there's a lot of other aircraft out there as well. There's commercial airliners, freighters, biz jets and everything. And

0: with Oshkosh, are you geared more toward, say, the corporate pilot slash home builder, or no, you're just looking at everything?
1: Everything from 19 to 90 and even below that, you know, all everything, you name it. I mean, there's about 200,000 civilian general aviation personal use aircraft out there, and 5% of them are here, 5% plus are here this week. Mm-hmm. So, and a lot of people out here that...
2: How much does pilot experience and pilot background change the premium?
1: It depends on the aircraft. The more sophisticated the aircraft, the more the experience level, you know, tail wheel, you know, things like that, that does come into play. But if it's a very docile, it's an RV-12, pilot experience is not going to weigh in as much. But if it's a...
2: Glass Air, Lance Air.
0: Swearingen 300.
1: Yeah, SX 300, you know, yeah. Yeah. Pilot experience plays a huge issue on that. Or it's an amphib, like a Sea Ray or something like that. Pilot issue plays a big issue on the pricing. So,
2: we should be aware of that when choosing our airplane.
1: Yeah. Well, I always say, you know, first things first. Number, the form I'm going to do here at 10 o'clock today, you know, secrets of buying insurance. The idea is, number one, make sure you pick the right airplane you're going to build or you're going to buy. And in that picking process, not just looking at your skills and the aircraft and the history of the aircraft, give us a call. We can tell you, okay, look, based on your experience today, this is the kind of numbers you're looking at. We can give them an indication. And if you're going to build the airplane, what is your pilot skills going to look like a year and a half from now when you get finished? Okay, this is what you can expect, and then check back with us. But you know, the forum's really more about look before you leap.
2: Right.
1: Make
2: an informed decision.
1: Exactly. Look ahead.
0: Right.
1: Nothing's more disappointing to have a guy call you and say, "Well, I just bought this airplane." It's like, "Oh my goodness."
2: Yeah.
1: Yeah. And yeah, we do the best we can, but you know, we can get it done, but it could have been done better.
2: Right. And it's not going to be cheap.
1: Yeah.
0: Well, and one of the things you want to do, too, is to try to make it painless. I mean, it really is disheartening when the guy calls up and says, "Hey, I got 42 hours total time, and I just bought a Citation jet."
2: Right.
0: You know? What's the insurance going to be on it?
1: Yep. You're right. You're right. I never say never until I know it's never. So if somebody says, "I don't think I can get insurance. I've tried everything I can." Well, until I know that every avenue has been exhausted, You work on it, and it's the challenge is fun.
2: Yeah, it's kind of like a scavenger hunt.
0: Yep. Yeah, in a way, I guess it would be.
2: Yeah. Call up, "Hey, Joe, I got this guy who bought this plane."
0: Yeah. "Hey, Moose, Rocco."
1: Yeah.
0: The thing is, insurance obviously is something that you don't ever want to use if you don't have to, but it's good to have it should something go wrong.
1: Right, absolutely. And I get it if somebody doesn't want to insure the physical damage, they want to go liability only. But one of the things they should realize is not, you know, so the insurance company's putting up $1 million worth of coverage. Okay, so you got $1 million. You also have legal defense.
2: Yeah. Right.
1: And legal defense is separate.
2: Right,
1: it's not out of that million. So the insurance company could pay $300,000-$500,000 in legal fees, and still end up paying $1 million in loss if you had no insurance.
2: Oh yeah, you're done. You're bankrupt.
0: You're up to creek.
1: So you know, it's important.
2: Yeah. Okay. Thanks for joining us, Bob.
1: Great to see you guys.
0: This is Bob Mackey here from Falcon Insurance. You're going to be on site, a forum you had mentioned.
1: Yep. And at 10 o'clock this morning.
0: Okay. I'm Fast Eddie.
2: This is Digital Dave. And this is EAA Radio.
3: Welcome back to Squawk 1200. So it's always fun to have the National Association of Air Traffic Controllers with us. And so I'm going to go around the room and ask you guys to kind of introduce yourselves and talk about what you do.
4: Okay. My name is Jim Ullman. I am currently NACA's Director of Safety and Technology, retired controller out of Seattle Center, retired about 3 years ago. And myself, along with ALPA's head of safety and EAA's CEO Jack Pelton are the three judges for the Archie Leagues, which we're going to talk about today.
3: For the Archie League Awards, right?
4: Archie League Awards, that's
3: all right. And let me ask you guys to introduce yourselves as well.
5: My name is Evan Monroe. I'm air traffic controller at Miami Center, and formerly was at Fort Worth Center for about 5.5 years. And excited to be up here for EAA Air Venture this week and talking with you guys.
3: Evan, welcome.
6: Hey, my name is Carlton Wickstrom. I'm out of Phoenix Tracon and right with Evan. Excited to be here. It's a fantastic air show, so thanks for having us on.
3: Yeah, well, it's great that you're here. So, Jim, talk a little bit about the Archie League Awards.
4: So the Archie League started.

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1: So we have the last day of our conference, Communicating for Safety, which is in October, and it's an emotional night. It's an emotional night, no doubt.
2: And Jim, I have a question. I'm a flight instructor, but this is my normal job, and I'm always interested in training and how to improve training. When an air traffic controller is going through the program at Oklahoma City and becoming an air traffic controller, is it scenario-based? Do you start out by kind of learning the mechanics of it? I'm guessing there has to be scenario-based training where you're presented with a variety of situations.
1: That's exactly right. It's done in phases. You have to hit certain marks to even get in the academy, and then once you're in the academy, you have to go through classroom instruction, book, learning 7110, learning rules, regulations, and such. And then you go into a scenario-based training where you sit in a lab with an instructor and you run scenarios, and they are graded, cumulative. You have to reach a certain score before you can release from the academy, and they get progressively harder. You know, it starts off in, they call a 40% problem, then a 50, and then a 60, and then the 100% problems are, you know, they're pretty intense. There's no doubt about it.
2: I bet.
1: Yeah.
3: So one of the things we're going to listen to today is air-to-ground from one of those award-winning Archie League honorees, and actually, Carlton, it's you. Sorry, I'm messing up on my sheets. You're Carlton Wickstrom, it's you that we're going to be listening to. And so let me ask you to set this up for us. It's January 19th, 2016, and there's a winter weather system moving through the northern half of Arizona.
4: And that's, we're working the airspace that's principally over Flagstaff and Prescott. And so in the valley, everybody comes down for the nice weather. And that night, the weather was up north. And so it was a modestly quiet evening. We were just kind of waiting for the weather to come on through. And I get a phone call from Albuquerque en route Air Traffic Center. And they say they have a IFR aircraft that's having some trouble maintaining heading an altitude.
2: Sure.
4: And, you know, okay, I'll go ahead and talk to her. And, well, there we go from there.
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5: Skyhawk Sub-Mike Echo, okay, ma'am. Climb and maintain 9,000.
3: So she closes there saying she's at 8,400, supposed to be climbing to 9,000.
4: Exactly. And we were pretty fortunate that evening, not only myself, but a few others have plenty of flight experience. And so we were able to do the assist. That was the other two gentlemen that were part of the award as well. And the terrain in that area, you know, we lost her right behind some of the hills. She did not have ADS-B out, sure, which works very well up there. And yeah, we were very happy to, 45 minutes later, get her back on the ground.
3: Well, in that 45 minutes, we're going to listen to a few other bits of that conversation. You asked this question.
5: Skyhawk Sub-Mike Echo, does it appear your instruments are working, ma'am?
6: Sub-Mike Echo, I mean, it appears so, but I know I'm getting tossed around a lot, so it probably doesn't look like it on your head.
3: So she says it appears so. She's getting tossed around, although it probably doesn't look like it on your end.
4: No. It was a start turn, stop turn, and what we ended up finding out later is that the VSI was inoperative, showing about 500 to 600 feet a minute up.
2: Oh.
4: And that's what was causing
3: it. Yeah. Well, we'll hear that part of the conversation as well. But she's saying that it probably doesn't look like she's being tossed around. Is that because she didn't think you could see her changes in altitude and direction, or what?
4: It's at night, and yeah, we're over a pretty featureless terrain south of the Prescott Valley, and so it falls away to a lower area. And so without being near the town, you know, she's in the clouds and, you know, may not even realize that she is being tossed that much.
3: Hmm.
4: And, yeah.
3: Then this happened.
5: Skyhawk Sub-Mike Echo, radar contact lost. Skyhawk Sub-Mike Echo, Phoenix approach.
3: What were you thinking then?
4: Definitely thinking that, you know, the five of us standing around, you know, I'm about 2 inches from the scope, see if I could see her any better. And it's still heart stopping. You can hear it in my voice now.
2: Sure.
4: I mean,
2: sure. Was this a classic VMC into IMC event?
4: She had filed IFR, but was not overly proficient.
2: Okay.
4: And so this was an unforecasted weather event. So
3: yeah.

0: So do you recall how long she was out of radar contact?
1: Felt like about 3 hours, and but it ended up being, I'd have to look at the replay, but probably no more than about a minute or two.
0: Okay. So once radar contact came back, were you getting all the data that you would expect to get at that point? I mean, did you kind of figure out where she was?
1: Correct. And we have a secondary map that's, we call it our emergency vectoring map, and it actually has the actual geographical, like a topographical map. And she was right behind, last reported altitude, right behind what is a very firm hill.
0: Okay, let's listen to that.
2: Mike Echo, okay, ma'am. What altitude are you showing?
3: I'm showing 6,600, so I don't know the obstacles.
2: Sub Mike Echo, roger, ma'am. You need to climb and maintain 8,000, if able.
3: Okay, but it's going to take a while to get there, so if there's obstacles, can you vector me?
2: Skyhawk Sub Mike Echo, radar contact is lost, ma'am.
3: Understood.
0: I wonder how that made her feel. Well, silly question, but yeah, like I'm alone.
1: Right. And, you know, it was tough.
0: Yeah.
1: I'm talking to her, but I know she's right there with the hills and there's no lights out there.
0: Yeah. So let's listen to the next cut. Maybe a different individual talking on this one, but I know that someone else was engaged.
1: Correct.
0: Right?
1: Two of the other winners that evening, you'll probably hear Mr. Aaron Phones.
0: Okay, let's hear it.
4: Okay, so Mike Echo, if you could, I need you to turn to the northeast, maybe about a 070 heading. If you could turn just a slight left turn to about a 070 heading, just to go to the northeast.
3: Slight left to 070. Still climbing.
0: Still climbing.
1: Correct.
0: So was she out of trouble at this point, or was she still having some?
1: Still quite a few issues. You know, we were starting to figure out the group of us standing there are we talking amongst ourselves? Do we have a DG issue? Or are we, you know, wanting to get her, you know, with a compass? Or, you know, our main thing was we need you to climb. You know,
5: yeah,
1: the terrain is the big one. Yep.
0: Yeah. Let's listen to the next part.
4: Okay, 7 Mike Echo, if you could just level the wings off momentarily, level the wings, and then look at what your heading says on your compass.
3: It looks like about 100.
0: So at this point, you had determined that some of her instruments were good and maybe some were not?
1: Correct. And the supervisor on duty that night just finished his commercial and was working as single eye, and then the other person that was awarded that night is a double eye, ME-double-I. And so four of us are trying to figure out what's the next best question to not task saturate her to make sure we get the best response we could.
0: Interesting. So let's listen to the next one.
4: Number 347, Mike Echo. I want you to start a VFR. I just want you to start a descent. I want you to make a slight power reduction and continue straight ahead and start descending.
3: Okay, so roger that. I have noticed that my vertical speed is completely off. I think that's what's flying off. It's saying that the 10 is actually it's a climb, but it's a descent. So
0: she knows she's climbing, or she feels that she's climbing. Right? But the gauge is showing that she's descending?
1: Correct. And then so... She thinks she's level, you know, trying to push the VSI back down, but would actually be in the descent at that point. So when she's level, it would show up, so we go back down.
5: And Carlton, what airport are we aiming for now?
1: We're going for Prescott.
5: Okay.
1: And, we're coordinating with the tower at this point and trying to, you know, do the best we can to see if they can see her out there.
4: Well, the tower says they can see you. Are you able to see the airport?
3: I see the airport. I'm flying over there on my left.
4: So, Mike Echo, are you in VMC conditions? Can you take over visually?
1: So there we go.
0: So she, at that point, could see the airport and made her way down.
1: Correct. And the tower is very helpful. We were able to give them a call, get the lights up as bright as we could. Now, the unfortunate part that you don't hear with this is the wind shift. And so their runways are 2-1 and 3, and the wind's right out of the east at about 30 knots. And so now poor pilot can, you know, see where she's going, and now we've got to fight a nasty crosswind.
5: Yeah.
0: But the outcome was a good one, and it's so encouraging to hear stories like this, to see examples of the great work that you guys do. So thank you again, Carlton Wickstrom, Jim Ullman, and Evan Monroe from NATCA. Thank you so much for spending time with us today.
5: Good job, guys.
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7: This is Digital Dave.
8: And I'm still Fast Eddie, unfortunately.
7: Well, we'll forgive you for that.
8: Yeah.
7: For the moment, anyway.
8: We'll muddle through it.
7: Okay.
8: And with us today, guess what? Steven Strollo from Phillips 66. And what's he going to do? He's going to grease us all up. We're going to talk
7: my
8: about
7: goodness.
8: Oils and lubricants.
7: Okay.
1: That's
7: I
1: right.
7: will refrain from further comment
8: Stop
7: on that.
8: Stop it.
1: Yeah. Well, I'm afraid my topic is going to be rather prosaic compared to your previous guest. But
7: there you go.
1: Like you say, oil is the lifeblood of your engine. So.
8: Exactly.
7: And how many of us just don't really pay much attention to it?
1: Some don't. Some don't. Although
7: yeah.
1: there are a lot of very enthusiastic people who have been stopping by our tent with lots of very good questions. So the general aviation community seems to be more interested in, well, in their planes and lubrication and everything else that entails
7: well,
1: their engine.
7: I think they're more interested in preserving their checkbook from engine
8: that's
7: failures.
8: It.
1: Well, sure. That's true. That's true.
7: Now, they always talk about ash dispersant oil. What exactly does that mean?
1: Ashless dispersant? Well, it's as the name implies, it's... It's a dispersant that keeps contaminants in suspension, and there are quite a few that get into a piston aviation engine oil, an air-cooled engine, mostly blow-by gases, but there are also wear metal particles and other contaminants as well. So the dispersant keeps these contaminants in suspension, which allows them not to settle out and clog oil passageways and ring grooves and things like that. And also by keeping them in suspension, the contaminants, it allows you to drain them out when you change your oil, right?
7: So you always recommend draining oil hot.
1: That's right, you know, because despite the fact that the ashless dispersant exists in there, there'll still be some settling. So if you were to drain the oil when it's hot, you're more likely to have those contaminants that I just mentioned in suspension. And the term ashless comes into the term ashless dispersant because when you burn, it's an additive, the ashless dispersant additive, and when you burn it in the combustion process, it leaves no ash behind, right?
7: Okay.
1: It just completely goes out the exhaust port, which is why aviation oils are quite a bit different than over-the-road engine oils. When I say over-the-road engine oils, I mean for cars and trucks. Those oils are radically different from a number of perspectives, probably the most significant being the additive chemistry, right?
7: Okay.
1: All oils have got additives in them. Your over-the-road oils have got a lot of metallic additives. You know, they've got metallic-type detergent additives, calcium and magnesium and other things. And they have anti-wear additives, primarily ZDDP, which contains zinc, which is a metal additive. And the reason why you'd never want to use an automobile oil in an aviation engine, at least a Lycoming or a Continental, is, again, because of the oil consumption rate. On average, and you two probably know this better than I do, the average aviation engine burns maybe a quart every 8 hours or so. Most of that oil goes right out the exhaust port. But if you were using an oil with a lot of metallic additives, that is, an over-the-road type oil, these metallic additives could accumulate in your combustion chamber, glow and get red hot and lead to pre-ignition.
8: Detonation, okay. Yeah, which destroys the engine.
1: That's right. So to meet the specification that all these oils do, whether it's Phillips 66 or AeroShell, the specification being SAE J1899, which is, you know, spelled out in Lycoming and Continental Service Bulletins, one of the many things that you need to do to meet that qualification is to have an oil without any metallic additives in it.
7: Let's talk synthetic versus mineral. I've got a whiz-bang special that's 50 years old. It's run on mineral oil its whole life.
1: Yeah.
7: Can I switch it to synthetic?
1: Well, there are no synthetic oils, fully synthetic oils, for general aviation engines. Mobile One had one. You remember that then? And it failed dismally, right?
7: Oh.
1: And it failed. Do you remember that then?
7: No, I don't.
8: No, I don't.
1: Well, it's probably been, let's say, 35 years ago. Probably before you two were born, I
7: suspect. No. Older than I look, but anyway.
1: And it did fail. I used the word dismally, and that's, you know, that's not hyperbole. It had to be taken off the market, and it actually, I think they had to replace a number of engines as well. And the reason for that is it had the inability, it could not dissolve lead salts that occur from burning lead to fuel, right? The tetraethyl lead and 100 low lead.
7: Yeah, and then there's so much of it.
1: That's right. And that's, you know, there. So that's why there's not a full synthetic piston aviation engine oil.
9: They're semi-synthetics, right? Phillips has never been a proponent of semi-synthetics for general aviation oils for the reason I stated, right? It's half mineral oil and half synthetic, and therefore doesn't have quite the ability to dissolve these lead salts like a full mineral oil will. And when I say mineral oil, I'm talking about refined crude oil that comes out of the ground. General right. aviation seems to have this misconception about what a mineral oil is, right?
7: Right.
9: People in general aviation, when they say mineral oil, they think of break-in oil. Well, by definition, mineral oil is a refined crude oil, right, is what it is. I'll just say this, one last thing about that particular topic. Only about 1% of the oil that Phillips sells are general aviation oil. Most of the oil we sell are for cars and trucks.
8: There's more of them.
9: Oh, I've noticed that.
8: Yeah, it's hard not to.
9: I noticed that this morning driving down from Green Bay. You know, there's quite a few cars
7: well,
9: on this.
7: I bet we could sell a lot of oil.
8: Yeah.
9: So most of the over-road, nearly every single over-the-road oil that we sell, not just Phillips, but all the major manufacturers, are either full synthetic or semi-synthetic. And it is a superior oil, full synthetic or semi-synthetic, but none of those engines are burning leaded fuel, right?
8: Right.
9: So that lead solvency issue associated with a mineral oil being superior with a mineral oil isn't a factor there.
7: Well, that begs the question, eventually 100 low lead's going away.
9: Mm-hmm.
7: Are you guys looking at reformulating as a result? I mean, I don't understand what the replacement's going to be quite yet.
9: Yeah, we're looking at a few different things, but I think the verdict is still out as to whether or not we would introduce a semi-synthetic, you know. I mean, one of the advantages of using a semi-synthetic is, you know, you could probably extend your oil drain interval, and that's not something we would suggest, at least not for a general aviation engine, right? I mean, both Continental and Lycoming have oil change guidance that's every 50 hours or 4 months, right? People get really hung up and don't like the four-month drain interval, but that's the engine manufacturer's primary mechanism of removing condensation, moisture, from the sump that accumulates in an engine from, you know, just sitting for as long as these planes do, right? I mean, most general aviation owners and operators don't fly every day, and you know better than I, the planes sit for quite a bit. And when that happens, there's moisture that condenses in the sump, and it leads to rust and corrosion. That's where the four-month came in. Right, so
7: at 3.5 months, I'm going to go out and start the engine up for an hour and let it sit on the ground, then shut it off.
9: Well, you know, the important thing in relation to your statement is if you're starting it to warm it up and keep things
7: and drive the moisture out.
9: Exactly. Make sure that you do operate it at a high enough temperature to drive off the moisture, because the thing to realize is you generate about 2 gallons of water for every 1 gallon of fuel you burn, which is hard to believe.
7: But yeah.
9: So, again, that's why you need to get the engine up to a sufficient temperature to evaporate off that water. So a lot of people will do sort of just what you said, but not for an hour. They'll just do it for a couple minutes.
7: Yeah,
9: or so,
7: that's not enough.
9: Which is probably more detrimental than helpful.
7: Yep.
8: Well, you know, the operating conditions on aircraft engines are a lot different from, say, an over-the-road vehicle, because at highway speeds, you're cruising about 10% power.
9: Sure.
8: With an airplane, if you're 70% cruise, you're using 70%
9: right,
8: of the power.
9: Right.
8: The temperatures and pressures and everything are much different.
9: Good point. Good point.
8: And, you know, I can
7: I'm
8: understand.
7: Waiting for them to go, hey, we never thought of that.
8: Yeah, really. No, I'm pretty sure that they're in there. But another issue that has come up, and that has to do with moisture, is rust in the engine. And I've heard a couple of people talking about additives to help prevent rust, aftermarket products.
9: Sure, sure.
8: What is your experience with those?
9: Well, there are some that are highly effective. I don't know if I can mention names.
7: That's up to you.
8: It's up to you.
9: Okay. Well, CamGuard is a very effective rust and corrosion inhibitor. There's no doubt about it. But, you know, if you're changing your oil when you're supposed to, there's really not a need to use it. When I say when you're supposed to, as far as an oil changing interval, it'll be, again, every 50 hours or 4 months. But a less expensive alternative, and again, I'm not throwing rocks at CamGuard. We've tested it's effective. But a less expensive alternative would be to use a 10% concentration of our Phillips 66 anti-rust oil, right?
7: Okay.
9: It's a pickling oil, and for long-term storage, you'd use it at 100% concentration. But for people who aren't changing their oil every 4 months or 50 hours, you know, they fly 50 hours a year and change your oil to the annual, a 10% concentration of that oil would be very effective in eliminating rust and corrosion.
8: Because that's a big deal. Once you get rust and corrosion in an engine, you got a double whammy.
9: That's right. Yeah, that's right. That metal is not going to come back, so to speak, and the rust particles are abrasive. So until you actually drain that out of there, which is where the ashless dispersing comes in, but until you drain that rust out of there, it's going to act like a lapping compound, but you're still going to have damage to your, you know, your cylinder barrel and your cam and everything else associated with that rust. So, yeah, it's a very real problem.
8: You can easily shred an engine because of rust.
9: Right, right.
7: I want to know how much you've had to change your oils to accommodate these Rotax-style engines, small displacement engines running very high RPM.
9: Yeah. Well, Rotax, that's a very good question. We don't have an oil that's approved for Rotax.
7: Oh!
9: Not for lack of effort. I don't know if anybody's listening from Rotax, but we've approached them frequently over the last 10 years trying to qualify an oil for the Rotax engine, trying to get them to test our oil. Willingness to pay for all the testing as well. They're not interested. They're not interested.
7: They're having too much fun selling engines.
9: Well, or their own oil that they just released.
8: Yeah, right. They have a brother-in-law in the business.
7: Yes, exactly.
9: So for, you know, Rotax owners and operators are... Well, in my opinion, they're doing a disservice because the oil is not that special. I mean, it's as far as from a formulation standpoint. So I can't really answer any questions about Rotax oils.
7: Okay. All right. We've been speaking with Steve Strollo of Phillips 66 about oil and lubricant, the often overlooked super important thing.
8: You really made that
7: one
8: good.
7: It's going down the tubes rapidly.
9: Yeah.
8: Swirling the drain.
7: This is Digital Dave.
8: Fast Eddie, enjoying the view.
7: And we used to work for EA Radio.
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7: I still can't get my fingers in there.
11: No, it's because they're old and chubby.
7: Yep, this is Digital Dave.
11: And I'm Fast Eddie.
7: Do we have with us today, Fast Eddie?
11: Oh, man, it is the one, the only, the inevitable, Vic Krause.
7: The inevitable.
12: Aren't you guys bored of me yet?
7: No.
12: I mean, I've tried all week to just bombard you guys, and I figured by Saturday they're going to be just sick of hearing my voice.
11: Not at all. And don't forget, I'm threatening to come down to Warbirds today.
12: You've threatened all week. This is the swan song day for the show, for us tram tour anyway.
7: Guys run the tram three shifts, you know, 24/7?
12: Yeah, you know, we're talking about that. So last night we had a big tram tour staff meeting, and next year we're going to do a whole bunch of things different, but one of the suggestions I had is we run the tour till midnight. I almost had a mutiny on my hands. The midnight is out of the question. So, you know, it's funny. We finally, Eddie, got the entire presentation of the courtyard, the briefing room, the registration area, the signage, the flow perfect, and it's Saturday.
7: Right.
12: Took all week. Yeah. So you know what? I want to do a quick call out, first of all, because I come up with a lot of ideas. That's the easy part, really. It's the execution. And I look around, and I've started to meet a lot of your staffers here, and I've run into some guys that are truly wizards, because I come up with, like, for example, we are streaming this live over Warbirds PA
7: now. Great.
12: So I had this idea. You think that was that simple? It wasn't that simple, you know.
7: All you have to do is put on an FM radio, man.
12: Well, and what, hold a boombox up to a microphone?
7: Yeah.
12: That idea didn't fly in the tower, I'll tell you that. But I want to do a call out. I want to do a call out for Mike in your sound room here. Andrea is one of your staffers that, like, hooks me up with a flash drive. And by the way, she'll give me yesterday's show, as she has done all week. And we play that Fast Eddie and Digital Dave show. Our 15 minutes over. Yeah, it's crazy. But I got to say,
7: hasn't resulted in reducing the number of people waiting.
12: Yeah, no, it hasn't helped. But you know what? It's fun. And the people in Warbirds are out in the area looking at the planes, and here's a broadcast of our show, your show, and my interview, and they're hearing it live, and they're in the, you know, it just stirs up a little more excitement. But I got to tell you, there's a guy I got to call out. I call him the Wizard of Warbird Alley. This guy can make these electrons go where he wants them.
7: Right,
12: and he's the one, you know, I've got a whole bunch of guys all looking at the microphones, the flash drives, everything, trying to go, how do we, this and that. Grant Hastings will walk in and go, I got this. Boom, boom, boom. Next minute, it's broadcasting over the PA. So,
7: there
12: Grant,
7: you go.
12: Your people here, Andrea, Mike in the sound booth, these are the, you know, the real underbelly.
7: The unsung
12: of,
7: heroes.
12: It's true, isn't it? It really is true. They're
7: It's like the pilots on the B-17 crew get all the glamour, but there's a guy back there with a machine gun and all these other guys navigating, you know, that are kind of required.
12: There's always a staff that makes it work.
7: Right.
12: Always.
11: We're just the front men for a tremendously talented crew.
12: Yeah,
11: you know, and they handle
7: in our
11: so
7: case,
11: much
7: it's,
11: stuff.
7: The front men are tremendously talentless.
11: Yeah,
12: but and a lot of them are you know, young college students, interns, I guess, with EAA or what they are. But yeah, they are awesome. They're brilliant young people.
11: There are just so many people behind the scenes in every aspect of EAA. It really is hard to keep track of.
12: So anyway, a big, you know, hats off to all these young people.
7: Oh, yeah.
12: Girls and guys in every aspect of EAA. So I'm thrilled to have them behind us because they make all of what we do look easy.
11: And some of the jobs that are behind the scenes aren't easy either.
12: Not at
7: all.
12: And
7: they're not glamorous.
11: Nope.
7: They're work.
12: Yep. So, yeah. Membership. It's on fire. Here's what come out of the meeting. Next year, we're going to add another membership center. We can't keep up between staffing the tram tour, managing the scavenger hunt stuff, and then this new People's Choice Award where the balloting and all that. That is almost taken care of itself, but we got to watch for counterfeiters, forgers, and all that. But we're going to add four more staffers next year in our membership drive effort at another membership center. It'll probably be right down by the gift shop where we disembark everybody.
7: Right.
12: So they can still go in and, you know, purchase tchotchkes and still just walk 13 steps and become a member if they so desire.
11: Hey, Vic.
12: So, yeah.
11: You've talked about counterfeit ballots. Has anybody brought in a counterfeit airplane yet?
7: Wow, that might be different.
11: Cut out.
7: Yeah. No. We'll bring in it. Remember the old stealth fighter joke?
11: Yeah.
7: We just put two wheels and two sticks in a sign that says stealth fighter.
12: Yeah, the tough part of that would be to try to sell it for big money.
7: That would
12: be where I come
11: in. For sale.
7: Yep.
12: Yeah.
7: Yep.
12: So, anyway, but a pleasure to be here. It's been just a rush of a week. And really a whole boatload of fun with you guys, really. I really appreciate the
7: chance. We try and have fun with you.
12: Oh, gosh. It just flows, don't it?
7: Yep.
11: It does.
12: Yeah, big
11: guy. And, you know, we're always getting something completely useless out there on the air.
12: So check it out today, Warbird Alley, right, 10 o'clock, the venerable military equivalent of the DC-3, the C-47, 10 o'clock, Warbirds in review. And they got them staged already, and they're just, when the sun was coming up this morning, they looked brilliant. One is all polished. What? Who did all that?
7: Right.
12: Guy must have worked the whole 12 months prior to the show to get it to shine that way.
11: They do pizza parties for that. Pizza and beer.
7: Pizza and polish party, yeah.
12: That helps.
7: Did you see them flying formation yesterday? They had two groups, three and two. That was spectacular.
12: It was spectacular, and it sounded great too.
7: Yes, it did.
12: And they made some, and they gave them a low altitude so you could really get an eyeball on them.
7: And
12: get a decent picture. So really, and good show yesterday. A lot of fun. And
7: but today's the big show for you guys.
12: It is the big show. We're going to light them all up today. There'll be propellers spinning everywhere. Just be careful. And you know, I'll say it again because I don't like people being disappointed. A lot of folks came to the tram tour. 2:30, quarter to 3, 3 o'clock. Hell, they were still coming at 4 and 5. We have to shut. Our last tram goes out at about 1:45. Maybe 2. But today, with all the warbirds, they're going to sterilize early. So probably 1:45 will be our last tour. We had a line at 7 a.m. We had a line at 7
7: o'clock. I think
12: the
7: secret is out.
12: Before we pulled the tarp up. Yeah, it used to be the best-kept secret in Oshkosh. Now you hardly have to talk about it. So.
7: Yeah, you're known now.
12: Yeah.
7: You're on the wanted posters.
11: You're a legend in your own mind.
12: In my own mind, I am, yeah.
7: Yep.
12: So, anyhow, like I said, the presentation is finally perfect.
7: There you go. When will the results of the People's Choice poll?
12: You know what? I'm thinking about 2 weeks. We're going to get it into the August issue. Jim Buscia, the media director here at EAA, said, give me the top five. They want to do a story on it. And okay. they want to recognize the top five People's Choice Award winners. And I'm excited to learn who it is now myself.
7: You know, I want to know who they're going to appoint special counsel to check on this collusion issue.
11: I was going to say
12: special counsel.
11: The top
12: That's
11: airplane,
12: all I need, really.
11: The
12: all.
11: Top airplane is probably going to be a Russian plane.
12: Oh, yeah. No. It'll be a Yak 52 right. that isn't even here.
11: Right.
12: What? Yeah.
11: Right.
12: Yeah. Oh, man. So fun. Anyway, yeah, come on up to Warbirds, everybody.
7: I'd love to get there.
12: Come on up.
7: But by the time we get there, the tram line's 3,700 people deep.
12: Yeah.
11: Hey, and says you, I'm going to be there. It's do or die for me at Warbirds
12: good
11: today.
12: Good for you. Give me a yell. Let me know when you're coming up. Seriously.
11: I will, because I've got some business I want to talk to
12: Perfect.
11: You about off the air.
12: I'd love to talk
7: trying
12: with
7: to glam
12: him.
7: A free ride?
11: No, I'm trying to go home with a P-51.
7: Yeah, right.
12: There you go.
11: It's okay. A counterfeit, though.
12: They're cheaper, believe me. They're a little more affordable.
11: Yeah.
7: Than a P-52.
12: Than the real one.
11: P-51, P-52, whatever it takes.
7: Right.
12: But great show this year. It's been a great show so far. And we still got all of today, and tomorrow will be the swan song.
11: And of course, there's fireworks tonight. And are they
12: night show.
11: You know, once again, I would love to see a dozen Mustangs out as part of the night show. Just get them out there on the runway and run them up. Let us see the flames out the pipes.
12: You know, I mentioned that. Funny you said that. I go down to Show Center with Wayne Fleury at 11:30 every day. And on the drive, Bill Miller takes me in his Army Jeep. Because he's got a 50 cal, we can clear in the crowd.
7: Clear the crowd,
12: us,
7: yeah.
12: So, which is a challenge. But I voiced that exact request you made a couple days ago about doing that. I said, you know, that really made a big impression, doing nothing more even than a ground run-up, you know, but a couple of Merlins out there at night firing all 12 cylinders each. It really does make an impression, doesn't it?
11: It yep. does.
12: Certainly yep. does.
11: And, you know, I've heard stories about flying at night in a Mustang. The flames come out the pipes and pretty much go down the length of the fuselage. I think we'd like to see that.
12: Why not? And I'll tell you what, he's going to drive me again today, and I will mention it another time. And we'll see if that word gets up to Connie Boland, who's the prez of the whole Warbirds of America operation, and see if we can accommodate what I think is a great idea. It's yep. a great idea.
11: Yep. It'll be cool.
7: Just got to work it into the schedule.
12: And the Sim guys, they're on fire. I talked to Sam Cryer last night over a Corona, and he told me they did something like 170 Sim runs like before noon yesterday.
11: Wow.
12: That is crazy.
7: Yeah, that is crazy.
12: On the P-51 and the Corsair, both. So that wow. Sim Center, that youth education center with all the simulators for the 18 and under crowd, is really getting popular.
11: That's
12: really
11: good.
12: Popular.
11: That's a great way to stir
7: I'm 17,
11: enthusiasm.
7: Man.
12: You know, I got fake ID.
7: Yeah, exactly.
12: To go the other way.
7: That's right.
12: Back when I was 18, I was trying to go up.
7: Yep.
12: Now I'm trying to go back.
7: Yep.
12: Anyway.
7: Funny how that works.
12: Yes, it is.
11: Hey,
12: so,
11: I'll tell you what. If you guys want to hold a simulator party with pizza and beer, I'll buy.
12: There's another great idea.
7: It'll be simulated pizza.
12: They are flowing. So, yeah, the gift shop. Man, people have been hauling the stuff out of there. And like they look like Santa Claus with the big bag over their back.
7: All right.
12: All the stuff away.
7: Well, thank you for joining us
12: oh,
7: again,
12: my
7: Vic.
12: Oh,
7: it's always a blast having you. And get on down to Warbirds Alley.
11: Definitely.
7: Tell them Vic sent you. This is Digital Dave.
11: And I'm Fast Eddie. And
7: this is EAA Radio.
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14: And we're back at the Seaplane Base on the fly with Jay Monchi. It's a beautiful Saturday afternoon. And Ron Price was just asking for you and you, these beautiful ladies walking by. Showing off their summer attire. That's the thing about the Seaplane Base. It's very relaxing. And Dennis Hicklin, you have been coming to the Seaplane Base for years and years and years and years, as well as other venues that we see you at around the countryside. But tell us about your experiences with the Seaplane Base.
15: Well, first of all, this is actually year 21 for me showing up here. Back in the day, Ray was the first guy with hot dogs. That's 21 years ago, and I was the first one to actually sell any shirts out here. It's been one of those things that, you know, it's a grand reunion, it's a family homecoming, it's a picnic. It's one of those things that we take a lot of pride and effort in doing it, and we've kept the same price since 1990, the only place you can do it for this kind of...
14: I don't know how you do it. How do you do it?
15: It's real simple. I drive a truck for a daily job, and I do artwork so I can please a lot of airplane people and make them sure they have a good positive experience.
14: Now, last year, I was standing on the steps of the shower at my campsite, and I came out, well, actually, I came out of the shower, and there was somebody in the way, and I couldn't get around them. They're trying to put their socks on, sitting on the steps of the shower house, and he turned around, and I said, "My gosh, Joe Shebley, what are you doing here?" And it was Senior, and he said, "Oh, me and JoJo are here, and we brought a PA-18 Super Cub all the way from California." And of course, everyone who knows aviation as well as we do knows that the Shebleys have a huge accelerated flight school out in
15: Kingman, Arizona
14: now, and they have added something to their fleet in the last couple of years, and you are wearing it.
15: Actually, there's a good story that goes with that. There's only two Beech-18s in the United States on floats, and this is one of them. But last year, standing at my booth, there were two people standing there, and the one guy goes, "What are you going to put on the shirt for next year?" And I said, "Hey," I said, "there were some cool people that brought a twin Beech in here a couple of years ago. If they ever come back, I'm going to do that." One guy raises his hand. He goes, "Hi, I'm JoJo Shebel. I own the twin Beech." And he goes, "Well, what do we got to do to make it happen?" And I said, "Hey, you know, you tell me." And basically, I dug through my computer files. I actually had a shot that I shot in 07 when they were here. I told them I was going to do it this year, and they finally showed up the other day, and they saw the shirt. They bought a bunch of them, and actually, they've already pretty much said that whatever's left over they're going to take, and they're going to take them back to Arizona, and everybody's going to get a chance to wear a Twin Beech, man.
14: So you've seen them here at the Seaplane Base this year?
15: Yeah, they were out here a couple of days ago. They were doing great. They picked up some shirts and took them back, and I guess they've been going all over the place, you know. So we're having fun with it, you know.
14: That's what they do. Well, I'm sure I'll see them tonight for the night air show over at the main base.
15: I'm going too. It's going to be way cool. Good to see Matt Youngkin put a beach upside down. That's way cool, man.
14: So we saw him in studio today.
15: Actually, his family was just over at the booth, and I met them all, and they all bought twin beaches, you know, and I gave one for free for Matt so that he's got something to wear when he's you know, cruising around being cool, you know.
14: That's right. Tell us some history. Your seaplane base history goes way back.
15: Basically, one of the cool pieces about the seaplane base history is sitting right in front of you. That rock over there that's got the artwork on there, that used to be Al Zabel's 175. And Bill Brennan and Al Zabel started this place a long time ago. It's been going on forever, but one year I did some artwork for the volunteers here. It was Al Zabel's airplane. Everybody loved it. And when Al finally retired and so forth, another artist had finished off the wing because the original picture didn't go in a full circle. And they got some money together, and they made a tribute to Al Zabel and Bill Brennan, and it's on that rock over there. So in a way, in perpetuity, Al Zabel, his airplane will always be at the seaplane base. A bit of the history, the people that own the barn in the background is the Vetti family. Been in the family for about 100 years. At a certain point, Bill Brennan bought it. Him and Al Zabel started the seaplane base out here. It went along for quite a long time. There was a chance to sell it, and Bill did the right thing. He sold it back to the Vetti family, and that's why it looks exactly the way it is every year. When we're all done here, everything gets picked up. It's totally serene. There's nothing man-made about it. It's all just from nature, and it's about the coolest lagoon you're ever going to see. You know?
14: It really is.
15: It is. You know?
14: And when you first started coming here, what did you have for a shirt?
15: First thing that I brought here, it was called a Waterbirds shirt. Actually, 89 was the first year I got here to see it. I was in an albatross flyby, first time, big watermelon grin. Shot the photographs of the albatross and a lot of stuff that lived here. The first shirt was actually a double-sided shirt. It had a Howard on floats, a J3 Cub, an albatross on the front. And on the back side, there was Connie Edwards' albatross and a goose and a widgeon. And those shirts, you know, we've been selling them ever since 1990. There's people that are still walking up that have 1990 shirts that they wear once a year. Stuff's been holding up, so that stuff's 21 years old.
14: And fabric, I mean, you know, doesn't even hold up that long.
15: You know, I mean,
14: on airplanes,
15: you've got a bunch of my shirts from years gone by.
14: I do.
15: You know, so they're hanging in there. They're holding up. Good quality. You know,
14: very, very good quality for air show t-shirts. That's can't be
15: beat. We started out with two-step ladders and a piece of 2x8 and a few mannequins, and I used to rent a van in Appleton, and I had a piece of speed rail and a blue tarp, and that was the whole display. Now it's, you know, a 20-foot trailer, and we leave our stuff here in storage and a truck in storage, and we fly out once a year and do it, and it's the one show back east that I would not miss, you know, that I continue to come to all the time.
14: Well, Dennis, thanks for sharing a little bit of history with us.
15: Hey, my pleasure.
14: Seaplane base adventures. I love it out here, and, you know, it's just...
15: It's a picnic. It's a family reunion, it's a grand outing, and it's a chance to get shade trees and water in a really classic setting, too.
14: That really is. And we appreciate you coming with your shirts every year.
15: Hey, it's a labor of love. I mean, I don't do it for a living. I got a straight day job, pays me very well. I'm able to come out, keep the quality high, and keep the price at a price that everybody can afford. You know?
14: And we commend you for that.
15: Thank you very much. Appreciate it.
14: Thanks, Dennis.
15: All right.
14: 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We'll be back in just a minute with the rest of our show out here at the Seaplane
15: Base. See
14: y'all. 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
17: Welcome to Squawk 1200. I'm Fareed Gio, along with Mike Morgan, and I just pretended for the last two segments that I didn't spend 2 hours on the announcer stand watching departures.
0: Yeah, well, that's true. Yeah, it was kind of a clean break there at the top of the hour.
17: We stuck with it on video, so people who were watching the video stream got to see the C5 take off. But obviously, the clock must go on, and so must the show. We'd like to welcome in from the FAA's Weather Technology in the Cockpit. He's a program manager, Gary Potiker. Hello.
18: Hi. How are you guys doing?
17: Good to see you again. We talked a little bit earlier this week, so it's nice to see you. So we'll start off and say, how can co-pilots develop a full mental model for the entire flight?
18: Yeah, so that's one of the tools we've been demoing over there, and we've been working on a couple. We've run a number of gap analysis, and one of the challenges pilots seem to have is correlating the weather to their flight plan. So they take off, they know that's safe, but as they move further en route, their understanding of the weather is really degrades, and they end up in our experiments flying into the clouds, low visibility, and they expect it to be VMC, VFR conditions, and they're not. And talking to NTSB, we've seen the same type of things with accidents. So one of the things we've got over there that we're looking to demonstrate is called Flight Profiler. And what it does is give a virtual reality rendering of the weather for your flight plan. You can put in waypoints to see what you deviate. So you can deviate in time, space, vertical profile. And really, hopefully, we're going to see if it works, is get a full mental model easier to see through your whole route. Because those who think, if I know taking off, it's VFR, and I'm just going to look out the window, you're not taking advantage of the data. If you're counting on just using out the window, that's fine, but you're losing all the advantage of avoiding and being prepared for adverse conditions. And that's a lot what we've seen in the gap analysis.
0: So is the data there? Is there enough data to be able to do this in just about any situation?
18: Pretty much, yeah. So we take all the main weather products and feed them in, and they're updated as you're working on it. So if it's an observation data, you know, it's updated at the rate it would be in any of your flight planning tools, TAFs, all those products are brought in as they're updated, just like you would in any other flight planning tool. But it's just an additional. It's not intended to substitute for a pre-flight briefing, but it's really to help the pilot. But it has that same data coming in with the same data feeds, and that's what drives the displays.
17: I suppose you've been in the last few years pretty busy because the amount of data that is now available in real time delivered right to the pilot.
18: Yeah, obviously, and we have a number of projects of that. That's really the challenge, as I was telling you guys before, you know, with turbulence work we're doing, we're looking at determining turbulence observations from ADS-B, and we'll have every aircraft now, so it's more data than you can feed a pilot. So one of the challenges is absolutely figuring out how do you pare it down, how do you display it in a manner that is clear, and you take use of all the data. But that's one of the visions, is we're only going to become more of a data-centric NAS. And some of the other work we're doing is also trying to make use of historical data to provide tools to pilots in flight and on the ground.
0: So, Gary, your project then is responsible for bringing this to some kind of fruition. Where does it sit right now? Is this something that I could have access to?
18: That's actually a really good question. So we are a research program. So the way we operate is we take the research to a point of proving feasibility and methodology, and then we develop what we call minimum weather service standards that we provide depending who the research is intended for. So some of our standards, good articles, and it makes a pilot an educated consumer. In other cases, it can go to a standards body like RTCA or FAA flight standards, and it'll go into an advisory circular or some other guidance. And other letters are written directly to industry saying, you know, here's a benefits analysis. We think if you incorporate this, this is a reason to incorporate it. And then we provide the research to defend our position. And by doing that, as opposed to using mandates, most of the stuff that's been incorporated doesn't really drive up price. Vendors can incorporate the stuff at the time they want. We're not saying it's got to be done by a date. So that really helps GA. Telling pilots to be educated consumers forces the marketplace, and that also forces industry to do it. So we found that that formula has worked really well and that everybody's happy versus trying to turn GA into a 121 environment, which nobody wants because of fear of cost, if nothing else.
0: Got it.
17: One thing I learned about during the pandemic is that the weather forecasting got slightly less accurate because all the airplanes flying around are also feeding the data back into the system. And I know you're in the research part, but that's the other thing is you kind of rely on the aircraft themselves to be observers.
18: Absolutely. They take more and more observations, and we're only hoping, and that is part of under WTIC, which is the Weather Technology and Cockpit Program. You didn't use the acronym. we are looking at more ways to get data off the aircraft. We're looking at one of our research projects is voice to text, so the pilots, when they can just speak a PIREP, and the translation can either be done on board and they can actually see the PIREP phrase, check it and send it down, or it could be placed on the ground. They call it in. ATC could set them so that it goes to that system, and then you take ATC out of the loop.
0: We're talking with Gary Pocodner, who's the program manager from the FAA for weather technology in the cockpit. Now, the world of UAS is one of those things that we are expecting to kind of see, prove out, and then feed some innovations into general aviation. Is that happening here? Is that an option here?
18: Yeah, we do have some things that we think could transfer over. One of those areas is representativeness. UASs are not going to be flying in near airports or places where you have ASOS and AWOS stations. You're going to be off track, and you're not going to put on an ASOS on every corner. So some of the research we're doing, which has really been pretty fascinating, to be honest, is trying to determine trends, looking at historic data, and develop either cofactors, where if you have two pieces of data, that can help you solve a third piece, or by historical data, we found a lot of pilots, especially helicopters, all they have available is the nearest neighbor. So if there's an ASOS station in an area and it's the closest one, maybe it's 10 miles away, that's the best data they think they have. What we're finding is, in research we did in the California area, it can only be, the best case is about 70% of the time is the ASOS nearest to where you're flying, the best source. And it can be as low as below 50%. So the idea that something is just closest to you is really not a reliable method. However, the analysis that's required to figure out what is most representative isn't going to be done by pilots. So we're hoping to develop cockpit-based tools to help them identify what source they should use that could be identified in the cockpit as well as on the ground. And I had told you before, our vision, we'd love to have it voice activated. So in the cockpit, you could just go, hey, what source is most representative? I want to fly here. And that ASOS station would pop up and could tell you what your most likely representative area is.
17: In addition to just what you said, what other in a perfect world would you like to see both in the flight deck and from pilots?
18: In a perfect world?
17: Yeah.
18: Well, I think one thing is we continue to emphasize as PIREPs. No matter what we do in technology, and I've said this at every briefing, and every pilot should realize this, there is only one way you get a direct observation. Everything else we have is satellite-based, ground-based. Pilots there, and you can never get rid of that. There is something about eyes, aircraft, and everything being in that spot. So getting pilots to do the best to do an accurate reporting. And I don't know that we'll always get all air reps. I think there's always going to be something a human looks at that's different. You see that even on some of the visibility measures. You know, ASOS has limitations. It's a laser over a short distance. A pilot or a person sees a whole thing holistically and can identify small features of the technology. So I think PIREPs are the biggest, is that pilots really emphasize that and continue to report them. And that's why we're trying to do the voice automation. Hopefully that'll make it easier and they'll do it more timely. Obviously, you want to fly the aircraft first, so that's why sometimes you wait. But with voice, hopefully it'll be easier to submit this. So I would say that's one of the things I would view as an ideal world for us.
17: In that pirate vein, have you looked at how the pilot actually interprets the own sensors in their airplane, like the temperature probe and some of the other errors, and maybe and then how that errors might translate into the report?
18: We've looked at, there are a lot of reports, more from not so much our program, but NTSB, and a lot of the reasons that errors occur. The primary thing is that pilots, one, don't like doing them because they feel sometimes they haven't been trained. So a lot of people don't teach PIREPs, and pilots have said, well, we're not really sure how. There's a belief, which is a myth, that I don't need to submit a PIREP for clear air. Well, knowing something's clear is actually valuable because, again, you're there. So that's another myth that people do. And then typically, if you're shaking or you're trying to get out of icing, that's not really the time you want to be jotting down the details. So by the time you leave that, you start to think, okay, was that moderate? Was it mild? Was it severe? Now, was it 10 minutes ago or was it 20 minutes ago? So it's really that delay because the entry does take some cognitive effort. And that's one of the reasons we're thinking in voice, you could do it quicker because it's less cognitive. It's easier to do than having to enter something on a keypad or write a note or thing like that. So we're trying to make it easier so there's less errors through that. And then sometimes there's transcription errors even. You know, a pilot may misspeak, a guy on the ground may not hear it correctly. So errors get induced there as well. So we're looking at all ways. We've done some studies on that. NTSB has some reports on that. So we're trying to alleviate a lot of those errors.
17: And I can't stress enough at giving the PIREPs. You know, I'm headed up into the flight levels, and I still am a light aircraft pilot from time to time. So I always hand out levels or ceiling reports as we punch through various intermediate levels. And if it's clear above, I'm going to report that in a temperature just so someone else who can't get as high as I can maybe use that for something.
18: And that's really valuable. You know, tops and bases, it's very hard to get both. You know, satellites, you can get the tops, but they can't see through the clouds right now. So, you know, being able to give you the thickness of a cloud is still kind of a challenge to meteorology. And we're even on that looking at some kind of neat techniques. Like out in California, they have the fire prevention cameras, and they're put up like every 500 feet. And depending where the ceiling is, you can tell a cloud deck is below one camera and above the other. So though it may not be an accurate measure, it actually can give you a range of about the cloud depth and where it actually is located. So obviously, when you can report that in a PIREP, you're helping identify to other pilots that depth of a cloud, and that can be really important.
17: Thank you very much for joining us, Gary. Gary Potiker is the FAA Program Manager for Weather Technology in the Cockpit. Right. 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
20: This is an EAA Radio special report. I'm Fareed Guillot. Captain Sully Sullenberger and First Officer Jeffrey Skiles, known for their expert handling of their airliner's emergency landing in the Hudson River in January, have taken the helm as co-chairman of the EAA Young Eagles program. In a news conference, EAA member, pilot, and famed actor Harrison Ford officially passed the baton after having served for 5 years as chairman. Sully Sullenberger took a moment from the proceedings in Santa Monica, California, to talk with us about his new role. Thanks for joining us today.
21: It's a great honor to be asked along with Jeff, and it's big shoes to fill to succeed. I won't say replace. I'm succeeding Harrison Ford. Jeff and I are.
20: Why do you want to be Young Eagles chairman?
21: It's something I care about. I have a passionate love of aviation and all things airplanes and the people who love airplanes. We're a big family. We share this passion, this concern, and we want to preserve it. We want to see it continue, and we want to share it with other people who are like-minded. And I think, you know, there are benefits to our country and our world as a whole when the general population understand and appreciate the benefits that aviation can bring.
20: I'm sure you've lost count how many kids you have flown as passengers in the back of your airliner. Will it be nice to have more time with them now that you will also be doing Young Eagles flights?
21: Oh, absolutely. Of course, one of the things about airline travel, especially these days, since September 11, 2001, is that you know, we don't have as much contact with the passengers generally as airline pilots are used to. So that makes it all the more special and more fun to have, you know, the closer contact and show more directly exactly what flying is all about and how much fun it is.
20: What should kids learn about your experience on the Hudson? Is it about flying or is it about something else?
21: Well, I think there are a lot of lessons. Certainly one is that preparation, doing the hard work, learning your lessons well, having knowledge and skill, it matters. And of course, teamwork matters. It certainly wasn't just about me. We had a lot of people. Jeff Skiles, our first officer, Donna Dent, Sheila Dale, Doreen Welsh, the flight attendants, the air traffic controller, Patrick Harden, the New York Waterways, very people. I mean, all those together made that great outcome that we're so grateful for possible. So I think teamwork, hard work, education, all of it matters.
20: Even though many people know about you, what do you want people to know about you?
21: I think that I've known since I was five that I was going to fly airplanes for my whole life, and I was just so fortunate to actually be able to do that. I've been flying airplanes for 42 and a half years, and it's been a great source of purpose for my life and a great source of satisfaction in my life. I tell people it's really a lot of fun to be good at something that's difficult to do really, really well. I want to share that passion. I'm so lucky to have found my passion at such an early age and been able to pursue it. When people are passionate about something, they're willing to work harder, they'll become more expert at it, and it has benefits not only for them but for our society as a whole.
20: Your resume up until the time you touched down on the Hudson is a career that many aviators would hope to accomplish. You had military service, a long airline career, you have your safety consulting company. Has your career outlook changed any now that you've had to employ some of the teachings you have extolled in the past?
21: Well, you know, it's interesting. A year and a half ago, before the January 15, 2009 emergency landing in the Hudson, I told one of the executives at my airline that if I could do safety work as well as fly, then it might be possible that my greatest contributions would be from here on out and not the 57 years at that point that I lived. And, of course, the events of January 15th are what people are going to remember. You're right. I had done a lot of work, a lot of study and preparation, and I've been very interested in aviation for decades before January 15th. So I think that's what I would help people to remember. And the fact that I soloed when I was 16, it's been something I've always cared about. And I've developed my skill and my knowledge and my experience over many hours, over many years, not just since January.
20: When is your first Young Eagle flight going to be?
21: As soon as I can arrange it.
20: Excellent. We all look forward to it. I'm sure there's going to be some lucky kids waiting for you.
21: Well, I look forward to it. If I can fly as many as Harrison has, I will be in great company indeed.
20: Sully, thanks very much for your time.
21: Thanks, Reed. Good talking to you.
20: Sully Sullenberger, along with Jeff Skiles, are the new co-chairman of the EAA Young Eagles program. This is EAA Radio.
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3: This is Digital Dave.
22: And I'm Fast Eddie.
3: That's amazing.
22: It is.
3: Anyway. On to bigger things.
22: Right. And with us today is Keith Clark from Phillips 66. We were talking about something very important the other day. Verify fuel and making sure that you've got the right fuel in your airplane.
3: Right. Fuel type.
22: Fuel type. Right.
3: That's important word.
22: Be it MoGas, AvGas, Jet A.
3: Well, we found out yesterday that we sort of had a misfueling accident back at the trailer. Water got into our generator fuel. It's amazing how they don't run when there's water in the fuel.
22: Well, you know, one of the key points that you had brought up the other day, Keith Clark, was the fact that people just go into the FBO and they just say, top it off. Well, I'm guilty of the same thing. Because my gasoline-powered trike, I wanted to put fuel in it, and I said, well, I'm going to top it off. It's exactly what I said.
23: Yep. But, that's a problem we see a lot with pilots, and I've been talking to a lot of them this week, and they've all admitted to saying it. And as we talked the other day, two aircraft in the last 60 days, the pilot said top it off. And what happens is you put that decision into the FBO person to try to figure out what kind of fuel goes into your aircraft.
3: It's such an assumption. Well, you know,
7: we always make because we're used to making that assumption with cars.
22: Well, you know, the other point to make, too, is you figure you fly into an FBO, they know what your airplane is and what fuel goes in it. You automatically assume that, and that's not true.
23: Yeah, you know what happens when you assume stuff? Bad things happen. So keep in mind that there's a lot of aircraft out there. I was overlooking at Delta Hawk. They're converting these aircrafts to diesel compression engines. When you put a diesel compression engine in, it takes jet fuel. But if you put avgas in a diesel compression engine, it's coming out of the sky also. So that small nozzle is going to fit in any of those aircraft. So we have to make sure that everybody knows that we have to communicate and verify every time, because one time is too many.
22: Now, yeah. There's been another interesting quirk that has been thrown in. With diesel engines on the highways, they're using DEF in them now. You had a story regarding DEF contamination in jet fuel?
23: Yeah, so the diesel exhaust fluid looks identical to FSII. Diesel exhaust fluid is water and urea. But when you put diesel exhaust

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1: Of DEF, not fuel.
2: Yeah, because DEF comes in 2.5 gallon jugs. FSI comes in 5 gallon buckets, 55 gallon drums. It does not come in 2.5 gallon containers. So if you just use DEF, DEF, in the 2.5 gallon jug, you can secure it. It's got a label. We see a lot of 55-gallon drums that the labels are turned backwards. They pump it into a container, and they accidentally mix it with FSI, Prist, fuel system icing inhibitor.
1: Okay.
2: And then it gets injected into the fuel, and once it gets into the fuel, it crystallizes, and that aircraft's coming out of the sky. The last one that happened 6 to 8 weeks ago, no engines, dead stick landing, one in Florida. Same type deal. You know, luckily, nobody's died yet, but if we don't start following procedures and eliminate risk, we're going to have another accident.
1: Now, just to clarify, DEF is never used in aircraft. It's strictly the surface vehicles that are running it.
2: Correct. It's never used in aircraft.
1: So it shouldn't even be near a fuel farm.
2: Well, the trucks that are fueling the aircrafts have to have DEF. It goes into the exhaust system. It does not go into the fueling system. DEF goes into the exhaust system, and it helps with pollution, but can touch fuel.
3: I never knew that. I always
1: and trace amounts.
2: Trace
1: like
2: amounts.
1: Just drops is enough to create problems.
2: You know, any of it will crystallize. Once it touches, you can take a drop of it and put it in jet fuel, and you got a crystal. And we've seen filters that came out of the first time it happened was with a couple military jets, and the filter is just totally crystallized. You couldn't get anything through, and you can't flush fuel through it. The only way you can get DEF out of a fueling system is with water. You have to wash the system with water, and you can't get to all the cracks. So basically, the systems are destroyed.
1: Wow.
2: And possibly could kill somebody.
1: Yeah, eventually, yeah.
3: It sounds like a monumental job.
1: So
3: to
1: you have literally trashed the airplane, even if it survives the landing.
2: Probably. And the fueling system on that truck, that refueler truck, because it's now injected in the pipes of that, the hoses, you got trace amounts. We can't overemphasize, if you're injecting FSI into jet fuel, you have to have good procedures in place.
1: Okay.
2: And if you're a pilot and you're buying fuel, jet fuel, with fizzy that's being injected, you should ask that FBO, what are your procedures? What are you doing to prevent? We got to talk about issues, because when a mistake happens, the only way we can learn from it is to figure out why it happened and how we fix it so we prevent it from happening again.
1: Okay. Now, you said you've been talking to pilots on the field here about the top it off thing, and how many, like, surprised expressions are you getting?
2: Before I came into here, there was a guy that came in, and I asked him, you know, he's a pilot, and he said he never thought about that. He said, thank you. I've probably talked to 500 or 600 pilots over the last few days, and I would say 95% of the pilots are telling me that they're saying, top it off, fill it up. They never thought about, they just assumed that that person at the FBO, the three worst words a pilot can say to somebody on fuel is top it off, fill it up. You got to say 100 VOLED, Jet A, Jet A with fizzy. Now we have Swift 94 octane. As new fuels come out, we have to make sure we communicate what we need.
1: Right. Right.
3: It literally is a matter of life and death.
1: Yep. Yep, and then, like you said, now you're getting these diesel conversions and all this, so the guy's going to see a bonanza or whatever, and he's going to just say, oh, Hunter low lead.
2: Yeah. The two aircraft I looked over at Delta Hawk yesterday, they were converted to diesel compression engines. They had good stickers, big stickers, to say jet fuel. But the problem is that if you don't communicate that to the FBO, you let a space open up for an accident to happen. And then the FBO has to look at that placard. You know, as I talked about yesterday, 2 days ago, row 315 out there, there was 18 airplanes. Three of them don't have placards at all. Row 316, there's four aircraft sitting out there with no placards. That's just two rows I walked down. If you walk around, if you're here at AirVenture,

0: Walk around and look for the placards on the wings.
1: Okay. I had a thought and it
2: well,
1: left.
2: Well, it just seems to me that, you know, you're a cross-country pilot and you're going somewhere in a hurry, and naturally one of the reasons you stop is, pit stops, bathroom breaks. It just seems to me that you would tell the FBO, hold on, let me go hit the bathroom here. When I get back, we'll talk about fuel on my aircraft. I just can't see not being there at the aircraft while you're getting fuel. But
0: that's the most safe way to do it. Take the 2 seconds. Communicate. And then once you do that, if you can stay there and watch it, that's great. I had a pilot tell me the other day that he put in an order for fuel, and they fueled the wrong aircraft. And luckily, he did his pre-checks, and he had no fuel in it.
2: Oh, geez.
0: Because he paid for it.
1: Right.
0: They fueled the wrong airplane. And now that other aircraft has the incorrect fuel.
1: Right.
0: Or not the incorrect fuel, but too much fuel, possibly.
1: Yeah. Now, you have also said that there have been incidences where you've got pilots that are flying multiple airplanes, and they say, oh, Hunter Lowlett, but it's not the right airplane that they were flying that day.
0: Right. We had a pilot land in King Air. Or he didn't know at 421, but he normally flew as King Air. He got out of the aircraft. He told the young man, fill it up with jet fuel. The young man looked at him and said, jet fuel? He said, yes, jet fuel. The young man said, sir, this is a Cessna 421. The pilot looked at him and said, you don't even know your airplanes. And the young man said, turn around. And then the pilot said, oh, my gosh, I fly the King Air every day, but today they put me in the 421. So everybody's human. Everybody makes mistakes, and that's why we're asking the industry, take a few seconds, slow down, communicate, talk, save a life, verify that fuel every time.
1: Now, do airlines have procedures in place to prevent this?
0: The airlines use single point. So with a single point, if you got a jet with a single point, it only fits in one way. It can only fit on that thing. This is all an issue with overwing fueling.
1: Okay.
0: Because overwing can fuel anything. So the airlines don't have that issue. The big jets.
1: Well, I'm glad to hear that.
2: Yeah, me too.
1: Very glad. The goal is to never have another one happen again.
0: The goal is to continue to educate people, continue to talk, so we have more people out in the industry talking. I can't do it by myself. Phillips 66 can't. But as we work with the industry to bring awareness, we can change a mistake from becoming a tragedy. Because we can learn from it, and we can prevent it. And the goal is zero, because any misfueling can cause catastrophic events if they take off.
1: All right. Well, I want to thank you for joining us, Keith. We've been speaking with Keith Clark from Phillips 66. This is Digital Dave.
2: This is Fast Eddie, and I'm definitely checking my fuel on EAA Radio.
0: Yeah, and don't forget it. Okay.
3: This next one was recorded in 2014 during AirVenture Oshkosh.
4: Now you're on a different mission. You're working, understand, with some vets on some very serious issues. So can you tell us about that a little bit?
5: Well, the scars of war, I think there was a man named Plato who was an ancient philosopher, said, only those who die in war do not suffer from war. I was 19, 20, 21 years old, been in combat, saw the remnants of 28,000 people, flew with 16 guys who didn't come back, and I came home and I was a basket case. I didn't know who I was. I flew with the Air National Guard of New Jersey, and I was looking for people to kill because it wasn't an airplane I was flying. It was a weapon that I was flying. And I became addicted to an activity that was like killing to me. I couldn't go to work. I just couldn't do anything that was what we would call a normal life. Although I met my wife Helene on a blind date in Good Friday 1949. We got married in October 1949, so you're a little off by 4 years. It'll be 65 years this year in October. And I played golf to kill. To kill a golf course, to kill the guys I played against. I wasn't a very nice guy. I gambled. And then in 1975, my wife saw Maharishi Mahesh Yogi on television talking about transcendental meditation. and she learned TM. And then in self-defense, I learned Transcendental Meditation, got my life back. So I'm the national spokesman for TM for veterans, teaching TM for $720 to any veteran of any war, $360 for their family, $360 for their children. Our federal government today is spending $4 to $5 billion a month for antisuppressant and antipsychotic drugs that sometimes work, but more often than not causes more problems than others. So I'm the national spokesman for that. That came about because a young friend of mine in 2010 was a veteran of Bosnia. While he was in Bosnia, he was on patrol with another guy, and he saw a sniper in a window of a building, and he put his rifle up to shoot him, and he froze on the target. He just couldn't shoot another human being. And the sniper got off a shot and killed his best buddy standing next to him. And he came back, and he was a basket case. He started to drink and did drugs, and then became a drug dealer. He got divorced from his lovely family, and in 2010, he put a gun to his head in front of his mother's house and killed himself. I sort of felt guilty because I never talked about Transcendental Meditation for him. I'm also the national spokesman for Spirit of 45 Day. You might not know it, but in 2010, Susan Collins, the senator from Maine, Senator Dan Inouye from Hawaii, and Senator Frank Lautenberg from New Jersey had Congress pass unanimously the second Sunday in August to be known as Spirit of 45 Day, a day of remembrance of the 16.2 million veterans who served. So I'm a chairman of a committee that includes a lot of people here that will fly their warbird on August 14, 15, and 16, 2015, to commemorate the 70th anniversary of the end of World War II. You can look that up at spiritof45.org. Does that answer your question, Dan?
4: Absolutely, and thank you for your service again. I mean, you're still serving us, and very well, I might add. Tell us a little bit more about this TM. Are you going into sort of a trance, or how does it work?
5: Well, it's a 5,000-year-old tradition. You don't have to change your clothes or change your religion. It's not what you think. It's how the brain functions. You learn to hear a sound and how to use that sound to transcend, to go beyond yourself, go into a deep silence. I think the best way to describe it is if you look at the ocean and you see the waves of the ocean, you go down 30 feet, there's a stillness. And that stillness that we can attain by learning transcendental meditation, learning how to use your brain to get into the zone of life. It gives us 20 minutes of rest that lets like 3-4 hours of sleep twice a day. It revives us. And it works. It absolutely works.
4: That's pretty interesting. I tell you, I went to Vietnam many times, and I don't remember exactly how many, but I never spent the night there. But I have my Vietnam Servo war zone. Mr. came up to me one day in Tan Sanut, which is used to be Saigon, and he said, "Danny, you're not going to like our cargo today." I said, "Leo was a guy, was a friend of mine." I said, "What is it, Leo?" He said, "150 body bags in plastic containers, and we have an honor guard, and we have an MP or AP attachment with two military police jeeps, and another bugler." And I said, "Where are we going?" He said, "Clark." And that was only about a 4-hour flight, so I was very happy of that. And Jerry, once they put those guys on board, I couldn't go down there and look at them again. It was just, it's too much. So the scars are still there, my friend.
5: In 1932, when I was 8 years old, President Franklin D. Roosevelt was elected the President of the United States, and he was the only president that I knew until the spring of 1945 when he died. And in January of 1941, before his inauguration, he spoke in a speech about the four freedoms of America. It's known as the Four Freedoms speech. If you've never heard it or never read it,

0: It's worthwhile looking up on Google. The first freedom of America, as defined by the Constitution, is the freedom of speech and the freedom of expression. The second freedom is the freedom of worship all over the world, for any god that you choose, for any religion that you choose. And the third freedom was the freedom from want. We should all be able to make a living, we should all be able to help ourselves, and there shouldn't be any anger in what we do. And the fourth freedom was the freedom from fear, the freedom of fear of being attacked by other countries, and the freedom from fear of having our country do anything to other countries. And that's what democracy was as I grew up. And that's why I was willing to give my life to fight for this country. We've reached a point in the world, right now, in the world, where we can do what is known as the sixth extinction. I'm reading a book by a lady by the name of Horvath, Elizabeth Horvath, called The Sixth Extinction. 95% of everything that has ever lived on our planet has been destroyed in natural disasters, the destruction by nature. And the sixth extinction is being brought about by mankind, humankind. I remember hearing Jacques Cousteau, who was an oceanographer, when I was 60 years ago, speak about our planet. He said, our planet is like an airplane. Airplanes are held together by rivets. You can lose 5,000 rivets, or maybe 10,000 rivets in an airplane, or 50,000 rivets, but there's one rivet. If you lose that, the airplane's going to crash. Our planet is made up of rivets. Every living thing on this earth, worms and snakes and insects and birds and animals and human beings, are the rivets of the planet. And we as human beings do not know which one is the linchpin that when it becomes extinct, we become extinct, because the planet is going to not allow us to grow the food, feed the people. And we are at that point now. There's the animosity between people, between Hamas and Israel, between the Sunnis and the Shiites, between the Catholics and others. All of us are part of what goes on in the world, each and every one of us. I'm not a preacher. I'm not a scientist. I'm just a guy who fought for his country and would hate to see my grandchildren not have a world to live in. Thank you.
1: Were you in Oshkosh in 2022? Here's an interview from that year.
2: I am Digital Dave, last I checked.
3: And I'm still Fast Eddie, unfortunately for you.
2: Not quite as fast now.
3: Well, I'm older, you know.
2: No. I meant because it's the end of the week.
3: Yeah, that too.
2: You are older, but 7 days is really, like, resolution is years, not days.
3: Well, it's not the age, it's the mileage.
2: Anyway, yes.
3: We have Richard Kennington and Ryan Herrick here. They are from NATCA. Almost NASA, but not.
2: Nice. That's what it says on their business cards. NASA, but not quite.
3: Not quite, yeah. Actually, you're the National Air Traffic Control ATC.
4: Let me help you out. Yeah, National Air Traffic Controllers Association.
2: Right.
4: National.
3: Thank you.
2: Okay. Yay. The guy in the control room clapping. Somebody figure it out. So, all right. Now, one of you guys works at a TRACON and one works at a tower.
5: I'd be the TRACON.
2: Okay.
4: And, Richard, I'm out at Portland Tower. But we have some commonalities wherever we go, whether it be TRACON or tower. And one of the problems that we're seeing around the agency right now is with the advent of technology and how the great avionics that air pilots have on their flight decks now, the ability to get around controlled airspace. They can fly right up that line, doggone it. They can get right up there and stay legal that
2: whole time.
4: Just
2: tease you a little, don't they?
4: Oh, absolutely. But it is a tease, and that's why we're talking about this, is because we don't know what they're doing. They're not on frequency. They don't know what we don't know what they're doing, and therefore, it may result in us sending other aircraft around, adjusting flight paths, all that sort of thing. And a lot of people don't realize the impact that they're having on the system when they simply aren't talking to ATC. So while most of the time they're legal, we question, is it smart?
2: Right.
3: Right.
5: Is it safe? Is it great for you to fly 100 feet underneath that Bravo or 100 feet above that Bravo or 100 above his Charlie?
2: Right.
5: We've got traffic coming in and out of there.
3: Yeah, and you got to be thinking about that.
2: Well,
3: yeah.
2: We live in the Northeast, and there's always airplanes everywhere. So
5: exactly. There like is. You were saying earlier, you're inverted. You want to see a 7.5 inverted? Go 100 feet underneath it.
3: There's a story behind that inverted that I will not talk about. But
2: okay. On purpose, right?
3: On purpose.
2: All right.
4: But what this is leading into is a lot of near midair collisions. For example, within the system, just in fiscal year 2022, we've had 218 near midair collisions. Now, I don't have the breakout down how many of them are on the edges of controlled airspace. But as we look at the safety reports come through every day, it seems like every day and a half there's one that involves a VFR aircraft that is not ADS-B equipped and not talking to ATC that leads to a near midair. And if you see some of the statistics on there, they're very, very sobering. Just 100 feet and zero vertical, or zero vertical and just 100 feet lateral. And it's a real problem, and it's just one that doesn't have to be. And so we're encouraging people, utilize ATC services. Again, even though it may be legal, it may not be smart.
3: Right.
2: You're not going to see that as us, you know, taking up your time, taking you away from other important, more important or commercial flights that are more pressing, that kind of thing?
5: No. If you're talking to me, I know who you are. I know your altitude. It's a verified altitude. And I'm here to help you. I'm another set of eyes for you. If you're going 1,200, I don't know if you're actually showing the correct altitude, the last altimeter setting. You could be 300, 400 feet off. But now that you're verified, I know you're there. Okay.
4: So if you want something as simple as a tour of the downtown area, I would like a tour over the falls over here or whatever, at least I know what you're doing. And I can work around that. But when I don't have any idea what you're doing, then I have to reroute aircraft. I have to take actions that are less efficient in the national airspace system.
2: Right. You got to increase spacing.
3: Well, and you know, and that all goes along with a lot of increased costs for the airlines too, because when you divert them, that's extra fuel and upset passengers. We don't like to be rerouted.
2: Well, hopefully they don't notice much.
4: But like Ryan said, you know, surely there's a downside to the airline, but this week we'll focus on the general aviation pilot and how it affects them, right? And so like Ryan said, it may be something as wake turbulence encounters, operating underneath the Class Charlie or the Class Bravo shelves, which we see a lot.
2: Well, in some major areas like where I am, you almost have to.
4: Which is great. But talk to us. Let us know. And one of the mantras that we continue to put out there, and we have a number of examples that we show in our booth during our classes during the week of Oshkosh, is that the best pilot is the one that's on frequency. Hands down, the best one is the one that I'm talking to, because I know what they're doing, and I'm not going to be surprised. And they don't require a lot of extra work. Listen, you might get vectored 5 miles out of your way, but it's going to be better for you, and it's going to be better for the system.
2: So that's one thing that's not, at least when I was a perennial student pilot here, that's not stressed at all on a flight plan, writing down air traffic frequencies. You're more concerned about your airport frequencies, where you're going, that kind of stuff, but not really along the way, because you're VFR. You don't need to.
4: Right. But your concern is legitimate and shared by many, which is, I don't think ATC wants to talk to me.
2: Right.
4: And
2: they're
4: we
2: busy.
4: Would like, correct. And we would like to dispel that myth. Listen, I'm not saying that that I'm going to that I have to talk to you all the time, whatnot. And you say, I'm going to be outside their airspace. If you're just outside my controlled airspace, I want to know who you are, what you're doing, and what your intent is. Listen, and check in with me. I'll radar identify you and then let you do your thing, do your sightseeing tour, whatever it is that you want to do. You can do it, but at least I know that. And if you ever get in a pickle, if you ever get in trouble, guess what? We're already talking. You don't have to initiate the process when things are going bad on the flight deck.
2: Okay, now you're going to give me a squawk code too?
4: Affirmative, yes.
2: Okay, so that way you definitely know who I am.
3: I was going to say, that comes in handy, especially if something does go wrong.
2: Have you ever gotten a pilot, you know, he makes contact with you, he's VFR, and you say, well, what are your ideas? What are you doing? And he says, $100 hamburger.
5: Yeah, I've had that.
2: Have you really?
5: I've had guys, we'll have four of them depart off an airport and go, we're going to get pancakes. It's Sunday morning. All right, here we go.
2: Yep.
5: I'll give you flight following. Another, okay. It's another set of eyes. That's all now, it really comes down to.
2: Did you have them all squawk different codes, or did you give them all the same code? I mean, I don't know what the procedure is on that.
5: That one, that particular one, they went in a flight. So okay. It was a nice big blue blob, and one guy was squawking.
2: Okay.
5: And everybody just went, and he just told me he was a Mooney, he was a Skyhawk, and I think it was a Cherokee.
2: Okay.
5: And they just flew themselves up, and one was talking to me.
2: Very good. Very good. That works.
3: It's a good plan.
5: Yeah.
4: Utilize ATC services. There's your takeaway.
2: Yeah, exactly. Talk to me, baby.
3: No, I used to work in Philadelphia, and I remember going up on a building one night, and I counted within a 3-mile radius of where I was, I counted 13 aircraft one night. Are you guys ever too busy to talk to us?
5: It depends. I mean, if it's a really busy weather day where I'm giving a lot of vectors, I'm putting people all over the sky, yeah, I'm more task saturated at that point. So I may say, no, I can't take any VFR at this time. Then there's other times where it's a clear, like today. Today's a beautiful day. I'll take maybe 10. But to me, it's when am I not providing a service anymore? When am I not watching you? I'm not my scan around my scope, and I haven't looked at you in like 5 minutes. That tells me I'm not giving you a service anymore. I'm not helping you out. You're probably running past so many other people that I haven't looked at because I'm doing so many other things.
4: So it has more to do with your location. You may not realize that you're under the approach or arrivals into a satellite or a primary airport. But if you do, I want to be talking to you. If you're in a remote area, I'll decide, no, I don't really have the radio services I can provide there, but I'll let you know. But let me make that decision. Let me help you out.
2: So that's something we need to look at during our pre-flight planning, as to what airspaces are we going to get next to. Of course, we do that anyway. But then we should be thinking about what air traffic frequencies do I need to know and when do I need to talk to them.
4: Yeah, and we encourage that. There's many things we can do for you. And again, it's sometimes we're not even going to control you. We just need to know you're there, especially if you're operating near controlled airspace.
2: Funny story from my flying club days was another one of our student pilots was flying with a new instructor who wasn't super familiar with the area, and they were concluding their flight, and as a fun exercise, they said, let's get radar vectors back to our home airport, Morgantown. So the guy says, yeah, no problem, you know. So they radio up the air traffic controller, and he asks them, you know, their location. And he's like, well, we're passing Reading Airport. And so he's looking on his scope, and he can't find them. So he tells them to squawk an ident. And they're like, no, the airport's right there. Well, when they squawk an ident, he's like, you're over Harrisburg. So, you know, that's like 40, 50 miles away.
4: Yeah, I was going to say, for those of you not familiar with the area, they're not right next to each other, right?
2: Right. No. So, no. Follow on to that. A couple of weeks, I'm flying a couple of weeks later with an instructor, and we do the same thing. Let's get radar vectors back home. So, we contact the controller, and it's the same guy. And he recognizes the N number. And he comes right back, and he says, are you lost?
4: Well, if you're talking to us, we can help you with that, and we'll. But it's all for the safety of the system, right? Safety and efficiency of the system. Again, you may not, you might get vectored or be given a restriction, but it's for your good and it's for the good of the system. And listen, we don't delay you for sport. We want to get you out of here as quick as possible. And I realize that.
2: And if you say, no, you can't traverse my airspace, there's a reason.
5: There's always a
2: reason. And it's not personal.
4: Correct.
2: No. I'll remember that, even though I'm like,
3: So the basic mantra is that if we're air traffic control and we're here to help you.
2: Oh, there's that phrase.
5: Yes.
2: All right. I want to thank you gentlemen for joining us. That was Richard Kennington and Ryan Herrick. Air traffic control, good.
3: Yes.
2: Remember that.
3: Very good. These guys are here to help you.
2: That's right. This is Digital Dave.
3: And I'm Fast Eddie.
2: And this is EAA Radio.
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7: I'm Paul Predecker.
6: And in this segment, we'll have Brett Steinle and Tom Flannery from NATCA. And apparently, you guys occasionally run into some disasters, and you have a whole disaster response team. So what does your disaster response team do?
8: So we are the NATCA Disaster Response Committee. And we help out controllers and their families in response to any natural disaster or man-made disaster that affects them. So we can get them back in the tower or the approach control, back to work, and then bring the airport back online and bring the community back online.
9: So you're kind of like a go team.
8: Pretty much, yeah.
9: And how do you yourself prepare for this?
8: So,
9: you know, to do a response. I mean, how do you know what's going to be needed?
8: Sure. So actually, my background is I have a degree in Homeland Security and Emergency Management. So I'm very very aware of that sort of thing. And so we prepare as a committee. Any sort of event that happens nationwide, we have a playbook that we operate off of, whether it's a hurricane or tornado. And we basically go off that and say, how can we help, and here's what we may need. Because obviously you need something different from a flood than you would a wildfire or maybe you would from an earthquake.
9: So, Brett, before we went on the air, you talked a little bit about the situation in Asheville, North Carolina. Give us a little summary of that.
10: Sure. Asheville's obviously not a hotbed for natural disasters historically.
9: Yeah.
10: And in that situation with, you know, the amount of rainfall they got and the flooding, that airport, 36 hours after the rain stopped, became the busiest airport in the United States. Because of the response, helicopters, supplies, etc. In order for the controllers to be able to do their job, they needed to be able to get to work. Those 20 controllers or so had the same impacts as the whole community in Asheville. Flooded basements, no electricity, no gas in their cars, no formula for their babies, no diapers, etc., etc. There's nothing local to do. You can't get any of these resources locally. So they have to be brought in. Within the first 36 hours, we had over a dozen generators, 10,000 pounds of non-perishables, Starlinks, sat phones, 500 gallons of fuel was on its way up from Charlotte, all four of the controllers, so that they were showers, portable hot showers. I mean, you don't think about things like this, but, and that way they could come to work with their mindset ready to work. They were already going from a DEPCON level 1 to a DEPCON level 5. They were working conditions that were unprecedented for them. We want them to be at their best. So our job is to try and take some of that pressure off of them. We do all that generally by flying these supplies in because you couldn't drive in. And so pilots are a huge asset to us.
9: As, you know, as a pilot, of course, I think I know everything, but but I have never heard about this. Is this something that's been in existence for a long time?
8: So NACA founded the program in 1992.
9: Okay.
8: We've been internally mostly since then. Since 2015, 2016 is when we actually went external and started asking for more pilots, looking for more people beyond NACA.
9: So what? How does that work?
8: So we are self-funded by the air traffic controllers. People give money out of their paychecks to help us, which basically creates a fund, the Disaster Response Fund or Disaster Relief Fund, which then funds our purchase of supplies and donations, etc. From that now, we reach out to pilots and say, hey, we want you to come fly with us. During an event, like a hurricane, we may hit an area, say, hey, we need pilots from North Carolina, South Carolina, Georgia. And that would basically come under our volunteer list. We say, hey, we need pilots that can fly these supplies. Who's available? And then from there, we say, okay, let's schedule some flights.
6: What kind of planes are these people volunteering and using?
8: We see everything. I mean, I personally own a Comanche, so I load my Comanche up with 1,000 pounds of supplies, bring it wherever we need to do. We've seen the same from 172s all the way up to, we've had 206s and 210s as well. So during some events like Puerto Rico, which we also responded to, we had to use business jets. So we lean on our business jet friends and say, hey, let's use your business jet here for this.
9: I'm assuming there's some screening
8: about
9: with this.
8: Absolutely.
9: And training and things like this. So are you are you training them about the process as much as you're, you know, looking at their, you know, flying history and qualifications?
8: So we work with our partners at Operation Airdrop and other groups like Airbridge, and we use a lot of the times their pilots because they've already been trained. And that's really one of the best things is they do the training for us and say, here's what you need to do, here's what you need to be aware of. Because everything's different, obviously. You're flying into a disaster area. So we work with them a lot. And with them, with their training and their processes, it kind of vets a lot of the stuff for us.
6: And so if a pilot wanted to help and volunteer, who would they talk to, the Operation Airdrop?
8: They can talk to them, because we'll reach out to them during an event as well. Or they can talk to us directly. Either one's fine. The NACA DRC.
10: I'll be speaking four times a day at the NACA booth about this. And we're giving pilots an opportunity through a QR code to sign up to be a volunteer with our organization. And they don't have to be there for one of the presentations. They anytime during the day, stop by. We'll give them the QR code. They can sign up.
9: What's your goal in terms of how many you're trying to recruit?
8: So we started this event, I think, like 20 pilots nationwide for our own, you know, the own private group here. I think we're trying to hit 100 by the end of the group.
6: How are you doing right now?
8: I think we got 25 yesterday, right?
10: Wow. Well, we're up to about 70 right
6: 70,
10: now.
6: Yeah. All right. Yeah.
10: So we'd like to punch through 100 easily. So
6: midweek, and you know,
9: yeah, it's not bad.
6: I think you're going to make it.
10: If only
6: you could find somewhere to tell people about this.
10: In addition to that, while we're up there, since we are pretty much self-funded, we are doing a couple small fundraisers as well. NACA is doing a silent auction for tower tours of Oshkosh. So there's not something you get every day. So right now we're doing a silent auction for tours Saturday at 4 p.m. The auction ends at noon. So it's a silent auction. You get some swag and some cool stuff, sure. But you get a tower tour. And there's some other items up there as well. But all those proceeds will benefit our committee as well.
6: Where is this sign up for if I want to bid on said tower tour?
10: At the NACA booth.
8: Yeah, just north of the tower, at the NACA tent.
10: Yep.
9: So what I'm thinking about, you know, disaster response. So we've got floods, we have wildfires. What else falls into this category?
8: So we handle everything from as far as a single one-off, like your house burns down, all the way up to the earthquakes, the floods, the blizzards, etc. I mean, it doesn't matter whether it's a big event or small event, but you got to think about across the country. We have facilities all the way over in Guam, which have to deal with typhoons.
9: Oof.
8: All the way over to Puerto Rico. So it's the whole United States, Alaska, Hawaii, Guam, and Puerto Rico that we respond to and kind of work with.
9: So I'm picturing a group of pilots who are available and on the ready, and they're living in different parts of the country. There must be somebody coordinating how this is all coming together.
8: Yep, you're looking at them.
9: Okay. So you're like a dispatcher, a scheduler,
8: yes.
9: Kind of...
8: we'll be arranging ground supplies at the same time where we're trying to arrange flights, get the supplies in one place, have it picked up by volunteers, who then move it to an airport, have it loaded onto an airplane for somebody, and they can move it wherever it needs to go.
6: And I would assume you have multiple places already pre-staged around the country you have stuff, meals ready to eat or whatever it be.
8: Yeah, we have about $75,000 in supplies out there, generators, dehumidifiers, some of the big stuff that we need on a last-minute notice. We can grab it.
9: Are you supported through donations and things for things like that?
8: Yes.
9: Your supplies?
8: Yeah. It's all supported through the Controller's Fund for disaster relief and disaster response. And that basically helps us fund these different items, as well as give direct if we need financial support to a person that maybe lost their home. You know, we can put them up in a hotel temporarily as well.
6: So none of this is funded by the government at all?
8: Correct.
6: Why not? I mean, why should you? I mean, you guys are mission critical for keeping the airspace running in the country.
8: That's definitely how we see it. So we that's why we feel that we want to get the people back in the tower as fast as possible, make them good at home, and then go to work and help move airplanes.
10: Absolutely. The probably the strangest response we've had to do was Christmas Eve in Buffalo. We had a bunch of controllers that were stranded in the tower in Buffalo, of all places, believe it or not. I mean, they're used to snow, but they were stranded. And we were reaching out to local groups like snowmobile clubs. And so, we're not just airplanes,
9: but
10: try to extract them from the facility. So aviation is definitely our bread and butter, but any means necessary.
9: And I guess with any operation like this, after you're done, is there some debrief? What did we learn? What could we do better? How did it go? So you kind of do some review of, how we can
8: One of the things we learned from Asheville, which was in a bowl in the mountains, they had no cell service, so none of their families knew they were okay. And so the first thing we did was brought them Starlinks, and they actually could call their family and friends, and we brought one to the tower so they could call out to their family and friends without work, you know, and talk to them on breaks. And so that way they could actually communicate with people because they hadn't talked to anybody for almost 3-4 days.
6: Wow.
8: And so that's a huge – I mean, think about how long that would be for you if your family's out there like that. And so – that's one thing we learned that way, and also then it lets us to communicate with those airplanes on the ground too. So when they land at Asheville, we say, "Okay, you're on the ground. We'll get you back out."
9: In your normal life, or you're an air traffic controller in the facility?
8: Yes, we are.
9: Okay, and you as well?
10: Yes, I'm retired. I recently retired.
9: Good for you.
6: And so all of this work is just volunteer on the side, in addition to your normal job.
8: Yep, exactly right.
10: And we'd be remiss if we didn't say there's a committee of 8 of us now.
8: Yes.
10: I believe so. It's a it takes a village kind of mentality.
9: Well, there's very few things in aviation that are not a team effort. I mean, even if a pilot thinks he's single pilot, he's not. You know, there's a team out in the system somewhere, right?
10: Yeah.
6: If he's smart enough to reach out to them.
9: Well, yes.
6: Yes.
9: That's correct.
6: More than once, I've run into student pilots and, private pilots, and like, I don't want to talk to those controllers. They're scary. Yeah. And it's
9: the biggest myth, isn't it?
8: Yes.
9: Yeah.
6: Yeah, and it's just ask a question, and if you don't understand something, the thing I've heard from controllers most of it all is, ask us. We're happy to help you, and we'd rather repeat it 6 times than you do something we're not expecting you to do. Now, if I'm wrong with that, please correct me.
8: No, you're absolutely right. As a controller, if you're confused, you have some questions, ask me in plain language. Hey, I don't understand. Can you help me out? And we'll definitely stop, and hey, let's help you.
9: Yeah, you guys do such an important job for the industry, and I hope you get all the credit you deserve, because both of us have been in the system for a long time, and the controllers are great.
6: All right. Well, we've been speaking with Brett Steinle and Tom Flannery from NAFCA Disaster Response, and I will encourage everybody, go sign up for the tower tour and make a bid, because I still haven't gotten in the tower, and I've been here 20-some years. So good luck to everybody. And you're listening to EAA Radio.
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3: Hello, EAA. Good morning. This is Fast Eddie, and I'm here with the Mid-Atlantic Air Museum's president, Russ Strine. Good morning, Russ.
11: Hi, Ed. How are you?
3: I'm good. Russ, the Mid-Atlantic Air Museum has embarked upon a very special project. Let's talk about that project. What are you guys doing that separates you from everybody else?
11: Well, in 1980, we found a Northrop P-61 Black Widow. That's a World War II night fighter, first purpose-built aircraft for night fighting. We found this airplane on top of a mountain in West Irian, Indonesia. That's on the island of New Guinea. It crashed during World War II during an orientation flight. Nobody was killed in the accident. The plane was just deemed inaccessible and was left there for 45 years. So we heard about the airplane and set about to recover it.
3: Well, Russ, that brings a big question. Why a P-61?
11: I really don't know. Here on the East Coast, warbirds were just kind of heating up, if you will, at air shows. There weren't many warbird air shows around at that time here in the East. And when I was a kid, we lived in Maryland, just outside of Silver Hill, where the Smithsonian's Garber facility is. And they had a P-61 there, and it sat outside covered under tarps. And I don't know, I just always looked at that airplane and lusted about it. My father had an interest in Silver Hill there, and we were able to get into the Garber facility quite often, and I would always go and look at the P-61, and I knew that it was a rare bird. So when the opportunity came along, we said, sure, why not?
3: Well, how did you guys find out about this airplane?
11: My father was flying as a co-pilot on a B-25, and they were at an air show. Another air crew were talking one night with my dad, and it was one of those things, you know, you're out, you're having a beer, and they were telling these so-called war stories. Well, I know where this airplane is. Well, I know where that airplane is. And the subject of this P-61 came up. My dad followed up on it and asked for the information. We got it complete with pictures and went to work on it from there.
3: Well, there must have been something
12: between the negotiations with the government of New Guinea, not to mention the logistics of actually retrieving the aircraft?
11: Well, the negotiations were interesting. The first thing that we had to determine was who owned it. Did the United States Air Force still own it? Did the Indonesians own it? And through research, we found out that by the signing of the treaties that ended World War II, paragraph in there that said that all war trash belonged to the country and where it rested. So the P-61 clearly belonged to the Indonesians, not the Air Force. We got a letter from an Air Force office in the Pentagon saying that, in fact, they didn't own the airplane. The Indonesians did. And that letter was like magic. It allowed us to present it to the Indonesians and go from there. Job still wasn't over, however. We had to determine some sort of a cultural exchange for the airplane. The Indonesians wanted something, but they didn't know what they wanted. Ultimately, after a couple of years of negotiation, we traded them a flying steerman for their Air Force Museum in return for the P-61. So now we had an agreement, and we had to get it off of that mountain. To do that, we had to disassemble it. We had to find a way to get it off. We tried negotiating with oil companies that do oil exploration in that area that have helicopters capable of doing the lift. We ultimately ended up getting Palit Air Service, which is a quasi-government arm of the Indonesians. They flew a Puma helicopter. It's an SA-330 Puma from the, I guess it's the west end of the island archipelago there. It's 25,000 islands or so that make up Indonesia. They flew the airplane about 3,000 miles to come do the lifting job. So it took them a week in flying the helicopter to the site, and then it took them about a week to do the lifting, and it was disassembled at that point where we could lift the fuselage pod, the left inner wing, the right inner wing, the left engine, the right engine, and so forth. We did it in pieces like that because the density altitude was such that that's all the helicopter could lift.
12: That sounds like an extraordinary experience. And now the airplane you'd said had been sitting in the jungle for 45 years. Pretty much it was all overgrown by then.
11: Well, we actually went to look at the airplane. Now, keep in mind, we first heard about it in 1980. Now it's Thanksgiving of 1984, and we finally got an invite to go look at the airplane. So we had native guides take us up the mountain, a party of five or six of us, and we were astonished. Yes, the airplane was overgrown with moss, but it still had air in the tires, brand new tires, by the way. It had air in the tires, it had oil in the engines, it had hydraulic fluid in it, and much of the airplane was still like new. We determined that it was very restorable. It had landed on a rock outcrop, and hitting those rocks kept the belly out of the mud for 45 years, and therefore there wasn't a lot of corrosion.
12: Well, that's a lucky break. Corrosion is one of the worst things to have to repair on an airplane. So now that you've got your airplane, what was it like to actually take the thing apart?
11: Well, we weren't rich people. We're still not. We got our members to support us. We went over in about seven different expeditions. Each round trip cost us about $30,000. We had to take the airplane apart as best we could. You know, there were 40-year-old bolts that were stubborn. Well, we had to cut the wing bolts, for instance. Mind you, we didn't want to destroy any part of the airplane, but we did have to cut the wing bolts. We did that using hacksaws wrapped with electrical tape and masking tape, and we went through hundreds of hacksaw blades, I can tell you, in cutting those bolts. So it was very tedious, very time-consuming. The airplane was on a 55-degree incline, so you had to tie yourself onto it so you didn't fall off. So through about six expeditions, we got the airplane taken apart. Then they had to cut trees down in a three-acre area on the mountain so that the helicopter could come in and have clearance for his rotor blades to work. And they used the trunks of those trees to build a small heliport that was used as a staging area. The parts could be put onto there, and they were either slinging them or netting them. It was also used for the helicopter to offload its crew chief and other rigging personnel. So it was quite an undertaking.
12: Well, the airplane has gone through quite a transition from being plucked off the side of a mountain in New Guinea to how she's sitting now. She's actually on her landing gear again.
11: We got the airplane home in April 1991. While we were waiting for it to come home, interestingly, by the way, it was in 15 crates in 5 sea containers, and it cost us $54,000 alone just for the sea freight. So it came home in April 91. Meanwhile, we were busy building fixtures to hold the various parts, like inner nacelles or inner wings, as you want to call them, fuselage, tails, etc. So they were built out of heavy steel, ready to accept the airplane once it came out of the crate. So that was the very beginning. And we started on the fuselage pod. It's been a pretty daunting task, to tell you the truth. Over the years, raised money as we could through our members and through fund drives. And we work on the airplane every day. It's now assembled. The fuselage is complete. The inner wings are complete. It's sitting on its landing gear. We had a big rollout for that here last year. We now have both of the tail booms complete, as are the fins. Presently, we're finishing up the horizontal stabilizer. We expect to mount that all this winter. After the first of the year, we'll be starting on the wings. That's the last thing we've got to go yet.
12: So you've come a long way, and you're about 90% done with about 90% to go then.
11: Yeah, exactly. It's like you're never done. And people ask us all the time, Ed, when's that airplane going to be finished? We've got to the point we just say Tuesday.
12: Well, Russ, one thing that interests me, have you had any help from Northrop on this airplane?
11: Yes, we did. We tried to interest them to get involved and become a historical sponsor, being that they were the manufacturer of the airplane. And most of their income today is based on military contracting. Shipbuilding, actually, is their largest single source of revenue. They did give us some logistical support in the way of aircraft drawings. We got a complete set of microfilm for the airplane from them. But aside from that, not too much support.
12: Well, hopefully they'll change their mind when they see it in the air.
11: You never know. They've got, obviously, manufacturing capabilities, and we'd hoped that we could get spars machined by them. I guess they're not interested in the liability, and in today's environment, I certainly understand that. So we've worked around it, and, you know, as I said, we work on the airplane every day and coming along quite well.
12: Well, Russ, have you been able to locate any of the actual crew of the airplane?
11: Well, the pilot died in 1968. The only other crew member that was aboard was the radar operator. He lives out in Corona Del Mar, California, is of the persuasion that he's tired of hearing about war, and so he didn't even want to talk about it. I guess they got in a little trouble for crashing the airplane, and it's some bad memories for him, and he just doesn't want to get involved, unfortunately. We have been in contact with pilot's widow and also his daughter, who's been extremely interested in the airplane over the years. So that's interesting. We've also been in close contact, and they've been huge supporters of the project, and that's the World War II night fighters. And 550th Squadron is the one that this airplane was assigned to, and so the 550th members have strongly supported the project, as have the rest of the night fighters. They've given us historical accounts of how the crash occurred and who was aboard. And
12: well, the other thing I've noticed, looking at the airplane itself, there's a lot of plexiglass in this thing. Undoubtedly, it was all destroyed in the crash or wiped out over the ages. What did you do to get new plexi for this thing?
11: Once we got the canopy structures back in place, and we had drawings, and we went ahead and made our own molds and made our own ovens, and a lot of the simple window panes we made ourselves right here in our shops. The big teardropped bubble that's on the back, the radar operator's observation bubble. We had LP Aeroplastics out in Gannett, Pennsylvania, who makes aircraft windshields for a living. We had them, we made the mold and took it to them and had them bend and assemble that glass. But otherwise, we've done it all right here in our own shops.
12: Everything that you have done on this airplane has been done in-house. That's just fantastic.
11: We decided that we wanted to put new spars in both of the inner wings. We'll do that in the outer wings as well. And I think it only was good sense for safety, because we do intend to fly this airplane. We did have to outsource machining of those spars, but everything else has been done in-house.
12: That is a testament to the membership and the staff and crew here that you have working on this airplane. It takes a lot of talent to take something from a wreck and restore it back to flying capabilities again. Did you ever get the feeling that maybe you were in over your head a little?
11: You know, it's like anything else. This thing has consumed about 30 years of my family's life. My father is now 87 and still works every day, is still here. He runs our shop and is in charge of the restoration. And of course, you know, I'm president of the museum and I'm here every day and I'm charged with making sure that the ink is black all the time. There are days when, you know, you're having a bad day and you say, geez, I wish I never saw that darn thing. And then there are other days that I'm extremely proud of what my family has done, what our members have done over the years. And really, in retrospect, the P-61 has truly put the Mid-Atlantic Air Museum on the map, on a worldwide sense. We get emails and calls literally every day about the P-61, somebody new that has heard about it, even though it's been out there for a long time. People are discovering it every day, and that's really gratifying.
12: Well, it just goes to show that the eye of the world truly is looking upon you.
11: They are.
12: The publicity that you can generate for this aircraft is a good thing. And if people want to find out more about the Mid-Atlantic Air Museum and the P-61, where can they go?
11: Well, we have a great website. All you need to type in is MAM. You don't even need to type in www.maam.org. Just type in MAAM and it'll pop up. It's a great website that's been put together. And you can see our aircraft collection. And, you know, we missed an interesting step here in the story. Yes, we started out this museum to acquire this P-61. Well, in the meantime, over the last 30 years, the collection has grown to 77 aircraft.
12: Oh, my aching eyes.
11: We've got about 32 of them restored and on display here in Reading. The others are here in storage. We've got about 4 projects going on at any one time, the P-61 being obviously the biggest and the most prioritized. But we've put a great organization together. You can join it just like you can become an EAA member. You can become a Mid-Atlantic Air Museum member. But as I said, we have a great website. You can go on there and click on the Widow's Web, and you can see hundreds of pictures of the restoration over the last however many years, progress we've made, and you can take it from there.
12: Sounds like an excellent website, but the P-61 isn't the only thing that has put Mid-Atlantic Air Museum on the map. You also do one of the premier air show and reenactor events, World War II Weekend.
11: Yes, 19 years ago, we set out to do something different in the way of air shows, and we called it World War II Weekend, and we didn't want it to be an aerobatic flip-flop type air show, although there's nothing wrong with them. They're great. We just were looking to create our own unique niche. So we established World War II Weekend, and we tried it that first year, and it went over great. It's always the first weekend of June, and we just completed our 19th consecutive event. Next year, of course, is the 20th anniversary. We're looking to do a big blowout and have a lot of the aircraft that we've done over the years back. We've grown. We have 1,500 reenactors. We have 80-some military vehicles. We've had 80-some aircraft here this year. It's just a huge event. We've got one of the largest military collector flea markets in existence, I think. And it's something that has generated a loyal following and has just been great as far as keeping the museum going.
12: It certainly does focus the interest and keeps the people coming back. And, of course, when they come back, they see the P-61 every year. And, like me, they're just blown away by the progress of this thing.
11: Well, thank you. I appreciate it. And as you've recognized, it's a lot of work. And, you know, nothing's free, as they say. You got to put time and effort into it to make it as all these airplanes here at EAA. So we're no different.
12: Well, Russ, one other question for you here. The P-61 was a radar-guided night fighter, correct?
11: Yes.
12: Okay. The radar set. Now, I was looking in the, I guess it would be the radar operator's compartment there on the end of the airplane, and I saw a lot of equipment back there. Is that equipment going to be restored to operating status, too, or is that just physically restored?
11: Well, unfortunately, the band that the radar operated on is no longer legal today. I believe it's a X-band radar, and there's nothing on that. We are going to make it operational as far as the set being able to rotate, but it's not going to be able to transmit and receive.
12: That's a good thing, I guess. You don't want to get in trouble with the FCC.
11: No, I suspect it probably could get a special or a provisional license, but it's not like a weather radar. It's a target radar. And that would be kind of neat, actually. We'd have our own little TCAS, so to speak.
12: Yes, you would. Speaking of that, how has the FAA been with the restoration of this aircraft?
11: Just wonderful. We've had all the cooperation we could ever ask for, and it's just gone along smooth.
12: Well, that's good to hear.

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1: I think looking for components that were already on the shelf. Literally, this airplane is a B-25 as far as its systems go. The Bendix landing gear is actually a B-25 landing gear just turned around backwards. The hydraulic system is identical to a B-25. For me, it's going to be a very familiar feeling airplane.
2: Well, that sounds like you're going to have a lot of fun when you first break ground with that airplane. You're figuring to have it in the air within, what, the next 5 years maybe?
1: Yes, within the next 5 years. I think sooner than that, actually. You just never know. You never know what you're going to run into.
2: The engines, I'm assuming that you are not going to be able to restore them to flight status.
1: Well, we have the engines. They're Pratt & Whitney R2800-65s. They're a little bit unique. They've got a low blower, a high blower, and a neutral blower position. Put out 2,100 horsepower for takeoff with water injection. We have those engines. They are restorable or rebuildable, however you want to say it. But I think that with all of the service bulletins and airworthiness directives that were issued since the war years on those engines, it would be probably not economical. Certainly, it would be a historical phenomenon to have those original engines on the airplane. But I think it is not economically feasible.
2: It also might be a safety issue, too.
1: Well, nobody's going to restore an engine, something we won't do in-house. They'll get sent out. But nobody's going to restore an engine that's unsafe.
2: Exactly.
1: So I don't think that that is an issue at all. We do have one engine. We found in the process and over the years, we've run across a lot of P-61 parts that we've added to our little stable here, one being a complete QEC that we found in Fargo, North Dakota, for a P-61. Hmm. Here was this thing, you know, QEC is engine mount forward, including the cowlings, complete engine ready to bolt onto an airplane, brand new.
2: Wow.
1: The downside about that engine is that its gaskets would be dried out, and so really it needs to come apart and have a condition inspection at the very least, and new gaskets put in it. But more than likely a complete overhaul. I think it would be a very inexpensive overhaul, but nonetheless an overhaul. So we've yet to get to the second engine yet. Whether we decide to use one of the original engines or procure another one, I don't know yet.
2: Well, that's a long way off. Well, maybe not that long.
1: No, I don't think it's that long.
2: You never know, Russ. Christmas might come early.
1: Really?
2: With the internet being what it is, you never know what you're going to find when you start looking on eBay.
1: Just in April, I got an email and a photograph from a guy in California, says, can you identify this spinner? And I looked at it, and immediately looking at it, I knew that it was a P-61 spinner. And he gave the dimensions. It's this round. It's this tall. It's got holes for four blades. So we had one P-61 spinner that we got years ago with a group of other spare parts. So I went and measured, and sure enough, it was a P-61 spinner. So I made a deal to purchase it, and it's here now. Stuff like that comes our way all the time. It's amazing. We had an individual call us right after we got the airplane home, and he says, I've collected a bunch of spare parts for P-61. Congratulations on getting the airplane home. Would you like to have these parts? I'm interested in selling them, and nobody else needs them but you. And I said, yes, we're interested. How much? And I thought, oh, God, you know, sit down. Here it comes. The guy could have put any number on it he wanted. He said, how's $12,000? There were 568 different parts.
2: Wow.
1: Engine mounts, landing gear doors, gun bay doors, tail booms, cowlings, all of the items that we needed to repair this airplane, a fire bomber had collected. So one of these fire bomber operators had collected all these parts in case he ever put one of these airplanes in on its belly. And they went through the airplanes, totaling them, destroying them, and he had these parts left. So another individual acquired them and was sitting on them, and all of a sudden here's a buyer. So he was very fair to us, selling us those parts for that kind of money.
2: It sounds like a really good deal.

0: You just never know what people are sitting on anymore.
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0: Ladies and gentlemen, you've been listening to Russ Strine, president of the Mid-Atlantic Air Museum, and we've been talking about their P-61 Black Widow. 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
2: Here's an interview from 2023.
3: Good morning. Welcome from the Ron Scott Communications Center. This is From the Stand. I'm Steve Bullis. This morning, we're going to meet General Jackie von Ovost, who will provide some insights into the Transportation Command. We'll also meet the grandson of Ensign Jesse Brown, subject of the movie Devotion, and meet the new president and CEO of the National Aviation Hall of Fame. That's all coming up this hour. But first, we are very pleased to have Lieutenant Wes Perkins join us here at Oshkosh. Wes, welcome back.
4: Thank you very much. I'm thrilled to be back. Very excited.
3: So you're here this week. You're one of the demo pilots for the F-18.
4: That's correct.
3: And you're going to be flying the demonstration on Saturday in the air show. All right. Mm-hmm. But we need to back this up just a little bit because we got to go back a little bit in your history. Now you have been coming to AirVenture for quite a few years, right? You come from an aviation background.
4: I do, yes, sir.
3: So tell us a little bit about your early impressions of AirVenture.
4: Yeah, absolutely. So I've been here, I'm going on like, I believe, 12 times now.
3: Okay.
4: In my past, prior to coming this time, our 13th trip. But I've shown up since 97, born in an aviation family. I grew up in aviation and then had the inspiration, really a lot of it, from AirVenture itself to want to continue my path in aviation and join the Navy and fly fighter jets in the Navy. And luckily, I'm fortunate enough to get to not only do that, but also bring an F-18 here and fly it this weekend.
3: Excellent. So you probably don't recognize the name, but if you were around in 2009 after the show was over, there was a young man who produced a video online. It was probably we're calling it one of the first viral videos, at least for EAA, but it was a video that just absolutely blew up. You had great camera work, great music, great production value, slick. Slick Hutto was the name on it, and this that video just absolutely took off. And so it is amazing to have you here, back here as this young person who put together a fantastic video, and now you're going to be here making memories for everybody else, and they'll be taking videos of you when you're flying on Saturday.
4: Yes, sir. Yeah, it's I don't know why it got popular. I have no idea. I started doing those in 2007, yep. And 2009 just got very popular for some reason, and then it became a thing. Just kept making the videos all the way till the last time I was here in 2014, so almost 9 years ago.
3: Right. So what have you been doing since then?
4: A couple things. So 2014, I commissioned in the Navy. Went right off to flight school, actually, a month after being here at AirVenture 2014. I went right to API and started flying. Learned to fly with the Navy, flew the T-6, the T-45, and then was fortunate enough, like I said earlier, to get picked for the F-18 program. Went through as a student there, and then I was in when I was a student, I was in VFA-122, which is the squadron I'm with right now, flying the demo team and being as an instructor again. But I was in between in VFA-25, Fist of the Fleet, did a combat deployment with them in Afghanistan in 2019 to 20. Spent 3.5 years there, and then now back at VFA-122 as an instructor pilot in the F-18 for 2.5 years, and the team lead for the West Coast Rhino demonstration team flying here at AirVenture.
3: Oh, very cool. And you graduated from college, though, before you joined the Navy, right?
4: I did, yes. I went through the
3: alma mater. Put a plug in for your alma mater.
4: Oh, yes, yeah, Texas A&M, Giggum. did 5 years there and graduated commissioned through ROTC program there.
3: Okay, awesome. And you're also married and a new
4: addition? I am. Married to my wife, Lindsay. I wish she could be here today. And then my son, Jesse, who's 11 months old now. Jesse Wright. So we had to keep a little bit of aviation theme in that. And all of us have the same initials, JWP. So we kept that lineage going with my son as well. We keep him just as abreast with aviation as anything else. But recently became a father, and I absolutely love it.
3: Very good. Congratulations.
4: Thank you very much.
3: When you were growing up, did your family have your own airplanes?
4: We did, yes. So I grew up in an aviation family. My father was a home builder. He taught me to do the same thing. We have a Piper Clipper back home. That's what we would fly up here every time at camp and vintage each year. That's what I learned to fly and what I got my license in. We also have a Team Minimax that my father built in, finished in 95. And then we purchased a Pitts S1C that was wrecked. And finished that in 2008, and I've been flying that and flew competition with IAC in that as well.
3: Oh, okay.
4: For a while.
3: Which category?
4: I went all the way up through. I flew through intermediate, practiced in advance, but I never did a competition in advance. The Navy kind of decided that they just spent a little more time with them and probably progressed with that career.
3: Excellent. You mentioned the aircraft that you had flown in the Navy. A lot of the trainers, the T-6 you mentioned is not the T-6 that we see in the Warbird area.
4: No.
3: Describe what that airplane is. I believe there's one on
4: there the plaza. Are. There are actually like three or four of them sitting out here. It's a T-6 Texan II, T-6B, the Navy variant of that. It's got a heads-up display, glass cockpit, the orange and white painted ones in particular. And that's what I flew for about 9 months in primary. Then went on from that to the T-45C Goshawk. Navy advanced trainer, tailhook trainer, went to the boat for the first time in that as well. I don't know if there's any here or if there's any coming, possibly this week. And then from that to the F-18. My time in intermediate and advanced in the T-45 was about 13 months.
3: Excellent. We're talking to Lieutenant Wes Perkins, who's the F-18 demo pilot. We'll see you on Saturday. The team is actually going to fly Saturday and Sunday.
4: That's correct.
3: But you're just flying the show on Saturday, just to be sure. Mm-hmm. So when we see you on Saturday, we'll wave, okay?
4: Oh, I appreciate it.
3: Talk a little bit about naval aviation and how that might be different from, say, the Air Force. I mean, obviously, you're landing on a boat. That's the big
4: absolutely.
3: Thing, are there any other differences that
4: there are? The boat, as you mentioned, is obviously the large difference that everyone recognizes. We fly different aircraft, so we fly the F-18 and the F-35 are the two primary strike aircraft, fighter and attack aircraft in the fleet. We also have the A-18G Growler, which is our electronic attack aircraft, and the Hawkeye, the E-2C Hawkeye, as well on the carrier platform. There's additional aircraft that are not carrier-based as well, but the majority of our mission is over water or at least projection of force from the sea. So that's kind of our big picture overall mindset for the Navy that is different from the Air Force. We take and transport our carriers around the world as a global force to project from the water into wherever we need to, vice being stationed on land somewhere. That's the big advantage that we have and the difference we have with the Navy.
3: Good. Describe your first carrier landing, if you can.
4: That's really hard to describe. The biggest thing that I remember, so we flew out there in T-45s. There were four of us, and I was dash four. So I was the furthest guy on the end of the whip, so to speak, coming into the carrier break. But I remember we came overhead the boat, and I was positioned on the inboard side of the turn looking up at our lead, and we're in a left-hand turn. And I could not see the boat, so I couldn't look at the whole time, and I just want to make us look good overhead the boat because that was a big thing we talked about. Still is a big thing at carrier aviation. A lot of naval aviators take pride in the stack, so to speak, overhead the boat. But I didn't see the boat until I moved over to the other side of the formation for a right echelon for that left-hand break for the first time as we were coming into the initial. And I remember seeing the boat and thinking, there is no way we're about to land on that because it is so small. And I was shaking so bad in the jet. Came into the break, and I was the last one to break, so I was really far upwind from the boat. Had a lot of scream time on downwind to really get myself composed, and then came in and did a touch-and-go first. So you do a couple touch-and-goes before you actually put the hook down. But I just remember rolling out behind the boat and thinking, this is just insane. You do the first one, and honestly, after that, still a little nervous about it, but it was like, oh, that's really not all that bad. Now, daytime around the boat when it's beautiful weather is fun.
3: Yeah.
4: Really any other condition around the boat, and especially at nighttime, I wouldn't say it's fun. It's really just something you expect, never really particularly get used to. But flying around the boat in the day after that and then any other time in the fleet, it's a great time.
3: Oh, man. So when you were making that first the first approach, do you have an instructor with you or you're solo?
4: We do not.
3: Okay.
4: So the first time anyone goes to the boat, it's always solo. We never take an instructor with us. So your first trap at the boat is also a solo.
3: Okay.
4: Which is kind of crazy to think about, to be honest.
3: So as an instructor now, do you how many students do you have?
4: So traditionally 122 has about roughly around 100 students at any given time. And classes are broken down into about 8 to 15 or so sizes. And that's broken down to be among that size of class between pilots and WISOs as well. So we'll train both pilots, so front seat, and then weapon systems officers, the back seat as well in 122. In that time, I'll teach any phase of flight, so whether strike, dogfight, fighter, CQ, so carrier landing as well. And then the basics of, like, flying, just learning to fly the jet and formation, basic formation, and advanced formation, tactical formation as well. So I'll bounce around through all different classes throughout the time. I'm not stuck with an individual class.
3: Okay.
4: I'm a class advisor as well, so I will advise a particular class, but I don't strictly fly with that class.
3: Okay. Mm-hmm. And now your career in the Navy has been absolutely fantastic so far. Like I said, you know, you joined the Navy, you got to fly fighters, flying the F-18. You are the demo pilot, one of the demo pilots, and I understand you got a call recently that you're going to take one more step up.
4: I did, yes, sir. Yeah, so just about a month ago, I was selected for the Blue Angels. Not on the Blue Angels yet. I will transition to the team, at least show up and check in next month. And then I'll be able to talk more about that. But I was just unbelievably lucky that both myself, my wife, my son, and our family in particular, and all the people who supported us, that we got the call that we'll get to be part of the 2024 Blue Angels.
3: Absolutely amazing. So you're moving to Pensacola. Right now you're out west, right?
4: I am. I'm still stationed at Naval Station Lamoore for less than a month.
3: Okay.
4: And then we'll move to Pensacola.
3: And when you applied, did you just sort of apply for the Blue Angels and hope, or did you kind of have a good feeling about it before you did?
4: Well, obviously in hope. It's a dream come true.
3: Right.
4: That's the Blue Angels are a huge part of why I got into Naval Aviation and why I selected Naval Aviation. It's what inspired me to want to fly fighters.
3: Yeah.
4: The team is. And so I want to continue that mission of showcasing the teamwork and professionalism of the United States Navy Marine Corps through the flight demonstrations community outreach. It's something I believe in specifically, and it's what affected me and made my decision for what I want to do with my career, and I'd love the opportunity to do that again. So as far as applying, I applied for 3 years.
3: Okay.
4: Finally got picked up on this third year of applying, and just so unbelievably lucky. I mean, it's lucky it just works out that the team decided that they would like me to be part of that organization, and I'm thrilled to get to spread the word and their mission statement as well in the future.
3: Excellent. Yes, inspire a new generation of aviators.
4: Absolutely.
3: All right. Congratulations again on your career being here at Oshkosh. You're back at Oshkosh.
4: Back, after 9 years.
3: Things have changed a little bit since you were here last time.
4: They've changed a little bit, but honestly, it's like a homecoming. I showed up, and I felt immediately at home. Arriving. I'm looking around right now at everything, and it's even though after 9 years, it's unbelievably familiar. I mean, last time I was here in 2014, I left a month later to go to API, and I'm here in 2023. And in a month, I'll be transitioning to the Blue Angels, and it'll probably be a while before I get back again, but I've definitely taken in the moment.
3: Hopefully, the next time you come back, you'll be flying the Blue Angels with the Blue Angels, and they'll be flying
4: at
3: Air Venture. That would be a dream come true for all of us. So, Lieutenant Wes Perkins, thank you for being here again.
4: Thank you.
3: Congratulations.
4: Very much.
3: This is EIA Radio.
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5: This is Digital Dave.
0: And I'm Fast Eddie.
5: And another year of not learning anything about radio.
0: Well, you know, you just can't teach old dogs new tricks.
5: Yeah, it's worth trying once in a while.
0: Yep, it is.
5: Shake up the status quo.
0: Hey, let's go drill another square hole.
5: Yeah, there you go. Joining us is Miss Rochelle Spector. I hope I got that right.
6: Yes, thank you. Good morning.
5: Good morning. How are you?
6: I am awesome. How are you?
5: I was going to say, you're so happy this morning. It's kind of infecting.
6: I'm just happy to see both of you.
5: No, I don't believe that for a second.
0: Wow, somebody prepped her for
5: sure.
0: Yeah,
5: really, I'll give you the $20 after this segment's over.
0: Checks in the mail. So you're with iHeart Flying?
6: Yes, so iHeart Flying Foundation, and we offer yearly flight scholarship opportunities to young women. And this is the second year in a row that we are kicking off another dual-themed scholarship opportunity. Ignite the magic for flight with iHeart Flying and Aviation Life Clothing, and we launched these two scholarship opportunities last Friday, valued at over $10,000, including goodies from our partners and sponsors.
5: Wow,
0: that's a great opportunity for somebody.
5: Where do I sign up?
0: Where do I sign? Yeah.
5: Oh, wait. I think there's a basic problem.
6: We got some different parts going
5: yeah.
6: on.
5: Yeah, plumbing issues.
0: Well, from the sublime to the dangerous.
5: I can talk high.
0: I don't know. I think I'd look silly without the beard.
5: Yeah.
0: So you're doing all this. What kind of a reaction are you getting from people that are applying for this?
6: I got to say, just in the short period of time that I've been doing this, about 2 years now, and it's all thanks to EAA because they were my main partner for about a year and a half. And if it weren't for them, You know, this may never have got off the ground, if you will. Yes, pun intended. Just the response has been overwhelmingly positive, and just we're all about breaking down silos, coming together as a team to build one another up, because we certainly can achieve so much more together than flying solo. And just men and women and everybody jumping on board to help, because not only are we trying to, you know, decrease the gender gap, but, you know, there's we're going to need over 700,000 new pilots within the next 2 decades. So what do we do to achieve that? I mean, that would equate to training a new ATP every 15 minutes. And everybody's struggling right now. Flight schools, lack of flight instructors. And so how do we get people excited about aviation? And that's what we're really trying to do. On all ages, you can be touched at any age. So that's what this whole themed scholarship is. High energy, weekly themed photos and videos, and just, you know, you trying to touch as many people as possible and connecting networks to get people excited and igniting that magic for a flight.
5: We know there's a lot more women in the pilot population. But what exactly is the percentage? Do you have any idea?
6: Yeah, women still, even at this point, occupy less than 6% of the pilot population. And that's not okay. I mean, besides the fact that we need more pilots, but yeah, we need to, you know, get more women. But then we're even looking at diversity as far as, you know, race and color. And then it gets even worse when we get even to the rotorcraft side or even the maintenance. And, you know, what we love to do is motivate, inspire, and empower others to pursue their passion, whether it's on the civilian side or military side, because there's so many viable career opportunities available that people don't even know exist or think that they can't even do, because we're seeing these young girls like seeds planted at a very young age from, you know, a male figure in their life saying, you know what, oh, girls don't do things like that, or, oh no, you need to find something else that you can do. And then it's like us, I'm going out there saying, you know what, don't let anybody ever tell you there's something you cannot do.
5: Right, don't let them shake
0: exactly.
5: Your tree.
6: Yeah,
0: that's right.
6: Absolutely. And besides the motivation and encouragement, but we're also here to support one another, because we all have our journeys. They're all different, and we all have different adversities we face. So, I mean, you never know what you're going to say or do or what people are going to see that's going to touch them, that's going to help them, you know, move forward on their path.
0: And it's not only a great opportunity for them to learn to fly, but it's also a great opportunity to build character as well, because when you are determined, that's when you really build your strength. Because
6: no,
0: you're just fighting the whole time.
5: That's when you find your strength, yeah.
6: No, absolutely. And it's just, I mean, and that's just even what defines somebody's character. It's not when everything is unicorns and rainbows. It's, okay, how does that person act when, you know, a challenge is faced or, you know, constructive criticism is given to you? So that really defines somebody.
5: Whether you wanted it or not.
6: Yeah. I mean, are you going to pull up your bootstraps and get it done?
0: That's right. You find out the true character of an individual when the mud hits the fan.
6: Exactly.
5: Yep.
6: And then, you know, as far as the support and the motivation and encouragement that we're trying to do, then we take it even to another level with the financial aspect. And not only just that, but with our partners and sponsors like Bose Aviation or Jessica Ambatz or King's School. You know, I mean, we have a lot of great folks jumping on board, or even Power Tow. They made a whole line of iHeart Flying tugs.
5: Oh, wow.
6: Yeah.
5: Nice.
6: So cause-related marketing, and they're actually raffling one off today, and I'm picking the winner, and all the proceeds come back to us to go towards another scholarship. So, you know, even competing, you know, fuel companies or competing clothing companies or whoever it may be, it's not about the competition, because we all have a common goal.
5: Right.
0: That's right. These are all aviation services that are coming together to support aviation.
6: Absolutely.
0: To make more aviation possible.
6: Yes.
5: There you go.
6: Exactly.
5: Wow.
0: This will snowball.
6: Absolutely.
5: Are you seeing an increase in interest from young women?
6: Okay, so I launched this scholarship on Friday, and by Wednesday I already had 100 applications.
5: Wow.
6: Yes.
5: Good.
6: Yeah, and I got to say, and it's, you know, thanks to our friend Ian at Aviators Hotline. He has given us two paid spreads in, you know, both print and online magazines and a lot of these different publications that are, you know, see what we're doing. And you do what you say what you mean, and everyone's excited. And again, coming together to spread the word, get the word out there, because the more people that you know, the more people that you'll touch.
5: Right.
7: Exactly.
5: It's all about networking.
7: It is. It really is. The what are you looking for goal-wise with applications for this year?
6: Okay, so our first scholarship is a $5,000 flight training scholarship towards an advanced rating, and the second scholarship is $2,500 towards a private pilot's license, plus all the goodies, like the Bose A20 headset, or, you know, there's two different King's School courses that they're offering, and the certificates that go along with them. Base Turn, Jessica Ambatz has, you know, been a partner of ours, PowerToe, Aviation Life Clothing. So, you know, we have a lot of great folks that are just throwing in extra stuff to support each scholarship recipient. And what really sets us apart also from other organizations is I take my feedback so seriously. We have a lot of women over 30 that don't have opportunities. So we open these up to women of all ages because everybody should have an opportunity to pursue their passion.
5: Okay, so those women aren't necessarily looking for an airline career or anything. They just would love to fly.
6: Love to fly, whether it's even corporate or bush pilots. We have missionary pilots, anything to help anybody, you know, pursue their passion, whether it's a tailwheel endorsement, so, or even something aerobatic-wise I'm looking into right now because it costs a lot of money to do those kind of things.
5: Yep. Yep, airplane time is just not cheap.
7: It is expensive, but, you know, you've got some heavy hitters in there.
5: Yeah.
7: I mean, John and Martha King, Bose.
6: Yes.
7: I've flown with Bose headphones. Ah.
6: So nice.
7: That's all you can say about them.
6: Yeah, no, I mean, we've had Bose, Boeing, Airbus, Shell, Aeroshell. I mean, we have, BBJ has been fantastic, Dassault. I mean, we have a lot of amazing partners and sponsors that have come on board because they see what we're doing and they're excited about it and, you know, want to get in on this excitement because they can also touch a whole another level of people.
7: What about mentors? Are there mentors involved in this once they get a sponsorship.
5: Scholarship.
7: Do they get, is there a mentor that can help encourage them and cheer them on?
6: Yeah, that's myself, Lindsay, anybody else in the iHeart Flying organization have access to us all the time if they needed to call or email or needed support or had an issue. I mean, we've had people all around the world message us and say, hey, you know what, I'm in my flight school and I'm the only girl and, you know, someone came up to me today and said, you know what, you can't do this because you're a girl. You don't belong here. And it was actually her flight instructor.
5: What?
6: Yeah.
7: Wow.
6: So, I mean, there's stuff like that that is still going on every single day. And that's what we're here for is, hey, let's talk about it. We're here to listen to you and help you say, you know what, one day you're going to be flying circles around that guy. But you know what, for right now, you just got to keep on keeping on.
7: That's right. Don't give up by any means. Knuckle down.
5: Take it and use it as energy.
6: Yeah, it's not the first time and it's not the last time. But,
5: right. You
6: know, I mean, what are these kids still seeing trickling down the pipeline and all the advertisements?
7: Yep. You know, I'm hoping that this individual gets mad and says, you know what, I am going to prove him wrong.
6: Oh, she's already got several different races. She has finished her multi-engine and she's just moving up because she wants to be an airline pilot. And I think she just turned 20 years old. So good for her.
7: Absolutely.
5: She's in the right place at the right time.
6: Yeah. Absolutely.
7: And that instructor,
5: I'll fly with her anytime.
7: Me too.
6: Well, and it's so amazing because what I also look for in the candidates for iHeart Flying is just that, people that are willing to pass the torch, that are willing to motivate, inspire, and empower those other women and people and children around them, because that's what this is about. It's spreading that knowledge, spreading that passion, and spreading that excitement.
7: Yeah, right. Keeping the fires going.
5: Real
6: yes.
5: quick, we're short on time, but how do we find out more?
6: So you can find out about iHeart Flying at iHeartFlying.org. That's IHART Flying.org. And you can follow us on all of our social media channels at iHeart Flying on Instagram, Facebook, Twitter. I am Rochelle on YouTube. And yeah, so please, if you have the scholarships are running until August 16th, so please go to iHeartFlying.org to fill out your application today.
5: Fantastic.
7: I love it.
5: Remember, you don't have to be a young girl. Just
7: no,
5: a girl who
7: right.
5: wants to fly.
7: Just a lady or girl who wants to fly. Touch the sky. You can do it. We proved it 75 years ago.
5: That's
7: we
5: right.
7: We can prove it again.
5: Okay.
6: Yes. Ignite that magic for flight.
5: All right. This is Digital Dave.
7: And I'm Fast Eddie.
5: And this is EAA Radio.
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8: Welcome to EAA Radio. I'm Wireless Mike.
9: Paul Pridecker.
8: And in this segment, we are joined with Michael Krackmull. Did I get that right?
10: Mikkel, but close.
8: Mikkel.
9: You have to put the accent on the right syllable.
8: Yeah, yes. Anyway, you're here with the Pilot Mental Health Campaign, and you're a pilot. You work for an airline, and apparently we have women pilots in 2026, and sometimes there's maternal issues involved.
9: It's actually 2025.
8: 2025. Math is
9: hard. But your future thinking, always been that
8: right.
9: Yeah.
10: I'm sure there will be problems in 2026 as well, so we've got it covered.
8: People still might be pregnant next year.
10: Yes, exactly. Yes. Well, thank you for having me. I volunteer with the Pilot Mental Health Campaign, which is a grassroots organization dedicated to modernizing the air medical process and hopefully bringing the stigma out of seeking mental health for pilots and air traffic controllers in an effort to make aviation safer for everyone.
9: And this topic has been in the news for some amount of time, dealing with pilot mental health, airman certification, all those things. There's the Pilot Mental Health ARC that was recently released. Do you feel like there's some progress being made?
10: I hope so. So, the Aviation Rulemaking Committee that you were talking about in 2024 had some amazing suggestions. They brought some amazing people onto that committee. Mm-hmm. And one of the things that PMHC is doing is trying to get the Mental Health and Aviation Act passed. That's actually out of committee, so it will be heading for a vote soon. We're really, really excited to get this bill to the floor as fast as we've been able to. It's been incredible. I actually got to go to D.C. with the group a few months ago. We talked to over 70 Senate and House offices to get co-sponsors and to talk to members of Congress about the bill. We now are up to, I believe, 35 co-signers on the bill. One of the things that that bill would do is instead of saying that the FAA should implement the suggestions of the ARC, it would change that bill to say that they shall implement that. And I think
9: that does have more meaning.
10: It does have more meaning, exactly. Because right now the FAA is like, oh yeah, we could take a look at that, but they're not actually compelled to do any of that. So
8: the FAA is very, very careful, and they really like using shall a lot when they're telling other people what to do, but apparently they don't like it so much when they're being told what to do.
10: Not so much.
9: we've heard from two of your colleagues earlier this week, and you're interested in maternal mental health.
10: Yes.
9: So give us a little summary of that.
10: So roughly, the stats aren't 100% clear just because it's I'm mostly focused on postpartum depression and postpartum anxiety.
9: Sure.
10: And this is something that's different from like the baby blues, which is caused by like a hormonal crash after you give birth. This is more severe anxiety, depression, inability to function. It can range in severity. It can go all the way from just not being able to function in your day-to-day life to causing suicidal ideation. Mm-hmm. 10 to 20% of all people that give birth are going to have postpartum depression or postpartum anxiety. And it's not just people that give birth, it's also their partners too. So, you know, I have a 5.5-year-old at home just because I was at risk for PPD. Didn't mean my husband wasn't at risk, you know what I mean? So I think it's an important issue because even if your spouse isn't a pilot, you're at risk.
9: Sure.
10: Just because they don't quite know how that works yet. They're just starting to do some studies on that, but it's fascinating that it can affect both members of the group.
9: And we know that the medical certification process can possess some roadblocks in it. Is that the case today?
10: It is, absolutely. So in the general population, half of all women that have postpartum depression and postpartum anxiety symptoms don't seek treatment. So we have to assume it's at least 50% for the pilot community. I've personally talked to several women just this week, just the few hours that I worked the PMHC group booth, in Hangar B, that said, I definitely should have been on medication, but I didn't want to risk my medical. So I just tried to soldier on and suffer through. So currently, We're just trying. That's part of what the Pilot Mental Health Campaign is trying to accomplish, is to reduce that stigma around seeking treatment. But one of the things we have to do to reduce that stigma is to also reduce the barriers to keeping and getting your medical back once you've been on a medication. And that's the really hard part right now.
9: So you seem well organized, and we've enjoyed the conversations that we've had. Do you connect with other groups to help this effort? For example, the various pilot unions.
10: Yes, we they're working with ALPA has been posting quite a bit lately, especially last month for Mental Health Awareness Month. They were they've been very helpful posting for everything. We have a bunch of committees, and we work with other groups as well. Through like the different committees that we're in. So we're trying to get involved. I mean, the organization's only 2 years old, and we already are just blossoming, so to speak, on our membership and our involvement. So as time goes on, we hope to get involved with a lot of organizations.
9: Mikkel, when you look into the future, whatever time frame that might be, what would success look like to you?
10: So right now, if you're a person who goes to the doctor and says, look, I need help. Like, I'm not functioning well after having my kid. I need to go on medication. You are basically stuck for 2 years. If you have been off medication for 2 years, that's a condition that AME can issue you a medical for. So you could just go to your AME with your documentation and say, okay, I was on medication for a few months. I've been off of it for more than 2 years. I feel great. And they can issue you your medical right there. If you're still on medication or you have taken medication within the last 2 years, then you're going into the deferral process, which a lot of people are really familiar with. And that in itself can take years and a lot of money to get your medical back.
8: And Mental Health Campaign, I'm assuming they have lots of resources on how you go about doing this. And are the unions also helping out with some of this processes?
10: They are. I guess one of the downsides to having like a maternal issue, like a PPD or PPA, is like sometimes the unions aren't entirely prepared for it. So we're trying to work on that. There are a lot of great women in ALPA now, and great men in ALPA like working. That's just what I have personal experience with because I'm an ALPA member. That we're working into while making the union more inclusive, you can get more help for more people, basically. So that's one of the missions, is to help people with guidance.
9: I would also imagine, you know, ideal world, that your airline, whoever that might be, is sympathetic to some of this as well. Do you find that to be the case, or we're not there yet?
10: I don't. Yes, in a way, yes. The culture for most airlines. I mean, everyone wants their pilots to be safe. I mean, if you're flying, you know, a Piper Cub to, you know, an A350, we want pilots to be safe. We want them to be able to fill out that I'm safe checklist and not have to lie to themselves and other people.
9: Sure.
10: That's the main thing. We want you to be able to, you know, even if you're having just a minor mental health issue that might not even require medication. I mean, that sort of stress and loss of sleep that can cause you to be fatigued, that can raise your risk while you're in the flight deck. So we're hoping that by reducing the stigma towards seeking treatment and also bringing the FAA more into the 21st century when dealing with mental health, that we're going to make everyone safer, not just ourselves as pilots, but our family members that are riding on airplanes and our air traffic controllers who are controlling our airplanes, as well as the people that sit behind us in the airplane.
8: And we've been talking a lot in terms of professional pilots, as we kind of all fall into that category. But there's also a lot of private pilots who also have these same things. And there's the Pilot Mental Health Campaign, obviously, and they're going to help anybody. But are there any other organizations for the private pilots or the, you know, the fun flyers who happen to be having kids?
10: For sure. So so one of the resources that I point people to a lot is AOPA has a great medical service that you can use is equivalent to like one of the union, like ALPA Air Medical or something like that. So AOPA is a great, and then on the PMHC website, which is PMHC.org, we also have a lot of we have resources on there, and you can always we have the 988 phone number as well if you or a loved one are dealing in crisis. That's a great resource.
8: And I'm sorry, the 988 phone number?
10: That's like the suicide hotline.
8: Yeah. Okay.
10: Yes.
8: All right. And you're here all week?
10: I've been here for a week.
8: You've been here
10: for
8: a week.
10: So personally, yes, we flew in Thursday afternoon, and we are going to pack up today and head home. We're a little tired of the tent. but PMHC will be here all week. We're in Hangar B on the south side. The southernmost wall of the Hangar B.
9: Well, we've had conversations, like I said, with some of your colleagues, and all of you are doing such great work. It's raising awareness. It's educating. I mean, it's a big task.
10: It is.
9: To kind of work through all of this, but it's a needed task because we need to get a system that gets you to yes.
8: That actually accommodates real-world problems we've been sweeping under the rugs for
10: absolutely.
9: Because I've heard too many stories about deferral processes and special issuances. It's not a pleasant sight.
10: Right, so, and if you're just trying to seek help for stress that's in your life, and then all of a sudden now you have the added stress of having to go through the deferral process.
8: All right. Well, we appreciate you coming in. We've been talking to Mikkel Krokmal. And from the Pilot Mental Health Campaign, and you're listening to EAA Radio.
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8: Thank you for joining us at EAA Radio. I'm Wireless Mike.
9: And Paul Predecker, and we have an interesting guest this time from Airline Pilots Association. We have Jason Ambrosi. Jason, welcome.
11: Well, thanks for having me. It's fun to be here.
9: We've had your colleagues here all week, and give us an overview. What are you doing here at AirVenture, and what are some of the issues you've been dealing with?
11: Well, it's great to be here. I've come numerous times, and this is my second trip as the president of the Airline Pilots Association, mm-hmm. ALPA's 12th president, representing basically 80,000 pilots across 42 airlines, and we're here for outreach, right? We want to meet our members. So we're talking to members, getting feedback, truly the love of general aviation, the love of being involved, getting back to the roots. I'm a GA flyer myself, started in the civilian world and made my way through the regionals.
9: Like many of us.
11: Yeah, up to 25 years now at Delta. But it's great to be here, do that outreach as well as the education campaign for those that are interested in becoming airline pilots, be part of our great profession, like all of us were or are, as well as advocacy, right? There's a lot of people here talking to Secretary Duffy, talking to, Deputy Administrator Rochelle, Chair Homendy, getting out there and talking to these folks in this environment. It's a powerful time, and we're glad to be here.
9: You talk about outreach, and of course, it's an integral part of the whole, pilot supply, pilot demand, but not just pilots, but we need dispatchers, we need maintenance technicians, we need avionics people in the industry. But on the pilot side, we've been talking about this probably every year, the topic comes up. And as time has gone on, it's pretty clear that if you're going to do outreach, you need to start pretty soon. By the time somebody's in college, you've probably missed the boat, right?
11: Yeah, I would agree. We our education committee gets out there, and from grade schools to high schools to colleges. ALPA has ACE clubs at these colleges, which are get them associated with what we do. A lot of people, and you guys know what unions do in our business, but a lot of people go, "Oh, you're just a union doing contracts." Well, no, we are. A lot of the safety things we have today is because of the unions and the work that they've done as a safety organization. So educating these up and coming young folks on what we do and why we're an integral part of the industry is essential.
8: So I have flown with a number of military pilots, and they come up from a whole different path.
11: Yes.
8: And then they get to an airline, and they're like, "What is this union, and what are they do for me?" Do you guys try to do any educational stuff for military pilots as they're coming up?
11: Because there's a transition group that we have that we work with. But that is a challenge because I used to be at Delta. I was the membership guy that that saw, you know, thousands of new hires come through. And as you said, a lot of the military folks are generally have a tendency to be skeptical of unions and are not really, you know, why do I need to do this? I'd rather not be at this dinner. I'd rather just, you know, be doing my study or whatever. They come around pretty quick, though, I find, and I'm sure you've seen the same. They go, oh, all right. You know, they find that they're, again, it's a simple one. My pay's not right, and the union got it fixed.
8: Right.
11: Wow.
8: My schedule's not right.
11: Yeah, right, exactly.
8: Can they do this to me? Who do I call?
11: Yes. It takes, you know, like I've always said in my new hire things, when I get somebody that says, yeah, I don't need this, I go, all right, you tell me that a year from now. Mm-hmm. And then when they bump into me a year later, they're like, sure. Yeah, I was wrong. I'll suck it up and admit it.
9: Yeah, Jason, can you add just a little bit of precision to this topic? It's hard to listen to the news without some discussion about air traffic control and pilot or air traffic controller hiring, qualification
8: shortages.
9: Where are we on this?
11: So. Every controller goes through the rigorous training. You know, if Nick from NATCA was sitting in here, he'd tell you that, yeah. You know, they all go through the exact same training, right? But they are short. They're hired. They're on max hiring right now. Those men and women at air traffic control are working, you know, as hard as they can to keep us all safe.
9: And they've been doing it for a long time.
11: They have. Yeah. It's fine. You know, it took the commitment of Congress to allocate the money to get to max hiring and the FAA reauthorization bill, and now they're... You know, the secretary is committed to keeping that going longer, allocating resources. Look, it's so unfortunate that it takes a tragedy yes. like DCA, and then, you know, again, the issues at Newark or other locations for people to really say, all right, it's time for us to focus on fixing this ATC system, right? We all remember Next Gen, right?
9: Sure.
11: I sit on the Next Gen Advisory Committee. Well, Next Gen is past gen. There's nothing there.
9: Yeah.
11: Right. So you can't allocate $1 billion a year to fix and improve and do Next Gen when it's taken three quarters of that just to maintain the old junk that they have forced to work with right now. Our men and women in air traffic control are honestly working with stuff that has to be – they got to buy parts on eBay to do some of this stuff. I mean, literally, when you all probably saw the press conference when Secretary Duffy rolled out his plan.
9: Sure.
11: All that stuff in front of you, that was junk laying on the table, and that's what our controllers are forced to work with.
9: And not only that, but from what I understand, I know some friends in the industry, just the general upkeep of the facility needs some help, right?
11: Yeah, look, this is not my area of thing, but I would just build a new building next door.
9: Yeah.
11: Do not try to fix the old building. Some of these things are 60, 70 years old. They've got, you know, plumbing problems, that elevator's not working. I mean, there's stories of controllers having to climb 15, 20 flights of stairs to do their shift and then climb back down afterwards, and because the elevator's out for months on end. They got to get it right, you know. And we seem to be getting there now. They allocated the $12.5 billion in the.
9: But it takes time, though, doesn't it?
11: Yeah, and it.
8: Well, it also takes. I mean, it's Congress.
11: Yeah,
8: Congress has to give the money for the things, and then they have to like stick with it throughout multiple administrations because you can't just build a building in 2 years. You have to plan this stuff out.
11: You can, you know, 3 years is aggressive. You can do it. If all the contractors know that the money is there and there is an end in sight, right? So $12.5 billion doesn't fix our ATC system. It's a great start, and I, you know, it's great that the Chair Graves and everybody got that money approved. But it's not. What we can't do is lose that momentum. A year from now, 2 years from now, it may not be top of mind
9: sure.
11: anymore. And then when they need more money, it may not be there for them to get it. So that's part of what, you know, again, we're the pilots. But we're out there as part of a coalition with Secretary Duffy, with NATCA, with the airlines. We've got such a good coalition together to say, let's keep this thing front of mind. Let's keep it moving. Let's do it right. And let's fix it this time, right? We're U.S. is the leader in aviation, but our ATC system it just can't take it anymore. If we don't do something, they're going to have to start cutting capacity and everything because it just won't keep up.
9: And of course, that doesn't serve the industry. One of the things I've just been curious about is when we talk about FAA reauthorization and the budget, what I've noticed is September 30th comes at the same time every year. So why
8: why are all these surprised?
9: So why are they surprised that we all of a sudden need to get funding sorted out? Can't we just get this going for 3, 4, 5 years at a time. And it seems like that would really help.
11: Yeah, look, in a perfect world, there'd probably be a separate supplemental bill that says we're going to allocate whatever number they need, you know, 30, 40, whatever, right? Because, well, we can't write a check that big. I mean, when you look at the checks we write for other things, fixing ATC is essential. Mm-hmm. And it's something we should do. Congress has oversight. You know, have Secretary Duffy, have Administrator Bedford come in quarterly and report to a panel on what the progress is. You know, if you're worried about oversight, if you're worried about getting all this money, just hold them accountable. But sure, make sure those contractors, the people that are going to lay all that fiber, know that a year from now they're not going to run dry on money. That this is, you can commit, you can hire the people you need to do this. You can get everybody in place and finish the job.
9: Well, you guys are so involved. I mean, you're clearly, you know, you're helping at the, you know, local level at the airlines. You're certainly on Capitol Hill. But I was walking by your tent the other day, and Mark Lockwood, who I know quite well, was doing a presentation kind of on the day of the life of an airline pilot. So your outreach to people to try to bring them in is certainly a critical part of your function.
11: Absolutely. People need to understand this is a great profession.
9: Sure,
11: you guys both do it. It's outstanding. And educating the folks here that may not understand that is a really, really important part of what we do. How to get in this business, right? It's tough to get into. It's not an easy thing. If you were in the military and come out, it's easy to go to the airlines. It's for some of these folks here that may not have that background, it's helpful for us to give them a path.
9: Yeah, in my time, I've often tried to describe the industry, and I keep using the same expression. I say the industry seems to run at max thrust or full reverse, and right now I would say it's like max thrust with a bit of drag.
11: Yeah.
9: So,
11: I will say that our advocacy, along with others, the airlines and other unions, for the payroll support program in COVID, has allowed the industry to be where it is today. Right? If we didn't get that money, we wouldn't have the airline industry we have today. You know, the industry recovered so fast. You know, obviously they overscheduled. We had some disruptions, all that stuff. But man, if we didn't have that influx during COVID, you know, who knows what the industry would be in that full reverse situation that you just discussed,
9: which we've all been through it.
11: Yeah,
9: you know, some point or another.
11: Yeah,
9: sure.
11: And that's part of our purpose is making sure the new generation of pilots, half of our members have been hired in the last decade or more. Educating them on the tough times, right? You know, it's not all, we don't always get bailouts. You know, there was 9/11 and furloughs and bankruptcies and lost pensions, and making sure that they understand the history so we don't repeat any mistakes. You know, get out there and explain it. We're doing podcasts. We do, you know, written pieces. We just make sure that everybody realizes the hard work it is to be where we are today. It's not all sunny days and paychecks.
8: So EAA has the Young Eagle program, which they use to try to get kids interested in aviation. Do you guys partner with EAA on any of that stuff or have something similar?
11: Yeah, we do the Clear to Dream. We do several different kind of education programs like that. We're trying to increase our outreach with every organization right now, so make sure we're all, you know, we're duplicating efforts. If we work together, maybe we can do better work. But I'm proud to be a lifetime member of EAA and be here, you know, with you guys right now and be part of the Air Venture Week.
9: It's always a team effort.
11: Yeah.
8: All right. Well, we have been speaking with Jason Ambrosi from ALPA, and you're listening to EAA Radio.
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0: And Jay Machi, we're back at the seaplane base on the fly on a beautiful Saturday afternoon on EAA Radio. Oh, my goodness. Paul, it is really nice out here today. Oh, wait, I got to turn your microphone up. Otherwise, no one can hear you.
12: That's probably all right.
0: Oh, maybe this one's not working. Here, talk in this one.
12: Yeah, it's beautiful out here.
13: So what do you want me to say?
0: Well, you were going to introduce our guest.
12: Oh, well, this is my friend Eric Lindberg. Eric's been coming out to the base now for a bunch of years, and he has a lot of fun out here with us, so we'll have to ask Eric some questions about what he does and what he likes out here at the seaplane base.
0: Go ahead, ask Eric some questions.
12: Oh, no, wait a minute. I'm not a radio interviewer. Eric, what do you like best about the seaplane base?
14: Oh, man, you know what? I've just spent a really amazing, productive, and super busy week over at AirVenture, over there. And when I come here, I get to relax, chill out, look at seaplanes, hang out with people that are laid back, and this is my decompression zone.
12: He was just decompressing. He was singing just a minute ago.
15: Yeah, when we were at break, he was he was practicing his karaoke for later for the watermelon festival.
12: Well, he's worried we're going to make him climb the tent pole. We've done that in the past.
14: Oh, no, yes. I understand the tent pole concept. I refuse to do that this year. My thighs are still recovering from 5 years ago.
15: You say that now, Eric.
14: Yeah, that's right. That's right, and I'm sticking to it.
15: Oh, man.
14: So if all of you out there, if you haven't tried to climb the tent pole at the seaplane base, you need to go over there and line up. Paul C. Hafer is offering a $50 prize to the first guy that climbs the tent in the seaplane base tent to the top.
15: Your insurance and premiums just went up, Paul.
12: And I'm going to challenge Eric to double what I'm doing.
14: Oh. Yeah, I'll match you.
12: Oh, well, wait. Is that EA risk management coming this way? I think it is. Well, we're going to have to come up with something else.
14: Well, you know what? We'll give you a voluntary prize of $0, but we want to see someone climb that tent pole over there.
12: All right. I think Jeff should do that.
15: I have done that.
12: You have done that. That's right.
15: Yeah, it was a couple years ago, but...
12: We all have scars to prove it. That's
15: Good times. Good times at the seaplane base. Do you have a seaplane, Eric?
14: I do not. But you know what I want to see? Obviously, I'm in the electric aircraft industry. We're trying to accelerate the development of electric aircraft, and I really want to see electric-powered seaplanes flying. And I understand the Lazer fits in that category, but we want to see larger and larger electric-powered aircraft in general aviation, LSA, ultralight, flying, because anytime the public looks up and sees an airplane flying over, it's not that they're seeing it or seeing the other threats to general aviation like fuel burn, which is a huge potential threat to us as an aviation industry. They hear the noise. Yes. And if you're around a seaplane base, it's cool, because seaplanes, and if you're around round engines, antiques, it's really cool. We need that. We need to be inspired by that. But around a general aviation airport, when there's training going on, people don't like that. And they want to shut us down. They want to shut down that infrastructure. So if we can make aircraft quieter and safer and simpler, fewer moving parts, easier to do, lower the barrier of cost to get into aviation, it'll be better for the industry. So that's why we're working really hard at LEAP, forming an electric aircraft development alliance. Also doing Lindbergh Electric Aircraft prizes. We just gave away our 7th prize yesterday at the Electric Aircraft Forum, and I want to see electric-powered seaplanes flying.
15: Very cool.
12: I talked to
15: Dan Johnson yesterday, and he told me they are actually working on changing the ASTM standards to include electric-powered aircraft for SLSAs. So
14: absolutely. So yeah, they're working hard for LSA also. So that's great, and then our job as an industry organization is to do things like lobby the Department of Energy to include aircraft in the definition of electric vehicles, so that we can start to benefit from the billions of dollars that are flowing into battery development and plug standardization and things like that we need in order to make this industry grow.
15: LEAP, what is LEAP?
14: So LEAP, we have two programs at LEAP. We have, obviously, the electric flight program, and we're awarding prizes. We're developing a TV show where students, we follow students who are focusing the short video documentaries on innovation, and we prototype that around the electric aircraft industry. We also have an education program where students form a small team and then go out and investigate and shoot a video documentary of a solution to a problem, any problem. And then they take that documentary and upload it to our website and share it as far and wide as possible. The idea is that we create a whole generation of high school age students who are incentivized to seek out problems and solutions to problems as potential opportunities to move their careers forward. And what that does is, they're focusing eyeballs on innovators and entrepreneurs and people creating solutions. They're working in project-based teams. Great for learning, because that's what we do in business and in college. And it gets them thinking like innovators and entrepreneurs. And we need a whole generation of students to come up to solve the problems that we see facing us right now on the planet. Because if, you know, we see a problem and we ask our elected representatives in government to fix it, you might actually get something done. But chances are you're not. We have to do that ourselves. And we have to do that as a culture. It has to be enculturated in order for us to really thrive and survive into the future. I see that we need to have students who are intrinsically motivated to seek out and solve these issues or storytell about the people who are working on them.
15: Wow.
14: That's what we do at LEAP, and yeah, we're psyched about it.
15: That's great. Eric Lindberg, thank you very much for joining us on EA Radio and out here at the Z-Plane base. Have a good time at the Watermelon Festival tonight.
14: Absolutely. Well, I'm going to eat so much watermelon.
15: Hopefully Paul won't take too much video.
12: No video.
14: We're going to grease that pole with watermelon, and
12: there will be nobody that will make the pole, so risk management will be happy.
15: Oh, yes, that's right. Well, Paul, another great year out here at the Seaplane Base, and...

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1: It's something you do from the heart, and it's something you have interest in. And so, yeah, it's beneficial to the organization and to the person as well.
2: Well, and all of EA relies on that. Last I looked, I think they have about a little over 5,000 volunteers. And that enthusiasm runs all throughout the organization. And I have to say that a lot of times when I go through the cards in my wallet and I run across my EA card, I will many times when I see that card, it reminds me of the enthusiasm, reminds me of the fun, and all about the airplanes we like.
1: Exactly. Well, Paul, we're going to wrap up another segment of EAA Radio on the Fly out here at the Seaplane Base 2011. We will see you a year from now on Saturday.
2: All right.
1: Right back here at the Seaplane Base.
2: Looking forward to it.
1: All right. Thanks a lot. Paul C. Hafer, the chairman of the Seaplane Base out here at Oshkosh. That wraps up another year of On the Fly, and I'm Jay Monchi signing off and looking forward to seeing you all next year right here on EAA Radio.
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4: This is Digital Dave, and I'm talking with Andy Finley, who just won the unlimited class of the Oshkosh Air Race. I can't remember what they call it.
5: Air Venture Cup.
4: That's it. There you go. Let's talk real quick about the race itself. How many miles is the race?
5: Yeah, so it's about 400 nautical miles. The last couple of years, it's been running out of Wausau, and we do a big loop around Wisconsin and the UP and go up to KI Sawyer up there, and it's been a great event. This is, I think, the fourth year that I've done it. It started 26 years ago, originally from Kitty Hawk to Oshkosh,
4: right.
5: And you know, Eric White and Joe Caraggio, the co-chairman.
4: Yes.
5: Yeah, they do a great job with the event. It's so fun. The briefings are fun. The camaraderie is great. They had over almost 100 airplanes this year.
4: How many unlimited?
5: Just two of us in that category. So
4: that's
5: there's
4: okay.
5: lots of categories.
4: You won.
5: Yeah, we won. Yeah.
4: That's a dash unrefueled, right? There's no fuel stops.
5: So there are fuel stops. So, and kind of the interest of safety, there's a no penalty fuel stop. So if you need to stop for fuel, you can. You just call when you're overhead. They give you a time hack. There's judges at each station. They give you a time hack and let you know that then you can stop. Then you're relaxed. You're not in race mode. You know, you're just relaxed. Get the pattern, put the gear down, be cautious and be safe. Get the fuel. Go to the restroom if you need to, then launch, come back overhead, get another time hack, and you're on your way.
4: And you're on, yeah. Empty one tank, fill another. Anyway.
5: Exactly, yeah. And it was actually great. This year there was a steerman that even did it, and I think they stopped at every fuel stop, you know, in a Cassett that raced it. And it's possible to do any airplane. There's a lot of factory airplanes, and this is an amazing turnout.
4: Don't shy away from entering the Air Venture Cup.
5: No, everybody needs to do it. It's a fantastic event.
4: Well, yeah, just being the whole concept of being in an air race just sounds so cool.
5: Yeah, it's a ton of fun.
4: You have to get numbers on your airplane. The whole bit.
5: Yep.
4: And you created a stir because you used a different fuel.
5: Yeah. So this was, we're using the VP Liondell 100, UL100E. So it's 100 octane fuel, unleaded. And it's been in the works for a long time. It's going through the PAFI Eagle program right now. A lot of consensus from industry and everybody helping test that and make sure it's going to be a good solution for everybody. So a couple of guys on my race team, so we do pylon racing out in Reno is our main point with the airplane, but they've been working on that as well. And so they needed a test bed that had lots of data acquisition, could run two tanks, so we could do A-B testing between 100 low lead and the
4: EO-100E. Oh, that's
5: interesting, yeah. Yep. So my background is engine development, so I could also, you know, when I'm out there racing, you're kind of flying a dyno, so to say.
4: Right.
5: And so it was a great test platform of what we developed, and so we started testing that last year, and this year we were able to fly all the way from North Carolina, cross-country here, stopped in Poplar Grove to pick up Tim, and we did a three-ship up here with Tim and Dee, and then did the air race, and we were able to bring the first win with unleaded fuel.
4: All right, Mr. Analytical Engineering type. Did you notice differences between the UL fuel and the 100 low lead?
5: No, so really it was transparent in my operation of my airplane. So we focused on, you know, what are production parameters of operating the engine. So that's kind of where we're boxed in to run right now. We're not running the crazy Reno horsepower and stuff like that with it. And even with that, we have to get special other VP fuel, then run water methanol injection and spray bars and all kinds of crazy stuff. But for the general parameters we're running for takeoff power with my twin turbo 550, cruise power, even lean and peak power, it's really transparent. CHTs are within a couple degrees, EGTs within a couple degrees.

0: degrees. Yeah, that was no big question. Difference.
1: EGTs.
0: Yep.
1: Now, how many hours do you have on the engine on this fuel?
0: On this fuel, I've ran about, I'd say, 400 gallons of fuel through the airplane now on this. Okay. So
1: yep. Do you guys plan on doing any just normal teardowns just to see if there's anything unusual going on?
0: So we did last year, actually, had unrelated to the fuel, had a crankshaft failure from one of the previous race engines that has seen 100 inches of manifold pressure. But
1: 100 inches? Yeah. Oh, my goodness.
0: So, yeah, we've pushed the 550 to its ultimate limit many times.
1: I think so.
0: Yeah, so anyway, but that was after we had some time with the unleaded fuel as well. But with that, the pistons look great. With that crankshaft engine, we actually reused most of the pistons in that, and they all looked really good.
1: Right, you're not scuffing pistons, you're not burning rings, you don't have any problems with valves sinking in.
0: Nope, no, and I think the valve recession thing, I think that got debunked. Lycoming did a big investigation, and it was really just running at peak EGT is what it was, and I think everybody's come to consensus on that.
1: Okay, so they basically ran it too hot.
0: Yep,
1: okay.
0: Yeah, when you run in that kind of red box zone of what they say in the manual, that that can cause some valve seat recession, but I haven't seen any of that. And then also the data prior to me running it, they did do some endurance testing. They did a 150 hour FA endurance test and then a 200 hour flight test, and with the fuel they didn't see any recession with that either.
1: Okay, and you have the capability obviously to run outside normal engine operating parameters. Mm-hmm. You stayed within RPMs and manifold pressures.
0: Yep. So I've been running 2,700 RPM and 38 inches is kind of the parameters we're running right now. And then as we get more data from the FAA and from the dyno testing, then we'll start to expand that envelope.
1: Okay. What about consumption numbers?
0: Consumption. So in the air race, we ran 35 inches. I was burning about 35 gallons an hour. That was our happy spot that we were at for trying to get some good speed. We beat the Cirrus jet by 1 mile an hour, so that's always fun.
1: Wait. You beat the jet?
0: We beat the jet.
1: With a propeller.
0: Yeah.
1: Propellers are not dead.
0: Yeah, they're still going.
1: That's
0: they'll
1: live forever.
0: Yeah. The Twin Eclipse jet did get us. They went pretty fast, but those little Eclipse jets
1: had an extra engine.
0: Yeah.
1: Tell them, okay, shut one off and see if you can do that.
0: Yeah, exactly. But it's fuel consumption is good. One anecdotally thing, when I run at Lena Peak, so I have an SDS EFI, so I can trim all the cylinders individually. I can add ignition timing on the fly. With that, when I go
1: cylinder
0: to
1: by cylinder?
0: Cylinder by cylinder fuel, global ignition timing.
1: Okay.
0: Yep.
1: Okay.
0: When I go Lena Peak to like 17, 18 to 1 for my cruise power, which is usually around 12 gallons an hour, 13 gallons an hour at 25 inches, 2,500 RPM, in that range, I can get really lean, and the fuel runs really nice there. It's I don't know if it's the oxygenate, that's in it, but it just anecdotally it feels a little smoother at the lean limits too.
1: Right. So, we don't have any numbers. It's like when you wash your car, it runs
0: just
1: better.
0: Feel it, you feel it in your toes, and especially when you're in the air and long cross countries for hours and hours. I've spent a lot of time going across the country in my airplane, going back and forth to Reno. So
1: okay, now this is obviously composite aircraft. What about compatibility with the resins in the tanks?
0: Yeah, so prior to putting it in my airplane, we did some test coupons at Tom McNerney. He won Grand Champion last year in his beautiful Lancer Super Legacy. He made us some test coupons of just composite structure, some with the fuel sealer on it, some with some of the micro that we use for body work and things like that. So we did a lot of testing with materials, in addition to what's on the Eagle website of all their materials testing, paint compatibility, O-rings, seals, gaskets, all that stuff. So we did some specific just to my airframe prior to putting in there for about 6 weeks, and all that testing came back really positive. So we were able to just throw it in the airplane and start flight testing.
1: I was going to say, you soaked it in there for 6 weeks.
0: Yeah.
1: Yeah, I think that's a pretty good test.
0: Yeah.
1: Now, was that at elevated pressure?
0: Not only pressure, but I think there was a couple various temperatures in there.
1: Right.
0: And then some of the tests were partially submerged, partially evaporated, and making sure that it's going to be good. But we haven't seen any negative effects from the VP
1: fuel.
0: That's
1: going to make a lot of people sleep better.
0: Yeah.
1: Now, here's the big question. Cost.
0: That depends on the distribution. So I think the way that they've answered that question is to the distributors, it should be very cost competitive with 100 low lead.
1: Okay, so you see no reason not to ever let me rephrase that. You see no reason to ever put 100 low lead back in your airplane.
0: So there are going to be some engines that are going to need some changes. So when you look at the, diving into the details of what the fuel market is, what we see at the pump today is about 104 octane. Lead is amazing, knock reducer, anti-detonation, all the magic that they figured out during the World War II. So it is going to be different than that. So what you see is 104 at the pump. The minimum spec for 100 low lead is about 102 octane. A lot of the new unleaded fuels are right around the 100 octane mark. So they're all a little bit different than 100 low lead. So there are going to be some engines that are going to need some changes. But for the majority of the fleet, right now it's looking like a pretty good solution.
1: Yeah, I would think most of the changes would be timing.
0: Timing's a good one. So, yeah, the FAA is going through that, and they're doing some sensitivity studies to understand what is the timing changes, the, you know, how does that affect the rest of the engine. And
1: How much power do we lose by retarding the timing 5 degrees?
0: It probably won't be that much, but I think what is the sensitivity of the timing to it? So,
1: interesting stuff. Yep. And because we haven't heard a lot about, and everybody knows that 100 low lead's going away, but you don't hear anything going on.
0: Mm-hmm.
1: So it's good to see you guys are still working.
0: Yeah, and it's been a long journey, and I think the lessons learned from the PAFI program are still all valid today, and what they're doing with Eagle and being more transparent about that, I think they're getting more and more data out there. So I encourage everybody to go to that Fly Eagle website, and you'll be able to see a lot of the testing that's going on, the drop-down menus. You can continue to dig deeper and deeper into those ideas.
1: Okay. Now let's talk about VP, because they're traditionally a motor racing fuel, but not aircraft. They made the decision to go into aircraft.
0: Yep. So, yeah, everybody knows VP Racing for motorsports. You go to any dirt track around here, any motorcycle track, the IMSA cars, any racing, you're going to see some sort of VP Racing sticker. I grew up racing snowmobiles and motorcycles, and it was always awesome to have a barrel of C12 there on your mod sled or one of your bikes.
1: And you can
0: bikes.
1: Buy the 5 gallons fast jumps with the sticker on it.
0: VP exactly. Fuel, that's right. We got them out in front of the airplane this week. So we don't want to take them home, so everybody come stop by, and you can grab one to take home.
1: Oh, seriously?
0: Yeah.
1: I'll be over. Where's the airplane at anyway?
0: So the airplane's in front of the AirVenture Cup tent, right there across from the Honda guys.
1: Okay.
0: And you'll see lots of the race planes out there that participated. Everything from SXs to Lancers, Glassairs, all the long easies, the cozies, you know, all those canard backwards flying airplanes that so much, like, amazing
1: that
0: work.
1: They're just wrong.
0: But they're so cool. Like, the guys that do that, and talk to the guys down there, the racers, because each one of those airplanes has such a cool story of, you know, how long it took them to build it, all the mods they did, their little tweaks that they did to change it. You know, you can go talk to Klaus on his long easy. He's got a new wing he's been working on for 25 years, you know, ever since he built it. You know, he's got dual flapperon ailerons, and you know, just going to the nth degree. And you know, his long easy is, you know, 50 miles an hour faster than everybody else's, but it's for a reason. So, and all these guys are tinkers. They're so fun to talk to. You know, talking to Dave Anders about his RV4, you know, it's 50 miles an hour faster than a stock one too, and you talk to him and it's every little micronaut is what we joke about in racing. And know, how do you do that? And one of my favorite Dave Anders stories is he says, "Where do the bugs hit my canopy? That means I've got good laminar flow over the spinner." And, you know, so you can do that flow viz, you know. What do the bugs look like in my plenum? So is my plenum working going in the cooling? So just those kind of stories. It's fun to talk to those guys and learn so much. And it's just a wealth of information. The racers love to talk about it.
1: The racing spirit's the same, though.
0: Oh, yeah.
1: Everybody helps everybody in the pits, but on the track, look out.
0: Yeah.
1: Or on the course.
0: Yeah. The camaraderie is amazing. So air racing in general is different than any other motorsport I've done. You know, you can't block pass, can't do any of that like motorcycles or rubbing's not racing like a NASCAR, but it is the camaraderie. It's the people, and I think that's what makes the event so fun. We're all there helping each other, and what can we do? Sharing speed secrets, you know, sometimes maybe telling somebody that, hey, this little gap tape does something when it does. Right. It's just there to distract them.
1: When the guy comes up with you and he's flying a Pete and pulling you, and he's asking you for speed tips.
0: Yeah. But yeah, it's an amazing group of aviators and a privilege to fly with those guys.
1: Well, thank you for talking with us. I predict we're going to see a lot more VP fuel in next year's air racers.
0: That's what we're hoping, yeah. So we'll try to get more out there. The PAFI program's progressing. I think they'll hopefully get through the testing by the end of 26 and looking for that 27, 28 distribution.
1: Oh, right. It's not available yet in the public.
0: Correct.
1: But it will be shortly.
0: Yep. But we're trying to be part of the solution and not just admire the problem. So,
1: Admire the problem. Yeah. I like that. All right. We've been talking with Annalee Fidley, and this is Digital Dave, and you're listening to EAA Radio.
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3: Good morning, live from the Ronscott Communications Center. This is From the Stand. This morning we're going to welcome Lisa Taylor from the Wasp Museum in Sweetwater, Texas, Ron Kaplan, who will be here to talk about the National Aviation Heritage Invitational, and we'll talk air shows with ICAS President John Cudahy. And when in the intro they say newsmakers and aviation legends and icons, I can't think of anybody who qualifies more than my first guest, Sean D. Tucker. Sean, good morning, sir.
4: Good morning. It is so great to be here, Steve. I mean, I just you know, we lost a whole year because of COVID, and to be back at EAA with our entire EAA family here, I'm so inspired. It just feels so great to be here. It's been a wonderful week for me. I've been given Young Eagle Volunteer Coordinator rides. You know, these volunteers are our precious jewel, our huge resource, and it's just so great to be back.
3: It certainly is, and that is something that's been echoed by almost all of our guests this week about how great it is to be back and to be here at the center of the aviation universe for 1 week.
4: Oh, well, you know, we went through a tough time. I mean, we've lost family members to COVID. People have lost their fortunes. People have made fortunes. It's been very tumultuous. It's been very scary. And just to get a little bit of normalcy back and reignite our spark and our passion for flight, but also for life. You know, coming here, you get fulfilled, and my cup's becoming full again, and that gives me hope. And when you have hope, you get out of bed in the morning. When you have hope, you get fired up about this opportunity we called life. And so, yeah, it's all good.
3: That's very good. So how did you spend your time with all the downtime in the past year, 18 months?
4: Well, there really wasn't any downtime for me. I finished my solo career, Flight Challenger. We got the airplane. Now the Smithsonian owns it. So they took my airplane from me. And so I had to do something. And my passion has always been to go to the next level. And I always want to learn and fly. And my passion is to start a formation aerobatic team. And I did. I mean, it was great. I went and bought four game birds, and I got Bill Stein on the team. I got Jesse Panzer on the team. I got Christian Bolton on the team. Rob Holland helped and filled in. And so during COVID, we worked. And it was scary. It was scary. We would train for 3 weeks in Bentonville, Arkansas, 21 days. And then get back on the airliners and go home for a week. None of us got sick because we were very careful. It was way before vaccinations. And what was tough about it is we had to be so fastidious because we counted on each other. And it was scary times, but boy, did I have fun. We flew over 250 times together, and we built a magnificent team. Unfortunately, we didn't fly any shows, and the sponsor said, hey, we got $2.5 million invested in this, and you've done nothing. So we lost that sponsorship, and that broke my heart. But always good things happen if you remember, you have to listen to that Monty Python song, and that says, look on the bright side of life. And so we're hoping to rebuild this team and get it going for 2022.
3: Ah, sounds good. Tell us what it's like to fly the Game Bird versus the Challenger. I mean, those are two completely different airplanes.
4: Absolutely. You know, the Game Bird's like a little rocket ship. It goes way too fast. I mean, and is there any such thing as going too fast? And so I've really enjoyed the process. I probably right now have about 180 hours in the Game Bird, and I'm just discovering its capabilities. It's a magnificent machine. To get from A to B, you go from A to B at about 195 knots in cruise, okay? That's fast. It's all glass. I'm not used to glass. I'm a steam gauge guy. It has huge legs. I could easily do 600 nautical miles and still have an hour and a half of fuel left. It as a platform to lead a team. Number one, it's a huge challenge to do that safely, and so I've really accepted that challenge, and I love it. I love trying to be smooth for the team and establish predictability for them and to share all those experiences together. But the Game Birds, I'm looking forward to the next 160 hours to really discover the ballistic envelope, the gyroscopic envelope, and really learn how to fly it well.
3: How did you go about putting together the maneuvers?
4: Well, you know, number one, when you got Bill Stein around you, who is probably the most experienced formation aerobatic team member a guy could ever have, he helped me with the Stars of Tomorrow. And Bill, his creativity and his knowledge in safety was unbelievable. And then I had Christian Bolton. I'll let this airplane pass. That is the sound of EAA, baby. Oh, boy, does that make me happy to watch those airplanes fly. But I had Christian Bolton on the team. He's now working for the Game Bird factory as general manager and sales rep. But Christian was the lead of the Chilean Halconis, and he was on that team for 6 years. And that's the Chilean National Aerobatic Team, the Chilean Air Force National Aerobatic Team. And they flew extra 300s. So to have him on left wing was magnificent. And then to have Jesse Panzer, who's one of the most delightful human beings you ever get to hang out with, so joyful, and she's very fierce, and she was all in. So we just slowly took building the team and building the figures and taking baby steps, and we started training in January, and once COVID hit, we didn't stop training. We couldn't fly any shows, so we just worked on getting better and better and better. And when we finished, I mean, I was really proud of what we developed. I mean, I was so honored to fly with them. I was so honored to have that opportunity. That COVID year in 2020 was really magnificent for us until it ended. Right. Yes. You know, when the sponsor said, well, we just don't know where we're going with this, and so we're going to stop the relationship. But I'm building it back. I'm just very hopeful.
3: Good.
4: Yeah.
3: Sean D. Tucker is also the chairman of the EIA Young Eagles program. What's new with Young Eagles?
4: Probably the greatest news I got this year with the Young Eagles program is the new agenda. You know, the touch point we have with these kids, you know, 2,250,000 kids we flew, and our magnificent volunteer pilots and coordinators who put this together. We have even more of a purpose now because we have even more of an opportunity for touch points with the whole Aero Educate, with the camps that we're doing. So, you know, our resource is our volunteers, and we realize that the kids in America are our precious jewels. And so parents can now drop them off at a chapter for a day, and they can build airplanes. They can build model airplanes. And there's so much more that we can do to keep inspiring those kids. And what's so great about it is our volunteers are such great human beings. This is a great purpose, is to make America better by the future of America, and that's our kids.
3: Excellent. The Gathering of Eagles last night, how did that go?
4: It was awesome. I think it was, I texted Jack this morning, I think it was the best gathering because, number one, they raised a lot of money. But Jack really was succinct on the message of where they're going with the gathering and our outreach programs. We have clearly the greatest Air Force in the world, civilian Air Force in the world, by flying the Young Eagles. But now we have even more of an opportunity for all our membership to be involved in the chapters, to mentor these kids, because now we get to spend hours with them instead of just one flight.
3: Awesome. And your flight academy out in California is still going strong?
4: The Bob Hoover Academy is rocking. I am, you know, when I always think of that when I think of Bob and what a dear man he was and his grit. And my community has really taken ownership of it. We're now moving our campus to our World War II hangar in Salinas, and we're the Department of Education is investing over $1 million in partnership with us into creating a pathway for kids to graduate from high school, a pathway for kids to rise above all the challenges they have in terms of being at risk. But now we have a vocational part of the piece, and I can take a kid now. He's not only going to graduate from high school, he has an opportunity to get his private pilot's license, he has an opportunity to solo. Now the vocational piece, I'm getting a kid from the 9th grade, and if I get him through the 12th grade, he's not only going to have a high school education and graduate, and not only fly in airplanes, now he can also get ready to take his A&P course at the 12th grade. It's just, I mean, to take his A&P written, because we're putting this piece in. So it's working great. I'm really honored that I get to be involved with that as well.
3: All right. In just a few moments we have left, any final thoughts for AirVenture 2020?
4: This AirVenture 2021, baby. I'm just so privileged and proud to be an EAA member. I'm so privileged and proud to see the passion and the joy that we have this week. And we're going to take that home with us, and we're going to carry on. And I'm filled up. My glass is now full again.
3: Excellent. Well, we wish you luck in the next 12 months, and we'll see you back here next year for
4: Absolutely.
3: AirVenture 2022.
4: 2022. God bless America, my friend. Take care.
3: Right. Sean D. Tucker, right. Chairman of the EIA Young Eagles Program. This is From the Stand, and you're listening to EIA Radio.
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5: This is Digital Dave.
6: And I'm still Fast Eddie for
5: and
6: the most part.
5: And this is still EAA Radio.
6: And I'm still recovering from last night. What a great night we had.
5: No bail money was involved?
6: Nope, none at all.
5: Wow, that's a first.
6: Fun was had by all last night between Lieutenant Dan and the Plains Premier. And I'm not telling you anything about it except go see it. That's
5: okay,
6: it.
5: Okay, no spoilers.
6: No spoilers.
5: Very
6: I don't
5: good.
6: Do that.
5: Very
6: I
5: good.
6: Don't do that. And with us in the studio here this morning, we have Rob Seaman from Covington Engines. Good morning.
7: Good morning.
5: How are you today?
7: Great.
6: You guys are in the engine overhaul business.
7: Yeah, we're the guys that overhaul the 1340-985, kind of like what you see on the Aeroshell.
5: Oh, those real
7: team.
5: Engines.
6: Yeah, round engines. Give me cylinders, baby.
7: Well, we also do the PT6, PT6A
5: okay,
7: overhaul
5: so you
7: as
5: do
7: well.
5: The vacuum cleaners as well.
7: Absolutely.
5: Wow, talk about opposite ends of the spectrum.
7: Yeah, absolutely.
6: As a matter of fact, I think I've heard from... some of the performer sponsors that you do sponsor a couple of the performers that are here performing at AirVenture this week.
7: Yeah, we're excited to work with the Aeroshell team and also Tora Tora Tora, both of them class acts and just great performers and love to see them go up and do their act.
5: Okay, the first question I have is how do you move these engines around? I mean, a 1340 is a pretty big engine.
7: Forklift, forklift, forklift. That's the only way to go.
5: So it's not like the guy brings it in the trunk of his car. Here,
7: that's right.
5: Can you rebuild this?
6: Well, you know, one of the things I've always wanted to tear down a radial engine, I've seen cutaways and everything. It's a pretty complicated piece of equipment.
7: There's a lot of rotating moving parts in the radial engine, and of course they're all important, so there's a lot going on. We do have a radial engine cutaway in our booth, our display, so it's kind of fun to see people come up and look at the cutaway, and we can rotate it for them, show them all the moving parts, and so they look at it and go, oh, that's how that thing works. So it kind of explains a lot.
5: You know, we talk about TBOs, but I have no idea what the TBO on a radial is, like an old R985 or something like that.
7: Yeah, with the WASP engine, it's kind of interesting. The engine predates the FAA, so there's not a specific TBO time for that engine. It's based on condition. You monitor cylinder head compression and also oil consumption, and you make the call on when to overhaul based on that information.
5: Now, they used to say if a radial wasn't dripping oil, it was empty. Have you guys been able to improve technology to stop them from leaking when they're sitting and all that kind of stuff?
7: Yeah, absolutely. The new gasket materials and seal materials that are out there, we're able to dry the engine up quite a bit. Also, oil consumption's been cut way down because of the new pistons and rings that's available for the engines. So it's possible to get a radial engine, a 1340, where it will burn less than a pint an hour. So oil consumption on the engine has gone way down.
5: So, well, you know, technology has snuck in, advanced technology has snuck into these engines when
7: it has.
5: When we weren't looking.
7: Yeah, absolutely.
6: One of the questions I have, you have a lot of cylinders, 9 cylinders on this thing. Mm-hmm. Where do you get new cylinders?
7: Well, that's becoming a challenge. Pratt & Whitney quit producing the engine in 1960. So since 1960, we've been living off surplus parts. And we still have a lot of cylinders, crankshafts, cams, major components. We are starting to PMA and manufacture some of the smaller gears and components in the engine. But Covington's gone out, and we do have approval to manufacture crankshafts, and we're working on approvals to manufacture cylinders and the larger components now. So we're looking long-term for the engine.
6: So you're figuring that you're going to be able to manufacture a brand new engine out of brand new parts here shortly.
7: Well, someday I think it will come to that, and I don't think it's too far off in the distant future.
6: What's the hardest part that you're going to have to make on these things?
7: Well, I believe the crankshaft is the hardest part we're going to have to manufacture. It's such a large part. There's splines that you have to cut, and all of the journals are such a tight tolerance that it's a real challenge. But like I said, we're already approved to do that. It's just a matter of getting the machine work right and making one.
5: Now, have you changed the basic metallurgy? In other words, are you using higher strength alloys than were available when the engines were originally built?
7: Well, no. We're looking at not improving upon Pratt & Whitney, but taking what Pratt & Whitney did and just reproducing that. There has been attempts to manufacture cylinders and crankshafts and things in the past that the person going out after that approval has thought, well, we're going to improve upon Pratt & Whitney's design and go with a new material, and we've seen a lot of failures because of that. So we're going to back up and take an approach that Pratt & Whitney, the first 1340 engine rolled off in 1925. So if we can mimic that success, then that's what we're going to go after.
5: Yeah, you'd be doing pretty good.
7: Yeah.
6: The belief is that the Pratt & Whitney people got it right the first time.
7: Yeah.
6: Are you looking at picking up any overhauls on R2800s by any chance?
7: Not at this time. We do have a parts supply for the larger engines, but we're not overhauling that engine at this time.
6: Oh, I wanted to go down and take one. I've always wanted to take a radial engine apart just to see what's inside of it firsthand.
5: Without the concern of trying to put it back together?
6: Exactly.
7: Well, if you're ever down in Oklahoma, the doors are open at the shop. You're welcome to come in and take a look around. And if you'd like to get your hands dirty, there's always that opportunity to.
5: Oh, yeah, I'm sure they've got a nice greasy one for you.
6: Oh, I'm in love.
5: A good old sludge pumper.
6: There you go. I don't know. I've never seen any of these radial engines that really look all that bad, so I imagine it's just normal wear and tear that you see when they're brought in.
7: Yeah, it really is, and especially with Aeroshell and Phillips doing such a good job with their oils, the engines stay very clean on the inside. All of the rolling surfaces and bearings are very well preserved. So there's a lot of good things going out there for the radial engine.
5: Now, somebody is marketing a fuel injection kit for one. I think it's the 985. Is that
7: yes.
5: right?
7: Are yes,
5: you guys
7: that's
5: involved?
7: Us.
5: Is that
7: yeah.
5: you?
7: Okay. Yeah, that's us. So it's
5: that's
7: a true
5: 9-port.
7: Yeah, it's a true 9-port fuel injection system. It does great things for the engine. We're still in the early stages of that. We just did test flights on that the week before we came up here. And so we saw, you know, a cut in fuel consumption. The engine runs very smooth. So there's a lot of good characteristics with that.
5: Is it matched? Are the injectors matched up enough that you can run lean of peak?
7: Yes. Yes, they are.
5: Oh, well, that's super win situation.
7: Yeah, absolutely.
5: Keep the engine cool and save gas.
6: I was going to say, does the engine that you want to put this system on have to be sent to you, or can it be added on in the field?
7: Right now, we're looking to do all of the installations in our shop, just because we're in such the such an infant stage of the project. But later, it will be an on-the-wing addition to the aircraft.
5: This is a mechanical system, not electronic?
7: It is mechanical.
5: That's, you know, there's nothing wrong with that.
6: No, that's a good
7: absolutely.
6: System.
5: It runs when all the electricity things fail.
7: Exactly.
6: Yeah. Well, that's a good thing because the carbureted versions, they can get to be a little cranky too. And I imagine the fuel injection system actually makes them easier to start up too.
7: They do. They start up very well. They idle at a lower RPM, which is very important to the de Havilland Beaver guys, the float plane guys. They like to get that idle way down when they're loading, and so
5: go floating away.
7: Yeah. Exactly.
5: I have a kind of an off topic question that I've always wondered.
7: Sure.
5: In the movie Flight of the Phoenix, they talk about a Kaufman starter which used a shell charge.
7: Yes.
5: How did that work?
7: Well, it used a shotgun shell, more or less a blank, and the starter had a breech loading mechanism in it. So it was just more or less like a breech loading gun. You drop the shell in, close it up, fire it, and that would give the starter enough motion to wind up and engage the engine.
5: Oh, so it did not actually charge the cylinders or anything like that to turn the engine over. It charged the starter.
7: That's correct. That's my understanding. Now, our engines didn't take that, but from what I understand, that's how those operated.
6: I've seen films and everything where they talk about using a Kaufman starter on early Wildcats. It's a weight-saving thing, too, because you don't have a battery and a starter and everything on it. And
7: sure.
6: As we now know, the Wildcat needed all the help it could get.
7: Right. That's a big engine.
5: How long does it take to do a typical overhaul?
7: An overhaul usually takes 60 to 90 days, depending on the amount of plating work that's involved. So that's what we quote.
5: What are you plating? The crankshaft journals and all that to bring them back up?
7: Yeah, we'll plate the crankshaft. We'll also plate the cylinder walls so that we can get choke back in the cylinder. And of course, all the hardware goes out and gets plated.
5: Now, if I'm sending you my engine, I guess I really should be prepared for unexpected bad news.
7: Sometimes, we're really concerned about the crankshaft in the engine. That's the heart of the engine, and so if you lose a crankshaft, that's the ouch factor in an overhaul. But with the addition of again good oils, good maintenance practices, we're seeing the rejection rate of crankshafts go down. So. It's a good thing. It's a good trend.
6: Now, I'm curious. You said plating. Is this chrome plating or is this something different?
7: Yes, it's chrome plating, hard chrome plating. It's not a bearing surface. It's just so that the bearing can be mounted onto the crankshaft.
5: Oh, these are ball bearings. Is that correct?
7: Yeah, the thrust bearing of the engine is a ball bearing. The two crankshaft support bearings are roller bearings.
5: Okay.
6: So there's a lot of things rolling around in there.
7: Yes, there is.
5: Now, do they have pressurized oil lubrication?
7: Yes. Yes, the engine runs off pressurized oil.
5: And it's considered a dry sump, I guess, sort of? Kinda.
7: It is. Yeah, a dry sump engine. The oil pump is kind of a marvel in itself. There's one pressure pump to two scavenge pumps. So it can scavenge way more oil than it puts in.
5: Right, and don't reverse the connections.
6: Yeah, really. We did that once.
5: We did that once.
6: Oh, boy. It was interesting.
5: It wasn't on an aircraft engine, but it was still a spectacular failure.
6: You know, I've never seen that much oil stuck to a wall before.
5: So yeah. Do you guys warranty your repairs? I mean, it's kind of hard to warranty a 70-year-old engine, but...
7: Well, no, we do warranty. Stand behind the engine. We have a 100-hour full warranty prorated out to 500 hours. So, yeah, we stand behind them.
6: What are some of the goofiest things that you found broken in these engines?
5: The little goofy rod. They come in bent.
6: The piston return springs.
7: Yeah, there you go. We've seen a lot of different things over the years. I think some of the oddest failures would be, I would have to say probably the nastiest failures we've seen are hydraulic locks, where they'll... hydraulic and break a rod, and then the rod goes around and it'll peen the skirts of the cylinders over. So you almost have to use a cutting torch to get the engine apart. So when you see one of those come in, you have to wipe a tear away from your eye because it's not going to be good. So those are kind of the nastiest things we see.
5: Get the new guy.
6: Yeah. Hey, I'll be right down.
7: So those are the things we don't like to see, but they're still out there, and we see those every so often.
6: I'm sure that when that engine rolls in, you just call the owner of it up and said, listen, we got a real hurt engine here. Why don't you buy a brand new one from us?
7: Usually they know when it comes in. They're like, this is not good. So,
5: have you gotten involved in restorations of engines, like the airplane they fished out of Lake Michigan, that kind of type of restoration?
7: Well, not to that extent. That's a pretty impressive project. But we do have a pretty large hangar facility at Covington, and we do firewall forward restorations. We like to stay firewall forward if we can, but we'll go behind the firewall if needed.
5: Okay, very good. Where can we find you on the field?
7: Well, we are at booth 861.
5: So, okay.
7: Yep.
5: Very good.
7: All right.
5: I want to thank you for joining us.
7: Well, thank you.
5: It's been fun.
7: Great.
6: We had a good time. I'm Fast Eddie.
5: This is Digital Dave, and you're listening to EAA Radio.
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9: We are on the fly at the IAC Pavilion, and right up here on the flight line. So we've decided that since On the Fly is going to be right here on the flight line today, there'll be lots of airplane noise for our interviews today. But we are at the airport at Oshkosh Air Venture 2025, so we expect to hear that noise. We love to hear that noise. That's why we're here. Nate Rudy is joining me to lead off the show here at the IAC today. And Nate is the regional director on the board of directors of the IAC. And you do training and all kinds of things, which we'll get into talking about. But first of all, what region are you from within the IAC?
10: I'm currently the regional director for the Midwest region of the IAC. I've covered actually a couple regions while I've been a director, but that's where I'm at currently. Currently based in Minneapolis, Minnesota.
9: Okay. So is it like multiple states that make up a region?
10: Yeah, I get about, I'd have to look at a map. I actually cover about 8 or 9 states in that region. We've got about 7 or 8 IAC, active IAC chapters that I kind of am the point of contact for.
9: Okay, so let's talk about a little bit about the structure, since you're heading off the show, so you get to answer some of those fun questions.
10: Sure.
9: First of all, the IAC is obviously a part of EAA in some way, shape, or form. Why don't you tell us how that works?
10: Yeah, basically, the nice thing about, I guess, for us kind of getting membership started at AirVenture is, you know, if you came to AirVenture, you spent more than 3 days here, it's cheaper for you to be a member of EAA than it is for you to actually buy the 4-day passes, right? So everyone in this building is already an EAA member. We're underneath that umbrella, so we're just a section. We're just like Warbirds. We're just like Vintage.
9: Okay. So a separate substructure beneath EAA.
10: Yeah.
9: And self-managed under that umbrella. Yep. So what is the IAC? It's short for something, right?
10: It's the International Aerobatics Club, guys. It's just a group of enthusiasts that are really into aerobatics. So I kind of think of the IACs as our three different letters, is our instruction, our air shows, and our competition, right? So you start with instruction, you work your way into competition, do good in competition, then you can talk to our ICAST friends, maybe end up getting your air show waiver. So all of that stuff is stuff that we do.
9: Okay, so we'll talk about ICAST a little bit more here in a minute. But so somebody wants to get involved in aerobatics. Say they're not going to UND or a school that has an aggressive and good aerobatics program.
10: Yeah.
9: So there's a number of schools around the country with some pretty famous names that are doing aerobatic schools. So they would choose one that they think fits them, just doing research online, go to the school, and then ultimately they decide, okay, I want to join the IAC and I want to compete.
10: Yeah.
9: How does that process look?
10: Okay, so absolutely. The best place to start is, of course, IAC.org. Come find us at IAC. And we've got a Learn to Fly link on there. We've got a whole section of schools that you can learn from. Once you do, you usually start with upset prevention recovery training. So I actually just started one of those schools myself, east side of St. Paul in Minnesota. Once you get that basics of, okay, now I know how to do this and get myself out of bad situations, now let's put ourselves directly into that. So you start probably a 5 to 10 lesson course on aerobatics. Make sure you're safe, and a lot of it ends up being just, now that you're safe, now you go practice. In order to get good at competition, there's 5 levels of competition currently. We're going to talk maybe a little bit later with Philip about maybe a 6th category that we're thinking about implementing pretty soon. But it's first level's primary. It's basically a 45-degree upline, a loop, a roll, a spin. And that's your sequence. It's basically to say, okay, now I can do this in front of judges. I'm safe. Now let's move on to the next category, sportsman.
9: Now, as we talk about these categories, let's talk a little bit about the aircraft involved in those categories. So, I mean, there are some beginner aerobatic categories. I mean, primary going all the way back to the J3 Cup. I mean, yeah. And all the old biplanes, and all, they're all fully capable of doing aerobatics. But they can't do aggressive competition. So in primary, you've got your Citoprias, your Cessna 150 Aerobat. What other airplanes can you think of that would
10: fulfill that? Yeah, I love that. Those two are the kind of baseline for each of those categories, and we actually love seeing aerobats showing up in competition. That's a lot of fun because it can be kind of challenging, even in primary. You're starting with your Citabrias, your 150 aerobats, your Decathlons, S1 Pits. We even have people flying extras in competition. It's whatever you have. Is come out and compete with it and show us what you got.
9: Yeah, well, I mean, obviously, if you're competing with an extra, you're moving very quickly from primary to what? Let's talk about the progression. So you've got the primary. What's next?
10: Primary next is sportsman. And sportsman is kind of, okay, now we're going to throw in some hammerheads. We're going to do a few extra maneuvers that's just going to make it a little bit more challenging. And that's kind of built. You can still fly that in a Citabria. You can still fly it in a 150 Aerobat, but it's going to be a little bit more challenging.
9: You mean I shouldn't be out in my 172 doing hammerheads? What? So sport, and then the next category after
10: The next one's intermediate, and then you absolutely will need an inverted system for intermediate. So inverted, you're going to have some inverted lines. You're going to have some inverted entries. And things like that. So you're going to need at least a Decathlon. Maybe you could probably get by with a 7K CAB Citabria. But it's kind of catered towards the S1S Pitts. S1S Pitts is a great airplane for an intermediate. I fly an extra 200 as well, so that's another great airplane for intermediate. But you do start getting to that next level, the Kristen Eagles, things like that.
9: Okay. And next after that?
10: Next is advanced. Next is advanced. I don't think we've had an advanced national winner that's not flying an extra 330 SC in the last several years.
9: Okay.
10: That's kind of the baseline for that. But again, you can do it. You can do it in some of these little airplanes. You can buy a little S1S Pitts, and they're very competitive. There's a few guys are flying S1Ts in that category, and it's a very competitive airplane in advanced and in the right hands.
9: Well, now we have the Game Birds. The Game Birds are definitely in the advanced category.
10: The Game Birds are getting in there. We've got this Aura Aero out here. They say it's advanced capable, but it is kind of designed to be a little bit more like a trainer. Our Extra NG over here is an awesome, awesome setup for advanced competition.
9: So we should mention that a lot of airplanes are on display here on the show center. We're basically at show center here at the IAC Pavilion. On the frontage road to the flight line. So if you're wandering along the show line, stop by IAC. They've got some great merchandise in the building and air conditioning. It feels very good in there.
10: Absolutely.
9: And then you can check out all these cool airplanes. So now somebody is in the basic, you know, they've just started out and they decide, you know what, I like this. I think I'm gonna compete, and I live in Ohio, and I want to do this. So you're going to, through the IAC membership page, you'll find your local regional chapter. Are they chapters?
10: So that's actually that's even on the EAA website. So if you go to EAA.org, you can find your chapter locator. There's a drop-down tab. Find the IAC tab, and you'll find one of our logins there. And you say, okay, where's my closest chapter? There will be a contact information for that chapter president, and they will put you in contact with anyone nearby you to get you set up. You can either, again, to either get the training, or, of course, there's coaches going now around the entire country. There's a handful of guys set up on the ground, and they're going to watch you and judge your maneuvers to see how well they're going to score.
9: Okay, and of course you need an instructor for all these things, right? You know.
10: Yes.
9: So speaking of training, and I know you're involved in training.
10: Yeah.
9: I'm sure that the IAC has developed some very safe guidelines for training and safety programs and things along those lines.
10: You know, and that's a great question, because there's not anything really specific. about what that we have on our website as far as training goes, but I'm actually kind of heading that up right now. I'm trying to make it so we're going to produce hopefully some form of IAC branded syllabus, best practices and things like that, partnering with a few other organizations around that I won't mention just yet. It's a little too soon for it.
9: Yep.
10: But we're partnering hopefully with a couple organizations that are going to make training just better and safer.
9: That's great, because, you know, safety is the name of the game, you know, and aerobatic flying can be tedious. It requires competency and practice.
10: Absolutely.
9: And great instruction as well.
10: Absolutely.
9: Yeah. And, you know, we hear more about problems in this type of flying with, you know, loose items in the cockpit, just simple things that you wouldn't even think of that are really hazardous for this kind of flying.
10: Absolutely they are. Absolutely they are. You can't even have your phone in your pocket when you go fly these airplanes. If something falls out, it could end up somewhere that jam a flight control, something like that, and that's that
9: it's been make it's sure been known safe. to cause some pretty bad accidents.
10: Absolutely.
9: Well, Nate, Rudy, thanks for joining us today on the fly and talking a little bit about the IAC and what they do and where they are. And we've got a whole slew of people we're going to get to talk to today about other things to do with IAC. So thank you very much.
10: Yeah, thanks, Jeff.
9: We appreciate it. J-Mont G, we're on the fly at the IAC Pavilion. That's the International Aerobatic Club. And we're basically right at Show Center here up on the flight line. Come by and check out the pavilion. Nice air conditioning. Great people.
10: Don't forget the air conditioning.
9: Yeah.
10: That's the best part.
9: And and if you want to get yourself a really cool aerobatics shirt, they got a ton of them in there. So we'll be right back. You're listening to EAA Radio.
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12: I am Digital Dave.
13: And I'm Fast Eddie. And remember, when you hand prop your space shuttle, wear gloves.
12: Right. And don't let your fingers wrap around in case it kicks back.
13: Exactly right. Flat palms flat across the blades.
12: There you go. The worst part is you have to be on a tall ladder.
13: Yeah, and that hurts. With us today from our friends over at NASA.
12: Ready?
13: We have Linda Kramer.
12: Okay, Linda, say it with us.
14: NASA. Nice, huh?
12: Yeah. Rolls off.
13: We have had multiple visits from NASA this year, and we've
12: and they're sick of us.
13: They're sick of us. They don't go on the radio with those two loonies.
14: That's not what I've heard.
13: Uh-oh.
14: We love you guys.
12: Good.
13: Good.
12: They love us so much they want to shoot us into space.
13: I'm in. Say, I hear you guys got a special on a slightly used Saturn V laying around somewhere. Pay the shipping and it's yours.
12: There you go. But we're here to talk about new stuff.
13: Hey, we are talking about, you're going to love this, we're back on the X-59 again.
12: Yes.
13: But this time.
12: The lawn dart.
13: The lawn dart, right. But we're talking about the TV on board.
12: They have TV on board?
13: They have a TV.
12: Wow.
13: Do you know why they have a TV on board?
12: Because they like in-flight movies?
13: They couldn't afford a front window.
12: Oh, there you go. That true?
14: Somewhat, yeah, but, sure.
12: But am I mistaken to think that you kind of painted something that looks like a windshield on top of it, though?
14: Well, you know, actually, it's called an external vision system, or XVS is what we're calling it. And it's kind of an electronic window for the pilots because you talked about the dart. It's so the shape of the vehicle, there's not a usable forward window for the pilots. Though they do have side windows they can use as well.
12: Okay. So they can look at where they've been.
14: Yeah. Or coming in a crab and then, you know, straighten it out.
12: Wow.
13: I can't wait to see this airplane fly. I'm hoping they'll bring it here to Air Venture when she's ready.
12: Now let's talk about the design. You know, anybody can go down and buy a 4K camera, hook it up to a television. But you being NASA, that would not do, I'm sure.
14: No. So it's like you said, it's a 4K or ultra-high definition camera. We combine that with F-18-like symbology so the crews have all the information they need to fly. And if you want, we can talk about, we've done flight testing of the actual hardware before it goes in the X-59 to kind of prove out the concept.
12: What did you stick it in?
14: We stuck it in at NASA Langley in a BE-200 variant, and we did see and avoid operations against another aircraft, and so we would do different encounters to make sure they could detect other aircraft, identify them, and, you know, assess their threat, if you will.
12: Right. But you make sure they can recognize them far off enough to do something about it.
14: Exactly. And one thing that's interesting is, so, you know, you think, oh, it's a camera with symbology. how in the heck are they going to recognize traffic? One thing we did was we applied algorithms to look at the, to enhance the contrast on them, and from that we had some really great test results. In fact, we had equivalents or even better than the window.
12: Wow.
13: Are you going to overlay your TCAS and ADS-B stuff on that screen as well?
14: Yeah, we are. If you're familiar with, and I'm sure your audience is, with the TCAS symbols, kind of the diamond, they're going to do something similar. It'll be a diamond shape, and it'll take in traffic information either from the automatic dependent surveillance broadcast, ADS-B, or like a TCAS, TCAS-2 or TCAS, whatever you have.
12: So there's going to be a lot of information going on besides looking at the scene outside.
14: A lot, but not cluttered. It's see-through, so it's just, and it's going to be based on range. So if it's in a range where it's not going to be a threat to your aircraft, they won't display it to the pilot.
12: Okay. Yeah,
13: this way
12: okay.
13: It cuts out the information overload.
12: Now,
13: here's the tricky part, though. You've got a flat-screen TV in front of you. Normally, a pilot's looking out a window. How are you going to judge the depth perception when it comes to landing the aircraft?
14: That is a great question. So I actually started my career 20 years ago looking at external vision system, this XVS for the high-speed civil transport. And we did a lot of the basic research for that. And it turns out you don't need a collimated or to be able to see depth into the display, especially when we have our side windows. You get that visual flow coming from the side window as you're going down. And it really is a seamless integration with this, any kind of that electronic window that the external vision gives you.
12: Right, so you don't really need it. It's only when you pull up to the gate, you got to get that right.
13: There you go.
12: Now, I'm kind of confused. This is a research aircraft, but you sound like you're getting ready to fly it in crowded skies, not out over Mojave, where there shouldn't be more than like three airplanes in the entire state.
14: Right. So, I mean, this is a large-scale prototype, but is not meant to be an airliner. The technologies we're testing could be used if they prove out, which we're pretty confident they will, by manufacturers and pull them in as they see fit. That's kind of what NASA does. We gather the data. We're an independent authority, if you might say, and provide that data to government, to industry, academia, to use as they see fit.
12: So you're actually going to deliver a mature package?
14: Yes, sir.
12: Capable of operating in New York airspace?
14: I will say that we will be evaluating. Our pilots will be able to fly with the external vision system to get the data for the community response, and then it'll be up to a rule change whether they can fly over New York or not.
12: Right. No, what I'm getting at is when you release this information to the manufacturer, you have the total package. You don't have to say, well, we have to do this if you're going to fly in crowded skies and we have to change this. You already got to do that. That's forward thinking.
14: Well, thank you. Yeah. So we'll have, we'll have the technologies and they'll choose what they want from that.
12: Right.
14: I don't know if the public is really ready yet to accept a windowless airplane, for instance. You know,
12: yeah.
14: I am because I've been doing it 20 years and I've seen the pilots land safely and, effectively.
12: It's no different than an unmanned drone.
14: Yeah, exactly.
12: Except the pilot happens to be along for the ride.
14: Well, it's kind of like, when you fly in the weather, you trust your instruments and you can land. I mean, we've proven this out with this technology, other vision system technologies as well. So,
12: interesting.
13: Is this display strictly for external vision, or can it be cycled through in case one of the other displays craps out on the plane?
14: Oh, that's a great question. So there's three sources of information that can come up with the display. Synthetic vision, which you've seen in some of the general aviation aircraft. It's kind of like the Garmin on your car. It could have that. And we also have a secondary camera called the Ford Vision System, which is an electronic vision system camera from Collins. So it looks at IR as well as a visible band and combines that together. So you have three sources of information you could use if one went away.
12: Well, IR penetrates clouds better, does it not?
14: So it really depends on the size of the water droplets. But, yes, it does. And it really works fantastic at night, that thermal difference. So IR is infrared, and it looks at thermal differences. And if there's snow on the ground, it's going to wash out that thermal difference. But it works really well in light rain. Not so well in fog.
12: Well, you could actually put IR emitters on the end of the runway to provide more or less a visual cue.
14: Oh, for sure. Yeah, that's a great point.
12: Yeah.
13: And not only that, but it'll help you spot the deer on the runway when you're landing.
12: That's right.
14: You laugh, but I was in a flight test at Wallops Island when we had a FLIR on there, and we did spot a deer in it.
12: Oh, boy.
14: Yeah.
13: Well, a friend of mine, one of his coworkers, smashed into a deer landing one night in a King Air.
14: Oh, my goodness.
13: Made a mess of the airplane.
14: Yeah, that is.
12: Didn't hurt the deer at all, huh?
13: Well, no, it was pretty much tenderized.
14: Yeah.
13: But,
12: it's already, all you have to do is wrap it because it's already sliced.
13: Yeah.
12: Wow.
13: Well, they're talking about infrared for a tremendous amount of things, all kinds of civilian applications and everything. But like you said, you know, it's good in some weather conditions. Some of the weather that we've had back in the Philadelphia area, nothing works.
12: That's right. staying on the ground works.
14: One of the technologies I've looked at to combine with FLIR is millimeter wave radar, and that works really well in most of those conditions, maybe those conditions in Philly there.
12: You wonder, every electronic vision system has a frame rate, okay? So when you're screaming along at supersonic, that update rate can kind of become significant, can it?
14: Oh, definitely. So you, and that's part of the basic research, I guess, that NASA did over 20 years ago. We looked at, now that was for a different, well, no, it was for the high-speed civil transport, and it was going to go fast. So yes, it is. It's frame rate, the resolution of the display, like whether it needs to

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1: Martin, and then they'll do some initial flight testing with NASA and hand it over to us. I believe it's in 2021. And wow. Then they start the initial community response at Armstrong following that, and then eventually over some select areas in the country.
2: You've had test pilots involved all along, and you said you guys have been doing windowless for 20-some years. The test pilots have no qualms, no objections at all about windowless? Well, we should probably call it near windowless, because you're saying it has side windows.
1: Yeah, you have side windows, and you also have the canopy overhead. So, like, when you're sitting back in the seat, you can look up and see the sky.
2: Oh.
1: I think they have qualms before they fly it, and then once they fly it, those go away, because they can do everything they need to do. You know, they can see to navigate, they can see to avoid, they can see to follow, you know, the basic tenets of aviation, right? So, especially now that we're flying this in good weather conditions.
2: Right. We're not going to challenge that yet.
3: Yeah, right. You're not going to take this airplane up when it's a rotten night.
1: Exactly. We're not going to go fly really close to a mountain or anything like that.
2: Yeah.
1: You know, it's really to gather the community response data for that rulemaking change.
2: Are there flights designed strictly to test the vision system?
1: Yes. In fact, we had one in 2017, and we're having one this summer. It starts in about 2 weeks from now at NASA Langley. We'll be using the actual actual equipment that's going in the low boom flight demonstrator, the X-59, the camera, the computer, the processor, the ultra-high definition monitor, and proving that out in a different aircraft, much slower speeds. But again, proving that you can see other aircraft with it.
2: Right. So you've got opposing pilots to fly.
1: Yeah.
3: Very okay. Cool. Sounds like you're going to have a lot of fun here shortly.
1: It's a blast. I love flight testing. It's a great part of my job.
3: Wow. You get to sit in the back and go, yay!
1: I do. It's fantastic.
2: Yeah, like, I was going to say, hey, my God, it works.
1: Yeah.
3: I'm just hoping that, you know, you're not up there saying, hey, that guy's playing Galaga.
2: Right.
1: And see, I'm old enough to know what Galaga is.
3: There you go.
2: All right. I want to thank you for joining us, Linda Kramer from NASA.
3: Yep.
2: I'm Digital Dave.
3: I'm Fast Eddie, and this is EAA Radio. Ha ha.
4: Here's an interview from 2024.
2: I am Digital Dave.
5: And I'm still Fast Eddie.
2: And who do we have joining us today, Fast
5: well,
2: Eddie?
5: Well, as opposed to what our schedule used to say, we have a whole new individual just beamed right in on us. We have Kirk Kotenberg here, and he's going to talk about the role of national aviation meteorologists.
2: There's so many meteorologists everywhere. I don't know who to believe.
6: Generally us.
5: Wait a minute.
2: Okay.
5: So you guys are the certificated aviation meteorologists then.
6: No, we all work really well together. So I'm from the Weather Service office in Green Bay. And we have a good relationship with the television media because we realize, like, you know, people like myself, I shouldn't be on television. Like, that's just not good for people's screens. So, you know, we issue the warnings. We issue the forecast behind the scenes. And then the local TV people go on and spread the word to help keep people safe. So we all work really well together.
5: Well, the idea between the weather is to make sure that everybody gets the same weather. Anybody that's directly affected by it, like pilots and mm-hmm. others, they get what's really going on out there. And boy, that went right off the cliff.
6: So aviation wise too, so like there are so many facets of weather that impact people in different ways, kind of where you were going. The Weather Service in Green Bay, so we're providing support for boots on the ground. So, like, Winnebago County Sheriff's Department and Oshkosh Police Department. You know, if there's thunderstorms or something that would impact their response to help keep people safe, you know, we help keep them safe and keep them informed so they can keep the troopers safe and those who serve safe. But then on the aviation side, so, you know, so for, like, the sheriff, you know, we're looking at rain, thunderstorms, etc. And then you switch to aviation, you know, obviously thunder is important, but then it also becomes things like wind speed, wind direction, and you have to get really nuanced, like, you know, the wind direction at 2,000 feet versus on the surface. You know, if there's a 30-knot difference, it, you know, as you know, that's a big deal to the pilots. So
2: yes, it is.
6: So we look at all that in

0: serve like a really, really big range of audiences and try to give them the best information they can so that they can stay safe and do what they need to do.
1: Have you been doing aviation weather for a long time? You're quite young looking, so I'm going to say no.
0: No, I've been in the Weather Service for 10 years.
1: Okay.
0: So just a couple gray hairs, but yeah, still pretty young.
1: Well, what I'm getting at, the whole point of that question was, how much has the technology improved in that time you've been there?
0: Yeah, so it's pretty incredible. So the whole picture has improved. Starting with technology, especially like back when I was in college, some of the forecast model would have what we call like forecast resolution. So think of like your camera of like 40 kilometer grid spacing. So like any like really localized weather, like you really couldn't be able to tell the difference within like, you know, 40 kilometers. Like that's pretty far distance. But nowadays we're down to like 0.25 miles. So like the computer.
1: Wow, quarter mile resolution.
0: Right. So like it's just it improved incredibly. So that's the computer models. And then our mission, kind of like I was talking about earlier, to keep people safe. The Weather Service actually hired, I think it was two social scientists at the national level. And the point is, like, if I give the most perfect forecast in the world, like aviation forecast, you know, the exact wind speed, exact, down to the knot, like perfect. But the end user, being the pilots or the sheriff or whoever, doesn't know how to use that forecast, doesn't know how to take the action they need to keep themselves safe. And like, how good is that forecast, you know, if they're walking around confused? So we've really focused on not only like improving the technology, but also to like the reception and helping people understand what actions they need to do to stay safe.
1: Okay, so you're improving the delivery as well.
0: Yes, yep.
1: As far as walking around confused, there's a lot of reasons for that.
2: Yes.
1: So I'm thinking you, with that kind of resolution, when my phone says it's going to rain in 1 2/3 minutes, I can believe that.
0: Right. Yeah. We're starting to get down to that level.
1: That's incredible.
0: Mm-hmm.
1: And you still want pilots to call in and say, hey, look, there's some rain up here. No, you didn't tell me about.
0: Yeah, or, you know, turbulence, too. Like, you know, we'll still take those reports also.
1: Okay. Pyreps are important, guys.
0: Yes, sir.
2: And there's a lot of turbulence out there. I saw a report the other day where they're saying that the turbulence has improved, gotten worse, not improved.
1: Which one was that?
2: It got worse.
1: Okay. For a second, I thought he was going to say the turbulence in here has gotten worse.
2: Oh, it has.
0: Give us another 10 minutes and it'll...
2: Yeah, yeah, right, it'll pass.
1: Right.
2: There's a turbulence front passing through the studio right now. But
1: I've been asking this question all week for the weather, guys. I mean, do you get excited when the weather starts to get a little nasty? I mean, sometimes I think the guys on TV report with glee. Hey, there's doom and gloom coming.
0: Yeah, yes and no. I can't speak for everybody. You know, it's probably just like pilots. Like, some people, like, there's turbulence. All right, you know.
1: Yeah, let's go.
0: But other people are like, no, like, steer clear. So weather is kind of similar. You know, there are some people who, like, you know, love thunderstorms and, like, just love the, you know, the science and, like, oh, yeah, thunderstorms. But then, like, myself, so, like, part of what we do also is, like, we do damage surveys. So, like, the day after either, like, a strong straight-line wind thunderstorm or a tornado, we will go out to the scene and determine what caused it. If it was a tornado or if it was straight-line winds, we'll take a look at the damage and try to kind of assess what happened. And then we'll take a look at the wind speed. So we'll take a look at what happened to the thing, you know, if it's a house or a barn or something. And then we'll figure out the wind speed that caused that damage. And so, like, you know, for myself, like, just seeing that aftermath, you know, kind of gives me a little less, like, you know, my younger days, I might have been like, you know, all right, thunderstorm. And I actually used to storm chase.
1: Okay.
0: You know, hopefully my mom's not listening. We, in theory, we would drive around the country. And, you know, we'd rent a minivan and say it was for career networking, quote unquote.
1: Right.
0: And go storm chasing. So, you know, back then, you know, it's like, oh, yeah, tornado. But then just seeing it from this side of the field, you know, seeing, like, you know, this is someone's house that was destroyed, you know, someone's livelihood, someone's property that they've, you know, worked all their life to build and earn. You know, seeing that damage, you know, really kind of makes it a little bit more sombering than in my younger college days. So, and long story short, it's kind of a mixture. Some people still get excited, but, yeah.
1: Gotcha.
2: Well, the one thing, especially with the heavy weather bit of it, you've got to be on your A game there because when you have like a squall line moving through, these things change rapidly.
0: Yeah, exactly. And some of them too, like some of them literally move at like 70 miles an hour. So, you know, from like here to the Wausau Airport would, you know, probably normally be like an hour and a half or so drive. Then the thunderstorms that are moving that fast, you know, they're here in like an hour. So you think of like, you know, it takes me an hour and a half to drive to Wausau, but this thunderstorm's here in an hour from Wausau. So like, you know, holy cow, it must be moving, you know, booking really fast. And so, yeah, just the conditions that can change on a dime like that, you know, really, really, really sensitive, obviously, across the board, aviation and boots on the ground support. So we're fully prepared to staff up. You know, we have meteorologists on site here throughout the week, morning and evening. So for like the Saturday evening show, we'll have someone here till 11. And it kind of gets into the whole specter of emergency preparedness. I'll slowly step out of the swim lane a little bit. You know, we have to be prepared, you know, us and like the sheriff and, you know, EAA security. You know, we're on site constantly here throughout the week, and we have a big amount of people prepared to respond in a big way if needed. But if the weather's quiet and sunny like today, you know, it's like, hey, you know, we don't really need the weather guys, you know, why are you guys even here? It's like, and so that's why, is like for that preparedness, because as we've seen in years past, you know, last year was pretty stormy too. So like we just have to be prepared, and, you know, we can't be an hour away and then like, oh, now we need the weather guys, come here. Or like, you know, the sheriff, like they're 15 minutes away at the sheriff's office. Like, no, we need you here now. Like, you know, instead of them be actually being here to respond quickly. So it's all about preparedness also. And, you know, months in advance, we're working with our partners here. We do like a tabletop exercise every year to kind of just make sure all of the agencies supporting EAA are on the same page and can respond to keep people safe to the extent possible here and be able to respond as efficiently and successfully as possible.
1: Very good, very good. You feed flight service stations their weather, right? So you don't directly deal with pilots,
0: right? We'll work with the FAA. There's also the Aviation Weather Center is another kind of arm of the National Weather Service, and they're here also, embedded right next to the FAA people to tap them on the shoulder, like, hey, you know, even on a sunny day like this, you know, sometimes there's clear air turbulence or something that. You know, you might not think wind will be an issue, but all of a sudden it is. So they can tap the FAA folks right on the shoulder there and, you know, let them know of any wind direction shifts or anything like that pretty instantly. And so, yeah, it's another way we help keep people safe there.
1: Well, good. I like you keeping people safe.
2: Yeah. And, you know, the thing of it being is that a lot of people, myself included, have noticed that the severe weather seems to be getting more frequent and worse in intensity. I've seen squall lines from the Gulf to Canada. Mm-hmm. That's got to drive people, especially you, nuts.
0: It's been quite a year. Here in Wisconsin, we have never had a tornado in February until this year.
1: Yeah.
0: This year,
1: yeah.
0: I think it was February 8th, I think, down in southern Wisconsin. First ever tornado in the month of February. So
1: wow.
0: Things are changing.
1: Was it? Kirk
2: Totenberg.
1: Right. I want to thank you for joining us.
0: Yes.
1: This is Digital Dave.
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4: You're listening to EAA Radio. I'm Farid Guillot. Divers, explorers, and aviation archaeologists from the Missing Aircraft Search Team will launch a search in Santa Monica Bay off Los Angeles, California next week for Gertrude Tommy Tompkins Silver, the last missing member of the Women Air Force Service Pilots of World War II. G. Pat Maka of Los Angeles, who has written three books on airplane archaeology, has been researching the Tompkins case for a long time.
5: For the past 11 years, I've been involved in the search for Gertrude Tommy Tompkins Silver, a World War II WASP pilot who vanished on October 26, 1944, flying a factory-fresh P-51D Mustang from the North American Aviation Factory at what is now LAX, en route to Palm Springs and ultimately all the way to Newark, New Jersey.
4: Why did she go missing?
5: She was the last of a flight of three to take off, and she had had a canopy problem that delayed her flight most of the day. A group of about 25 or 26 other aircraft preceded her, and they got all the way into Arizona. But her flight could only make Palm Springs before dark, and they were never allowed to ferry aircraft in IFR conditions or after dark. So the takeoff is made. Heavy overcast at about 4 p.m. in the afternoon is looming at the west end of the field and out over the bay. It's the usual May-June gloom scud that we get in September, October, and other times of the year as well. So as she climbs out, the two aircraft that precede her are then seen to fly east on Green Airway 5, which is Imperial Highway, and her aircraft, presumably going up into the overcast, that nose gets a little too high. The fuel tank aft of her seat is full. The airplane slides off on the left wing and enters the bay like a knife. We have an eyewitness, a kid who at that time, 11 years old, standing fishing on Manhattan Beach Pier. He's a retired PhD aeronautical engineer for Northrop Grumman. He's considered a credible witness. He remembers that late October day when he saw an airplane hit the water in the bay through the haze and gloom. He told two other men, and they said, "Ah, shut up, kid, go home. They already know about it at the field." He told his father about it, and the dad didn't believe him. And he forgot about it over time until news media started to cover the story again a few years ago. Based on his eyewitness testimony, we have been searching in a certain part of Santa Monica Bay.
4: Why did it take so long for anyone to notice that she had not arrived?
5: And that's a good question. When the 251s landed at Palm Springs, they assumed Gertrude had that persistent canopy locking problem and that she had simply landed back at the field. When the entire flight arrived at Newark, New Jersey, 4 days later, they said, "Where's Tommy? Where's Gertrude?" And they said, "Well, she landed back at the field." No, she didn't. A search is initiated. They did put boats on Santa Monica Bay day five. They did send aircraft to search the mountain passes, the Palm Springs, the San Bernardino Mountains, San Jacinto Mountains, the Santa Ana Mountains. And, of course, those searches turned up nothing. The water on the bay, it was rough and windy. So any little oil slick or what have you was not observed, nor was any wreckage reported found on the beach.
4: Describe for me the scene at Mines Field during the war. Was it, by comparison, as busy as LAX is today, except with military aircraft?
5: No, I wouldn't say it's as busy as LAX is today, although it was very busy. There were two manufacturers right there, North American Aviation and Douglas Aircraft. North American was cranking out P-51s at a very high rate and B-25 bombers. Douglas next door was cranking out the SBD Dauntless dive bomber. And, of course, they were doing test flights. Every airplane had to be test flown, and then the airplanes were lined up to be picked up by delivery or ferry pilots as part of the air transport command. So in Gertrude's outfit, there were like 25 guys and three women, three WASP pilots. And they would come in and stay overnight in Manhattan Beach, and the next day they would report to the factory, they would pick up their aircraft, and they would head off for their embarkation point, and they would hopscotch across the country.
4: Losing aircraft along the coast or in the mountains of California is an uncommon occurrence. According to your past research, what common threads link many of these accidents?
5: Well, in most of the accidents or most of the crash sites I visit, especially in the mountains, weather is a factor in about 99% of them. as far as offshore is concerned, you know, a variety of causes. During the war, many of the causes or accidents were caused or happened during combat tactics and training. So you have guys dogfighting, you have mid-air collisions, you have tow targets and people flying into tow targets, you have pilots blacking out and spinning in, but again, the majority weather-related losses. And some mechanical failures, yes, depending on the type of aircraft. And of course, back in those days, in the war days, they were using low-octane fuel, generally speaking, here stateside. High-octane went overseas, and on aircraft that were using the Allison engine, the P-38, P-39, there were some detonation issues. The B-24 had problems on the fuel detonation issues, and the in-flight explosions, gas vapors build up. So there's a host of causes.
4: You must often work with family members of those who have died. What do they seek most out of these efforts to find? Is it to find the aircraft, or is it to just memorialize the sites where they might have been?
5: Well, most of the folks that I've been contacted by want to visit a site where their loved ones died. And if physically possible, I facilitate that. We return to a crash site. If we can bring in a memorial marker, if it's approved in that area, if it's on, through the BLM, we have better luck placing a marker in the desert at the crash site. If it's the National Forest, we're able to place a memorial marker in a container attached to the wreckage, not to trees and not placed in the ground. If it's National Park Service, then no memorials are allowed. But people could still visit the crash site. And for some people, especially guys and gals whose dads were lost when they were very young and they never knew their father, or they were just at the age where they were getting to know the person and really like them, going back to these sites means a great deal to them.
4: You mentioned that you have an eyewitness that may have seen Mrs. Silver's airplane go into the water. Let's say you didn't have an eyewitness. In this particular case, where would you start to try to find that wreckage?
5: Well, I would still go to the bay, because when the interviews were done at the North American Aviation factory after she disappeared, workers distinctly remember seeing two P-51s come screaming back right south of the factory on over Imperial Highway, which was Green Airway 5, but they never saw number 3. So that leads me to believe she went down in the bay. A P-51 would be very hard to hide, and that's a lot of aluminum, a lot of reflective metal. If it had crashed and burned, there'd be smoke and attention drawn to it. It's highly, highly unlikely that she got east of the field. The protocol was to take off, not get too far out over the water, but she was last in the line. The visibility was bad. Maybe concerned about not running up on the two that preceded her, she went a little bit farther west and ended up in the bay.
4: What kind of equipment will you use to try and locate the aircraft underwater?
5: The equipment that's been used, and thanks really to the interpretive genius of Gary Fabian, he has analyzed multi-beam data, side-scan data from Santa Monica Bay, and he's identified over 50 targets that we will be looking at.
4: What does the family want to do with any artifacts that may be located?
5: The family does not want anything to be recovered. The family, once the P-51D is identified, they would like to go out in boats. They would like to have a gathering on the water and place flowers over the crash site.
4: Mrs. Tompkins Silver is the last missing women Air Force service pilot.
5: Of the 38 who lost their lives during the Second World War, she is the only one still missing and unaccounted for.
4: Mr. Maka, thanks very much.
5: And thank you.
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6: I've had the opportunity to interview or sit down and have beer with or have dinner with literally hundreds of fighter pilots from all over the world, Japanese, Russians, Israelis, you name it. And even had Nguyen Hong Mi here a couple of years ago from Vietnam, along with Dan Cherry, the guy that shot him down. I saw Dan this morning here, and, you know, they're good friends now. And Gunther Rau was good friends with all of his buddies here in the States and vice versa. You know, Gunther would come over and go to the American Fighter Aces Association meeting where he was greeted with open arms. And then our guys would go over there and do the same over there. All fighter pilots have certain things in common, I've noticed. Number one, they're all patriots. They all love their country. They fought for their country and each other. All fighter pilots love what they're doing. I mean, they wouldn't be there. They volunteered to be fighter pilots, okay? You can't just be drafted into it. You have to volunteer. And all of them have a sense of humor, every one of them, just like this gentleman right here. And I would like to take a few Q&As. Bob's going to give us a mic or two.
7: I'd like to add a little bit, Jan.
6: Okay.
7: In 1987, I was asked by my son to come to Japan to meet him. He went there in 1984 for 1 year to teach English. And now it's 30 years later. He hasn't come back yet from that one-year tour of duty in teaching English. And in 1987, he said, come over, Dad. You paid the expenses for the airfare, and I'll take care of the rest. And he told us on the last night that he was going to be there that he wanted to marry a Japanese lady named Takako Yamakawa. And I saw the faces flash in front of me of the 16 guys I flew with. And I said, what does her father say? He was a kamikaze pilot. What did he say? He said, he won't meet me. It took 7 months for Robert to get a meeting with the father. And that father asked my son 5 questions in Japanese. How old is your father? 63. Was he in the war? Yes. What did he do? He's a pilot. Where did he fly? What did he fly? P-51s. Where? Over Japan. And that ended the meeting. And he went home and told his wife, make the wedding. And he said, we hate them. Why do you want them to get married to? Why do you want her to get married to an American? He said, any man that could fly a P-51 against the Japanese and live must be a brave man. I want the blood of that man to flow through the veins of our grandchildren. So on March 5th, 1988, nearly 40 years to the day that I landed in combat on Iwo Jima, I attended a meeting. Now, every grandfather sitting here and in the world has pride in their grandchildren. My son gave my Japanese grandchildren names in Japanese that we could use in English. My oldest grandson's 24. His name is Kentaro. We call him Ken. His brother's name is Simon. We call him Simon. And his sister's name is Sarah. We call her Sarah. Kentaro, Ken, graduated from Hokkaido University, which is the MIT in Japan, with a master's degree in physics, and was one of 20,000 applicants for 100 jobs. He got one of the 100 jobs this year. His brother, Simon, graduated from the University of City of London as a philosopher, a 4-year course in 3 years. The last 2 years, he studied the ancient philosophers in the language that they spoke and wrote, Latin, and he now is on a 2-year scholarship program for a master's degree in philosophy at Oxford University, the number one university in the world, where he's going to graduate in 1 year. He's taken double courses, and then he's going to come to America and get his doctorate in philosophy and become a college professor if he can. So the grandfather was not too wrong. And if we can look at life above and beyond some of the things that we learn, we can create an earth and a planet where all of humanity can live under the four freedoms.
6: You see what happens, folks, when a good seed is planted into people and the only aim is to do good. You see what happens with his seed and now his grandkids, how they turned out. versus the people that are coming here just wanting their hands out, you know, expecting freedom for nothing. It just doesn't work. Communism does not work. Anybody that thinks it does is crazy. You name one communist country that's been successful. Oh, China and Vietnam, Dan. Uh-uh. That's because they're capitalists now. And the only thing we gained out of the Vietnam War, in my opinion, and it was verified by General Brady the other day, is that we got a McDonald's in Hanoi now. And that's a lot to pay, 58,000 lives for a damn McDonald's. Okay, let's take question number one up here, Bob.
8: Two things. Thanks to all your veterans. And with the limited navigation, was there a lot of guys that got lost from getting lost? You never made it back?
7: There were some guys that got too far behind, and we had a chart, and we had a heading. We had five radio channels, A, B, C, D, and E, with radio tubes. Sometimes you'd lose one, sometimes you'd lose three, sometimes you'd lose five. But if you had the D channel, you had a switch. Antique radar was just coming into play. And they, if you put the D channel and you put this switch on, if they picked you up, they could vector an airplane out to you. So you flew a heading for a specific amount of time, a specific heading at a specific speed that we had in our chart, flipped the D switch to on, and hopefully you'd get picked up. There were no one in my squadron, other than the first day on April 7th, a guy by the name of Chuck Heil got lost and saw a bunch of B-29s, and he went and got on the wing of the guy who was leading that group, that wing of B-29s. We went to Tokyo, and he went to Osaka. His name was Charles Heil. This year, I was in Reading and in the hotel, and I'm sitting next to an older guy, and I say to him, "What are you doing here, sir?" I was wearing this shirt, and he said, "Well, I was the flight commander of the wing that had 545 or 550 B-29s fly over the Missouri on September 2nd when they signed the armistice." I said, "Really? I'm a P-51 pilot that escorted B-29s over Japan." And he blew a stack. He said, "For 70 years I've been looking for speak to a guy who flew P-51s because I got to tell you the story." He says, "I was flying over Osaka and I look out my wing and I see a guy, a P-51, siding up to me, and I got in touch with him, and he flew on my wing, and I flew him back to Iwo Jima." I says, "Well, let me show you his picture." And I pulled out my camera, my iPhone, and I come to the picture of the guys that flew that first mission, and there's Charles Heil standing on the left side. This guy, Bob Vacher, went crazy. How many people can tell that story?
6: Okay.
9: Thank you. First of all, I want to thank you both for your service. I flew 141s also, and I know about not taking the pictures and all the kind of stuff, too. And also thank you for your service. And I can't say amen, brother, because, you know, when you see war, you don't like it, you hate it. I get it. The question I have for you, the carrier that took you over there, the low, something like that, I got a feeling that was sunk by a kamikaze during the Battle of Okinawa. There was a couple. They sunk a couple of carriers and they destroyed.
7: Well, I don't know too much about the Battle of Okinawa. What I can tell you is this: intelligence told us. I was at a briefing for the invasion that was supposed to be going to Japan in October or November of 1945, and we expected 1 million casualties. Intelligence estimated that they had 500 airplanes an hour for 4 days to use as kamikaze pilots. They had 21,000 airplanes. We didn't think they had that. And the atomic bomb, I've had Japanese people tell me, thank me for the Americans dropping the atomic bomb, because they have children and grandchildren who would not be alive today had there been an invasion of Japan. We were prepared to do whatever we could to win the war. So they were very angry at Hirohito. I had one guy, Gordon Scott, who was in Kempeitai, the prisoner of war camp. When he came out, on August 14th, they opened up all the camps. He came out into the street. He was greeted like a hero. Because the Americans went over there. They brought food. They did everything. They Tom Brokaw called the 16 million of us the greatest generation. But we weren't the greatest generation. The nation of America was the greatest generation, because what we did was rebuild Japan into a democracy and rebuild Germany into a democracy. The two enemies that we had became our best friends, and the people that I fought it with became our enemies, Russia. So, you know, it's war. War is about profit. All wars are fought for profit of some kind, whether it's power or greed or land. And it's the most destructive force that there is. I would do it again. To tell you the truth, I would do it again if I was told. I had a conversation with a guy in Japan. There's a man by the name of O.H., who was the Babe Ruth in Japan. Baseball's big in Japan. And Yash Takasui, who is my son's boss. And I was giving them hell about the Bataan Death March. I really let them have it. 28,000 to 29,000 Filipinos and Americans were marched. They cut off the fingers of the Americans to get the gold ring. They stabbed them when they fell down, and they didn't give them water, and they didn't give them food. And I'm really railing at these guys. And then I finished, and Mr. Takasui looks at me. He said, "Jenny-san, you did it first." "Oh, come on. What are you talking about?" "Well," he said, "when I was 18 years old, I made up my mind I was going to graduate high school and walk across America. And I spent 3 weeks or a month in Montana and Wyoming and Oklahoma with the American Indians. And they told me about the March of Tears, where the American military marched the Indians from Florida to Oklahoma. The March of Tears." I said, "You're crazy. I never learned about the March of Tears when I was in school." The reason being that it's the victors who write the history books. But he was true. We did it first with the American Indians. We can't do that anymore. We're connected. I have a little machine called an iPhone. I can speak to my grandchildren in Japan just by pushing a button. It's instantaneous everything. It took 16 days for Europe to learn that Abraham Lincoln was shot. It doesn't take 16 seconds for everything in our world to be known by everybody else. We are all exactly the same in humanity, all of us.
6: Well, I tell you what, folks, we're going to have to close up here because, number one, I think we're about to get wet. Number two, I was just handed a note here that the Veterans Parade starts at 2 p.m. today, and I know you'll want to see that. But I'm going to make a last comment, and then don't forget to come get your medallions here, Vietnam veterans, from me. I want to shake your hand and thank you for your service. But I want to comment that, you know, that reference I made to John Meyer taking off and shooting down that Messerschmitt, remember that, over Osh, Belgium? Well, look at Tony's airplane right under the canopy. What does it say? See, that's the responsibility of warbird owners, is to replicate our history. And it says Colonel John C. Meyer right up there under that canopy rail. And that's how Tony and all the rest of the warbird owners are carrying on our history. And I see Ron Fagan sitting in the crowd, and he's another great warbird supporter. And all of our supporters and people, benefactors, are right there on that banner at our truck. And they donated every penny for that truck. Not one penny of VA money went into all this equipment, the Jumbotron, and everything else. So I want to thank all of our benefactors. I want to thank all of you for coming today. I hope you enjoyed watching Warbirds in Review.
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10: Joining us now is General Jacqueline Van Ovost, and you're a return guest, which is really awesome. We talked last year, so I'm so happy that you're back this year. What do you think of the show so far, especially compared to last year?
11: Oh, my gosh, it's amazing. So more people, more airplanes, more excitement and inspiration with the boost that we have, the technology that's being demonstrated. The young ones that are coming through, that are all the hands-on things, that's increased. I was just at Girl Venture speaking to a bunch of the young ladies. So more of them came in, more scholarships as well. So you all are bringing it strong for America here.
10: Good. And you are an airplane aficionado. You've flown a number of aircraft, lots of good things in the fleet, but you've also flown some smaller airplanes too.
11: Yeah. Yeah, see, if you remember, I was I grew up in general aviation. Yep. Before I came to the military at 1,000 hours. I was a CFI. I flew Part 135 in the Bahamas with Senecas, which were hot for the Bahamas and underpowered. But so I had the general aviation experience. I lived the dream. I came here. I also came to your Sun and Fun.
12: Yep.
11: Because it was in Florida is where I lived, and loved every bit of it. And I think about the inspiration that you all gave me. And you know, and I saw these fighter jets out there, and I said, you know what? I want to just take a pause and jumpstart my career by going into the military and flying those jets and doing great things, seeing the world before I settle into a general aviation kind of career in the future. And I tell you, I got hooked. So here I am 35 years later. I never left the Air Force, never had a bad day in the Air Force. And they let me fly everything. And let me become a test pilot. And I just could not be happier with where this ended up.
10: That's right. I was going to say, you're still wearing the flight suit, so you haven't jumped back into general aviation quite yet.
11: Well, I have a Cessna 175, okay. So I'm 1958 straight tail. And we enjoy that when I can't get out into the military aircraft.
10: Right.
11: But it's a way to keep plugged in. Right. To what you're doing here and what we're trying to do for America with respect to science, technology, engineering, arts, and math.
10: Right. You were part of the Theater in the Woods presentation last night. Tell us a little bit about that.
11: Yeah, thanks. I'll tell you, we celebrated 30 years of women in combat aviation last night with the very first few fighter pilots that were selected, along with some current fighter pilots that we had. And, you know, when I came in, and even though I did really well in pilot training, I was not able to fly a fighter because women were not allowed to fly into combat. But today, a young lady can graduate and go right to an F-35, an F-22, or a C-17. I mean, the sky's the limit. If you have the talent and the passion to go fly it, you can fly it.
10: Excellent. And I understand that a number of the participants in the program last night have not really been in contact with each other since they first got their combat assignments.
11: Yeah, I tell you, you know, it's today's social media, which is awesome, by the way, because you can connect. I talk a lot about mentoring and your network, and young folks here today can get information and join these groups and get what they need from wherever they need it, you know, around the world, right? But when we came in, and these ladies, you know, around the same era that I came in, you know, we had to write each other. You know, if you wanted to see how you're doing, you wrote a letter. And then, you know, like, hey, how's it going? Mm-hmm. So we didn't have that instant feedback. And there were telephones, but, you know, we were just getting to the flip phone kind of thing. And we all had our own lives. But so it was a great celebration. We couldn't stop talking, frankly, and as you would expect. But it was great memories, right? It was about helping each other and mentoring and what we're seeing now. In fact, you know, four of the ladies wrote books. They're all on the mentoring area. You know, that's an area I'm passionate about as well from the military side both and the civilian side. So they're reaching out and trying to make these connections so that you know, women, minorities, male, they all know that, again, that there's a place for them in America doing all kinds of work that used to be male-dominated. And I think about, you know, we have 130 career fields in the Air Force alone.
10: Right.
11: All of which transfer to skills right in the civilian world. So, you know, if you really want it, you can reach out there and get it. And just don't self-doubt yourself. Own it. As Martha McSally, who was one of our first combat pilots in the A-10 and former senator, said, you know, right on the board, I am a pilot. Not I want to be a pilot or I'm hoping to be a good pilot. I am a good pilot. And it's a mental state of own it, right? If you want to go do it, you can do it.
10: Talking with General Jackie Von Ovost, and you are the you're the commander of the Transportation Command. Tell us a little bit about what happens under your command.
11: Yeah, thanks. U.S. Transportation Command is what we call a combatant commander. I'm responsible for global transportation for our Department of Defense. So think about when we go do exercises in the Pacific and we bring tanks or the support to Ukraine right now with ammunition and other things, getting stuff around the globe. Also feeding our folks, sending food. We have at our bases, we have what we call commissaries, which are shopping centers where you can buy food and stuff. Getting all that stuff around the globe every day. And it is a total force thing. It's guard, reserve, active duty, and it's also our commercial partners because I can't do it without them. I work, right. We talked about several, like EBS, FedEx, Coletta, you know, our ships as well. So I think about and trucking and rail. So it takes all modes of transportation to get stuff around the globe. And we do that every day. And I think about it. We have a takeoff and landing every 2.8 minutes, about 455 sorties airborne at any time, 47 air refueling sorties in flight. We have an air refueler right here on the, you know, on the tarmac here. Yep. We have 14 patients in flight every day. We move patients. And when you go to the C-17 out here, you'll see our patient setup, how we carry patients, and you'll see the docks that we use. And we even have a NICU there for babies that have issues, and we have to take them around the globe. So we do all that. We have 20 ships underway at any one time. So we just have stuff moving 24/7 around the globe, and I'm super proud of the 130,000 people that make it happen every day.
10: That is an amazing number in itself, 130,000 people. As you're talking, obviously you're passionate about your command and what you do, and I love that. But you also mentioned different career opportunities, and I was just thinking about that as you're talking about logistics and dispatchers and people to load and unload and keep track of all the manifests. There must be several dozen different positions that happen under Transport Command.
11: Yeah, so each of our components, we have, again, an Air Force component, a sea lift, or a Navy component, and then a land component underneath the Army. And those services, they have, again, all these amazing career fields. About the Air and Space Force, we have about 130 career fields. There's a bunch more career fields than the other services. And it all comes together with developing. So I think about acquisition professionals, engineers, cyber,
10: right?
11: Space, flying satellites. We need everything. And again, we are the most technologically advanced military in the world. And so right here at places like Oshkosh, I want to get people excited about science, technology, engineering, and math, and see the possibilities. I was a CFI, right? So I taught people how to fly. And Part 141 syllabus, right? So, I understood how we bring somebody around. Then I became an instructor in the military, and it's different. But it's front loaded, it's challenging, and it'll get you the best skills. And it's really when I think about the differences in training. If you can come up and get all that kind of training and leadership early on in your career, man, the sky's the limit when you get out, right? Because everybody wants people that have had that kind of leadership, have flown the globe, and understand the physics behind the flight.
10: Right. Absolutely amazing. And it just highlights how important the U.S. Transportation Command is to our overall military and to our country.
11: Yeah, I think when you see people around the globe that are Department of Defense, they got there by us, right?
10: Right.
11: That's how they got there, because they probably were from Louisiana or Texas, and we shipped the tanks and the artillery and their food and them, all right? We contract commercial airlines, and we pick them up out of their base, and we fly them to an exercise around the globe, whether it's Central America. It's Antarctica, where we support the National Science Foundation every year. We bring in an icebreaker. We bring in a ship of stuff, and then we fly people in. And C-17s and C-130s, to bringing in baby formula. Yep. Remember, we had the baby formula shortage.
10: Yes.
11: We ran 800 short tons of that to the United States. It was a specialty type of formula that we didn't have here for infants that needed that. So around the globe, whatever we do, we got there. America supported Turkey A in that devastating earthquake. You remember that?
10: Yes.
11: Thousands of people died, like 20,000 people died, right? And within 24 hours, we sent United States search and rescue teams, 21 of them, with dogs, with sort of like jackhammering equipment to get through cement, with X-ray machines, right? And our teams represented America in Turkey trying to pull people out. We set up a 100-bed hospital, field hospital, with all the equipment, right? As a sign of how we work together with allies and partners, right? When you're in need, America delivers.
10: Yep.
11: And Transcom, our motto is "Together we deliver." And we deliver hope. We deliver combat power around the globe.
10: Awesome, General. It is always a pleasure to talk with you for a few moments. Your enthusiasm is infectious. I hope you have an opportunity to talk to lots of young people, inspire them as well. Where can they find out more about the Air Force? Where is your tent located?
11: Thanks. So we have first of all the services have booths.
10: Right.
11: We have a booth here. At the main plaza.
10: Right.
11: Also at Kid Venture, we have a large booth there.
10: Okay.
11: A lot of handouts, a lot of hands-on kinds of activities that you can do at both locations. And of course, we have a lot of displays, right? We have a lot of mobility airplanes here, air refueling, air medical evacuation, our airlift. And all of our trainers are here. This is the year of Air Education Training Command. If you think about what kind of airplanes will I fly if I go into the military, what do I start with? You just look at this ramp. And we have pilots out there that are ready to talk to you, and mechanics and cyber warriors all ready to talk to you about your future.
10: Excellent. 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
1: This is Digital Dave.
2: And I'm Fast Eddie. And in the studio with us today is NASA astronaut Charlie Precourt. Hello, Charlie.
12: Well, hello. Thanks for having me.
1: Oh, thanks for coming in. We need somebody to talk to.
2: Yeah, really. I mean, we've had a lot of NASA people, but you're the first astronaut we've gotten so far. I'm kind of disappointed in that.
1: What?
2: I was hoping
1: we'd be disappointed in a four-time shuttle.
2: No. I was hoping that we'd have more astronauts.
12: Well, we have some here this evening.
1: Yes, let's talk about exactly that. You have Michael Collins.
12: We do. We have Joe Engel and Mike Collins in the Theater in the Woods this evening. And I'm lucky enough to be the host for that. So we're going to reminisce about their experiences getting up to Apollo 11 and also talk a little bit about the future, where the space program's going. So it's going to be fun.
1: Yeah.
12: It's a really neat night.
1: So I guess you guys are excited that we're finally going back to the moon.
12: We are. You know, the program had a lot of good logic when we decided to go from Apollo to shuttle and space station. The thought about being in space for long periods of time is challenging for the human body, and so the idea of space station was to be close to home but be able to stay in space for extended periods. Now that we're getting through that phase of learning, I think getting back to the moon and establishing a base there for long-term exploration as a stepping stone to Mars is a logical next step. So that's what I think we're going to be seeing here in the near future.
1: Wow.
2: Go ahead.
1: I was just wondering when they're going to put the McDonald's on the moon.
2: I was going to ask, are they going to go back to one of the former Apollo landing sites and just check out the equipment?
12: I think eventually that might happen. The interest right now is in the south pole of the moon because there are some large craters there that are shadowed from the sun, and there's large masses of ice, water ice, which of course provides, you know, subsistence for availability of water is critical for long duration stays.
2: And
12: it also allows you to not only have water for drinking and other purposes, but you could break it down into fuel too.
2: Yep.
12: So huge amount of promise there in terms of logistics. I think about it like we have the McMurdo station on Antarctica, right? And we send mm-hmm. people there and they stay for extended periods and they rotate out. That's kind of where we're headed, I think, with exploring the moon next and learning about the origins of our solar system and the universe by being able to research in place on the surface of the moon, as well as learn how to live off our planet in an environment like that will set us up for being able to go to Mars.
1: You're not going to be landing on the dark side of the moon, though, right? You'll stay just around the Terminator?
12: Well, we will. So this is at the pole, at the South Pole, and it's probably close to the Terminator where the sun is, you have the ability to be in the shade as well as in the sun, and that has its advantages too from a research standpoint, from a basing standpoint. There's a lot of advantages to that. You're not in constant sunlight.
1: You can, right.
12: And you're not in constant dark, so you can manage accordingly. So,
1: well, constant sunlight's great if you want to break down water into fuel, because you can use the electricity.
12: And you know, the face of this, the moon that faces us, of course, is all we've ever really seen in extended manner. And so the idea that we could be at the pole where there's resources, where there's ability to set up observatories, where you can have the sun blocked from the observatory, there's all kinds of good benefits to what they're trying to set up. Whether we go back to the I'm sure at some point in the future we'd go back to the original landing sites. But it's an interesting process for the scientists to pick landing sites and the logic they put into that.
2: Well, you know, it's not just the Apollo landing sites that are up there, but there's also a number of spacecraft that were literally crashed into the moon and were sending pictures back just before impact.
12: That's right.
2: I'm wondering if those are going to be explored too. They've been there for almost 50
12: years.
2: Very
12: possibly could be. You realize that on the day that Neil and Buzz sat down on Apollo 11, there was a rocket from the Soviet Union that did just that on the backside of the moon. It went into the surface of the moon on the same day, and there was actually some coordination between the control center in Moscow and Houston to ensure that the trajectories weren't going to intersect.
1: Right. Now, if they dropped it on the back side of the moon, did they get the? They didn't get any data back.
12: I don't know. I don't know how. You know, that was right. Not something that was broadly reported. So
1: no, that's news to me.
13: I wonder if Neil and Buzz actually got to see it before it crashed.
12: I don't think so. No,
1: it's
12: no.
1: A pretty big space out there.
12: Yep.
13: Yeah, but it's a pretty small moon too. But hey, well, that'll be another site for archaeologists in the future to go check out. Because there's a ton of junk up there.
1: No doubt. By the time they get back to one of the rovers, it'll be up on blocks with no wheels.
13: And the batteries and radio missing.
1: Yeah, the batteries and radio.
13: Or, worse yet, some space alien will look at that thing and say, hey, man, lowrider,
1: yeah,
13: let's go.
1: Yeah. Pimp it out.
13: Yeah, pimp it out.
1: You know, I saw an interesting program the other day talking about the development of the spacesuit.
12: Mm-hmm.
1: And how all the companies that NASA approached built these rigid, semi-rigid, clunky things that astronauts could hardly do anything in. And the company that makes Playtex bras said, hey, we've got one. And that's the one you guys ended up using.
12: Well, the spacesuits are a complicated beast because you are in the vacuum of space and you have to have your own atmosphere around you. So being able to contain that pressure that you have to have inside requires some rigid structure, and so you're not walking around inside a balloon, right?
1: Right.
12: Well, so it's a tough problem. You have to have joints that move and not leak.
1: And don't restrict you.
12: Don't restrict you as much as possible. Doing spacewalks to build the space station was really challenging because of the nature of that requirement. You got to stay alive. You got to be in a pressured volume. You're basically in your own little spacecraft when you're
1: right.
12: in one of those.
1: And you got to stay alive for a long period of time if you're trying to put something together. It's not like an hour.
12: Those,
1: you could be out there
12: a lot of
1: those
12: spacewalks were 6 hours, some went much longer than that. So it's a long time
1: goodness.
12: To be outside.
1: Now, were you ever able to spacewalk yourself?
12: I trained to spacewalk. And at one point, it was contemplated that I would go to the space station on a six-month mission to do some of the assembly. But along the way, they asked me to run the astronaut program, so I became the chief of the astronaut corps in 1998-99.
1: Oh, very interesting.
12: And I did that for a little over 4 years, so I gave up the slot to go to the space station. But I did train to do the spacewalks, and as a shuttle commander, typically we wouldn't be the one to go out
1: the
12: door.
1: Yeah, I wouldn't think that.
12: They typically, we would put a mission specialist out the door and have the commander and the pilot maintain control of the ship. So.
1: Did you ever refer to any of those people as the red shirts?
12: Actually, on my very first flight, we had what we called, I think we called ourselves red shift and blue shift, if I remember right, because we had the crew split into two so we could do 24-hour operations. Half the crew would sleep while the other crew was awake doing laboratory stuff on my very first flight.
13: You know, the one thing that is I've always wondered about, in the spacesuit, how do you scratch an itch?
12: You don't.
1: Oh, I was going to say, I'd be in real...
13: That's
1: either that or
13: painful.
1: I'd sneeze on the visor.
12: There are a few places that you can, like you can rub your heel against the side of your boot and the foot restraint. You can sometimes get your nose up against something on the faceplate of the... But in general, there are a lot of things you just can't do. So.
1: Wow.
13: You know, that's
1: the hardship of space right there.
13: There it is, not being able to scratch that itch.
12: It's amazing what people ask about.
1: Isn't it, though?
13: Well, you know, here's another issue that I see with the spacesuit, and this one has to do with survival. What do you do if you get thirsty? You just can't pop the thing open and grab a glass of water.
12: We actually have a drink bag that is filled with your favorite beverage before you go out.
1: Favorite non-alcoholic
12: exactly.
1: beverage.
12: Exactly. Exactly. You know, mango juice or water. Or most
1: jungle
12: most
1: juice.
12: Most often it's just water. But
13: a little bit of rocket fuel.
12: It's like a bladder that fits into your suit, and there's a straw that comes up through the helmet and is basically poised right in front of your chin so that at any point in time you can turn your head, grab the receptacle for that, bite down on it, and sip out of the bags.
1: I never thought of that one.
13: Well, you know.
12: But you know what's interesting about these questions is people are thinking about what everyday trivia is on Earth and how complicated that is in space.
1: Everything becomes more complicated.
12: That's an appreciation that I think more people need to have, because there's a lot of folks that think, oh, it's just like getting in an airplane and going somewhere, and it is not.
1: Right.
12: You're taking everything that you normally have to depend on, and you're going for a lengthy period of time. You got to think through all these little details.
1: Yep.
13: People just don't know how important gravity really is to
12: exactly.
13: us.
12: Exactly.
1: Well, I understand when they first were considering the whole space station concept, they had to redesign all the mechanical tools. Because here on Earth, you grab a ratchet, you tighten a bolt, big deal. Mm-hmm. But in space, you got nothing to work against. You got no gravity.
12: Have to have foot restraint so you can react against something.
1: Right. Right.
12: The gravity thing is interesting too. I forget one time I got a call from Houston to do something, and it doesn't matter what it was at this point, but I always would write down what they needed, so because a lot of the instructions came with certain technical locations that we had coded and or inputs to a computer or whatever it was, and so I couldn't find the dang pen or pencil or whatever I was using at the time. And it had floated off, and it was right here over my head. And of course, you never look for something by tipping your head back and looking at the ceiling. Yep. You always look down and around you, of course. And
1: that's so
12: eventually

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1: Place I can go and write and I let the other, people like ANN, I let them write the serious stuff. Mine's kind of fun, and I still kind of cover aviation, so to speak, but I sort of get behind the people part of it. That's my thing, is writing about the people behind this industry.
2: So that's a full-time job in itself, though. How do you find time to do all that?
1: I'm pretty good with my time. I basically have three jobs at the moment, and two freelance writing jobs, and then my ad agency that I have is smaller these days by design, because I'm trying to transition into full-time writing.
2: Good.
3: Wow, it sounds like you've got a busy schedule. How did you get into all of that?
1: Been writing since 1979, and about 5 years ago it just started to take off, and I found a niche. If you want to become a professional writer, you have to have, like, not just a niche, but like a super niche, I call it, of something that you know about. And for me, that's the people behind aviation.
2: Okay, so overnight success story then.
1: Oh, yeah.
3: Yeah.
1: Yeah.
3: 20 years into making.
2: Yes, exactly.
1: More like 33 or something.
3: Wow. That's a long time to be goofing around in the aviation business, that's for sure.
1: Yeah, so when you're a freelance writer, you have to just dink around a lot, and it builds really slowly. But
2: as with many things.
1: Right.
2: That's like airplanes.
3: Yeah, they say this is paying your dues.
1: That's true.
2: Yeah, and you wonder, dues? When do I get done paying the dues part?
3: Never.
2: Yeah.
1: I think that ends when the paycheck begins. If you start getting checks in your mailbox, that's when you've paid most of your dues.
2: Yeah, or some people are asking for you to go to something. Speaking of that, you're hosting an Osh Bash, I believe it's called.
1: Tonight at 5:30 over in the press tent. It's Osh Bash. It's my annual social media meetup and networking event. We have a great time. The community of people who we call AvGeeks, which are people that you find on the aviation social media, they're active as heck right now, and they have been. And so I throw this party during AirVenture, because everybody that I know is online is here, and we meet for a couple of hours. And we have this year, just like last year, I'm having a bacon jerky tasting. If you like bacon and you like jerky, come to my event, because Pork Barrel Barbecue has provided a whole bunch of five different flavors of their pretty famous bacon jerky. And so we're going to have, like, you've heard of wine tasting, right? Well, we're having a bacon jerky tasting. And people will be able to walk around the room and go, oh, you know, it's got a nice flavor of yes, you know, with a little bit of a hint of blah, blah, blah.
2: That's right. And a sweet finish.
1: Yeah, a nice finish, right.
3: And then you're going to have the guy in the back of the room going, bacon!
1: Yeah.
2: He's just like, oh, give it all.
1: Yeah, well, yeah. The AvGeek community, they're kind of, bacon is their theme. They stay in a camp over in Camp Shoulder called Camp Bacon, and it's just, it works. And so last year I stumbled across that, and I go, well, if I want to get these people to my event, what's the key secret? And I go, ding, bacon.
2: Bacon, yeah. Bacon everything.
3: Kind of came to you in a sudden flash. Oh, yeah, bacon.
2: Bacon ice cream. Bacon jello.
3: Bacon coffee.
2: Anyway, so how many people are you expecting?
1: We, last year, I used to get about 100, and it turns out to be about maybe 150 over in the press tent as they filter in and filter out. You know, just like anything on this field, no matter when you schedule your event, you're competing against 10 other things. I think the EAA Lifetime Dinner is tonight. There's lots of things, but that's all good. I mean, I like to say that everybody on the field is welcome to come over. It's free. Just come over and have fun and chat about technology and social media, and there'll be a lot of podcasters, videographers, those kind of people there.
2: Wow. He said anybody and everybody. That includes us.
3: I don't know. I saw a Radio Jabroni exclusion clause in there,
2: exactly.
3: Somewhere.
2: Except and it said, those guys on AAA radio.
3: And in the fine print, it said, especially those bums on Hot Start.
2: Yeah. Well, we'll just go in as somebody else then.
3: That's right. Yeah. Hey, I'll be Dick Napinski.
2: Oh, man. Nice.
1: Who happens to be the coolest guy on this field. I don't know how he does it. You see him and he's just like, chill.
2: Yep.
1: During this week, when you know that he's got 100 fires at any one time to put out, and I mean, every time I see him, I go, how do you do that?
2: He's got a screaming closet at home.
3: Yeah, I was going to say it's like a duck on the pond.
2: Yeah.
3: You know, up top it's all serene and peaceful, but underneath he's paddling like all hell.
1: Yeah.
2: Oh. So how long have you been doing Airplaneista blog?
1: Been doing it since 2005. Started out just being something just to vent, I guess you could say. And it's morphed into just

0: Lately, I've been doing a series on looking at user fees over in Europe. I met up with a Swiss pilot, and so he's been feeding me all this information about what user fees really look like over there in the EU, and it is scary. It is really scary stuff. If it ever comes here, we're doomed.
1: That is a hot-button item right now with the privatization
0: talks. It is.
2: The one thing that concerns me about privatization is if they start to split up into regions and stuff, and regulations are not consistent across regions, like, that drive you crazy.
0: Well, yesterday I was over in the NBAA tent. I do some writing for NBAA, and watching them, they're doing a Facebook Live event with Ed Boland, and he was speaking about this. And I got to say, NBAA, all of these, they're all on fire right now, working against this. But NBAA is really standing out there, and they've got a lot of clout in Washington, and so we need them. Just like EAA, Jack Pelton's doing a great job, and then Mark Baker at AOPA is also just, they're really out there. So it's really good to see all of them. They all know how important this is. It could be really important.
2: Yeah, changing the future. Yes. Type important.
1: It would be. It would definitely be a game changer. That's for sure. Because the way it's set up, this privatization bill, it's definitely going to favor the major airlines, the carriers.
0: It is.
1: And the little guys.
2: And we live in an area that's congested with major airlines anyway, which means we just won't fly.
0: Right.
1: Yeah.
2: So that's no fun.
1: You got all these people with these home-built aircraft and aircraft restorations, warbirds and everything, and all of a sudden the airlines are going to shut them down? Well, it's obvious
2: why they would stand. No, the airlines won't shut them down. They'll just make it so expensive to operate in the airspace.
0: One of the people that we may have tonight is Aircraft Spruce and Specialty, the Jim Irwin family. Mm-hmm. They sponsor the event, and so they're stretched pretty thin right now, as they always are at the show.
2: As everybody is at the show, yeah.
0: Yeah, so if they can break away, they'll come over, and I want to thank them for buying the Paul Poberesny estate over here.
2: I didn't know they bought that.
0: They bought that. Aircraft Spruce bought that, and they've refurbished it, and they're donating. I guess they're donating it back or making it available to EAA for private affairs and parties and things like that.
2: Oh, that's cool.
0: But it's like a Paul Poberesny museum over there.
2: Right.
0: It's really cool.
2: That is cool. I was in there once many, many years ago when I first came here in 1989.
1: That's going back to the dawn of time.
2: Yep.
0: You know, I stopped by their booth yesterday to say thank you, and they must have had 20 people in the back of that giant booth at Aircraft Spruce working. The hardest working guy, the guy running the fastest, was Jim Irwin, the guy that owns it. He was out working all his guys, the 20 and 30 year olds. He was just outrunning them all.
2: Yeah, that's pretty cool.
0: Yeah.
1: Well, he's got a special motivation too. He's got a reputation to uphold.
0: Yeah, it was, and he was. There was people walking up to me. Like, I need a hose for a blah blah certain Waco. And he'd go and he'd in the back and he'd look in the computer and he'd look in the book and he'd find, I got this right here and we just have to change this end out. And he'd change the end out. Here you go. You know, I mean, like that customer was the most important customer in Jim's day at that particular moment. And right. That's how you build a company.
2: Yeah. Right. That's how you build a business.
0: Yeah.
2: As opposed to us, we just sit in a corner.
1: Yeah.
2: Anyway.
1: And just talk. We provide no visible product here or anything like that. We're more of an annoyance.
2: Oh, stop. Some people think we're funny. Mildly.
1: Yeah. We're married to them.
2: Yeah, there you go. So what time's your the Oshbash party start?
0: So it's 5:30 tonight in the press tent. And if you need to know where the press tent is, go to the tower. Everybody can see the FAA tower. And walk outbound on the 025 radio. If you don't know what that means, you probably don't need to come to the event.
2: No, I just have to orient 025.
0: Think about
2: we'll
0: it.
2: Figure it out.
0: It's just like north northeast,
2: right?
0: Of the
2: like 130.
0: Yeah, so just go to the tower, walk outbound on the 025, like you're flying an approach, a VOR approach. You're good.
2: Except the part where they come crashing through the door trying to stop.
1: Yeah, really.
0: Or have their eyes closed trying to fly an IFR approach.
2: Yeah, they're trying to fly IFR.
1: You know, and there'll be somebody on the phone saying, I'm lost.
2: Yep. Oh, yeah. I had a guy do that yesterday, but that's another story.
1: Yep.
2: Anyway, well, thank you for joining us, sir. Well,
0: thanks for having me here. It's always a pleasure.
2: And where can we find you online?
0: Airplanista.com. That's AIRPLANISTA. Sort of like fashionista. I'm Airplanista.
2: There you go.
1: Yeah. Works for me.
2: I'm Digital Dave.
1: And this is Fast Eddie.
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4: At the IAC Pavilion Show Center here at AirVenture 2025. And what a great day it's turning out to be. It's not nearly as hot as yesterday. And fortunately, it's not pouring down rain either. It's just a pleasant day out here. A little breeze blowing, which helps a lot with the temperature. And so get out and see. And plenty of people are doing just that. Throngs of people, actually, here in front of the IAC Pavilion. Philip Gregg joins me, and Philip is a vice president of IAC, and we were talking to Nate a little bit about some of the categories, how you get started in aerobatics and how the progression works, and we got through advanced, and I'd like to talk to you about some of the more the higher levels and also some things that might be coming to IAC. Welcome to the show.
5: Thanks so much. Yeah, thanks for having us and letting us dive into IAC. It's our passion. I did a flight line interview earlier today, and one of the things I mentioned about a lot of the IAC members, which is fun, is we are love of airplanes and love of anything aviation related. So I am also a helicopter, glider, and seaplane pilot. I think sometimes people think we're a little bit monolithic, and we do get really intensely passionate about aerobatics, and we love aerodynamics, and we love safety, and we love building too. A lot of these beautiful airplanes out here on the flatland have been built from plans or pieces of kits and things like that. But you want to talk aviation with us, we'll talk aerobatics, we'll talk anything related to aviation. So with regard to the fifth category, unlimited, we've seen the demonstrations throughout the week of Jeff Bourbon during the air shows. He's one of our top unlimited competitors in the United States, and basically there are a few restrictions in unlimited, but anything goes. I mean, a lot of outside maneuvers, so that's negative G forcing you out of the cockpit. If you think about being pushed down into the seat with positive G, negative G is actually forcing you out of the airplane. So I, for example, have a 7-point harness. I have a 5-point harness with a ratchet and a belt that goes over the top of that, so we are strapped in good and tight when we do any of those kinds of maneuvers. But unlimited takes pretty much all of the rules away. And then you have the top competitors in the country and top competitors in the world trying to see what the limits of the aircraft are and what you can do with energy management with inside the competition box.
4: Well, and with most of these competition aircraft, like the extra 330 and those, they're built to such a design tolerance that I think that the person would break before the airplane would. Isn't that true?
5: That's often said, and it's very accurate. And the other interesting thing is, if you know anything about race cars, and I'm a complete neophyte when it comes to that, but you consume a lot of parts racing. You burn up tires, you burn up brake lines. I've owned two different Pitzes, and flying it properly within its established envelope, and you can still fly it very hard, it will take the G over and over and over and over again. And there's surprisingly little maintenance because I have a single radio and a transponder and nothing else. No air conditioning, no heat.
4: No gyros to spin.
5: Just your own head, right? I mean, that's it. So the airplanes are engineered really well to take this kind of flying. We're using the full flight envelope, but the full certified flight envelope. So we're not on the ragged edge of anything. And I always like to say that we're really safety obsessed in that regard.
4: How old were you when you started flying aerobatics?
5: I started flying. I grew up in a flying family and in the backseat of a Skyhawk, like many of us do, and they learned how to fly in the Skyhawk. And I very quickly got into tail draggers because I realized all of the fun aircraft have a little wheel in the back, the Warbirds, the Vintage, and the aerobatic stuff. And
4: or so, a little Whirlybird on top, or a little float below.
5: Absolutely,
4: fun flying.
5: Well, so there was
4: and gliders too.
5: Yeah, there was a Nova video on PBS back in the mid-90s, and Michael Goulian, famous airshow pilot here flying this week, was in that along with some of the other U.S. team, and a number of people my age, I'm in my mid-40s, saw that video and were inspired to do competition aerobatics. And so I ultimately managed to get into a Pitts in my mid-20s, and then I saved my pennies and dimes and bought my first single-seat S1 when I was 28 years old.
4: Wow.
5: Yeah.
4: And now you fly an extra?
5: No, I have an S2A.
4: You have an S2A,
5: yeah. Some people would consider that a step back. The S1 is a little higher performance, but a little bigger airplane.
4: Yeah, but you're a biplane guy. That's okay.
5: Yeah, you got to manage induced drag. You know, that's my favorite hobby. It's not aerobatics. Yeah.
4: So let's talk about unlimited. So what could possibly be above unlimited?
5: Unlimited will always be the top rung. So in France, they have something between advanced and unlimited called excellence. And because the flying is so brutally physical at that level and it requires a lot of practice and habituation, they've tried to make that ramp-up process a little bit easier. So advanced and unlimited are contested at the international level. And as that group has moved further and further along technologically and physically, in our own category system between intermediate and advanced, there's a pretty substantial gap in performance necessary from the airplane and performance required from the pilot. So tomorrow we're going to have a forum discussing whether or not it would make sense to slot a category in between those two. And I'm giving away a little bit of the secret for the presentation tomorrow, although we're going to take a lot of Q&A. We're trying to extend the functional aerobatic life of decathlons and pitses because we have a lot of them in this country. In Europe, they just kind of fly the top stuff right from the get-go because of the way economics work out and access to airplanes. But we have hundreds of pitses available, Stardusters, Kristen Eagles, all kinds of wonderful aerobatic airplanes that you can see out here on the flight line. And we want to make that a more engaging experience for club members who choose to compete. And so that's kind of what we're after. But we're going to engage in a year-long process. We're going to publish some new sequences and get feedback from our members about what works and what doesn't and whether or not this makes sense. We have some other new exciting things at IAC going on, too. We have a number of aircraft manufacturers coming out with new dedicated aerobatic airplanes. We've got two really robust college programs. So if you're thinking about college, you know, UND and MSU have wonderful programs. And we've been talking to other colleges like MTSU and I think one in New Hampshire that are interested in maybe starting up a collegiate program as well. So we have a lot of young people in aerobatics, and that's a really exciting thing to see.
4: Now, this show, On the Fly, has been covering IAC and air show operations and aerobatics and the community for many years, 20 years at least. And one of our favorite people and performers to have on the show was Rob Hull. And, you know, we lost Rob this year in April. And I'd like to do just a little commemoration to Rob and how special he was to this community and the airshow community as a whole.
5: Yeah, I mean, I don't think you can overstate the impact and influence Rob had on aerobatics. A lot of people don't know that way back in 2008, he was the advanced world aerobatic champion flying a ultimate biplane, and then he switched to the MX2 platform. If you never met Rob, and I know that you did, but if you're listening out there and you never met Rob, he was 6'5". So not only was he a physically imposing character, although a sweetheart, he also had this amazing presence when it came to aerobatics. He was a mentor. He was a coach. And we were all absolutely shocked and devastated by his loss. I mean, I got some of the early texts and calls when we were trying to figure out what was going on April 24th. And it was suspension of belief, right? I mean, we could not believe that this had happened, and so we're still feeling his loss very much, and he's missed every day here. And he was also on the board, so he was the VP and had served on the board, and he wrote a lot of our sequences. So a lot of the sequences we were flying were Rob's intellectual property, Rob's artwork, Rob's concept of how to move through the categories and how to improve people, and he was really excellent at that.
4: Yeah, well, he will be greatly missed by this community and by anybody who knew him, definitely, just because he was such a gentleman, like literally the definition of gentleman.
5: Yeah. I was thinking about this last night because we had an opportunity to talk about Rob a little bit. And, you know, he had a huge influence on competition aerobatics, but the air show world, aviation generally. And I think it's fair to say that he inspired people outside of aviation. I mean, he touched hundreds of thousands and millions of lives all over the country flying air shows, and he had a presence on the world competition scene for basically parts of two decades. So he was known and beloved literally the world over. I mean, it's hard to imagine what the next Rob Holland could look like because nobody could fill those shoes.
4: Well, I don't think anybody will try and fill those shoes, to be honest. Not anybody who's existing in the community now would even attempt to fill those shoes. But obviously the competition goes on, air shows go on, life goes on without Rob, but it's nobody's going to try and emulate what Rob Holland was.
5: Yeah, his dedication, the amount of energy and intellect and his dedication are just stand above the rest. I mean, it was really impressive. And yet, every year at U.S. National Aerobatic Championships, he'd be sitting in the corner of the hangar with his dog, And if people wanted to walk up and ask questions or learn something about aerobatics, he would give you a seminar on the next topic. So he was very free in sharing with his information and his achievements.
4: Yeah. Has IAC done anything officially to memorialize Rob?
5: We check, come by the pavilion and check out some of Rob's trophies that he actually won. That would be one thing. We have free issues we're giving out that have a substantial collection of photos in memoriam from friends, fans, family, fellow teammates and competitors. He was also the captain of the U.S. team for a long time. And we have a couple more things we're working on to memorialize him, but I don't want to say anything because the board has not taken official action yet, but he is certainly on our minds and in our hearts.
4: Well, we'll be looking forward to seeing that when it comes forward.
5: Absolutely.
4: Well, thank you, Philip. Philip Gregg, Vice President of IAC, thanks for explaining some of the things that are to come within IAC. And, of course, our memorial to Rob Holland.
5: Yeah, thanks for the time. I appreciate
4: it. Thank you very much. J-Mont G, we are on the fly at the IAC Pavilion. If you haven't been by the IAC Pavilion, it's right up at Show Center on the flight line. Make sure and come by and check out all the cool aerobatic airplanes, a nice air-conditioned building, and some cool swag to buy with cool airplanes on them, you know. We'll be right back. We've got more show to go, so don't go away. 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
2: Now, does someone have to tell you, Charlie, it's sleep time now?
7: It's in the book. We have an incredibly detailed schedule.
2: And thou shalt sleep now.
7: Yeah. So the flight plan, we called it, but it was basically a daily schedule, was a book about an inch and a half thick, and there's about 4 hours of time on each page, and across the top you'd have a column for each crew member, and it would go minute by minute what we were doing all day long. It was that scripted so that we could be efficient. And you know, there's pre-sleep activities for shutting things down and setting the heating and cooling and all of that for the evening, and you know, prepping things for the morning. But that was all lined up in the schedule.
2: Yeah, but you have to close the windows because, I mean, every 90 minutes you get a blast of sunlight.
7: That was part of it. We had window covers that would go up so that it was dark through the orbital cycles. And, you know, and then you'd even put, you know, those things you get in the airline where you put
8: the
7: earplugs and all that kind of stuff. Yeah.
8: Well, now, I'm sure that somebody has done this. You can't tell me that somebody hasn't snuck a snort bottle on one of these
2: officially or
8: missions.
2: Unofficially?
7: Only the Russians do that.
8: Only the Russians?
2: Yeah, yeah.
8: You mean the Americans go up sober?
7: Yeah, of course.
8: Oh.
2: No, the Russians have the famous thing, in case of emergency, break glass, and there's the vodka bottle.
8: There's the vodka, yeah. I figured that somewhere along the line, some astronaut has had to have had one of those little airliner bottles of booze on board.
2: Oh, sure. But they don't drink it because it's worth 20 times more when they bring it back.
8: Yeah.
2: This one's been in orbit.
8: It's been in orbit. It's space jack.
2: Hey,
8: you know?
2: Speaking of that,
7: have you
2: ever heard of the moon trees?
7: No.
2: I didn't either until I accidentally stumbled across one on Google Maps. They took seeds up on one of the Apollo flights and
7: they
2: orbited.
7: Now I know what you're talking about. I have heard that, and they've distributed them around.
2: Yeah. Right. Well, there's one right in Center City, Philadelphia, and I went and found it. There's another one right at the Lockheed Martin plant in Valley Forge, which back then was GE Aerospace.
8: And at the bottom of the tree, it says, space dogs only.
2: No. Right. Wow. But now they've got what they call half-moon trees from those trees.
7: I'll be darned.
2: Crazy.
8: That's wild.
2: I never knew any of that.
7: Yep.
2: You guys at NASA, so creative.
7: We're always thinking ahead.
2: That's right. I got a question for you. This is a trivia question. Astronauts have nicknames. What was yours?
7: Well,
2: is it arable?
7: Most of us in the military astronaut corps, the military members of the astronaut corps, would get our nicknames from our operational flying assignments. Like I flew F-15s, and usually those names came because you made some goofy mistake, and like if you accidentally jettisoned an external tank, your name became Tank.
2: There you go.
7: But I was fortunate enough that I was getting by without, you know, exposing myself to a name I didn't want. So eventually they got tired of that and said, we got to give this guy a name. And since I speak French and I was in Germany flying F-15s, I was always the guy that was coordinating with the French Air Forces for exercises and stuff. So I became Clouseau.
4: Oh, that's good.
8: That is Clouseau. Good.
4: That's
8: Clouseau.
4: Good. You know, there was the communications group on this field is known as the Green Gang, and there was one guy that was part of the Green Gang, and he flew up, and as he was taxiing over to the parking space, the plane ran out of fuel.
7: Oh.
4: Well, they heard about that, and they forevermore known as dry tanks.
7: There's a call sign right there. That's the way it usually works.
8: You see, that's why we do all this stuff, because the stories are just fantastic.
7: They are.
4: Yep.
7: That'll be the good thing about tonight with Mike and Joe. You know, Joe Engel flew X-15s just like Neil Armstrong did.
4: Right.
7: So a lot of nice connections in the stories, and it turns out that Joe and Mike Collins flew together in an F-104, and those tell stories about that. And the stories are great.
4: Stories are everything.
8: Right. Yep.
4: It always seemed to me that you guys did so much fantastic research on high-altitude flight with the X-15, mm-hmm. and then you said, oh, forget that. We're just going to put a big freaking engine on it and shoot it.
7: Yep.
4: It's like, just throw all that research out the window, it seems.
7: It was the precursor to all that we learned for flying the space shuttle.
4: Yes.
7: And other vehicles like it, starting with the X-1 even. But we transitioned to what we call lifting bodies.
4: Yep.
7: And, you think of gliders as high lift to drag, high L over D vehicles. The shuttle is a low L over D vehicle by intention.
4: Flying brick?
7: Yes, flying brick, exactly. and so we had to learn how to fly those at the subsonic speeds. You know, the X-15 is out there at Mach 5-ish. But what do you do when you have to penetrate the atmosphere from Mach 25 coming back from space, and the temperatures are 2,000 plus degrees, and you're soaking that temperature for 30, 35, 40 minutes, potentially. So, unintuitively, you would think that fast things need to be really pointy, and it turns out that that's not what you want because of the heat. You have to make them very blunt, and so that was the birth of the lifting body mm-hmm. vehicles that we flew at Edwards after the time of the X-15.
4: Well, the other thing is you want it to slow down.
7: And you want it to slow down, and you want to dissipate the heat more broadly over the surface, so you end up with this vehicle that is very low lift to drag, and so you have to fly it at very steep glide paths. And so that was all the kinds of things that we learned through that whole phase there.
4: The one thing that amazed me is that you waited to the absolute last second to put the wheels down. It's like, wouldn't you want to know they were down before you hit the ground?
7: So there were three hydraulic systems, each landing gear also had quadruply redundant pyrotechnic explosive deployment systems, and all of those functioned simultaneously.
4: Wow.
7: We didn't try it one way and then go to the backup. It was you hit the button for the gear down, and all the hydraulics and all the pyrotechnics are putting those gears down. And
4: it must have sounded like all hell was breaking loose.
7: Well, you can't hear it too much in the cockpit, really, but that's probably true.
4: Yeah.
7: Yeah.
4: All sorts of G-shocks going through this airframe.
7: Yeah.
8: Re-entry in a shuttle vehicle, is that a bumpy ride, or is it fairly smooth?
7: It's very smooth. The only time you notice any kind of bumpiness is as you're coming through transonic, you know, Mach 2 through Mach 1-ish time frame.
8: As
7: you're getting through the shockwave there.
8: Be a tremendous fireworks show out the windows, though.
7: It really is, and that depends on what time of day your re-entry is, but typically part of our re-entry is on the dark side of the planet, and if you're on the dark side of the planet up high where the Mach numbers are higher, you get one heck of a light show out the windows.
4: Interesting.
7: And the plasma trail is hundreds of miles long, and what you're doing is the heat of the shuttle, the friction of the reentry against the atmosphere is actually ionizing, stripping electrons off of the molecules in the air. And that ionization is kind of like, you think about it, like microwaving the atmosphere. You're not burning it, you're microwaving it, right? And it causes this long contrail, hundreds of miles long, literally. And as you look at it through the overhead windows in the space shuttle, it's swirling and like a vortex back there, and it's bouncing around because of our wake, aerodynamic wake as mm-hmm. well, that's playing with it. And so it's really something to look up through the core of it. But once the sun comes up, the brightness of the sun kind of overpowers the glow, and you can't see it as well.
4: Okay. Did you guys go through ionization blackout?
7: Not in my time in the shuttle, because we ended up getting satellites above that could get down through. And so the ionization blackout really was the inability to get a signal down
2: through that plasma
7: to the surface. But we could get up over the top of the vehicle, which was in the wake, the dead space wake of that plasma. We could get through that to satellites overhead. And so by the time my four missions came along in the 90s, we had satellites that pretty much covered the full circumference of the Earth. So we had pretty much continuous communication.
2: That's good.
8: How was the food aboard the space shuttle?
7: It's better than Tang was.
2: Oh, my God. That's funny.
7: It got really good, actually. The science of how they prepare and preserve foods has really come a long way, and we do a couple of different techniques. One is to dehydrate the food. So you think of take a bowl of cereal with milk in it, and you freeze-dry it. You take put it into plastic and
2: pull all the water vapor out of it.
7: You just vacuum it out and get all the moisture out of it. Now it looks like this foamy, crumbly thing in shrink wrap.
2: Yeah.
7: But there's a nipple on the edge of it where you can re-inject water, and you stick the water in there, and it just kind of swells back up and comes back to life, and you peel open the shrink wrap, and you have a nice bowl of cereal. You do that with shrimp cocktail. You do that with scrambled eggs, vegetables, all kinds of stuff. And it works really well, and the flavor is there still, and it's not bad. The other thing we do is irradiate, like beef, or chicken, or whatever. You irradiate the, you've heard that.
2: Yep.
7: And that works really well, too. And if it's a warmed food, like steak would be, it comes in a cellophane or a tinfoil kind of pouch. And before you open it, you just put it in the convection oven we have, and you'd heat it up, and then you'd peel it open and have a piece of steak.
8: Please tell me you had pizza up there.
7: Occasionally there would be stuff like that, yeah.
8: Not bad.
7: So we have, on the space shuttle, you have the benefit of just lifting off. You can have some fresh foods in a locker that have to be eaten in the first couple of days because of the nature of food spoiling, obviously. But we would be able, with the clearance of the nutritionist there, get on the menu for the first couple of days. Some things like my wife would make chocolate fudge that we used to like to have. Fresh chocolate fudge with walnuts, and we'd all share that with the crew. We docked on my last three flights. They were all docking missions, and we would dock at about 42 hours into the mission, which gave us a couple of sleep nights beforehand, but we'd still be eating the fudge while we're doing our rendezvous.
2: There you go. It's like solid coffee.
7: Exactly.
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9: We were just joined by Peggy Chabrian?
10: Chabrian,
9: I'm sorry, I don't mean to say your name right. We can talk to you for a few minutes. We got somebody in here in about 5 minutes, but you are the president of Women in Aviation.
10: Yes.
9: How are you doing this morning?
10: Fine, thank you.
9: That's good. And what would you like people to know about?
10: And I apologize, I went to a different radio station. Oh. I had wrong information. I'm sorry.
9: Sorry.
10: So I ran over here. Women Aviation is partnering with EAA this year with the Women Venture Program. We had a program at Theater in the Woods the other night, and we're speakers throughout the forums and workshops this week. And then Friday is kind of the big culminating day. We'll have Women Aviation Celebrity Breakfast in the Nature Center Friday at 8. And then the big photo opportunity in Aeroshell Square, trying to get the most number of female pilots at one place at one time, kind of for a fun activity, but also just to have an opportunity for the ladies who are here to see each other, interact, and just for people to see that there are a lot of women pilots.
9: And put some faces
10: who are here,
9: to
10: yeah.
9: that. Yeah,
10: yes.
9: And it's Women in Aviation International,
10: yes.
9: Is it not? Mm-hmm. And so you've got people from...
10: We have about 14,500 members, and we put on an annual conference usually in February or March. Our next one will be in Atlanta, our 20th conference, and we have a large scholarship program.
9: I was going to say, you sponsor a number of scholarships.
10: This year, at our show in San Diego, we gave out $695,000 in scholarships. We're hoping to beat that next year, maybe hit $700,000 for next year. And we just published a new book called Stars of the Sky, which we have here at our venture. In fact, the author and the artist are in the author's corner right now at the warehouse autographing those, and we'll have them at the breakfast. And 15 of the 50 people in the book will be there at the breakfast as well to autograph them, so you can meet some of these famous ladies at the WAI Celebrity Breakfast on Friday morning.
9: Great. And so where can people get information about Women in Aviation when they're not here?
10: on our website, www.wai.org, and we also have a booth here in Building B this week at AirVenture, and we'd invite any of the ladies who are here this week, maybe you're thinking about learning to fly or have always kind of wondered if it's something you could do, come on by and we'll talk to you about flying or maybe even an aviation career.
9: Okay.
11: I have a question.
9: Men are allowed to ask questions.
11: Am I allowed to join Women in Aviation?
10: Oh, yes. Good question. Thank you. Yes. About 8% of our members are men and about 15% of the conference attendees.
9: Did you say 8%?
10: 8%.
9: 8%.
10: What we find is that men who find out about the organization and want to support what we're doing, like the scholarship programs and things like that, or career opportunities, join the organization as well. And we encourage men to come by and join the organization, too.
9: And the scholarship programs that you run, are those scholarships that help people in college, that help people learn to fly, that help people, or all of the above?
10: All of the above. It's a wide variety. A lot of them are flight-related, but some are also maintenance or engineering, avionics-specific. And a lot of them do go to college, university students, but not all of them. They're for all ages and all interested in aviation. So go to the website, check out the scholarship programs, and apply.
11: All right. Well, we appreciate you coming in today.
10: Thank you. And again, I apologize for the confusion.
9: That's okay. We just want to make sure that we get you in there and have some things going on for you. That was Peggy Chabrian. Chabrian.
10: Chabrian.
9: I'm sorry. Peggy Chabrian, and she's with Women in Aviation International. And this is Magneto Mel.
11: And Wireless Mike.
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13: Joining us now is John Cudahy, who's the president of the International Council of Air Shows. John, welcome back to Oshkosh.
14: It's great to be back at Oshkosh, obviously, and good to see you, Steve.
13: Yeah. As president of ICAS, you get to go to all sorts of air shows, but last year, not so much.
14: Yeah, just a couple. We had some folks who were able to meet some of the protocols, drive-in air shows, and that sort of thing. But, yeah, there's not more than a dozen shows in the United States last year.
13: With that, we saw some hybrid kind of things take place with drive-in air shows and things. What do you think? Do you think those will continue on, or people are going to go back to the old format?
14: Well, more people will go back to the old style, but some of the vestiges of last year will remain. There are a number of shows who found the drive-ins to be so successful that they'll either go with that exclusively or at least have a drive-in component of their shows going forward.
13: For those who don't know, let's just explain what the drive-in format is.
14: It's about what it sounds like a drive-in movie. You drive your car onto the ramp or into the grass to a designated spot, and you're expected to stay in that spot. Get out of your car if you'd like, but stay in that spot to limit transmission of the virus. And where folks did it, it worked very well, and so much so that some of the spectators, some of the customers said, we don't want to go back. So the shows are wrestling with that now, you know, what part to keep, what part to get rid of, that kind of thing.
13: And it really goes to kind of the being able to pay a little more for a little higher quality experience, which is sort of on that drive-in show where you bring your own coolers, chairs, whatever, but you have a really good place to sit and watch the show.
14: You do. Yeah. And obviously... A car would take up quite a lot of space, so you can't have as many people. A show that might have 35 or 40,000 people may be limited to just 5 or 6,000 cars, and therefore 12 or 15,000 people, and therefore the prices went up. But what's remarkable is that the people came anyway, and I think that teaches us something, too, about the attractiveness of air shows and other aviation events.
13: And with that, of course, that sort of drive-in hybrid show is a little higher price point, but we also don't want to rule out the I don't want to say lower end, but the traditional model, which is usually more affordable for a family.
14: That's right. Yeah, I think we can think of that as grassroots. So much of the country gets their first exposure to general aviation at an air show that we don't want to close that off to anybody, really, if we can help it. Of course, there's the counterbalancing. We need to pay for these shows and bring in this world-class entertainment. So there's a good balance there, and most of the shows are finding it.
13: Good. Do you expect that we're going to lose a number of shows?
14: You know, we had that conversation out here on the ramp yesterday. I don't think we'll lose as many shows as you might expect. It's with enough warning, the shows were able to cut their expenses, or in some cases, almost entirely eliminate their expenses. And it's the rare situation when the very heavily volunteer driven nature of our business actually helped us, and not so much concerts and sporting events and so forth. But air shows had some luck that way, and I think therefore we will see more shows survive this year than your intuition might tell you.
13: Well, that's good news. Yeah. One of the big things that you and your staff were working on last year was in COVID relief, which went to live venues. And initially, air shows were excluded, and you worked to try and get them included with the Small Business Administration.
14: Yeah. The world of lobbying is a complicated thing, and we got in pretty early. There was $16.5 billion set aside for live events, and we met by any objective measure, we met the requirements of this grants, but the Small Business Administration felt that it was not what the money had been appropriated for, and so we weren't successful there. But there are a lot of things that air shows and air show professionals can take advantage with PPP and some of the retained employee tax credits and that sort of thing. So our members are getting some of that money, and that is part of why we expect that not too many of them will leave the business as a result of the pandemic.
13: What were some of the takeaways for you as far as getting involved in that lobbying effort?
14: Lobbying is not a thing that you can turn on and turn off. It has to be sort of always on, and we've been more involved on Capitol Hill and in the regulatory agencies in the last 10 years than we had been previously. This was a new beast. You know, it was not the aviation alphabet groups who were very supportive of ICAS and its efforts to get some of that money. It was music venues and theater groups, and that's just not a group that we interact with very much. And so we were definitely the odd man out within that consortium of associations, and our efforts aren't over. There's some chance that we might yet get some of that money, and there are some other efforts with other groups that did not get the shuttered venue operator grant. So we're still hopeful that some of that might come through.
13: It's very good. Well, so far we're off to a really good start for the season. Sun and Fun had record attendance, and everybody came away happy with the sort of spring kickoff. And so far, AirVenture talked to Dick Nepinski last night from EIA staff, and the numbers are running parallel with 2019, which was a record-setting year. Are other shows seeing the same sort of demand?
14: Very much so. If you discount for poor weather, almost every show is having record crowds, with or without a jet team, not really very dependent on the lineup of performers. They're just doing very well. And it makes sense. One of the things that happened in the pandemic is we rediscovered just how exciting aviation is to the American public. We had flyovers to acknowledge and thank the healthcare workers and other frontline people, and they drew huge crowds of people who may not have ever been to an air show. So when things started up, we expected it to be successful. Some of the early bellwethers in the spring had big numbers, and as recently as early this summer, Battle Creek and a lot of shows in the Midwest, all over the country really, are seeing numbers that they've never seen before in some cases, and that's very encouraging, and I think it speaks well of what will happen next year. When all the shows are able to move forward, I think we're going to have a big year. People want to get outside, and you know, just need to look at the ramp at 5 o'clock here in Oshkosh yesterday afternoon to know that.
13: That's true. People may not know this, but exactly, because you mentioned jet teams, what's the process that the military goes through to decide what shows they're going to attend?
14: Well, it's principally a recruiting issue, and so they want to be in all parts of the United States, the U.S. jet teams, of course, to help their recruiting efforts. It's also an opportunity to remind the American public what their tax dollars buy in terms of equipment and personnel, training, professionalism. And so they, between 18 months and 24 months ahead of a show, our air shows will submit their application. The military will take all that into consideration and develop their schedule for the 18 to 24 months later, and it works pretty well. And so some of the shows get it, some of the shows don't. Some of the shows have logistical restrictions that keep them from getting a jet team. And they're a big draw, but they're not the only draw. A lot of good things happen at air shows without jet teams.
13: That's true. That's very true. And they're very successful shows that don't have jet teams.
14: That's right.
13: And vice versa, very successful shows that consistently get a jet team.
14: Yep.
13: And I think that the process has changed over the past few years to be a little further out to give an air show an opportunity. If they're applying for a jet team and they don't get it this year, they can shift their focus on what they're going to do without having to do it in a short span of time.
14: Yeah, that was something, a really nice example of military airshow industry cooperation. We asked for that as an industry because it could help our guys in planning, sponsorships, all sorts of things, and that worked out very well. That was about 10 years ago that happened.
13: One of the things that I know you have been working on is a rental car discount for air shows.
14: It's been a good deal. The without getting into the details, the insurance market changed, and it was very important that our air shows that rent a lot of rental cars in a typical year have access to rental cars, and we were able to negotiate a very favorable rate. I use it now. I used it to rent a car here this week. It's given us good access, reliable access at good prices, and that's available to ICAST members, and it's been very very popular.
13: Yeah. And that's for the insurance that would help cover air shows, courtesy cars, things
14: that's
13: like
14: right.
13: that, and
14: yeah.
13: performers
14: yeah.
13: when
14: exactly.
13: they're actually on the
14: exactly.
13: road. Yeah. What are some of the other things that are hot on your agenda these days?
14: Well, we want to help the industry come back from a year that didn't happen last year, and we're doing everything we can to focus on that, prepare them for whatever changes might be in store because of the pandemic and because of being out of business for most of a full year. And so we're still focused on recovering from the pandemic and looking forward to a really strong 2022.
13: All right. The end of this year, of course, will be the ICAST convention in Las Vegas. Last year was a virtual convention. This year, in person?
14: Yeah, that's our plan. This Delta variant is throwing everybody a curveball, but the expectation is that we'll all be together in Las Vegas during the first full week of December. And as much as I look forward to coming to EAA every year, our home base is the ICAST convention, so I'm looking forward to seeing all of our members again after not seeing them, many of them, for 2 years.
13: And being in Las Vegas, you might think it's just, you know, one big celebration and casinos and everything. But there's a lot of safety information and sponsorship, a lot of great workshops and forums that take place during that week.
14: Yeah, we pride ourselves on doing a lot of good work at the convention, but also having fun. And Las Vegas lends itself well to that. But there is not another place in the world, really, where you can get the same amount of knowledge and networking, opportunity to do business as at our convention. And that's why it's been so successful over 50 years.
13: Any final thoughts before we wrap up this morning?
14: No, I just want to welcome everybody to EAA and back into the air show industry. It is so good to see everybody and so good to see the air show going as well as it is. EAA has done an amazing job at organizing this year's show.
13: Excellent. John Cudahy, president of the International Council of Air Shows. John, enjoy the rest of the show.
14: You bet.
13: And hopefully we'll see you in December.
14: Absolutely.
13: All right. This
14: All right.
13: is
14: Thanks, Steve.
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16: Radio Rob Sturgeon here at Oshkosh, and I am at the area where our movies are going to be shown, and I'm standing in front of a very large screen. I'm not sure how big it is, but I'm speaking with a gentleman here who could tell us, and your name is?
17: My name is Bob Deutsch from Outdoor Movies, and you're looking at a 65-foot by 33-foot screen, which is about the third largest outdoor screen in the United States of America, and we're ready for a great big week here with wonderful community here at AAA, and well, I think we have 7 fabulous aviation movies in store.
16: Okay. Here at EAA.
17: Did I say EAA?
16: You said.
17: Yeah.
16: It's okay.
17: That's funny.
16: Okay. Here at EAA, we're going to be watching several movies this week. How many movies are you going to be showing?
17: 7 nights of great films under the stars.
16: And tonight, the first night, what are we going to be seeing?
17: We have a really unique opportunity. This is Wings. It's from 1927. It is the first Academy Award-winning movie of all time. It has no soundtrack. It originally came on 13 reels because in those days, the projectors moved a good bit slower. And today this movie will run about 2 hours, and it's a silent movie, which is really fun, and we have fantastic accompaniment. It should be a ball.
16: Okay. I was also told that we're going to be seeing Apollo 13 with a special guest. Do you know anything about that?
17: Well, I think a certain Buzz Aldrin may be stopping by to introduce the movie. I think that's going to be a big one. We'll be showing that movie in full high def and with complete Dolby surround. It should be just an amazing experience after Buzz introduces the film.
16: Now, we were just talking about this giant screen behind us. What's that called, an air screen?
17: That is an air screen. It's manufactured in Milan, Italy. Actually, the screen frame is. The screen surface comes from France, and it's a theatrical screen surface, the same quality, same everything that you'd see in an actual movie theater, and it gives us a really unique platform for outdoor movies.
16: Now, the projectors that you have on your truck, you were telling me that the cost of some of these projectors are a little bit more than what I could afford.
17: Well, and sometimes I think they're a little bit more than I can afford owning the company as well. And everybody knows that's in aviation and owns a plane that the difference between men and boys is the price of their toys. These projectors list at $110,000 each without lenses. So they're the newest in DLP 3-chip technology, and the image and the color saturation and the sharpness is absolutely incredible.
16: Now, when you project a movie, are you going to be running it off of a DVD, or is it film, or what?
17: At this particular event, it's from a standard DVD for some of the movies and a high-definition DVD for the others.
16: Okay. Did you do this last year, or how many times have you been here?
17: This is our second year at EAA, and I have to say it's a pleasure. You don't really understand EAA and Air Venture until you actually visit, and you watch the community of people come together. People think it's an air show, and I think it's really more about people getting together and being a community that's all about aviation. We were treated by like family. I couldn't have had a more spectacular time here last year. Everything is amazing. This is we do hundreds of movie nights a year projecting, and I think this is the first time in my life I've ever walked away from a field after a movie and not seen one piece of trash ever. And there's not a trash can here. People just care about this place.
16: Well, and you have to stop in and check out our theater in the woods. My wife and I happen to belong to a new concert band that just started. It's all volunteers from the people here at Oshkosh, and we're going to be doing a concert Wednesday night here, so you have to stop in and listen to us.
17: I think we'll be down. Thank you for the invitation. I cannot wait.
16: I got to ask you, how did you get started in this? I mean, did you start showing movies in the backyard or in the garage or what? How'd you do this?
17: So my background was satellite networking, with multinationals, spent a lot of time in Asia and Europe, and I actually was on a development committee for a charity in Washington called the Children's Inn at the National Institutes of Health, and I said, wouldn't it be great if we could bring back the days of the drive-in, except in a contemporary environment where people brought beach chairs and blankets and watched movies on a great big screen? And the charity said, well, Bob, how are we going to pay for that? And I said, I'll go get sponsors. And I did, and nobody had any idea, this is 11 years ago, how successful this charity event would be. We're getting upwards of 10 to 12,000 people a night coming out to watch one film. And I guess it was a slow news day because the New York Times called me. And they said, Bob, what's this about outdoor movies? And it ran on the front page the next day. And, the telecommunications business hit a few rocks. And that phone didn't ring very much, but an awful lot of people called me trying to find out how to do an outdoor movie, and so I sort of say this career chose me.
16: Well, I know. I love the movies, but I'll tell you what, I come for the popcorn. You can't beat a free bag of popcorn anywhere.
17: First of all, you can't beat popcorn. It is a food group, and everybody here loves it, and there's nothing like the smell of fresh, great popcorn and the taste. I live on the stuff.
16: So our movies are going to start at 8:30 every night this week?
17: We'll get started around 8:30. There'll be content on screen prior to the movies. Every night has a somebody involved with a movie or a relevant participant doing the introduction. I know Edsel Ford comes in one night. We have Buzz Aldrin. Last year, a lot of people got a kick out of seeing Harrison Ford down here. So it's always a lot of fun. There are some surprises in store, and I think everybody will enjoy their visit to the EAA Fly-In Theater, sponsored by Ford and Eclipse.
16: Wow, great. Thank you very much. This is Rob Sturgeon, Radio Rob at EAA Oshkosh, and speaking with, again,
17: Bob Deutsch from Outdoor Movies.
16: Thanks again, Bob. We really appreciate all the time, and I can see a lot of work spent out here putting the screen up and getting it ready and the sound system. We really appreciate you coming out and making this more of a family atmosphere at Oshkosh.
17: It's a ball. Come and see a great movie, Under the Stars. We'll see you tonight. We'll see you tomorrow night. Hopefully we see you every night.
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18: With us now is Jamal Knight. Jamal, welcome to AirVenture.
19: Thank you for having us.
18: Yeah, and you are the grandson of Ensign Jesse Brown.
19: That's
18: subject
19: correct.
18: Of the movie Devotion, which is one of the highlighted attractions here this week, along with all the Corsairs. We'll talk about that in a moment. But this is your first time here. You just got here this morning, so you're seeing all of this for the first time. What are kind of your first impressions?
19: This is. I wouldn't say overwhelming, but it's a amazing sight, seeing all the physical planes here from previously being here, and this was an empty field.
18: Right. We were talking just a moment ago when EIA started doing the research on their Corsair, they discovered that it was with VF-32, which is the unit that your grandfather flew with. And it was a replacement aircraft for the two that were lost on the mission with Jesse Brown and Tom Hudner. And Tom Hudner actually flew the airplane, so they drew the parallels back to an important piece of history. So they invited you and your family to come for the dedication, and that was off season, as it were, right? So they were, I'm sure Chris Henry and the group were trying to describe what this was like.
19: That's correct. Yeah, he. So Tom Jr. and I, along with my family, were here. Chris was trying to give us a visual, but in reality, you couldn't give us that reality with what we see out here on this field.
18: Yeah. So again, the Corsair reunion that we'll see the airplanes fly today in the air show, and the movie Devotion. We have a Theater in the Woods presentation tonight that you'll be a part of, and then we'll screen the movie at the fly-in theater on Friday night. But growing up, was there discussion about your grandfather within the family? Was that a story that was widely shared?
19: It was. I wouldn't say a running joke, but for every Black History Month, that would be my project where I would turn in. But we would have different people that he inspired, that he went to high school with, that became doctors, lawyers, dentists, engineers and such, and they would explain to me how he was, his mannerisms were, and how he was as a leader.
18: Right. And was that something that, through them that kind of helped inspire you as well?
19: Well, I was inspired by him from the stories from my grandmother and from his brothers. And initially, I wanted to go into architectural engineering, but that didn't appeal to me, and I went a route in engineering into mechanical engineering.
18: Awesome. And with the movie Devotion kind of bringing all of this back up, how, if you were, was the family involved in any aspect of the production, the screenwriting or anything?
19: No, we were not a part of that, but we were included on the movie set. I'm trying to think of Adam Makos.
18: Oh, yes.
19: He interviewed my grandmother and my grandfather's brothers, Laura and Uncle Junior.
18: Good. What was it like being on the movie set?
19: It was different, being that you always see the movie as if you're not there.
18: Right.
19: But once you're there, you see that, hey, they did that 20 times, and I actually had an opportunity to be in the movie.
18: Oh, really?
19: So I had to do 20 takes here, 30 takes there, and it changed my perception of when I watch a movie now.
18: Sure. What part did you play?
19: So there's the part where he's coming in for his qualifications on the aircraft carrier.
18: Yes.
19: And you see the black sailors walk out onto the flight deck.
18: Yes.
19: And I'm one of those sailors.
18: Awesome. Did that experience, I mean, being on the movie set, being a part of the movie, did that maybe bring your grandfather's memory a little more to life than it was?
19: Absolutely. Watching my mom during the initial screenings and her emotions really, took me aback, because I didn't realize that she didn't visualize how they may have been playful in those different scenes early in the movie him coming home, him holding her, playing with her, the interaction with Jesse and my grandmother. So that was something that really, really brought it home, because I really didn't think about that as she didn't, and for those emotions to take over. So, yes.
18: Wow. Amazing. With the renewed interest in the story with devotion, you've also, you know, reconnected with the Hudner family. Or had that been something that had been previous?
19: Yes. So Tom Hudner,
18: right,
19: has always been a part of our family dynamic.
18: Okay.
19: When it comes to Tom and Jesse.
18: Right.
19: And Tom was very much a part of any events that celebrated Jesse's life, that

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1: Grandfather was the first black naval aviator. He was flying Corsairs in Korea, and his wingman was Tom Hudner, a white, relatively well-off gentleman, right? And yes. your grandfather came from meager means, but actually had the drive to become that that first naval aviator and put up with a lot of probably discrimination and hardships to get there, but he had the drive to do that, and he obviously had the respect of his mates in the squadron. He's on a combat mission. He ends up getting shot down, forced landing in the snow in the chosen reservoir. Tom, his wingman, is trying to do everything he can to get him rescued. He ends up crashing his airplane down to try and rescue Jesse. Unfortunately, Jesse passes away, and Tom is extracted by search and rescue before they can get to your grandfather. And I know I've read stories about Tom feeling very distraught about having to leave your grandfather there, but yet he ends up receiving the Medal of Honor for his heroic action. And then through that, and through the work of both of your families, the story continues to bubble up and to be a part of the fabric of America. And it's really been amazing.
2: It has. Yeah, we've enjoyed, you know, being able to keep my grandfather's legacy alive. Yeah. And in the same instance, you know, keep this relationship with the Hudner family.
1: Yeah, awesome. We're talking to Jamal Knight, who is the grandson of Ensign Jesse Brown. What will folks see tonight at Theater in the Woods? Have they given you the rundown yet, or just a time to show up?
2: Just told me a time to show up, but I've seen the movie
1: right.
2: More than anybody else will probably ever see. but I love watching it. I love that the story is continuing to be shown, right. to get people inspired with this story of a brotherhood,
1: yeah.
2: And of a lasting friendship and family friendship.
1: Exactly. And one more element of the story that just popped into my memory, and that is the fact that Tom and Adam, Tom Hudner and Adam Makos, actually went to North Korea to try to mount an effort to find any remains.
2: That's correct.
1: At the crash site. Unfortunately, that didn't quite work out, but again, a true mark of the devotion that he had.
2: That's true.
1: Yeah. What are you looking forward to, aside from your duties with the official duties, what are you looking forward to seeing here at AirVenture?
2: I love seeing the Corsairs.
1: Okay.
2: That's what I have grown to understand, uh-huh. about my grandfather, but I know I knew that he flew other planes, but I knew this plane was, yeah. was special. And with the folding wings, it's always something. And then also being able to be in the cockpit and see how mechanically inclined that you had to be, right. in those planes back then, where you don't have all the bells and whistles with computers and things helping guide you and helping you fly, that anyone that flew in that era, you know, was special.
1: They certainly were. And Jamal, we are so appreciative of you taking some time out of your first few hours here at AirVenture to spend some time with us. And I hope you enjoy the rest of the week and the show. The Corsairs should be, if everything goes as planned, I think they're going to do a special run up in front of the crowd, fold wings, unfold the wings, and then go out and fly.
2: Yep, I look forward to it. Thank you for having me.
1: All right, thank you. This is From the Stand. I'm Steve Buss, and you are listening to EIA Radio.
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4: Good morning. This is indeed Hot Start.
5: And I'm Fast Eddie.
4: I used to be Digital Dave, but it's day 7, so I don't know what I am.
5: Right, we're completely
4: However,
5: shot.
4: I want to say that 10 times fast. Convective cumulus clouds. Convective cumulus clouds. Clouds.
5: Convective cumulus clouds.
4: All
5: yeah.
4: right.
5: Yeah, good, good.
4: And I was wondering, she said, you know, obtain your own weather briefing. I never realized that you're supposed to consult one of those California psychics during that briefing.
5: I was actually thinking more along the line of, I need weather boxers. I don't like briefs.
4: Oh.
5: Ba-dum-bum.
4: Oh, my. You know, go sit on the roof.
5: Thank you. I'll go out on the porch now.
4: You're going to have to stay after school for that one.
5: Good luck with that. Anyway, in our studio today, we have Keith Smith. Good morning.

0: Good morning.
1: And,
2: Oh, there's that rich accent. It came right through.
1: I love it, too.
2: It sounds so good in Wisconsin.
1: You're involved with Pilot Edge, an online ATC system?
0: I am. I am indeed. Sorry, the guy's just helping me move the mic here. I am. We're introducing a brand new service which has never been made available in a flight simulator before. We're adding live air traffic control to flight simulators. And the first thing people say usually when I say that is, oh, is it computer-generated air traffic control? Am I just talking to the computer? And we have to tell people right away, no, you're talking to a real warm body somewhere else on the other side of the world, or more likely the other side of the country. And we provide you with live air traffic control services in your simulator, as well as live air traffic. So the planes that you see outside the window in the simulator will be other pilots flying around in the system.
2: So in other words, you set up like one server that is one area.
0: Correct.
2: And it has an air traffic controller as well as, you know, all the simulations.
0: It does. We cover about 200 public use airports up and down the California coast. It's the Northern California area, parts of Reno, parts of Arizona, and then all of Southern California. And plenty of airports, from small airports, the medium airports, all the way up to the airports that handle the big jets. And we want to get all sorts of people doing all sorts of operations in there, because that's exactly what happens in the real world. We want everything from 152s to biz jets to military guys up to the airliners. And we're speaking to each of those different markets to get them onto the platform.
2: Now, I wonder if when the guy screws up, he has to call the tower.
1: Yeah.
0: Effectively, yes. Yeah, we're going to be keeping a book on people. And if the number of incursions exceeds a certain amount, we'll kind of have a chat with them. And we actually have a training program which we will insist that people take if they keep showing up on that list. And
1: all right, well, I'm kind of curious, what kind of flight simulators are we talking about? The ones used by, say, Flight Safety International, or is this somebody at home with a computer and say Microsoft Flight Simulator?
0: Yes and yes, it would be Flight Safety, CAE, FRASCA, Precision Flight Controls. All of those sims at those levels, so AATDs, FTDs, all the way up to real flight simulators with capital F, capital S in the FAA sense, down to FS9, FSX, and X-Plane being used at home. So we want to make this available to people using it at home, either on a recreational basis or for personal training from home, as well as being used at a flight school. So when you go and sit at a flight school in one of those simulators, right now your CFI tends to sit in the back and put his or her hand over her mouth and say, United 123, climb and maintain 5,000. And they sometimes they get the phraseology right, but more than often they get it wrong. And more to the point, there's no one else really in the environment. You're flying by yourself. And so we want to take that load off of the instructor. And there's actually there's been a lot of research done by the FAA to find out, you know, what the best way is to simulate air traffic control in these simulators. And the CFIs are being double tasked with instructing and providing the ATC. It's really not the most efficient way to go. So we want to offload that. We'll take on the ATC, and the instructor can just focus 100% on instructing. But to your question, we absolutely want people using it from home as well.
1: Nice.
2: So that's a great way to be introduced into that environment safely.
0: Exactly. It turns out stick and rudder stuff is, at least in my opinion, is not that hard to learn, the basics of stick and rudder. And so when people practice that in the simulator, I think they quickly get it right, and you start reaching the limits of what you can practically achieve in the simulator. Certainly instrument flight, you can spend a lot of time because practicing the fundamentals, but at some time the rubber hits the road and you need to talk to ATC and start building that situational awareness. You know, a student pilot, when he or she is issued a takeoff clearance and to do closed traffic, that student pilot is typically looking at airspeeds and, you know, really is almost 100% self-centered on what's going on in their airplane. You compare that to an ATP who's cleared for takeoff, and he or she has been listening to all those radio calls from air traffic control while they've been taxiing, and they've built up their own picture in their mind of what's going on around them. You know, they know what the winds are doing. They know if people are going missed. They know if people are getting wind shear reports. They know if someone's on a five-mile final and that ATC is probably going to ask them to maybe keep it moving as they roll onto the runway. They build that picture of what's going on around them. That's the difference, I think, one of the big differences between a student pilot and an ATP. It's not just how smoothly they talk on the radio. It's not just about building comm skills, although that's important. It's also about building situational awareness. The only way today to build situational awareness is to spend a boatload of money and fly in an airplane, because the simulators aren't up to the task of helping you build that SA and those comms. And we think that this program is going to change that.
1: Well, we live in one of the most congested areas in the country, right outside of Philadelphia.
0: Right.
1: Not 100 miles north of us, you have New York area, which is like Mondo traffic up there. And this, you know, like you said, stick and rudder is easy. It's the communications, the situational awareness, dealing with controlled airspace. There's a lot going on out there just other than flying the plane.
0: Absolutely, and that's actually where I fly, so I know exactly what you're talking about. And I don't want to say the controllers will rip you apart, but if you don't make good use of their time and you have poor radio skills and your first check-in consists of 3 seconds of before each transmission, they're going to get you onto a vector outside of the Bravo airspace and tell you to maybe try again another day when it's not so busy. But if you are at least reasonable on the radio and you know what's going on around you, I have never once been turned away from the airspace that I want to fly through.
2: If you sound transitioning through, right.
0: That's right. And so I don't think it's that hard to get to that point. It's just expensive to get to that point if you don't have a good way of practicing it.
2: And so many people are afraid of the radio more than the airplane.
0: We have seen that here at the show, to be honest. We've been demonstrating our service in some precision flight controls, AATDs, beautiful simulators. And people get all excited to sit in the sim. They see the three-screen visual. They see the great cockpit, full cockpit, motion platform. They jump right in. And we say, oh, the one thing you should know is that we're also providing live ATC today. We put the headset on them. I'd say a quarter of them run screaming for the exit. They are not interested in speaking to ATC. And what's actually a little concerning is they don't seem interested in improving improving that. They don't perceive that there's a value in working with ATC. And I think there absolutely is. It's another set of eyes. At the very least, it's another set of eyes for you out there.
2: Well, in any area that's congested, you have to be able to work with ATC, and that's all there is to it.
0: Right.
2: You're not going to get off the runway.
1: You know, and of course, you know that flying in our area, you've got a mixture of everything from Nordo airplanes and helicopters all the way up to the big jets. And you got to watch out. It's crowded up there. You might not see them, but they're there.
0: Absolutely. Absolutely. And even if you feel you are very proficient on the radio now, when you go to fly instrument procedures in the sim, there's a huge difference between flying it alone, where you can sit back and relax in the sim and brief that approach plate without any interruption. You can just go from top to bottom. It's a pretty unrealistic way to brief an approach, actually, because when you're flying in the Northeast, at least my experience has been, I'm about 2 seconds into my brief before there's either a radio call that's for someone else, and my brain has to kind of list, keep one ear open. Was that call sign for me, or was it for someone else? Was it a call that's pretty important that even if it wasn't for me, it might affect me soon? Let's see, any other kind of distraction that can just stop you from briefing that approach. And I fly a relatively fast airplane, and I put myself in a situation where it was moderate chop, I would say, nighttime, and I'm trying to brief an approach. And with the radio going nonstop, the combination of all those three things, it must have taken me a full 10 minutes to get that approach briefed. And I'm really, really glad that I started a long way out. And I've learned that in flying in our simulator as well. We provide enough distractions on Pilot Edge because of all the traffic that's on there that we will keep you busy, and that's the goal. And we've seen it in the demos countless times when people are flying in the pattern. They get distracted in the pattern, and then they're not watching their instruments or quite keeping things square. We've got them looking out the window left and right for that other traffic.
1: So do you have a website for this?
0: We do. We have pilotedge.net.
1: Going to have to take a look at that.
2: Yeah,
0: you
2: find
0: will.
2: Out everything you need to know.
0: Absolutely. Yeah, there's all the information you need, and we'll also be running specials over at Precision Flight Controls, who's our partner. They're at flypfc.com. You'll be able to sign up through either site, and we're hoping to get some Oshkosh specials on there in the near future too.
2: Is Oshkosh in your area of service so far?
0: That's a tough question. We are going to be covering the West Coast for quite a while. We understand the urge for people to want to fly locally, and I understand it myself. I'm on the East Coast. But the reality is, it is much better to fly in a congested area than it is to fly in your home area by yourself in terms of being able to look for traffic and work on the radio. So we're going to take all that traffic that would have been randomly scattered about the U.S. with not much traffic density in each area, and we'll cram them into the West Coast.
2: So that's a whole nother level of confusion, trying to find your way to an unfamiliar airport through unfamiliar airspace with a lot of traffic.
0: Not a bad thing, I think.
1: Yeah. Especially if you're on the ground in a simulator.
2: All right. Well, this is Digital Dave.
1: And I'm Fast Eddie.
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3: Let's take a listen to a classic interview from 2019. The operation of the shuttle while you're in orbit, you've got fuel cells and batteries and all kinds of environmental equipment. Is most of that computer controlled, or does it require a little tweaking from time to time?
4: It's both. We had two types of computer management. One was for guidance, navigation, and control. The other was systems management, and they were on two separate software routines. So if I wanted to do something to control, like turning on or off heaters to a water tank or a helium tank or anything that had to do with plumbing, I could control the heaters, I could control the valves through a computer display with a keyboard. But I could also go to the physical device, and like on my first flight, we had a problem with the toilet. The wastewater
5: tank. There's a surprise.
4: And the wastewater tank was not properly prepared before launch. There's a bellows inside of it that as it fills, the bellows compresses, and then when it gets full, we actually would discharge it overboard, and it would create a, literally look like a snowstorm. All that water was going out and instantly freezing and going off into space. And you would get it to go out like that by moving the bellows against the fluid out of valve. The bellows got in there and got cockeyed and wouldn't move.
3: Oh.
4: So it filled once and we were done. And so we had to get under the floorboards and get in there and hook up a bunch of bypass plumbing. And we had these contingency storage bags where we could actually collect the wastewater in there and then manually hook that to a port on the side of the ship and get it out overboard that way.
5: That was fun. You know, but you think about
4: picture.
5: It, long-term spaceflight, you're throwing away a precious resource, and that's water.
4: Yeah, so on a shuttle flight, you would do that because you had to.
5: Right, you could.
4: But on the space station, all of that is recycled today.
5: Yeah.
4: Everything is, very little is not recycled. Now, it doesn't make it a perpetual motion machine because we humans still consume energy. But the fact that we can take wastewater, humidity in the atmosphere, the carbon dioxide that we exhale, and take all that back into machinery and recycle it into oxygen or water, or even with carbon dioxide, you can break it down further and you can create methane gas and oxygen, and the methane could be used for fuel.
3: That's
4: so
3: fuel.
4: There's all kinds of stuff that can be done with the recycling, and you still have to inject energy, but you can preserve a lot of the basic needs. Very well.
5: You reduce the amount of things you have to bring.
4: Yeah, and enable you to exploit stuff that's there, like in this, like we talked about with water ice and the surface of the moon. And so a lot of those technologies have been perfected on space station. You know, and they're using wastewater and turning it back into good drinking water.
5: I just hope that we don't trash up the moon like we've done every place else we've ever gone.
3: If we can keep it as clean as we keep Oshkosh.
5: Yeah, right. No throwing the coffee cups out the window, okay?
4: Yeah, I've heard that before. You know, it is just a rock, but...
5: Yeah. Uh-huh.
4: But we do need to be careful about confounding our research with our own stuff and confusing...
5: Contaminating our results.
4: Yeah, exactly.
3: Yeah. It's a very real possibility, considering the confines of space.
4: Well, you know, when Neil and Buzz came back with Mike... they were in quarantine for quite a while,
5: right?
4: Because there was an unknown, and you know, you can kind of poke fun at the docs who didn't really know, but
5: they had to be.
4: They were worried
5: careful.
4: About them bringing bugs back.
5: Yep.
4: You know?
5: Yeah, so, I understand they found one on the moon. It was called a lunatic.
4: You've heard that.
3: Oh.
5: Before. Yeah. That's old.
3: That's bad too.
5: It's as old as Apollo. Well, anyway.
3: So during space shuttle operation, do you actually have a flight engineer who's keeping an eye on everything, or is that the mission commander and the pilot?
4: We had a third seat that we called the mission specialist number two, and that was a role I played on my first flight, and that is considered the flight engineer. So when you think of a three-seat operation in a traditional commercial aircraft, that middle seat was our flight engineer. So what we had was with a complex suite of systems that had to be operated. The commander seat managed the computer systems, the main access to the computer software routines and so forth, guidance, navigation, control, the backup software. He also had the general navigation and piloting responsibility. He had the environmental control system on panels to his left. The pilot had control of the engines, the thrusters, and the auxiliary power units and the electrical power systems and the cryo systems, the liquid hydrogen and oxygen that would feed the fuel cells to create electricity. That was all on his side, and overhead we had circuit breakers for everything, and the flight engineer sat in the middle and played symphony orchestra conductor between the two, because a lot of those systems are integrated, right? And so I can't be working on a computer as the commander where I'm changing computer software code and not affect the pilot who's trying to start an APU, for instance, right? So I'm giving you a generalization here, but the flight engineer was responsible for keeping us coordinated, and the commander overall would call the shots on, you know, key milestone decisions that need to be made in the flow of a phase of flight and so forth.
5: Now, during launch and all the way to orbit, it's all computer guided. You're not really hand flying.
4: We can hand fly it. We don't. We don't want to hand fly in the first 30-ish seconds. I can't remember exactly the timeline, but there is a point in time where manual inputs could overstress the vehicle. Very, very small, because the computers are anticipating changes in winds that we have forecasted based on balloon data before we fly, and so there is a routine that anticipates shear in the wind as we're going up, and it actually lead turns into the wind as we get there, and the human can't see that coming, so we could actually cause an overstress situation. So until you're above the place, you know, 45, 50, 60,000 feet, you don't want to be hand flying it because you could overstress it. But after that, you can hand fly it all the way to orbit. We choose not to because it's a lot to manage, and we have to monitor an awful lot with trajectory and systems and so forth. It's the same on reentry. Joe Engel, who will be with us tonight, is the only one to have hand flown all the way down from orbit to touchdown.
3: Wow.
4: And that was to validate the trajectories that we were going to use and the software to control the shuttle. So on the second flight of the shuttle, he did that, and that helped us validate the way we were programming the reentry.
5: That's quite a job.
4: Usually we would just take over at about Mach 1, and we'd take about 50,000 feet, 40,000 feet-ish, and we would fly that last alignment turn to get onto the runway heading all the way to touchdown. That was all done manually. And the dockings were all done manually from about the last hour to contact into the contact point. That was all done manually as well.
5: Wow.
3: What about liftoff? That's got to be exciting when, you know, the main engines fire up and then the SRBs light up and you're gone.
4: Exactly.
3: Is it quite a rush when that happens?
4: It is. Just picture the chair you're sitting in, tip it over on its back, and you on your back looking up at the ceiling, and it's as if this giant hand reaches in under the chair and lurches you through the ceiling. And that initial push doesn't go away. You know, we've all remember a friend of ours in the hallways at school coming up behind us and pushing us in the back, and you get that push, right? Well, that's an instantaneous acceleration. Well, this is continuous for 8.5 minutes. It never stops pushing you, so it's squeezing you against the back of your seat. And as we burn fuel off, the thrust is the same, but the fuel weight is gone, and so the thrust-to-weight ratio is increasing,
5: right,
4: which is effectively the G-force you feel. So we're about 1.5 Gs, or 1.25 to 1.5 Gs in the early phase, and then as the boosters burn out, we're up close to 2.5 Gs, and the boosters burn out and go away, and the thrust drops. And so now we drop back to 1.25, 1.5 Gs, and then by the time we get to orbit, we're pulling about 3 Gs, squeezing your chest into the back of your seat. You feel like there's a gorilla sitting on your chest. It gets hard to breathe.
5: Yeah.
4: And so that whole phase is pretty impressive.
3: When you have SRB separation, is there a vibration that you feel in the craft?
4: You feel kind of a thump, yeah, and you can hear the
5: and the separation. Little computer voice goes, there they go.
3: Yeah. Bye-bye.
4: Yeah.
5: Wow.
3: Sounds like a great experience. When can we go on?
5: Yeah, exactly. A little too late. Yeah. Daylight dollar short there, buddy.
3: Well, that's okay. Fortunately, there is video on YouTube of all
4: exactly.
3: of this stuff going on.
4: Exactly.
3: And it looks to me like every now and then the shuttle astronauts as well as space station astronauts, they have a little bit of free time to have just a little bit of fun.
4: Exactly.
5: Okay, Charlie, I want to thank you. We've taken up way too much of your time.
4: Been fun.
5: It has been fun, and we could go another 6 hours if you let us.
3: Easily.
4: You bet.
5: Anyway, this is Digital Dave.
3: And I'm Fast Eddie.
5: And this is EAA Radio.
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7: Good morning. Live from the Ronscott Communications Center, this is From the Stand. First up is Robin Hayes, who is the chairman and CEO of Airbus North America, or of the Americas, correct?
8: That's right. Great to be here. What beautiful weather we're having.
7: It is. After that little rain shower Tuesday, we're in good shape.
8: That's right.
7: Tell us a little bit about your background in aviation. You've been involved in aviation for your entire career, mostly on the commercial side. So let's parallel how that works with general aviation.
8: That's right. I've been in aviation about 35 years since I started selling a duty-free at Logan Airport back in the late 80s. And I worked 19 years at British Airways. I worked about 15 and a half years at JetBlue and was lucky enough to get the opportunity to join Airbus. And I'm 8 weeks in, so I'm still at that learning phase, you know?
7: the honeymoon period, as it were.
8: Well, indeed, although they seem to be getting shorter and shorter.
7: Ah, okay. When you were with JetBlue, you were here at AirVenture in 2009.
8: That's right. We bought a. I just joined JetBlue actually in 2008, and we bought a JetBlue Airbus A320, and it was the year the 380 made the appearance at Oshkosh. I remember it very well. So yeah, 2009. So 15 years ago.
7: So have you had a chance to get out and look at the grounds this year as well?
8: Not yet. I was actually at Farnborough earlier in the week, so I came over yesterday. Got in really too late to come. To the air show. So I'll be doing that today.
7: Good, good. Are you here through the end of the week?
8: Going back tomorrow.
7: Okay. So yep, you'll see a great air show today.
8: Can't wait. I can't wait. It's already amazing.
7: Yeah, well, we have the best flight line view right here, watching all the aircraft come and go.
8: This is for those of you not here, this is the top place to be, I'm telling you. I'm going to just sit here all day and watch the airplanes.
7: Okay, that sounds good. Your staff might have other ideas.
8: Yeah, they probably do.
7: But you're welcome to. That's not
8: Thank
7: a problem.
8: You.
7: I was going to ask if you had any parallels between 2009 and today as far as the size of the show.
8: No, I mean, it just continues to grow. Yeah. You know, I thought spending all those years at JetBlue, I thought New York airspace was busy, but I've forgotten how busy it got here. But look, it's incredible. You know, what the EAA does and just how everyone comes together in the aviation community, it's just inspiring. And I think it just reminds us all how privileged and blessed we are to work in just this incredible industry.
7: Very true. Very true. You have Airbus has a great relationship with EIA, and especially highlighted today, saluting veterans.
8: Yeah, Airbus is a very significantly sized company in the USA. You know, we make airplanes in Mobile, Alabama. We make helicopters in Mississippi. We make satellites in Florida, amongst many other things. And we have about 5,000 employees in Airbus. We support about 275,000 jobs through the supply chain. And you know, I've always found aviation is a job that has a lot of veterans working in it. You know, aviation is complicated. And so I think it's an attractive second career for someone who's finished their commitment to service and is now looking to put all those skills to good use. And, you know, we expected Airbus, number of aircraft in the world to double over the next 20 years. And so there's still lots of opportunity and lots of jobs in the future.
7: Definitely. You will be welcoming the veterans after the veteran parade when they end up on the plaza.
8: That's right. We had a breakfast this morning as well. Okay. And look, it's not lost on me how important our veterans are, how much they've given to serve. And companies like Airbus, you know, we wouldn't be where we are today with just all the great veterans that we have working for us.
7: Definitely. You mentioned some of the different aspects of Airbus as well, but one I was kind of intrigued on is the your Silicon Valley-based innovation arm, A-Cubed.
8: Yeah, A-cubed. Well done, yeah.
7: I had a Midwestern pronunciation of it earlier, and it was corrected, thankfully. But tell us about that. That seems very, very interesting.
8: Well, I think, you know, innovation in aviation has really been there since the first airplane took off. And, you know, whether there's innovations in speed or fuel efficiency or comfort or mission, you know, it's a real kind of team sport. So the way I think about A-Cubed, it really acts as an accelerator for us in looking at some of those new skills and techniques, looking at some of those next generation innovation and really sort of pressure test what's going to work and not going to what is going to work, and then you know bring them into the aviation set of products. And of course, at the moment, you know, one of the big topics is AI, mm-hmm. artificial intelligence, and what role that has to play in aviation. And so it's just an incredibly exciting time, and one of many great places to work at Airbus right here in the U.S.
7: Yeah. Again, showcasing that it's not just making airplanes. There's a lot of other technologies that go into it. And we will pause for just a moment.
8: Yeah, we're not competing with that.
7: No. F-22 on the way out, and out we have another. So stand by.

0: know, listening to that reminds me of the first time I saw Concorde take off.
1: Oh, yes. Concorde was a visitor here several times.
0: Yeah.
1: And, yes. Were you able to ride on Concorde at all?
0: I did. I was lucky enough to ride it a couple of times when I worked at British Airways. What a magnificent airplane.
1: Oh, it definitely. And still in this community. 1985 was the first year it was here. And there are still many people in the community who remember seeing it that year and in subsequent years. Of course, the Captain John Cook. I don't know if you knew him or not, but he did the touch and go here.
0: Oh, he did? I did not know that.
1: Yeah. And at the time, I think the statute of limitations has run out on this story, but Concorde needed at least 6,000 feet to land. And at the time, Whitman Regional Airport was only 6,000 feet, so there was some worry about whether that would work or not. So they actually went out and measured, and it was actually 6,001 foot.
0: Of course.
1: Which is why today, if you look at the sectional or any airport information, Whitman Regional Airport's long airport runway is 8,001 foot.
0: I can imagine them laying some concrete and removing some grass overnight
1: just
0: to make sure it was 6,001 feet.
1: We also know that you are a board member with Airbus Ventures, and that's investing in early-stage technologies not only in the Americas but across the globe.
0: Yeah, again, another great part of the Airbus team. You know, we work with other partners, and again, it's really in investing in companies that we think can add to the aviation ecosystem over time, and so. You know, I think it's just about being out there. Look, one never knows, you know, what is the right path to take sometimes, right. Especially with all the conversations at the moment about hydrogen as a source of, you know, aviation energy, you know, the development of electric airplanes and sustainable aviation fuel. I mean, we're in a really exciting time as we think about, you know, the continuing to drive sort of a less carbon rich environment, so to speak, for aviation.
1: Now, Airbus has a presence here on the site, not only supporting the veterans today, but also your pavilion. Where can folks find that?
0: Well, I'm gonna go there later, so I'll tell you.
1: Okay.
0: We have a great. I think we're pretty central, and so please, I don't think you can miss us. Come down and say hello.
1: Very, very good. Now, along with what you do for Airbus, you're also in the a board member of the Airbus Canada Limited Partnership, and explain something or how that works.
0: Yes. Yeah, so you know, a number of years ago, Airbus acquired the C-Series airplane program from Bombardier jointly with the state of Quebec, and so that's what we call Airbus Canada. So we make our it was C-Series now. Airbus A220 aircraft. Again, we make those from both Mirabel and we have a line in Mobile, Alabama as well. And, you know, it's an airplane that is extremely popular. I ordered a number of them actually in my old job when I was at JetBlue. And I think it just adds to the great suite of products that Airbus is able to bring to the market.
1: Great. And aside from Airbus, you're also on the board of directors of Make-A-Wish of Connecticut.
0: I am, yes. Yes. I mean... Make-A-Wish has always been an important part of my life, and you know, it's our opportunity to kind of make dreams happen for kids and their families who are sort of fighting some pretty significant illness. And you know, I think it's I think we feel it gives a lot of encouragement for the kids and the families, and you know, helps them fight through their illness and, you know, the treatments that they need to get better.
1: Very good. You will be here today and tomorrow.
0: Yes.
1: Feel free to come back and watch the air show with us this
0: afternoon.
1: Thank
0: you very much. Thank you.
1: Robin Hayes is the chairman and CEO of Airbus North America, and very pleased to have you back. Welcome back to Oshkosh.
0: Thanks for having me.
1: All right. Enjoy the rest of the show.
0: I will. Thank you so much.
1: This is EAA Radio.
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3: We are definitely on the fly, and we are on the fly at the IAC Pavilion, which is show center here at AirVenture 2025. And aerobatics, you know, a lot of people just come to Oshkosh to watch these air shows. some people don't even come to look at airplanes. They just want to see the airplanes doing the performances every day here at AirVenture, and they are significantly cool shows. We also have two night air shows. One was last night. The next one will be Saturday night, weather permitting, of course. Of course, all the air shows are weather permitting. The IAC is all about aerobatics, and Nina Stewart is the chair of the Collegiate Aviation Program for IAC. Hello.
4: Hello. I'm happy to be here.
3: Well, we're glad to have you.
4: Thank you.
3: Tell us a little bit about yourself.
4: Yeah, so I am a tailwheel aerobatic CFI. So I teach people how to fly aerobatics and tailwheel and upset recovery. But I got my start in aerobatics. So when I was started getting my private, my instructor told me, I think that straight and level flying isn't for you. So you should
3: was that because you couldn't do it or because?
4: No, because I wasn't scared of anything. He kept trying to make me scared of landing, to frighten me in a certain situation, and I was always calm and collected. So when I was choosing my university, he was able to set me up with a mentor who got me started in aerobatics. And then eventually I went to Metropolitan State University of Denver, where I joined their team before I even went to college.
3: Now, when you say join their team, let's do a little bit of more background information. So a lot of the big universities do have an aerobatic side program, correct?
4: Right.
3: And so some of them have teams, aerobatic specifically, because I know a lot of universities compete in collegiate aviation.
4: Right.
3: That's a different thing, mm-hmm. right? So this we're talking specifically for aerobatics. So if the university has an aerobatics program and they have a team, someone who's interested in flying aerobatics just reaches out and joins the team at some level? Is that how it works?
4: Yeah, so if you want to join a team that's already created, we have three wonderful universities that already have a team set, and they already have planes and the funding to be able to help you get your start in collegiate aerobatics, or just aerobatics as a whole. But you can also create your own collegiate team, and there's step-by-step processes on how to do that if you want your university to have a team that competes against the other ones as well, which is very exciting.
3: So which schools have it now?
4: Yeah, so there's three universities. One of them is an academy. It's the United Air Force Academy.
3: Oh.
4: They compete in non-powered gliders, which is always fun and exciting, a little bit different. And then our second school will be Metropolitan State University of Denver. And they compete currently in a game bird and an extreme decathlon. And then our last school is UND, University of North Dakota. And they compete in two different super decathlons as well.
3: Okay, so I keep hearing super decathlon and extreme decathlon. Is that because they just make such great aerobatic trainers?
4: Yes, most definitely. American Champion with decathlons and Citabrias are amazing trainer aircrafts for aerobatics. And the reason being is because you learn phenomenal stick and rudder skills. When you're flying a game bird or an extra, an MX, or say the new Aura Aero, you're basically just flipping that stick to the right, maybe with your pinky a little bit, and it'll turn almost immediately. But in a decathlon or a Citabria, you're basically having to make an L shape and physically tell the plane what to do using your rudders when you're inverted to keep you inverted, of course, and straight and level. So you're really learning the base fundamentals, which is why for a collegiate team, it is wonderful for brand new students learning.
3: Yeah. So I used to fly a decathlon, but I've never heard of an extreme decathlon. What makes it different than a super decathlon, which is 180 horse decathlon?
4: You know? Right. So you got your regular decathlon, super decathlon, and extreme. It's just higher horsepower, a little extra oomph to get you through the entire sequence and maneuvers, which is really exciting.
3: So when I used to teach aerobatics back in the day, I don't anymore. But we always tried to get somebody into the least powered airplane possible to begin with because it teaches such good energy management skills, which are so important, right?
4: Correct, correct. And that is exactly why starting off brand new students or even, say, yourself, if you hadn't flown aerobatics in the past, if you were starting brand new, no experience, getting yourself in a low power plane like the Decathlon or like a Pitts, which is a little bit lower than, say, the Extra or, say, an MX or a Gamebird, is always a great place to start.
3: And what do you normally start with when you teach? In the program, there's got to be a syllabus, I'm sure. Each university probably has their own syllabus. And you said you're teaching in that arena. What do you normally like to do with a brand new student? I mean, some of the people listening might be saying to themselves, well, I might be scared of going upside down. I might be afraid of the violence of the maneuvers or what have you. What would you say to those people to calm them and say, hey, this is a very structured and a safe program?
4: Right. So most of the universities have a particular class that you take. So you go through the ground school of aerobatics. You go through learning what each individual maneuver does and what an arresti figure is for aerobatics. Then when an instructor takes you up, they start each individual maneuver separately. The easiest maneuver usually to start is like the loop or something small and simple like our 180-degree comp turn to get you familiarized with Gs. Because when you're flying straight and level in a Cessna or a Piper, you're not pulling those Gs, right? You maybe feel maybe one or two Gs, but pulling four up to five, maybe even six Gs is not something you normally do. So we like to start off slow. We like to start off slow and do a loop or a Cuban first and kind of...
3: Which is about three Gs. Standard loops are three to four Gs.
4: Yeah, it's about three or four Gs makes a perfect loop. And so we tell them where to look to kind of keep them not overwhelmed, so underwhelmed at the beginning. And then after that, we'll start getting into more in-depth things like, say, a roll or, say, a spin and landing right on heading with a spin.
3: Well, and you know, so many, you know, they've taken it out of the private... syllabus now, spins, which I think every pilot should need to learn spins. I think they, who knows why they actually took it out, but I think good instructors will try and get their private students even some spin training, not just spin avoidance training, but what do I do when I get in a spin inadvertently? And then there comes aerobatic training where you want to get in a spin. You know, it's a maneuver that you want to do. So,
4: right. And even like, because I am also an upset recovery and spin endorsement instructor, I get students who, I currently have one who has his private, and he's not even close to getting a CFI, but he just wants to be familiar with spins. So we go up, we show him how to do a couple spins and show him how to do some competition spins as well, which is a little bit of a different recovery until he is fully comfortable with spinning a plane and fully recovering. But I like to say for my spin endorsements, the goal is not to spin the plane. It's to know the indications on what the plane is doing before getting into the spin. And then if you get past that point, how do you recover properly?
3: Yeah. Well, and obviously you said spins is one of the first primary things that you do in aerobatic training, which, you know, loops, rolls, spins. And what else would be considered primary?
4: Yeah, so I can kind of walk through the primary sequence. The primary sequence was created for collegiate aerobatics, and that is just because as students, most of them are student pilots or they only have their private. And some schools, of course, require commercial or higher, but they don't have that much flying experience. So we wanted to make it as simplistic as possible for them to focus on each individual maneuver. So the sequence would be a 45-degree upline. You'll level off.
3: Explain to the listeners what is an upline. We've heard that a couple of times today. So what is an upline?
4: Yeah, so an upline will be when you're setting a line at a certain degree angle. And all aerobatic planes will have a sighting device off of usually the left-hand side. And you'll see them if you come over to the ISC building today. It's a little star that's off of the side of the plane. And you look at that star or sometimes even a triangle. You put that on the horizon to give you the degree level of that upline. And it could be all the way vertical or a 45-degree angle of either direction. So that would be the upline that you set. And then after the upline that you set for the 45-degree angle, you'll do a 1.5-turn spin. With a spin, it's very important to land right on that heading because every single degree off is a couple points off that the judges see.
3: Okay.
4: Which is kind of fun. But then after that, you'll do your Cuban. A Cuban will be almost like a half loop, And then you set your 45-degree angle downwards, so you're inverted at this point, and then you roll on that 45-degree angle. The biggest thing with that is we want the line to be the same before that roll and the same after.
3: So one is called the upline, and the other one is?
4: Downline. Exactly.
3: We're then, so smart, aren't we?
4: Right. And then next will be our loop. Our loop is just a simplistic loop. We want to make sure that all the sides are equal. Most of the time, if you put your finger in the middle of the loop, you want to make sure that it's fully round. That's pretty simplistic. But then you'll do a 180-degree comp turn. Also pretty simplistic. It's similar to, say, a steep turn, or if you're just trying to turn 180 degrees.
3: To stay in the aerobatic box.
4: To stay in the aerobatic box. That's why you use that maneuver, correct. And then last but not least, our fun aileron roll. Aileron roll is one of my favorites because it really shows you how good of an aerobatic pilot you are, being able to stay level with that horizon and just whip that plane right around that point.
3: A little harder and maybe a Satabria than an extra.
4: Yeah, especially with not having inverted fuel tanks. So,
3: yeah. Well, listen, thank you so much, Nina, for joining us and explaining a little bit about the IAC's collegiate tie and what you're doing. And it sounds really fun.
4: Yeah, of course. And if anyone's interested in creating their own collegiate team, come by the IAC Pavilion. I'd love to help you out and go over the steps on how to create one.
3: Okay, Nina Stewart, thank you very much.
4: Thank you for having me.
3: You're welcome. JMRG on the fly at the IAC Pavilion. We will take a little break and be right back. 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
1: The voice you're hearing from the ether is Curtis Arnold, host of the show Aviators, as well as a whole laundry list of pilot-type things. Commercial pilot, instrument rating, air traffic control. He's been on both sides of the radio and done all sorts of crazy things, as well as a dynamic and knowledgeable aviation speaker.
5: It's difficult when you get set up like that. It's like somebody saying, say something funny, right?
1: Yeah, yeah, exactly. Say something intelligent.
5: Yes. Right?
1: It gets me every time.
5: What might that be?
6: Well, with us, it'd be duh.
1: So talk to us about the show. Now, you said you got to do a lot of cool things this year.
5: I have got to do a lot of cool things. Season 2 is out on PBS right now, and Season 3 debuts in September. So we've been working pretty hard over the wintertime, putting everything in packaging it up for PBS and for iTunes and for Hulu. So in the first episode that you're going to see, if some of you listening are at Oshkosh, it's going to be premiering at the Sennheiser booth on Thursday evening. You're going to get to see I got to do a one-hour dual ride in a T6 where they put me in the front seat. And let me do the takeoff, and we got to fly some aerobatics, and we got to do the landing, and that leads into something even more cool in my mind in the second show. I actually got to try a P-51. So
1: nice. Wow.
5: Yeah, it's on the list of things I never thought I would do in life, really.
1: Yeah, yeah.
5: Yeah, it was pretty fascinating.
6: What did you think about flying a P-51?
5: Well, I mean, how can you not fall in love with that airplane? You know, it's a visceral experience. It really is. And you'll see on the show, I try to describe it as much as I can. But what you'll also see is this kind of silly grin on my face.
1: Right, right. It took like a week to get rid of that.
5: It did. I'm not sure it's gone yet. I can still remember a lot of the sensations. It was an incredible experience.
6: Has your hearing recovered from the sound of that Merlin engine?
5: You know, you don't just hear it. You actually feel it inside the airplane.
1: Wow.
5: It's as amazing as it sounds outside the airplane, and there's pieces of the dynamic of the engine you hear when the P-51 goes by you when you're standing in an air show that you don't hear inside of it. But feeling that engine and feeling that power and feeling, you know, getting pushed back in the seat at takeoff, and we're in cruise power doing all kinds of aerobatics, and we're climbing as we're doing loops and rolls and wingovers and hammerheads. And yeah, it just blew my mind. Absolutely blew my mind.
1: Wow. So, when are you getting one?
5: Well, I don't know. I think we need to. We should have a TV show airplane, don't you think? Like a P-51.
1: Oh, sure. Yeah.
5: We've got a 210, but a P-51 have lots more panache.
1: Right. The company airplane, definitely.
6: Yeah. You know, and you get style points too for showing up in a Mustang.
1: That's right.
5: You do. I went for a run this morning, and I think I counted 17 or 18 of them in the grass up there on the north end.
1: They do drag them out here. It's kind of amazing.
5: No place like it on Earth.
1: Yep.
5: It
1: yep.
5: really is.
1: Hopefully they'll line them all up and crank them up like they're doing with the T-28s right now.
6: Oh, man. They did that a few years ago. They lined up a bunch of Mustangs and just ran them up. It was wonderful.
5: It is a symphony. The other thing we got to do that was kind of interesting, too, and you won't actually see me in the segment, but I got to be around when it was all going on, is Fifi is flying over AirVenture this year. And if you haven't had the chance to get up in it yet, or you haven't bought a ride in it yet, we'll actually take you flying in the airplane and show you what it's like. That's an incredible airplane. The technology in there and the engineers back in that period of time were just so far ahead of
1: us. Just remember, that was all designed without computers.
6: Yeah. Slide rules.
5: It is amazing. You know, one of the things that we're going to talk about on the show that was most interesting to me, and it had never occurred to me, is of course, you can't put a machine gun through a pressure vessel.
7: Right.
5: So they actually had computerized gun systems on the airplane, and they used to track the fighters with sights or whatever was around them, and the computer would actually track the machine guns and figure out the lead, and it's just amazing.
6: It was, wasn't it a Honeywell system, I think it was, on board?
7: Yeah, maybe. Probably. Well, we won't speculate on how it worked. Just to say that it
6: worked. Yeah,
7: it quite was, well.
6: It was an interesting airplane built by Boeing, and a lot of the systems that were on that airplane carried over to commercial aviation.
7: It was an interesting airplane built by interesting people. Sorry, that's why we're in radio.
6: Yeah, this is why we don't have a television show.
7: Right.
5: Well, TV is kind of fun. You get to paint the picture. We get to show the picture. So.
7: Okay. Wow, we're lousy painters.
6: We're lousy painters.
7: kick the thing over, spill it on the wall.
6: So what was it like being on board the B-29? Is it as loud as I think it is?
5: Well, the sad reality is I got to be on it, but not while it was flying. Our cameraman was up while it was flying, and I delivered him. In addition to my job as air traffic control, we also have an airplane, so I was kind of the crew pilot that day, and I flew them, and then I had to jump back in my airplane and fly back without the B-29. But from what I understand, it's a reasonably loud place to be. And that tunnel that you crawl through from the aft pressure compartment to the fore pressure compartment apparently is a long way when you're bumping around in flight. So I understand.
7: Yeah, I think I can pass on that.
6: All right. Well, the Bombay wasn't pressurized. That's why they had that tunnel. And you're probably right. Wouldn't want to be in there.
5: It sounded like it was quite a trip, but there should be some footage of that as well. Our cameraman had a hoot crawling back and forth and taking pictures of everything. So.
7: Yeah, cameraman, fearless. That, you never would have thought those two went together, but apparently they do.
5: Oh, they do, yeah. We have some great people that work on the show and get some incredible shots. And, you know, you look over at these guys, and they're upside down in a T6 with the camera, and the canopy's open, and they're taking pictures just to really, I mean, their job is to make the viewer feel like they're there, and I think they do an incredible job of doing that. And he's far braver than I am. There's no doubt about it.
7: Yeah, you get to hang onto a stick at least. He's got nothing.
5: He's got nothing, and he's hanging a camera, and he's looking at the world through the viewfinder. So he's missing out on a lot of the cues that I'm in. Enjoying as a flyer, I like to feel those sensations and feel comfortable with what's going on.
7: Right, and he's focused on getting the shot.
5: He is, and there's some incredible people that put the show together, so it's pretty fast-paced, and I think if you've had the chance to see it, you've probably seen that some of the perspectives that those guys get are perspectives that a typical person or enthusiast doesn't have the opportunity to see.
6: Well, and I'm sure you've got cameras all over the airplane in different parts where you couldn't necessarily get a cameraman either.
5: No, that's one of the things now. You know, things have changed so much in the last 10 or 15 years with digital recording devices that now you can really hold a high-definition camera inside the palm of your hand. And so that gives us all kinds of opportunities to mount cameras, like you said, inside the airplane, outside the airplane. When you see the P-51 segment that we did with Stallion Corporation, they had the contour cams mounted all over the thing. So you can actually see, I got to go back in the editing studio and see my face and the outside of the airplane and a side view of the airplane and a forward view of the airplane all at the same time synced up. And yeah, so some of the footage is, it, you know, I mean, I got to be there, so I'm a little bit biased, but it feels just like it did sitting there actually watching what's going on.
7: I want to see the outtakes.
6: Oh, I do too.
5: Yeah, there's some big smiles, lots of toothy grins.
7: Yeah, exactly. Yeah,
6: well, I was going to say, you're out there flying aerobatics in these airplanes. Do you have any problem with motion sickness?
5: No, and you know what? I learned that I didn't in kind of a funny way. I was never one that was greatly interested in aerobatics, and actually it was a glider pilot that got me to try it for the very first time, and I liked it. And we went up last year. If you look at season 2, you'll see we got to go for a ride in Fat Albert. And so I thought we were going to get up into the cockpit. And our camera guy got in the cockpit. Like I said, he gets all the best jobs. And I got to sit in the back sideways seat during the air show routine, which I didn't know that there's about 25 people in the back of that Hercules as it's yanking and banking. And the answer to the question is no, I don't get airsick. And boy, was I ever thankful. I didn't want to crawl out of there with a bag. That would have been embarrassing.
7: Yeah, yeah.
6: Or worse.
7: I would have needed one of those giant trash bags.
6: Were you on Fat Albert when they did the JATO takeoff?
5: We didn't use JATO bottles. Apparently, they're using those in other places outside of the U.S. these days.
7: Yeah.
5: But without the JATO bottle, it was still a kick. They roll down the runway, they pick it up, they clean it up, then they accelerate, they pitch up 45 degrees, and then do a zero-degree push over at the top. And of course, in the back of the airplane, there's no windows. So you have no idea what's going on. So I know what happened when we took off, and then there was a lot of G's up, left, right kind of stuff. And then I heard the flaps and the gear come down, and I knew we were landing. So other than that, it was just a ride. It was something else.
7: Yeah, it takes something out of it, though, doesn't it?
6: Really?
5: It was an interesting experience to feel those sensations and not really know where you are in the sky.
7: I think they should have pulled the tailgate down just to watch their reactions.
5: Would have been fun.
7: All right. Well, thank you for joining us, sir.
5: thank you very much for having us.
6: And do you have a booth or anything in the vicinity?
5: Yeah, the aviators are in Building C, and you can sit down and watch some episodes if you haven't had a chance to see it before. And they've got DVDs for sale. And if you want to check us out, you can find us on PBS stations or on iTunes or Hulu.
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8: Joining us now is Amy Maruyama, and she is the brand new president and CEO of the National Aviation Hall of Fame. Amy, welcome to Oshkosh.
9: Well, thank you for having me.
8: This is your first time here, right?
9: It is.
8: So far, what are your impressions?
9: Just sort of above and beyond what I could have expected. It's bigger, more exciting than anyone could have described.
8: Oh, good, good. With the National Aviation Hall of Fame. We'll talk about the background of that in a moment, but what is your background?
9: I actually spent my career in nonprofits. So okay. I worked with nonprofits to develop programs, strategy, and most importantly, getting the funding that they need to meet their missions and develop what they need to really get out there and do their good work.
8: Good. And how did you join up with the Hall of Fame?
9: Well, I actually started working with the Hall of Fame in 2019 okay. as a consultant, doing just that. We worked on developing a lot of programs and doing some fundraising to get them the resources that they needed to do their work.
8: Good. And let's go into it. How did the National Aviation Hall of Fame start, and where are you headed to in the future?
9: Yeah, well, it started in the early 60s with okay. just some powerful advocates who really believed that aviation needed an organization that honored those individuals who really contributed to making the industry what it is today. So we got our congressional charter, and we're the only congressionally chartered Aviation Hall of Fame in the country.
8: Okay.
9: And to date, we've had just over 250 inductees who've been enshrined.
8: And these are, I mean, if you look at your website and you look at the list of enshrinees, there are a lot of famous names on there. But there are also a lot of names that you need to do a little research on to find out who they are, and then you start realizing their contributions to aviation as well.
9: Yeah, we pride ourselves on really going and getting a broad spectrum and acknowledging the contributions, because it takes a wide team to make aviation what it is.
8: Yeah. Just list off some of your favorite folks in the Hall of Fame.
9: Oh, gosh. Well, of course, there's the Dale and Alan Klapmeyer at
8: right,
9: Cirrus. And then there, Amelia Earhart and her incredible feats. Bessie Coleman, who really broke barriers.
8: Right.
9: And then this year we are inducting Catherine Sullivan into the Hall of Fame. So she was the first American woman to walk in space.
8: Right.
9: An incredible achievement.
8: Yes. Who else is being enshrined this year?
9: Oh, this year we have pioneers. So we have Cornelius Kolfe and Velta Ben. And then along with Catherine, we have Apollo 13 astronaut Fred Hayes.
8: Okay.
9: And then we have innovators Angela Gittens and Ed Stimson are being enshrined this year.
8: Oh, very good. Very good. As you mentioned that there you have different categories within the hall. What are those, the three main ones?
9: Yeah, I mean, there's no limits really
8: okay.
9: in aviation, but we try to make sure that we get through the broadcast. So we really reach out into aerospace, but also looking into making sure that we're honoring those people who were the pioneers of aviation and getting their names in as well.
8: Good. You just recently were ascended to this post.
9: Yes.
8: Just a couple of months ago. What was your first day like? In the big office.
9: You know, I have an incredible office because I look over our Heritage Hall and Education Center. And so, you know, you climb up there, and the thing that is most incredible is you just see the kids and the visitors. We get about 400,000 annual visitors into our space, and watching them interact with the exhibits, you know, cheering when Hoot Gibson is yep. on our film. That is, I think, you know, that's the thing that made me take the role, and it's why I'm inspired every

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1: Michael Cuiello of Avelo Airlines. So we have about 30 board members.
2: Okay. And all active supporting the mission.
1: Yes, incredibly active. We need them. It's a small organization, right, and that board works hard.
2: What are some of your plans for the future? Or are there some things that are in progress now that you're going to help finish off, or looking long term?
1: I think the most inspiring thing that we have going is our educational program. So we started just 2 years ago on Discovering Flight with the National Aviation Hall of Fame, and we partnered with PBS, the most trusted name in early childhood education, to create a pre-K through 6 curriculum so that kids are inspired early to take on their aviation journey. And by the end of this year, we'll be in, we'll have reached almost 180,000 students.
2: Wow.
1: So it's going great.
2: Okay. So it is, and that's in school systems around the country, or you're still looking to expand?
1: We're mostly in Ohio, but we're looking to expand. And so we've got partners. Actually, Cirrus Aircraft has been a tremendous partner to us and gotten us out into the Minnesota area and Gulfstream down in the south. So we've been lucky to have some good early support for it.
2: Good. If someone's listening and they are in, Wisconsin,
1: or
2: Florida or Texas, whatever, and they want to see if they can bring this program to their area, how can they do that?
1: Yeah, they go to our website, nationalaviation.org, and we have a sign-up there. We have details about the program, but also a sign-up for educators who are interested in bringing it into their classroom.
2: Good. What other plans are you hoping
1: to, well, I mean, ideally we expand it across the nation. We're excited to really get this. You know, kids lose their interest in STEM and difficult disciplines before, you know, sixth grade. And so we want to get them early and start building that pipeline from its very beginning.
2: As a nonprofit, obviously, you rely on donations,
1: yes,
2: as probably corporate donations. Are there some corporate sponsors or large donors that you'd like to recognize as well?
1: Yeah, sure. I mean, of course, I mentioned Cirrus and Gulfstream, but we also get support from Embraer, Boeing. We have our enshrinement ceremony in D.C. Coming up, and so we've got some incredible sponsorship from Boeing, from NBAA, Gamma. So we're fortunate to have a great circle of support.
2: Excellent. You mentioned the enshrinement ceremony. When is that?
1: It is September 22nd at the National Building Museum. And I encourage you and all your listeners to join us. It'll be an incredible event.
2: And if you need want to get tickets or more information on the event, that's on the website as well?
1: Yeah, it's on that website, nationalaviation.org.
2: Good, good. As you're going through your duties while working here, what are some of the things that that you'll still be doing before you head back?
1: Oh, well, right now I'm just meeting as many people as I can, trying to learn the industry, but meeting with some of our supporters and trying to encourage new ones.
2: Good, good. Are you, do you have an aviation background at all, or pilot or not?
1: I'm not a pilot yet. I'm told
2: that
1: it's and I can already feel that coming on, so yeah.
2: This is the place that'll inspire that for you. And if you're looking for a flight instructor, I'm sure there's several out
1: just
2: there.
1: A few.
2: Yes, well, the enshrinement ceremony, that is that a black tie affair?
1: It is.
2: Yeah, kind of fancy.
1: Yes, we get fancy. We call it the Oscars of aviation.
2: Okay. About how many people attend?
1: Just about 600.
2: Wow.
1: Yeah.
2: Okay. And it's right in the
1: center of D.C. this year. We move locations across the nation now. So every year you'll find us in a different city.
2: Good. Good. If someone would like to, first of all, look through the list of enshrinees, but if you want to nominate someone or start a campaign to nominate someone, how does that happen?
1: Yeah. Well, the first thing you have to do is become a member of the Hall of Fame, which is really easy to do also on our website. And then it's a really easy one-page nomination process. The details are all there. But we, once you're nominated, you are a nominee forever, and we acknowledge you, and you are considered each year for enshrinement.
2: Okay. About how many people apply or have someone apply for them each year compared to the limited number that actually are enshrined?
1: Yeah. Well, so we consider about, I think we have about 550 people who've been nominated for induction, and we select, this year is a pretty big class. We have 6, but usually it's 4 to 6.
2: Okay. And how is that selection process made? I mean, that's a lot of information.

0: information for someone to go through.
1: Yeah, it is. It's very detail oriented. And we divide people at first into groups, and then after those small groups go through their stack, then we tally those numbers, and then there's two more rounds of voting.
0: Wow. And is that done by staff, volunteers, the board,
1: No. Or
0: a combination of everything?
1: Yeah, no, it's actually part of our congressional charter. So it's an independent voting board that is comprised of hundreds of people throughout the industry who
0: okay.
1: are anonymous and vote anonymously for their favorite candidates.
0: Okay, so it truly is a under wraps sort of process.
1: It really is.
0: So there's no way of you know, stacking the deck for one person or another.
1: No, yeah, we keep it because we're honoring right. them, so
0: right.
1: we want to make sure we keep it honorable.
0: Good. And you mentioned the congressional charter, but you don't receive any money from the government to operate?
1: We don't, although we did just receive a large federal grant to support our education program. So.
0: Good, but it's not something that's ongoing, so
1: no.
0: you are truly...
1: Yes.
0: Relying on donors and members to help,
1: yes,
0: help keep
1: things
0: going.
1: Yes, that's how we keep the lights on and keep our activities going is through the support of donors and corporate organizations.
0: Great. Any final thoughts before we wrap up today?
1: No, just thank you so much for having me. And I encourage everyone to support the Hall of Fame and aviation organizations like us that are really together. We can build and ignite this industry.
0: Sounds good. Amy, and what's the website address again?
1: It's nationalaviation.org.
0: All right. Thank you for being here today, and enjoy the rest of your time here at AirVenture. Your first time out won't be the last, though, will it?
1: No, it will not.
0: All right. Thank you, Amy.
1: Thank you.
0: And that's going to put a wrap on this morning's show. Tomorrow, we're going to welcome back author and WASP supporter Erin Miller, and she is also a newly minted private pilot, and she flew in to AirVenture. So I'm sure we'll catch up with her, and she's got some good stories. We'll meet David Canese, a National Aeronautics Award winner, visit with Jordan Drischler, who flies with the Commemorative Air Force in their WASP T-6, nicknamed Nella, and visit with Ron Kaplan from the Ohio Air and Space Hall of Fame and Museum. So keep up with EAA Radio this week and all year long by visiting our website, eaaradio.net. This is From the Stand. I'm Steve Buss, and this is EAA Radio.
2: And now an interview from the EAA Radio Archives from 2022. We're going to start this hour with a conversation with a guy who calls himself Max Flight. That's the call sign of the person who's executive producer of the Airplane Geeks podcast, which he co-founded in 2008. It now has more than 700 episodes to its name. Max Flight also co-hosts the UAV Digest podcast and the hashtag PAXX or Passenger Experience podcast that tracks the evolution of the airline passenger experience. So, Max, this summer has been so weird for American aviators. Avgas is the highest I've ever seen it in the United States. Yet there is this irrepressible urge to travel. So, you know I've been conflicted trying to manage it all. What are you hearing and feeling out there?
3: I think I'm seeing a real pent-up demand for travel or desire to travel. And I'm seeing this in every kind of event that I attend or hear about. I find that people just want to go somewhere, and that's exactly what they're doing.
4: Other than the price of avgas, what kind of constraints are recreational pilots running into?
3: I think that's the chief constraint, but there are just a lot of things happening these days that it's difficult to keep an eye on all of them. I mean, we see things with electric aviation moving along pretty well. We've got sustainable aviation fuel. The availability of that or not, depending on where you are. There are just so many changes in progress that it's kind of difficult to, plot a course forward. I think many of us are just along for the ride.
5: Well, I know myself that I'm very excited about sustainable fuels. And also, I would love to be burning unleaded avgas in my airplane, and my airplane is even the engine is set up for it, and yet I'm not yet able to get it where I live in Florida.
3: There are regional constraints, I think, on availability. Same for sustainable fuel, and then of course we look forward to maybe even hydrogen or some other kind of alternative fuel. There's issues with that as well. There really isn't a good solution broadly available right now, it seems.
5: Well, in the flight training world, I am seeing the Pipistrel coming online. I know there is a distributor in Inverness, Florida, and I have been in that hangar and seen those fuselages and the wings and everything going together. And that is a legitimately usable electric trainer, but they sell the flight schools on it, selling them a Rotax powered one as well for the cross countries. So it's interesting.
3: It definitely is the sort of initial target market for many of the electric aircraft because they have limited range, limited flight time. And the current battery technology matches up pretty well with the typical duration of a flight instruction session. And so it kind of lends itself to that. The electric aircraft sort of lend themselves to that. And it's convenient for all of us, too, from the standpoint that companies trying to develop these electric aircraft, they need a place to start. They need a market. You can't just go after the broad market right from the get-go because there's a lot of development, a lot of the technology that needs to improve, I think. So the flight instruction market represents, I believe, just a great opportunity to get some airplanes out there and operating. And I think we'll see them being electric aircraft begin to percolate more broadly in the GA market.
4: One of the things that I've heard happen in the automotive industry is that the mechanics who work on passenger cars are not really happy about this onslaught of electric vehicles that they can't get involved in. What do you think electric airplanes mean for the mechanics who maintain our piston aircraft?
3: I think ultimately it will change the game quite significantly, but I think it will be a long period of transition. How long? I don't know. I really hate to hazard a guess, but maybe a significant portion of a mechanic's career, I think. But it definitely will change it. There are, battery issues concerning charging. Do you charge the batteries? Do you swap them out? How's that going to work exactly for different airplanes? And learning the battery technology is something that aviation mechanics will have to do, but also obviously learning more about electric power plants. So the skill set changes, the amount of time to diagnose and repair or replace issues, problems, that's going to all be different. So I think that's a profession that's going to change profoundly. And some people who are or have an entire career with turbine engines, let's say, they're going to find a different world. And some of them are going to want to stick to what they know. And when that business goes away, then they move on to something else. And others will embrace the new airplanes. I think we'll see all combinations.
5: I would tend to agree with you on that. And I think the avionics shops are going to be the seed ground for some of our new mechanics going down the line because of how much electronic sophistication is in these aircraft.
3: One of the longer term problems is going to be assuming that electric airplanes become more and more prominent and internal combustion. I mean, they'll be around forever. I mean, we know how old many GA airplanes are now, and they're perfectly serviceable and they've got a long lifetime ahead of them. But they may become increasingly expensive to operate. What's going to happen to all those airplanes? We can't instantly replace the fleet with electric airplanes. So again, I think it's going to be a long transition, but as we move through the transition, there's going to be some pretty big impacts for the owners of legacy, let's call them, airplanes, as well as the whole maintenance and the support services and all that. Big changes, I think.
4: In case you're just joining us, we're talking with Max Flight, who is the guy who executive produces the Airplane Geeks podcast, the UAV Digest podcast, and the hashtag PAXX podcast. So, Max, if you think over the last 12 months of the podcast episodes you've produced and the things that you've written, what one thing stands out as really surprising, something you didn't expect to learn about or hear about in the last 12 months or so?
3: I would think that the number one thing is the speed with which commercial aviation has returned. If you recall, at the beginning of the pandemic, the COVID pandemic, the best minds, the corporate companies, the Boeings, the Airbuses, and the analysts who follow that industry, were all talking about 3, maybe 4 years to recover, starting from when the vaccine became available. That was one thing. People thought that a vaccine would come out and everything would be great, which we know that it's not. But the length of time to recover has been much, much shorter. And that's why the commercial aviation is struggling right now. When you're a big corporation, when you're an airline, a major airline, and your business just drops to 10% of what it was the year prior, you have to take some drastic measures. And to turn that back on is not instantaneous, and that's what we're seeing. So I guess my answer to your question is the thing that surprised me the most was the speed with which people wanted to get back in the air again.
5: I think you're absolutely correct. I think that there was an unrealistic expectation on the part of the public, and that might have also been on the part of some airline management, that they could just turn it around in like 2 weeks or something.
3: Right. You can't do that. I'm also interested to see what happens with business aviation, because it appears that many people during the pandemic, especially at its height, began to use business aviation, private aviation for their business trips primarily, I think. A lot of people discovered how great it is to walk into an FBO, spend not a lot of time being processed, getting on the plane and going. It's just so much more enjoyable and experienced. And a lot of people, I think, got to see that for the first time. And I'm really curious to see how that sticks. Are they sold now on flying business, on flying private, or even flying themselves? Or do they migrate back to commercial? Given the mess that commercial is in right now, I can't imagine people wanting to go back to that if they have a choice. But it's been a boost, I think, in a way, to business aviation. And it'll be interesting to see how that boost sticks over time, or does it kind of erode back?
4: I'd love to see numbers around that. I'm wondering if we're going to be able to get those from NBAA or somebody like that.
3: I'd be very interested in the data.
5: I do think that they have those numbers. And I suspect that some of what you're talking about, Max, really comes down to, did I actually make more money because I arrived rested and ready for my meeting and I was home in time for my family dinner? Did that improve the quality of my life enough to make that financial difference? And it's really interesting to me because I was speaking with the CEO of a small engineering firm the other day. He's billing out first class tickets everywhere when he's having to travel for business right now. And if he has to travel, then they should pay for him to have a first class ticket that is fully refundable in case the meeting cancels, right?
3: Mm-hmm.
5: Well, if you can get to exactly where you're going and cut out the cab ride or the Uber or the rental car, which, you know, those are crazy too, why wouldn't you stick with business aviation? I think you're going to see that this has brought quite a few people in. And if business aviation can keep their staffing up in light of the giant sucking sound as the airlines take all these people, what do you think, Max?
3: Yes, I think that it's a shift, a positive shift for business aviation. And I think people are going to want to continue to enjoy all the benefits that it offers.
5: I agree. Max, tell everybody out there where they can find your podcast on the web, because I think people are going to want to listen in more.
3: Well, the flagship podcast, the Airplane Geeks podcast, is at airplanegeeks.com. And that's a weekly show where we talk about all kinds of aviation. We try to make aviation interesting to people, whether they're interested in commercial, military, or general aviation. And then the other main podcast is the UAV Digest, which is about unmanned or uncrewed, let's say, aviation. It's kind of hard to remember, so if you just go for drone podcast, that'll get you there as well.
4: Great, thanks. Max Flight, longtime social media mover and shaker for aviation. Thanks for joining us.
5: Have a terrific one, and we hope to see you next time.
3: My pleasure. Great to talk to both of you.
4: 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Now here's another classic interview from the 2019 EAA Radio Archives.
0: And with me now is Lisa Taylor, who is the director of the WASP Museum in beautiful Sweetwater, Texas. Welcome to Wisconsin, Lisa.
6: Thank you. It's a pleasure to be here, especially on this morning.
0: You know, we were talking just before we went on the air. It's a little cool today. Yes. We got a breeze right into the announcer stand here. But, Lisa, you said this is much better than it's been the past couple of days, because Sweetwater is in West Texas. It's usually breezy, but it's also dry.
6: Exactly.
0: Not humid like Wisconsin.
6: Exactly.
0: Well, tell us a little bit about the WASP Museum in Sweetwater.
6: Sure. So this museum is located on Avenger Field, which is where the women Air Force Service pilots trained to fly the military way. And so our mission, of course, is to preserve their legacy, but that field as well, right? So you'll hear their story everywhere, but when you come visit us, you'll see where they were, where they trained.
0: It's amazing. How long has the museum been there?
6: It's been almost 20 years. Yeah.
0: And you're in the middle of a revitalization of the facility?
6: So we have been. We actually closed the museum down for about 6 months while we were expanding. And that expansion was completed in May. Really, we had a fly-in on May 8th, and I would say that we finished the expansion on May 7th.
0: That's usually the way it works.
6: Yes.
0: So the what is in the new expansion?
6: So previously we had one hangar, an original 1929 hangar that served as the first airport for the city of Sweetwater, and everything was there, aircraft exhibits, all that. So we built a new hangar just across kind of across our campus at this air conditioned and heated, climate controlled, and it has a archival vault, gift shop. It's got a flex education room as well as a catering kitchen and all new exhibits. And then in our original hangar, that's where the aircraft stays.
0: Excellent. What airplanes do you have there?
6: So the museum owns a UC-78 Bobcat, one of the last advanced trainer that they would have flown before leaving. And then we also own one of the primary trainers, the Stearman. And I'm sorry, I misspoke. The BT-13. That's the one we own. We have a Stearman that's on permanent loan in the museum.
0: Do those airplanes fly?
6: They do. They're all airworthy. None of them are static.
0: Excellent. And the UC-78 is here this week at
6: Oshkosh. It is. It's in Warbird Alley. You know, there's only about 5 to 10 that really fly, you know, that are truly airworthy. So we're pretty proud to have one of those.
0: Good. Tell us, if you would, when the ladies showed up in Sweetwater back in World War II,
6: yes,
0: what was their experience and how did they progress through their flight training?
6: Sure. So, you know, it was very interesting. A lot of them were actually from this area, right? So it was a pretty big culture shock to come to Sweetwater, where everything was done really differently. But they loved it. They were there 6 to 7 months, depending on the weather. And during that time, they would spend half a day in ground school, you know, learning meteorology, navigation. They'd take engines apart, all of that, and then half a day flying. And so they would progress, starting with that the Stearman, and then move on up through the T-6 and the UC-78. So, yeah.
0: We talked about the kind of little culture shock maybe in the environment, but when the WASP program was underway, there was sort of a feeling that they would eventually be recognized by the military, and that didn't happen when the program came to an end.
6: Right. It did not. But you know what was interesting is, you know, I've listened to some of the interviews from the ladies, and, you know, a lot of them didn't even know they weren't in the military. As crazy as that sounds, they, you know, they just assumed they were part of it. And it was just a shocking conclusion, you know, when it went to Congress for that bill to pass and it failed. It was a very shocking moment.
0: And the program was very successful up until the point where the tide of the war changed, and a lot of the pilots who were overseas were coming back home, and they could really, because the original intent was to free up the male pilots to go overseas to fight in combat and have the WASP take care of moving aircraft back and forth and helping with training and so forth.
6: Right.
0: So when that tide switched, it kind of became very political.
6: Well, yes, because then they weren't freeing men to go. They were replacing men. And that's what America wasn't ready for, you know. In fact, Hap Arnold gave the last commencement speech, and he said that in his speech. He said, you know, we know you wanted to be here to free the boys. We know you wouldn't want to replace them. I think the ladies might have begged to differ, but
0: Right. Yeah. How many, I guess it's kind of a hard question to answer, but how many of the original WASP have you been able to talk to or interview?
6: Oh, for me personally, probably just five or six, honestly. We did a symposium in May, and Nell Bright and Shirley Cruz joined us virtually, which was such a treat. And I think if you've been sticking around here this week, you've seen Nell Bright virtually on several different stages. But yes, I've gotten to speak with Bea Haidu. I know she passed away last year, and Kay Hill Brandt, same. So Dorothy Lucas is still with us. I've gotten to meet her. So it's been a real treat.
0: How many were in the original WASP?
6: So there were 28 originals that went through as WAFs, and then 1,074 that went in under Jackie Cochran, under the flying detachment. And then when it was all, you know, joined as one unit WASP, that made for just over 1,100.
0: And the program ran from 1942 until
6: 44. Right, till in December of 44. Mm-hmm.
0: So not, I know there were a lot of women who applied and were not accepted.
6: Yes.
0: Do you remember how many, what the ratio was between applications and acceptance?
6: So 25,000 applied. Of course, there were a lot of requirements, one of them being that they had to have their pilot's license, and not all 25,000 of them actually did. But just over a little over 1,800 were accepted, right? And then of that, you know, 1,045 passed. So, good. Yeah.
0: And all of them went on to differing careers, and,
6: yes,
0: but not a lot of them stayed within aviation.
6: No, it was very difficult. You know, they went and they applied with airlines, and the airlines said, we'd be happy to have you as a stewardess. And so, you know, my understanding is most of those who got to continue flying did it privately. You know, they owned airplanes with their husbands, had small airfields, that kind of thing, but really not professionally.
0: You mentioned in the expansion of your new facility, yes, in Sweetwater, educational outreach. What kind of programming do you have?
6: So we're just getting that started. We're so excited. We have, we've started a program where we take the kids through what a day in the life of a WASP is. And so we have a great holographic film that they get to, it makes you feel like you're there, you're being trained, like it's your overview, right? And this is what to expect. And then from there, we have several different STEM activities that they go through that would simulate flying and ground school, you know. And then of course we weave in history so that they can kind of see and feel what it would have been like then. So that's a great start for us, but we are looking for some different partnerships, and our plan is to have aviation days and camps starting next summer. But right now, the museum is very full. We've got school groups in there every week, and we're just so happy.
0: And I'm sure they're happy to see the newly renovated facility as well.
6: Yes, it's beautiful. Yes.
0: What's ahead for the WASP Museum?
6: Well, so like I said, the education is really, really important for us. And, you know, our hope is to really take that inspiration, you know, from the WASP and help inspire young women and men to go into flight. We are partnering with Legacy Pilots. You know, more and more of them are coming into the museum. You know, we're looking for them to pair them up with kiddos and have mentorship, and really just ignite that excitement, right? Just like the Young Eagles program does, right? A lot of kids don't think about flight until they take an airplane ride, right? So we're trying to ignite that fire.
0: Exactly. With the passing of the Greatest Generation, now it becomes very important for you and your staff and volunteers to continue to preserve and disseminate the WASP story. How are you planning on doing that?
6: Well, we just, continue to visit with, as many WASPs as we can and put together the best collections and the information. We go and we speak at a lot of different, for a lot of different groups. I'm going to be the keynote speaker at the 100th Bomb Group in Dallas, which will have World War II veterans in the audience, which I'm so excited. I'm going to get to meet Marie Mountain Clark's husband, who was in the 100th Bomb. She was in the WASP. And so we do a lot of those kinds of speaking engagements. We go as much as we stay. We want people to know who the WASP were.
0: What are some, I don't know, either a personal or encounter or something that you've saw in one of the oral histories that really stands out as some great memories of WASP?
6: So, like I had said yesterday, one of the oral histories with them speaking about how, they didn't even know, right, that they were not in the military. So that really stands out a lot to me. I think the thing that I've enjoyed the most is realizing that they were so tough that when they faced discrimination, like, they just let it roll off their backs. They had to step over it, right, to do what they needed to do. And I was speaking with Shirley Cruz, and she still has that attitude of life is, people are going to say what they're going to say. I'm going to do what I'm going to do. And they're tough. They inspire me every day.
0: Excellent. Lisa, where are you located on the field?
6: Yes, on a Sweetwater, Texas.
0: Right, but, here.
6: Warford Alley. So we have been, they moved the plane today for some pictures. I'm assuming they're moving it right back to where it was. But, the stage, right, we're right by those bleachers, on the other side of the bleachers.
0: Great. And if folks want more information about the museum down in Sweetwater, where can they find you on the web?
6: Oh, that is waspmuseum.org.
0: Excellent. Lisa Taylor is the director of the WASP Museum in Sweetwater, Texas. Thanks for joining us this morning.
6: All right. Thank you for having me.
0: And you're listening to EIA Radio.
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7: Welcome to EAA Radio. I'm Wireless Mike. Today we are joined by Darren Robb and Sheila Hodgson from the International Test Pilot School. And we're standing in a beautiful Grumman albatross. Welcome, and thank you for joining us, Darren. How are you today?
8: Fantastic. How can you not be?
7: Exactly. I mean, we're out at
8: Air
7: Adventure.
8: We got V12s. We got, other flat four stuff, which if that's your thing, all right. But.
7: Right. And so what can you tell me about the Grumman albatross?
8: So ours is powered by two Curtiss-Wright 1820-76D engines. Produce about 1,425 horse apiece. Ours was built in 1953 for the U.S. Navy. When it was first built, it was based in Japan, came over to Newfoundland, went down to Bermuda. So she's literally been around the world. And the fact that we're able to keep it going.
7: Amazing.
8: Keep it airworthy. It's fantastic.
7: Right.
8: It's
7: now, this airplane, it's a little bit unique because you look on the outside and it looks very like a stock albatross. But when you, right. You come inside, you guys have done some upgrades.
8: Yeah, so it's a one-off albatross in the sense of we have a glass cockpit. We have two MyGoFlight heads-up displays in the pilot and co-pilot seat. We've currently just had installation of a head-mounted display for school purpose. Like, all this is for school use. We've installed an FTE, so flight test engineer lab, at our back table, with six iPads connected to a level bomb, allowing students to see kind of the attitude, like the instrumentation of the aircraft, without seeing the cockpit instrumentation. They're not hindered by, if you could see it, there's a small round, like, ship style door, so it's very hard to see the cockpit. You kind of have to look over shoulders, and it's difficult for them to see what's going on.
7: So all those electronics allow the people in the back to learn how to be a test pilot engineer.
8: Yes. We also have an FTI rack with FTI instrumentation, which is flight test instruments. So we have load cells and string pots on the flight controls, so that, I guess, sends the information to the rack, and they then can analyze that information and, yeah, help them become flight test engineers.
7: So where's the aircraft normally based at?
8: So we're based out of London, Ontario. We've had it since 2018. I've been with the company for 4 years, and I joke that if the Albatross leaves, I go with it. This is why I'm here, is for this aircraft. I want to work on old radios, want to work on warbirds.
7: Once they got the airplane, how much work did they have to do to restore it, or was it in pretty good flying shape?
8: So when they bought it, it was kind of derelict in the desert in Arizona. They had to replace the left-hand wing, outboard wing section, because of damage. Change the flight controls because they were all, you know, weather beat, tore up from the Arizona sun. Other than that, it was, I mean, we have an Albatross that's in fantastic shape as far as corrosion, and it's very clean.
7: The advantage of keeping it in the desert.
8: At that point, yeah.
7: Yes.
8: So now, unfortunately, well, let me rephrase that. Fortunately, we're in London, Ontario, where I can work on it, but it's, you know, more humidity, and so it's always something we're keeping an eye on.
7: And they've also replaced, like you said, all the avionics, and so you have an entire Garmin suite up there. Were you a part of that transition?
8: So that was avionics. That was our avionics technician, Josh, who did that. I was kind of project lead on it, but it was our avionics guys. Dual G3X, dual Garmin 530s, correct me if I'm wrong, G5. Looking at Josh's direct to make sure I have it right. Yeah, and then we have some of the original gauges, because some run off AC current.
7: Oh.
8: So the conversion is
7: harder.
8: We haven't done it yet. There's talk of it. Hopefully we keep some of the old gauges in, but we'll fight that fight when we get to it.
7: Right. But it's a very nice cockpit that has a very unique look from the having some of the old and some of the new.
8: Yeah, the pilots love it. And it keeps the aircraft current. Keeps it relevant,
7: right? And to fly
8: because,
7: in all conditions.
8: We're teaching test pilots. We're teaching flight test engineers. We need to keep it kind of up to date, and you know, we just keep thinking of different things that we can put on the aircraft to make it more useful, more versatile.
7: And how much does the aircraft fly in a year, approximately?
8: So last year we were roughly 30-40 hours. I think this year we'll be more than that. The way it's going.
7: Is that dependent on the number of students you have running through the test pilot program?
8: Yeah, course load. They will fly it just to stay current on the airplane, you know, stay fresh. You know, they don't get rusty, kind of thing. And,
7: sure. All our pilots need to stay current.
8: Yeah, they need to be used. They don't like sitting.
7: Right. And for the test pilot school, do you know how many other airplanes they have up there? Approximately?
8: We have around 25. So we're flying L-39s, L-29s. We recently got the approval for flight test on our Hawker Hunter. So, and that has, I mean, if you would think the Garmin's are avionics. I don't, what they have in there is just absolutely incredible. What they want to do with that is amazing. I lose track of them. We have two Longies aircraft. One's what has variable stability. One is for like drone capabilities. I mean, I think they're the most expensive Longies in the world, to be honest, just with what they've done.
7: Right. And so for the flight test school, who's coming to the flight test school? Do you know?
8: I'm going to give that to Sheila.
7: Sheila.
9: We have students from all over the world. We have both military and civil students. So large aircraft OEMs, they send their students to us. We train them as test pilots and flight test engineers. We also have short courses, so sometimes people just send their students for like a 3-month course. We have online courses. So based on that, we've had about 25 different militaries around the world at our school, and they probably 5 or 6 different aircraft OEMs.
7: So you're reaching around people around the world who are coming to you for learning how to become test pilots.
9: Absolutely. We are reaching people around the world. And the really cool thing is we just started up a second campus in Turkey.
7: Oh, wow.
9: Where we have 12 students started a couple of weeks ago. So with those 12 students and then the approximately 18 students that have just started in London, we are the largest test pilot school in the world.
7: And how long is the course to go through, like, the full test pilot course?
9: If you want to go through a course, which would be an experimental test pilot course, we are an EASA-approved training organization. That course is approximately a year, and you would come out with a CAT 1. One of the interesting things in the past few years that we've been doing is implementing where students can actually work on a Master of Science degree also. So we are internationally recognized as a designated learning institution that can offer a Master of Science in flight test engineering and in flight testing.
7: And how long does it take to get the Master of Science if you come in with like a normal Bachelor of Science of some sort?
9: Yeah, there's a lot of qualifications really that you need when you're coming into like a Master of Flight Test Engineer.
7: Right.
9: You don't have to be a flight test engineer to apply and take that master's program, but you do need to be an aerospace engineer. You need to have marks of a certain standard. You need to be able to pass certain medical tests, that sort of thing. The flight test engineers, they do not fly the aircraft. That's what the test pilot students do. But the flight test engineering stations there, they allow the data that's collected at various points all over the aircraft to stream into those iPads, and then they can interpret the data, manipulate the data, they can write test reports, which would then go back to a test pilot. And then working in tandem, test pilot and flight test engineer, then they would redo the process. So lots of students don't necessarily train every single day on this aircraft, but the students that pick it as their final project, their capstone project, this is probably the best aircraft. If you take a student in Turkey, they may not have an opportunity to fly something like this and then land on water. It
7: sure.
9: has great flying qualities, but it also is very interesting to land on water.
7: Right, and I suppose that's all part of the flight test school, is giving different experiences in different airplanes.
9: Absolutely.
7: And how is that beneficial to them in doing flight test stuff when they get out of your school and into the real world?
9: Absolutely. Most of the students have flown multiple types while they're at the school. We also have a gigantic simulation center. We have 22 different simulators in there also.
7: Wow.
9: So it's kind of a ground school lecture approach, then a simulation approach, and then a flying approach. But the students that come through this one, they love it. And they also get to fly lots of types. Now, they come in, they're either rotary wing or fixed wing. So we have, I believe, 6 rotary wing helicopters right now. And we've got, what Darren had said, then I believe we're getting 5 or 6 more aircraft before Christmas.
7: Oh, wow. So you're like growing. That's
9: well,
7: fantastic.
9: We have the students. We need to keep them flying, keep them on different types. So.
7: And also keep these beautiful older airplanes flying.
9: Absolutely. This one is now a mobile training lab. students can come up here, they can learn. It's more exciting maybe than sometimes sitting in a classroom.
7: Well, thank you for joining us. We have been talking to Darren Robb and Sheila Hodgson from the International Test Pilot School. 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
11: I'm Piper Wells for EAA Radio. Few stories in our country's history have more courage, tenacity, and ingenuity than the story of Apollo 13. For 5 days, the entire world watched as the brave men and women of NASA fought to bring 3 of America's finest astronauts safely back to Earth. It's been called America's most successful failure. I'm honored to have as my guests today Milton Windler, the flight director, and Bill Reeves, the Lunar Module flight controller, who both worked directly on this historic mission. Milton and Bill, thank you for joining us today. Milton, tell us what your role was for the Apollo 13 mission.
12: Well, I started off, I was the lead flight director, which meant to work with a large number of people and disciplines to build the flight plan and developed the mission rules, which are the go, no-go decisions and alternate decisions that we might have to make, which did not include Apollo 13, as it turned out. But anyway, and I worked with the crew in doing the lunar surface excursions, which we had planned to do.
11: How did you first find out there was a problem?
12: Well, I was in the control center watching the TV broadcast of the lunar module entry and the tour that they were making then. And so I happened to be still there when that the tank actually blew up and the instrumentation went crazy. And so I was there and then I stayed. But I wasn't on duty. I was watching Kranz and then after that, Lenny.
11: How did you deal with knowing that other people's lives depended on your decisions?
12: We knew we had a lot of capability, and we felt responsible for making it come to a successful conclusion, and we felt like we had the resources to do that. And I guess I never really thought that anything was hopeless. We just knew we had a lot of work to do, and we knew pretty much what had to be done. Not exactly, but we knew the general things that had to be solved, and so we went about solving them.
11: When you understood the scale of the problem, did you think you would be able to bring these men home?
12: Yes, we did. I did. I thought we did, and I think most of the people did think we could bring them home. We never thought they were lost.
11: Tell us how you felt when you realized that there was a solution to the problem.
12: Well, there was no bingo solution like you might see in the movies. There was a solution to this problem and then a solution to another problem, and we were aware that there were a bunch, and we just kept solving problems until we'd solved them all. So the only time of elation was, for me actually, when the crew was taken to the carrier, because being a person that has worked in the recovery operations for a long time, I know that you can lose crew members on the water even after they've landed safely. And so we never celebrate until the crew is actually on the carrier.
11: What do you think it was about NASA that allowed you to succeed?
12: We were given a task, get man into space first, and then later put the man on the moon and bring him back. And we were given the resources to do it and the freedom to go ahead and make that happen. And we were young, and we went about doing it. It was good.
11: How did you feel when the capsule finally returned to Earth on April 17th, 1970?
12: Well, I did feel, a sense of fatigue. Like I said, now I'm talking about, for me, didn't happen until the crew got on the carrier, I felt like that we'd had done a big thing, and I was pretty tired.
11: How did that experience change the course of your life from that point on?
12: I can't say that it did. Sorry, I did the same things I'd done before.
11: Bill Reeves. Tell us what your role was for the Apollo 13 mission.
13: I was the Lunar Module Electrical Power Systems Support Engineer in the mission control during the flight. And our console had responsibility for managing the power system of the lunar module and all of the pyrotechnics that you know, separate stages and open valves and things like that. So I was coming on console, taking a shift handover when the accident happened. So our team pulled together a procedure for powering up the lunar module and getting it into a configuration where we'd have enough battery power to get the crew back to Earth. And they were going to have to live in the lunar module for the rest of the flight.
11: How did you first find out there was a problem?
13: I was, as I said, I was in the middle of a shift handover, and the previous person on the console was handing over to me, and we were in the middle of a briefing. Of course, we had our headsets on, and we were listening to the air-to-ground, and we heard Lovell say, "Houston, we've got a problem," and the command module electrical power system engineer, flight controller, was right next to us, and he told us immediately that they'd had a major problem in their power system, and that's how we found out about it.
11: How did you deal with having other lives counting on your decisions?
13: You just dealt with the technical issues, and the rest of it will take care of itself. I mean, it's we just handled the problems as they came up and did the best job we could do.
11: When you understood the scale of the problem, did you think you'd be able to bring them home alive?
13: The very first few minutes, we were just methodically going through the numbers. And as I said in the briefing, the first few numbers we came up with didn't look good. But, you know, as we worked the problem and started getting the power levels down, then we thought all along that barring any other major problem that we would get them back okay.
11: Tell us how you felt when you realized there was a solution to the problem.
13: Well, as I said, we didn't know there was a solution to the problem until we saw those three main parachutes open up, and that's when we knew we had finally solved all the problems.
11: What did you think it was about NASA that allowed you to succeed?
13: Oh, I think the management in place at NASA at the time and the way the agency was managed, the way the flight control team was organized and managed, and the way the training team trained all of the people. I've always thought that the training people were the unsung heroes of the program, that they're behind the scenes, they're forcing you to do the best job you can and to be as smart as you can be. It's just like being a teacher, you know, the teachers are the unsung heroes, and these training people are the teachers of the flight control team.
11: How did you feel when the capsule finally returned to Earth on April 17th, 1970?
13: Felt really good. There was a major clapping and celebration in the control center when we saw splash down, and we knew the crew was home safe. After that, it was just being very tired because we'd been going 24/7 ever since the incident.
11: How did that experience change the course of your life from that point on?
13: Well, it didn't change me that much right then. I just continued to do the same job I did for the rest of the Apollo program. It was only after Apollo was over and we were looking at a 6 to 8 year gap between Apollo and the space shuttle flying. And that was when I had to find something else to do within NASA, and I went to the Earth Resources Aircraft Program and flew in their high-altitude airplanes for 8 years, and then came back to flight control, back to operations when the space shuttle started flying. And I was a flight controller on shuttle until 1983. I was selected as a flight director, and I was a flight director for the rest of my career at NASA on shuttle.
11: My guests today have been Milton Windler, flight director, and Bill Reeves, Lunar Module Flight Controller for the Apollo 13 mission. Gentlemen, it's been an honor to chat with you today. Thank you for sharing your story with us.
13: My pleasure.
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17: This is Dave. We caught the guy in the control room.
18: It's not often we we're quicker than the producer.
17: I'm happy.
18: Yeah. I'm Jay, filling in for Fast Eddie, as we've talked about a little bit. Not feeling super great this morning.
17: He's on the mend. He's just taking a down day.
18: But hot start almost done for the year.
17: Almost done.
18: But we got
17: One more left in us. That's right. And we're speaking with Mr. Amir Nadiri, who is a 777 pilot.
18: That's a big plane.
17: A lot of sevens.
18: That's a lot of sevens, a lot of aircraft to fly.
17: Yeah, it is a lot of aircraft to fly.
19: That is a lot of aircraft indeed. First of all, thank you for having me here. I've been coming here since 2021, 6 years in a row. Haven't missed it. Started listening to you guys about 3 years ago. Awesome.
17: Oh, you poor dog, you.
18: thank you for listening.
17: Yeah,
18: That's what I meant to say.
19: Well, met a lot of amazing people, you know, great social media team. So your outreach is absolutely amazing. So thank you so much for your social media team. Absolutely. You are killing it. So 777, a lot of sevens. I still can't believe I fly that airplane. You know, I do the walk around and I see so much mass behind me, and it's a dream come true, honestly.
17: Well, let's talk about how you got started in flying at all. You're a relatively young man.
19: I am. I'm 28. I am.
17: And you're already a 777 captain.
19: I am. I'm very grateful. You know, sometimes I pinch myself. I'm like, is this real? But yeah. Anything is possible, especially in aviation. You know, started my journey. Actually, I was not planning to be a pilot. I always liked flying. I was lucky my parents got me a flight sim when I was around 10, 11 years old. You know, played a lot with it, you know, learned planes, watched a lot of YouTube, and then I started traveling international a lot, and I got to thank my mom because she always, you know, talked to the pilots, let me go up front, sit in there, play with the controls and take pictures, and, you know, that bug just caught me, you know, and, you know, it just from there, I actually went to law school first. And in California.
17: Oh, my goodness. That's a switch.
19: That was a switch. And I did it for about a year and a half and saw that's not made for me. I wanted to be a pilot, and it's my dream. It's my heart. And I actually dropped out and went to Texas and did my flight school over there.
17: And your mom's still happy about that?
19: She was a little nervous, but it took a little bit of convincing, but it did work out, gratefully.
17: Right, when you finally got a job, then she felt better.
19: Now when the money started coming in,
17: she's like, as long as the money was going out, she wasn't too happy.
19: Exactly, yes.
18: So you started going to flight school. What was that first flight like for you? Like when you finally started doing that, had you flown previously to flight school? So what was that like getting in the first time?
19: Absolutely. It was my first time flying in a small airplane. It was a 172. I remember it was in Dallas, Texas at Addison. I was a little bit nervous, but honestly, flying the simulator, Microsoft Flight Sim,
17: I was going to say.
19: It helped so much that I'm still grateful for that.
17: Awesome. Even if it was just Microsoft Flight Simulator on a little monitor.
18: Yeah. I mean, I have the newest version of Microsoft Flight Sim, and I haven't spent as much time as I should in it, and I'll say
17: Oh, yes. Well, you have an assignment.
18: The off-season.
19: So, helps a lot, yeah.
18: What does the road from, you know, day one pilot school, not getting in a small aircraft until you're at school, to the road to a 777, what does that look like? What are the hour requirements? Talked a little bit about the hard work and effort you put in to get there.
19: Absolutely. This was kind of during COVID, so it was a little bit harder. Some people were discouraged. I pushed through. I knew it was a dream. I got my license. I got my CFI, CFII. That tremendously helped. That helped me a lot itself because, you know, when you teach students, you see things that you didn't know yourself. And
17: yeah,
19: questions.
17: They make you explain things and you have to really think about it.
19: Oh, absolutely. And there's times you're like, I don't know this. Let me go look it up because I don't want to tell you the wrong thing. And then you learn yourself. So, you know, that helped a lot. And then flight instructing, CFII especially, I really focus on the instrument part. For me, that's a favorite. I know a lot of people would think differently. But
17: yeah. Let's go find a thunderstorm and fly through it. Yeah.
18: That sounds weird.

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1: And, you know, my experience, no rushing at all. Even in the airline, especially. If you take a delay, it's fine. We're going to do things the right way, the first way.
2: Well, it depends on the airline, I guess. Some of them are a little less tolerant of that than others.
1: Absolutely.
2: You're flying passenger or cargo?
1: Cargo. So I did the flight instructing. I did a bit of flight fairing. I did a lot of free instruction just to get my hours. You know, times were tough back then during COVID. But I'm very happy. I helped a lot of people, and a lot of people, you know, helped me out as well. You know, give me free time in their airplane, you know, so I wouldn't be here with a lot of them. I'm always grateful for that. And then I was able to get into Envoy Air at, it was 2021 at the end of it as a first officer. And I upgraded just about a year into captain. I was, I think, 25 years old when I upgraded there on the 175.
2: Okay, what airplanes did you start out flying? 757, 767?
1: No, just Embraer 175 was my first jet.
2: Okay, that's a nice starting point.
1: That was a great airplane. I loved it. Incredibly modern and one of the best jets you can start as a first jet, I would say.
2: And then you went directly from there to the 777?
1: I did, you know.
2: You went from a, what, 50-seat commuter to a what, 350-seat?
1: Yeah, I could not believe it myself. You know, takeoff weight is, you know, 775,000 pounds. It's unbelievable how heavy it is.
2: Wow.
3: So what was going through your head when that opportunity came? You're flying the smaller Embraer Airjet, and all of a sudden you're like, oh wait, I can go to the
2: Hey, you want to come fly this?
1: Yeah, absolutely. Yeah. So, Kalita Air, that's where I am now. When I was at Envoy, I loved traveling international. I love going places on my off days. You know, it's one of the passions of being a pilot. So, I had a buddy, and he told me you can jump seat with us international. You get a bunk, you get to go as a crew, you get a whole experience. So I started traveling with him as a jump seater all over the world to Australia and Europe. And I was like, this is amazing. I started talking to the pilots, and I was like, this is what I want to do, wide-body international flying. It's completely different. And from there, I put in my app in, and I was very lucky to get the call.
2: That's amazing. I didn't even know Kalita Air had 777s. That's a large airplane. Are they getting any A380s?
1: Well, I don't think so, too, but we do have a lot of cool 747s, and we have a race car team as well.
2: That's right. He's all over the place.
1: That's right.
2: So
3: you did this incredible journey from, sorry, Mom, I'm not going to be a lawyer, all the way to now you're flying 777s. What would you say to somebody who wants to follow in similar footsteps? I don't have any experience at all, but I got the bug, like you said. Where do you recommend them to start?
1: Absolutely. Well, nowadays there's a ton of information online that's free. EAA as well has a lot of great resources. I saw back there that they were doing free flight lessons with the 30 minutes and you get your student pilot. That helps a lot if you look into that. A lot of YouTube and information out there like that. And if you can gather a little bit of money, there's loans out there. If you can help, it's possible. I would have never imagined being here. And, you know, within 5 years, I'm already here. So don't give up. There's going to be, you know, ups and downs. There's going to be hard check rides. There's going to be discouragements. People are going to say you might not be able to, but don't give up.
2: Yeah, there's going to be those days as a student pilot where you just can't seem to get it right.
3: Yeah,
2: you're stuck, and you just keep working.
3: So,
1: absolutely.
3: I mean, plenty of resources out there. As you mentioned, EA has plenty of stuff as well. I'm going to ask you for CFI advice for free here. Sorry, but what do you tell your students? What is your biggest piece of advice to students who are first starting out when they sit down in that plane for the first time?
1: I tell them, you know, take your time, study, study, study. And, you know, I didn't like studying in school as much as I did here. But when you have a passion, you got to put in the work. And when you put in the work, the rewards will absolutely come.
3: Okay,
2: so are you available for flight instruction?
1: Well,
3: listen, we're on an airfield.
2: I think we could scam an airplane for somebody.
1: I would be honored to, but I haven't flown a small plane in a little bit. I think I need someone to flight instruct me to get back into it, actually.
3: Okay.
2: Now, one of the other guys on our on the radio team flies cargo.
1: Oh, nice.
2: And he calls it getting his small airplane fix.
1: I need that, too. I really do.
2: Yes, you need to get back into the single wheel thing.
1: Absolutely.
3: So you said you've been coming to Oshkosh for 6 years now. How did you hear about Oshkosh EA in the first place?
1: Absolutely. So when I was flight instructing, I had a very good friend that was letting me rent his plane out and instruct in it.

0: the time, and he told me about it, and he actually let me take the plane up here and with a buddy of mine and camp for the first time in 2021. I remember really well. It was an amazing experience coming in, you know, doing the Fisk arrival.
1: How many hours as a pilot did you have at that point?
0: Probably less than 1,000, maybe 700, 600
1: okay,
0: hours.
1: So you were
0: I'm guessing.
1: Yeah, you had a good amount of experience. So it wasn't, yeah. Typically, people get totally overwhelmed by this place. I would be freaking out.
0: I was so overwhelmed, but, yeah. You know, it's not that hard if you read the NOTAMs, and there's a lot of good videos out there, too.
2: Very good.
1: Nice.
2: And what's your favorite thing that you saw here this year on the grounds?
0: Oh, everything was amazing, but the night show this year absolutely was amazing. Yep. They did very well with that.
1: That, and he's looking at that C-5 going, ooh, I wonder if I could get a job flying that.
2: Now the next step. So do you do any social media outreach or presence or document to your journeys?
0: Well, I have an Instagram and I have a Facebook. If people want to reach out, they're absolutely welcome to reach out on my Instagram. I'll try to get more active on there now. But, that's pretty much it for now.
2: And where can they find you? What's the tag on Instagram?
0: It's Amir Quir Naderi, and I'm sure our social media team will have her tag me in there.
2: Absolutely. Yeah. Perfect.
0: Okay. Absolutely.
1: Very good.
2: Well, thank you. Your journey
1: Thank you for joining us.
0: Absolutely. It was an honor.
2: Absolutely inspiring to somebody who doesn't fly, knowing that I can – potentially make that transition.
1: You can go fly a 777.
2: Go fly a 777 at some point in my
1: life. I could too,
0: absolutely.
1: As cargo.
2: As cargo.
1: Yeah, ballast.
0: Absolutely.
2: All right, Amir, thank you very much for joining us. This has been Hot Start for 2026.
1: Thank you, guys. Thank you, Fast Eddie. You'll be here soon. Bye.
2: Until next year, this has been EAA Radio.
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7: You're listening to From the Stand on EAA Radio. And joining me right now is Adam Smith, who is with the Commemorative Air Force. He's the Executive Vice President of Strategic Development. But today, we're going to call him the man who knows all about That's All Brother. If you've been at Oshkosh the last couple of years, you've probably heard about That's All Brother. The Commemorative Air Force discovered the airplane. Right across the field at Basler's, and it is historically important. Adam, why is this airplane so important?
8: Morning, Steve. Morning, everyone. This airplane is the airplane that led the D-Day invasion, June 6, 1944. That night, before the boats hit the beaches on the morning of D-Day, the U.S. forces dropped 13,000 paratroopers behind enemy lines to secure the exits from the beaches and some key strategic points. And it took 801 airplanes to drop those 13,000 paratroopers. So there was essentially, from about 10 o'clock in the evening, the night before D-Day, there was this huge formation was gathering up over England. It was, for those of you that fly airplanes and are familiar with those big warbird formations that were flying over yesterday and will be in the air show every day this week, you can sort of understand what a big aircraft formation looks like. Imagine one that's literally 200 miles long. That's how long the D-Day formation was. Well, at the head of those 801 airplanes leading that entire 200-mile long formation was the airplane That's All Brother. It had a special radar fitted to help the crew navigate and accurately drop the troops in the right spot over Normandy. And as you said, the history had lost this airplane. No one knew where it was. I think people just thought, okay, we can see the films, we can see the photographs from D-Day, but the airplane's probably been scrapped or lost in a jungle in South America or something.
7: Right.
8: And about 3 years ago, we read a blog posting where a historian had been doing some research of serial numbers of airplanes and had been looking at the 15 or so airplanes that are in the boneyard about a mile away from us on the other side of the runway here at Basler. And he figured out that one of these airplanes was That's Our Brother, the airplane that led the D-Day invasion. So that led us to this whole project where we acquired the plane. Been spending a lot of time and money restoring it and getting ready to take it back for the 75th anniversary of D-Day in 2019.
7: The airplane itself not only remarkably survived, but also survived a number of owners who all had different ideas of maintenance and upkeep of the airplane.
8: Yeah, I think one of the reasons the airplane's history got lost is that it went through 16 different owners after the U.S. government sold it at the end of World War II. And it was used as a cargo hauler and for aerial photography and things like that. And when we stripped all the layers of paint off, I think there were probably 16 layers of paint on the airplane. And but what we're doing is we want to take it back to ultra-authentic D-Day configuration. So we've worked really hard on not just the structural elements of a restoration, but really finding all of those historical details and all the parts and pieces that will make this indistinguishable from the airplane that flew in 1944.
7: Now, I understand when you're talking about research and the depth of research you're doing, even as far as the kind of primer that was put on the inside of the airplane and how that was somewhat different from what was normally anticipated for a C-47.
8: Yeah, this is definitely one of those projects where we're having to rediscover history, do that sort of archaeology of the archives to find out things that no one's really thought about. And you just pulled out a good example there. What color was the inside of a C-47 during World War II? Well, that is many hours of research just to try and figure that out. And it leads you to understand even how the aircraft were constructed. This airplane was built in Tulsa, Oklahoma by Douglas Aircraft. But one of the things we learned in trying to figure out what color the inside was, we realized that parts for the aircraft were made at different aircraft factories and the primer was sprayed on them and they were brought in by railroad and the actual aircraft were assembled at Douglas. And it's really fascinating just to understand if there's one thing I've learned, the scale of effort that went into World War II in this country it's incomprehensible almost. A lot of attention often focuses on the combat side of the war, but the way that this country geared up industrially and socially and everybody's effort got focused on winning that war really was quite remarkable. And I think the aviation side of the war represented that perhaps more than anything.
7: So along with the researching the paint and all the original equipment, a lot of that research is ongoing, but as with any restoration project, as you started to peel back the layers of the airplane, more and more of little gremlins started cropping up.
8: Yeah. Before we acquired the airplane, we did a relatively thorough pre-purchase inspection and tried to find as much as we could about the condition of the aircraft. And we knew there were some issues that we'd have to deal with. But anyone that's ever restored an airplane or a car or whatever, you're probably familiar with the story I'm about to explain, which is that, you know, the more we got into it, the more of those hidden areas that were uncovered, the more problems and issues that we found. So it's turned into a certainly more expensive restoration than we originally anticipated. However, the support that's come for this project has been absolutely incredible, and we really appreciate everyone that's contributed to help us financially with That's Our Brother. But when we get a donation to the project, it's not just a financial boost, it's a moral boost as well. From, you know, it encourages us to keep going and keep the standard high. So I guess we could have maybe patched this airplane up and, you know, kind of done a half restoration with it. But because of the historical significance of it, we decided to push for a really top quality restoration. So that's cost more money. But we are actually on track. In fact, I would say the project is going swimmingly well right now. We are on track to fly the airplane in the fall of this year, you know, maybe September, October, if we can stay on track. For those of you that can see it out on the line right now, it doesn't look like it's going to fly anytime soon. It really really looks kind of ratty, but a lot of the complex work is done now. The restoration, the corrosion's been taken care of. The engines have been overhauled. So we're in that phase of bringing it back together. The control surfaces are missing right now, but they'll come back on soon. And the airplane is actually not far away from flying.
7: Yes.
8: Our hope is that we can be here at Oshkosh next year with a fully finished airplane. We've set ourselves the goal of getting everything finished for an unveiling, a rollout. On June 6th of next year. So that will be the 74th anniversary of D-Day. And that will give us 1 year to go to where we really want to be in 2019, which is back there in Europe, reenacting the flight from 1944.
7: We're talking with Adam Smith from the Commemorative Air Force about That's All Brother. And Adam, normally when you come to an event like Oshkosh, you fly either your own airplane or you go commercially, or you drive in a car or a camper or an RV. You had a different experience getting here from Dallas this week, didn't you?
8: Yeah. I really wanted to fly into Oshkosh this year. It's been maybe 3 or 4 years since I flew the Fisk Arrival, and I love doing that, and it's very exciting. But didn't have an airplane this year, but what I did have was the nose section of a C-47 that one of our supporters, two of our supporters, Butch and Diane Stevens, very kindly donated to us a C-47 cockpit section. So you can see it out there on Boeing Plaza. It's mounted on a little trailer, and you can get up inside and see what and feel and sit in the pilot and the co-pilot seat. And understand what the cockpit of a World War II C-47 is like. But I really wanted to get it here, and it was one of those things. The only way to get it here was to drive it myself. So it was 1,100 miles towing a C-47 cockpit across America. And every time I stopped at a gas station, I had this crowd of people sort of jumped out of the woodwork, wanted to know all about it. But it's fun, you know. I got some interesting looks on the highway.
7: I can only imagine.
8: Later this week, I want to take it to the drive-in restaurant. There's Ardian Ed's over there, yeah. Is where the girls are on roller skates. You know.
7: Actually, we've got a picture of it up on the.
8: Oh
7: on
8: yeah,
7: the
8: you
7: screens.
8: Do. Oh,
7: yes.
8: It's on the big screen. Wow. I want to sit in the cockpit and have a burger and fries.
7: I think that would be awesome.
8: That's my payoff for an 1,100 mile drive.
7: I hate to break this to you, but you have 1,100 miles going back home too.
8: I do. In fact, if anyone wants to help, if anyone's looking for a ride to Dallas on Sunday or Monday, I would be delighted to have a co-pilot.
7: Somebody to share the fun on the way back home. Adam, just a minute before we close up, but Nick Coleman, and you may recognize that from his program Airplane Restoration. I understand he is chronicling the restoration and resurrection of That's All Brother.
8: Yeah, I'm actually camping with Nick Coleman this week out in Camp Shola. So we call it Camp Blighty. It's all the British people are there together. Nick has, over the last few years, developed a very interesting television company and has done this series, Plane Resurrection, which you can see on Netflix. And Nick's a real early adopter of internet-delivered television and that whole model. And for the last 9 months, he's been documenting the restoration of That's All Brother, and he's going to follow the project all the way from now until Normandy 2019. So if you go online onto our Facebook page, you can see some trailers and teasers of the work that's been done. And we really appreciate Nick. He's a really great guy. He brings a lot of passion and enthusiasm to this project. And I think we'll actually have a really amazing film come the end of it.
7: Good. We'll look for those trailers on the Facebook page. Commemorative Air Force, just look that up on Facebook, or it's on the web at commemorativeairforce.org. And we'll look for you there, and we'll look for That's All Brother and That's All Brother Jr. Look for that out there on Boeing Plaza. This is From the Stand, and you're listening to EIA Radio.
6: Here's an interview from 2025.
9: On the fly at IAC, and we're having a great afternoon here. It's very nice. Your porch is beautiful. Your facility here is gorgeous. You know, it's kind of undergone some renovations, and joining me right now is Jordan Ashley. He's the chairman of the IAC. Tell us a little bit about the history of our facility here.
10: Yeah, this facility has been here for more than 15 years now. It is where, through multiple expansions, we have our merchandising area. We host forums on the south end of our building. And we also have wonderful aircraft displayed around the building every year.
9: Yes, you do. Beautiful, cool airplanes.
10: Yeah, they are. They're absolutely wonderful. And they are just what you could see some of the airshow performers flying. They fly the aircraft that you'll see in our area as well.
9: Yeah, that's very cool. And so off microphone earlier, we were talking about all the airshow performers. And you know, Oshkosh Air Venture has quite the lineup every year of air show performers. And a lot of them, as we discussed earlier, started out in competition. And obviously, to be an air show performer, you're probably at the unlimited level, correct?
10: Most of the time, yes.
9: So there's been a lot of instruction and practice and proficiency going into preparing a show for some place like Oshkosh or any air show, really. But we talked to a couple of the other guests about, hey, I'm just getting started in aviation, or maybe I'm in aviation and I'm just a little bit bored, because you know, that can happen. You know, if you get in a rut, say you're just flying your 172 around on weekends for, you know, a couple, you know, 10 years, what have you, and you're looking to do something a little different and make yourself a safer pilot, the perfect thing for that is going out and getting involved at some level in aerobatics, at least in upset recovery training.
10: Yeah, very much so. I highly encourage any pilot, regardless of their skill level, regardless of certifications that they have, to go find an upset recovery and prevention training school somewhere across the U.S., whatever's near them. What it really allows you to do is it teaches you that all those little dark corners aren't necessarily as dark. It doesn't mean that you need to go try and roll your Bonanza or your Luscombe or your Cessna. Right. Yeah. But if you do find yourself in an unfortunate situation, unusual attitude, it's now no longer an unknown. It is something that you are able to go, I've been here before, and this is how I safely recover from it.
9: Yeah, and the training is starts out very basic, right? You're working for extra. Tell us about yourself a little bit, because we didn't really touch on that.
10: Yeah, so I started volunteering here when I was 18, way back in the middle 2000s. And I walked in and I said, hey, I kind of like these things that go upside down. Tell me a little bit more about it. I happened to meet a couple wonderful volunteers that were here at the time, and they kind of took me under their wing. I like the volunteering here. I like the people here. I spent about 10 years as the parking chairman for the IAC, and then about 5 years ago, the IAC board decided that it would be very beneficial to have an IAC convention chairman, which is the role that I hold now. So it's been my responsibility for the last 5 years to plan and organize all of the events related to the IAC at AirVenture.
9: Yeah, and it's quite the show here. I mean, this little area, and you are literally show center here. So you are one of the little oases of Oshkosh here, and a great place to visit. And you have some facilities here. Like you said, you have the forums for the people who are really interested in the aerobatic stuff. And then you have your air-conditioned building, and it is quite nice. So I wanted to talk a little bit about, we talked about the categories of performance, you know, the levels of competition within the IAC. But what about the structure of the organization? You said you're the chairman, but you're a chairman here of the convention. But what else do you do within IAC?
10: So the IAC is structured as a typical 501c3 nonprofit. So we have a board, which is president, vice president, secretary, and I'm also the treasurer of the IAC. I'm the numbers guy, which is kind of fun. And then we have what we call regional directors. So the United States has been kind of broken up into different regions with directors that represent the membership and the IEC chapters in each of those individual regions. And then from there, we break down into the local level, and that's organized exactly like an EAA chapter. So we have IEC chapters, and they, of course, are their own 501c3s that organize, have their bylaws, and so on and so forth. So you can participate as an IEC chapter member, participate in practice days, play days, and just generally learn more about aerobatics from the local chapters.
9: Yeah, now one thing we haven't touched on, and some people within the general aviation community may not know, is that you don't just typically go up and fly aerobatics just anywhere. There's rules, you know, to do with it. Just tell us what a couple of the basic rules are of where you can fly your airplane upside down.
10: Well, the ideal place to fly the airplane upside down is in a certified aerobatic box. Those are located all across the country, usually managed by members of the various aerobatic chapters. That's safe. That's protected airspace. That's very similar to an MOA or a warning area or an alert area. You can also fly, according to the regs, about 1,500 feet AGL and away from people. That one I tend to stray away from because everybody's interpretation of what away from people is different. I suppose if you wanted to go 20 miles out over the ocean, there's no people out there, so I would say go for it there. The only other rule is if you take somebody else with you, you do have to have a parachute. I would recommend everybody that flies aerobatics wears a parachute, but the FAA only requires it if you have a passenger.
9: Yeah, and you're not required to have used a parachute. You just need to wear one and be competent in using it in the event of an emergency.
10: Exactly, yeah. And there's a step beyond that, which is know how to get out of your airplane in an emergency, and, of course, only using a certified aerobatic airplane for said things.
9: Yeah, so and along with that is, you know, for your safety, I would encourage you, and I'm sure you would as well, that if someone wants to take you and go play in an airplane that's not, you know, your conventional, you know, 60 degrees of bank, 30 degrees of, you know, up or down horizon, that you say, hey, where's our parachutes?
10: Yeah, you definitely should. You should also make sure that you fly with those individuals that are either aerobatic flight instructors or otherwise are aerobatic pilots, trained aerobatic pilots, so that way they do it in a safe manner. And even more important than being safe, we want people to experience aerobatics and not be hurt. It's real easy to take an aerobatic airplane and yank and bake and hurt the passenger, and that's not a good experience. That turns them off definitely to aerobatics and maybe to aviation in general.
9: Well, yeah, and that's a good point that you make, is even when you're just a private pilot and you want to take your family or your friends flying, you have to remember that, you know, they may not enjoy that negative G pushover, that zero G pushover that you thought was so cool that your flight instructor showed you, you know? That may not be the best way to introduce your family and friends to aviation and have it be a positive experience.
10: Exactly. And you also may have an unexpected biological event whenever you do that.
9: That's an interesting way to put it. Well, we can plug things here on the show, and I know you are involved with the Extra aircraft are well renowned for competition aerobatics, also for advanced and unlimited aerobatic competition. Right? Tell us a little bit about the Extra aircraft and why you might know something about them.
10: Well, my day job, I'm the managing director of Extra Aircraft USA. So Extra has been around for more than 40 years now. We recently released a new single-place airplane called the SX, which is doing quite well in international competition. And we also have, we're sponsors of the IAC. So we have an aircraft on display at the IAC building this week, along with our other sponsors, the IAC sponsors of Aura Aero and MX Aircraft. So they are, is the IAC. I'm thankful for their sponsorship and look forward to visiting with individuals that are here to enjoy the aerobatic aircraft.
9: Yeah. So where are Extras built?
10: Extras are built in Dienstlaken, Germany. And then for those that are imported in the United States, they're containerized, brought into the land, Florida, where myself and my team, we put them back together, test fly them, and then we deliver them to our customers all across the U.S. and North America.
9: Yeah. How many of those a year would you say are sold? In the U.S.?
10: In the U.S., it varies usually between 8 and 12 aircraft. The factory produces 24 aircraft a year. and about half of them roughly come in the United States. So we have roughly half of the population of extras as well, about 400 aircraft out of the 800 plus that are now in service.
9: Yeah. Well, you know, I have had the opportunity to fly an extra, and I thought it was fantastic. You know, you can't really describe the control feel of that airplane. You just actually have to go and do it. Yeah. You can't tell somebody, well, it's super light on the controls. Well, no, that doesn't really describe it enough, does it?
10: No, not at all. With a power-to-weight ratio of about 5 pounds per horsepower, it's quite a rocket ship. It's high-performance car territory that you get to experience in the air.
9: You know, and to be honest, let's talk about this real quick as we wrap up the show here. A lot of younger people, the younger generation that are wanting to get into aviation, they want to go fast in cars. They want to go fast in boats. They want to go fast on quads. They just want to go fast. And airplanes, obviously, is a great avenue for that. And the freedom that you have when you're flying an aircraft. And I guess I would say, if somebody wanted to experience that, how would they go about doing that?
10: I would point them right back to the upset recovery schools. A lot of them use extras, but also a large number of them use the top-rated decathlon series. And I think that's the best all-around airplane for upset recovery and getting into aerobatics. Of course, as extra, I'd like to sell you a new aerobatic airplane, but what I also want is you to be safe.
9: Yes.
10: And the way that you're safe is you build the basics and the lower-powered airplanes. And then once you get into the extra, it's a total rock and roll world.
9: Okay. Awesome. Well, Jordan, today is Thursday, and we've got another couple days to go before the end of AirVenture. What can people come down and do here for the next couple days?
10: Yeah, well, it's the end of the, almost before the air show on Thursday, so tomorrow. I would encourage individuals at about 12 o'clock to join us for an autograph signing by Sean Tucker. And before Sean does the autograph session, he's going to be giving a forum in the Vicky Cruz Aerobatic Pavilion on why you should be a competition pilot before you should be an air show pilot.
9: Okay, sounds good. Jordan Ashley, chairman of the IAC here at Oshkosh, thanks for joining us and filling us on in on some fun stuff. We've enjoyed our time down here, and thanks for making it happen for us.
10: Yeah, most welcome, and thanks for having me.
9: Jay Monchi on the fly, and we're going to wrap this up. You're going to go to the air show here shortly. We'll see you tomorrow. You're listening to EAA Radio.
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1: I am Digital Dave.
12: I'm Fast Eddie, and it's true. Anything can be great,
1: well,
12: except us.
1: Anything, yes.
12: Yeah.
1: And joining us is Mr. Joe Caraggio. How are you doing this morning, Joe?
13: Doing well, thanks.
1: That's really good. Good to have you.
12: You're the only one so far, I have to tell you.
1: That's right. That's right.
12: The rest of us around here are brain dead.
13: Yeah, it's been a long week.
12: It has been.
1: It's been a long week that's gone so fast.
12: Yeah, we've had so much fun. And it's just amazing how it just keeps on coming.
1: That's right, right. And we'd like to talk to you about Rookie Racer, which, it sounds like a kid's show or something. I have no idea what this is.
13: Well, I'm a rookie this year, both in the AirVenture Cup race, which was the race on Sunday, and then also I went to Pylon Racing School this year, and I'll be a rookie out in the sport class at the National Championship Air Races in Reno this September.
1: Wow.
12: A Pylon Reno Racing. Racer.
1: Yeah,
12: there
1: Reno
12: go.
1: Racer. Well, I know a Reno Racer. That's pretty cool.
12: That is hot stuff.
1: What are you going to be flying out in Reno?
13: I'm going to be flying a pretty much a bone stock Lancer Legacy. So I picked the airplane up a year and I guess 13 months ago, and have been working on getting qualified to race at Reno over the last year.
1: That's a pretty quick airplane.
13: It is. Yeah, this year in the AirVenture Cup, we took first place in the sport class with an average speed of 272 miles an hour.
1: Wow. Now, Pylon Racing School, that's not something that you come to even know exists, most people anyway.
13: Correct.
1: Is it an intense? It's got to be an intense, grueling training.
13: It is, absolutely, especially for the rookies. It's a requirement for rookies, and then anybody who is a qualified racer can go back and practice there. Way it works for rookies in the sport class is you come out on Sunday for a mandatory safety briefing, and then Monday and Tuesday are formation warm-up. When you arrive at Pylon Racing School, you have to be safe to solo four-ship, so either have a formation card, prior military experience, or the way I did it was fly for basically the entire winter with other sport class racers and sport class instructors to prove gain formation skills and prove that I was safe to solo four-ship. So on Monday and Tuesday, you go out and validate your formation experience and learn the specific procedures that the sport class uses at Reno. Wednesday is Death by PowerPoint. It's a it's actually really
1: great
13: good
1: name.
13: It's actually really good training. Everybody from the chairman of the Reno Air Race Association to the fire marshal to the director of operations to their safety officers come in and give presentations. So it's all day in the classroom. Then Thursday, Friday, and Saturday are two hops a day on the race course, and you do practice maneuvers and things like that. So it starts out with a guided tour of the race course so that you can find the pylons going 300 miles an hour. Looking for a 55-gallon drum in the middle of the desert can be kind of challenging unless you know where they are. So they give you a guided tour. And then you practice flying the race course, and then you have to also demonstrate some of the required safety maneuvers. So a simulated engine failure from 50 feet, pitch up and land.
14: Wow.
13: They'll direct you to cut a pylon and return to the course safely looking for traffic. They'll also have you do the escape maneuver, simulating if you misjudged a turn and were pushed across a show line, how to exit the course safely and reenter.
14: So there's a lot going on.
1: Yeah, a lot more to know. And this is actually occurring at the Reno race course.
13: Correct. It's at Stead in Reno.
14: Okay. Mm-hmm.
12: How long does it take to complete this course?
13: The mandatory part for rookies is from Sunday through a Saturday, so it's 6 days of flying. I went for a couple of extra days prior to the formation warm-up. They bring all the sport class leads and instructors out and get them back up to speed and spooled up. And in order to do that, they need people to fly as wingmen. So I went out actually on Friday, so it was a Friday through the next Saturday for me.
1: Oh, wow. What was the scariest thing you encountered?
13: You know, I think I was relatively well prepared by all the flying that I did ahead of time, so I wouldn't say that anything was scary. Well, I take that back. There was one flight we were working in the formation practice area, and we had a close encounter with a flock of birds. I think that was probably the
1: scariest part. Very scary. Probably fairly large birds.
13: Yes, yep, in a big flock. But other than that, I mean, the instructors out there do a fantastic job. They've been racing at Reno and flying together for a very, very long time. The instruction is fabulous, and you really learn a lot while you're there. It's intense. You start at 8 in the morning, do two hops a day, and by the time 6 o'clock rolls around, you're done. You have the airplane ready for the next day, and you're just wiped out.
1: This may sound like a kind of a stupid question, but I would think that this type of flying you would not even consider until you know that your particular aircraft extremely well.
13: Absolutely. The sport class and each of the classes at Reno have experience requirements that you have to meet in order to come. And I don't remember verbatim what they are, but it's something like 500 hours total time, 100 in type. And really, in order to be successful at Reno, you need to know your airplane like the back of your hand. I mean, even for just normal formation flying, you have to be really proficient. So the more proficient you are, the better, and the more you know your airplane.
1: Okay.
12: I was going to say the Reno Racing is known for being close, up close and personal between the pilots out there.
1: I want to know how long you spent wandering the pit area looking for the tricks of the trade from the winners.
13: You know, the last 4 years I've been going to Reno and volunteering there on people's crew, helping them out. Last year I actually was able to crew on my own airplane. I loaned it to a friend of mine to race it at Reno, and that was invaluable experience. And you pick up little things here and there about how to make them go faster, how to prepare for race week, planning for contingencies, things like that.
1: I understand weight and balance is way more critical than just for normal flying because you're trying to set it up for a minimum drag configuration.
13: Absolutely. You know, some of the airplanes, the Legacy isn't as susceptible to that, but some of the airplanes, they really study, you know, different speeds at different CG locations, and you can get a faster speed by going more aft on the CG, but it's kind of a balance between, you know, controllability and speed, and you really need to go out and get a lot of data and practice with the airplane in the configuration and at the CG location that you need.
1: How many races do you run in your class?
13: So we have four different heats in the sport class with seven airplanes per heat. And then it starts on Sunday with flying, and Sunday through Wednesday is qualifying and practice, and then Thursday, Friday, Saturday, and Sunday are the races.
12: Sounds like you've got your hands full. What kind of voodoo aerodynamic tricks are you doing to make this airplane go faster?
1: That thing is so slick. I can't imagine what else you can do to it.
12: You can always get a little more out of it.
1: Gap seals, maybe, things like that.
13: You know, the Legacy, you can get a lot more out of. Mine's doing around 300 miles an hour at Reno. It did 298 last year. Andy Finley won last year at 403 miles an hour with the Legacy. Of course, it's highly modified and a lot done to the aerodynamics and the engine. This year for me, with the just going through pylon school, it's more of a learning year for me. So I haven't done a lot to the airplane. It's pretty much stock, but I will tape up some seams and things like that.
1: Right. So this year the goal is finish.
13: Correct.
1: Yeah. Not win, just finish.
12: What kind of G-forces are you pulling into turns?
13: You know, not a lot. You know, if you load up with G, the airplane decelerates pretty quickly. So you're trying to find an optimum line for your airplane and the wind conditions and the speeds that you're going. So I think around the race course, the most I pulled during the pylon school is around 2, maybe 2.5. But it's really not as much as you would think. The faster guys doing 400 miles an hour, they might be around 4, 4.5.
1: I would think that you don't have a whole lot of time to look at instruments. You're focusing on the course.
13: That's exactly right. You know, really the only thing that you care about while you're on the course is the health of the engine. And there's two places that I found worked for me on the course where they're relatively straight away. So you have about a half a second to decide, okay, I'm going to look at oil pressure this time. Scan over to the oil pressure, look back, and that's about all you have.
12: Of course, if the racing is really tight, you don't look at the gauges at all. You're watching the guy that you're close to.
13: That's exactly right. You know, we have what we call a formation contract, and the person on the outside or behind has responsibility for separation from the other airplane, and that's number one job.
12: It's kind of like racing. The leader sets the line. The guy behind you has to see and avoid.
1: Right. Absolutely. You still have to worry about the guy slamming the door on you going into the corner, though.
12: Yeah, brake checks and everything and pylon racing.
1: Brake checks.
13: Yep.
1: And that's it. Do you guys, as a result, have you incorporated like audible warnings for engine systems?
13: I don't have those set up yet. That is something in the future that would be certainly helpful. Absolutely.
12: You have a big red light on the dashboard. When something goes wrong, it lights up and goes rut-row.
1: Yeah, no kidding.
13: The Bendix King, my sponsor is Bendix King, and they just put a new panel in there, and the Bendix King engine monitor will flash red lights at me and get my attention if something's going out of parameter.
1: Right. I want, you know, since you're so focused on the window and flying, I want something in my ear.
12: Yeah. Definitely. Yeah. What kind of preparations are you doing before each race?
13: You know, just make a very thorough pre-flight. You're running the airplane a little bit harder than you would otherwise. So a very thorough pre-flight, of course, making sure the airplane's clean and serviced with fuel and things like that. For me personally, the airplane's relatively simple. Other people, you know, have to service water tanks and ADI and things like that. But for me, the airplane's relatively simple, and I don't have a lot of those complex racing systems yet. So it's pretty easy to get the airplane ready to go.
1: Now, you mentioned something, serviced with fuel. You're not carrying anywhere near a full fuel load. Is that correct?
13: That's correct. Yeah. You know, around the pylons, weight slows you down. So anything you can do to get extra weight out of the airplane is helpful, especially in the corners. You know, if you're carrying an extra 10 pounds, if you're pulling 2 Gs, that's actually an extra 20 pounds around the race course, and your deceleration while you're loading up is more prevalent. So anything you can do to get weight out of the airplane is good.
1: So you're calculating to the exact ounce how much fuel to put in?
13: Yeah, you know, this year I won't be doing that, but as I get more and more comfortable with what it takes to race the airplane, I'll be doing that. You know, the race is between 7 and 9 minutes long, depending on what category in the sport class you're in. And so, you know, it doesn't take a lot of fuel to actually run the race, but you do need to carry fuel for reserves and to make it to an alternate airport if need be, or if the runways get fouled or something like that.
1: What about a delayed start? I mean, that eats fuel, eats time.
13: Absolutely.
1: The guy doesn't like the formation, go around, do it again.
13: Absolutely.
1: So, anyway, we look forward to seeing you out there. I mean, I'd love to go out there.
12: Definitely a bucket list item for
1: me. So if you know airplane washer, ballast, we're available.
12: Wheel chocks. We're good at wheel chock, too.
1: Yeah, there wheel chock.
13: There we go.
1: All right. This is Digital Dave.
12: And I'm Fast Eddie.
1: And you're listening to EAA Radio.
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16: We're joined by Peter Mall and Rob Mark, who are with the Whitman Regional Airport. And you've got to, I was saying during the break, you must look upon this week with mixed emotions.
17: Oh, absolutely. It's, you know, we try to anticipate a lot of things during the week, what's going to happen, what's not going to happen. But ultimately, you just go with the flow. And we do have a lot of fun, even on the staff here. We get out and get a chance to look at things that you never see any other place in any other time of year. So.
16: Well, that's true. And it all comes to you. You don't even have to travel.
17: That's true.
16: That's pretty
17: wild. And I can go home at night.
16: Now, let's talk about that very thing. I understand you guys expanded the North 40, and yet it's full.
17: That's right.
16: That's kind of amazing in today's economy right now.
17: That's true. I'm glad, as I said in the welcoming speech the other night, you could go anywhere on your vacation. We're glad people are here at Oshkosh.
16: Come and spend money.
17: No, that's right.
16: Come and have a good time.
17: That's right.
16: I often wonder what this airport looks like the other 51 weeks of the year. I imagine it's fairly quiet.
17: It's very quiet, but that's okay. Rob and I were talking before. Let me give you some traffic numbers. Overall,
16: certainly.
17: Last year we had 84,000-plus aircraft operations. EA accounted for 21,000 of that, so we still had 63,000 aircraft operations.
16: Pretty busy.
17: We've got everything from GA, corporate. Military comes in here once in a while in training exercises. It's a lot of fun.
16: So, I can only imagine.
17: Yeah.
18: Plus, we have a lot of business here now, too.
17: That's right.
18: We have, the leverage part that's been good for us is that we have Sonics and we have Eagle, and there's a new Remos sales organization here up at Orion. And we're really happy that some of what makes this show the show is starting to see Oshkosh as a home. And that's what we want, Whitman Regional Airport, light sport aircraft center of the world or
17: that's
18: something.
17: Right. We're trying constantly, talking to a lot of people, especially during this week, to attract them to move their business to Oshkosh or even start up a new business if they're thinking about that. You know, we've got land available. We've got, a real positive, I think, airport management and governance in place. Our aviation committee with the Winnebago County is very enthusiastic about attracting new businesses to the airport. So,
16: well, that's unusual, to say the least, where we're from in Pennsylvania, where the only thing that airports attract is developers trying to close them.
17: That's unfortunate. Yeah.
16: Yes. What do you guys do to prepare for Oshkosh? I mean, I imagine EAA does a lion's share, but you guys have got to be right on top of things, too.
17: Exactly. EAA does probably about 90-95% of the work, ground preparation. But we as a staff, we have to take care of all the temporary runway markings, all the colored dots on the runways, setting up security lines on the east side of the airport. But we work very closely with EAA all year round, so it's a very smooth transition, and everybody's happy.
18: Here's a good question. How big is the red dot?
16: 50 oh, there's runway. A trivia question.
17: Well, there is no red dot. It's
16: orange
17: pink.
16: Dot.
18: We weren't supposed to say that. Darn.
16: You got me on that one, too.
17: Yeah, there's actually seven dots. On 927, we have orange, green, and white.
16: No triangles this year?
17: No triangles, nope. And on 1836,
16: wow.
17: We have blue, pink, yellow, and purple. And they're 50-foot diameter.
16: They don't look that big from here.
17: No, I know. But you get up close to them, and you got to wear sunglasses when you put them on. They're all day glow.
16: I don't doubt that. Now, the vacuum cleaner you heard go by wasn't really a vacuum cleaner.
19: I think it was a turbine Molly, if I'm not mistaken.
17: It looked like it, yeah.
16: A Molly? Could it be a Sherpa?
19: I'm not sure. It had a pretty paint job on it, though.
16: And it had a big, long snoot on the front of it with a big turboprop. What always amazes me is watching the traffic. You get so many different types of airplanes, you'll never see anything like it.
17: That's right.
19: You know, gentlemen, I have another question for you. This is kind of an off-season thing, after Air Venture is up and gone. But obviously, you're up here in the snow belt, and you guys get a tremendous amount of snow. The runways that we're using for the air show and everything, do you guys plow them as well as all the rest of the runways and taxiways?
17: Yeah, everything gets plowed, even Aeroshell Square, because federal funds paid for it, but grant assurances said we must keep it in operational condition. all year round. So
19: this is regardless of the weather.
17: Regardless of the weather, it's open. Now, you know, interestingly, we do we rent out, quote unquote, I guess if you want to put it that way, Texas Way Papa all year round to Oshkosh Corporation. They do truck testing on it.
19: Wow!
17: So it's kind of neat. They do acoustic testing. They do brake testing. So we'll close it off, you know, time to time when trucks are running up and down it. But we have a good, very good working relationship with them. They love the ability to work out here. So
19: I was just wondering.
20: Not to mention, you get the latest in fire technology.
17: Exactly, exactly.
19: You know, the other thing I was wondering is have you ever run drag races out here?
17: No, that's been suggested by more than a few people.
19: Oh, I'm sure.
20: Only after dark, when they don't know you've got the golf carts.
17: Yeah,
19: yeah, really.
18: After the jet racer yesterday, yeah. I don't know if that's going to work.
20: The one thing when the rocket racing plane was taken off, I was thinking, boy, if he rotates, he's just going to scorch that runway.
17: Well, the Harrier did, actually does every year, and the expansion joints between the grooves are they're melted out there.
20: Oh, boy.
17: But that's okay. Then it prevents the weeds from growing up in between then.
20: So you'd like them to do all the expansion joints?
17: Yeah, they could.
20: Just
17: be
20: take
17: free.
20: A slow cruise up yeah. and down the runway.
17: That's right.
18: Yeah. Well, you know, the good thing about all the snow plowing, though, is that we are ready in case there is an air show. In
20: That's
18: December
20: right.
18: or January.
17: That's right.
18: We're ready.
20: I'll tell you what. The frozen north.
19: The frozen
18: yes.
19: north. You guys want to do an air show in the middle of December, give me a call.
20: They'll stand out there and announce
19: I will certainly do that. I'm crazy enough.
18: Hot dog. Hot dog. I think we have something here. Another marketing trend for the airport.
19: World's
20: there
19: coldest air show.
18: Yes.
17: We call it
18: Burr. Exactly.
20: And the airplane flying by has one wampin' heater in it.
18: Absolutely.
19: Call it Snowfest.
18: But it's the busiest airport in the world for this one week out of the year.
20: You know, you tell people that and they look at you like you got three heads.
18: Yeah,
17: that's right.
18: I mean, and the sign that's up on the new tower now proclaims that even louder than it did at the old one. So
20: yeah.
18: it's
20: at least higher.
18: And in this day and age, with the traffic going down at some of the commercial airports, that's a pretty bold statement.
19: Hey, wait a minute! You just said something very dear to our hearts here.
20: The old tower.
19: Okay.
17: Uh oh.
19: Look.
20: As the new home of EAA Radio.
19: The new home
20: perhaps?
19: Of EAA Radio. Yes,
20: let's
19: we want to make a pitch. We would like to have EAA Radio moved into the old tower.
17: Okay.
20: And Haley, and his comment was, right before we knock it down.
17: Yeah.
19: Yeah.
20: I don't think it's a choice. I think it's not a when is it going to knock, or not an if, it's a when.
19: It's a when.
17: It's a
20: going
17: when,
20: to come down one way or another because it's coming down on its own.
17: That's
19: so,
17: right. Yeah,
19: so those of you who are here, you better get your pictures now because it could be gone tomorrow morning.
20: I'm assuming it'll be gone by next year.
17: Oh, yeah. This fall it'll be coming down.
20: Oh, we have
17: probably October or November.
20: We will hold a moment of silence. Please let us know when this is to happen.
17: Yeah.
18: Unless you wanted to reassemble it someplace else.
19: Sure,
18: take it down brick by brick
20: and move it.
18: Rebuild it.
20: But well, it was moved once before.
19: Oh,
17: that's right.
19: Guys, I do have a request.
17: Okay.
19: My brother and I, we've been looking for an airport beacon for our shop back home.
20: Oh, I'm sure that's
19: you have
20: right.
19: a spare one around here. What's the chances of us getting that?
17: You know, you're about the 50th person right now
20: who's
17: asked about the same thing.
19: That's great. We've got a shot.
20: Wait a minute. I've got $1 million back at the campground.
18: In small bills.
17: One of the things we're thinking about doing with it, and Milwaukee Airport did a similar thing. They took the old beacon and put it inside the terminal, obviously a lower wattage bulb, and it still rotates.
20: I think that's not a bad idea.
17: Yeah. And I mean, it's kind of neat. We're going to put some bricks on a display, maybe some of the light gun. You know, some of the things, a little nostalgia.
19: Oh, wait a minute, guys.
20: Why don't you guys sell bricks?
19: I was going to say, there's the perfect Oshkosh souvenir.
17: Exactly.
19: A brick from the old tower.
17: And that question's been asked a million times, too. But the tower, once the new tower is commissioned, the old one becomes the property of the contractor. And, you know, he is saving some bricks for us.
20: Oh.
19: Okay.
17: But they said, we own it. It comes down. We'll dispose of it, so.
20: Yeah, right. They're going to be on eBay.
17: Yeah, I know they are.
19: I've got a hammer in the car. I'll be right back.
20: I better start looking on eBay right now.
18: Yeah, we didn't save bits of the old runway when you redid 927.
17: Actually, we did.
18: Oh, did you save some of that?
17: Well, it's part of a parking lot.
18: Oh, that's right. Okay. Because they just rebuilt 927.
17: Yeah, that's all. Yeah.
19: Hey, that's what it's all about. Yeah. Recycling.
20: Runway, you know, who cares?
18: And I can't believe you took that thing away. I was going to ask him about how big the dots were. I thought we were really going to have... I figured you'd have Colin, uh, uh, capabilities, and people would want to win
20: We do, but the Dixie Cup.
18: Actually, win the dot is what you win. So
20: win the dot.
17: Or picture out by the dot.
20: That would work.
19: What people don't realize about the dots is that when somebody taxis or is landing over them, it reflects off the bottom of the aircraft.
17: Yes.
19: And it's a real optional illusion there.
20: Yeah. Optional, you mean?
19: Optional,
20: optical.
19: Optional delusion.
17: Yeah.
19: And I'm looking at this and I'm thinking, whoa, what was that? And it dawned on me, oh, you dummy, it's a dot on the runway.
17: One of the other funny things, especially
20: the orange, when you go, oh, my goodness, she's on fire.
17: Yeah, for a brief second.
20: Nope, just the dot.
17: One of the other funny things, too, is that when people are flying in, if they've never been here before, the first question they ask the controller is, what are all the dots on the runway for? Like, obviously, you've never been here during Air Venture.
18: And then the controllers say, what dots?
20: Yeah. What are you talking about?
17: Seeing things.
0: Yeah.
19: Watch out for the guy on the runway with the crayon connecting them.
20: So are you guys in relax mode now or just like running around like stuck chickens?
17: Well, I'm somewhat relaxed. You know, once it starts, things get rolling, you can kind of kick back a little bit. But, you know, there's still issues that pop up every once in a while and you got to deal with. But it's still fun. It really is.
20: Do you guys have a booth here anywhere on the grounds to come and...
18: Yeah, the whole airport is the booth.
17: Yeah, exactly.
20: Okay.
17: Right.
19: A little hard to find you, though. Maybe that's a good thing.
18: That's true. I mean, we spend a fair amount of time, too, you know, meeting people in some of the companies and saying hello and saying welcome and making sure that they know that Oshkosh is a good place to land a business if they had one. And if nothing else, just say thank you for coming because we know this is a really important event to the whole community.
20: Well, I think we're going to move our company here. We have a name. We don't really do anything, but we've got a company motto.
18: What's your motto?
20: Our motto is where technology doesn't get in the way.
19: And no job pays enough.
17: That's right.
20: So, all right. Well, thank you guys for joining us.
18: You're most welcome. Thank you for having us.
17: Yeah,
20: all right.
17: Appreciate it.
20: This is Digital Dave.
19: And Fast Eddie.
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7: With me now is Ron Kaplan, and Ron, welcome back to Oshkosh.
18: Thank you.
7: Yeah, you've got a couple of different hats on today, so we're going to talk about two of them.
18: Okay.
7: Because I know you have a lot of irons in the fire, but first off is the National Aviation Heritage Invitational, and this is an event that happens in conjunction with the National Air Races out in Reno. But tell us a little bit about the history of this.
22: Well, back in 1998, there was a bunch of us out there that have been part of the races in various capacities, including Ken Parrish, who at that time was vice president of commercial at Rolls-Royce North America, and myself, and Joe Suarez from the Air and Space Smithsonian, and then Mike Houghton was then the chairman of the Reno Air Racing Association. And we were talking about how the fact that there are these people that restore these beautiful airplanes into flying museum pieces. And, you know, there's only really one place they get recognized for it here at Oshkosh every year. And wouldn't it be neat if there was something else out west, especially that would be part of the historic Reno Air Races? And came up with the National Aviation Heritage Invitational, which is a competition juried for restored aircraft 45 years old or older. So as it turned out, we established five categories with antiques, classic, military, contemporary and large aircraft, and then we had we have what's called the People's Choice. So the spectators at Reno can come through the area, see these airplanes, vote for the one they think should be the best, the champion. But we actually have a jury, judges, experts in restoration going through for 3 days judging the aircraft. And then the neat thing is on Sunday, the final day of the air race week, the trophies are announced and presented, and they're presented by enshrinees of the National Aviation Hall of Fame. So, you know, imagine, if you will, your, you know, Cessna 180 or Staggerwing winning, and in the years past, that's been enshrinees like Neil Armstrong, Gene Cernan, Herb Kelleher presenting the trophies. So it's a lot of fun, but also very prestigious. And the neat thing is the Grand Champion Trophy, which is 6 foot tall, beautiful trophy, custom made. It used to be called the Rolls-Royce Heritage Trophy. We renamed it after Neil Armstrong the year he passed away, because he was such a big part of the Invitational. That is displayed at the Stephen Udvar Hazy Center year-round, except when we have it for the weekend of the air races. And the winner's name is on that trophy with all the, you know, previous winners, and it's on display right near the Enola Gay in the Stephen Udvar Hazy Center.
0: That's amazing. How long would it take for you to put this, if you were a pilot or an aircraft owner, I guess, how long would you have to commit to being out there for the entire run of the races?
22: Yeah, well, we asked that they would arrive by Wednesday of that week, if possible, but some do come in on Thursday, and we can accommodate that. But, you know, it's an air show as well as the air races, so it's a busy, busy place. Now, the neat thing is our footprint is right on the ramp. I mean, when, you know, when the Snowbirds are there or the Thunderbirds, they're, you know, they may be parked right out in front of us or whatever the demo team is. So we've got the best seats in the house for our participants and our sponsors. Obviously, we can't do this, you know, without some sponsors. But it's a great place to be. So if you come in on Tuesday or Wednesday, you have to be there through Sunday. And, of course, the trophy presentation Sunday morning, and that's the real, real big deal. We do that before the final races start, the race heats.
0: How many aircraft are in each category?
22: Well, it just depends. It varies year to year. We typically have 30 to 35 aircraft total on display. We do invite previous champions to come back, and a lot of them do because it's just such a great

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1: With all these restored aircraft.
2: I can imagine that with 30 per category, you have a pretty impressive footprint of some magnificent aircraft.
3: Well, it's not 30 per category. Okay. We may have 5 or 6 or 7, okay. We never know. And I remember years ago an F-100 came in for the Warbird category. So, it's not all piston powered. We've had military helicopters, Army helicopters, the Huey and Cobras. And it's a real it's eclectic mix, if you will. But it is an invitational. So, people can't just sign up and bring their bonanza out. And I mentioned that because 45 years older, I was reminded, is 1976. And so, I'm like, wait a minute. I graduated from high school in 1976. And,
2: yeah.
3: And you're saying that's old, antique. But, it's just a lot of fun. It's been a great relationship with the Reno Air Racing Association. They've actually added us into their education programming. So we'll have several thousand students coming through on the first couple of days of the air show or the air race week. And it's great education because, they're history lessons. And then we've got the enshrinees there, these legends of flight. So it's a remarkable event. If you've never been to the Reno Air Races, it's a bucket list. Like Oshkosh, you got to come out and see it. Everybody's glad to be back this September, just as we are here.
2: Good. And how does one get the invitation? Because I'm sure there are some folks listening here who probably are their curiosity is piqued by your description and have some great-looking airplanes they'd like to have.
3: I hope so. We have a website, and it's very simple. It's www.heritagetrophy.com. Heritagetrophy.com. And I invite everybody to go on there. We have photos of the past winners, of the trophy ceremonies, and you go on there, and it's about as colorful an aviation site as you'll visit. But there's information on there about how to apply if you would like to submit your aircraft for consideration.
2: Are there any criteria that you're looking for with those aircraft?
3: Yeah, it's basically authenticity, craftsmanship. The documentation, obviously, if an airplane has a great story, that's always helpful. But really, what they're looking for is the craftsmanship and authenticity. So, obviously, as is often done, there's some allowances for safety, and modernization. But really looking for an aircraft to be as close to what they looked like when they were flying in 1929 or 1934 or whatever.
2: Great. Ron Kaplan is joining us, and your other hat is the Ohio Air and Space Hall of Fame.
3: Yes. So
2: and you've got a brand new – well, you have a new building, but it's historic.
3: Yeah. So speaking of vintage, we have the 1929 air terminal at Port Columbus. This is the original air terminal. Charles Lindbergh selected the site in 1928 for this building, which was – it's an Art Deco air terminal. It's about 13,000 square feet total. He was the technical advisor for the Transcontinental Air Transport. That is, if you look at the trimotor flying here, it's in the markings of TAT. And so the site itself is very historic, but the building has been in disrepair. And years ago, I joined a group that was in the effort to save it. And ultimately, I suggested that we establish the Ohio Air and Space Hall of Fame and Learning Center and put it in that building. So we're on the front end of raising the money to renovate the building, stand up the organization. We've partnered with great Ohio organizations, including The Ohio State University College of Engineering. The second floor is a STEAM education facility. But the building itself is a rare example of Art Deco airport architecture, and it's right there at what is now John Glenn International Airport.
2: Yep, you had a great news release with some wonderful imagery that came out earlier this year, kind of give folks an idea of what this facility is going to look like. I'm sure the response has been pretty positive so far.
3: Oh, yeah. Well, we've got people that are interested just in preserving the architecture. But if you look at the original photos from July 8th, 9th weekend of the dedication, and by the way, Amelia Earhart was there because she was working for TAT at the time, you'll see these Ford trimotors parked out at this terminal, and the exterior looks exactly like it did in 1929.

0: 9. We're on the ramp. We'll have to deal with some issues down the road to getting airplanes there, but it's a great location. And mind you, the Ohio Air and Space Hall of Fame covers the state of Ohio. So Lunkin Field is in Cincinnati, and you know the history of Ohio aviation. If there's a if you call aviation a tapestry, the Ohio threads run strong, as we all know. But we've got people there that we will honor that may not be the Neil Armstrongs and John Glenns, but you know Jerry Mock, Joan Mace, Norm Crabtree. A lot of people out in the field will remember Norm Crabtree. He was the director of aviation, and he talked the governor a long time ago into putting an airport in every one of the 88 counties in Ohio, and I think they got 84. They came really close. So there's people like that that really deserve to be honored. And Tuskegee Airmen like General McGee, he's from Cleveland. He's one of ours. So
1: that's right.
0: It's going to be real exciting to be up and running, but we've got some fundraising ahead.
1: Well, if someone would like to find out more about the Hall of Fame or maybe make a contribution, where can they go?
0: That's great. They can go to ohioairandspace.org. So just spell out Ohio Air and Space. And on there is the video. It's an animated fly-through that will show a great vision of what this will look like when we're done with the fundraising. And especially pay attention to that STEAM, the AvSTEAM program floor, because that's going to be real exciting to help the future of aviation by sharing the past. And Ohio, the birthplace of aviation, is obviously a great place to do it.
1: Sounds good. Ron Kaplan is joining us this morning, and that's going to wrap up today's show. Tomorrow morning.
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3: Radio, Rob Sturgeon here on the Warbird Field, and I'm talking to Dale Snodgrass, and we're standing in front of a Corsair. What type of Corsair is this, Dale?
4: This is a F4U-5, one of the later models built. I think this airplane was built in 1947, if my numbers are correct.
3: And tell me exactly, what are you doing here?
4: I'm here flying. Actually, I'm flying one of this airplane is owned by a good friend of mine, Jim Reed, who has a wonderful collection of airplanes at the Indiana Aviation Museum down in Valparaiso. But I'm flying his beautiful Mustang, his P-51 called Excalibur, and I'm here going to fly in the Heritage Flight with today, tomorrow, and Wednesday with the F-15 that just came in and made all the noise, and then a big thrill on Friday, Saturday, and Sunday. I'm going to fly with the F-22.
3: What kind of background do you have in flying that you were able to come up here and fly a Corsair P-51?
4: I'm a retired Navy captain. I have 8,000 hours flying fighters in the Navy, mostly Tomcats. And then I also developed, while I was in that process, got into Warbirds and started flying T-6s and got checked out in Corsairs and Mustangs. And now I'm a full-time professional airshow pilot. And I have my own F-86, and I do that. I fly that the most. So I'm pretty lucky guy. I get to fly Corsairs, Mustangs, and F-86s. So life as a retired fighter pilot is pretty good.
3: You got a lot of pilots here at Oshkosh watching you from the ground. What kind of feeling is that when you're flying and doing the show, looking down, knowing that all these pilots are watching you, not just bystanders on the street, but real pilots watching what you're doing?
4: Well, it's an opportunity to excel. So, you know, obviously you have a very knowledgeable crowd here at Oshkosh. It's one of the unique places in that regard. So, the good news is I like to do that. I like the competitive arena. You know, I've been a successful Navy carrier pilot, so you don't do that without a lot of people watching you also. So I'm sort of used to it. I've been in the airshow business as a Tomcat pilot for 12 years and then now doing this for another 7 or 8. So I'm used to flying in front of people and getting critiqued. And every time when you do go fly, you try and fly the best you possibly can, but at the same time you want to, when you land, if there's somebody else who you respect and knows what, you know, is aware of little things, they can give you a lot of tidbits. So it's always good to get some constructive critiques.
3: Since I have the pilot on the ground of the Corsair, can you walk us through and give us some sort of feeling what it's like to be in the cockpit of a Corsair when you're taking off at Oshkosh and what it feels like to actually rotate?
4: Well, it's a great, first of all, it's an honor and a thrill. So there's my father flew Corsairs in World War II, at the end of World War II. So it's just, for me, it's a, there's some family ties, and then getting an airplane like this is a historical you know, it's just a wonderful thing to do. But from a pure flying standpoint, this airplane is actually fairly easy to fly. Ground handling wise, it's a little touchy. It's a little nose heavy, so you have to taxi slow, and you can't see out, which is like most big tail draggers. So you have to S turn a lot. But once you're on the runway, you run the power up to about 30 inches of manifold pressure, release the brakes, and then ease the power on in. As the power comes up, then you get rolling down at probably about 60 knots or so. You start pushing the stick forward. Simultaneously, you got to come in with a fair amount of right rudder. You already have 6 degrees of right rudder trim in. Come in with right rudder, and then as the power comes up, as tail comes up, then it wants to go left, so you just stop it with a lot of rudder. And if there's a crosswind, you have to put controls in left to right with the ailerons, which are very effective in this airplane. And then you just motor on down the runway, and it's nice when you get the tail up because then you can see in front of you. So that's always a nice thing. And then at about 100 knots, 95 to 100 knots, you just ease the stick back. She flies off, and then tap the brakes to stop the wheels from turning, raise the gear, and away you go. And then from then on, you just back in the power down to, you know, max continuous climb kind of thing.
3: Give me one of your most interesting experiences that you ever had in this aircraft.
4: Well, I've had a couple of great experiences. One is I also fly in the Navy Legacy Flight, so I've had F-14s on my wing with this airplane, which is what I flew in the Navy. So that's always a big thrill. On the other time, it was 3 or 4 years ago, I was out of Mount Comfort, Indiana, doing an air show leaving, and the engine went south, and about the time I got almost back to the airport, the engine seized. So I've dead-sticked this airplane. So that's, I guess that was one of the more interesting moments. But at least it got on the ground without damaging it. So I did take a hit with another guy last weekend. I took a bird right there. So,
3: yeah. So there's a nice ding in the...
4: Yeah, it's a little combat damage. It has now combat damage.
3: And how different is the P-51 from the Corsair?
4: It's a very good question. It's... I guess the thing that's the most noticeable is the flight controls are much heavier than the Mustang. So this airplane, Corsairs are about, for every G you pull, like when I do aerobatic routine, you'll pull as many as 5 or 6 Gs. So let's assume you're pulling 6 Gs. This airplane is about 8 pounds per G. So that means 5 times 8. So you have, you know, 40 pounds of stick if you pull in the full thing. And Mustang is almost 20 pounds per G. So at 6 Gs, I'm pulling, you know, almost 80 pounds on it. So after doing a full aerobatic routine for 10 or 15 minutes, it gets a little bit tiring. So you wind up in the Mustang, you wind up flying with two hands. but this one is very nice. And this is a big, fatter wing, so it actually turns a little better. So if I was in a dogfight, one versus one, let's say below 15,000 feet, I'd rather be in the Corsair.
3: So I couldn't imagine then taking a P-51 and being an escort for B-17s. Out over the Atlantic.
4: Well, that airplane was a phenomenal design and did a phenomenal job because it had the range, one of the first airplanes with a laminar flow wing, and its ability to go the long range, take the bombers to the target, and then come back was pretty phenomenal. And that saved a lot of bomber pilots and crews. So, and at altitude, it's a nicer airplane to fly. So in a high altitude regime, it's a nice, much nicer airplane. The cockpit is a little more, the cockpit of the Mustang is more ideal for a fighter pilot. You got a lot better visibility. You can look backwards. This has good visibility, but not quite as good. And plus, this airplane is just, the FG-1Ds, not this one, but the FG-1Ds, the ones that did most of the flying in the South Pacific, and the F4U-1Ds, you just had foot pedals, and then down below is a giant cavern. There was no floorboards. So if you dropped something, it went down like 5 feet to the bottom. So, and that could potentially jam in the controls. So you had to be careful about that. But they're both wonderful airplanes. So.
3: Now, does it get hot in there?
4: If it's hot outside. When you're on the ground, well, you get a fair amount of wind blowing with the props going, so it's not too bad. But, yeah, it can get pretty hot. So, yeah.
3: Your choice of aircraft. This or the P-51?
4: You know, what I always say is that they say, which one do I like the best? And I like whichever one I'm in. So I truly love both of them. So, you know, today this week will be fun. I fly the Mustang with the F-15 for the next couple days and then the F-22. And so I'll be a pretty privileged P-51 guy out here to have an F-22 on my wing. So it's cool. So, but actually, between the Corsair and the Mustang, my favorite actually is the Sabre. So, F-86 is an ultra-sweet airplane.
3: Now, what's the nose art on your Sabre?
4: My airplane is not here. Mine's in Florida, but my airplane is painted like the Skyblazers, which was a European aerobatic team that the Air Force had in the early 50s and mid-50s. So it's very colorful, red, white, and blue panels, and looks very patriotic. So
3: when the crowd that's listening now on our radio is watching you, what should we look for when you fly by?
4: Well, the Heritage Flight is a wonderful event in which the Air Force is honoring the past, those who went before, with those who are doing it now. So I'm going to fly with an F-15E Strike Eagle today, and we're going to fly in very tight formation, and you'll see the difference in the size of the fighters from World War II, a Mustang, and then this F-15E, which will dwarf the Mustang. And you'll be surprised at how well the F-15 flies in very close formation with the Mustang. We practice it a lot, and it's only a few of us that are able to do it. So it's a great thrill. Plus, and we do about three or four passes, and then we break and come by for a solo pass and land. But we have great music to go with it, so it's a wonderful historic event.
3: As a pilot standing on the ground looking up at the Heritage Flight, I'm always wondering, who is trying to keep up with who, the F-15 or the P-51?
4: Well, it's funny because each airplanes have completely different flying characteristics. So, and I've flown on the wing of the F-15, and I've been on the lead of the F-15. So it's in each case, and I've been on both sides because I did as a Tomcat pilot flying with Corsairs and Hellcats. And in fact, I flew here almost 10 years ago into what we called the Flight of the Cats. We had a Hellcat and my Tomcat, and they had never seen that before here. So it's kind of cool to come back almost 10 years later and do it again on the other side of the thing. Be it, I'm getting my joint credit as a Navy guy. I'm finally flying with the Air Force, I guess. So, but, you know, I'll fly anything, so that's the thing. But so,
3: hey, this is Dale Snodgrass. We're standing in front of the Corsair, and he's going to be flying a P-51 with the Heritage Flight today. Dale, is there anything you'd like to say to the audience today that's listening?
4: No, it's a wonderful day. Great time to be at Oshkosh. It's a great event. Thanks for coming.
3: Thanks for having us. Thank you, Dale.
4: Okay.
3: Appreciate it.
2: 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From the EAA Radio Archives, here's an interview from 2023.
5: Hey, it's Thursday, and I have a new host. It's Amy Loboda, and instead of Rob today, I have the eloquent Mike Morgan. Mike, welcome.
6: You're so kind. We have done this before.
5: We have.
6: And so I'm delighted to have the opportunity to work with you again.
5: Yes, yes, that is exactly true. We also have Anna Dietrich, who is the founder of AMD Consulting. And that says absolutely nothing. Her bio is really amazing. Anna is a leader in policy certification and government relations for Advanced Air Mobility, which is AAM. What is AAM, Anna? And welcome.
7: Thanks, Amy. It's good to be with you guys. So Advanced Air Mobility is really everything that's new and innovative and coming into the emerging aviation space today. So AAM includes urban air mobility, which is the air taxis. We saw Wisk on the field the last couple days. It is regional air mobility, so cargo delivery or passenger delivery on those sort of short micro-haul flights. And if you really want to be expansive about it, it includes things like UAS and hypersonic and all of those other fun things too. But I think most people use it to refer to air taxis or regional air mobility today.
6: So there's a lot happening on the field, as there has been most years, but again this year, in these areas of urban air mobility and autonomy. We've seen at least one aircraft that hasn't flown before take to the air to demonstrate how close we are to this. You spend most of your time with members of this industry, and it's amazing to me that there actually is a regulatory path as the technology evolves. So talk about the fact that there is a regulatory path to make this stuff work commercially.
7: Yeah, so I work across all facets of AAM with autonomy and electrification as well. So eVTOL aircraft, autonomous retrofits, electric retrofits, all of those new pieces that are coming into play today. And one of the things that I think is really a strength about the regulatory landscape that we have with the FAA is that while many of these new technologies are not what you'd call normalized, they aren't already codified into the Federal Aviation Regulations or the FARs, but there are pathways by which you can still do new things. So there's the 2117B special airworthiness category, which has gotten a lot of attention recently because of the shift to using that for the eVTOL electric vertical takeoff and landing aircraft like WISC that was here yesterday. So there's an airworthiness certification pathway through special category, and then there is an operational pathway through a petition for exemption. So Part 11 of the FAR specifies how you go about asking to do something that is outside of the current scope of the regulations. So even though we're still working on what is called that normalized pathway, we're doing rulemaking activities right now, sort of co-creating a more stable regulatory landscape for this new technology, it is possible to get started today.
5: You use the analogy of the three-legged stool when you were talking about how this is going to happen, and it's going to happen like it's going to evolve all at once, but in the next 3-4 years. Can you explain a little better about that?
7: Yeah, absolutely. So it's not my analogy. It's one that's out there a lot to sort of talk about the different pieces of our aviation industry and landscape more broadly. Regulations also follow that pattern. So you talk about the three legs of airworthiness certification. So how do you know that the aircraft itself is safe? You talk about airmen and operations, and you talk about airspace integration. So you have the aircraft, you have the people operating it, and you have the airspace in which it's flying. And all three of those pieces obviously have to be done well in order to bring something safely into market and have it be useful. So you can certify an aircraft, but that by itself doesn't mean it can do anything other than sit and look pretty in your hangar. And you have to have people that are trained to operate it appropriately, and you have to have airspace integration such that it can play nice with others.
5: And rules that determine how to train people and what makes someone who's qualified to fly it. Am I right about that?
7: Yeah. So right now, most of our pilot training requirements, many of the people listening to this are probably familiar with Part 61. That's where you just sort of define how you get a pilot's license today. And that was written with sort of our legacy aviation concept in mind. If you're learning stick and rudder skills, you know, flying by the seat of your pants, I have my private pilot license, I learned how to fly in a Tomahawk. That's really geared at that type of flying. And what we're seeing now is the role of the pilot is evolving as we start making aircraft smarter and smarter. The FADEC is a great example of that. So you used to have to know how to manually analog control your engine.
6: FADEC means?
7: Digital electronic flight control for your engine. That's turned into a word in my head. But it's your engine control. So, you know, that's something where you used to have to dial in all of those mixtures and everything yourself, and now you have a system on board the aircraft that's smart enough to do that for you, so you don't have to know how to do that anymore. So that's an example of something we've kind of already delegated to a system on board the aircraft. And as these aircraft become more and more advanced and more complex, more of those functions are being delegated to systems on board the aircraft. So the pilot role is shifting, and you're having to become more of a systems manager, having more broader situational awareness and oversight, as opposed to, you know, actual, like, stick and rudder flying of an aircraft.
5: That changes ab initio completely, doesn't it? I mean, if you're going powered lift, you're from zero to wherever you want to be is going to be totally different.
7: It's really interesting because there's a huge need for pilots to support traditional commercial aviation today, but also for this emerging industry. You know, if the projected market numbers are anywhere close to accurate, we're going to need, you know, thousands of people to engage in this new industry. And many of them will need to engage either as onboard pilots with significant levels of support onboard that aircraft or as remote operators. So, and it's very interesting to me, is not only are we imagining a future where there's a lot of remote operators supervising and strategically directing these aircraft, but they're all being flown unmanned for their flight testing program. So that capability is already there. We've got thousands and thousands of full-size vehicle, uncrewed autonomous flight testing of these aircraft under our belts as an industry. And some of them will be adding a pilot for going into commercial service, and some of them won't. So it's a really interesting mix of how we're approaching this.
6: If you're just joining us, we're having a conversation with Anna Dietrich, who is a consultant to industries that are focused on things like autonomy and urban air mobility. When you think about these three legs of the stool that are all being worked at the same time, how much unity is there in terms of philosophy and execution?
7: Oh, that's a really fantastic question, and there's not a very simple answer to it. So what we're seeing right now is, there's certainly an effort on the part of the different lines of business within the FAA to collaborate and work together on this. The Mosaic rulemaking that was just put in the Federal Register on Monday is a great example of that sort of collaborative activity. That rulemaking deals with all three of those pieces. Varying extents of completeness or appropriateness for the industry, but they're all there, and that's really fantastic to see that sort of coordinated effort. We have other rulemakings that that have been out or are coming out that deal with single pieces of that. So it's really, it's encouraging to see this starting. It's encouraging to see all the different lines of business within the FAA starting to engage in this new space. But this is, if I had to pick sort of one challenge from a regulatory perspective, it would be that. It would be, how do we effectively coordinate between airworthiness and operations and training and maintenance and all of the integration? Because right now we're in a little bit of a catch-22 as an industry where the operational paradigms are changing, and there's a question about, well, what does that do for your hardware requirements? What does that do for your airworthiness requirements? Do the same airworthiness requirements still apply in a new operational paradigm? And depending on the project, the answer is yes or no, and it's a really interesting sort of back and forth that we have going, a little bit of a chicken and egg problem. So it's going to take some boldness and some folks just sort of stepping out and saying, no, we can do it like this.
5: You know, it's really interesting, because to me that's terrifying. When I look out there, I see fairly mature hardware paradigms, and I'm worried that if the regulations can't support them, we got to start all over again.
7: So my thesis is that the existing airworthiness requirements are completely applicable to an aircraft, regardless of how it's being operated, regardless of where that pilot is. Basic physics is still basic physics.
5: Thank goodness.
7: So a lot of the requirements that have been written using the word pilot or flight crew are actually getting at a fundamental aerodynamic characteristic of that aircraft, as opposed to a pilot requirement for that aircraft. So, buffeting, there's a requirement that buffeting not be so severe as to interfere with the pilot's operation of that aircraft or to cause undue fatigue. If the pilot's on the ground, that doesn't matter, but you still want to design an aircraft that has a good stall characteristics. So, that's one of, as an example. So mm-hmm. I think the existing airworthiness rules are quite good and quite applicable. The trick is looking at what additional functions does that hardware have to perform, and going through that intended functions certification of showing that, yes, my plane does what I say it does.
6: The consulting work that you do is a little bit like coaching, I think. Participants in industry on how to work through the labyrinth, how to work with regulators effectively. It's almost an unfair question. How would you boil down your consulting philosophy to maybe one big message, one big rule that you wish your clients could consistently adopt, would really move the needle?
7: I think we have to acknowledge that industry and FAA are on the same team. We all want safe aircraft. We all want the industry to succeed. We all want people to use aviation more regularly in their daily lives. And when you realize that there's a good reason for the requirements and there's a good reason for the questions that are being asked, that changes the mindset a lot of the times, from how do I get around this to how do I take this and use it for my advantage to make my design better.
5: You've had a lot of fun this week at AirVenture, because I know you have clients on the field. I know you've been roaming around. You don't have a booth or anything like that, but you do have a website. And there is a way for someone who might be in process and be looking for your kind of advice to find you. Can you tell people?
7: Yeah, you can find me on LinkedIn, Anna Maracek Dietrich, or you can find me at Anna M. Dietrich. That's A-N-N-A, M as in Mike, Dietrich.com.
5: .com. All right. Anna, thank you for being with us on EAA Radio.
6: Here's an interview from AirVenture 2011.
8: Good morning.
9: Good morning.
8: This is Digital Dave.
9: And we are definitely out of the pattern right now.
8: Yes, we are. We are behind the curve.
9: I think that ATC wants to talk to us.
8: Well, no. We're in the tower, and yet they want us to call the tower. That's
9: yes,
8: pretty bad.
9: They call the tower when you land.
8: If you land.
9: No, I'll land. It's just, will I be able to use the airplane again?
8: Hard to say. Hard to say. And joining us is Mr. Walt Fricke. And I don't know this young gentleman.
10: Hi, I'm Sergeant Michael Blair, United States Marine Corps retired.
8: All right, Sergeant, thank you for coming.
9: A Marine. Very good. Anyway, you're with Walt, you're with the Veterans Airlift Command. We had you here last year, and frankly, I've forgotten everything that I've done since past yesterday. And can you refresh us about what Veterans Airlift Command is all about?
11: The Veterans Airlift Command is a network of volunteer aircraft owners and pilots that flies combat wounded soldiers from Walter Reed or Brooke Army Medical Center, Balboa Navy Hospital, Fayetteville, North Carolina, wherever they are, and their warrior transition battalions where they're being treated. They need to go home on convalescent leave. They need to go visit their buddies when they get back from overseas. They need to go home to get married. Whenever they have travel needs, we provide private airplanes so they don't have to go through the TSA winding down ceremonies and that sort of thing. They get to drive right up with their bags in an airplane and fly to their hometown direct with a business leader that's an aircraft owner that cares about them, and they know it.
8: How often do you get a guy that's never flown in a small aircraft?
11: You know, that's unusual. Family members, sometimes we get family members that have never flown in a small aircraft. Occasionally we get guys that haven't, but most of these guys are, in the military. A lot of them flew in helicopters or jumped out of them whatever. So, they're pretty attuned, but sometimes we have family members that don't, but they're generally quite impressed with the quality of service they get with our volunteers and the nonstop service, etc.
8: Well, that's very, very good to hear. And what's your average flight length, the distance?
11: It's probably a little over 500 miles now. So we use a lot of jets, turboprops, and high-performance aircraft.
8: And all time and fuel and everything is donated?
11: It's all donated by the aircraft owner. That's correct.
8: That's fantastic.
9: That is great.
10: How many miles have we flown already, Walt?
11: I think about 4.1 million miles since we started this thing 5 years ago.
8: Oh, my goodness.
9: And you did it all in one day.
8: Yeah.
11: Yeah, it was a long day.
8: A lot of gas, a lot
11: like
8: of bathroom
11: stops.
8: Like a
11: week at Oshkosh. Yeah.
8: Yeah, there you go. There you go.
9: So if you are, a disabled veteran and you need to get a hold of you guys for a flight, how would you do it?
11: They go right online. It's veteransairlift.org. So if you're post-9/11 combat wounded, go to veteransairlift.org, and there's a passenger travel request. It's pretty simple. We're high on compassion, low on red tape, so there's not a lot to it. We just need your name and where you want to go and when, and a brief and remarks story, and we put the rest of it together and find the volunteer, and we blast email our volunteers along the route with the appropriate aircraft, and generally, if we send 100 emails, we'll get 10 responses within sometimes minutes. I've had guys tell me they had to go out and buy a BlackBerry so they could get our mission requests and respond to them, because by the time they got back to the office, we'd already filled them.
8: Oh, and they missed out.
11: Right, exactly.
8: Wow.
9: Well, here's a question for you. When you're out there setting these things up, are you doing multiple veterans on each aircraft?
11: No, generally, there's two things, common misconceptions. We don't provide rides on empty airplanes that are going to and from places with empty seats, because those may cancel at the last minute, and when we commit to fly somebody, we fly them. So the airplane is committed to the trip, and occasionally we'll take multiple guys, because like the Boston Marathon, and I think Mike even has done this, where we put a bunch of guys on an airplane and flew them up to Boston to do the Boston Marathon. And take them, taking a bunch of guys on a hunting trip, or taking them someplace where they get away from the hospital, get some camaraderie with their buddies, but get away from the hospital environment. So we've taken guys to Montana fishing, and we don't do that. There are other organizations that provide the venues and that sort of thing, but we provide transportation for things like that.
10: I had the fortunate privilege of riding in a King Air from D.C. to Montreal, Canada, and racing in the Montreal Marathon with Team Achilles. They're out in New York, and then flying back in a King Air.
9: Did they let you fly?
8: Okay, I'm jealous now.
10: They did let me sit in the right seat.
9: Oh, isn't that a cool view?
8: It didn't even make him go get the coffee.
11: Well, I'll tell you what it did make him do. He went and got a sport pilot's license. You may recall he was featured last year in AOPA pilot as Sergeant Mike Bulldog Blair, who they sort of recruited out of Walter Reed while he's in rehab, and he got his sport pilot's license.
8: Now that brings to mind a question: what rank, what type of license do these pilots need to have? At least a private.
11: At least a private, instrument rated, and proficient, because we file instrument flight plans on all trips so that we track. We also have our own call sign, like United Airlines. Ours is called Hero Flight, so that when you're in the air, it's Hero Flight 47 Bravo, your last three digits, and we get preferential routing over United Airlines.
8: Oh wow, and they're not happy about
11: as
8: that.
11: In,
8: but anyway.
11: As in direct Farmingdale, New York. Direct LaGuardia, direct Fayetteville, North Carolina, through DC airspace. I mean, we get direct handling.
8: So it's kind of a thrill for the pilots, too. They get to fly in routes they've never taken before.
11: For sure. In fact, we got that call sign for our passengers. The idea was that they'd be listening in and they'd hear this call sign, Hero Flight. And it turned out to be as much for our pilots. They get as much out of it. You go to our website, there's a terrific video with the audio from a Houston Center conversation with one of our pilots where they thanked the Marine for his service and wished him well, Godspeed in his recovery, and then Semper Fi. It turned out the air traffic controller was a Marine. The next thing he says, it got kind of quiet, and he said, anybody else want to chime in? And it was like a series of about seven airliners said, hey, Semper Fi, we got a Marine on board. There's a Navy guy on board. We appreciate you. Like, it went on and on until the pilot said, I got choked up, had to cut it off.
8: Wow.
9: Well, it just goes to show that support for our soldiers and our Marines and airmen and all the rest of them is widespread and very much appreciated. Yep. And this is a good thing that you're doing, too. I mean, you know, ferrying these men and women around is a very noble cause. It's got to make you feel good. You know, after a long day of putting all these things together, you realize, yep, they're on board their airplanes, they're heading to their destination, life is getting better for them.
11: Yep, no question. My intent when I started this was to fly my airplane and take a few guys from the VA hospital in Minneapolis and find some families that needed the ride and spend a couple of days a week doing that, and it turned into something else entirely. I don't get to fly. I flew Mike the other day because we, on the way to Oshkosh, we had to go reposition some stuff. So he flew out to Minneapolis, and we flew up and got our motorhome to bring it down here. But that's the first mission I've flown in 2 years. So
9: that's
11: we're
9: not
11: busy
9: bad.
11: Doing the coordinating.
9: Well, it just goes to show that you're the leader, and everybody else is following you. So
8: at least you did get to fly.
9: Yeah. It's got to be rough flying at desk, though. I'm sure you miss being in the cockpit ferrying
11: no
9: these people.
11: No question.
10: Oh, he gets his occasional T6 time.
8: Oh, see, that's not too hard to take now, is it?
9: When did you guys start ferrying veterans in T6s?
11: we don't do that.
8: Hey, I think I know an F-16 you can get real cheap. Well, what is your website? Where do
11: we
8: find it?
11: It's veteransairlift.org. And there's on the website, there's some good... very good video under the news tab where there's some really good video that tells the story very good, very well.
8: Okay.
9: Sounds like a plan.
8: It sounds like a plan. And if I had a plane and could fly, I'd probably help them out.
9: Well, it wouldn't hurt if you had a business jet, so get your commercial.
8: I have a paper airplane. Anybody want to fly on that?
9: Well, no, we have run into so many organizations that are providing help for our veterans and everything, and it's good to see that you're in there with them, too. We interviewed you last year, and we're just blown away by it all. Have there been any significant changes in the organization between then and now?
11: Just growth. We've got 1,800 volunteer aircraft owners and pilots around the country. We're up probably 40% in missions. We've flown over 4,000 people and have flown over 4 million miles since we started this. So
8: wow.
9: It's a lot of flying.
11: Yep.
8: Well, thank you for coming in. Thank you for doing this.
11: Thank you.
9: And we do appreciate your service there, Sergeant. 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
1: Good morning, and welcome to From the Stand. We are live from the Air Show Announcers Stand, the Roscoe Morton Memorial Deck, as it is, Saturday edition of Air Venture 2019. Hard to believe the week has gone amazingly fast. We started out wet, and it's been dry and beautiful ever since, and boy, it's really one for the books. Today, we're going to talk with Canadian snowbird Naughty McNaughton, who is here and actually camping on site, and we'll talk seaplanes and also paragliding with Eric Farwell a little bit later on. But right now, we're joined by legendary aircraft designer Bert Rutan. Good morning, sir, and welcome.
12: Good to be here.
1: We were talking before we went on the air. Your first year here was 1971.
12: 71, that's right. I was an EAA member
1: right
12: back at Lancaster, California, Chapter 49. And it was at a time period during the Vietnam War where I was working very hard supporting the troops and doing a lot of flight tests and so on. So I had very little spare time. So I spent 4 months at St. Louis with McDonnell Aircraft. I was doing flight planning for an airplane that had not yet flown, the F-15. And I took off a day and rented an airplane and flew to Oshkosh, and my first exposure to Oshkosh.
1: And the story of the rental plane is interesting, too, because that was almost a Hertz rental car of airplanes.
12: It was called Rent-A-Plane.
1: And I wonder where they ever went.
12: I don't know. All I know is I went down to the St. Louis Spirit of St. Louis Airport and talked to their office, and it said, well, we'll need a check ride. And they put me in this airplane. I flew around the pattern once. He says, okay, you got it. Signed me up, and I rented an airplane, flew up to Oshkosh and back to St. Louis.
1: So from 1971 till today, what stands out in your mind as the biggest changes or innovations in this
12: good
1: event?
12: Good question. Yeah, of course, 72, I showed up with a very big in my first airplane, and I've been to Oshkosh 40 times now since 71. Seen a lot in that time period. And frankly, I haven't been to Oshkosh for 4 years. And as I've told my audiences on the talks that I've been giving here, I'm very disappointed, because if you ask where the new home-built airplanes are, where the new types are, I thought after 4 years away that I would see at least two or three, maybe 10 new types. Because when Rutan Aircraft Factory was in business, we brought a new type to Oshkosh every year, just ourselves, just our little company with five people. So I don't know why there's not more activity from the standpoint of new airplanes. There's a tremendous activity from the standpoint of avionics and equipment and training and all kinds of things. But it just doesn't seem to be any new work being done on configurations.
1: Right.
12: And I expected to see airplanes here that I had never seen before, because back in the 70s, we always saw airplanes we had never seen before. Some were brought here on a truck and not flown, and we called that fantasy land. I did see a lot of things that would in those days be on the category of fantasy land.
1: Right.
12: In other words, folks that show you these wonderful videos of their airplanes flying, and they've got the airplane here,
1: right?
12: Like Airbus, for example, and yet we don't get to see it fly. I mean, there's hundreds of thousands of people here, and there's hundreds of thousands of people here, and it's absolutely the best place to unveil something new. But you got to do that by flying it.
1: That's right.
12: Now, here's this statistic that's really important that I'm very proud of. Out of the 49 airplanes that I've been involved with Rutan Aircraft Factory and Scale Composites, 23 of those were unveiled at Oshkosh.
1: Wow. That's awesome.
12: 23. And I went through and identified those and went through them on my talk at Theater in the Woods night before last.
1: Right.
12: And every airplane that we had control of during its flight test, which, of course, includes all the RAF airplanes, and actually one of the RAF airplanes was a NASA airplane, the Skew Wing Research Airplane.
1: Okay.
12: And the last flight that airplane ever made was here during the evening air show at Oshkosh.
1: Okay.
12: So others, our customers, decided that this was a good place for the first time that the public can see their product.
1: Right.
12: And they brought them here. So that's something that I think is a record that you won't see lately, is that you see 23 different airplanes brought for their first public unveiling right here at Oshkosh.
1: That's amazing.
12: And all of them flew at the show.
1: Yeah. So in 1972, when you brought the Very Big in here for the very first time, what was the inspiration for that airplane?
12: Okay. The inspiration for that came from my my work at Edwards Air Force Base during the Vietnam War. And I was a flight test engineer, not an Air Force pilot. So I was the guy that sat in the back and turned on the instrumentation and wrote down notes and whatever and threw up. That was a very thrilling thing, of course. I got to go Mach 2. I got to go 50,000 feet. I got to go 800 knots right on the deck. You know, I did some things that are just way out there.
1: Right.
12: I mean, the first week that I was at Edwards for my new job, I watched a B-70 make a first flight.
1: Wow.
12: And right outside my window, the hot rod Blackbird before the SR-71, the A-12, yep. It was firing up and going out and flying. So very exciting times for sure. And I wanted to build this home-built starting back in college. In fact, I had done some limited wind tunnel test of it in college. So while I was at Edwards, I did some more testing of it, and I built the airplane. And it was mainly that I wanted to sit in front.
1: Okay.
12: And I wanted to have something. I was enthralled by this idea that you can't stall an airplane. You can pull full aft stick and mm-hmm. ride through a very tight turn and not be worried about it stalling or spinning. So that was kind of my thing then. And that airplane, which I brought here in 1972 and brought here for many years after that, is now hanging on the wall in the EAA Museum right next to the very easy prototype. So you can see those airplanes in their best light, the planform view. I always hated a side view of an airplane. Any airplane, I've got to see the wings, you know. So the EAA has done a masterful job of displaying these old airplanes by letting you walk up and look at the top of them.
1: Right. We're talking with Bert Rutan and reminiscing a little bit about the Very Viggen. And then a couple of years after that, 1974, that's the year that the Very Easy made its debut here as well.
12: 75.
1: Yeah. All right.
12: Now, that's true.
1: Yep.
12: And on the last day of the show, during the week, we attempted a distance record.
1: Right.
12: And had an engine failure and landed up here at Green Bay.
1: Mm-hmm.
12: And right out here on the field in the grass, John Monette had given us another Volkswagen engine.
1: Right.
12: Right. And we changed the engine out right here on the grass. And the only time I had a chance to test that engine, they let me go up briefly between the air show acts.
1: Okay.
12: And I took off and I flew a couple of patterns. I checked the leaning and whatever, and I landed. And then the next morning, my brother, Dick, took off and set a new C1A, which is a weight category, distance record. Okay, now, the fact that I had two engine failures in the first 100 hours of flying on that, I deemed that this is not something to put out plans for.
1: Right.
12: So we consider that airplane a proof of concept. Very easy. It's not the very easy that the home builders built.
1: Okay.
12: After Oshkosh in 75, we went back home, and we designed an airplane that was 15% bigger. And we designed it around the use of the Continental engines, anything from a C-85 to O-200.
1: Right.
12: And that was unveiled the next year. And that is what people think of as a very easy, but it wasn't the first
1: one.
12: Easy.
1: Okay.
12: There were actually four Easies.
1: Wow.
12: The proof of concept Volkswagen-powered one.
1: Right.
12: The very easy, which you see many examples here, home-built very easy, which we sold thousands of sets of plans for. The third one was flown nonstop here from Mojave by my brother. And Mike Melville had his very big in here. And between biplane acts, he took off and joined up with us, the Defiant and this initial Long Easy.
1: Right.
12: And we arrived after having flown this nonstop flight from Mojave.
1: Right.
12: At arrival, we did a semi-aerobatic three-ship aerobatic or semi-aerobatic shot. And that Long Easy was an awful airplane. It really was. As I tried to take some shortcuts. I made a bunch of mistakes. And we got home and said, this is not what we want. So after that, we hunkered down, put our elbows up, and developed what became the best flying home build
1: right.
12: of all of them.
1: Yes.
12: In terms of flying quality, safety, and range. People don't realize this, but the range of a Long Easy is just a standard Long Easy. It's more than twice the range of almost everything else.
1: Right.
12: You can take a Long Easy with standard fuel, and if you slow down some, you can fly it coast to coast.
1: Amazing.
12: So that is what people know as the Long Easy.
1: Right.
12: But it's actually the fourth Easy.
1: Amazing. We've been talking with Bert Rutan, who is here at Oshkosh. And, sir, it's always a pleasure to spend a few minutes with you, catching up and reminiscing about the wonderful airplanes that you've brought to us through the years. Yeah. And you're listening to EAA Radio.
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1: Our next guest is Lieutenant General Linda Hurry, and she's the Deputy Commander of Air Force Material Command at Wright-Patterson Air Force Base in Ohio. Welcome to the show.
13: Well, thank you. Thank you for having me.
1: Tell us what the Air Force Material Command encompasses.
13: So Air Force Material Command really provides the backbone of our Air Force. So if you think of everything that you see in our Air Force, everything that flies, we provide it, we develop it, we sustain it. And honestly, we put the backbone in air power.
1: Okay. So when you say you develop it, give us an example.
13: So we start from, we have an entire team of STEM professionals oh. that come up with research and come up with anything that's creative, how we can do things with AI, how we can do things with new technology, and put them in our aircraft so that we can maintain the air dominance of our nation.
1: Very good. How is AI kind of playing a role in the Air Force these days?
13: Well, I mean, collaborative aircraft, mm-hmm. you know, unmanned aircraft. We're trying to use technology so that we have technology doing things in place of our airmen, and so that we use our airmen to do things that only airmen can do.
1: Very good. You mentioned STEM. That's always a buzzword with education, but we're seeing that, you know, talking about STEM education for years is now is reflecting in the workforce as well.
13: Correct.
1: And how is that represented within the Material Command?
13: So we need as much STEM talent as we can possibly get. You know, as we're trying to do test and development, and we're trying to do research, bringing all of those capabilities to our Air Force is absolutely critical. So if there are any youngsters out there that are interested in our Air Force or the Department of Defense mm-hmm. as a whole, and you're interested in STEM, we have a job for you.
1: And again, a very important thing that, that people forget sometimes with general aviation and with the military is there is so much more than just being a pilot or a mechanic. There are so many support positions that go into it that without them, the rest doesn't work.
13: Absolutely. In fact, I'm not a pilot. Mm-hmm. You know, I'm a logistician by trade. I actually, when I went to the academy, I have a law degree. And I've been in logistics for the last 33 years.
1: Okay.
13: And I absolutely love it because I love the leadership portion of it. And I'm blessed to be part of, like, the biggest portfolio. Mm-hmm. There's over 200,000 logisticians in our Air Force maintaining, sustaining, deploying our airmen around the globe. And it's been loads of fun. And no, I don't fly an airplane, but I do maintain and sustain them.
1: Absolutely, so. Absolutely. General Van Ovos was with us earlier in the week, and she said, logistics isn't sexy, but it's important. And she's very right. And you just reiterated that point as well, that it's something that without, we can't move forward without somebody backing us up.
13: Yeah, it's, you know, oddly enough, I worked with General Van Ovos when we were at Transcom several years ago, and so... she's an amazing leader, but you're absolutely right. Logistics provides the backbone of what we do. You know, it's great to have aircraft, but if we can't get them to the right place, we can't sustain them, we can't maintain them, they're nothing but static displays, which are great to look at, not so good for air power.
1: Exactly. What does a typical day for you look like?
13: Well, right now, there's an awful lot of meetings. but, you know, honestly, talking to our airmen. Get out there, understand what it is that they need to be successful, to make our Air Force stronger than yesterday. So leading, inspiring, that's kind of where my focus has been.
1: Okay.
13: Being at a major command, it is a staff. And so making sure all of our airmen have the tools that they need to be successful, that's kind of where my focus is.
1: Okay.
13: I wish it was less meetings, but right now getting out to the field, going and seeing the airmen, that's where my passion lies.
1: Excellent. Well, you mentioned major command. For those who don't know, exactly how does the command structure work within the Air Force?
13: So think of the Air Force. It's broken up into 9 different major commands. So there's an air combat command, an air mobility command. So think fighter aircraft in air combat command. Think mobility, aircraft that need to transport things. There are special operations. You know, each of the major commands can kind of, their name implies what their task is. From an Air Force material command, think life cycle of any asset. It could be an airplane, it could be a vehicle, it could be a piece of support equipment, it could be a missile from that perspective. It could be a tent, yeah. So, I mean, you have to think about everything that an individual needs to be successful to prosecute whatever our nation needs us to do.
1: Okay. So speaking of those life cycles, those I would think are continually developed as either the products get better or older. And how do you adjust the lifespan of, let's say, an aircraft?
13: Yeah, it's always adapting. We always need to make sure we have a good, solid understanding of what the requirements are, what we would be successful in a future conflict. You know, we need to focus on great power competition, and we need to make sure that our Air Force remains the best Air Force in the world. To do that, we've got to have the best technology in the hands of our airmen that are flying those aircraft and maintaining it. At the same time, we got to make sure that it can be deployable. It needs to be light. It needs to be agile. It needs to be lean. Because God forbid we get into a future conflict, we want it to be an away game,
1: right.
13: And we need to get it to be able to move in the most efficient and effective manner possible.
1: You mentioned Transcom a little while ago, and I know Transcom has not only the military component, but civilian component as well. Is that the same for material command?
13: Oh, absolutely. Yeah, when I say airmen, please know I mean military airmen and civilian airmen. And AFMC, Air Force Material Command, has about 40% of the civilian population of our Air Force. And in our command, we've got about 89,000 folks.
1: Wow.
13: About 80% of them are civilian airmen, including my son.
1: So
13: we talk about, you know, bringing new folks onto our Air Force team and recruiting and developing folks. Yeah, I took the military path and been serving for 33 years and still love it.
1: Yes.
13: My son took this a civilian path. Now, he's a baby logistician. I'm very, very proud of him. But, you know, this is a great opportunity to bring folks onto our Air Force team.
1: Very good. Talking to Lieutenant General Linda Hurry from Air Force Material Command. What are some of those, you said your son was a baby logistician, but what are some of the other civilian components that are out there?
13: So anything that you can think of in the civilian, like a commercial world, mm-hmm. same thing in our Air Force and Space Force. So you can be a procurement, you can be, go into contracting, you can do aircraft maintenance, you can do security forces. Any job that's in the commercial world, we pretty much have the same thing in our Air Force.
1: Wow. It's a large umbrella to take care of.
13: It is. IT, cyber, mm-hmm. you name it. You've got it.
1: Wow. With Material Command, how long have you been with Material Command?
13: So for this assignment, mm-hmm. only about 5 months. But okay. it's been my fifth assignment in Air Force Material Command.
1: Okay.
13: So I've gone up through the Sustainment Center, so focused on a lot of supply chain. I ran the Air Force supply chain for a while, and then I went into installation and mission support. So think of all of our bases that are out there.

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1: Work the interoperability aspects of what it is we do. We have very similar missions. Sure, every nation has different sizes of their Air Force.
2: Right.
1: But the fundamental challenges are the same, and a lot of times the supply chain and the distribution networks are the same. But I loved our assignment in Korea.
2: What was your, you said you loved it, but what was your favorite part?
1: Favorite part?
2: Yeah.
1: The airmen.
2: Okay.
1: Honestly, the favorite part of any assignment is the airmen. And honestly, I think in any place is what you make of it.
2: Okay.
1: I've moved around. I think I've moved 18, 19 times. Heck, my kids laugh at me going, hey, Mom, can't you hold a job? You know, but it's great. And I love it. And that's the only reason I'm still serving.
2: Very good. What does the future hold for Material Command? Where do you see it in 5 years?
1: Well, honestly, keep putting the air in air power. You know, we are the engine behind what it is we do. And if you think about everything the Air Force does, it comes through Air Force Material Command at some part of its life cycle. Mm-hmm. So if we're going to remain to be the great power that we are, our airmen have got to be working on all cylinders and working together to really put the power in our Air Force.
2: Good.
1: And it's great.
2: Yeah. How about for you with your career?
1: I am honestly just humbled to be able to continue to serve. You know, when I went to the academy 30-some-odd years ago, I never dreamed I would still be serving, but it's been so special. You know,
2: yes.
1: I grew up as an athlete my entire life, being part of a team.
2: Mm-hmm.
1: And the Air Force and the DOD as a whole, that's what's so special. I mean, we are a great big team. We have to have each other's back. We have a common sense of purpose, and we're building this family. And that's why I'm still serving. And I will continue to do so until the chief tells me I'm done.
2: Okay. Any final thoughts before we wrap up this morning? Maybe some words of encouragement to young people?
1: So, you know, if you want to be part of something bigger than yourself and have a sense of purpose and a sense of drive and a sense of mission and do things that are fun each and every day and be part of a team, this is where you want to be. And yes, I'm partial to the Air Force, but honestly, any service is great. In the grand scheme of things, we're all part of the same team. Of course, I'd like you to be part of the Air Force or the Space Force, but it's an amazing team, and don't ever hesitate to come join us.
2: All right. Sounds good. Thank you for joining us, Lieutenant General Linda Hurry from Air Force Material Command. This is EIA Radio.
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4: Are you Fast Eddie?
5: I hope so. I've been carrying that for 30 years now.
4: Carrying is the right word. Anyway, I'm Digital Dave.
5: And I am Fast Eddie here.
4: And joining us, Eddie?
5: Well, I'll tell you, we've got... She's back for a second appearance. It's Megan Just Pictures.
4: Well, she never talks, though, but
5: no.
4: More importantly.
5: But she stands in the corner and
4: she
5: smiles.
4: She brought coworkers.
5: Yes, she brought people with last names.
4: It's a seniority thing.
5: We've got Marcus Miller and Jesse Strickland, and they're going to show us how not to be scared of ATC.
4: I'm thinking right now that's probably a good thing there's no video feed. Because the pilots would not, the armored helmet there, the crash helmet just says it all.
5: I was going to say, how many people are brave enough to wear a propeller beanie?
4: A beanie, yes. Do you wear that on shift?
6: Sometimes. I work at Houston Center, and so it's a dark, windowless environment talking to voices in my head. But I like to think that how I dress kind of affects how I talk with pilots and... You know, if you're happy at doing your job, then you're hopefully the pilots can hear that and they'll reciprocate that.
4: Okay, hey, well, I can just see that. Oh, you're crashing! That's great.
6: Oh man,
5: the thing of it being is, those of you who are watching us on radio, you should look into your radio hard because the vest that he is wearing, it's a yellow vest and it is just covered with pins. The thing's got to have 20 pounds of pins on it.
4: The vest is on the TSA pre-check list.
6: I did get stopped on my way up here. They were opening my bag and they're like, is there anything in here that can poke me or prick me? And I was like, yes, there is.
4: There's a lot in
6: there's
4: here.
6: There's a lot.
4: Where would you like to start?
6: Right.
4: All right, so how not to be afraid of air traffic control?
6: I think one of the...

0: the easiest things is to realize that we're also human, right? We may have some robotic voices. We may be, you know, a little bit intimidating whenever we're giving you instructions. But ultimately, we're part, it's a service industry, right? We're here to provide a service to pilots. And hopefully they understand that and they know that they can trust us to get them from point A to point B safely. And I think that that's ultimately what we're doing here. We're doing pilot outreach. We're saying, hey, we're humans just like you. Here's the services that we can provide, and here's how we can help you be safe, pretty much. Be better users of the National Airspace System.
1: You know, I've always wondered, does a pilot's ego play into this? You know, look at me, I'm a big bad pilot. I don't need any assistance. And then all of a sudden they get into trouble, and they're not calling you because of that ego.
0: You know, it definitely maybe plays a part. Those hazardous attitudes are definitely something that every pilot needs to be aware of. And ultimately, you need to recognize that and be like, oh, man, I'm in a problem. And there are people out there who are ready to help you and willing to help you, because that's ultimately one of the big reasons why we get paid, to assist pilots in times of duress and in times of distress.
2: And we don't have to give them a credit card number or
0: don't
2: anything.
0: Don't have to, no.
3: That's exactly. Totally free.
1: That's right. It's free.
2: Have you ever had someone call in and just say, can you kind of help me? I'm lost.
0: Oh, yeah. All the time. You know, it's all about how pilots talk on the radio as well. If you're sounding a little unsure, if you're sounding like you are in a distress situation, we're going to recognize that. That's all we do all day, is talk to pilots. So we can tell if somebody's a little nervous or if somebody is having a problem, and then we'll adjust how we react accordingly, right? If you're having a problem and you're, oh my gosh, my engine's running rough or something, even if you don't say, I think this is an emergency, we're probably going to start treating you like an emergency. We're going to give you that expeditious handling. We're going to start saying, hey, here's an airport over here. Here's an airport over here. What do you need from us? How can we help you?
2: And a gallon of gas might be good.
0: Right? Right? Here's an airport that has fuel services. Here's a lighted airport. Here's a paved airport or you know, just something that's long enough that you can land, right? And I think having pilots know that and that awareness that air traffic control can assist you additionally than just watching you from point A to point B is, I think, something that pilots need to remember. And sometimes it's hard to remember whenever they're in that situation, right?
2: It's interesting because I can remember talking to old timers, and this was a while back, who I don't want any of that crap. I just want to fly.
0: Yeah.
2: You know, I don't want a radio. I don't want an electrical system. Yep. I just want to fly. Do you still run into pilots that are reluctant because they just feel you're an intrusion?
0: You know, I don't know if you want to take this. I've been doing a lot of talking, but
3: no, you're doing a great job. But yeah, I mean, there's pilots they don't want to talk to us because they're afraid we're going to give them maybe a restriction, an altitude restriction, or a heading, or to go around, like, say, Bravo airspace, and they don't want that. They want to just go as on course as possible, and we're trying to get the information out there that we might restrict you, you might have to fly a little bit airway, but it's for safety, and that's the reason we do things. We don't do anything for fun. We don't restrict you or turn you because we want to. We just do it for safety.
0: So, ultimately, we want to get you from point A to point B across our scope as fast as possible, right?
2: Right. So one controller's never leaned over to another controller and said, hey, watch this, man. I want to send this guy around the mountain.
3: No.
0: No. And remember, air traffic control's three main priorities are safe, orderly, and expeditious flow of air traffic, right? Safe is number one. So as long as we're safe, orderly and expeditious comes in second, right? Orderly, get them in a line, and then expeditious, right? So is it safe to fly, you know, right across an arrival stream with a bunch of big jets? You're at like 11.5, and they're all descending to 12 on top of you, descending via, right? So they have a window to hit. I'm probably going to vector you away from that because it's not safe, right? Even if you are VFR, and really our separation there is as long as the paint doesn't touch or you know, trade paint. But I don't like that. I don't like putting pilots in that situation, you know, a little 5-degree right, 10-degree right, get around that area, and then, you know, safe. It's safe. May not be the most expeditious thing for you, but for us it is, because now the airliners aren't having TCAS RAs, you know, and
2: they're happy.
0: Things beyond, and they're happy, and we're happy, and y'all are hopefully happy, you know, a little bit more extra gas, but it is what it is. I'd rather have use a little bit more extra gas and get where I'm going safely than the alternative, right?
2: Yeah, you know, you said you work Houston, which is, again, that's got to be considered crowded skies.
0: A lot of crowded skies. Yeah, my airspace is like southeast Houston over Beaumont, Lake Charles, and Lafayette, Louisiana.
2: Okay. That's a pretty big area.
0: Yeah.
1: And I'm sure that weather in that area plays a big factor in how you're
2: vectoring people around. The storms around the airports.
1: I wish we could. They didn't last night, that's for sure. Oh, my gosh.
0: Yeah, I go in every morning. I walk by our traffic management unit. I'm like, hey, can we turn off the weather generators, please? Yeah. Like, this is – if I have to say precipitation one more time, it's such a tongue twister, you know?
2: Yeah. Yep.
1: Yeah. But just do what I would do. Hey, it's going to rain.
0: It's going to rain. You got weather in front of you, you know? From here to Florida.
2: Yeah, exactly. Hey, Greg, good news. There's no weather today.
1: Mm-hmm. Yeah, we turned it off. We're saving it for the weekend.
0: Yep. Yeah.
2: Saving it for the amateurs.
1: I've been a safety pilot on several flights with a charter pilot friend of mine, and we were in a situation where we started to pick up ice, and ATC was very...
2: No beer, just the ice.
1: I hate when that happens. And they were very accommodating. We asked them if we could climb out of this, and they said, we can't unless you take a turn 20 degrees to the left. Mm-hmm. And my charter pilot buddy said, yeah, we'll go 20 degrees to the left. We'll take the turn. And we took the turn, and we were able to climb out of the weather, and everybody was fat and happy.
0: Yeah.
2: Do you guys still offer, like, student pilot tours of the tower? Things like that?
3: Yeah. Absolutely, yeah.
2: So that's something, I think that's something every pilot should do, just once.
0: 100%, yeah. Definitely. Because it's so mysterious behind this radio, you know? Your pilots, you fly. A lot of controllers aren't pilots either. And so going into the FAM flights were really, really cool because you could observe flight deck operations. It goes the same way. Come to see a center or a tower or an approach control and see what we're dealing with, right? There's so much more behind the scenes and... You know, I like to say that en route air traffic control is basically just a data entry position because we're doing so much typing, so much, you know, LOA compliance and SOP compliance that pilots really don't get a picture of, or it's such behind the scenes. And so being able to come to either like the facility where your airport is at or, you know, something like that, that will give you a better idea and a better situation awareness of how do I fit in as a pilot within the greater scheme of the National Airspace System, right? Yeah, so like the icing, we love negotiating with pilots too. If I can't give you something, maybe I'll give you an alternative. Or if you need something, let us know what you need, right? It's a service industry. You know, you go to Chick-fil-A, can I get a large Coke? We're actually out of large cups. Okay, I can give you two medium cups though. You know, something like that.
1: You're ready to wheel and deal then.
0: Yeah.
1: Yeah, we needed wheeling and dealing because picking up ice is not good at all.
0: It's not good.
1: It's very dangerous.
2: But when the controller comes back and says, hey, keep quiet, everybody will want some.
0: As long as you don't have Adas whiskey, you know, you got to keep going.
1: I was going to say, we're not serving margaritas on this flight. Get us out of here.
2: That's the problem. Now that's a de-icing system.
0: That's awesome.
2: Not so much for the plane, but for the pilot.
1: Right, yeah. After he gets on the ground after all that ice, yeah, he's going to need a margarita. Mm-hmm, mm-hmm. I was in Leesburg Center in Virginia just before 9/11, and I was surprised at the number of displays and the number of people
2: and
1: working
2: blinking,
1: in there.
2: Beeping, flashing lights.
1: And it was also very dark. I'm sitting there thinking, my God, these people are working in a cave.
0: Yeah.
2: They had giant eyes.
1: But yet, you know, nobody was running around going, oh, crap, look at this, you know.
2: What do you do with a pilot that you're trying to give instructions to and he just refuses to comply?
0: That's a great question. It really depends on what the instruction is. There's a lot of, you know, if this, then that. But we had a pilot climbing out of Houston. He needed to go right for weather. He was like, I have to go right. The right would put him in the arrivals. There's nothing we can do. Our hands are tied there. And so we're like, okay, you can either turn left as far as you need or declare an emergency and go right. Right? Those are your two options here. Because the weather is just so dynamic and so fast-paced. He turned left, like, I don't know, 90, 120 degrees, and it worked out. But he was very, very adamant. I need to go right. I can't go right. Otherwise, you're going to hit somebody. Right. So sometimes our hands are tied. If that is the case, like, don't be scared to declare an emergency because that kind of frees us up.
2: That's not like abuse of the system?
0: No. And you can always cancel an emergency too, right?
2: Okay.
0: Now, you may get some questions. You may be like, hey, why did you do that? But it's never going to be like, rah, rah, rah, all that stuff, you know?
2: Yeah, you know, just thinking about that. Well, anyway, We have to go. I'm being adjusted to. All right. I want to thank you guys. We've been speaking with Marcus
1: Miller, Jesse Strickland, and Megan Just Pictures.
2: Megan Just Pictures, the ever lovely. This is Digital Dave.
1: I'm Fast Eddie, and this is EAA Radio.
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1: Oh, sure, leave me out.
2: Well, you were a little slow getting back here, so one of us has got to be ready.
1: Oh, I know. I'm just a little dry this morning. I was getting a cup of water.
2: How about that RV-14? That's a nice-looking aircraft.
1: Actually, the one thing that I was looking at that was more significant as a C-17 goes over was the announcement that the House of Representatives passed the bill for pilots' rights, and all it needs is the President Obama's signature.
2: Well, let's hope they get it.
1: This is a big step because of all of the difficulties and everything experienced by one of the senator that introduced it, James Inhofe, not to mention the debacle with Bob Hoover.
2: Well, that's old news there, but yeah, hopefully it'll prevent that.
1: Well, it's old news, maybe.
2: We're going to get a kinder, gentler FAA, or at least one we can throttle back every now and then?
1: Well, what the bill does is it makes a lot of changes. For one thing, if you were to appeal to the NTSB, typically the judges that are on the NTSB side with the FAA. That's been proven more than once. And it also, one of the other changes I noticed is it gives the pilot who is accused of having problems, he has access to the evidence, which wasn't available before, especially with emergency certificate revocations. If your ticket gets pulled on an emergency basis, the FAA would not let you look at the evidence, and now they will have to once this bill gets signed.
2: That's kind of an interesting process right there. It's like no due process.
1: Exactly.
2: Wow. Well, I'm glad they got that signed. Let's hope it goes all the way through.
1: It should. Hopefully President Obama will sign this bill and we as pilots can all breathe easier.
2: Well, I breathe pretty easy without it, but yeah. Probably make it better.
1: Yeah, but you haven't been violated
2: now,
1: yet.
2: We're not even going to go there.
1: I mean, with an airplane. Jeez.
2: Oh, my goodness. That's even worse.
1: That's it. No more coffee for you.
2: Yeah. Anyway, we are joined by a gentleman who's been very patiently waiting.
1: Yes, he's
2: Mr. Wayne Boggs. Good morning, sir.
5: Morning, gentlemen.
2: And you are an air boss and, does that say announcer? I can't read.
5: No. I'm. Believe me, you would not want me announcing.
2: Oh, I don't know. Yeah. It sounds like you got a pretty good voice. You got to sound more intelligent than we do right
5: now.
2: Not
5: hardly, gentlemen. Not hardly.
2: Air boss. Now, most people have probably never heard of an air boss and have no clue what an air boss does.
5: Well, I can use in the air show arena is what we're talking about. Oshkosh is the world's greatest convention, of course. And the air show is, I don't want to say a small part of it. It's a large part of it, but it's a part of a thousand things that go on at Oshkosh. But in order to have an air show, there's a lot of moving parts that go into it, ground operations, air operations, all types of logistics. But one individual that is very, very prominent in the air show is an individual that is termed an air boss. That individual generally choreographs the show, in other words, because safety is your pinnacle, but still in all, it is show business. And you're entertaining the crowd. So you choreograph the show, and then you control the actual event. So you're talking directly to the pilots, making sure that they are aware and do what they're supposed to do, and keeping them safe from other aircraft or anything that might go wrong that way.
2: How long have you been doing this?
5: I retired from the Federal Aviation Administration in 2004.
2: No.
5: Yeah, the kindler, gentler.
2: Yes, yes.
5: As you were talking about. I was in the air traffic arena, but when I worked at Chicago O'Hare back in the 80s, I got my start with the Chicago Air and Sea Show. I was the FAA's representative down, the air traffic FAA's representative down at the lakefront. And I was a pilot, became very, very interested in the air show business. So on the side, I started doing or getting into the air boss function of it. So it's been around 25 years. I'm the air boss for the Warbirds of America. When all the warbirds are flying out here, I'm the air boss for that. And then I stay up there and is one of the air bosses for the
6: general show.
5: For the general show that comes on. I have an actual company, and this year I'm actually doing 26 shows across the nation.
6: Wow, that's really good work. Yeah,
5: but it's being retired. It's fun work now.
6: Yeah,
5: you know, it's really.
7: I don't know. I've done a number of air shows where I've seen the air boss jumping up and down and screaming because of mostly because of people busting the wavered area.
5: That does happen, but yeah. Believe it or not, it's a lot of wasted energy jumping up and down and screaming because unless you've got a cruise missile, you're not going to be able to do a whole lot.
7: Yeah.
6: Well, I would. Yeah, you could get one of the aerobatic guys to like fly some smoke rolls around and scare the crap out of the guy.
5: You could do that.
6: The FAA probably wouldn't look kindly on that.
5: No.
6: You have an imposing presence, so I guess pilots tend to want to do what you tell them.
5: Well, you don't want to be the individual that is jumping up and down and screaming. But you want to, the big thing is that the pilots, the only thing you want those pilots to concentrate on when they go out there is what they do and what they do best. And that's perform their aerobatic routine or their flyby or whatever their practice routine may be. That's all you want them to think about. You don't want them to think about that, you know, if an airplane comes busting through this airspace that, you know, they're going to put their life in danger, that the air boss is going to look after them. So you want to make a presence of you're authoritative, but you're not being a horse's patoot about it, so to speak.
6: Well, have you ever had a pilot fly in a show, and then when you saw him fly, you're like, oh, my God, this guy's not safe, and you got to talk to him about it when he lands?
5: I have. It's few and far between. The people in this industry are some of the finest human beings on the planet. But occasionally you have to talk
6: straighten someone out.
5: Yes, and it's here again, it's strictly a safety issue, and you're not only protecting the thousands and thousands and thousands of people that come to watch this thing, but you're also protecting them.
6: Have you done any shows overseas?
5: No, I have not. Well, I do one in Alaska, if you want to call that overseas.
6: Well, that still goes by the FAA rules. Yeah,
5: that's correct. No, sir. As far as I know what you're talking about there. Their rules are a little bit different
6: than
5: ours.
6: Yeah, like crowd lines and stuff like that are totally different.
5: Exactly.
6: So, 26 shows, I was always beginning to think that with the economy and everything, air shows were starting to dwindle out.
5: Air shows, some have. There's no doubt. There's anywhere from, you know, 300, 350 air shows around the country a year. You know, and it generally starts March or April and then runs through October or the middle of November. But air shows are like car racing and stuff. It just is something that never really goes away. It can be small or it can be large, but people will always sort of come out to watch that.
6: Now, Oshkosh is obviously an extreme example of what you need to do because of the just sheer numbers of airplanes that we put up here.
5: The sheer numbers and the length. Generally, an air show, your normal air show is you have a rehearsal day on Friday and the event is Saturday, Sunday. This is Monday through Sunday. You know, yeah. I mean, you're running 7 days here. Each day does have a show. And, you've got the magnitudes of warbirds that you put in the air and the magnitudes of performers that perform here is quite different than your even. There's larger air shows now that last longer than ours. Ours is only running about three and a half hours. But there are shows that run from 9 in the morning until 5 in the afternoon with a lot of activity.
6: You got to have more than one air boss for that. No. One guy would be wiped out doing that. It always marvels me when you have the four, especially on the Warbird weekend, you got so many different speed ranges of aircraft up there. You got the bombers just going along. You got the P-51 zooming in. And how you keep the separation and get everybody in front of the stage when they're supposed to be there without, you know, conflicting
5: that's
6: with other
5: what
6: aircraft.
5: You, it takes what I do every morning, basically, is sit down with a couple other folks, and we actually choreograph each day. And it's all designed layered because of you're not only dealing with different aircraft types, but you're dealing a lot of times with different air pilot capabilities also. So taking all that into consideration, you initially design a no conflict show. Everything is either timed apart, laterally separated, or vertically separated. So as it comes through in front of show center, either time-wise, lateral-wise, or vertical-wise, that unless an emergency exists or somebody just totally loses it, it's, you know, everything is initially separated. But then that's what the air boss does. If you have an emergency or somebody has a problem, you're like an air traffic controller. You're not an air traffic controller, and that's very, very important because you're not. But you have to think like one in a lot of ways. And, you know, you're thinking far ahead. If this happens, what am I going to do?
6: So, go ahead.
7: One of the many duties that you have to do is you have to do the pre-flight briefing. Now, what all is involved in that?
5: That is a good point. And that's, the pre-flight briefing is required by the Federal Aviation Administration. In that, you go over the entire event from a roll call to weather to everything about how the show is laid out on the ground, where all the show lines that the aircraft fly, where they're located, corner markers, everything a pilot would need to know if they had never even, and a lot of them have never been to that particular airport. They just fly in. They have no clue, their layout or any. So that's very, very in-depth explained. You go over the show schedule, the timing schedule, whether they're air starts or ground starts, all the stuff plays into it, where you're going to run the jet car, where the parachutes are going to land. Everything is very, very, all the emergency procedures. If an emergency happened, divert fields. Everything is covered into this briefing. It generally takes about 40 minutes, you know, if people don't have a lot of questions in that. But it's a very, very in-depth and very, very regimented briefing.
6: And then I guess the weather part of that is just as important as everything else.
5: Weather is extremely important. You have parameters that you can operate in. The FAA will allow you to go to a certain parameter, but you as a pilot, even a military pilot, the military pilots will have their own squadron parameters that may be higher than the parameter that you have set weather-wise. And you take into consideration the experience level of the actual individual that's, you know, going to be performing also. An air boss that's been around a long time has worked with all of these performers for years and years and years. And, you know, anything that they do, you know the top ones, the middle ones, and the not-so-middle ones. But you know exactly what they do. And a lot of times, you never fly their airplane. You can be a pilot, but you never fly their airplane. But you know their limitations, and you know what you know, their weather-wise, whether they should be involved in that or not.
6: So obviously you're keeping an eye on the weather, and you don't have a problem calling them back should the minimum drop.
5: Oh, absolutely. And it's not, you not only have the responsibility for the safety of the pilots, but you have the responsibility of making an intelligent decision to protect all of the patrons that are out here watching it. If you wait for the last minute to call off the air show and a thunderstorm hits 3 minutes later, you've got all of these people standing out here that possibly, I mean, they could hit by lightning, high winds, tents blow over on them and that. So it's not only protecting the performers, but it's making a decision for the producers of the show. Say, hey, we need to shut this down now. We're going to get hit here in about 20 minutes. You know, and like in this place here, we're gleaming information from the tower, from the National Weather Service, from Flight Service and everything to keep a constant eye. And I'm sure you gentlemen, many years have been here, and you've seen stuff headed for us, and you're just fixing to make that decision, and then it splits and goes around us. But you have to be ready to call it in order for people to seek shelter and to protect the airplanes and the pilots.
6: Oh, very good. You have a booth on the field somewhere?
5: No, I don't have a booth because I work the shows.
6: Because you work.
5: Yes. But,
6: imagine that.
5: Yeah. I wouldn't have a whole lot of time to do that.
6: Yeah, right. It must be interesting at home, though, you know. You, cereal, get in there now. Okay, you orbit out there by the toaster.
7: Yeah, jelly, hold on 2-4. Wait for the bread to pass.
5: But I have a very supportive wife that she takes care of all the logistics and lets me focus on what I do, and she takes care of everything else.
6: Very good. Well, thank you for joining us, sir.
5: It's been a real pleasure, gentlemen. Thank you.
6: All right. This is Digital Dave.
7: And I'm Fast Eddie.
6: And this is EAA Radio.
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9: Hi, I'm Mike Morgan. I'm substituting as the news reporter, and I'm substituting as a co-host with you today.
10: There's a lot of Mike Morgan on the radio today, but it's not a bad thing.
9: We're talking with John Zimmerman, who's the guy in charge of Air Facts, an online magazine that has a storied reputation. And there was a while that Air Facts wasn't doing anything. Then, John, you kind of saved it.
11: Yeah, well, I feel like the steward of it, really. It's an amazing publication. It goes back to 1939, founded by Leighton Collins, Richard Collins' father.
9: Yeah.
11: Many will know Richard. Many will know Leighton as well, a great author in his own right. And Air Facts was around for decades in print, and we brought it back in 2011 at Sporty's as sort of a project with Richard Collins, and it's just been an absolute joy. Can't believe we've been doing it now almost 13 years online. But
9: wow.
11: great opportunity to learn from other pilots, share stories. About 85% of the articles are written by readers. So it's a really, we call it high-class hangar flying.
10: Well, it is. It's so different from everything out there in an incredibly positive way.
9: And in case anybody doesn't know, explain the connection with Sporty's here and yourself.
11: Yeah, so my day job is president at Sporty's, but we've had a long association with Richard Collins and his family over the years. He did videos with us back in the 90s and 2000s. And so really the initial idea was his, was let's bring AirFacts back online. And the first reaction we had was, that's crazy. But Richard doesn't usually suggest things if he hasn't thought it through. And so we thought about it some more and did it. And it's just been fantastic. So it's a free publication. We do it online, really just as part of Sporty's giving back to the aviation community.
10: It's fascinating to me that the oldest guy in the room came up with the idea to do an online-only, reader-directed magazine.
11: Well, anybody that knows Richard Collins knows that's him. Some people, you know, I got to fly with him and work with him for about a decade. And people would sometimes just assume he was sort of a curmudgeonly old guy. And there were moments of that. But anybody who knows him well knows that he actually was very forward-thinking. He loved GPS. He loved data link weather. He flew glass cockpits. He flew a Columbia 400 late in life. So he was no stick in the mud talking about the good old days. He always says, I was here for the good old days, and may they never return. So I always took that as a great inspiration.
9: Wow.
11: That if he can be that optimistic and forward-looking, I think we could all do that too.
10: And full disclosure, he hired me at Flying Magazine in the 80s, and there hadn't been a woman who was writing since Mary Sillage. So it had been a long, long time since the 70s that a woman had been writing, and I ended up founding a whole section, the flight training department, in the magazine.
9: You guys, I'm getting goosebumps. I'm 1 degree from Richard Collins at this point.
10: Yeah,
9: times
10: no,
9: two.
10: It's pretty cool. And we lost him a couple of years ago, and that's really where the concept of this essay contest that AirFacts and Sporty's Foundation now do every year. Can you talk about it?
11: Yeah, it's another thing I think Richard was great at was welcoming young writers in. And I'm sure you saw that your time at Flying. He was really the start for a lot of young writers in this industry. And he really wanted to pass that on. And his family, after Richard passed away, wanted to continue that tradition. So his family donates the proceeds from his book sales, and the Sporty's Foundation donates. And we do a contest every year for young writers, pilots who are 24 or younger, and they write an article for AirFacts. And we have, last year we had, I think, over 80 entries, some really phenomenal ones. Amy, you're one of the judges. You know how good some of these are.
10: They're really fantastic. And I look forward to getting the packet from you, John. For those of you who are just checking in with us, we are speaking with John Zimmerman, who is the editor-in-chief of the online magazine AirFacts, and he also happens to be the president of Sporty's Pilot Shop. But I mean, he likes that job, too.
11: That one's okay, but the Airfax one is pretty fun.
10: That's exactly right. So let's talk about the prizes and the real reason that we decided, we, and I say that the family, Sporties, everybody decided that getting young writers into aviation was important.
11: I think there's so much that you can do in aviation. A lot of people think professional aviation, they instantly go airline. But as you know, there are so many interesting careers in aviation. That's one of the reasons many people are attracted to it. Look at Oshkosh. Look at all the different varieties of aviation we have here. Well, one of those, a very interesting, maybe small niche, but interesting, is journalism. And it does take a special type of person. Your typical reporter might be able to get trained into being an aviation journalist, but we really want to encourage young people to think about aviation and writing, whether it's for a local TV station, whether it's for a magazine, even if it's just something tangentially related to writing. We want to encourage the next generation of pilots and writers to stick around and make that contribution to aviation. And I know for me, just reading all the entries every year makes me really optimistic about our future in this industry, because there's some really bright, really motivated, really impressive young people out there who have great flying experiences and know how to write. So to me, it's one of my favorite times of the year. I get really excited just to kind of informally meet the next generation of pilots and writers.
10: It's really tough because there's a rubric and then you have to sit down and go, okay, I read it once. And I'll put my base stuff down, and then I have to read it again, and then I have to read it again. And by the time I get down to the three, I'm having a rough time.
9: So you talked about this time of year. For folks who maybe want to get into the next cycle, talk about what the calendar is for that.
11: Yeah, we usually accept entries in the late winter, early spring, so we'll announce it right after the new year. And then entries are usually due right around Sun and Fun. So we close it up usually end of March, first week of April. So if you watch airfaxjournal.com or sporties.com, we'll announce it. Again, usually right after the new year, and just send in your entry. There's real money on the line. First place gets $5,000. Second place gets $2,500. So for a writing prize, that's not a bad prize.
10: That's not chump change, and I really loved it when we started doing a second prize because it was hard. Did I say that already? It's hard to choose. These people are really talented.
9: Mm-hmm. Yeah. You know, we have a little slice of that inside EAA Radio in that we have college interns who do a lot of the work for audio production. And some of them come with aviation experience and some of them do not. And they all come with a real range of skills and experiences. And in the crucible that is AirVenture, you watch in a week's time how those abilities and talents and interests all kind of mesh and bump into each other and watch those things happen. So that leads to the point of my question. Have you stayed in touch with any of these essay winners to find out what happened?
11: We have. It's a fascinating diversity. Our first winner, actually, a phenomenal young woman. She was at the U.S. Naval Academy. So she's currently a naval aviator, which has been fantastic to watch. Who knows where she goes from there. Our winner this year is from the U.K., and his article is about aerobatics, and he's pursuing kind of semi-professional aerobatic competitions. So that just goes to the diversity of options in aviation, right? There are so many things you can do to pursue that. And we've had some contributions from past winners who come back and write articles for Airfax long past the contest, which for me is really fun to watch them grow as a writer. So,
10: well, tell us a little bit about how people can contribute to Airfax, because that, as you said, is 85% reader-written.
11: Yeah, airfaxjournal.com, and you'll find part there about writing for Airfax. You do not have to be a 10,000-hour ATP. We have lots of stories from student pilots. Honestly, some of those are my favorite because you get that really raw, authentic perspective. And so we encourage that, whether you're an experienced airline pilot with a great story from the old days, or you're a student pilot who just learned an important lesson on a cross-country, a great trip report, whatever it might be. It really, like we said, it's high-class hangar flying. So if you have a lesson learned or some inspiration you want to share, it's about as simple as it is. You can look at that page and send it in to us. We do have myself, Eric Radke at Sporties, also sort of our managing editor. We'll work with you. If you have a story to tell, we'll help get it done. You don't have to be Richard Collins and know how to write 1,200 words of perfect copy.
10: I think people forget that that's what editors are for. I used to tell my writers who wrote for Aviation for Women that it's okay. Don't get nervous. And then the ones who weren't really writers but had information, sometimes I was, how about bullet points? Just send me bullet points. I'll be okay. And I'll work with you, and we'll get the story out.
11: I always tell people, just talk to me like we're talking in the booth at Oshkosh. Tell me the story. Don't overthink it. Sometimes the sky is just blue. It doesn't have to be an amber shade of cerulean as the, you know, nightingales came out. It's okay. Just tell me the sky was blue and I was scared, right? I mean, let's write like Hemingway. And if we start there, we can usually turn it into something that's actually surprisingly good.
10: Well, and you know this for a fact because you turned yourself into an editor.
11: Yeah, Richard Collins, much like he, you know, mentored you and so many other people, he basically told me, you're going to do this, okay? Teach me, and he taught me, and he said, by the way, you're going to write too, so start writing, and he helped an awful lot with that. So that's been really fun. It's a great creative outlet for me, helps me think about this industry and meet exciting and interesting new people, so it's an absolute joy.
10: Yeah, and it extends to, you do some blog work, you do a lot of flying of your own airplanes. You've got a helicopter?
11: I fly helicopters, Pilatus, tail draggers, right? Pilatus, I'm not picky. Yeah.
9: Were you able to fly into AirVenture?
11: I flew a Cirrus up this year, which was not quite as exciting as, you know, a helicopter at 500 feet, but it was pretty comfortable. So it wasn't a bad way to get here.
9: That's great.
11: As long as you fly something to Oshkosh, I think that's what counts.
9: So let's recap one more time what websites or other social media people should stay connected to if they're interested in what you sell, what you edit, what others write. And so on.
11: Airfaxjournal.com is the website for Airfax, and that's all your information about entering the writing contest will be there this winter. You can read past winners, and that's all the articles, and you'll see how to contribute there at Airfax. Sporties.com, obviously, we're the world's largest pilot shop, so lots of interesting gear, but we also have lots of interesting content there as well. We do articles. We have a great podcast series we've been doing for a couple years now, so we're aviation geeks just like everybody else here, and so that's really what we're trying to do is just give back to the aviation industry, have fun, share the joy. Sure, we want to sell some flight training courses, some radios along the way, encourage people in their journey in aviation, but mostly it's the Oshkosh spirit. It's about having fun and meeting new people, and that's what we're trying to do.
10: John Zimmerman, you guys are on the field too, right?
11: We are. We're in a big tent in front of Hangar B, Space 260, so come on by.
10: We'll do that.
9: You're listening to EAA Radio. Here's one from AirVenture Oshkosh 2022. This past spring, EAA held the Pilot Your Own Adventure Essay Contest, inviting members to creatively tell their stories of adventure in the air. From nearly 200 essays submitted, judges chose five finalists, and now let's hear from three of them. Emily Heron, the fourth-place winner, is an airport manager in Beaver Dam, Kentucky. She's a third-generation private pilot. Her essay is about her Piper J3 Cub, November 6745 Hotel, that's been in her family for more than 70 years. Her story starts just after the plane was manufactured, in 1946.
12: After 45 Hotel spent 3 years training pilots in Valdosta, Georgia, my grandfather, Kenzie Jones, brought her home to his family in Alabama for the bargain price of $725. That day was the beginning of our story, one that isn't finished yet, and one I hope to just be a small part of when my great-great-great-grandchildren tell it in 100 years.
9: Emily's grandfather gifted the plane to her dad when he was just 16, after an incident that skinned it up. So her dad learned how to recover its wings, and he took it with him as he moved his young family to Florida. Again, here's Emily Heron.
12: My dad had many adventures with 45 Hotel in Florida, including watching his space shuttle launch, landing on a deserted beach, dropping skydivers, static displays at Eglin Air Force Base and Pensacola Naval Air Station, and flying in a J3 demonstration team called the Yellow Sparrows. It was a four-ship of beautiful yellow cubs that flew at air shows to show the crowd how fun low and slow can really be. I was formally introduced to flying in July of 1985 at the age of 4 months old while in my car seat in the back of 45 Hotel. And just like my father before me, I fell in love, not just with this little yellow flying machine, but with aviation. As I grew up, I took note of my dad's love and care for 45 Hotel. He assisted the IA with every annual he did, and he did all of the fabric work, including four full recovers, himself. Over two-thirds of the total time on 45 Hotel belongs to my dad. The two of them have taken countless flights, each one with a story. As a child, I hoped to share a similar bond with her someday. After a year of training with my dad and 2.5 hours with a CFI, I soloed 45 Hotel at the age of 17. And 13 years and a husband and son later, I took my private pilot check ride in her in 2015. After many years apart, 405 Hotel and I were finally living close to each other. During the winter and spring of 2021, I was able to help my dad recover the fuselage and landing gear. It was hard work, but I gained such an appreciation for this airplane I have known my whole life. That spring, I began looking through old pictures and making my dad tell me flying stories from before I was born. We then decided to document our story with 405 Hotel on camera, and what a better way to do it than to take an epic cross-country flight. Our goal is to fly back to every airport she has ever been based at while with our family. It's a lot of airports. We took a 5-day, 1,600 nautical mile journey last fall from Kentucky to Georgia, Florida, Alabama, and back. We still have a few more airports to fly to, but that trip was one my dad and I will never forget. It reminded us that while most people fall in love with aviation, then later an airplane, 405 Hotel was our first love. She led us to the aviation community, which has been the most amazing part of our whole story. From the countless first airplane rides we have given, to the lifelong friends we have made, to seeing the look on our own children's faces on their very first flight, 405 Hotel is our family's legacy. And gosh, are we grateful she chose us.
13: That was Emily Herron from Kentucky reading her essay, 405 Hotel. Finishing in third place is Matthew Norway from Eugene, Oregon. He's retired, started flying at around age 50, and he has a taste for pre-war classics of the 1930s, Wacos, Fairchilds, Curtiss Wright CWs, Travelairs, and especially his Brunner Winkel Bird. Here's Matt Norway with an excerpt from his essay, Unbroken Chain.
14: We are taught that, sadly, aircraft accidents occur after a chain of events and decisions. Break that chain anywhere, and the crash will be prevented. Well, there's also a converse theorem. This aircraft is flying because of an amazingly unbroken chain of events and decisions made by its previous owners over the last 93 years. Always maintaining, repairing, updating. Had that chain been broken anywhere, it would not be here today. Birthed in 1929 in Brooklyn, New York, it was a Curtiss OX5-powered Model A Brunner Winkel Bird, equipped with a tail skid, no brakes, no radio, no starter. Intended as a ride-hopping, flight-training, executive transport, the Bird was famously one of the best-flying planes of the many designed in the 1920s that used the low-cost but outdated World War I-era Curtiss V8. The Model A Bird sold well in 1929, but by 1930, seeing the future, the factory began offering the Model BK, powered by a then modern air-cooled radial Kenner. My Bird was one of the last from the factory with the old water-cooled Curtiss. With its outdated motor, it might have gone the way of most OX5-powered aircraft. I don't know where that way leads, but it must be a deep, dark hole somewhere, because there are darn few still flying. Thousands and thousands of planes have flown with the OX5. Only a few dozen do today. The first link in the unbroken chain was forged before it was ever sold, when the factory installed a new, innovative tank motor before delivery. The Tank Brothers of Milwaukee had developed a modification to the standard OX5, replacing the water-cooled cylinder and radiators with 8-finned air-cooled cylinders. Very few Milwaukee tank conversions remain today, but when Martin Maschio flew his new Bird home to Warren, Ohio, he was behind a thoroughly modern air-cooled V8. He regularly flew this plane, keeping it licensed, maintained, and adding hours every year through most of the 1930s. June 1937 saw it pass to its second owner, Fred Rogers, 160 miles south in Monongah, West Virginia. During the war, it seems that the Bird was partially disassembled and carefully squirreled away. It was kept clear of the wartime scrap metal drives, avoiding the fate of many old aircraft. Another link breaker avoided.
13: Matt's Brunner Winkel Bird was bought and sold several times, upgraded, and kept safe for a few more years, until finally it passed through a museum, and then to him, in flyable condition.
14: What a blessing it is to hold this end of an unbroken chain reaching back across 93 years and 7 previous owners. With each smoky start and each blind approach on final, each sooty oil change and annual inspection, I'm transported back in time, forging my link in this unbroken chain. Someday it'll pass to the next link builder. But today, with leather helmet and oil splatter jacket, my Bird and I will slip our present reality and again step back in time.
13: That's Matt Norway's essay, Unbroken Chain, about his Brunner Winkel bird. This year's winning essay is from Brittany Moon of Noblesville, Indiana. She's a middle school teacher and a student pilot. For her entire life, her family has included a kind of a sibling named Cream Soda, a 1929 Waco Taperwing. Her essay is the story of the Taperwing's history, close calls and all, uncovered one page at a time across Brittany's own life. Here's an excerpt from the essay, A Taperwing's Tapestry, by first place winner Brittany Moon.
15: As a middle school teacher, when I introduce myself to my students, I always tell them that I grew up at the airport. The questionable looks and glances always lead to my explanation of just how much an airplane can be part of a family. You see, my father bought a 1929 Taperwing Waco, consisting of only paperwork, buckets of parts, and an engine before I was born. After I was born and I started to do the normal things babies do, Cream Soda, as my mother fondly named the Waco, grew too. I remember the puzzle pieces of the ribs being cut, glued, and nailed. Wood floating in my bathtub as it was shaped. The wings coming together, fabric being stitched, the smell of the covering finish being applied. Neighbors wondering about this thing in our garage. As time moved on, I could climb up Cream Soda myself, pretend to fly, but never really understanding the depth of what I had my hands on until later in life. I remember the morning that my parents came into my room to tell me Cream Soda was gone. In fact, I think I was more upset that she was gone than if my dad was okay. Thankfully, no one was hurt in the multiplane accident, but a part of me, us, my family, my sister, was in pieces. Trials and tribulations, years passed. My parents divorced. Our time spent with my dad was at the airport. We had the Waco hangar full of pieces and parts. Freckles, the three-legged dog, would come keep us company as the work to rebuild Cream Soda happened. This time, however, something was different. My brother and I learned exactly what was in our hands. An era of time gone by. An era that is often skipped over for the preferred warbirds. An era that provided joy yet many hardships for pilots. Finally, Cream Soda, our 1929 Taperwing Waco, was rebuilt. My brother and I got to enjoy her in a completely different way now that we were older. She was more appreciated, more loved. We understood the importance of keeping her in the air. We understood what it meant to be caretakers of a plane with a soul. In 2021, with my brother 10,000 miles away, and after some 30 years of ownership, we started to dig into Cream Soda's history. What we found was pretty remarkable and unknown to our dad. In fact, he was speechless. She was originally built for Art Davis as a competition plane in February of 1929. In a matter of days before the Gardner Trophy air races in late May, Davis got approval for modifications to achieve an average speed of 140 miles per hour to place third as he ran out of fuel. She then had numerous owners during the early 1930s in the states of Michigan, Minnesota, Oklahoma, and Missouri. Then, in 1935, she was sold to Mike Murphy of Kokomo, Indiana. Our Taperwing was then flown by Mr. Murphy in the squadron known as the Linco Flying Aces, performing in advertising for the Ohio Oil Company. As we continued to discover more, we realized that Mike Murphy happened to be the Mike Murphy who led 400 Waco gliders to start the D-Day invasion in those early morning hours. He miraculously survived a crash, avoided the Germans, and came home to continue his passion in aviation. As a World War II teacher, I found this connection to be deep. I never had a family member who was in the service, but Mike's relationship with Cream Soda and World War II brought more meaning of World War II to me. Somehow, through time, being privileged to be caretakers, and unbeknownst to my family until last year, we brought this historical 1929 Taperwing Waco back home again to Indiana.
13: That was Brittany Moon, winner of the 2022 Pilot Your Own Adventure Essay Contest conducted by EAA and supported by Flight Outfitters. 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Let's take a listen to a classic interview from 2019. Mike Morgan here, and good morning, Rob.
16: I still didn't still write dancing. The words. Okay.
9: Well,
16: it's the last day of radio.
9: I think it's going to happen. I mean, for you it is. That's right.
16: Okay,
9: yeah.
16: But I'll get them by next year.
9: Cool. We're starting out this hour talking with members of the Board of Directors of the National Association of Flight Instructors. Bob Mader is chairman, and Karen Kalachek is chair-elect, and welcome to both of you.
17: Thank you very much. Appreciate being here.
18: And good morning, and thanks for having us.
9: Isn't it a great day on the field?
17: Yes, it is.
9: Gorgeous, beautiful.
16: How the weather changed this week.
9: It has.
16: From really unpleasant to...
9: sublime.
16: Not bad. I mean, sun, no rain, at least today, I don't think. But so we're going to talk about my favorite topic, flight instructors. I think I am one. I just realized that, but it's a great profession. So who's starting off with the first question? Mike is pointing to me, so I'm going to ask. Tell us about NAFI, who they are, what your mission is, the membership. I mean, I know they're flight instructors, or maybe you don't have to be a flight instructor to be a NAFI member. I don't know.
17: Well, I'm going to correct the pronunciation first. NAFI. National Association of Flight Instructors, our mission is to help flight instructors be better. As flight instructors improve, aviation improves. And, of course, we want to grow the CFI population, which further helps the community. We're looking at a pilot shortage. This is something that Karen's very passionate about, and so as am I, but she's taking this on. Also, to your other question, no, you don't have to be a member. Whether or not you're an aspiring CFI, we'd like to have you. Or if you're a pilot that just wants to learn more and find out what we talk about as instructors and how we can help teach, we'd love to have them. It's an organization that's for members. Everything we write is done by the members.
9: Let's think about a commercial pilot who's kind of working through obtaining CFI. Where would NAFI sort of provide input or contact points of contact in that progression?
17: Well, we have several programs. One is the professional development program. We're very proud of that. It's 30 courses that take you beyond the fundamentals of instruction and the other things that you learn in the basic CFI courses. Karen, you want to talk about the magazine and some of the other outreach we have?
18: Yeah, well, we have a magazine with a perfect name, Mentor, because we're all about mentorship, helping new CFIs and potential CFIs gain insight into the best practices available. And it's a sense of community. One of the biggest things that flight instructors get out of an organization such as ours is the ability to share and to network and to improve their skill set by learning from others. We just heard this morning, we recently had a round table with some brand new members, and they were telling us what they expected to gain from it. And a big part of that is, if a flight instructor is independent, and you can certainly put out your own shingle from day one, which is a wonderful ability for a flight instructor, but how do they improve? So rather than improving through purely their own experience, we have all of these resources available for them to gain that. The Professional Development Center, the magazine, we offer monthly what we call Mentor Live, on the theme again of mentorship, where they can watch programs specifically for the flight instruction community. And again, we're representing not only our members, but flight instruction in total, recognizing that it's a valid career path for anyone. It doesn't mean it's just a stepping stone to something further.
16: That's a really interesting point, because when someone gains a flight instructor certificate, I mean, as we were speaking during the week with various other people, they pass a check ride, you meet a minimum standard, and it's the same way with a flight instructor. It doesn't mean you're the greatest flight instructor around. There's much more learning mm-hmm. to do, and so I'm pleased that you're seeing new flight instructors join, because that, you know, that's something that I never heard when I've got my certificates back in the in the old days. In the last century, I guess that would be accurate, but it is important because so many things change. Look at the changes in the technology. How do you teach someone to operate a Garmin, in the old days, a 430, and still navigate and look out the windows and watch what the student is doing? I mean, and that's only gotten more complicated, hasn't it?
17: Well, it's gotten more complicated because, as you say, technology has come along, and in some ways, technology facilitates flying and makes it simpler. Look at, you know, we don't have to fold up charts anymore, figure out how to fold them so we can see out the window, that type of thing. But at the same time, it complicates things because we have to understand how the technology works. What we can never lose sight of, though, is that flying is, the physics of flying hasn't changed. The wing hasn't changed. We need to be able to teach those fundamentals, the judgment. Is critical, knowing

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1: They get crazy, and Mike was one of you. You said you spent some time at the museum.
2: I slept under the replica Spirit of St. Louis with 2,000 of my closest friends Thursday night inside the EAA Museum. It was beautifully handled logistically on the ground. But you're talking about the decision to do that, to pull the trigger on the plan itself.
3: Yes, exactly.
4: That also speaks to something else that's crucial, and we just had a conversation on over at the NAFI tent with members, situational awareness, right? Right, because one of the things I pointed on, I'm also a designated pilot examiner, and I'm seeing what seems in some case to be a degradation of situational awareness. You know, that GPS goes out, and where are we? And the importance of that. So that's kind of thing we share with our membership, is where we're seeing on a broader perspective where there might be areas in which we have to put a greater focus in order to, you know, in our primary training and throughout the IPCs that would provide flight reviews just for general aviation safety purposes.
2: We're talking with Karen Kalachek, who's the chair-elect, and Bob Mader, who's the chairman of the National Association of Flight Instructors.
1: Karen, what made you decide that this was the year that you were going to become chairman? I mean, did Bob just... Bob, how long have you been chair? As long as I know.
3: I've been chair... at the end of the year, it'll be 10 years.
1: So it was time for a little... change of command.
3: It was time. I'm very proud of where we started and where we are. I think the organization, the team has pulled together a really great organization. It's time for some new ideas. It's certainly time. It's risk management. What if I get hit by a bus? We need an orderly. There needs to be an orderly transition and a plan for transition. Yeah. Now, that doesn't mean I'm leaving NAFI at all. I'm remaining on the board and hope to play a continued role in the organization and in aviation in general.
2: Before our quarter hour is up, I did want to touch on the continuing saga about flight instruction in certain types of aircraft, and there's news about that coming over the wires, so to speak, almost every day. Mm-hmm. But does NAFI have a statement, opinion, thought about that?
3: Yeah, the LOTA, I think the FAA has handled the LOTA piece of it pretty well. They have to comply with their own regulations, obviously, so let's get that taken care of, and they've streamlined the process. Our concern is the same as the rest of the industry. It's the flying for hire or compensation piece. That is a very, very slippery slope, and we are engaged with all the other alphabet groups. I've been involved in several meetings, a couple of meetings, both with the FAA and also with an effort led by AOPA to address that. And
2: to get flight instruction to be excluded from that definition.
3: Yes, to be excluded from that definition. I wasn't clear about that. Thank you. To ensure that we don't go down a path that was not intended. I am certain that the FAA did not intend for this to be that way, but as we read this court ruling and read this interpretation by the FAA legal division, there are concerns that we're heading down a path that we didn't intend.
2: Yeah.
1: Okay. And you would have thought that all these months later, someone would have said, okay, that's not quite what we meant, because they're changing a tradition that's been in place for how many decades. But it's turned into much more of a confrontation than anybody expected.
3: We don't want to be confrontational. We want to be cooperative, and we want to solve a problem.
2: That's Bob Mader, who's the outgoing chairman, along with Karen Kalachek, who's the incoming chair-elect of the National Association of Flight Instructors. Thank you so much for coming by today. 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Here's an EAA Radio interview from Oshkosh 2023.
5: So that was a hot swap, wasn't it? I always love it when we get a nice crowd in the room. It is not a big studio, so it's great fun.

0: It looks bigger on television.
1: It looks bigger on television. That's exactly right.
0: All around you.
1: Wave to mom.
0: Yeah.
1: We have the Air Care Alliance with us here this morning. We have Mark Hansen. He's the vice president and a board member at Air Care Alliance. And we have Josh Olson, who is actually the executive director of Angel Flight West, which is also part of the Air Care Alliance. So let's start at the beginning. Mark, can you tell us what the Air Care Alliance is?
2: The Air Care Alliance is a member organization that represents all the volunteer pilot organizations in the U.S. So we go out and advocate for all those organizations, not only with the alphabets, you know, the FAA and NTSB and others, but we also go out and try to talk to other organizations that may be able to promote and build awareness about the availability of charitable aviation. So it's been around 30 years. We're getting really active now nationally trying to push the message. We think the message is the biggest issue. People don't know the services available using general aviation. And we like pilots to know of all types. But this year in particular, we're pushing just general awareness about charitable aviation.
3: Do you have some numbers that you could share about how many pilots or maybe how many operations? Or
2: sure. Last year, we did about 35,000 flights. About 12,000 pilots, about 5,000 different families, and kind of surprisingly, and the reason we want to build awareness is 16,000 animals. So you'd like to see that flipped around, so there's more people than animals being flown. Animals also, it's still a big need, conservation. You probably have heard about flying turtles. I mean, there's lots of reasons to fly animals, but people definitely a bigger need.
3: It feels like those kinds of things have gotten more press in the last 12 months. I feel like I've seen a lot more. So your outreach is working, or it's catching on somehow, awareness is.
2: Yeah, I mean, just this year at Oshkosh, we've had three sessions talking about public benefit flying, and Saturday is a whole day. We've been working with Rick Larson, and a whole day dedicated to public benefit flying. We'll have a static display on Boeing Plaza, and some of our pilots and their airplanes will be there.
3: Great.
2: So please come see us.
3: We'll revisit that at the end just to make sure that everybody knows and hears it.
1: That's exactly right. So, Mark, you've actually done a lot of public benefit flying with a lot of different organizations under this, I'm going to call it an umbrella.
2: Yes.
1: Was that a good term?
2: And that is a good term. I mean, the Air Care Alliance doesn't fly flights. We just go out and advocate for all the members. I belong to several organizations, and I like flying for those organizations. And I've done collectively a little bit more than 400 flights, mostly for people. But again, going back to the turtle story, I get more comments from air traffic control when I'm flying turtles than I do when I'm flying people.
3: Well, no, you do have a pilots and paws hat on.
2: I do, and that's another long story.
1: Yeah, exactly.
2: I try to represent everybody equally.
3: There we go.
2: Not sure that works, but I do try.
1: That's true. And Josh, you have an interesting bio as well, because you joined Angel Flight West in 2004.
4: Yeah, that's right. My introduction into charitable aviation was actually when I was working in advertising. And my boss came in and said, "Hey, I know you like airplanes. I got this pro bono client for you," which was our sister organization, Angel Flight South Central, at the time. So once I learned about their mission and this huge need for transportation to healthcare and met volunteer pilots like Mark, I quickly fell in love with that mission. And so I wanted to do everything to help them. So I really started as a volunteer. And then as I got more involved in the organization and became more of a passion, and felt like my skill set lended itself really well to leading that organization, that's when I transitioned into a leadership role at Angel Flight West.
1: Do you still do flights?
4: I am a light sport pilot. So I call myself a pilot enabler. I give pilots the best reason to fly. So
1: that's brilliant.
4: I know there's a lot of pilots listening, and Mark over here is an addict as well. Once you experience doing something that you love and see the impact that it's making in someone else's life, it's really one of the rare instances where everyone wins. And I hear this from pilots all the time. They say, "I feel like I'm giving way more than I'm actually I'm receiving way more than I'm actually giving."
3: Yeah.
4: Because oftentimes passengers show up with cookies thanking them, articles are written at EAA and otherwise, and the pilots are like, you know, this seems out of balance. It feels like I'm getting way more than I'm giving, and I think Mark could probably identify well with that.
2: Yeah, definitely.
3: If you're just joining us, we're talking with Josh Olson, who's the executive director of Angel Flight West, and with Mark Hansen, who's a board member at the Air Care Alliance. It should not be lost on anybody that the part of the enablement to what you're doing is the local airport.
2: Absolutely.
3: Now, you know, I don't want to get the cart before the horse in terms of what priorities are, but isn't it the case that you wouldn't be able to do a lot of these things if we didn't still have and still depend upon a healthy network of small airports?
2: Yeah, absolutely.
4: Yeah, Angel Flight West was founded and still officed at the Santa Monica Airport. So we have to tell this story a lot because, one, we want to help the aviation community, the importance of small airports, but two, it's literally saving people's lives to have access to healthcare so close to the centers of excellence, and vice versa, right? These rural airports that are the connector for people that need access to this healthcare. So it's critically important, and we're happy to tell that story, obviously, as Air Care Alliance and Angel Flight West. We're 501c3, so we can't lobby on that behalf. You know, we leave that to AOPA and NBAA and others, but we can tell the story of the impact that those airports make in the lives of people that live in those communities.
1: Right. And I guess my next question is, how do people find you and how do they qualify for a flight?
2: Yeah, that's a great question. And again, that's what we're trying to change this year, really start pushing harder and harder, is getting the message out to clinics, to regional offices of, you know, organizations that are trying to help people get from A to B. You know, even religious organizations, you know, how do you connect with anyone locally that may not know that they don't have to drive 8 hours? You know, one of my favorite flight stories, and I'm hoping I'm not jumping ahead here, but, you know, I got a phone call on a Tuesday to fly a baby who was going for its 8th open heart surgery and was seven months old. And they didn't know they could get a ride, and they were driving 8 hours from upstate New York to Boston Children's and had been doing it for months already, and now they've been flying just regularly. So, you know, we are trying to figure out the secret sauce and getting that message out. We're also doing a program with the Rotary International where we're going to all the Rotary clubs, not pilots, and just saying, spread the message. You know someone that may have cancer and they need to drive to get that, you know, that support.
1: You do have qualifications for the patients because you're not an air ambulance service, so there are some rules.
2: I didn't answer that. Do you want to go?
4: Yeah, that. Thank you for clarifying that. Yeah, this is all non-emergency, so these are folks that have scheduled appointments. It's outpatient, and we focus on safety throughout the process, so there's no pressure to get there. We encourage pilots to follow their own personal minimums, that they can cancel at any time, and we'll work with the patient for backup plans and so forth, because that obviously is a really vital part of what we're doing, is keeping everyone safe, both the volunteers and the patients that we're serving. And in terms of learning more about Air Care Alliance specifically, people can visit our website, www.aircarealliance.org. You can volunteer as a pilot on the website, and it lists all the different organizations. So if you want to fly animals, you can fly animals. If you want to do disaster relief, you can fly disaster relief flights. If you want to fly patients to and from treatment, you can do that. If you want to fly turtles and relocate endangered turtles, you can do that. So it's a great way to kind of learn about all the different opportunities, easy way to sign up, and then you get onboarded with those other organizations, which is really just a brief orientation and some documentation, and you're on your way.
3: So all the costs are borne by the pilot and owner, right?
4: That's correct. The way the FARs are written for Part 91, which is most of these organizations are flying under Part 91, you can't receive compensation. The one little kernel that the FAA has given us is that you can write it off as a tax donation. So the pilots are donating all the costs. They do get a little bit of a tax credit on the back of that. And then the Air Care Alliance is working actually presently on some fuel exemptions so we can start to reimburse some of the fuel. But that will require the next round of the FAA reauthorization to lighten those rules. There are some currently that, some organizations qualify that's pretty prohibitive, so we're trying to loosen that a little bit so we can do more of this great work that everybody wants to do that's on a budget.
3: So at this point in time, foundations or other not-for-profits, other funders, they don't participate. Not at this point, is that right?
4: In fuel, they don't reimburse a fuel per se. Each organization has to fundraise for the hard costs of what it costs to operate a nonprofit, right, which is really just people, space, and technology. And then those that are choosing to do fuel reimbursement, you know, have to figure out how to come up with those funds as well.
3: Got it.
1: And do so within the architecture of the existing regulations for Part 91 flying. That's the important thing to
4: exactly
1: say.
4: Exactly right. Yep.
1: Yeah. Mark, tell us again a little bit more before we leave. Are you in a booth on the field?
2: Not this year, but we're going to have Public Benefit Flying Day on Saturday, and we're there all day on Boeing Plaza. We'll have two or three planes, static display. Please come by. We have brochures for many organizations, and we'll be there to answer questions.
4: And if there are any volunteer pilots listening that would like to join us, we're doing a big group photo at 11 a.m. In front of the Coast Guard helicopter at the Boeing Plaza. On Saturday, correct.
3: Yeah, great. Mark Hansen and Josh Olson talking about public benefit flying and the Air Care Alliance.
5: Here's an interview from Air Venture Oshkosh 2015.
6: And good morning from the Roscoe Morton Tower. This is From the Stand on EIA Radio. From the Stand is made possible by the Commemorative Air Force. The mission of the CAF is education, such that generations of Americans will value and support the contributions of military aviation in assuring our freedom. CAF has more than 12,000 members, operating 162 vintage aircraft, making it the largest private air force in the world. You can get more information here at the show at Hangar 57 on Boeing Plaza or at commemorativeairforce.org. Today's guests include author Christina Olds, Senator Jim Inhofe, and our next guest, Colonel Charles McGee. Glad to have you with us, sir.
7: Well, good morning. Good to be here.
6: Yes. You are one of the original Tuskegee Airmen.
7: Well, I've been documented.
6: And interestingly enough, a fact I didn't know about you until this week is that you are the U.S. Air Force record holder with 409 combat missions.
7: Yeah, I have to put the word fighter in front of that because there's some with... A lot more and other types of thing, but for World War II, Korea, and Vietnam.
6: Amazing, amazing. What brought you to aviation?
7: Well, you know, I think I was really dodging the draft. That's the way I put it. I was in ROTC in school, understood handling a rifle and had a draft card. But because I was in school, I didn't get called, but I felt if I did... Probably meant ground pounding, I think we used the word back then.
6: Sure.
7: Something carrying a rifle on the ground, and heard about the aviation opportunity, and all I can say is after my first flight, I knew I'd made the right decision. I fell in love with flying.
6: And I also wanted to mention you're an Eagle Scout.
7: Yes, indeed. That's one of the trademarks that I like to pass on. If we all continue to live by the Scout Oath and laws, we'd have a little different country for sure, maybe with fewer problems anyway.
6: I would think so. So with the Tuskegee Airmen, explain a little bit about how that program came to reality.
7: Yeah, well, it goes back a little bit of history. In 1925, the Army War College was studying how... this one-tenth at that time of the population would be used if America got involved in another war. They called them facts, but to them the facts were that the black didn't have the brain power to do anything technical. We didn't have the moral fiber to be a good soldier and follow leadership and that type of thing. But said, oh, physically? Qualified, dig ditches, cook food, drive trucks, but do anything technical, no. That was forwarded to Washington to be a part of war mobilization plans, and Washington bought it. So there was a denial in the 30s and on up to the time we decided to help our allies in Europe on the black getting into aviation.
6: And that led to what's called the Tuskegee experiment, correct?
7: Exactly. The Army said, oh, we've studied the issue. We know it won't be successful. But with the pressure and the need, they finally said, well, we'll experiment. They authorized the 99th Pursuit Squadron. And I always add, in the fine print, said all the necessary support because they insisted on segregation. So besides those 32 pilots for that squadron, you have a couple hundred technicians, and you needed medical and communications, also another couple hundred people. But when the 99th finally got combat ready, even though they didn't think it was going to be successful, they didn't know what to do, but they finally sent them to North Africa attached to the 33rd Fighter Group.
6: When did you start your training?
7: I started my training in October. I was called from school to enter directly into the Cadet Corps, going down to Tuskegee in October 1942, graduating in Class 43F June of 43.
6: Excellent. And you went on to fly as the P-51 Mustang just took off in the background. You flew the Mustang, the Air Cobra, the P-39, and also the P-47.
7: Yes.
6: In service.
7: Yeah. What started, the 99th is the only squadron of the Tuskegee experience that flew it in combat.
6: Right.
7: Rest of us, the 332nd Fighter Group, three squadrons were combat ready in the P-40, but they said, oh, you're going to do some patrol work. We switched the P-39 Bel Air Cobra, went to Italy, and patrolling Naples Harbor, waterways up to Anzio Beachhead. But in April of 44, when they realized the bombers needed escort for protection, four groups were taken from 12th Tactical Air Force and moved to 15th Air Force. 332nd was one of them. P-39 wasn't the aircraft for that task, and we picked up P-47 Thunderbolts to start the escort work. Only had it about 3 months, and, of course, P-51 Mustang. And we have to qualify that with the Rolls-Royce Merlin engine.
6: Right, right. And I take it from the smile on your face that the P-51 was probably your favorite of those three.
7: Absolutely. P-39 was a good photo op aircraft, you know, side door and all that kind of thing. P-47, wonderful airplane, big roomy cockpit, extra pair of guns, but that big radial nose and so on just limited its altitude and range capability. So when the 51 hit the scene, that was the aircraft from the ground to 35,000 feet that allowed us to do the job that was accomplished.
6: And do you remember your first combat mission, when that was?
7: Well, yes, I've gotten the target now all of a sudden.
6: Okay.
7: primarily in the missions and one of the early ones, Regensburg plant chemical plants in Germany, and then the Pulaski oil fields in Romania, and a number of targets where the Germans were encamped across Yugoslavia.
6: And those were for escort missions?
7: Yes, some escort. Then we also, when the weather kept the bombers down or the need, we had some fighter sweeps. I think throughout the war, we ended up destroying more German aircraft on the ground than we did in the air. But primarily, that's the mission that the bombers accomplished, destroying the oil fields, kept them out of the air, and so we had missions to catch them on the ground. We did.
6: Good. With 137 combat missions in World War II, you returned to the States to become an instructor pilot, correct?
7: Yes, although I'm an old fighter pilot, they had started a twin-engine program at Tuskegee, so they had continued the single-engine training and had the twin-engine training for the Mitchell B-25, and I became a twin-engine instructor, so it expanded my flying experience. I was happy, but later back into fighters, and but I enjoyed flying, and if there was a test hop, whether it was a C-47 that we had to go pick up supplies or take folks to school, I was ready and made myself available for that because I just loved it.
6: Good. So the three aircraft that were actually flown by Tuskegee Airmen in combat missions or deployed missions would be the 39, the 47, and the
7: P-51. That's a 332nd fighter group. Now, the 99th flew P-40s in combat attached to white groups, North Africa, Sicily, then into Italy. When they were moving into Italy at the same time that the 332nd Fighter Group arrived with the P-39.
6: Okay.
7: Now, when we got the P-51 July of 44, well, the ground war against the Germans in Italy pretty much diminished, and so they then assigned the 99th to the 332nd Fighter Group. So we had four squadrons from July 44 to just before the war's end.
6: Okay.
7: So, and each squadron put up 16 aircraft, so we had a lot of planes in the air.
6: Good. The B-25s, you were training in the B-25s, but never deployed in the 25.
7: Yeah, they were preparing to go to the Pacific, but they fought, some folks have heard of the program at the time called Double B. We were fighting to destroy Hitlerism in Europe, and we were fighting against racism here at home. And they participated, if you call that a battle, because they were at their training base. The commander wanted to, regardless of Army regulations, wanted to maintain segregation, and of course the officers knew what Army regulations stated, and refusing to abide by Colonel Selway's approach, were arrested, put under guards and all of this. But of course, when they had follow-up, Colonel Selway was wrong, but the Army didn't change the policy. They still insisted on segregation, and that brought another phase of the now called Tuskegee Experience. They had an integrated composite group, I think you called it, 477 composite group, keeping two of the B-25 squadrons, reactivating the 99th Pursuit Squadron. That was at Godman Field in Kentucky near Fort Knox.
6: Right.
7: But the base was a little small for the group, and that's they opened up Lockburn Air Base south of Columbus, Ohio, now Rickenbacker, for the unit. And in 46, well, the war is over in Europe. In 46, when training ended, those of us there were shipped to Lockburn Air Base there at Columbus. But that's when the Air Force led the country, really, if you will, in a change, because they determined, you know, we need to use people based on their training and experience and where needed, not the happenstance of birth. And also, we're not getting the money to keep Lockburn Air Base open, but separate from meeting other requirements, and we need to integrate. And that step was followed by, I'd say, a very courageous President Harry Truman, who issued executive orders, and one of them, 9981, mandated that all of the services need to integrate for the future. I think he also issued 9980 that indicated there should be equal access throughout the federal government. So the Air Force finally carried out that mandate and their intent by closing Lockburn Air Base the 1st of July 1949. We were kind of scattered around the world. But part of the experience that often is not known, in May of 49, when the Air Force held their first Top Gun meet, the 332nd Fighter Group was represented flying P-47Ns, and they were the top guns in the reciprocating engine phase of the meet.
6: Excellent, excellent. We will talk more with Colonel Charles McGee, one of the original Tuskegee Airmen, in just a moment. Live from the stand, this is EIA Radio.
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8: We're joined by Lynn, and I don't remember your last name, so I'll just call you Lynn DAV. How's that?
9: Lynn May.
8: Lynn May. That should be easy to remember.
9: Okay.
8: And
9: I think it's okay.
8: And
9: I
8: who,
9: don't know. It's good.
8: And who is this new guest?
9: This is our new mascot.
10: Amelia Swift,
9: P-I-C, Penguin in Command.
8: Penguin in Command.
9: That's... Come by the DAV booth. We'll take your picture with Amelia. She already met American dog or Maradog.
8: America puppy.
9: America
8: the
9: puppy.
8: The official EAA Sorry. Radio mascot.
9: Well, you see, and they're already friends.
8: They're big friends. They went out drinking last night.
9: Well, I don't know. We told her to stay in the trailer, but you know how that
8: penguins
9: goes.
8: After dark, you know.
9: You never know.
8: She already got the tuxedo on.
9: I know. What are you going to do? You know, you got to go party.
8: That's right.
10: I can see there's a video coming up of this. Penguins gone wild.
8: Oh, my goodness.
9: Penguins. They're not just for breakfast anymore.
8: Oh.
10: She's hanging around us too much lately.
9: Oh,
10: do you believe
8: no
10: this?
8: Kidding. She's
9: yeah, you
8: in
9: guys
8: fine
9: are
8: form.
9: Scaring me.
8: Yeah, yeah. It'll be good to get back to the real life, won't it?
9: Yeah, yeah.
8: So what's going on over there today with DAV? You guys got front row seating now.
9: You know, yesterday the Gary Sinise Lieutenant Dan Band concert was absolutely phenomenal. The crowd was awesome. The band was wonderful. It was just a great day for the DAV and for all those veterans. The returning honor flight, you know, the people that were on the stage that were interviewed, the concert, the whole thing, it was just phenomenal. What a wonderful day here at EAA, and what a wonderful day for DAV. It was just fabulous.
8: I must admit, I went to the concert, and it even made me shake my groove thing.
9: Ooh.
8: Which I didn't even remember I had one. But anyway, back on topic.
9: Well, I'll tell you, the band is really good. And Gary Sinise has such a heart for veterans. He is just one of those guys that he's not fake about it. You can tell he's very sincere. And he loves his freedom, and he knows who paid the price for it.
8: Right. He's certainly putting a lot of mileage, so you know he's sincere.
9: Absolutely.
8: So
9: absolutely.
8: It was a fantastic concert.
9: It really was. The DAV is so proud to be here at EAA. We always have a wonderful time here meeting all the veterans. And we're going to still do some traveling. We're not finished with our season yet. So we're kind of excited about going down to the southern part of the United States, the big old state of Texas.
8: Oh, where it's nice and cool this time of year.
10: Oh, yeah. You're going to love
8: yeah.
10: that.
9: There's that. But, no, we'll be going down to First St. Charles, Louisiana, to Chanute International Airport for a show there. Then we'll go over to Fort Worth Alliance for that show, and then on to Houston. So
8: you know,
9: it should be a great time.
8: With the proper motivation, we could be enticed to go to DAV Radio.
9: Hey,
10: we'd be happy to do
9: there's
10: that.
9: There's an idea. We already have the mascot.
8: Yeah,
9: the, right?
10: That's right.
8: She's probably more eloquent than we are.
9: You mean you won't wear a tuxedo for us?
8: Oh, I'll wear anything you want.
9: Oh, okay.
8: But that's another subject for another time.
9: We keep getting off the point here, don't we?
8: Yeah, a little bit. You can tell it's late in the week.
10: Hey, it's Saturday. We're allowed.
8: Now, you're still getting a lot of veterans coming up to you, a lot of traffic?
9: We really are. I told you about the poster that we do. We had to start a new poster because the other one was completely full. And sometimes for Oshkosh, we go the whole week. I mean, we squeeze a lot of signatures on that poster. We've had so many veterans come to see us and stop by to visit that we had to start a new one. And we are so thrilled about that. That is just, that's why we're here. You know, we want to spread that word. We want to honor those veterans. And man, oh man, it's so much fun to listen to their stories, to see them, to watch them interact with the crew and look at the B-25. And it's just such an honor and a privilege. And it's been wonderful here. I don't know what the attendance numbers are, but from our perspective, the attendance has been fabulous.
8: Do you give them like an information package to take with them?
9: We have all kinds of brochures and things. We have a special brochure that you know is like, and it's got like a Q&A paper, a lot of good information. Also have a pamphlet, Why Join the DAV, which a lot of folks do take. And of course, it has the website dav.org. It also has the toll free number that they can call. Excuse me, at any time. But we also had the national commander, also had volunteers from the local chapters from Milwaukee and from right here in Oshkosh. So lots of ways to answer questions and help veterans.
8: That sounds like so much fun. Now, has Amelia been getting her fair share of photo ops?
9: Well, she has. Amelia just joined us here at Oshkosh this year. So we're still working on that, you know. There's a good possibility. Amelia Swift, P PIC, Penguin in Command. We'll have her own Facebook page soon, and we hope a lot of folks will come by and see her and get their face on Facebook with Amelia Swift, PIC.
8: There you go. See how these things get started?
9: It's almost scary, isn't it?
8: Yep.
9: I'm just saying.
8: Has she done any photo shoots like in the cockpit of the B-25?
9: She's been in the cockpit of the B-25. She's been on the wing. Oh, my gosh. She's been in the engine.
8: Oh.
9: Doing maintenance for us.
8: Wow,
9: She's really handy. She can't fly, but we get her up on the wing, and it just makes her feel like she can fly. So it's very exciting.
10: Wait a minute. I feel a Penguin pinup calendar coming.
8: Oh, my goodness.
9: Well, I don't know. She's a little shy. You know, she's new, but we might have to work on that. Would you pose with her?
10: Absolutely.
9: Well, hey, then that what month would that be?
10: Oh, it'd be February, because that's when my birthday is.
9: Ah.
10: Yep, you'd have Amelia Swift.
9: With a heart.
10: You'd have Amelia Swift and a fat, grumpy old man.
9: Oh, I thought it was going to be you.
10: It is.
8: I'll take July-uary.
10: Yeah, July-uary.
9: July-uary? Oh, my
8: That's
9: goodness.
8: That's not in the calendar, so okay. See, I'm safe.
9: Okay. Well, you know, the DAV flight team, we really like to have fun. We always said, you know, this is what we do, but we go out and we enjoy ourselves. We have a good time. We interact with the veterans, and really everybody that stops by to see us, we want them to enjoy that visit as well. Pick up some stickers, you know, register to win the model. Just talk to some of the other veterans that are there. Talk to us. It's just a good time. It's a lot of fun. And as we travel around the country, there are just wonderful people everywhere. And we're just so honored and to be able to serve them. It's just wonderful. And now that we have Amelia, it'll be even more fun.
8: It will be. She's a party animal, I can tell.
9: She always dresses the part, see?
8: Yeah, yes, she does. Sure.
9: Yes. Yes. Well, we appreciate you guys getting us on the air again and, you know, getting the word out about the DAV. If there's a veteran out there listening to us right now that needs help, doesn't know where to turn for help, or maybe they're just really having some problems and think maybe nobody's out there for them, we're there. All you have to do is call us. All you have to do is go to DAV.org and get a local number. You know, if you're a veteran out there that's hurting in any way, disabled or not disabled, the DAV is there to help you. Our mission is fulfilling our promises to the men and women who served, and we live that mission all the time. Not just when we're at air shows, but all the time. So that's what we want to get the word out.
8: It's about a good word.
9: And, well, yes, and you guys help us. We appreciate it so much.
10: We appreciate everything the DAV does, and more importantly, we do appreciate everything that the veterans are doing, both past and present veterans. That's very important right now, what they're doing.
9: Amen. I'm
10: and,
9: with you.
10: As far as I'm concerned, we just can't thank them enough.
8: That's right. We're here because they're there.
10: That's right.
9: Absolutely. Some all gave some gave all, and you know, the DAV is dedicated to make their lives better in any way we can.
10: And I'm sure that
8: so they could like win a dream date with Amelia.
9: You know? Hey, how much more fun could it be? Get your picture taken with Amelia, PIC.
8: There you go. Wait a minute. There'll be a new reality show, Amelia, PIC.
10: Yeah, there you go. Is that like Magnum PI?
8: Maybe.
9: Kind of. I don't know. You think Larry Kelly would feel a little bit challenged here by Amelia?
8: I don't know.
9: No.
8: She's very steadfast. I've noticed this.
10: As long as Amelia is not flying Larry's airplane, I think it'll be cool.
9: Well, she's been in the cockpit, right? So.
8: Oh,
10: all right.
8: Boy.
10: Well, she can have the right seat.
8: Well, I want to thank you for joining us. It's always fun having you guys over here. And again, where are you on the field today?
9: Today we are in the Phillips 66 Plaza. And tomorrow we'll be back in Warbird Alley.
8: Very good.
9: So stop by there and see us today. Like I say, register to win the model. If you're a veteran, come by and sign the poster, pick up some stickers, and let us say thank you for what you've done for our country.
8: That's wonderful. Thank you for joining us, Lynn.
9: Thank you.
8: And hey. Amelia, thank you.
10: Yeah, we look
8: forward. She's a penguin of many words.
10: We look forward to working with you again next year. We're bugging out early tomorrow morning, so you won't have us around to abuse you anymore.
9: Aw. Well, safe travels wherever you're headed to. And like I say, can't thank you enough for all you do to help us spread the word for the DAV.
10: Oh, we appreciate that.
8: This is Digital Dave.
10: And I'm Fast Eddie.
8: And go ahead.
10: All right. 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
8: This is Digital Dave.
10: And I'm Fast Eddie, and we are exploring the zen of EAA Radio.
8: Oh, imagine a tranquil place.
10: Yeah.
8: Full of noisy airplanes.
10: Your shoes are off and your engines are running.
8: Yeah, okay. Joining us, let's just get off that line, is Paul Miller and Keith Peterson of the Cardinal Flyers Association.
11: Good morning.
8: Good morning. How are you guys?
11: Quite well.
8: Now, Cardinal's not an airplane you see that often anymore.
11: But we do.
8: Yeah, okay. Every time you go out to the garage. But anyway, yeah. How many are there flying?
11: Well, we figure about 3,000. It's hard to keep track completely. They get exported, and occasionally we lose one. But I mean, 3,800.
8: Wow.
11: And
8: we try to keep them all flying.
11: Yeah. We keep them tucked away because they're special and fun, you know. So,
8: well, are they a good cargo plane? I mean, they're...
11: It's more of a family plane. Part of it is because the flight schools don't really like them because they're different, right? They're not a 172, so they don't have parts for them, and they have to...
8: They don't have that strut to hang on to when you're trying to check the fuel.
11: But they fly better, and they're easier to get in and out of.
8: Yeah.
11: We have a lot of people get into Cardinals when they can't get into a Bonanza or a Baron anymore, right? Because easy big doors, easy to get in, nice view.
12: Low to the ground.
11: Yeah.
8: Okay.
11: And one of the other nice things is when you're in the pattern, you can look down, obviously, because it's a high wing, but also you can look up in front of the wing. So you just lean forward a little bit and look up, and you can watch the airport come around as you come around the pattern. So,
8: oh, well, that's handy. Are there retracts, or are they mostly fixed? I know a lot about them.
11: There's both. They made 1,365 RGs and 28, Paul maybe knows, 28 some.
12: 2856 about fixed gears. I've had one of each.
8: Oh, and your preference was?
12: I like them both, but for different reasons. You know, I have the RG now. Actually, I own two RGs right now, but that's an anomaly. One's for sale, if anyone wants one.
8: Ah.
12: But I had the fixed gear and fixed it all up and thought it was great. And I thought, well, it'd be good to have the little bit extra fuel capacity. I had turbocharged my fixed gear, but it wasn't fuel injected, so I couldn't run Lena Peak. And actually, Keith came out to visit me one day, and we picked up a trader plane, and we saw that in Coeur d'Alene, Idaho, there were two Turbo Cardinal RGs for sale. We said, well, that's too much of a coincidence. So we flew up there from California, and I bought one.
8: Ah, and the RG's got to be a little faster.
12: Yeah, they're actually both sort of 145 airplanes. It's just the fixed gear is 145 miles an hour, and the RG is 145 knots.
8: Oh,
12: so it's a 50% differential.
8: Huh? Yeah, take that. The association, obviously, you get together, you keep the airplanes flying, you've got all the connections for parts, you know where all the hulks are, the parts planes.
12: Well, we're actually fairly fortunate in that the consumables are pretty much the same as for a 172 or a 182. I mean, and Cessna really has been extraordinary over the decades. The most recent example is this carry-through spar business, which really shouldn't have applied to the Cardinal, but a carry-through spar on a 210, which incidentally has the same design wing as the Cardinal, the kind of lever wing, broke in Australia under extraordinary abuse conditions. But as a result of that, the FAA kind of broad-brushed it and said, well, everybody with a Cardinal or a 210 in the U.S. had to do all this work to their carry-through spar. And there were a few people that found carry-through spars that needed to be replaced. Cessna stepped up and made new carry-through spars, 50 years after they made
8: the last
12: airplane.
8: That's wild. And so they did a full run, and now you've got some spares.
12: Well, they made about a dozen, I think, the first pass.
11: We've heard.
12: People bought those, but they weren't unreasonably priced. I mean, not something you couldn't take it out of your PIN money, but $17,000, whereas, we're thinking it might be $50,000, right?
8: Right.
11: So this is a level of support anyway. But to go back to the organization, our tagline is for safety, savings, and fun.
8: Okay.
11: So we can keep everybody safe is always a good first goal. And saving money and having access to parts and accessories and upgrades and things like that. And so we get very active in that space. We're both engineers, so we tend to be a bit technical.
8: Ah.
11: But the fun part does kick in from time to time. We just had a lunch yesterday with 130 of our best friends.
8: Just small, intimate get-together.
11: Yeah.
10: Are there any recurring problems that you have to be aware of on a Cardinal?
11: No, they all run perfectly, and there's no problems at all. So
10: that would be best a first ever built.
12: So I was going to say, we like to point out that unlike the 172RG or the 182RG, there are no ADs that apply to the retractable gear on the Cardinal, because SUSE was trying to make the next generation of airplane when they made the Cardinal, so they kind of fixed all the problems that they'd learned about on the lesser aircraft, as we like to
8: refer
12: to
8: them. And they didn't install new problems?
12: Well, of course they did.
11: Well, you know, the guys actually told us a story there. When we were in Wichita, we had a fly-in in about 07, and we had about 10 people that had worked on the Cardinals, had built the Cardinals, or were retired, you know, and they came on their wheelchairs and walkers and things. We had 100 Cardinals at Wichita, which they said was the most amazing thing. They says, we make these things, and it's like sending your kids off to school. They go away, they never write back. We don't know where they've been, what they've been doing.
8: They said
11: that when Cessna came to them in 1967 and said, we want you to build a new airplane, it's a clean sheet. It's the first time they've done a clean sheet design. They're not tied to any history. You don't have to bring anything forward. Do it like we should have done it to begin with. And they did. And so it makes it a little bit different, which is why it's important to have an organization to help our mechanics understand what's just a little bit different about this, the things to look for and the parts that are slightly different. You know, the strut is built upside down. No strut is built upside down. Well, it's better, but it's different, right?
10: Right, right.
11: So the Cessna guys were very, very proud of their work. And they said, you know, we finally got all those things right that we'd been doing wrong all those years.
8: It is a very pretty airplane, that's for sure.
11: Yeah.
10: It's quite a hot rod, too. I got a flight in a Cardinal, and when the pilot put the power to it, you got pushed back in that thing. I was impressed.
8: And that was a stock engine?
10: Yeah, the whole of the airplane was as per the factory.
8: Interesting.
11: Well, the whole airplane. There's things you can do to make that a little better. The power flow will give you a little more boost off this takeoff like that. And the thing, surprisingly, was the Hartzell Trailblazer prop. When I put that on, the thing just jumps off the line.
8: Nice.
11: In fact, one of the fun things to do is if you ever fly formation with a Cessna 150, at 150 speeds, when you hit the throttles, you really jump. And the 150 guys, you shoot away like a pumpkin seed, you know.
8: Yeah, they're all angry at you.
10: Yeah, but you see, the 150 guys got an advantage. They'll fly a whole lot slower than you.
11: Yeah, a couple of them have pointed that out to me in formation flight. It's really hard to form on them when they're flying below your stall speed.
12: Although Keith did observe, he was flying formation with a 150. You know, they're flying the same speed, and the Cardinal was using less fuel than the 150 was.
11: Yeah, that's true.
8: Okay,
11: substantially,
8: that's amazing.
11: Substantially that's amazing. Less, yeah.
8: Wow.
12: It's more efficient.
8: The airport, we both took our initial flight lessons, and we only had half a hangar.
11: Oh.
8: And there was a Cardinal in it, so the nose was in, the tail stuck out.
11: Oh, wow.
8: So it was like the cat hiding under the couch, you know?
11: Yeah.
8: Pretty airplane. I always liked to get a ride in that, but never did.
11: Yeah, we like them.
10: Ha ha.
8: You know, is that the one you got to ride in?
10: It's the one I got to ride in.
8: Of course it is.
11: And if the kids get a boat, the back seat's got a lot of leg room.
8: Oh,
11: so that's
8: there
11: it's a little bit unusual for light aircraft.
8: So it's actually a real back seat.
11: Yeah.
12: Well, I'll mention the turbo, too, because I have a turbo, but the Tornado Alley, which is one of the GAMI companies, has that STC now. It's had several owners over the years, but they've really tuned it up, and they advertise it at flight level 177. See how they did that?
8: Yeah.
12: It flies 177 knots.
8: Okay.
12: So that's an improvement over 145 knots.
8: That's a significant improvement over 145 knots.
12: But I don't fly that fast because that's Richapeak. That's burning like 15, 16 gallons an hour. I pull it back to 11 gallons an hour, get 165 knots, and skip a fuel stop, and I get there sooner.
8: Right. Right. And then everybody's like, what do you mean you didn't have to fuel up?
12: Yeah.
8: Would you consider it a good travel airplane?
12: Can
8: you throw a lot of baggage in there?
11: Yeah.
8: It's only two people. Yeah, you can throw a ton in there then.
11: Well, it'll carry four, of course, and you know, it's got pretty good useful load. But the nice thing is it's got more space inside. It's a full 48 inches at the shoulder. And it's bigger than a Bonanza. It's bigger than a 182. You know, it's... It's got a lot of space in there. And if you're used to rubbing shoulders, you know, my wife and I started with a 152, you know, took turns flying it around. And we fit like peas in a pod, you know, so the Cardinal is a real luxury.
8: So it's like one of those airplanes for that as your marriage progresses.
11: It's a step-up airplane.
8: Yeah, you know, in all the ways. First you're like, oh, I love you, honey. And then you're like, get out of my – you're in my way.
12: Well, you know, they say airplanes gain weight over time, all the crap down in the belly and all that. Well, people gain weight over time, too. So, you know, it's all complimentary.
10: Yeah.
8: It's just more fun doing it our way.
12: Yeah.
8: That's why you should fly inverted every now and then, right? Shake all that junk out of the bottom.
12: But it is good. You asked about cargo, so I have a whole house battery in my house. I recently had an opportunity to buy four more of the batteries because California power thing is kind of a weird deal.
8: Yeah.
12: So they're 110 pounds a piece. The guy was down, lived like a mile from March Air Force Base, which is now joint use, but they kind of didn't know it. And I flew in there, and the tower goes, "Oh, a little guy." You know, okay,
8: nice.
12: But I take the back seat out, pulled in there, and a bunch of straps, strapped down these 410-pound batteries, and fly them on home.
8: And no problem, weight and balance.
12: No.
11: I brought home a rototiller one time in the back of my Cardinals.
8: Okay.
12: Wow. Was it running, Keith?
11: Not at the time, but it ran pretty well.
13: We'd like to hear your stories. What have you stuffed in the back of your
8: car? You know the standard question, right? How many ping pong balls can you
11: get? That's right. So you ask about recurring challenges, we run into that in Cardinal Flyers, just because when people come to the airplane, they learn all these kinds of things through us, right? So we have a little section there that says, well, if you're new to the Cardinal, here's some things you should just keep an eye on, right? Just not troublesome things, but just things to be aware of, right?
8: Right.
11: And I also do pre-purchase inspections for people that are buying Cardinals, and I have a list of about 250 items.
8: Oh, so it only takes you, 5 minutes?
11: Well, it's actually about a 3-hour thing. I do most of them by video now over a Zoom call.
8: Oh, wow.
11: And, sometimes there's a mechanic involved with the other side, and they usually learn about Cardinals, because a good mechanic can see things, on an airframe, but if they know where to look in the special places, they can see special Cardinal things, right?
8: Right.
11: So that's where it's pretty useful to do in a video. It's a little bit less more affordable for them to get me out there and everything. And we just kind of go through those special items to look at. Usually they're all fine, but occasionally we find one, and it's good to know about those things.
8: Especially if you're buying the airplane.
11: Yeah.
13: I was going to say, what's the average price for a middle-of-the-road Cardinal these days?
11: Well, that's a number that moves up and down a little bit with the coming and going of COVID and other social elements, right?
8: $50 is a good starting point.
11: A $50 Cardinal you may not want. But,
12: but Mosaic may be to the new complicator. I've already had the issue where some of the older pilots, I'm not naming any names, are having more difficulty getting insurance for retracts. Now with Mosaic, you won't need it. You can do a driver's license medical to fly, we think, the fixed gear, but maybe not the RG. So that's going to cause a difference.
11: Yeah. Yep. But to answer your question, 100,000 probably gets you into a Cardinal. There's some lower cost ones out there that are maybe need quite a bit of work on them, something. And at the top end, I think the most expensive one's probably been 260, something like that. So paint equipment and interior and engines and options, Well, very, very nice paint for starters, and then really amazing radios. And
8: all right, so look up the I want to thank you guys for joining us. We've been speaking with Paul Milner and Keith Peterson of the Cardinal Flyers Association. Look
11: them up. Actually Cardinal Flyers Online is where you'll find it, cardinalflyers.com.
8: Very good. This is Digital Dave.
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5: Here's an interview from 2016.
6: And we are back from the stand watching the airplanes come and go, talking Pearl Harbor today. And what commemoration of Pearl Harbor would be complete without talking about the Commemorative Air Force's air show act, Tora, Tora, Tora. And joining us is Gordon Webb, who is the guy who gets to blow things up with the Tora Pyro Squad. Good morning, sir.
14: Good morning.
6: So how long have you been with Tora?
14: I started with Tora in 1988.
6: Okay. So a couple of years, but the act itself has been around a lot longer.
14: Yes, it has. This is our 44th year of performing at air shows. We actually started back kind of in Harlingen, Texas, back in the day, and we had these airplanes that were left over from a movie.
6: Right.
14: And they were just sitting around, and we just had some people in our group that said, well, hey, let's go do something with those. And from that, we evolved into the Tora, Tora, Tora air show act that we are today.
6: It's amazing. Now, are all the airplanes that are in the act, were they all from the movie or been some recreated since?
14: No, they're all from the movie. Some of them have been thoroughly rebuilt. So right. We've put a lot of care and feeding into those airplanes because they are near and dear to us. But, in all fairness, they are just very old movie props.
6: Amazing. And some of the airplanes are a hybrid of several different airplanes, the torpedo bombers in particular.
14: That is correct. Our Zeros are primarily just a good old T-6 Texan that's been modified in canopy and the wingtips and so on. But our Kate torpedo bombers are a little bit more involved because they're kind of a cross breeding of BT-13, T-6, and probably a few spare scraps of aluminum we found in the hangar someplace,
6: it's really something to see. With the who was the founding guys who put that act together?
14: One of the primary principals, and he was tour lead for a number of years, is Charles Hutchins. Mm-hmm. And Charles's son Patrick is one of our pilots today. So this is a family group. In all fairness, a number of the pilots are legacies, and their mm-hmm. dads were ones that started it. Dan Reedy's father was part of the group at that time, and so on. That got us going.
6: Good. How many aircraft will we see in the air today?
14: Well, there'll be 8 of the Tora airplanes. We'll have 5 Zeros, 2 Kate torpedo bombers, and 1 Val dive bomber. We'll also have flying with us in the fighter pattern a P-40, and we will also have a B-17.
6: Okay. Which B-17?
14: Oh, boy, you've trumped me on that one. You had to ask one question I couldn't answer, didn't you?
6: Well, we'll find out when it flies by, won't we?
14: There you go. Everybody should be watching anyhow.
6: That's right. Now, you know, aside from the airplanes and the pilots, how many pilots are there? For the entire group?
14: For the entire group, we've got a couple in training, which I think brings our number up to 14 or 15.
6: Okay. And along with that, you also have the pyrotechnics crew, which is another pretty good number of folks.
14: That's correct. We're all volunteers, and I do draw on a group of about 60 people. And, you know, because we do have regular jobs and lives and so on, it's a matter of who can get away for the weekend or for AirVenture here of the week. And as a result, right now I've got about 20 people out in the field working this week doing our special effects.
6: And the really nice thing is from here we can actually see if they're working or not.
14: Well, of course they're working.
6: And the PA system is just, without the tri-motor, it's just about loud enough they may be able to hear us over there, too. So we'll talk nice about them. And as you do the pyrotechnics, it's not just something you go out and do. I mean, there's a lot of training that goes into doing this and doing it safely.
14: Yes, it is, but it's specialized training, right. more appropriate for what we do because it is more involved than just doing normal demolition and so on. This is theatrics, so it's a blend of using commercial explosives used in the blasting industry for us to do our special effects, very Hollywood, and there are certain considerations that we do that sometimes are a little outside the normal book, so it's a lot of on-the-job, hands-on process that we have to go through for our people to be prepared to do it correctly and do it safely, because that is the most important.
6: So when we're seeing the explosions, what are we seeing? What goes into making it go boom?
14: Well, you know, we call them bombs and bullets and so on, but basically it is a stick of dynamite makes the boom.
6: Okay.
14: Okay, we use detonation cord to loft the gasoline and ignite it, and then each bomb shot is 3 to 4 gallons of gasoline being vaporized and thrust in the air and lit on fire. I mean, the thing of kids' dreams, you know?
6: I asked you earlier before we got here if you were the neighborhood fireworks guy, and you said no. You leave that to the professionals.
14: Yes, I do. I used to be the neighborhood fireworks display. I have to admit that. And then as I got more involved in using the commercial explosives and doing the special effects, the less interest I had in doing that. And the fireworks people are to be commended because they do a heck of a job with some, you know, fairly dangerous products, and they put on a wonderful display, and they do what they do, and I do what I do, and we all do it very well.
6: That's good. So, again, don't try this at home, right?
14: That is correct.
6: If someone wants to join the pyro crew, how do they sequence from just being a guy out in the field with a broom putting out fires all the way up to shooter in charge?
14: That's a great question, and, you know, that's where it starts. We find like-minded people that come out and volunteer to work with us, and in all fairness, they're box-carrying grunts for a while, and as they demonstrate that they can function safely, follow instructions and so on, and they go through our basic training process and work their way up, we start to immerse them as what we call a shooter, and they're actually then allowed to set off a shot. And that has to do with an awareness of the field, of the location of the aircraft, and everything that's going on around them, because we are the best seat in the house that money can't buy, though there's something going on all the time.
6: Definitely, definitely. How do you coordinate between the aircraft flying by and the actual explosions?
14: Well, in all fairness, there's not a great deal of communication. Once we get the three-minute warning, we're kind of on autopilot at that point, and we're making in-the-moment field decisions based on the location of the aircraft as they're going by, so that we are doing it safely, because a fireball could definitely take an airplane out of the air and so on, and we're basically doing it on the clock.
6: Okay.
14: Because we have a prescribed amount of time that we're doing this performance, and we expect each of the four shooting groups to be putting a bomb up in the air every 30 seconds.
6: Okay. Wow. And that's just during the Tora Tora Tora demonstration, correct?
14: That is correct.
6: Okay. And then now you're also doing all the other pyrotechnics for the Warbird shows throughout the week here at Oshkosh.
14: Yes, that is correct. Today we'll also be doing a performance for the Texas Flying Legends. Okay. And then on Thursday and Friday we'll be doing stuff, effects for various Warbirds. And there might be something for the Martin Mars also.
6: Oh, my.
14: they got to put fires out too, you know.
6: That's
14: and we're
6: true.
14: Good at making fires, so that could be a match made in heaven.
6: I think so.
14: And then we'll also be doing a Wall of Fire finale for the fireworks on Wednesday night and Saturday night.
6: Okay. Wall of Fire. We've seen them all. How much planning goes into that? I mean, it's not just one big trench of gasoline. There's got to be some good thought goes into that.
14: No, it's a good thought, but we hold the Guinness World Record for longest wall of fire, so basically you might say it's a signature thing that we do.
6: Okay.
14: And it's basically using the detonation cord and gasoline properly laid out per our prescribed plan, and we can have our secret formula that we do to make that happen so that we can continue to be that, you know, signature effect that we do at air shows.
6: Excellent. You said your record holder

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1: Amazing to see.
2: It's even, I was there, I did it, and I still sometimes have a hard time comprehending it.
1: Incredible. Tora Tora Tora is here. The aircraft to fly tonight, and you'll make noise at the start of the night air show and again at the end of the air show after the fireworks tonight, and then again on Saturday.
2: That is correct.
1: Yeah, we've got the performance, daytime performance on Saturday, and then, of course, Wall of Fire again after the fireworks Saturday night.
2: That's correct. And in addition to watching the excitement of our show, I hope everybody listens to our narration and our story that we tell, because it's very important that you hear our message that we do need our military to be strong and defend us and honor those that have served our great country and continue to do so, because it's all about our freedoms.
1: Exactly. And a shout-out to Ken Kreitz, who's a longtime announcer of the Tora Act. You'll see him tonight and again on Saturday cruising the flight line. He's very animated, very passionate about what he does, and bringing that educational message to airshow crowds around the world through the years.
2: Yes, thank you. And Ken does a fabulous job, and there's nobody like him.
1: That's true. All right, we'll look for that tonight and again on Saturday. And, Gordon, appreciate you and the crew that's out in the field. Hopefully they hear us and know that we appreciate that they're out there working really hard right now to get everything ready for tonight.
2: Great. Steve, thank you for having us, and we're excited to be performing for the folks here at Oshkosh. And everybody, get ready. We're going to light it up.
1: Yeah, sounds good. Gordon Webb from the Commemorative Air Force's Tora Tora Tora Pyro Squad. They're taking care of not only the Tora group, but also all the pyrotechnics here at Oshkosh this week. And that's going to be our show for today.
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4: Yes, okay.
5: Great. Just a little last-minute planning here. So in this quarter hour, we're going to talk about the venerable bomber jacket. There's always a great interest in World War II era nose art, bomber jackets, things like that. Well, there's a book that's on its way to you at some point from commercial photographer John Slemp, and we're talking with him today. Hi, John.
6: Hi, how are you?
5: Great. And also Leanne Patterson, who does operations and business work as part of, is that right, as part of John's activities?
7: Yeah, kind of a promotional strategist, to get the corporations involved.
4: She told me she's the brains. I'm just repeating what I heard. Welcome.
6: Okay. Thank you.
4: Thank you. Seen John
6: nice
4: in
6: to be
4: years.
6: Here.
5: So, John, you have this project that you're putting together. If you're on the webcam, I've got John's prototype book here called Bomber Boys, World War II Flight Jacket Art. And so this project is a capturing of jackets, the people who wore them, and the stories behind them. Mm-hmm. How did you decide to turn this into a project?
6: To be honest with you, it was a whim. That jacket you're showing right there on the left was the first one I photographed in the series, and I belong to EAA 690 in Lawrenceville, just outside of Atlanta, and I put the word out through the chapter if anybody had one. Sure enough, they had one. They brought one in. I'm like, this is cool. So yeah. I photographed it, and I sent an email to Dorothy Cochran, who's a curator at the Smithsonian, who I knew through Women in Aviation, just to tell her this is something I'm working on, right? 58 minutes later, I get a separate email from their curator of the Aviation Clothing Collection. He says, we have 15 jackets out of work for your project. When can you be here? And I'm like, this is cool. and it's gone from there. You know, I was just interested in the artwork originally.
5: Yeah.
6: And once I got into it, I realized, you know, these were real guys. They had real experiences. I'm a veteran myself, so I got that part of it. And at that point, I started researching what was out there. You know, and there are several books out there, and they have pictures of the jackets, but they're not professionally done. And they didn't really have much in there about the guys. And I was like, that's a shame. You know, I mean, why don't we marry it up? And so that was the genesis of it, to be honest with you.
4: Context. I mean, that was what we were talking about earlier, is that it's just a bomber jacket to someone that is young,
6: right?
4: But when you tell the story, that's what makes it come alive.
6: Yeah.
4: And I think this is really a great

0: project. And but again, when you started photographing jackets, people would say, okay, I just somebody holds it up, take a picture of a jacket. I mean, but that is certainly not what we see here.
1: No.
0: The setup is what exactly to shoot a jacket?
1: Basically, I have a 4x4 piece of plexiglass that's up off the floor about a foot, and I illuminate it from underside, and then I put a light on top coming across it, breaking across it essentially so I can see texture. And then I have what we call fill cards, or just three big foam core cards that bounce the light back towards the subject. And I get up on a ladder and shoot down on it. And so I wanted to isolate the background. I didn't want to do a lot of Photoshop work after the fact. And, I'm shooting it with a really high resolution medium format camera. So you can make prints as big as this table now look fantastic. And I've got an exhibition coming up this fall in Atlanta at the Art Institute of Atlanta, part of the Atlanta Celebrates Photography event that happens all month in October. I've had one small exhibition in Atlanta, and one lady came who had brought a jacket locally, her dad's jacket from California, sent to her, and then she brought it to me. And it was that picture, one of the several up in the exhibition, and she came. And she literally stood in front of that print for 2 hours. I mean, literally stood in front of it. And at the end of the day, you know, we were leaving, closing up, she said, "You have no idea what this means to me." You know, and that's happened more and more, more than once, I should say.
2: Well, you're still meeting new bomber jackets, even this week, you just mentioned earlier. Tell that story.
1: Yeah. Well, it was a surprise, to be honest with you. You know, Jan, I've known through Women in Aviation International several years. And she sent me an email out of the blue. She had recently befriended a couple in California. She had some custom jewelry made. And she was talking to them about the war and that sort of thing. And the lady says, "Wait a minute." She went upstairs and came back down, pulled it out, this jacket. And Jen's like, "That's cool. I have a friend who's doing a book. Can I take it to Oshkosh?" And they said no initially. And then they had it appraised and insured and appraised for, I think, about $8,000.
3: $8,000.
1: And lovely jacket. And they finally said, yeah. And so she hand-carried it to Oshkosh. And I photographed it the other night in the garage. And there it is, number 136.
2: Talking with John Slemp, a commercial photographer, and Leanne Patterson, marketing strategist, who are collaborating on the to-becoming photo book, Bomber Boys, about bomber jackets.
0: I know there are bomber jackets, obviously. Were there fighter pilot jackets?
1: Initially they were only issued to officers. They came into the inventory in 1931, which a lot of people don't realize. You know, they think it was a World War II thing, but it wasn't. And as the war came on, they issued them to everybody in aircrew once they graduated their training. And so, but the fighter guys wore them, the bomber pilots wore them, you know, anybody who was in the Army Air Corps, basically, that was crew, got one. And my best guess, looking at the numbers that are recorded, some years they didn't even record the numbers in the 30s on how many were produced, but a little over 700,000 were produced. But the pattern went around the world. So they were made in Australia, they were made in England, probably in India and China. You know, we were buddies with the Chinese at the time. And, you know, so, and there was a lot of custom work done, too. In Italy, you know, they had custom-made patches, same in China, and so on. So, you know, and people ask, well, who painted them? Well, lots of people painted them. Aircrew painted them. A lot of times they would go off post, or off base, I should say, in Italy, wherever, and a local artisan would paint them for a carton of cigarettes or a six-pack, whatever, you know, things they could sell on the black market. So
2: why did they not get in trouble being no longer regulation?
1: Well, it was absolutely against the rules, but the casualty rates were so high at the beginning of the war in the 8th Air Force, especially 70% killed, wounded, or missing before they initiated a mission quota. And so the commanders were like, hey, these kids are 18. Let them paint whatever they want on their jackets. As long as it's not obscene, you know, they could be killed tomorrow. And a lot of them were, you know. And so it just sort of became a thing amongst the air crews. And, you know, initially I had a hard time trying to figure out how colorful do I want to make them, you know, because you can really ramp up the color saturation in the software. And at first I, you know, was kind of muted a little bit, but then I started thinking about it some more And it's like, these things, when they were new, they must have really knocked your eye out. So I've upped the saturation a touch, and I can't imagine having walked into a room full of these guys wearing these jackets. It must have been spectacular. But all we have is black and white pictures, you know. Mm. So that's another reason why, you know, I like photographing them.
0: That's right. I had not even thought about that until just this moment, that everything we had was in black and white.
2: Yeah. Let's talk about collection of the stories. Mm-hmm. You probably photographed more bomber jackets than former bombers, right? So some of these stories you wouldn't have been able to collect from the person who owned the jacket, right?
1: Yes. And I've done, I don't know, a dozen audio interviews. Mm-hmm. I'm learning video a little bit. Between me and a friend of mine, we've done 4 video interviews, and I have access to a lot more in that regard. And we're going to try and integrate all that into the whole. But, you know, I went to Asheville, North Carolina. 8th Air Force Historical Society had a little meeting up there, lunch meeting, and afterwards we went to the local library, and I photographed them there and recorded interviews. And one of the guys is telling me, you know, we got to England, to Nettleshall at 8:30 at night. We're airmen, you know, we're bad guys. And they walk into the barracks, and there's 30 beds, and there's only 6 guys sitting on the beds. He said they started unpacking their, you know, joking and all that sort of thing. And somebody said, hey, where's everybody else? Oh, they were all shot down the last few days. He's like, the war hit home. Mm-hmm. And he said, I wrote in my diary, we unpacked in total silence. You know, and when you hear that from the guy, you know, it really hits home. It did to me. And so I think it sort of ties it all together, if you will.
2: Yeah. So did you photograph any jackets where you couldn't marry it up with the story behind it?
1: Oh, sure. Yeah. You know, actually, when I started photographing in the museums, I assumed that they had chapter and verse on who wore it and that sort of thing.
2: Reasonable, yeah.
1: That's not the case at all. Mm. It depends on when it was assessed into the collection, who the curator was, what kind of information was conveyed when the item was donated, what kind of records they keep. You know, San Diego Air and Space had that giant fire in the 70s, and a lot of their records were lost. A lot of them, I've tried to do as much homework as I can researching, but some of them I just flat don't know much about them.
2: But the fact that you are marrying the jackets with the stories as you are able to get to them is a wonderful service for posterity. So who's the publisher going to be?
1: We're going to self-publish it.
2: Exciting.
1: Yeah.
2: And when do you think it'll be available?
1: Our goal is March 1st next year. There is a production in England right now between Hanks and Spielberg. They're doing a Band of Brothers type production on the 8th Air Force. So it's going to be several episodes like that program was. And
2: great coattails.
1: Exactly. Yeah. So we're going to try and horn in on the action, so to speak, you know. Yeah,
2: that's
1: and,
2: great.
1: Thank you. Yeah.
2: John Slemp, commercial photographer and marketing strategist Leanne Patterson, talking about the forthcoming book, Bomber Boys, all about bomber jackets and stories of the people who wore them in armed conflict. Thank you so much.
1: Thank you. We appreciate it.
2: One more quarter hour. Rob, just one.
0: And then what happens?
2: I don't know. For now, you're listening to EAA Radio. Here's an interview from 2024.
4: Well, joining us now from the announcer stand is the one and only Sean D. Tucker. Had a little trouble with the headset? You've never worn one of those before?
5: It's Friday. Okay? It's Friday.
4: It is. It is Friday.
5: A little punchy,
4: but
5: very happy. I'm a little punchy.
4: Yeah.
5: Okay.
4: Sean has been the chairman of the Young Eagles program for quite a few years now.
5: Yes, sir.
4: Can't remember when. It's been that long.
5: 11 years.
4: 11 years.
5: Yes, sir.
4: And you brought Jimmy Graham on as a co-chair a couple of years ago.
5: Sure did.
4: And last night, you turned the reins over to Jimmy. I said, you have the controls.
5: I actually practiced 100 times to pass that football to him, correct, on target. I hadn't thrown a football in 25 years, and man, the first 50, I looked like a little girl trying to figure out what that thing's all about. So we passed the reins, and you know what? I got to tell you, he's probably going to be our best chairman. I mean, Jimmy has an incredible story. He's one of the most magnificent human beings I've ever met. He's so dedicated. He's 37 years old. He's lived a life of poverty when he was growing up. He was an orphan for a while. And just somebody believed in him when he was about 15.
0: Yeah.
5: And he came valedictorian of his class, okay? And he is such an avid aviator. I mean, he's just so special. And he's going to very much resonate with the youth of America because he's a superstar.
0: Yeah.
5: Not just a superstar football player, but a superstar human being. So I am just really, I was really, he has the time now to do it right.
0: Yes.
5: And he's going to do it right.
4: Good.
5: Yeah.
4: Yeah, we're looking forward to it. Now, he is rotary and fixed wing. Qualified as well?
5: I think he's rotary, fixed wing, jet. He lives on a sailboat. He's one of the most interesting mans on earth. He's gonna row a boat with four other guys across the Arctic and try to break the 15-day record.
4: Wow.
5: Yeah, he's a wild man. Then he's going to sail around the world.
4: Okay.
5: Because he can.
4: Sure.
5: Okay. And then he's getting, and his foundation is, the Jimmy Graham Foundation is fabulous on honoring the vets. He's taken... he just got donated Clay Lacy's jet, and he's going to put it all together and take the vets during fly over football stadiums during NFL games.
4: Okay.
5: For the national anthem, and then at halftime introduce the vets. There's an old saying that doesn't matter how rich you are, doesn't matter how poor you are, or how famous you are, you're not relevant unless you're giving back. Right. Jimmy's very relevant. So the whole EA community is very honored to have him on our team because he's part of us.
4: Exactly.
5: He's our family.
4: Exactly. Yeah. Do you know offhand how he got involved in aviation? It's sort of an unusual path for a football player.
5: I don't have an answer to that to do it correctly, so I can guess, but I'm not going to guess.
4: Okay, that's fine. How about for you? You always have irons in the fire. I mean, we'll talk about the Hoover Academy in a bit, but what else have you been up to?
5: Oh, my goodness. I'm working more than I really want to work, but I'm really enjoying it so much because I know at 72, I flew 90 sorties last month with students, clients, aerobatic sorties. It's so much fun for me and fulfilling for me to teach people my art form, and that's the dance in the sky. And I've really had a great time because I just love going to the airport. I love having a purpose, and I love the challenge of being exquisite in the air, the challenge to have the wings become your arms, and I love teaching it.
4: Yeah.
5: And I never knew I was going to love this much, so it's really a lot of fun because the clients are fun and they're eager to learn, and so I just got to tone it down and get it down to about 40 flights a month so I can...
4: do other things.
5: Yeah, yes.
4: Any mountain climbing?
5: Well, I fractured my tibia last year skiing, and so it's just about all healed up, but it's amazing how much, even though I did rehab and everything else, it's... how much harder you have to work to get back into this shape. And I'm almost there. I think by the end of summer, I'll be ready to go climb some more mountains. But I'm working it, yeah.
4: Very good, very good. The gathering was last night,
5: raising
4: money for Young Eagles and the youth education programs. What are some highlights from last night?
5: Well, the energy, what's so great is it seems like Jack is re-energized. The whole room was energized, and it was... everybody was happy. There was a lot of joy in the room, and people were so generous. I don't know the accurate number, but it was big.
4: Yeah.
5: Probably the biggest number we ever had.
4: Okay.
5: And it was really fun. Really, really fun.
4: And did you have an auction package?
5: No.
4: Not this
5: year? No, because I still have to fulfill on some...
4: some previous ones.
5: And I love doing it, and then the schedules don't work, and I feel so guilty, and so... until I get everyone knocked off, I'll have one by next year.
4: Okay.
5: Yeah.
4: How's the kitchen at the house? I know that was a remodel a couple of years ago.
5: Oh, that was taking
4: forever.
5: Oh, golly. You're well behind the power curve. We finished that 6 years ago.
4: 6 years ago.
5: Colleen's happy.
4: Good.
5: What I'm finding out is my life is so much better now in our marriage. We're 46 years being married.
4: Oh, congratulations.
5: Because she is so busy with the grandkids. They're the best secret weapon a guy could ever have. oh, Colleen, I got to go do this speech, or oh, Colleen, I got to work until for a couple days, or I'm going to go fly out to see you. I'll see you. Goodbye. I love you. Have a great time. So my daughter lives a mile, bought a house a mile from us. We have two grandkids there, and my son Eric lives on an airport, private airpark, an hour and 15 minutes away. So she's super busy.
4: Very
5: so
4: good.
5: It's great. Yeah. Yeah. So family's good. I'm in love. So. God bless America.
4: There you go. Sean D. Tucker is our guest, if you haven't figured that out already. And thank you for being here on Friday, because usually about this time of the week, my energy level starts going down.
5: Uh-huh.
4: But I'm just feeding off you. I'm good through Sunday, well, maybe even into Monday. Now.
5: Well, you should have made it 1:30, because that's when I have my next cup of coffee.
4: Okay. Let's talk about the Hoover Academy. And that's something that you've been very passionate about over the past few years, because of the work, but also of who it's named after.
5: Oh, golly, it's... And we are just reaching critical mass now. I've started a partnership with Cirrus, Gamebird, AOPA, Cub Crafters. Some generous people donated us 3 Carbon Cub EX kits, 1 a year for the next 3 years. They're buying the kit from Cub Crafters. And we're going to start our continuing education, career technical education. That's the correct way to say it. It's really a vocational school starting in the 9th grade through the 12th grade. All Cirrus and Game Composites and Cub Crafters are offering internships for my children who are working on this airplane. Mm-hmm. And remember, this is now for the entire community. So I'm hopefully... And Reedley College, which is has a great reputation with the AMP within the FAA for training AMPs, are mentoring us. So they're coming out next week to start the whole. So we don't have to reinvent the wheel because I can't afford to make a mistake. This is donors' money, not my money, and we want to do it right. And we get to sell the Cubs and keep the money. And so now this academy is going to start being self-sustaining.
4: Okay,
5: and it's a great opportunity. We're using now, we tested it out in summer school, the AOPA STEM curriculum, and the kids get high school credits for science, technology, engineering, and math, and it's all hands-on, and they're just loving it. These kids need, it's an alternative education high school, they need hands-on, okay?
4: Right.
5: They just can't sit and take a lecture. They got to see it. They got to build it.
4: Got to do it.
5: And so that... That is a real milestone for us in our education agenda, but we're ready. We're moving forward, and it's beyond my wildest dreams. And I go there every day when I'm home. I'm there at 9 o'clock in the morning to set the standard for my teachers and for the kids and what the expectations are, and then I'm there at 2:30 to get a debrief. And the debrief is how to make it better. And it's really fun. It's really fulfilling, we all love Bob so much, and to do something to enhance a child's life, to enable them to be the best versions of themselves, it's such an honor for me to have it in Bob's name. It's just great.
4: Yeah. When the Academy students are building the aircraft, they're under supervision of AMPs as well?
5: Yeah. Yep. Oh, this is going to be perfect, because we're going to sell this for $300,000.
4: Okay.
5: And we're going to document the whole thing. I got now a great social media, Annie Vogel, who's doing it pro bono. She's at Avian Creative. She's just awesome, and she's really developing great, fun content for the kids. Mm-hmm. You know, I've never opened a Facebook. I've never been on Instagram. Because I don't do that.
4: Right.
5: But this is where the information is, and we're reaching out to the children. So it's inspiring to me. It's inspiring to my volunteers. It's inspiring to the staff. And the donors, our donors who are very generous, who come from the aviation community, know it's money well spent.
4: Good. In the minute or so we have left, what does the rest of the year hold for Sean Tucker?
5: Well, I can't wait to go home, see my wife, number one. And I have about 8 days to study for my flight instructor written. And so I'm going to take that. I got 33,000 hours right now, and I'm going to really learn how to be a flight instructor.
4: There you go.
5: So I'm ready. It's taken me, you know, a long time to learn how to do this, but I'm getting it figured out.
4: So by the next time we talk, you'll be a certified flight instructor.
5: Yeah, baby. I'll give you a tailwheel checkout.
4: Already had one.
5: Okay. We'll give you a renewal.
4: That I could use, okay. Yes. This is Sean D. Tucker. Glad to have you here. Congratulations on your chairmanship with Young Eagles, passing the torch, or the football, as it were, to Jimmy Graham. And we'll look forward to what's next for him and what's next for you in the Hoover Academy.
5: Three best words of the English language. You know what it is. God bless America.
4: You got it.
5: See you, buddy.
4: Sean D. Tucker on EAA Radio.
2: Here's an interview from 2025.
6: I'm Digital Dave.
7: And I'm Fast Eddie sometimes.
6: Slightly less fast.
7: I have one question. How do you weld gas? They're talking about gas welding.
6: That's not easy. It's quite a technique
7: to
6: master.
7: I'll bet it is. I'll bet it is.
6: It takes a lot of beans.
7: Yes.
6: Okay, that's a different problem. Anyway, joining us is David Copeland of Bristel. Am I pronouncing that right?
8: Yes, sir, you are.
6: Okay, and you guys are manufacturing, yay, a new training airplane.
8: Well, yes, we're doing a lot of training airplanes. We have a great opportunity to expand that marketplace, especially in the U.S., as we transition more of that marketing, more of our demonstrations throughout the U.S. and Canada.
6: Tell us about the aircraft. It's, I'm assuming, carbon fiber, blah, blah, blah, woof, woof, lightweight, almost indestructible?
8: Almost indestructible, but we really haven't pursued the composite piece of it because we feel that the quality of construction can continue to be exerted and manufactured and maintained as an all-metal airplane.
6: Oh, okay. Yeah. So it's an all-metal airplane.
8: So we continue to pursue and support that manufacturing process until we can perfect or somebody can prove that it's different. You see, like Boeing, they're still using a combination of all-metal, and they haven't gone converted. So we learn from the top, and also I think it's quality management, and also, like, you know, how many shops can really perfect any kind of construction or reconstruction or repairs of a composite. So we want to really make sure that that's out there first. And then also we found that our construction with our CNC machines, there's no people just riveting. It's all done by a CNC machine. So we've perfected that. So every airplane comes out the same.
6: Okay.
8: So we think that that's really super important to our owners and operators to have the same wing skin come out every time the same in case they have to replace it, and or just general looks and flyability and characteristics is much better that way.
6: Okay, and I'm hoping you're going to tell me that all this CNC and automation is driving the cost of manufacture down.
8: Well, that's our goal, of course.
6: Okay.
8: We don't control what our vendors do. We do build 90%+ of it in-house. So that is a great, we're also bringing in more and more of those capabilities all the time so that we can do the testing. We don't have to wait on others and third parties. So everything really, but tires, wheels, and brakes, avionics, of course, and lighting and our power plant and propeller, we build everything basically in-house.
6: Right, the whole airframe.
8: Yes.
6: I'm assuming it's a low wing, right?
8: Two-place
6: low wing.
8: We have both. Yeah, we have a low wing. We also have a tow and sailplane towing aircraft as well.
6: Oh, that's
8: which is
6: nice.
8: Really awesome. Yeah.
6: Yeah.
8: And then basically we have 5 models and 15 different configurations.
6: That's actually quite a lot.
8: Yeah. So we have the 900 series engines, of course, with Rotax, a great partner of ours, and then we also have a Lycoming selection as well.
6: Nice. So if there's schools that don't want to deal with Rotax engines.
8: Right. You probably know and you probably interviewed those folks. It's become the number one power plant in the United States and actually globally because of its efficiencies and the fact that it can take the MoGas as well as we're always looking for alternate fuels. And we find that the TBO and the engine rugged ability of that operation in those flight schools or even by individuals, or if you want to leave it, it's kind of like your jet ski. You leave it, drive it 4 times a year and leave it on the dock in some pretty inclement weather. They've transferred a lot of that technology to aviation to make it even better. So we're finding that that's a great partner of ours, and the flight schools that are flying it, the maintenance is lower. The TBO is really 2,000 hours for those, and also the parts count, et cetera, et cetera.
6: Well, that's a liquid-cooled engine, right?
8: Yes. They're,
6: and that in itself, the training environment is, you know, a lot of low-speed, high-power, and then chop throttle land, so you get away from that whole shock cooling thing.
8: Right. And also having FADEC, I think that's one thing that as we're training the individuals that will be flying tomorrow, we want to make sure that that is a similar, just like we have our G3X panel and things like that. We think we put it in a logical order, even on our panels, the way it's laid out is much like what they'll see in the future.
6: I've got mixed feelings about glass cockpits for students just because of the fact that they're so overwhelming and they're so capable. And it's just so much for a guy to figure out along with trying to fly an airplane.
8: Right. So I came from the steam gauge group,
6: yes.
8: Right, in a 140 Cherokee, which I'm proud of. But the, you know, by a touch of a button in Garmin, they've made a six-pack appear. So you can still fly it. It'll just look a little bit better.
6: So you can still, yeah, steam gauges are available, sort
8: right.
6: of, yes.
8: Right, yes. Okay. They're still there somewhere.
6: Right, right. Don't. Yeah, well, I don't need a HUD.
7: I like the capabilities of the newer panels and everything. It can get you out of a jam real quick, but
6: yeah, you got to learn. You got to spend the time to learn how to use it.
7: It takes there's a big learning curve on this stuff,
8: right.
7: Which is why you see in training airplanes, get them used to it now, because this is what they're going to be flying in 5-10 years.
6: Right. How long have you guys been in production?
8: This is our 16th year.
6: Oh, wow. Yeah. So this is anything new,
8: right?
6: Design.
8: Right.
6: Yeah.
8: Yes, very much okay. so. And we're, like you'll have the next guest from our H55 team really exploring things of innovation now and flying those products now, not just talking about them and showing fancy pictures. We're actually flying aircraft in that category.
6: Okay.
8: I want to go back to one point. I'm sorry, it sounds like a politician here.
7: No,
8: is that the fact that even though we do have all that glass, I think the fact that we build the performance characteristics of a flying airplane, so you're not, you really do want to fly this airplane. When I was over at the factory flying the airplanes, I wanted to fly it. I didn't want the autopilot on, right?
6: Right.
8: So we must remember that when all of that doesn't work anymore, or we must fly the airplane in the pattern, that's something that I want to be able to do and have a very agile aircraft that does the things that I'm controlling it to do. So with the FAA rules that we comply to and the future rules, I think it's really important that we build an airplane to those specs that you still fly, right?
6: Sure.
8: Because you always want to come back to those basics. If everything starts going south, we aviate first, correct?
7: Yeah,
8: so
7: right.
8: I think that's one of the things that Bristow has always kept as top of mind, is our mission to continue to build an airplane that flies well with characteristics and performance and economy.
6: Okay, predictable, gentle. What about spins? Have you spin tested the airplane?
8: They have spin tested. These are not approved for spin, but they are spin tested.
6: Right, because students aren't approved for spins either, no. But occasionally we do them.
8: Let's not try that today, right?
7: No, definitely not.
8: No. Yeah. But we make that airplane stable enough and hopefully safe enough in our flying characteristics that you won't enter into that characteristic of a spin.
6: You really got to screw up the stall to get it that far into a spin.
7: Yeah. And the thing of it being is you can build into the design enough of a warning so that even the most ham-fisted student realizes, oh, hey, stall coming.
8: Right. And our airplanes like to fly. So the design of the wing and the design of how the power plant and the weight ratios and the way all of the surfaces work, knowing that the pilot could be in a situation or something could happen, we want to try to prevent that with everything in the flying characteristics to prevent that.
6: Right, and stability.
8: Sure.
6: Lots of stability.
7: Lots of stability, and you want the airplane to have forgiving characteristics,
8: right,
7: too.
8: Yeah, right.
7: You don't want it to bite you if you're not paying attention.
6: But I would think that you want it to, you want the stall to be obvious, because we're not real good at sensing the fine details of flight.
8: Yeah.
6: So I want the airplane to shudder. I want it to bump. I want it to do something that says, idiot, you've stalled.
8: Yeah. There'll be some indication of that. We're not going to shake, rattle, and roll, but we will. You'll know when an imminent stall is coming. And we typically, of course, the nose dips, and then all those things happen as a good pilot.
6: Yeah,
8: to
6: then
8: do
6: it
8: that.
6: Flips inverted, and then the instructor starts.
8: No, we're not doing that. No. The other point I was going to make about that is back to the construction of the aircraft. A rugged aircraft is really important. So the longevity and the way it can be used, they're aware of that. So we build it to a little bit higher standard than some of the manufacturers.
6: In other words, they reinforce the tail cone in case we come in and bounce it.
8: So a point of the tail is that, a very innovative feature that we put is a wheel. So we have a tail wheel on every airplane.
6: Yeah.
8: So that we've seen so many skids. You can look under there of many airplanes that are in a training school, and even the first, time period, they've been scraped a little bit.
6: Rather than touch up paint.
8: Right. So we prevent that. And also some of the times in the MMO or some of the production manuals, they require an inspection. We have a wheel back there, so hopefully that will prevent that.
6: They have to check the tread.
8: Yeah, really? That's a good point.
6: Oh, it's bald. Yeah. We're having a rough day.
8: Time to replace.
7: I was going to say, is this a pneumatic tire or is it solid rubber?
8: It's a solid tire.
7: Solid tire. Good, because then you don't have to worry about it going flat.
8: And that's exactly right.
6: It's known as the wheel of last resort.
8: That's exactly
7: right. Well, how many airplanes do you have out there right now?
8: We have just over 1,100, coming up on 1,200 very quickly. We're expanding production with the models and the things that are happening with the FAA. We're looking into that and expanding again. If anybody ever has a chance to go to the Czech Republic and see the production facility, of course, been in the industry a long time, met you guys, been on the show for many, many years here at Oshkosh, which we appreciate very much, the opportunity to be here. I think the fact that we're expanding, the facility can easily take more, but I think you'll see some great things coming from the Czech Republic now and in the future.
6: Okay, well, I'm assuming, or I'm surmising, I guess is a better word, that most of these aircraft are over in Europe at this point in time.
8: At this point, yeah, that's part of the transition, is having more presence here and more representation and sales and support, support being really before sales, because we got to set that up to make sure these people can continue to fly.
6: When they first announced Lightsport, there was an influx of all sorts of European designs, but they seem to have slowly faded away, and you're hoping to fix that.
8: Well, there's just a few of us that are going to be able to transition from the Lightsport to Mosaic and on. And also, there's a pretty big investment that takes place for the certification process. So some of the people, and you know, there's a lot of them here that I have a high level of respect for in the experimental. They've helped us innovate and be smarter about our production and what the pilots are looking for, but we're just out front of that.
6: Good.
8: Yeah.
6: Good. And where are you guys out on the field?
8: We're at 296, 7, and 8, and then we also have a display at the BRS display as well, showing the BRS, the capabilities of that aircraft as well.
6: Oh, so you have a ballistic chute as standard?
8: Yes, we do. Mm-hmm.
7: Very
8: nice.
7: Cool.
8: Yeah, yeah.
6: Nice. I can see that logbook entry, demonstrated parachute.
7: Yeah.
8: That's not on this first lesson, that's
6: yeah,
8: for sure.
6: Yeah, yeah, really.
8: Right.
6: No, thank you.
8: No.
6: All right. Well, we've been speaking with David Copeland of Bristell. Sounds like a really cool airplane.
8: Thank
6: I'd like
8: you.
6: To see one.
8: Come by and see us. Please do.
6: All right.
8: Yeah.
6: And I'll test out your wheel of last resort.
8: Oh, let's not do that.
7: I'm in charge of your. I'm in charge of parachute demos.
8: Okay,
6: yes,
8: great.
6: There you go. This is Digital Dave.
7: And I'm Fast Eddie, and this is EAA Radio.
2: Here's an interview from 2012.
6: This is Digital Dave. Here we are.
7: And I'm still Fast Eddie.
6: And this is day two of AirVenture 2012.
7: And it's a little overcast right now, but we've still got people out there flying all kinds of aircraft.
6: That's a good thing, too, because it's better to see them fly.
7: Absolutely. I mean, it wouldn't be AirVenture if we didn't have air in it.
6: That's true. It would probably just be Venture, and that'd be boring.
7: It could be Vacuum Venture. We could go that far.
6: Oh, boy. Oric would love that.
7: Yep.
6: Anyway, we're joined by Captain Commander. Excuse me,
7: Commander,
6: not a Navy guy,
9: not Captain yet. Close,
6: working on it. Al Armstrong of the United States Navy. Good to see you.
9: Thanks for having me.
6: And what do you think? I'm just losing it here.
7: Man, I'll tell you. Come on, babe. Grab some gears here. Push in the clutch.
6: Push in the clutch.
7: Get some coffee. You are flying for the Dixie Wing of the Commemorative Air Force. You are not only an F-18 pilot, but you're also a pilot of a very rare airplane.
9: Yeah, in the military, and then I used to fly A-6 Intruders. I was a bombardier there, and then operate the weapons in the F-16. But you know that stuff's a lot of work. And I teach student pilots how to fly the Hornet, but they're always trying to kill me. So this is just for sanity. You know, you go out here in the Dixie Wing with the Commemorative Air Force. It's a fantastic organization. You know, enables guys who have sort of a unique set of piloting skills to go fly some amazing airplanes. So get to fly the SBD Dauntless Dive Bomber. There's only two of those flying in the world. I'll be flying that in the show today. And then giving rides down at Fond du Lac in that and the P-51 and fly their Corsair. And it's a pretty good gig.
6: Now, as a guy who grew up on jets, flew the F-18, one of the hottest jets out there, and then you go to this old, noisy, piston, smelly thing. What's your impression? I mean, do you sit there and go, this is really cool, or...
9: Yeah, we're not on the air, right? This is just all off the record.
6: Yeah, there you go.
9: I got a little secret for you. The F-18 is the easiest airplane in the world to fly. My grandmother could fly a Hornet. It's just totally different, and these are... The World War II stuff is just super cool and requires a completely different skill set. You know, every time you strap one of those on, you just think about who was doing this 50 years ago and 60 years ago with 150 hours of flight time. And, you know, the Dauntless in particular, that's the aircraft that it wouldn't be overstating it to say it won the war in the Pacific at the Battle of Midway, sank four aircraft carriers in one day with tremendous losses from the, you know, torpedo squadrons, too, who enabled that. And you just get in that airplane, you're pretty odd, you know.
6: The part that amazes me about the naval aviation of the day is just how they navigated and found the target and then found their way back.
9: Yeah, and if you talk to the old guys, they were much more anxious about finding their way back than they were about the actual combat part, because at that point, you're just, you know, you're sort of on autopilot. I mean, just do what you do, and there's a mission, and it's focused because you have something you need to do. And if you're fortunate enough to survive that, you know, find the enemy, survive the attack, you know, dive down from the mid-teens in your 70 to 90-degree dive angle, release your bomb at 1,500 feet, pull out at wave top level, egress the target area without getting shot down, and then go, whew, boy, that sucked. Yeah. Now where's the boat?
10: And
9: by the way, the compasses don't work real well in those airplanes, so you don't know what the wind is. You're guessing, and everyone kind of had, you know, back in the day, someone say, hey, I think the boat's heading 230, and another guy would be like, I think it's 180, and eventually guys got to make their own decision, and we put a lot of guys in the water.
10: Yeah, that's stakes.
11: It depends upon how hard you hit the water.
10: Well, but at that point, you're giving up a perfectly good airplane. If it's, you know, if it survived the attack, it's probably okay to use again.
11: Well, yeah.
10: But not after
11: here,
10: it swims.
11: It says here that you have over 2,000 hours flying the Super Hornet. How many hours do you have in the Dauntless?
9: Something slightly less than 100.
10: But they're like, you know, that's like dog years. The Dauntless being so much harder to fly, you know, that's like seven times.
9: I will say those 2,000 hours in the Hornet and another 1,000 hours in A6s, those 3,000 hours together equate to an equivalent hearing loss as the 100 hours in the Dauntless.
10: Oh, I believe that.
11: Yeah, definitely.
10: I believe that. So you're not using World War II headphones in the Dauntless, are you? They got you something better, I hope.
9: No, and I try to use these ANR, you know, the active noise reduction, mm-hmm. and it wipes those out. It's just so loud that they're completely maxed out, and it's always troublesome to get it to work.
11: Well, wow. we all know the kind of training the Navy puts out. It's extraordinary training because you're flying a multi-million-dollar aircraft. They would like you not only to come back, but to come back with the airplane still flyable. What kind of training did you have to do to get into the Dauntless?
9: You know, people who, and I was this way too, as a guy who always had an interest in GA, and you grow up, and if you like aviation, everybody wants to fly warbirds, and you sort of think it's unattainable. And then as you reach a little bit further and learn a little bit more, you realize actually there are opportunities to do that stuff, but there's sort of a unique background set of experience. So the baseline is, you know, 2,000 hours of pilot time, which for military guys, that's pretty easy. Most guys can do that. The next wicket that makes it a little more difficult is 1,000 hours of single-engine piston, and most people who have these type of airplanes will require that, and that gets a little harder unless you have a GA background, but still not out of the realm of possibility. And then the one that makes it impossible for most folks is you got to have 200 hours of SNJ/T6 time, you know, heavy radial engine, high horsepower tail dragger stuff.
10: Right.
9: And that's just really difficult to get. So I had two other Navy buddies, and we all wanted to do this, and so we just bought an SNJ and flew the heck out of it and all got our tailwheel time. And one of my buddies is flying the Hellcat and the Bearcat, and the other one's flying the Sky Raider and some other stuff, and I'm flying the Corsair and the Mustang and the Dauntless. And you know, and then once you've got that background of experience, another thing, the training continuum in World War II was actually pretty sensical. You know, we killed a lot of guys because it was hard, but if you can make it through Stearman's and if you can make it through T-6s, then you know what, flying the rest of these airplanes, the actual aviating part's not so hard. You know, now you're trying to learn the tactics and systems and all that kind of stuff. So, you know, with that background of experience to fly the Dauntless, I went through a ground school. And then our sort of head honcho at our CAF unit, a real experienced guy named Jim Buckley, said, okay, well, let's go through the checklist, start up the airplane, taxi around a little bit. So I did that, and then he came back and said, let's shut it down, get some gas, have you do a hot start. So we got some gas, and I'm getting ready to get back in. He's like, all right, man, let's go flying. Have fun. Do a couple landings. I'm like, you know, you want to come with? And he's like, no, you're good. Just have at it. I mean, there's only two of these flying, but you're good.
10: Yeah, right, right.
9: You know, bring it back.
10: I'm not going to be killed.
9: Yeah, don't bring a parachute because I don't want you back without the airplane.
10: Oh.
9: So, you know, and then you fly it and you figure out, wow, this is, you know, it's not that hard. You can do it.
10: That's crazy. Yeah. It's amazing. I guess you got to look back at how the technology has changed. You know, you're used to the Hornet doing this. This is, oh, you push a little thing and the wheels go up and down and the SBD, you're probably cranking.
9: Yeah, you're not cranking, but, you know, the ergonomics on all the World War II airplanes suffer a little bit, you know. There's just
10: wasn't a word then.
9: You're just, you know, you're just moving hands around, and there's a lot going on, and it's you know, I'll take my F-18 buddies for flying in our SNJ that we have, and they're invariably horrendous at it. You know, the up and away stuff, you know, strangely enough, it's not hard to fly an airplane when you're up and away, but that whole pesky taking off and landing thing and then flying it at sort of the margin of controllability, accelerated stalls and departures and stuff like that, and that's totally different from anything you know, with their military experience.
10: The current crop of military jets has so much computer horsepower in there to prevent you from doing anything exceedingly stupid.
9: Right.
10: But you just don't have that in the old airplane. Yeah. You can't, there's no crutch.
9: Right. One of my partners, you know, he was the Commodore out west for basically the guy who owns all the F-18s. And the CEO of the Blues was one of his buddies at the time. Actually, was his boss at the time. And he took him flying our airplane, and he immediately departed it just because it's, you know, and he was really shocked because it's like, wow, this is not like anything I've ever flown before. And it's not. I tell guys it's not necessarily harder, but it is completely different. It's just a different skill set.
10: Right. Well, even the wing technology changed so much from then to now.
11: I was going to say with a Hornet, you have so much automation on board. It prevents you from getting into trouble.
10: Right.
11: When you're in the Dauntless, there are none of these systems. The only thing keeping you out of trouble is your own brain.
10: Well, plus power to weight ratio.
11: And experience too.
9: There's a lot. I mean, it's just getting a feel for the airplane. You can start feeling if you're getting some buffet margin, or you know, you can feel yaw rates develop. The Hornet and the Super Hornet have this neat little thing called beta dot feedback, which, you know, in aerodynamic terms, it means it won't let yaw rates build up. So basically, you can just ham fist that thing all over the place and you really can't depart it. You might be falling out of the sky at 10,000 feet per minute at 90 knots indicated, but you're completely controllable. I mean, you can point it. You're just falling like a stone. And the airplane will, you know, the airplane's going to keep that sort of margin for control, but you don't have that with these World War II.
10: Well, you know you're in trouble when the flight computer says, I'm scared.
9: Yeah. Unfortunately, it doesn't say don't do that.
10: Yeah,
9: sits back and watches.
11: We did ask that one time of another pilot with a computer-controlled aircraft. Did the computer ever say no to you?
10: Essentially, yeah.
11: Yeah.
9: No, but what it does do is, particularly with the flight controls of most modern airplanes, is you're not really moving anything. You're moving the stick, and we term it that you're a voting member, you know, on the control input.
10: On the committee,
9: so
10: yes.
9: You might put a rudder pedal input and tell the jet, I want some yaw. And the jet's going to go like, I know what you're asking for, but I'm not really going to give you that. You don't really want that.
10: Not today. So anyway, the Dauntless doesn't. The Dauntless will make you look bad.
9: Actually, I tell people that, which is, again, I'm glad we're not on the air or anything, but the Dauntless makes really average pilots look really good because it's a very easy airplane to fly. I mean, if you've got that sort of heavy tailwheel experience, it's just a sweetheart. It is really honest flying qualities, and it's simple to land. And so,
11: are there any other airplanes in the CAF that you want to fly?
9: Yeah, I'd like to fly all of them.
10: Okay, and what are you going to do next week?
9: Yeah.
11: Is there any particular airplane in the collection that's caught your eye outside of the Dauntless?
10: Outside of Fifi.
9: Well, I got to fly the... I'm sort of partial to smaller airplanes, given the background. I got to fly the Corsair this year, and that's been, especially as a Navy guy, that's been an amazing experience. And I'd love to fly the Jug if they ever got one going. P-47 would be a cool airplane. We don't have a P-38 anymore, but I'd love to fly a P-38. I'd love to fly the P-40.
10: Were you out here drooling when they flew that one yesterday?
9: Of course, like the rest of the other 100,000 people here.
10: Yep.
9: It's pretty
10: awesome. Yeah, the P-40s have become exceedingly rare as well recently.
11: Yeah, not a lot of them flying.
10: However, you might have a shot at one of those Griffin-powered Spitfires in about 10 years when that guy gets them out of that field in Burma.
9: Yeah, that would be fun. I'm kind of jealous my buddy's flying that. I'd love to fly the Bearcat and the Hellcat, actually, as well. The Dauntless and the Hellcat are not the most well-known or highly recognized naval aircraft of World War II, but they're, you know, they're clearly the most significant naval aircraft of World War II.
11: Absolutely.
10: And they were there when it counted.
9: Right.
10: The other ones came along later.
11: What a lot of people don't understand is the Hellcat was the deadliest Allied airplane built.
9: Absolutely. Made more races and had more kills.
10: Yeah. I was going to say, that's to the enemy, right?
11: Yeah, to the enemy. Because everybody thinks the Mustang was, and Mustang was number two.
9: Well, the Mustang's claim to fame, and I enjoy flying it, you know, even for an Air Force airplane. But it's, it had the range to get to the target, you know, to escort all the way. So you coupled kind of sexy looking with had the range, and that sort of built the legend, I believe.
11: That's the beautiful thing about the Mustang. It's got the lines. It's got the sound. Who couldn't love a Mustang?
9: Right.
10: A guy who likes radials.
11: Yeah.
9: Yeah, although the first time I flew it, it was similar kind of checkout. I mean, just sort of go and do it, although I had a guy with me that time in the airplane. But I come in, you know, you do your standard up and away stuff, flying qualities, and then it's, okay, let's go do some landing. So we go and roll in the groove, and I hadn't really been in the airplane before. And as I'm crossing the threshold and figure, okay, I think I'm done with the power, and yank the throttle back, just starts backfiring, sounds like a cannon going off there and everything. I was like, holy, and my buddy's like, that's cool, it does that. It's like, well, that would have been a nice briefing point. I would have appreciated
10: that. Don't mind those flames coming out of the side of the airplane. Yeah. That's normal.
11: Doesn't really matter. It sounds like the engine's going to fall off, but you're good.
10: Well, we'll be seeing you flying in the afternoon air show then.
9: I believe I will be. So in the Dauntless.
10: Very good.
11: Excellent.
10: I want to thank you for joining us, sir.
9: Thanks for having me.
10: And this is Digital Dave.
11: And I'm Fast Eddie. And you're still listening to EAA Radio.
10: There you go.
12: Here's one from AirVenture Oshkosh 2024.
13: Thank you for joining us on Course Correction. It's the Friday of AirVenture 2024. Just like I predicted yesterday, sunny, 72 degrees. I'm Farid Gio, along with my producer, Radio J. Thank you for being here this hour. He's capable behind the sliders. Miscommunication could take many forms, an ATC instruction, a departure time, but also a fuel order. Joining us is Keith Clark, Senior Quality Control and Technical Support Representative for Phillips 66 Aviation, to tell us more about the importance of proper communication when it comes to putting go-go juice in the airplane. Welcome, Keith.
14: Thanks for having us.
13: Yeah, so what's your top line as far as, especially GA pilots, and they're communicating their fuel order to the fueler?
14: Yeah, so what we see a lot of is pilots coming in and saying, top it off. We call it TIO. Top it off is not a fuel order. It's just part of it. You got to communicate the fuel type, Jet A, Jet A with Fizzy, or Avgas 100. And that's the thing that starts the rolling in the wrong direction.
13: Right. So there's a lot of assumptions in just the top it off kind of thing. And, you know, so that leaves the fueler open to interpretation of exactly what they want. And depending on the fueler, there may or may not be very not aggressive, but motivated necessarily to kind of inquire further.
14: Yeah, and the problem is we see a lot of pilots, when we teach to say, please verify fuel type. If they say top it off to us, we say, please verify fuel type. Some of the pilots get mad, and they're like, you don't know what kind of fuel? And throw it back in our face, and so mm-hmm. then they back off. And we just say, keep smiling and keep saying, please verify fuel type. We want the pilot to say what kind of fuel. Avgas 100, Jet A. Give us the tail number. Give us the information we need to fuel that aircraft.
13: There are some crossover aircraft that you wouldn't necessarily know. Like the Lancer Legacy is a turbine-powered Lancer, but most Lancers have a piston engine in it. So, I mean, it's right for the fueler to ask. Can you verify what you want in those wings?
14: Exactly. We got the Diamond Diesels coming out now with the diesel compression engines that take jet fuel. If you put avgas in a diesel compression engine, it's going to crash on takeoff too. And that avgas nozzle will fit in anything. So we have to communicate. And that's where, you know, the nozzles are just a tool. The mm-hmm. key is communication and verification every time.
13: We're going to talk about some of the tools that you brought along with you today to kind of talk about ways to improve that communication bridge. But what are some examples that have happened that you've that have caused either just some minor incidents versus some fatal incidents?
14: Yeah, I mean, we had a pilot come in and land at Centennial, Colorado. He gets out of his aircraft. The young man says, what can I do for you? He says, top it off with jet fuel. The kid looked at him and said, jet fuel? And the pilot said, yes, jet fuel. And the kid said, sir, that's a Cessna 421. And the pilot goes, you're going to get somebody killed. You shouldn't even be working here. And the kid's like, what? And, he goes, that's a King Air. And the kid goes, sir, turn around and look at your aircraft. And when he turned around, he goes, oh, my gosh, I fly the King Air every day. And I forgot they put me in the 421 today.
13: Mm-hmm.
14: And that's a true story. And we see it quite a bit of that breakdown in communication. And we have to do better. The industry has to do better. And it starts with the pilot communicating and verifying before they leave. They should stay if they can. But at least if you tell them 100 LOLED or Jet A with Fizzy, you know, if your aircraft requires FSII, some people call it PRIST, you need to communicate that because a lot of people have injectors. You can't just say Jet A. You have to communicate.
13: One of the fractional airlines that I worked for in years past, one of us had to stay behind and watch the entire fueling operation until it was complete. And I think it was to guard against some of those things, because certainly in a general aviation airport, a fueler has to either drive around two trucks, or they've got split tank trucks, or any number of things. And, you know, it's you're working together as a team, you and a fueler, to make sure that your aircraft is serviced properly.
14: Yeah, and that's a good point about teamwork, because we had a situation where a pilot landed. He was actually an instructor, and he said to the person he talked to, top off the Navajo, all four tanks. So then the guy radioed, and I'll just call him Johnny, radioed over to Johnny and said, Johnny, when you get done fueling that aircraft, come top off the Navajo, all four tanks. Johnny was fueling a King Air. When Johnny got done, he went over. He got the duckbill nozzle to fit, and he topped off all four tanks with jet fuel. Should have been avgas in that Navajo. He was rolling up the hose when a supervisor walked out and saw and said, Johnny, asked, what are you doing, Johnny? He goes, I just got done topping off the Navajo. I'm putting up the hoses. And the supervisor said, oh, no. Now, they caught it on the ground. Nobody got hurt. But it's a breakdown in communication. The pilot, the first person he talked to, didn't say, please verify fuel type. Then he communicated to Johnny and said, Johnny, top it off, all four tanks. Johnny, the placards were on there, but he was so busy, he didn't take a chance to look at him. You know, and then we asked the pilot, would you have checked your credit card receipt? And he said, probably not. So if the supervisor doesn't walk by, guess what? That aircraft takes off with a pilot and two passengers and more than likely crashes on takeoff, and it could be tragic.
13: I know this much I do remember, and that is a jet engine can run on, 100 low lead for a little while, but it kind of wears out the engine after a shortened time. But is it it's not the reverse, though.
14: No. A jet turbine engine,
13: yeah,
14: can run on avgas, if, you know, in the handbook, for a short period of time. It's still a misfueling. But a diesel compression engine that takes jet fuel, it can't. An avgas aircraft, a piston aircraft, cannot run on jet. And you'll find out about 300 feet in the air. You know, we have a story called Story of 23 Seconds, where a 421 was misfueled. And from the time he said, I need to return, I have engine problems, and the tower said, you're cleared for runway 4, a few seconds go by. And then he says, we're not going to make it. And then a few more seconds go by, and she goes, what do you mean? You know, and luckily, as Bob Hoover always said, fly it as deep into the crash as possible. So he continued to fly as long as he could keep it up. He crashed in behind a building, actually a school, but it was a near miss. Tore the left wing off, slid into the back fence, but nobody died that day. But it was so close.
13: Right.
14: And it's all about communication and verification.
13: Just to get technical on this, you know, on the jet fuel in a piston airplane, is so it may be running on the ground at idle, but once you try to develop any sort of, you know, high power, well, and that's when the issues start to,
14: yeah, you have just enough good fuel in the line to get you up off the ground, and then it starts, jet fuel is heavier than avgas, it's going to mix in with that avgas and it's going to cause detonation, and you're going to find out. So you have enough fuel between the tank and the engine to get you up. But then, you know, it happened to Bob Hoover in 1978. His Shrike was misfueled, you know, and the tragic, it could have been tragic. You know, we could have lost Bob Hoover in May of 1978 on a simple breakdown in communication and verification. And Bob Hoover was sighted, and he talked to people. He's a teacher. So Bob's been gone for, I think, 8 years now.
13: Mm-hmm.
14: But we continue to come back to Air Venture and Sun and Fun and tell the story about Bob Hoover and his misfueling, and other stories about Bob, because we got to reach the pilots, and we got to educate.
13: You're listening to EAA Radio. I'm speaking with Keith Clark, Senior Quality Control and Technical Support Representative for Phillips 66 Aviation. Now, you brought along with you some tools to kind of help with this communication. You've got a card. It's two sides. I think the people in the video there, if those of you watching on YouTube, you can see one side, you've got top it off, right?
14: Yep.
13: It's a red. Yeah, you got like a traffic light here.
14: Yeah. Stop doing top it off.
13: Yep.
14: The green light is VFT. We turn the yellow circle to a heart.
13: Mm-hmm.
14: We use the save a life, verify fuel type heart. And we said quiz because we put them on the counter at the FBO. And then on the back, it's got a fuel order. You got to give the fuel type, the quantity, the tail number. you got to give the information. It's like mm-hmm. ordering food. You yeah. have to tell them.
15: Excellent, excellent. Also, you have a shirt yeah, that we, you've been giving out to people to wear around to kind of spread the message. That
14: yeah, we created,
15: it's looking
14: good. We created this T-shirt. I even washed him because I knew people would have dirty clothes, and I wanted him to wear it.
15: Yeah.
14: So part of the deal is I said, hey, wear the shirt. I give him some coins. We got coins also.
15: Yeah, we'll talk about that in a second.
14: And I said, go out and talk to people, because if we all work together, we can spread this message. We can make an army of people that can change the industry.
15: This is a simple mistake that is in a very low threat time of flying that can cause a really high threat thing later. So that's, this is really important that we're highlighting this. Then you kind of gave me some quick history lesson here on this one challenge coin you have here. This is the Phillips 66 Aviation Sky High Safety Standards. It's got the Winnie Mae, which is, you said it was Wiley Post, right?
14: Yep, Wiley Post was the pilot.
15: Yeah, and December 7th, 1934, he set an altitude record, correct?
14: Yeah, we went and took him. We couldn't pressurize the old wooden Vega. We pressurized Wiley Post with the help of B.F. Goodrich, and we sent him to 40.

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2: 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Yeah, Tamara. 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
2: We do. We are an EPS solution provider.
1: Ooh, EPS, that sounds so fancy.
2: Electric propulsion, yes, systems. Right. Yes.
1: Yep.
2: It is more than just a battery.
1: Right, right. And you're partnering up with Prestel.
2: We are.
1: And I think that the training environment is probably ideal for your. It's a lot of high power short hops, things like that. So, as far as battery aircraft, that to me that makes sense.
2: Well, it also makes sense. Funny enough, we're selling, right? We've already sold through our 2026 and 2027 delivery slots.
1: Wow.
2: We're already well into our 2028s. And honestly, we have a lot of individuals as well that are interested in unison with the flight schools, whether or not they're individuals that own their aircraft, and a lot of them are commuters, right? They live in metropolitan areas that they'd spend 3 or 4 hours driving, and they're actually just flying themselves into the local GA airport.
1: Okay, so you're saying that these are being put on home builds?
2: No.
1: Oh, these are
2: private individuals that are not flight schools are also interested in the electric general aviation Prestel.
1: Right. Oh, that aircraft. I thought you meant you were selling power packages.
2: Oh, no.
1: Okay, that makes more sense.
3: Do you think that you will in the future start selling these as a complete combustion engine replacement?
2: That would be the path forward, yes. Right now, really, the focus is getting the certification. We've finalized the certification with EASA, the European Regulatory Authorities, and that is anticipated to be finished the end of this year. And then if you go by traditional, you know, FAA, we're already in talks with them, so 12 to 18 months is the anticipation. So even with the more recent exciting news in the classes of aircraft, we're still pursuing the CS Part 23. And so as it is, the Prestel is our first launch partner. We've identified them as the right partner to introduce the systems into the U.S. market. As you just heard David Copeland there, this is a company that started in 2009, father, son. The integrity, the experience, the passion as aviators is really in there, and it goes all the way through the design. So they were the right partner for us to come into the U.S., prime for the training market. I think that it was a little bit more of a surprise. H55 is based in Sion, Switzerland. So the legacy there is it comes from the Solar Impulse Project.
1: That's right. I remember reading that.
2: Mm-hmm. And that was the solar-powered electric aircraft that flew around the world in 2015 and then again 2016 with their final aircraft. And that is why H55 represents 5 days, five nights, right? Andre Borschberg is the chairman of our company.
1: Okay.
2: This is a technological spin-off of the Solar Impulse Project. So it is the same proven technology that was behind. And so what I you'd like to say is it's 25 plus years of genius.
1: Right.
2: That is behind our EPS.
1: And now it's time to just get it in airplanes and build ours and prove that it's a great idea.
2: Right, which what we've done this summer, actually. We kicked off our U.S. launch and introduction in April at Sun and Fun in my state of Florida. And from there, we did discovery flights and static display events for flight schools in the areas. We went through the Space Coast region of Florida. We then went on to Alabama, where actually Andre was recognized as one of the 12 Eagles that year by the U.S. Air Force.
1: Oh, cool.
2: We went from there. We were in Arizona, both at Falcon Field, which is one of the most popular training airfields there, Scottsdale, Arizona. From there, we were into Vegas. We were at Henderson and then Colorado. So there's some really fun data points that we can talk about, too, in terms of the performance of this aircraft when you're talking about electric versus our traditional combustion.
1: Okay, let's talk about an aspect I'm sure the flight schools have asked you about, maintenance. There's practically none. Is that correct?
2: Well, we are with Prestel in this, and they're doing a great job of rolling out. You know, they're experiencing a bit of a tipping point, too, in their popularity, right? They are well over 1,200 aircraft that are flying. So with their Rotax partners and things, it's kind of a natural migration in my mind that those mechanics, and we've had a lot of

0: discussions with those mechanics getting trained. We've already had people come to Sion to be trained, and that's something that'll just naturally roll out.
1: Right. Okay. Well, I mean, electric motors is pretty darn simple.
0: It's
1: two bearings and that's it, a lot of wire.
0: Right. It's very, very simple. And with our electric motor, the interesting thing, without getting too technical, is that Bristell being our first partner here, we are putting a soon-to-be completely certified EPS, right, electric propulsion system, into a certified airframe.
1: Right.
0: Really an very intelligent way to go, right? I've been in the industry long enough to know that I really liked that business plan. That's why I came on, besides the fact that I was just in awe that I'm working with, you know, I'm honored to be with the genius that we're working with in terms of the engineers. Yeah, Andre, but, you know, Sebastian Dumont, even Gregory Blatt, the entire team from Solar Impulse is the leadership at H55. And then we have over 110 engineers that are in Sion that are just dedicated on a daily basis of innovation, improvement, evolution.
1: It's probably way too soon in the program because you're not flying enough yet. Do you have any idea of projected battery life in terms of years or hours?
0: We absolutely know all of that.
1: Oh, okay.
0: So that, again, remember, we've been in the certification process for 6 years with EASA. The P2, which is our prototype 2, was involved in the certification process, is what we've been flying all summer. And I hadn't finished that, but yeah, we went through Nevada, Colorado, everywhere. So our battery life is 1,500 hours. And that's what we are suggesting right now because that is the predictability. We know exactly what that's going to give you in the aircraft. The interesting thing with that is, you know, sustainably minded in terms of what happens after the battery change. Those batteries come out, they still have 80% of their production capacity. So they definitely can have a second life, not in the airplane.
1: Right.
0: But in some other capacity, whether that be extra storage for your solar power. And those are things that are also being discussed. But right now, you know, all focus is on completing the certification.
1: Sure.
0: The other thing with that is that we have the electric motor, which has a 5,000-hour TBO. Again, very simple,
1: and,
0: right?
1: And, you know, for most small airplanes, indefinite life.
0: Yes, and since also with that, really the only thing that's needed on that as an annual basis is the changing of the coolant, which is a water-based coolant, really, and that goes back to the philosophy of we are preventing fire in aviation, not just learning how to extinguish it, right?
2: Right.
0: And
2: you
0: so
2: know,
0: that...
2: You just hit a major point right there, fire, all right? Mm-hmm. We've all seen the reports of the Teslas and the problems that they occasionally have. How are you people mitigating the possibility of a battery fire on board this aircraft?
0: It goes all the way down to the level of the cell.
1: Right.
0: So really the way we have all of our patents and technology is that the cell is actually encased and isolated to itself. So anytime there's an issue with any battery, it lasts less than a minute, right? That could be the longest duration that anything happens with a cell. We've actually mastered in the way of that it is isolated to itself. It keeps its issue to itself. And we also have the patents there where it's been proven over and over again. There's actually a bunker where they tested a lot of this stuff. There's no propagation. There's no sharing of its issue to another cell. And we've even, because there's such a small likelihood in the way that our modules and such are built, to have any what they call thermal runaway, right?
1: Right.
0: Which again, comes from a cell sharing its issue, its hot issue. We've taken an extra step, and there's extra retardant on that. So because our modules aren't just a battery encasement, that's actually where our software is too. And so from the pilot's perspective, right, when you're in the cockpit or a passenger, you know at any given moment exactly the temperature, exactly the activity of every single one of the cells because of the technology that's there and it's reading it. And that's why it's an EPS,
1: yes.
0: Right? It's an electric propulsion system. So the other nice thing is, going back to your point before, there's a lot less maintenance, just regular maintenance. But in the unlikely event that something does happen with a cell, you know exactly which cell is giving you the problem. So when you land, and this also goes to, in terms of being a certified electric propulsion system, you had to prove redundancy.
1: Mm-hmm.
0: So really, this is like having a twin and a single. Okay, I'll get back to that.
1: Yeah.
0: So just keep that in mind.
1: Yeah.
0: So there's already that redundancy. But back on the note of knowing exactly which cell has a problem, you get on the ground, you say, Mr. Mechanic, this is the one. In 3 hours, they have it pulled out. They, you know, the whole thing is done in 3 hours.
1: They can change one cell.
0: They can
1: out
0: change
1: of the pack.
0: One module. They
1: oh,
0: would take the module out, and they know exactly where they're going. There's not 3 to 5 days of troubleshooting, waiting for parts, trying to figure out if they got it right. So that goes back to your other point.
1: Yeah.
0: And then just I'll make, I know you got a question for me, the redundancy.
1: Yeah.
0: You have, think of, because the batteries are placed in the wings, they replace the fuel tanks. So you have 50% independently feeding the dual coil motor.
1: Right, it's a double stack motor.
0: It's a double, yes, but you have 50% from each side independently. Again, in the unlikely event that one of those sides would have an issue, the other remaining side gives you 75% power. Climb to 5,000, get back safely. Same parameters that a multi-engine aircraft, right, a twin-engine aircraft, has to perform if it loses an engine.
1: Just no asymmetric thrust.
2: Right. Now, I was over at the H-55 and Bristol display the other day. The battery packs, how many of them are going to be on board the Bristol plane?
0: So on the Bristol, we have 86. I've been fried in the sun for a few days. So, but it's 86. So you have an equal amount in each wing, and then you have some forward of the firewall. Reason being is because, again, we're putting a soon-to-be certified EPS system in a certified airframe. So the way that we place the batteries and how many batteries go on every aircraft matches the certified. So the batteries on the B-23 Energic match the 140 horse of the certified B-23. And then the forward of the firewall is because it also has the same CG and weight and balance as the certified. So there is no extra anything. You could either simply order an electric or a Rotax powered.
1: Nice, nice.
2: Very cool.
1: We've been speaking with Christian Jorn of H-55. I want to thank you. And we can find you on the field at?
0: Go to the tower and look for the American flag. We are right there.
1: All right.
0: Please come by.
1: Very good. This is Digital Dave.
2: And I'm Fast Eddie.
1: And this is EAA Radio.
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4: I can't believe it is the last segment
5: that we will be doing together.
4: We'll be doing together, yes.
5: So,
4: I mean, but
5: proactively, I'm going to say to Amy Labota, who may or may not be listening, Amy, you have the controls for when you choose to return to AirVenture.
4: That's right. And this last quarter hour, we're really thrilled to have George Bai, who's the founder and CEO of Bai Aerospace, and people have heard his name for a couple of years now. And he first came on the spotlight for me when you announced the eFlyer 2, which was back in, when was that, George?
6: 4 or 5 years ago now.
4: Ooh,
6: yeah,
4: boy.
6: Yeah.
4: But, boy, things have certainly moved along since then. I mean, with the eFlyer 4 and the eFlyer 800.
6: Indeed.
4: So welcome to
6: It's a pleasure. Great to see you both.
5: You know, I don't think there's anybody listening who isn't in the corner of having safe, sensible, effective electric flight happen. How close are we?
6: We are indeed very close, and I think what's been visible over the last few years is that we've been flying. This is not a concept. It's not a technology or a PowerPoint. The real airplane has really been flying. Over 4 years now, two different motors.
5: Now, we're talking specifically about the eFlyer 2, is
6: eFlyer
5: that right?
6: eFlyer 2, yeah, the developmental prototype work. We'd call it a technology demonstrator because we have had several different battery updates, configuration changes, software mm-hmm. updates. The battery management system, the inverter controller, and the motor are all key to success with electric flight. And that emphasis has been really important with the engineering team and Bai Aerospace as we've been flying that developmental prototype and collecting the data and proving and showing, demonstrating that electric aviation is indeed real and ready for the future.
4: Where are they starting in the eFlyer 2? Who's your primary customer for those airplanes?
6: So as we've transitioned from the two-seat technology demonstrator, we're really pivoting right into the primary trainer role. In the conformed aircraft, the aircraft for FAA certification under the new Part 23 Amendment 64, That is the aircraft for primary aircraft, primary aircrew, primary pilot training. And really the driving fundamental benefit is the much lower cost of energy. Electricity is just much less expensive, about a tenth of the cost per flight hour as avgas is. So we're just delighted to work with the FAA. The FAA administrator came by yesterday. We gave him a nice tour and a briefing. His leadership team was with him, and all very, very excited about the future being electric and working with us and our engineering team to certify that first airplane with the target audience, with fleet operations in mind, great flight school partners here in the U.S. and around the world.
5: So that's one of the aircraft that's sort of coming through the organization. Talk a little bit about the bigger one.
6: So as we iterate from the eFlyer 2, all of those systems, the motor, the battery modules, the integration of the electric propulsion system transitions right into larger aircraft. The same foundation, if you will, scales. So as you go from the eFlyer 2 to the eFlyer 4, the four-seater, it's a Safran motor. The battery modules are more plentiful, heavier, larger, but still it's the same system redundancy, same safety system, same architecture, if you will. Two-seat eFlyer 2, four-seat eFlyer 4. Now the eFlyer 4 market, that's more of a utility aircraft, traditional four-seat, moving people, advanced training, etc. Much like all of our great friends in the legacy industry have gone from a Cessna 172 to a 182, et cetera, we're doing very, very much the same kind of thing. And then finally, the eFlyer 800 that we just announced recently, great, great aircraft focused on the turboprop category of aircraft. Eight seats, pressurized, retractable gear, and over 300 knots and 500-mile range.
4: I noticed yesterday during your press conference you were putting up the artist conceptions of the aircraft, and the first thing that I noticed on the eFlyer 4 was the vast distance from the cockpit to the front of the nose where the motor is. But, of course, the Safran electric motor weighs considerably less than a comparable piston.
6: Oh, my goodness. Engine. Yes, indeed. It is very sleek. One of the things you'll notice on the eFlyer 4, and the 2 as well, of course, but the eFlyer 4 and then the eFlyer 800 is they're very, very sleek, low drag. There's no cooling drag, whether it be for a piston engine or the intakes and so forth for a turboprop. So the lift-to-drag ratio for some of this that have the pilot background, maybe a touch of engineering, is a remarkable 20, an L over D of about 20. So very low drag. The motor up front is very little of the actual volume of the nose. There's actually battery packs
5: sure.
6: behind the motor.
5: Yeah, so you would battery packs fit better weight and balance wise in the nose versus in the wings where we put our gas, right?
6: Indeed, normally the volume of our wings is taken up with avgas or jet fuel. In our case, it's literally the most efficient airfoil for the mission, mm-hmm. Without the trade offs. Having to do with fuel volume. So battery packs forward, battery packs aft.
5: Let me reintroduce you again. We're talking with George Bai, who is the founder and CEO of Bai Aerospace.
4: You mentioned yesterday that the motor equates to a 200 kilowatt in power. And I thought, I'll bet you a lot of people in the room can't make that conversion to. So how many horsepower is that?
6: Yeah, that's a great question. 200 kilowatts is 268 horsepower. So it's kind of a 1.3s plus a little bit. So you consider an aircraft in that category, and that's not atypical. That's about right in terms of a horsepower torque equation, if you will.
5: For a four-place.
6: For a four-place airplane, yeah. 200 kilowatts, 200 knots.
5: So any conversation around electric vehicles lands at some point on batteries. Are they ready? Are you waiting for some development in battery tech? If you're not, how did that happen? Can you talk about that a little bit?
6: The answer is yes. I love that question. So when we began some years ago, the amount of energy per unit weight was about 160 watt-hours per kilogram. 5 years ago, it was 200 watt-hours per kilogram. Then to 240, 260. Now we're going beyond 300 watt-hours per kilogram. And, of course, the forecast is even for, you know, into the 400s and 500s. We love that. And of course, electric aviation embraces that opportunity because that contributes to the performance, ultimately endurance and range of the vehicle. So the key for electric aviation is to build the modules that can contain, you know, the various battery cells as they improve, while the aircraft configuration or architecture has the, you know, the stable certified configuration. So we look forward to improving battery cells. Today, we've crossed the threshold of the utility and the technology for certification. Again, Steve Dixon and the FAA leadership, we're ready to go, and the regulation is there for us. What follows is even better.
4: Well, in fact, I had a complete head-smacking moment at the press conference the other day, because you mentioned something I hadn't even thought of. There's no density altitude concerns
6: That's
4: anymore
6: right.
4: with an electric. I mean, because you turn it on and it runs and it doesn't know how high the aircraft is in the air. But I also thought, are we going to have to sort of learn a new language of electrics in terms of terminology? I heard you mention something C yesterday, and I said, I don't know. I mean, to me, something C means temperature centigrade, but I bet that's not what he's talking about.
6: So a C rating on a battery is like the flow out of a hose. A small diameter hose, you have a small amount of current or movement. A large hose, like a fire hose, of course, you can move a lot of current. So 0.3 C means a third. 1 C is 100% in terms of volume of moving across in and out of the battery per hour. So when we say we fly with about 0.3 C, it means I'm using about one-third of the battery pack in an hour of flight. If I'm recharging with 1 C, that means I can recharge that battery pack in an hour. There's more to it than that, but that's the idea. It's kind of like fuel flow.
4: And then, of course, this is a very quiet airplane.
6: No noise.
4: There are no emissions.
6: No noise, no CO2. The operating cost differential, that's a game changer. Yeah. One-fifth the operating cost.
5: One-fifth.
6: One-fifth
5: wow.
6: the operating cost.
5: That's remarkable. George Bai, the founder, CEO, and chairman of Bai Aerospace, with some exciting things in our collective future. Thank you so much.
6: My pleasure. Thank you so much.
4: You're listening to EAA Radio.
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7: Welcome back to Course Correction. I'm Fareed Guillot. Still to come this hour, have you considered a seaplane rating? And helping young women achieve their aviation dreams with the iHeart Flying Foundation. But right now, in studio with me is the First Lady of EA Radio guests, Ramona Cox. How are you?
8: I'm great. How
7: like I said,
8: are you?
7: We go way back to the early days of that dust-infested studio in the other building.
8: Right.
7: You were one of our most reliable guests, so we're always indebted to you to helping us get launched, get legitimacy out
8: Thank
7: there.
8: You.
7: Yeah. So Ramona Cox, Skychick Adventures, and you have a new adventure. It's finally your airplane's back involved in it.
8: Right. I have a new adventure, and I'm here right now. I'm with MotoArt Plane Tags. Mm-hmm. So yeah. I'm in booth Hangar B, in a booth in Hangar B, Plane
7: okay.
8: Tags. And so the newest adventure is amazing. What I'm doing is I'm combining land-based travel with air travel. Mm-hmm. So I have a camper, and I also have an airplane. So I'm driving the camper, and I'll use one little segment of it. From Mesa all through Page, Arizona, Lake Powell, beautiful areas, and ended up in Salt Lake. I shot footage from the ground so you could see how much of the lake can I see from the ground? What does it look like when I'm driving down the highway? What I'm doing, I'm going through Idaho, Arizona, Idaho, Montana, all over the place.
7: Right.
8: Yeah, all of the different, Colorado, New Mexico, Wyoming. So I'll be doing a fly. I'll be taking the camper to location and then going back and getting the airplane and flying it. So I'll probably fly back commercial. So imagine if you have side by side what it looks like from the ground, but then let's say I get to Lake Powell, to a place that I pinpointed. I'd be following the road, and then I veer off and say, now let's see what you can really see from the air. This is what Lake Powell really looks like.
7: Wow.
8: And then fly all the canyons so that people can see both. And what I'm thinking is that could really encourage people to want to learn how to fly. And I'll be landing at airports there. So, for example, I took the camper and I parked someplace near an airport, or I even went into the airport at Page. Then when I fly it, they'll see landing at that airport, so they can really get a handle on the comparison between flying and driving. And then I bring a motorized bike. There are a lot of things you could bring in your airplane so that you're not
7: stuck.
8: So
7: you do motocross.
8: No, I don't, but if I really would like to. I'm an overlander. I do overlanding, so I do the rough road stuff.
7: I'm going to have to live vicariously through you, because I'm like, you know, I have yet to do a real airplane adventure. I mean, I've done lots of airplane experiences, obviously, throughout my career, but I don't think I've done anything fun like that.
8: Oh.
7: And so I am envious of you. So are you taking anyone along with you to kind of help with filming to make sure you get everything right, or are you just mounting GoPros and you're doing it solo here?
8: Yeah, doing it solo, mounting GoPros. I've been doing that for 20 years. Mm. And so that's why 10 years ago, Honda, actually I was on stage talking about using their generator, because I seriously use their products. I mean, I walk the walk. So I was on stage talking about using the Honda generator when I'm in the backcountry. Now, you can't use it at all the strips, because some it's not allowed, but the ones that you can, that's how I charge my GoPros and everything. I used to use solar, and I'm really sorry, but when it rains for 4 days, you don't have any power. So I'm stuck with that. And then I also bring in my airplane a boat and a Honda motor, a Honda BF 2.5. And so with that motor, I'm not real big on just fishing from shore. I fish, and that's how I eat. And this trip, there's going to be a lot of backcountry flying, because I'll be getting the camper as close as I can come, but then I'll leave it, go back and get the airplane, and then fly into the backcountry strips, the Johnson Creeks, Chamberlain, all those different places, and then I'll fly the plane back to someplace close, and then take the camper as close as I can get to some of those places. Some of them you can actually drive there. So it's going to be, imagine a side-by-side screen, aerial ground. I'm really excited about this.
7: It's a nice concept. So kids, well, you're listening out there, before there was that Ground Pounder Bear Grylls, there was Ramona Cox out there getting it done in the airplane and then catching her own food on the ground. So this woman needs to be followed. You, like I said, you have been doing, this has kind of been your identity for so long.
8: Mm-hmm.
7: Of course, I only see you once a year. So could you remind me again, what aircraft are you using?
8: I use a Stationair. It's a Turbo 206, and it's the utility model. So it has big cargo doors, and that's how I can get a boat and a bike and, you know, motors, generators, everything that I need in there. And when I started over 20-something years ago, I left June 1st and didn't come back till the end of September, because I wanted to do a flyabout. That was it. And so I went out, but I have to work. I mean, I wasn't born with a silver spoon, so I have to work. So I learned even back then how to use satellite technology. I started an internet company and ran it from the backcountry. And so any place where there's a rock, that became my office.
7: Right.
8: Any place.
7: And one of course, now one of the original pioneers, I work from home. You're moving home.
8: Right. Yeah. I was doing it, 20 years before the word mobile technology even existed, and just loving it. So I'm so happy now that other people can, they have that concept so that they can have more freedom. For me, it was about freedom. And I actually started an internet company because I wanted the freedom and I wanted to be able to do backcountry on a longer basis. And I fish for my food. I hunt with a traditional bow, but only grouse, fowl, small things that are kind of stupid. You know, they'll run up and say, eat me.
7: Right.
8: Right. And so I do that. But that's how I survive out there. And I'm solo. So obviously I'm armed because there's a lot of incoming. Montana, yeah. Schaefer Meadows, the biggest population of grizzlies this side of Alaska. And so
7: I don't know. I take you in a wrestling match with a bear. I think you're the strongest person around.
8: Well, I wish I could say yes, but I have a feeling I'd get creamed on that one. But yes, yeah, so I'm really excited about it. And it's for me, I just came back from a 4.5 year journey. I went through 35 states. Now that was on the ground because my plane was down. I had to replace my engine. So it took a couple years due to some things. But nonetheless, now the plane's back up and I'm excited. But that going through 35 states, I mean, literally, I'm grateful for Honda sponsoring that, but also because it truly powers my outdoor lifestyle. I mean, without that boat, I can't go out and go to the good fishing spots. Without the generator, I don't have power. So I'm very appreciative for that. And I've also worked for a long time with MotoArt and Plane Tags, right? So that's where I am right now at the Plane Tags booth. So if people don't know about that, that's pretty cool stuff too.
7: Wow. So you're listening to EA Radio. I'm speaking with Ramona Cox of Sky Chick Adventures. She's telling us about her newest project, which is showing you one of her amazing journeys from the sky, every foot of it from both perspectives. And that's pretty cool. Have you done any adventures in other countries? I can't remember if you've done those. What are some of your highlights there?
8: I've been to 50 countries. And mostly, I'd say at least half of them was scuba diving because I film underwater as well. And so I go specifically to film, mating mantas, schooling hammerheads. And so I've gone to a lot of countries because I love cultural anthropology and sociology. So when I go, I like to explore and learn a lot about that culture. So yes, I've been to many, many, many countries. I started when I was in my early 20s and just was hooked on exploration. And when this trip I just did, that was 35 states, I realized I had been to more countries outside of the U.S. than states in the U.S. And I thought, it's time. This is my country. I'm a proud American, right? And I thought, it's time that I really explore. And the coolest thing was going through the fall colors, because I thought I'd be out for 6 months and get bored on the ground. Actually, I wasn't, because I've been flying for 30 years. So my whole perspective was from the air. So to see those things on the ground that I had already filmed from the air, it was amazing. And I got to Oshkosh and I realized I'm only a month from the fall colors. So yeah. I kept going. So I went California to Washington State to Maine to Key West. And it's funny, when I was in Maine, I was looking at a map and I was in airplane brain, right? And I thought, oh, look, I'm in Maine, but Key West is right there, right? Because I was thinking of aviation and then I realized how far away it was. But anyway, so I feel very fortunate, very blessed. And I have created my lifestyle through hard work. I was located in LA. I now have a place in Mesa and I have a hangar in Glendale that has a lounge and a pool table.
7: I'll be right over.
8: Everything that goes with a lounge and a pool table, I won't even have to elaborate, right? It's a great place.
7: That's interesting, because that's the interesting contrast between, you know, your home base and then you're out there with just a few things. By the way, do you have any tips for mosquitoes since you're out in the backcountry? Mm-hmm. Maybe you kill that bear, because they use bear grease before, you know, protect it.
8: That's right. Well,
7: what is your go-to for, say, surviving some of the annoyances of being out there?
8: Right, like black flies and things?
7: Yeah.
8: Well, obviously DEET, you know. I know DEET's a bad thing, but if it's a choice between DEET and having a deer tick, you know, something that's going to really hurt your health, then that's what I do. I also, some places are so bad, like Fish Lake, amazing place. My recommendation, well, Fish Lake is good, but you have to be real experienced. But Johnson Creek, I mean, I want to tell people, like, if you're cutting your teeth on backcountry, you want to cut them on Johnson Creek. Long airstrip, it's like a golf course. If you can't land there, you probably can't even land on pavement. It's so easy. So mosquitoes, I would just say spray up. I use a head net when I go to Fish Lake because they have giant, black biting flies the size of pterodactyls. They're amazing. They'll bite right through your clothes. So then I use, you know, I'll gear up more with more netting.
7: Oh, that's a really good idea. Mm-hmm. One of my thoughts, you know, Honda is a really good supporter of you. You need to get them to have a gravel kit so you can take one of their jets into your backcountry adventures.
8: Wouldn't that be nice? Big tires on the Honda jet.
7: Yeah, that would be good.
8: I was just over there. Their booth is amazing because they have now motorcycles, generators, jets, everything's in one place. So if you're looking for Honda products, stop by that Honda.
7: Just make sure you expand your credit line just a little bit more so you can go home with a nice big bag full of Honda products. Ramona, thanks very much for joining us.
8: Can
7: you just quickly tell us what you're doing again?
8: What I'm doing is called the Skyway to Highway Journey. 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Those two words, Facebook, Instagram, YouTube, that's where you'll find most of my posting. And I also have my personal website, which is easy, skychick.com. 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
7: This was a great surprise. So glad to see you again.
8: Thank you.
7: Ramona Cox, Skychick Adventures. 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
7: Welcome back to Squawk 1200. I'm Fareed Guillot along with Paul Preidecker. I hear that music, and we're not gunslingers, are we?
9: We're not. we've been called a number of things in our careers, but we're not. But it's great to be back again. It's day four.
7: It's sweltering.
9: It is. It's. I guess I'd have to say it's a typical day at Air Venture.
7: Yeah, this is the best that Wisconsin gives in the summertime.
9: That's right.
7: It's going to get up to about 90 degrees today. Very humid, and just kind of standing over the shoulder of our meteorologist a few hours ago, there might be some strong stuff coming in at the very end of the day, 11, 12 o'clock at night, and then, you know, the atmosphere needs to sneeze, and tomorrow it might be just a little bit better.
9: Outstanding.
7: But it's pretty good right here in the studio because we have from Maiman Aerospace, Chris Black, who's our lead engineer, talking about the Speeder P2, an air utility vehicle. And some people may know your company from Jetpack Aviation, and now it's you've kind of changed the name.
10: Yeah, so we decided to rebrand. We're using our founder's last name as our brand, so that it'll just open up our opportunities more rather than just pigeonholing us into just jetpacks. Now we're opening up into that unmanned air utility vehicle sector.
9: Chris, I see you have a small model of what we're about to talk about here, and what looks different to me is that we're not talking about electric transportation. We're talking about doing this with a jet.
7: And I just want to interrupt. We have cameras in the studio, so if you hold up by the left side of your face there, toward that camera right there, so some people are listening, watching, and they can kind of see as you're talking about it.
10: Yeah, sure. So, yeah, we're using turbojet engines because you just get so much more power density out of jet fuel than you can out of electric motors, and we want to keep the vehicle very small, very compact. We're kind of trying to fit in between the small electric drone and the full-size helicopter. There's a gap there that we're filling with that. So keeping it compact using those turbojet engines is the only way to do it.
9: And Chris, when you talk about you're sort of getting more bang for the dollar in your approach to this, does it also give you more range? Does it give you more time in flight? I mean, what are some of the comparisons?
10: Yeah, it gives you more range. It gives you better speed. You get to where you're going faster. It's just all around the best way to go right now. If we had small turbofan engines, that'd be the real way that we would like to do this. But nobody makes anything that small yet. I think maybe the market isn't quite there yet. So the more popular we become, the more we sell. Maybe we'll attract some of those engine companies to start making turbofans.
7: What's interesting, though, is these small. I mean, when I think of a small engine like that, I think of an APU and a business jet or something like that. How has that particular size engine, the evolution, come from what we normally think of that?
10: So this market was kind of developed around missiles and then a lot around hobby as well. But the manufacturers are really, really stepping up their game. So there's a few APU companies that kind of started that as well. But mostly right now we're looking at people that are using these for missiles.
7: And are they starting to become purpose-built, the manufacturers?
10: Yeah, they're starting to work with companies like ourselves and others outside the missile realm, so that they could, like, they're asking us what we want now, and we're able to put fittings where we want and different things that, because, you know, missiles are a one-way trip, and, you know, we want to come back, and so they're hearing some of our feedback, and then there's some stuff that we do as well on our own to enhance the capabilities of them.
9: So, Chris, when I look at it, and I know that it can be either remote operated or with a pilot, are you focusing on one segment or the other, more importantly?
10: Yeah, so definitely the remote or the unmanned sector, the autonomous flight. Putting a person on it, it comes with its own set of challenges that we want to tackle someday. And again, because we came from that jetpack background, we want to climb on it all the time. But it's just much easier to enter that market unmanned, and there's so many use cases for it.
9: So let's talk about that. There's no shortage of discussions about, you know, UAS, about drones, other applications for advanced air mobility. Where do you see a future? What markets are you looking at?
10: Yeah, so we've got a couple markets. The military is a huge one, obviously. Getting blood and bullets to the front line, getting things in and out of hard situations. It's really tight, compact. There's a threat of getting a helicopter shot down. You've got crew member on board. You don't want to be able to put those guys in harm's way anymore. The other use cases outside of the military would be civilian oil rigs, offshore oil rigs, firefighting, stuff like that.
7: And you talk about this, it can be autonomous, it could be piloted. Your control system, is it kind of unique, or is it kind of in line with some of the other kind of autonomous control systems that are being developed?
10: Yeah, so I would say, like, we built it from scratch, so it's unique that way. And we're basically making it flying completely by itself. Like, you don't have to have a pilot's license to fly this thing. It's self-stabilizing, flying in a protected envelope. So it's similar to the other electric systems in that way, but we had to build it from scratch, start from the beginning, because we're using turbojet engines, and nobody had ever done that before.
7: We're talking about the Speeder P2, an air utility vehicle from Maiman Aerospace. Chris Black is with us. He's their lead engineer. I wanted to follow up on that and ask you, because it's not necessarily the Wild West, but it is kind of the frontier of these types of vehicles. And in talking about the control system, is amongst the manufacturers, are they talking about some standardization in control systems so they can at least be integrated a little bit better across platforms?
10: With flight control hardware manufacturers, there's a few that are kind of being weeded out and narrowed down so that everybody kind of goes the same ones. I'm not going to spout any names at the moment, but there's a few that are really making a name for themselves in the unmanned space. And so everybody's kind of going that direction, making it much more standardized, easier for everybody to kind of jump on board. You still have to do most of the work yourselves as far as making the flight control logic itself, but the hardware is getting really good, which makes it possible for us to do stuff like this. Because in the 60s, they tried to do something like this with a 747 sized vehicle, and the entire inside of the vehicle was filled with computers just to do this, what we're doing now. And what our computer is smaller than a cell phone now, so it's just making that possible now where it wasn't really before.
9: So we talk a little bit about flight controls. If I saw this in real life, do the flight controls look like what I would expect flight controls to look like? Or are we talking about vectored thrust sort of things? Or what are we talking about?
10: Yeah, so a little bit of what you'd imagine. I won't go into too much detail because that's a little bit where our secret sauce is. But, yeah, we've got some vectored thrust going on. We've got some engine RPM control. We've got a couple of axes of freedom. You know, with the winged model, we're going to put control surfaces on there as well. So we've got plenty of degrees of freedom to work with.
7: So you sent us some information, and you have a picture of the speeder on a beach. Does it deliver daiquiris?
10: Yeah, you could deliver whatever you want on there.
7: You speak a little bit about the modular capability. What are the potential? What's the potential there?
10: Yeah, so the idea is very scalable. We've got one that can carry 100 pounds. We've got one that can carry 600 pounds. We can go up a couple thousand pounds if we wanted to. Multiple engine companies that we can use. So the whole idea is that it's scalable up and down. And then even within that, if you've got one model that you know, this is the model that I want, 100 pounds or whatever it is, you can put wings on it. You can take wings off. You can put cargo on there. You can put something else on there. So the whole idea is we're building a whole new category of vehicle. You know, if you were to ask me, how big is an airplane? It's like, well, it depends. You know, like that's what we're doing here with the speeder. Is it's a whole brand new category that you can kind of do whatever you want with.
9: So you're really trying to get into markets that may be underserved at the moment. You're trying to come up with new applications, and oh, by the way, you're doing this by really not creating a one size fits all solution, and that's probably the benefit of the modular approach. Is that what you're driving at?
10: Yeah, exactly. We're very flexible. You know, if a customer comes to us and says, "Oh, I want it this way or I want it that way," you know, that's a blessing and a curse because we can go in all the directions. But so we've kind of consolidated most of the data from all of these customers and said, "Okay, we're going to focus on this size and this speed and this payload right here. We'll get that on the market, and then we'll tackle the rest of those."
7: What kind of people do you need to help you with this project? What kind of engineers, conceptual artists? What are the people you're trying to recruit?
10: Yeah, I mean, first of all, people that are passionate and creative with that yes and mentality rather than the no but. You know, they can look at something and instead of saying, well, that's not the way we normally do it, they can say, well, let's think about a new way of doing things. So that's typically engineers, typically mechanical engineers, aerospace engineers, you know, software engineers, flight control systems engineers, things like that. I mean, we're expanding daily, so those people with that passion and that willingness to be open and try new things.
9: Chris, you're on the field here, I suppose. Where are you if somebody wants to have a look?
10: Yeah, so we're at the AFWorks tent in one corner of the AFWorks tent. I think it's number 326. Numbers aren't visible anyway. So
7: are you by the display or by the big hangars out that way, or are you up or north or south of the convention taxiway?
10: A little bit south of the taxiway there.
7: Okay,
10: right,
7: so you're
10: next to where Garmin and
7: okay.
9: Is it air conditioned?
10: No, it's not. Unfortunately, it's pretty cool in there. So come by, but yeah, if you're looking for air conditioning, we're not the booth for you.
9: But I know it's kind of a luxury here, isn't it?
10: Yeah.
7: I may have missed this, but is there a mock-up, or do you have the actual vehicle out there?
10: Yeah, the actual vehicle that we've got flying. We've got a video of a small one flying, and we've got a real one sitting there that we have flown, sitting right there. Yeah, come on, take a picture with it if you want. Yeah.
9: Do you have a chance to get around and see some things yourself, or is it just work for you?
10: Well, I've been trying to escape. You know, it's pretty popular, but we're tag teaming, so one guy will stay at the booth, and I'll be looking around. I've been seeing some very cool stuff. It's my first time here at Oshkosh.
9: Oh,
10: so
9: wow.
10: I've been having a blast.
9: Make sure you come back next year.
10: Oh, yeah,
7: well, you're doing well. You already got some media exposure. Your first time here, you've done well. Thank you very much for joining us.
10: Well, thank you.
7: And Chris Black is the lead engineer for Maven Aerospace. He talked about the Speeder P2, an air utility vehicle. 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
3: Were you in Oshkosh in 2022? Here's an interview from that year. The host of Attitude Adjustment, Amy Loboda, talked to our next guest, who's American Airlines Captain Mike Pierce. He is all about paying it forward. He's helped to develop a program in his community of Aspen, Colorado, for high school students named, appropriately, Every Student Flies.
11: When we sat there and discussed it, we talked about the different programs that already exist, and everybody's familiar with those. But as we went around the table, now each one of my board members is a aviator, owner, operator. A lot of them fly their own aircraft, so they're aviation-centric. And it kept coming back to the same point. Everybody's interest, everybody's launch into aviation all started with the same thing, that introductory flight lesson. And so, and we got done. I go, well, we just have to make it so every student can fly. And the more we talked about it, the more we kind of honed in on it. And we're like, you know, it's every student flies. And that name just, we tried to come up with a more original name for the program. But the harder we tried, the more we came back to every student flies. And that's kind of what we coined it with. And that's what we went with. The next step is, okay, there's 100 incoming freshmen into our high school every year. How do we raise money to be able to send them all out for an hour of dual flight instruction? And so we went on a fundraising campaign. And the first year we raised funds for it. The second year we got a grant from American Airlines. So they gave out a bunch of grants one year. And with those grants, we covered 1 hour of flight instruction for every student in high school. We're now in our fourth year of doing this. So we've had the opportunity for over 400 high school students to come out and do the Every Student Flies program. And it's been an incredible success in ways we would have never envisioned.
12: I can't imagine the tremendous opportunity that you're giving these kids. This is not a private school, is it? I mean, this is a public school system. And the concept of 400 kids getting a full flight lesson, but it's more than that. You're really introducing them to the airport. Tell us a little bit about what they do when they get out to the airport.
11: Well, we initially talked about the introductory lesson, kind of like you'd see at any flight school across the country. And then we're like, well, if we're going to pull them out of school and go do this, we really want it to be an educational day as well as let's see if they get bit by the aviation bug and want to learn to fly. So we crafted a day where they come out from school. And, of course, kids are always good to get out and go into class, right?
12: Sure.
11: So they come out and they take their hour of flight instruction, and we fly from Aspen, Colorado, over to Rifle, Colorado. Hmm. And in Rifle, they have Atlantic Aviation has an FBO. We tour the FBO. There's a maintenance facility there. There's a maintenance facility back in Aspen. They tour both of those. And then when they get all done, and of course COVID threw a monkey wrench in this, but we're hoping to get back to it, they would take the tour of the air traffic control tower here in Aspen.
12: Wow.
11: And it was really funny watching students. We would lose students at different parts during the day.
12: Wait, lose?
11: Yeah, we'd walk into the maintenance hangar with four students and we'd walk out with three. Huh. And we're like, okay. And you go back and sure enough, here's the student underneath the cowl with the mechanic looking at stuff.
12: Very cool.
11: It's like, or we'd walk into the control tower with four and we'd come out with three. And it's like, we've lost a student again in the control tower. And those areas of interest were sparked by the orientation flight. Not so much that they wanted to go be pilots, but they all of a sudden we found they wanted to be air traffic controllers or they wanted to be mechanics. Or I found one of our students, you know, again, we lose a student in the FBO. We're like, okay, four of us walk in, three of us are standing there. The fourth student is in the GM's office with the, you know, of Atlantic Aviation talking to him about running an FBO. So in each case, almost without fail, we launch two airplanes with four students, and they fly. They each fly for an hour, and then they trade seats. So a student, it's not only a one-hour flight, it's 2 hours that they get to. One student observes while the other flies, and then one flies while the other observes. So we kind of get twice the bang for the buck, per se.
12: Mm-hmm.
11: So this two-hour flight experience mixed in with FBO, mixed in with maintenance, mixed in with ATC, basically turns into a full-day aviation experience. And we've had kids come to us and go, well, I know I don't want to be a pilot, but I sure would like to run an FBO. Or they come out and they go, I don't want to be a pilot, but I sure would like to be a mechanic. Or they come out and they go, don't want to be a pilot, but I'm going to be an air traffic controller. or they come out and go, I can't wait for my next lesson.
12: There you go. And if that's the case, you've actually integrated the AOPA high school curriculum and with the Flight Academy, the nonprofit program, and these airplanes that you've managed to acquire, some very nice diamond aircraft, and a flight sim that I know that you've also procured from AllSim, which is a state-of-the-art piece of equipment. It's a level 5 sim, right? You really can take those kids to the next level.
11: That's exactly right. And, you know, look, if you were going to pick a place to build a flight school, you'd have to flunk the IQ test to pick Aspen, Colorado. This is not the optimum place to run a flight school. It's probably the most challenging flight school in the United States. So the AlSim is a huge component of what we do because there's so many days where either winds, weather, snowstorm, you know, push us out of limits of what we can fly in. And subsequently, the sim, which is a DA-40NG duplicate sim, it's exactly like our aircraft. We can put the students in the sim, and AlSim has built all the terrain around Aspen, so it's very realistic, and it pretty much simulates flying right out of our hometown airport here, which is amazing. So we can give students the first 4 or 5 hours in the sim, and when they hop into the airplane, they're rip-roaring ready to go. It's really been a cool thing to watch and transition, and it saves our students money because I understand we live in a very affluent community, but like with all public schools, the majority of our students are not of enormous net worth, and so subsequently, we have a lot of scholarships for our students here at the Aspen Flight Academy. And we have taught a lot of kids to fly that otherwise would have never had the opportunity to.
12: Well, and that's what I wanted to talk to you about, which is how does someone listening to this who really would love to see something like that in their community, how do they get started? Now, I know this is not the first nonprofit program you've put together, but I know that this is a long process, and you really do need to start thinking about where do you begin?
11: Well, first, see if your high school has any appetite for this along the STEM lines.
12: Mm-hmm.
11: And if they go, yeah, we're game, then come to our website and take a look at it. I've been saving all the documents. Like, you would think taking students from the high school for an orientation flight would be a simple project, right? Well, you can imagine the red tape and bureaucracy. Our document that we have produced for the students to use went to the AG's office in the state of Colorado for approval.
12: Oh, wow.
11: There was quite a bit of legwork involved in just getting the documents done so that we can take students for a ride. And then, you know, fundraising is fundraising. And, you know, for whatever reason, I seem to be relatively good at that. So we raise the money for it. And then documentation, of course, having the aircraft, whether you're using a local FBO or you have some access to aircraft, and then getting the school district to go along with it. And more school districts are sort of jumping in line because, look, you see the pilot shortage on the news pretty much every night now. Our country is hitting the biggest shortage of manpower in aviation that we've ever seen in the history of commercial aviation. And there's a massive shortage of pilots. So high schools that like to produce kids that go off to have decent jobs kind of are leaning back in their chairs going, I think maybe we need to pay attention to this. So now's kind of a prime time to strike with your local school district to see if you can get them to buy off on it. And of course, AOPA has made the high school curriculum pretty easy for high schools to obtain. So, and easy for high school staff to teach. So a combination of those two drive you in this direction of being able to get students out and actually into aircraft.
12: That's great advice for people. Tell us what your website is so that people can go there.
11: Yeah, we're the AspenFlightAcademy.org.
12: Well, that's easy. That's perfect.
11: And we have we keep collecting all the documents at the bottom of the page. There's a file called Documents. A lot of them are available for download. We even put our tax returns because we're a non-for-profit, so we post our tax returns. We're an open book organization. I've had a great career in aviation. I have almost 4 decades at American. This is my give back to the aviation community.
12: Well, you're impressing me with the power of your give back, I have to tell you. And I'm excited about it because I think you're really hitting a home run here with kids, and we need this so much in aviation today. Michael Pierce, we're right about at the end of our time here, but I want people who are interested in this to reach out to the AspenFlightAcademy.org online and to have a look at what you've done and the transparency that you've put out there. It really has paid out for you. Industry is a huge partner in helping you catch the imagination of these kids and get them excited.

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1: Steve McCaughey, welcome.
2: Yeah, Fareed, thank you very much. It's always great to come here to EA Radio, and it's amazing to be here at Air Venture every year. Great group of people.
1: So I want you to tell me how to make my dream come true, because I really, this is an active thing for me.
2: Well, you know people.
1: Yeah.
2: You know people that know people.
1: Yeah.
2: So number one, get involved in the Seaplane Pilots Association, seaplanes.org. We are a OPA for the seaplane community. So we're the ones out there advocating, working with the flight schools, the insurance companies, the manufacturers. But throw yourself in. If you're here at the show, come see us in Hangar C or down at the seaplane base. We have a big tent. There's nothing we love more than sharing our experiences and helping people get involved in seaplane flying.
1: It is. It seems wonderful, but also it's kind of niche, and so sometimes that acts as an unnatural barrier that people don't necessarily.
2: It can be intimidating.
1: Yeah.
2: Don't. I mean, so one of the things I like to tell people is, in today's world, too many people have learned on glass cockpits. The younger pilots are flying Cirruses and Diamonds and other things like that, and we're losing some of the emphasis on basic airmanship skills. And one of the things that you can do through a seaplane rating, which is very easy to get, there is no written test. There's only a flight test and an oral. And it generally can be done in 3 or 4 days, 5 or 6 hours of flying. And it's going to, number one, be the most enjoyable rating you've ever done. But also, you're going to develop and see a whole new set of airmanship skills that you might not have had otherwise.
1: And that is an interesting point. So You highlighted something here. It is a rating that is added on to a certificate that you already
2: rating.
1: Have. And so it's not, you talk about there's no written test because you're not getting another certificate necessarily. So you're just...
2: You are getting
1: that's true. Yeah. But you're getting something added on. You're getting a rating added on. And so, but it's like a checkout, but it's a really...
2: It's enjoyable.
1: Important checkout. So it's not just like, okay, I'm checked out in this airplane. It's you're being taught the basics of on and off the water. It's a little bit of boating and flying at the same time. So there's some really interesting things to consider, like there's no
2: who
1: brakes.
2: Who has the right of way?
1: Yeah, who
2: there
1: has the right of way?
2: There are no brakes.
1: Yeah. Yeah, those things that you think you have if you have to stop really fast. No, you have to plan ahead and things like that.
2: You're not landing on a prepared runway.
1: Mm-hmm.
2: The runway may be in any direction on a body of water.
1: I think about like the braking action reports on a runway and how they're changing all the time. A water runway is like this braking action report that you could never... It never is static.
2: People have to get used to the fact that as soon as you start the engine, the airplane's in motion. There are no brakes. So you need to get very mindful and aware of what is happening and be prepared for it in advance. And again, for me, I love the cerebral part of flying seaplanes. Not only is it a very visceral experience, you smell when you land in the water, especially in a Cub. I have a Super Cub.
1: Right.
2: If you learn in a J3 or a Super Cub, you can actually smell the water, when you land. And it's such a visceral experience. And it's also mentally very engaging from the standpoint that you're looking for boating activity. You're looking for stumps, pilings, buoys, the wave runners that love to chase us down on the water. You want to mm-hmm. avoid those. So it's very... it's a very engaged experience.
1: You mentioned earlier about people are learning on these advanced instrument panels, the Children of the Magenta Line.
2: Yeah.
1: One of the other things that hopefully you can correct me on this, but some of these airplanes that are on floats are actually tail draggers, so there's a lot more of that basic flying where you're involving the rudder more. So that's some of the things, depending on the airplane you choose, there may be some more of those flying basics you're going to have to wake up.
2: Yeah, and some of them, if they're on wheels or a tail dragger, like the Super Cub is a tail dragger as a land airplane, but we call it a shopping cart because it's four wheels. And you have to get used to landing a flow plane on a regular runway because you're really high and you have to have better energy management. But if you get into a Sea Ray or the Gooey Duck or a Grumman Goose, things like that, it's actually a tail wheel and a seaplane as well. So.
1: Well, this is going to happen for me, and I'm going to set a goal for like the next couple of years. But I want to try to get a hold of an amphibian because that will fit in with some of the lake cabin that I have and things like that that I would really like to.
2: Best of both worlds.
1: Yeah,
2: it's easy to get maintenance. Yeah. It's easy to get fuel, mm-hmm. and it opens up your options. It

0: takes away a little bit of the romance because right. You can go to a known airport in a yeah. weather event or to get fuel, and it's easier than mm-hmm. than straight floats. But yeah. you know, personally, I have amphibs.
1: right.
0: So I've had both.
1: Yes,
0: but yeah, the amphibs are.
1: But the Seaplanes Association has the resources for whatever way that you want to get into this type of flying.
0: Absolutely. Number one, we're there to help you with your journey. Number two, we have information, like we have field directors in every state that will tell you the local regulations, which waterways you want to go to that can help you. We have an app, the Water Landing Directory, that'll help you determine if a lake is open or not open, or if it has restrictions. It'll tell you all the information you need as a pilot. It also has a seaplane listing for seaplane schools. So there's about 80 schools across the country. We have both a printed and a digital form that list what kind of aircraft these fly, what their program look, what's the cost of their program, things like that.
1: You're listening to EAA Radio. I'm speaking with Steve McCaughey with the Seaplane Pilots Association. I fly for a U.S. cargo carrier, and we get into Anchorage a lot, and that is probably the ultimate synthesis of the two of both land and water flying, because you've got these heavies, the biggest airplanes in the world are landing, and then just maybe a quarter to an eighth of a mile away is an active runway. That the
0: Lake
1: tower
0: Hood.
1: Controlled. Lake,
0: yeah.
1: Is it called Lake Hood?
0: Lake yeah. Hood, yeah.
1: I should know this, right?
0: So you have 747s yeah. mixing yeah. with Super Cubs, and people don't realize it's actually controlled by the same cab in the yeah. same control tower.
1: And that's pretty amazing. I had a smaller version of that. I lived in Washington State, and I used to do a lot of instruction out of Feltz Field
0: Spokane.
1: Yeah. And they used the river as their runway. And actually, the Air Venture Cup race in Wausau, the Wausau downtown airport, their runway 31 is paved, but their runway 30 is the paved runway is like about 5,000, maybe 6,000 feet. But the water runway and the river next to it, on the Wisconsin River, mm-hmm. is 8,000 feet.
0: Yeah,
1: they
0: yeah.
1: listed it on the airport information. It's like, oh yeah, okay, I get that.
0: and that goes to show you. I mean, so one of the most active aircraft restoration facilities in the world is at Feltz Field. We were just there a couple weeks ago, flying Addison Pemberton's mm-hmm. Goose, and he has the N3N, the only flying N3N on a float. It's a monofloat biplane. And we were out there flying, getting to fly his airplanes. It's great.
1: Aside from like residential air parks and some of those other kind of really cool spots, what are some of the other kind of active commercial private communities? People like know about Lake Union, but what are some other ones around the country?
0: Maybe they don't know. So yeah. Lake Union, you have Kenmore Air Harbor, the largest seaplane airline in the United States. Great. If you've ever been to downtown Seattle, you'll see the aircraft flying in and out, servicing the San Juan Islands. And they're great people. They also have a flight school. They help sponsor our scholarship program. But you have Tropic Ocean Airways down in Florida. And there are communities all over the country, Minnesota, Wisconsin, Maine, New York. All have very active seaplane communities.
1: One of the fly-ins that notable, it's just so beautiful. There's one up in Maine.
0: Yeah, Greenville. That's
1: Greenville.
0: Our next event.
1: Yeah.
0: That's our
1: okay,
0: next
1: yeah.
0: event. The
1: yeah,
0: second weekend
1: so
0: in September. Yeah.
1: Yeah. That, so
0: you need to come.
1: I do, don't I? I definitely need to come because then you'll have me.
0: It's the 50th anniversary this year.
1: Okay.
0: And it's a small town, 3.5 hours from anything. Mm-hmm. The only week that they ever have a traffic light in the town is the weekend of the seaplane event.
1: Okay.
0: And it is probably the largest gathering of seaplanes anywhere in the world just coming in for a weekend event.
1: You have an event here at EAA every year, and that's coming up. I believe that's tomorrow,
0: it was yesterday,
1: right?
0: Last night.
1: Dang. Okay. The Watermelon Social, right?
0: Oh, the Watermelon Social is tonight. We have our corn roast, which is like 800 of your closest seaplane friends.
1: Okay. So, but the seaplane base is having the Watermelon
0: the
1: Social.
0: The Watermelon Social is
1: but
0: tonight.
1: But obviously, you're probably pretty closely aligned with that.
0: Oh, both. Yeah. We're at all the events. So,
1: yeah.
0: The Watermelon Social is tonight. Starts at 4:30. Great way, again, if you have any interest, if you've ever dreamed of flying seaplanes, come out and join us at the seaplane base tonight at 4:30, and you'll get to talk to EAA's group. Most of all the EAA volunteers are our volunteers as well. There is a shuttle bus. You can take the shuttle bus from the main field here to get over to the seaplane base, so you don't have to drive. You don't have to figure out. It's a completely, as you know, completely different environment than here at the main field.
1: Wow. Well, what else would you like to tell me that I may have not have touched on? Because I could sit, unfortunately, I have a guest next. Otherwise, I'd buttonhole you for another hour. But what else? I said you're in Hangar C, you said.
0: And our main booth is here in Hangar C on the field. And then, again, we have a presence over at the seaplane base. But, number one, thanks to all the EA volunteers for making this event possible for all of us to come attend. You guys are the heroes. Number two, if you have any interest in seaplanes, whatever, seaplanes.org, very easy. Come and visit us here. Please chase your dreams and make it happen. You won't regret it.
1: Steve, thanks very much.
0: Thank you.
1: Steve McCaughey is with the Seaplane Pilots Association. This is EAA Radio.
2: Here's an interview from 2023.
1: All right, welcome back to Squawk 1200. We had a quick tire change, 1232. I'm Fareed Guillot, along with Paul Prydecker, in the studio from NASA, speaking about the Echo Demonstrator, which I believe is a 737.
3: Currently, it's a 777.
1: Oh, now it's 777. So you were right, Paul.
4: I told you. Yeah.
1: I looked up on the website. It's on a 737, but we'll talk about that. Othman Benafon is here. Welcome.
3: Thank you for having me.
1: Yeah. So tell us a little bit about the 777 that you're working with.
3: All right. So particularly, we're working with our partners Boeing on a 777 that we were flying, a new technology known as the Smart Fiji. It stands for Shape Memory Alloy Reconfigurable Technology Vortex Generator. Mm-hmm. So you have vortex generators in a lot of aircraft. The majority of them are static, so they have one shape during the entire flight profile. We want to change that. We want to make them such that you can move them when you don't need them, and you can pop them out when you need them.
1: Oh.
3: So that's the Smart VG version of it. And the test article is on the ECO-D of this year, 2022 and 2023.
4: So I'm imagining traditional VG sitting on the leading edge of the wing, or, you know, just a little bit positioned behind, mm-hmm. and you want to move them. Does that mean they retract into the wing?
3: Yeah. Basic operation, think about it, that you have these VGs that are deployed on taxi and takeoff. The aircraft goes up, let's say 32,000 feet, temperatures gets cold, this Smart VG stays stowaway and mm-hmm. stays that way for the entire cruise condition. You start coming down, air temperatures get warmer, the Smart VGs come out. And there's a reason why we call them smart, because the material they're made of is what makes them smart and what actuates them, actually.
1: Really? Is it like a mesh or a...
3: No, so we in an aircraft, if you have a great aircraft, you have a great device. And you have a great device if you have a great material. And you have a great material if you have the right design. Mm-hmm. So we took it from the atoms level, and we created something known as shape memory alloy. It's a metal with a memory. Mm-hmm. So you have actuators that are motors or hydraulics mm-hmm. or pneumatics. In this case, the metal is the actuator, a piece of metal that you can put memory into it. Mm-hmm. So during the hot temperatures, when you're on the ground, the metal is warm. It has one memory, one form. And as it takes off, it gets warmer. The metal senses temperature and it stows the VGs away. So the metal itself is a sensor and the metal is the actuator. So you don't add a lot of baggage to the VG. You don't have a lot of weight to it. But at the same time, you can manipulate them in positions as you fly.
1: So you're saying it has a memory. Does it remember who are the good pilots and the bad pilots?
3: Depends if you like them or not.
1: So just do it for our audience, just a quick primer on vortex generators and how they benefit the airplane.
3: So vortex generators have, depending on what aircraft, they have several functions. For example, one of them is attaching the flow to the wing. When you take off, you want that flow to be attached. So, but when you are cruising condition, you are at cruise altitude. You don't necessarily need them. So you have drag that you can remove. And some conditions, you have noise that you can remove. So drag and noise. And we're always after an efficient aircraft. Efficiency comes in the form of better drag conditions and in terms of fuel, less fuel consumption. But it also comes in the form of comfort. You want to be sitting in an aircraft and you want to be quiet. You want to be have a good relaxed time, so less noise. So those are the two things that we target as far as the Smart VG, to be able to have an efficient aircraft by reducing noise and reducing drag.
4: And I suppose if you can accomplish it on a 777, then the applications can be put onto other aircraft as well.
3: Absolutely. This is scalable to different material forms, but it's also scalable to different platforms. If you have a 777, if you have a 787, if you have a Cessna, if you have a car driving down the street that uses VGs, you could, like race cars, for instance, you could potentially use the same technology and have something that more so something that adapts to different conditions.
1: Are you seeing this as something that's going to be a new aircraft only, or can it be retrofitted?
3: Both of them, I think. I think future aircraft, we hope to see them being developed with this in mind, but we're developing in a way that mimics what's on the aircraft already. So in a way, if you have those glue-on that you go and glue everywhere out there in the field, if you go out and walk, hopefully this will be some version of that you can go put in there and allows you to create this better efficient aircraft.
4: So the testing protocol for this, did it start in perhaps wind tunnels and work up, or we put them on a 777 and we're doing tests?
3: No, it doesn't work like that.
4: Okay.
3: So certainly, even before the wind tunnel, we started in the lab.
4: Yeah.
3: We started just looking at the metal. Can it have a memory, number one? Can it have the right memory? Because you want it to turn a VG up and down, not back and forth, for instance. So it started atomic level material system design. And then we took it to the lab component design. And then we did wind tunnels. And then we went into the EcoD eventually, this last one that we did in 2022 on the 777-200ER, where we tested them at 32,000 feet, 40,000 feet with our partners Boeing to measure the performance. You want to see these things that work and what you get out of them.
4: And is it NASA pilots that will be doing this, or is it Boeing pilots?
3: No,
4: or
3: the Eco Demonstrator is run by Boeing.
4: Okay.
3: So we partner with Boeing in this scenario where we do part of the design, the materials and the alloys, and the Boeing do the configurations of the VGs, and they also fly the plane at the condition that we would like to evaluate.
1: We're speaking with Othman Benafon of NASA, talking about the Eco Demonstrator and how memory metal is kind of leading the way for a new way to use vortex generators. Another thing I was thinking about, and that is, how does that, I suppose you've been studying how that affects the performance. Has there been any change to, like, control laws in the airplane, and is it, you know, precipitated down into some of the systems and how the airplane interprets it?
3: Yes, absolutely. So we have several versions of these vortex generators. We have ones that I just described where it's autonomous. You go up there and it does its thing with the weather environments. We also have other versions where you can control them. And the idea in mind is you can propagate this technology throughout other things. It doesn't just have to be vortex generator. It could be a control surface. It could be other things that you would like to control during the aircraft. And you can tie it to the control algorithms of the aircraft. You can deploy it or have it 45 degrees or different conditions. And also enables new places, not just replacing a flap with a new actuator, but think about things that you couldn't move before just because an actuator doesn't fit or too heavy or too bulky. Now with these metals, you can eventually fit them in tiny places and enable new motions on the aircraft and eventually lead to a better efficient aviation.
4: I'm of an age where NASA and space program were one and the same. I watched the Mercury missions as a kid and, you know, the Gemini and Apollo program and all this. But this is clearly, NASA is far more than that. I mean, you are really trying to be in various segments of the entire market.
3: So, and it has been that way. The first A in NASA is aeronautics. Mm-hmm. So we do a lot of things in aeronautics, from supersonics to hypersonics to air mobility. And with that comes a lot of material science to enable those things. Whether it's for aeronautics or space, the technology could be applicable to these technologies.
1: And your forerunner, NACA, I mean, I think that some of the airfoils that were designed are still kind of true today. Some of the research done with that and those numbers that people use.
3: And we look forward to this VGs to be that future example.
1: Yeah, so you can come up with a new airfoil standard that people could use.
3: That's the hope.
4: Where are you located on the grounds here? If somebody wanted to come by and visit and learn more about what you're doing.
3: If you would like to see it, we have an active demonstration of this active VG, and we also have a demonstration of shaped memory alloys in our NASA pavilion.
1: Oh, wonderful. And that's not the only thing there, so you can definitely spend an hour in there or more just checking out all the things, but this, I'm going to make some time for this. I'm really interested in
3: what
1: this.
3: Yeah, we look forward to seeing you there.
4: One of the things that we were talking about just earlier is the need for people and careers, and I'm assuming that NASA is also looking for people to help fulfill their missions. There must be career opportunities.
3: All the time. We always look for passionate people to work at NASA, anywhere from an engineer to botanist to all sorts of disciplines. And if anyone is interested, again, they can come to our pavilion. We have folks that are working on giving information, for example, to internships for those students out there looking for internships, or for those looking for employment, we can provide you with more information.
1: Othman, were you here when this project, were you on the project when it started? They just drop it down and says, okay, make us some new vortex generators kind of thing, or you just kind of stumbled across? How was the kind of the inception for that?
3: So it was a progression. We had, before the vortex generators, we had other projects that sort of tried to move wings. And it was a little more complicated, and it was at a lower technology readiness level. And then with our partners, Boeing's, we talked about having a vortex generator that more, can this be done using the metals? Well, initially, it was an idea. We tried it in 2018 and 2019 in the lab, and now it's on flight test on an aircraft. It's just a matter of time, I hope, that this becomes the normal operation of vehicles out there.
4: Where's this being done? Where's this operation occurring? I'm sure it's a team effort all around NASA, but where's the work being done?
3: Yeah, absolutely. I'm just sitting here with you talking about it, but there's an army of people behind us.
4: Sure.
3: So the alloy design and the formulation is happening at NASA Glenn Research Center. But we're one NASA family. We have other people at NASA Ames, for example, that are modeling and doing calculations of how atoms sit together. And then once you have this formulation, we send it to the other center to do testing. And from that, with our partner, Boeing, which they do a lot of intricate designs of the vortex generators. They install them on the aircraft. They study this computer, the CFD, the fluid dynamics of it, and how it operates. What's the drag condition? What the noise? And ultimately makes it into an aircraft, and you have to fly this aircraft up and down. So it takes a lot of people and a lot of effort to make such a small thing. Mm-hmm. But that small thing could revolutionize things in the future.
1: You alluded to that a little bit earlier, and that is, where are we at where it's going to start to get integrated on airplanes? When are you going to be happy that the bulk of the research, obviously you're always testing, but yeah, where you think it's going to be something that can be applied practically?
3: Well, certainly in my lifetime. And I'm 4 years old, so, but the idea is that in the near future, in the future, when new airplanes start coming out, so we're targeting that window, mm-hmm, right? So right now we're still in testing phase. We want to just not just test one time, one flight. We want to make sure that this device lasts for the entirety of the aircraft life, 10 years, 20 years, whatever. So we have to test those conditions. Is that what we're doing now? We want to answer those questions. So efficiency is one thing, but we want to have safety too. We don't want a VG coming off and or not functioning the way we want it.
1: So when Boeing comes out with that NMA, this might be part of one of the new fancy features of it. Othman Benafon, thank you very much for joining us.
3: Thank you so much for having me.
1: He's with our NASA Glenn Research Center talking about the Echo Demonstrator. 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
1: AM on the Friday of AirVenture. This is Course Correction. I'm Fareed Guillot. In our final segment, we talk about empowering women to fly. Part of that empowering, though, requires funds. Joining me is Rochelle Spector with the iHeart Flying Foundation. Welcome.
5: Hello. Good morning.
1: Glad you could join us. So this is a foundation that provides scholarships and other sort of support. Can you give us just kind of an overview of how it works?
5: Sure. So iHeart Flying Foundation has been around since 2017, and we offer flight scholarship opportunities to women of all ages, and we have an outreach and a campaign called the HAND Campaign, Heart Aviation Nation Delivers, where we tie scholarship opportunities with youth outreach events, speaking engagements, and we do this for a more hands-on approach to encourage our youth to explore and experience STEM and all of the aviation careers that are available. And with that, this also gives our HEART scholars unique opportunities to attend these outreach events, a lot of the professional and, you know, fun aviation shows throughout the year, and put our HEART scholars in front of our very partners, sponsors, and donors. And that's a little bit about iHeartFlying. And since our inception, we have awarded almost $300,000 in flight training support, plus goodies from our partners. And so far, we have 39 Heart Scholars, and we are building our Heart Nation. Mm-hmm. And, you know, what's really exciting about this is, you know, as I'm sure, you know, everybody knows, this is no solo act. And we have incredible partners, sponsors, and donors that have been with us even since the inception of iHeartFlying, and even new partners that come on, whether it's in a financial capacity or in-kind capacity. But this is what we're doing to increase diversity, decrease that gender gap, and get more women in the air.
1: Well, while you were talking, I help run a youth aviation organization in my hometown. And while you were talking, I messaged the board to say we need to look into iHeartFlying because this sounds really amazing. You know, you said you've been around since 2017. It's about, obviously, we recognize this for a long time, but I think that there was such momentum has been building up over the last, I would say, 10 years to really help women close that gap. And I think this is one of those efforts.
5: Oh, no, absolutely. And, you know, it's, you know, still staggering to see the low numbers, like, you know, 6% of women still occupy the pilot population. And it's like, what can we do to come together, build one another up, and, you know, put these opportunities out there to let women of all ages, all diversities, to know that these opportunities exist. And if we can do this, you can do this too. And we're trying to do it together.
1: And this is kind of a positive effort, because it's not that women have shortcomings or anything like that, or it's at that, you know, it, this is not about an ability thing. This is about the history of access to this industry and how it needs to be pushed forward.
5: Sure. No, I absolutely. It's about awareness and putting these opportunities out there to let everyone, not just women, but, you know, that's why we have these outreach events to get even our, you know, youth involved, to let them know about all the career opportunities available in both civil and military aviation. And, you know, aviation is so exciting, and there's so many career opportunities. It's okay, make them aware that these opportunities do exist. And yes, as you know, I mean, flight training is mm-hmm. not easy. It's no cakewalk, and it's also not cheap. So what can we do to make this accessible and affordable, and let everybody know, hey, you know what, we're here to help, whether it's motivate, inspire, encourage, and educate, you know, women of all ages and everybody of all ages, that these opportunities exist and they are available to them.
1: So you said of all ages. So what is kind of like the low end of the kind of the age range? Are we talking high schoolers? You encouraged to maybe apply for scholarships?
5: So, well, the STEM outreach, you know, opportunities are, we go up to 18 years of age as far as, you know, the kids that, you know, come to these events. But insofar as the scholarship opportunities, we run our opportunities between 3 and 4 weeks. And I've seen 12-year-olds apply. I've seen 70-year-olds apply. So, it's really cool to see and obviously listen to people's stories, because everybody has their journey. Everybody has a story. Everybody has a background. And like, for instance, our most recent scholarship that just closed, it was called Spring Into Action. And we offered almost $30,000 in flight training support plus goodies. We have 4 new Heart Scholars, several of which are at AirVenture, walking around meeting people, meeting our partners. And some of our current partners from that are Immaculate Flight, Shelter Aviation, and we had some new partners jump on board for this opportunity, Gulfstream Aerospace and Gamma.
1: Oh, some really important you know, buy-in from the industry there.
5: Yeah, so again, a lot of people see the need and demand for these opportunities and are in alignment with our missions and goals. And like Bose Aviation has been with us since the inception of iHeartFlying, and obviously they're there, a huge support from them, and we love Bose. King's School, I just saw John and Martha actually in San Diego the day before they left for AirVenture. AOPA, of course, has been a big supporter of us, and then Aerox Oxygen. I mean, I could, you know, keep naming so many, but it's really, again, it's not just the iHeart Flying Show or the Rochelle Show or the Lindsay Show. This is all of us coming together, you know, to build one another up. And actually, we have a lot of men who have daughters that want to see them succeed in aviation and other male-dominated professions. So, again, this is no solo act, and we couldn't be more thankful for all of the help to, you know, get more women in the air.
1: You know, you make a really good point about a lot of the men pilots or men aviation professionals that they have daughters, and they feel like, you know what, this is a great career for my daughter too, and we need to, you know, so it's not gender specific in the sense of who's supporting this. It's like, you know, it's brought home for everybody. I'm speaking with Rochelle Spector, who is with the iHeart Flying Foundation, that it does outreach through education and also scholarships to advance mostly women in aviation careers. One of the things I noticed is kind of put a harsh light onto a burgeoning shortage within the aviation industry. The pandemic did this. And you were talking about some of those larger partners that everybody recognizes, is that they see that they got to reach down very early to grab onto people to continue to supply labor for their industries.
5: Yeah, that, and what's really great are all of the pass-through programs that a lot of these airlines and companies offer now, and schools, which is really great because you can have opportunities to be on board with these companies very early on and become an employee, and you're already guaranteed a position. And now, just like what you were saying with the pandemic, now you have more opportunities than ever to get involved in aviation. So those opportunities are there, but you have to be willing to follow through, do the work, and, you know, search for and be aware of these opportunities that can help you move forward and achieve your aviation dreams on your career path. And again, all of these exist, and now more than ever. So we encourage all women to get out there and pursue your career dreams in aviation.
1: Let's talk about how they start that, especially with finding information about the iHeart Foundation and getting involved.
5: Sure. 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And also, you can head over to our website to find out more information about iHeart Flying. 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So that's iHeartFlying.org. That's IHART Flying.org. And if you have any questions, feel free to reach out to us. We're always happy to help and mentor. And that's really what sets iHeart Flying apart from other organizations, is we're not just, okay, here's your flight training support, have a nice day. We, you know, are still involved with even our heart scholars from 2017. Where can we help mentor, educate, and encourage, and put, you know, our heart scholars in front of aviation industry professionals to help guide them on their career path? So it's really just so wonderful to see things come full circle, where we actually have heart scholars that attend our events, help with outreach, and also now donate to iHeart Flying.
1: Mm-hmm. So now you're
5: help
1: already
5: other women.
1: You're already having that cycle kind of come back around. That's really great to hear. So what are some of the next? Do you have regional events or national events? How does that work with the, you know, like, it's coming up?
5: So right now we have an outreach event that is scheduled for September in Denver, Colorado, out of Broomfield Airport. Shelter Aviation and AvFuel are going to be hosting the event. It's an outreach event. This will be our second year for this specifically, and we will have various aircraft from DC-3s to technologically advanced aircraft. We have different stations set up. Boeing and Jeppesen came out, various flight schools to offer discovery flights for the kids to learn different aspects about aviation. This year, we're planning to have at least 100 kids, which we're super excited about. So our date is to be decided. One of our main gals just gave birth, so we are scheduling
1: sometimes
5: around that right now.
1: Yeah. Rochelle, thank you so much for joining us.
5: Yeah, thank you so much.
1: Rochelle Spector with the I Heart Flying Foundation, advancing STEM education and flight scholarships to women and other youth to support our aviation industry. I want to thank my producers, Ricky and Radio J, this hour. 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
1: Welcome back. I'm Fareed Gio, along with Paul Prydecker. And Paul, we were a couple segments ago, we were talking about outreach to kids, especially getting inspired. And coming up at 1 o'clock, Jaymon G, his On the Fly program will be at the Youth Welcome Center.
4: That's great.
1: And talking about it. So if you're kind of interested in how we can reach out to our young people in aviation, that's an hour of radio that you might want to keep in touch with. And of course, we're talking about outreach as well with Justin DeHaan, who is from the Airline Pilots Association. Welcome back, Justin.
6: Thank you so much. I'm very happy to be here for another great week.
4: Has it been a great week? I'm sure you've been busy and
6: it's been
4: lots going on.
6: It's been busy. It's been a bit hot, but it reminds me of back home. So it really has been a great week. It's been very busy. A lot of people coming by our booth. So it's been a great time so far.
4: Yeah. What do you want to tell our listeners, Justin, about opportunities and what ALPA's engaged in?
6: Sure. So with the Airline Pilots Association, I'm the chair of the Education Committee, and that involves most of our community outreach, whether it's at an event like Oshkosh, Women in Aviation, schools all across the board, different community activities. We're here to help promote that career in aviation. Whether you're looking to get into it or you're already in it and need some guidance, we're here to help that along the way. Different pathways towards flight building, different experiences about what it's like, engaging with a mentee-mentor relationship. Now is a great time to get involved in the industry.
1: You were talking about pathways. Pathways to the airlines have really changed a lot in the last 10 years. What is ALPA seeing, good and bad, about that?
6: Really, it's good. There's a lot more opportunities to get involved and a lot more pathways. Traditionally, you know, back when we all started flying, it was pretty much learn either how to fly in the military or go learn to fly privately or an aviation-related university. And that was really kind of the three pathways, and then you would build your time. Right now, there's so many different airlines present at the Career Education Center, and there's so many different opportunities to really tailor towards each individual. People can go those traditional ways we went, but there's also more opportunities for time building to proceed in the career that way. And there's also more pathways to get into that flight deck of a major airline if that's your ultimate goal. And that's what's nice about coming to an event like this. We can speak about those flight decks, direct them into the Career Education Center to then talk to those people and learn more about those hands-on with each individual path.
4: Justin, one of the things that often comes up when we're talking about career interest and knowing what's possible is financing. What can you tell us? What's possible? What's out there for people who have that question?
6: So right now, because there is such a need for pilots, there is a significant increase in the funding available for financing. There's no doubt that sometimes it can be very expensive to get into. When I was flying, there was almost no scholarships offered in it. Now when you look in, all of the great organizations that are here, plus many more that aren't here, do offer some sort of scholarship to get into flying. Some of them will offer that towards the education aspect of it. Some will offer it directly towards the flying aspect of it. So the biggest advice I can say is search far and wide. If you can find a scholarship for $100, $500, there's so many opportunities out there. Most people are actually surprised to see how little people apply for a lot of these scholarships. So I tell everybody, if you are eligible and meet the requirements, take the time, put in that application, because you can get a large amount of your flying funded now by scholarships that are available.
4: Sounds like awareness is a big part of this. And when we talk about serving, let's say, the younger generations and making sure that we create a pathway that they can follow. It used to be I thought, well, maybe we should start in college trying to do that. But I think that's too late. Is ALPA doing outreach at a younger age in high school programs or even younger than that?
6: Yes, we are. So when ALPA first started their educational outreach, we started where we had an interest in it. The aviation universities. People are already interested in flying. We help to foster that pathway to the airline. But as time has gone on, and studies have shown that people get their interest in their career when they're a lot younger. So now we engage between elementary school. We do a lot of elementary school visits, more middle school. We're increasing our high school outreach, as well as different industry groups that you might not even think of. For example, earlier this month, we attended the American School Counselor Association Conference. We're talking with school counselors. They're not looking at being pilots. But what they do have is students that are interested in flying, and they don't know the pathway to get there. Now we can provide that information so they can take it back and talk to their students that were either interested, or when it comes up, it's now on their mind of, wait, this is a career that one of these students could get into. They bring it up. So we're increasing that awareness and trying to reach out to them when they're younger to help guide them along their career.
1: And that's really interesting insight. It says, well, we could talk to other pilots and see if they know any other kids, whatever. Or we can go to the people who talk to kids the most.
6: Exactly.
1: And, you know, sometimes it's teachers, but then, yeah, counselors who they focus all day on how can I get these students' eyeballs on opportunities. And so that's a really good insight. Have you noticed in the pathways, what have been some of the hang-ups? Or where on these pathways are people bogging down so far?
6: So,
1: other than financing, of course.
6: Financing, of course, like you mentioned, is the big challenge. We're usually actually not seeing a huge bog down anywhere in particular in the pathways. What we do see is a lot of times people try to give their perspective. Like us, we can go and speak to pilots and tell them what we did. And people, especially pilots, want to follow that. They want to say, hey, I spoke to this person. They fly for name an airline. That's what I want to do. I'm going to follow their path. But everyone's path is different. It might not be the right pathway for you. Learning how to fly and then flight instructing might not be for everybody. Maybe you want to do aerial surveying or something a little bit more crazy like flying down in Antarctica or even flying banners. There's a whole different pathway that people sometimes get hung up on trying to follow it step by step. There's the beginning and there's your end goal. And everything in between is just trying to get to there, and you have to find what works for you.
4: Your comment about picking careers, you know, at a younger age, it flashes back to when I think I was six when I identified that this is what I wanted to do, but I didn't actually take my first flying lesson until I was 34 and, you know, had a couple of careers in between. And I think the point of this is how important outreach is, because you never know what spark is going to be there. It may not materialize, you know, this year, but it could be years later. And that's what we need to do, is, you know, plan for the future, you know, today. And, you know, I appreciate all the efforts that you're making.
1: So you're saying that your pilot light was burning for a long time.
4: Well, what I'm saying is that when you're six, you don't have enough allowance money. You know?
6: So. That's something that we're seeing more of, too, which is interesting, is so many people are interested in airplanes. It's evident by a week like today. But what we're seeing is people that are having a career change, midlife career change, always wanted to fly. Now's a good time. And it reignites that spark now that we're engaging them more. And it's a great opportunity to get into it. And just like in your instance, you said you didn't begin until you're 34. We speak to all age ranges that are interested in changing a career, especially because now is such a good time for it. It that spark comes back. It's always there. And it just needs something to fan that flame a little bit more.
1: Now, you're the Airline Pilots Association. You are an employer or employee representation organization. Is that also part of your outreach to kind of, not necessarily to sell your particular organization, but to highlight the necessity of having good representation for our future aviators?
6: So different departments would handle that particular push and outreach. We're really concerned in the education committee of just getting people interested in the profession. We speak to a lot of students that want to maybe move somewhere in particular, and perhaps there's no carrier that's represented by ALPA there. We're just interested in helping them get along and move into it. Of course, along the way, part of what we talk about is the representation with pilots, the relationship with the union. And we do promote that, but we're not trying to guide these students towards an ALPA carrier. We just want them to get into a flight deck and out there flying and be more well-prepared.
4: I walk past your facility on the grounds, because another organization that I represent is right next door to it. And I noticed that you're running a thing called the Day in the Life of an Airline Pilot. That is so important, because we have to do that kind of education. I mean, we know what a day in a life is like. There's no standard. It could be pretty variable. Our schedules are, you know, sometimes confusing. But that kind of education, I think, brings up, you know, kind of the real-world perspective, you know, to help people decide and say, yeah, this is for me.
6: Exactly. And you know, for anybody listening, I'd like to invite you to come down and join our 10 a.m. presentation on a day in the life of an airline pilot. We fly planes. And people think an airline pilot flying a plane, as we know, is a very minimal portion of it. So you come out, learn a little bit about what life is like on the road, and that really kind of defines the career and who we are.
4: Well, once you get your type rating and you get through your experience and you've been online for a while, I used to tell people that flying the airplane is the easiest thing we do. It's everything else. And we need to know what that everything else is.
6: That's exactly right. I was told a story on I was ready on my first day of my airline IOE. And I was ready to fly the plane, talk on the radio, and I walk on late with my suitcase, and I said, where does this suitcase go? It's things like that you're not ready for.
1: And also, it's just kind of managing your own body energy throughout the whole day, because, again, you can muster up for flying the airplane, but then just dragging yourself to the next, sometimes you're walking proud, and sometimes you're just dragging yourself to the next spot, and is this life for you?
6: Exactly. And that's what we try to promote. So when the students get out there and they go into an airline career, they're more well-prepared and more knowledgeable on what it's actually like, not just to be a pilot, but to fly for an airline.
1: Quickly, we have about a minute left. Another thing, just kind of go through some of the wide-ranging areas that employee representation organization like yourself does. It's not just you have safety departments, you have retirement, all that kind of thing.
6: Exactly. So we're talking about us as a union, as the Airline Pilots Association, with representation. That's kind of one of the three critical services we do. We cover a wide range of stuff. We cover aeromedical, so if you ever have a medical issue, we can help working to get that medical back, the paperwork involved. When it comes to airline pilot contracts, we assist in negotiating those. That would cover things, of course, like your pay and days off, quality of life. Working alongside management for safety-related functions, that's really the most important thing. When there's big changes, we want to be involved as far as the safety aspect of it. Legislative affairs, working with the government on different changes and trade laws that take place. Anything you can think of that affects a business and your job as a pilot is something that we would go out there and represent.
1: And that's true. Some people think of unions as adversarial, but in the airline industry, there's a lot of partnership, especially in safety and working together with the airline really closely because everybody's interested in a safe operation. Justin, thanks very much for joining us.
6: Thank you again.
1: Justin DeHaan is talking about education outreach with the Airline Pilots Association. Up next is On the Fly with Jay Mongi. 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
7: This is Digital Dave, and I'm joined by a plethora of important guests. Marty King, with the National Aviation... Oh. All right, you explain it, because I just messed that all up.
8: All right. Marty's the Aviation Technician of the Year Award.
7: Okay. I couldn't read my own writing.
8: Also known as the Mechanics.
7: So the
8: Mechanics and Aviation
7: Technician. Most important guy on the airport. Then we have Adam McGee, Flight Instructor of the Year. And interestingly, it's in lighter than aircraft.
9: Yep, only balloons, hot air balloons.
7: So. Only hot air balloons. No, well, I guess nobody does helium balloons privately. But and then we are also, the last to join us is Cary Grant. Yes, Cary Grant from the FAA Fast Team of the Year, whatever that is.
8: Safety team.
7: Man, I'm doing great today. Come on. All right, let's talk about these awards. These awards are granted yearly, right, to everybody?
8: They are.
7: And how do we get nominated? What's the process look like?
8: Well, the process starts, applications are due the 30th of November to the General Aviation Awards Committee, and that's generalaviationawards.com, where you submit your paperwork, and it's quite an extensive application process that has to go through that. There is a committee on the FAA Safety, or General Aviation Awards Committee, that looks through all the nomination packages for both the Mechanic of the Year, the CFI of the Year, and the Fast Team Rep of the Year. And then those winners are usually announced sometime after the first of the year. And in order to get to that point, people had to compete at the local level, and then they select the regional winners from that. The regional winners go on and compete at the national level.
7: Okay. He keeps using the word compete. I'm envisioning the, you know, he's got a tear down an engine in 27 seconds or something, and I don't know what you would do for a flight instructor. So what do you mean compete? You're compared against the other entrants.
8: It's really the package that you have put together of all the elements that go into instruction or mechanic or being a fast team rep, and it's not necessarily just your abilities of being the best mechanic or the best instructor or the best fast team rep. All of us are very involved with our communities and giving back in volunteer organizations.
7: So, not necessarily related to aviation.
8: Well, I would say they're primarily related to aviation. And, I think Marty's got a great foundation that he works with, that teaching students how to build an airplane. So it's a great story.
10: Yes. And not only are we teaching them how to build the airplane, but we also give them credit towards learning how to fly that same airplane. So, and it doesn't cost them anything except their time.
7: So we're actually building full scale. We're not building models here.
10: We're building a Zenith 750 cruiser.
7: Wow.
10: And it'll fly. It'll be have a certified flight instructor, letter of authorization to fly in an experimental and give dual. And those kids will get themselves anywhere from 10 to 20 hours of flight time. Then they can make the decision on whether they want to be a mechanic, a pilot, or both. Right now, everybody seems to want to be a pilot, but they go to $100,000 worth of training, and then some of them are washing out. Some of them just don't like it. They don't want to drive a bus.
7: That's an expensive lesson.
10: Yeah, exactly. So we're looking at it that it's a perpetuating program where we're right now in five school districts, where we're bringing these kids into a hangar that's supervised by AMPs and two IAs. I am one of those, so that we can give them dual credit, both high school credit and college credit, for the time that they're there, so that if they do want to go on to be an AMP, they can use that time. If they want to go on to be a pilot, they can use the time that they get in dual instruction.
7: Okay, that sounds great. Can I apply?
10: Actually, it stops at year 18.
7: Yeah, I need a reverse fake ID.
8: There's been a lot of talk about a pilot shortage, air traffic controller shortage. I tell you, there's just as critical a mechanic shortage coming up, because if we don't have mechanics to fix the airplanes, we're not going to be flying them.
7: Airplanes break? That's a foreign concept. Yeah. Let's talk about instruction in hot air ballooning. I mean, is there like a line waiting to learn how to fly hot air balloons?
9: Well, there is. Yeah, you know, it's difficult to learn to fly a balloon, mainly because of the few opportunities available, and it's such a weather dependent activity, and involves so many people with crew teams, and so organizing everyone's schedules and getting those opportunities for balloon flight training is pretty difficult.
7: So, do you typically take up multiple students or at the same time or what?
9: No, we do one at a time. Okay. But yeah, just. Especially our weather in Iowa isn't the best year round. So trying to cram a lot in the summer months.
7: And watch the weather. You guys really watch the weather.
9: Yeah. You know, balloon weather is a lot more different than, airplanes and all that. We're, balloons are, I guess a part of weather more than anything.
7: Yeah,
9: when we're
7: that's
9: flying.
7: A good way to put it. Yeah. I actually did see a balloon get stuck over an intersection for almost 45 minutes because there was no wind at all that morning.
9: Yeah.
7: So, oops. You're nominated for these awards. You compete nationally. So how many nominees do you normally get?
8: Ooh. I know within the state of Arizona, we may have a half a dozen per each category that we have to go through.
7: And that's just one out of 50 states.
8: That's one out of 50.
7: So it ends up being a large pool.
8: Yep.
7: So wow.
8: And it's not necessarily it's more by it's not just the state of Arizona, it's per FISDO.
7: Okay.
8: So there's a lot more FISDOs than there are states.
7: And who does the nominating?
8: Anybody that wants to put their package in.
7: Oh, so you nominate yourself.
8: You can.
7: Okay.
8: But the FISDO has to support you.
7: Gotcha.
8: The Flight Standards District Office for the FAA.
7: Who will pledge their medal to mine? Yes, okay. And then it starts. And then how long does it take to complete the process and select a winner?
8: The General Aviation Awards Committee must be really busy because they have about a month.
7: Whoa. Yeah.
8: A month to a month and a half to go through all the packages that they have out.
7: And, you know, that's a lot of people to sort through.
8: Yeah.
7: So they must have some pretty stiff criteria.
8: They are, and if you go on generalaviationawards.com, they will give you the application process, and they say that the typical package is somewhere north of 70 pages.
7: So you got a bit of work.
8: You do have a bit of work. You can't wait till the deadline to start this application process.
7: Right. And you complete the package, then send it in, or is there a back and forth?
8: There, it goes to generalaviationawards.com. All those application processes on their website.
7: Okay, so then you compile whatever they ask for.
8: Yes,
7: and fake the rest. I mean,
8: yeah. Well, and there's letters of recommendation that you have to have with it. So you have to have the support of a lot of people. You don't get here on your own.
7: Okay, and you are heartily encouraging people to apply.
8: Absolutely.
7: So don't be afraid of that process.
8: And particularly, a lot of times we have a lot of CFIs, and you know, right now the CFIs go, their goal is, I'm going to go to the airlines. Why do I need to put in a package for something like this? Well, it's going to differentiate you down the road.
7: Right. Looks good on a resume.
8: Absolutely. And a lot of particularly pilots say, well, I'm going to get hired no matter what's in my background. That's not always necessarily true.
7: Yeah, but I can't help but think that giving you that leg up would fast-track your career a little bit.
8: Absolutely. Yeah,
9: being recognized as a professional.
7: Yes, so, exactly.
9: And your professionalism. Outstanding. So.
7: However, balloon pilot to airline, I don't know how much that's going to help you.
9: Yeah.
7: So it's it's once a year, everybody's awarded. Do you get a parking space, you know?
8: we like to call it princess parking, yes.
7: Yes, exactly. Well, must be able to do parade wave.
9: Well, I mean, EA provides us, you know, wristbands for the week and the parking,
7: that's parking
9: in the D lot. So, you know, we get a little closer to the grounds.
7: That's right. Take what you can get, right?
9: Yeah.
7: So have you guys enjoyed the whole process? Were you up late at night wondering?
11: Yeah,
7: nobody?
11: I would say yes, definitely. It's one of those things that once you get that call that you have been selected, there are a whole lot of things that go on in the background that you're really unaware of. One of the things that we have to do is we actually have to do a presentation that's on GAA Live. And that's our last one was May 8th, and each of us had to put together a presentation in our own domain.
7: Okay.
11: It was surprising we came out within 2 minutes of our time span out of everything, including the announcer's comments.
7: Great. So again, you apply at aviationawards.com?
8: Generalaviationawards.com.
7: Okay, yeah. So we recommend everyone rush out in a frenzy and start applying.
8: Absolutely.
7: Hey, can you apply for Ballast of the Year? I think I could get that one.
8: We create a new category
7: for you.
8: That's
7: right. You know, if you need weight and balance, call me. I'm good. All right, I want to thank you gentlemen for joining us. We have been speaking with Marty King, Cary Grant, and Adam McGee, all National Aviation Award winners for this year. This is Digital Dave, and you're listening to EAA Radio.
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12: We are on the fly, and we are at the Four Corners today, and we are going to do some cool EAA stuff talk to some amazing EAA staff members. And David Lighting's here, and he's co-hosting with us today. And thanks, David, for making it possible for us to come down and learn all about some of these programs that EAA has for our members.
13: Yeah, thanks for having us, Jeff. Seems to be a tradition now, the Thursday of AirVenture. I think we've gotten together the last few years to talk EAA programs. So it's certainly great to have you guys back down here. We got a lot going on at the Four Corners, as we always do, and, of course, other areas of the ground as well. But as is kind of tradition, this is sort of the EAA hub of the convention grounds.
12: And this is where you guys paint the beautiful, what we call this, the wayfinding compass rose. So everyone knows where Four Corners is. If you pass that compass rose, you are there. Tell us a little bit about what exactly goes on here at Four Corners.

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1: A little bit about how that program is going this year and where we're headed.
2: Yeah, Jeff, the Young Eagles program is in a really, really good spot this year. We've had a couple of volunteer appreciation events, and we've been sharing some fun stats and numbers. And this, the first quarter of calendar year 23 is actually our busiest Q1 in a decade for Young Eagles. We've flown more Young Eagles for the first 3 months of the year, and we're still trying to figure out how the second quarter is going to go because we're always getting more paperwork. And, you know, it takes us a long time to hand enter all that paperwork. So we'll see how the second quarter goes. But, you know, we're on fire right now, which is awesome.
1: Well, and you know, Young Eagles flights are kind of seasonal. So, you know, down south where the weather's nice year-round, you're going to, of course, have year-round flying. But a lot of other places in the country, just, you know, the winter's tough to get out and get those things done.
2: It is. And over the last year, we're just wrapping up the Young Eagles' 30th anniversary. So we were challenging pilots over the last 12 months since the end of AirVenture last year to fly 30 Young Eagles in celebration of the 30th anniversary. And as of last week, we had about 350 or so pilots that had met that challenge. And we were also challenging chapters to put on more rallies through our Young Eagle Credits program, where we were awarding double credits. So $10 per Young Eagle flown goes right back to the chapter for them to better their Young Eagles program, whether it's volunteer appreciation, event execution, safety supplies, all that good stuff.
1: Well, and we're going to be able to talk to a few EA managers today on the show. Some exciting numbers this year to talk about a little bit later. And it is today it's a little warm. I bet you the museum is pretty busy today. My guess is a lot of people are at the museum today. But there's still a pretty good crowd wandering around here. And luckily, there is a cloud cover for the most part a little bit, and it's keeping it a little cooler. It's a lot better than I thought it was going to be today so far.
2: Yeah, absolutely.
1: So if you're contemplating coming out, there's a breeze blowing right here at Four Corners. Head out and enjoy the show today. Let's talk specifically about where we are right now. This Youth Welcome Center is brand new here for the 70th anniversary. And this is kind of an introduction to some of the things that are offered here. And Paul Malloy is with us. He's the Director of Education for EAA. Paul, welcome. And tell us a little bit about this initiative here.
3: Yeah, thank you, Jeff. I appreciate that. So we knew that with Boeing basically covering the cost of all of our youth admissions all the way from 2 years old through 18 years old, that there would be more youth here, more families here. And we wanted to do something that would be specific to helping them to know what was here, and especially the things that were geared for youth. And so we created this, my team and I, we created the Youth Welcome Center on the same location that typically is where they do the 1 week wonder. And so we're on that same southwest corner of the Four Corners area. And what we did is we created maps that are specific to families and youth. We created some quick activities. So come on down and do the three quick activities. They're fun. You can get your picture taken in an F-100 fighter cockpit. You can show us where you are in terms of where you hail from anywhere in the world. And then you can also do a plane spotter activity, which has really been very popular. So lots of fun here.
1: Plane spotter activity. So how does that work? So someone comes over and
3: right,
1: and you hand out a, is it a card?
3: So we've got 16 different kinds of aircraft hanging from the ceiling, different sizes, different kinds of airplanes.
1: Oh, okay.
3: And each plane has a letter that's suspended from it. So then using a worksheet, they have to identify the airplanes and then record what the letter is for that particular airplane type, and it gives them a secret message.
1: Okay. So and we also still have KidVenture.
3: Yes, KidVenture, yep, is very much well and alive and doing gangbusters.
1: We were over there last year.
3: Right, they're at Pioneer Airport.
1: And that's quite the facility, and that also seems to get improvement every year as well.
3: Absolutely. Yeah, there's lots of activities over there. There's at least a dozen different kinds of activities. KidVenture often focuses on middle school and down. And then we now have an Aero Educate Center that represents the Aero Educate program. We can talk more about that in a minute.
1: Yeah, sure. So your job is a big one.
3: Yeah.
1: I know you come with a big idea.

0: ideas.
1: Yes.
0: I love to talk about the future on my show.
1: Yes.
0: What things do you have in mind since we get to bend your ear a little bit here? And not everyone gets to do that. So I'm going to put you on the spot.
1: Well, what's really awesome is that we have already developed a very tight relationship with the Young Eagles program, with EAA Chapters program. And what our vision is to continue to expand that relationship to encourage more youth to get those Young Eagle flights. But here's the really cool thing is that once they've had that Young Eagles flight, now there is something for them to do either before they go on the flight or after they've gone on their flight. As well as we're working with the chapters to do more youth-centric kinds of activities. And we're working all together because, as Paul Polperezny knew decades ago, for aviation to thrive, not just survive, we needed to get the youth involved. And that's what we're all working together to do. So we definitely will continue to increase and expand the youth programming that's available through EAA.
0: I noticed that you have a couple of partners in this. Siemens is one.
1: Yes.
0: Airbus is one, and United's Aviate program, which is a big
1: and we will
0: movement.
1: Continue to bring other partners on as well.
0: So, for example, maybe Delta Propel or things like that.
1: Yeah. In fact, we just signed an agreement a couple of weeks ago with Estes Rockets.
0: Oh, wow.
1: And we're super excited about that. They have a lot of classroom curriculum that's available, and we have a teacher section of aeroeducate.org that will help point to those resources, as well as our own that we have in the aeroeducate.org web system. But then we also have we're working with AOPA, we're working with NASA, we're working with NOAA, and we've got many other organizations that will help us to continue to expand what's available for youth.
0: And that is good for everybody.
1: Yes, absolutely.
0: That joint venture is going to go far and wide.
1: Absolutely.
0: For sure. Air Academy is under you.
1: Right, yes.
0: That's also a great program.
1: Yes, in fact, we're celebrating the 40th anniversary of the Air Academy programs this year.
0: I did my show for the very first time. I've been wanting to do it for years and years over at Week's Hangar.
1: Yes, yes.
0: This year on Tuesday, and we got to sit down with John Hopkins and talk about some of the stuff that ties them to some things. One of the things he mentioned was the Sport Pilot Academy.
1: Right.
0: Tell us a little bit about, I don't think a lot of people maybe know about the Sport Pilot Academy.
1: Right, right. And certainly that may be something that you can help me out with, David, is that we have a new program, Sport Flight Academy, and it's geared for, it's an entry point system to help get people into aviation that might not otherwise be thinking that direction.
2: Yeah, so the Sport Pilot Academy first was introduced, I'll call it PC pre-COVID, and it's a three-week crash course to get your sport pilot certificate. You stay on grounds here at EAA. You stay in the lodge for 3 weeks. It's two lessons a day. All your meals are included, and you just get to live and breathe the EAA environment while you're going through your sport pilot training in a brand new RV-12 IS.
0: So it's a big kid's EAA Air Academy.
2: Yeah, quite literally. It's summer camp for adults.
0: Right. All right, J-Bot G, we're on the fly at Four Corners. We got a lot to talk about. We're going to take a break. And when we come back, lots more. You're listening to EAA Radio.

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1: We have Jeff Richards and Abby Hutter. This is a really cool thing that these guys do. Jeff Richards is operation manager for JS Firm, which is an aviation jobs board that offers free resume service to aviation employees and a place for aviation companies to search resumes and post aviation jobs. And it's hot when it comes to the job market. Abby is the marketing coordinator for JS Firm. And I think you guys are sponsoring something really, really cool here at EAA Air Venture 2016. Jeff, do you want to tell me a little bit about this jobs fair?
2: Can we say welcome first?
1: Oh, absolutely. Welcome, we can folks. Say welcome.
2: Okay. I just thought I'd pass
1: no,
2: that
1: you're
2: out.
1: Good. You're good.
3: Okay.
1: Hey, welcome.
3: Thank you.
2: Good morning. Now tell us about the career fair.
1: Yes, do tell.
3: Yeah, thank you for having us. Actually, Abby is the better one to answer this question.
1: Ah.
2: So like I said, Abby.
4: Yeah, so we are really excited this year to partner with EAA. And in years past, they've always had a one-day career fair from 9 to 5. And it's been so popular that they have now extended it to a week-long career fair, 9 to 5, every day. And this year we have over 30 companies participating. Most of them are in the Education and Career Center, but there are other ones who are participating from their booth on the grounds.
1: Yeah, I was over there, and I have to tell you, you had a lot of throughput.
4: Yeah, it was. It's exciting to see, and it's just busy all day over there.
2: What kinds of people are you seeing come through?
3: Everything. I've had finance guys coming through. Retired pilots, they're looking for their second career or second job. They're tired of being at home. Obviously, tons of high school kids. We're trying to get encouraged and excited about joining aviation. A lot of college kids, a lot of people that have their A&P card in hand and looking for that first chance. A lot of pilots. Full scale.
2: Sure, a lot of pilots, but we touched on that earlier that there are a lot of AMT jobs available too, aren't they? We don't have enough mechanics.
3: No. A lot of people think it's a pilot career fair, and it certainly isn't. I've been here since Sunday, and these companies are hiring. They're hiring customer service. They're hiring salespeople, but they are looking for maintenance guys. Whether or not you have your A&P license, they need you. They want you, so
2: you,
3: please.
2: You could get a job without having your A&P certificate yet?
3: Sure.
1: Yeah, they need technicians.
3: Yeah. That's
1: In
3: right.
1: fact, that was the traditional way you used to get an A&P certificate, is you would start on the shop floor and you would be mentored.
2: I didn't know that.
1: And you would do 18 months. You'd have to log it and you'd have to show all your work. And then you could go to the FAA and you could show that. And you still had to take all your tests and things like that.
3: Yeah, absolutely, Amy. And don't forget about tuition reimbursement. Many of these companies and airlines are offering tuition reimbursement.
2: Ooh, tell us about that, because that's the thing we hear about all the time, certainly on the pilot side, is that, I really would like to be in that field, but I can't afford to get all those certificates. Or I spent $100,000 going to school somewhere, and now I'm going to take a job and make $18,000 a year and be on food stamps. And how do I make that life work?
3: Yeah, at least in the pilot end, I think those days are long gone. I think the $100,000, you nailed it. Yeah, $100,000 in debt, come out making $18,000 a year. Those days are gone. Aviation is recruiting. They want you. There are sign-on bonuses, and quality of life is certainly different than where it was even 6-8 years ago. And then same thing with the AMPs. You don't have to have that AMP to get a job. Get your foot in the door. When you're here this week at Oshkosh, walk up to a company. Ask them if they're hiring. Ask them what they do, what their tuition reimbursement is, what programs they have in place.
1: Now, you've got a place where people can post their resumes. How many people do that, just post their resumes online?
3: Our website has, I think now we're pushing 400,000. Yeah. Aviation resumes.
1: That's incredible.
3: Again, everything from customer service to finance,
1: right,
3: to avionics, composite guys, pilots, you name it. As long as it's in aviation.
1: People forget that it's such a vibrant industry sometimes, I think, that that's just one job site.
3: Mm-hmm.
1: And you've got that many resumes. And so when you look at the big picture of what aviation does in the world in terms of providing opportunities for people.
4: Yeah, absolutely. You know, we, in addition to those resumes, we have over 4,000 aviation companies that post their jobs on our website. So we are a great source for job seekers, no matter which part of aviation they're in. It's free for them to come and apply to jobs and search for jobs. And, you know, the companies, they want their jobs in front of our members. So they're more than happy to participate and put their jobs on our site.
2: Well, how do you compete with other, I mean, there are the job boards, monster.com, mm-hmm. and, you know, I mean, do you have to compete with organizations like that, or do those not really even work in our industry?
3: Oh, heck yeah, we compete. We work our tails off. I mean, we're here, right? We have our booth set up here at Oshkosh. We do quite a few trade shows, and honestly, it's old-fashioned hard work. I got people back in the office that are on the phones calling companies saying, what are your jobs? Let's get them out there. Let's get them in front of people. Let's get these jobs filled. We can get you in front of the aviation community. But heck yeah, competition always makes you work harder, right?
1: Is it a crisis in regional airlines right now in terms of filling those jobs?
3: Which jobs? Because it's very pilot-centric, right? The competition is unbelievable right now. Again, where it was 8 years ago, it's very different. I think it's a friendly competition, but make no mistake, even over at the Education and Career Center in the Aviation Gateway Park here at Oshkosh this week, I've been checking in with the job seekers, make sure how it's going. And they go to one booth and they're saying, well, here's this benefit package, here's this sign-on bonus. And then they go a couple booths down and, well, what'd that airline tell you? Because we can do this for you. And yeah, it's getting really competitive out there. It is. These airlines are starting to realize, man, we better step it up and get these good folk and you know, working for us.
1: Do you do anything in terms of outreach, your high school students who come up? What can you tell them here at this show to encourage them to reach for these dreams?
4: I think, you know, if they're here, they're at a great starting point. If they know of EAA and what EAA brings to the industry, they're at a really good starting point. You know, we would refer them to kind of monitor where EAA is, and it's just a great place to know what's going on in the industry, along with other organizations like Sun and Fun. And we really like to partner with groups like that just because they're doing whatever it takes to let everyone know what a great industry aviation is. And, you know, that you don't have to be a pilot to be in aviation, that there are so many things you can do, and the possibilities are limitless.
3: Yep.
2: Well, you mentioned all those careers. I mean, do you get involved with trying to help people become air traffic controllers? Is that something you're involved in?
3: Anything has to do with aviation, certainly. You know, to build on what Abby was saying, we like to align ourselves to the organizations. EAA's mission statement is dedication to growing participation in aviation, right? That's we are dedicating our resources to that. Sun and Fun, same thing. Sun and Fun's outreach is amazing at getting people involved in aviation, not just pilots, not everything. Mm-hmm. Dispatchers, yeah, people forget about that too. It's a good point, Rob. Mm. They forget about those types of jobs.
1: Yeah, the dispatch career is an interesting one because you practically need the knowledge of an airline transport rating to mm-hmm. be an airline dispatcher. You're going to work hand in hand with the pilots going out the door, and you're going to be the one who does the loads and helps make sure that the airplane is loaded properly, is fueled properly, and that you have planning. I mean, that's a big thing. It's a hard test to pass.
3: It is, and it's you can make a heck of a career out of that too.
1: Yeah.
2: What's the job area that you think is the one that people know the least about that is kind of hungry that says, "Oh, if we just had the right people, we could be so." I mean, I don't know. Are there anything things like that?
3: This is going to be a bigger question, I think, but just overall attracting kids to taking on professions where they work with their hands. That's a bigger problem, honestly. Yeah. So that's what it is. It's getting kids to go to the A&P schools and to, or like Amy was saying, like become an apprentice. at a company, and just overall realizing that you can make a great living, a great career out of whether it's working in the machine shop or work, you know, doing composite and structures work. And
1: where can people get more information about JS Firm, and where can we send them on the field while they're here this week to find out more information about these jobs?
4: Yeah, absolutely. Well, job seekers should come to jsfirm.com, and they can search and apply to jobs right from our website. And then all week, we are here in the Education and Career Center at booth C30. Right when you walk in, you can't miss our booth. We have some crazy couches there, and we have air condition. So definitely stop by, and we are just so proud to partner with EAA with this job fair and just really help them with anything that they need.
1: Well, Abby and Jeff from JS Firm, thank you so much for taking the time to come and talk to us at EAA Radio. We'll be right back.
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5: Welcome to Squawk 1200. I'm Afterburner Al.
6: I'm Paul Prydecker. It's been a great week, and here we are on Friday.
5: I think one of the things that we're going to have ask our station manager to do for next year is we're going to bring in some NASCAR experts to see how we can make this switch from show to show a little bit more smooth.
6: we need a pit crew, right?
5: We certainly do. But we have a great crew in the studio right now. We've got Andy Wheatcraft and Peter Murphy of Lifeline Pilots Association. Welcome.
6: Welcome, gentlemen.
7: Thank you.
6: Pete, I was looking on your website, and I saw your slogan, which says, the straightest distance between home and hope.
7: Exactly. Mm-hmm.
6: Tell us what that means.
7: Well, Lifeline Pilots, we're an organization of 270 volunteer pilots. We have a small staff, an executive director, and 2.5 flight coordinators. And we provide free, non-emergency medical transportation for people who can't afford the airlines or can't take the hassles.
6: And I noticed also when I was reading your site, under what it takes to be a pilot for your organization, that you have to have the mindset of giving back.
7: Exactly.
6: And I can't imagine a greater give back than what you do.
7: Yeah. We did 249 flights last year. We've done 9,000 flights in 40 years. Our typical passenger is, you know, someone going to the Mayo Clinic for a diagnosis or to the cancer center for chemotherapy. And, you know, there are people that are having a rough time in their life, and we're just helping them out a little.
5: So if I understand right, is Lifeline Pilots kind of an umbrella organization for all some of the regional, because I've heard a lot of different kind of organizations that transport people that can't afford that, or an air ambulance or something else, yeah. Or is it just one specific organization?
7: We cover a 10-state region in the Midwest,
5: okay.
7: And we're part of a larger organization called the Air Care Alliance, which is the umbrella organization, I think, that you're thinking about.
5: Right. I've heard of that before. I do have a friend that has worked within that framework, the Air Care Alliance. He's mentioned that before.
7: Yeah.
5: Did some missions down to Haiti and things like that. So, yeah. Interesting. Okay.
7: One key is that our flights are non-emergency. So it's not air ambulance. They have to be able to walk and get on the plane and that kind of thing.
6: And with a guardian necessarily, or it depends?
7: Yes, they can bring somebody along.
6: Sure. So I wonder, can you just give us a quick summary of how do individuals find out about your organization? Are you marketing to them? Do they read about you? How do you promote this?
8: Well, actually, one thing is they could come and join us at 8:30 for breakfast. Well, we're not buying breakfast. They need to bring their own. We're a charity. What can I tell you? But but please, if people can bring the breakfast, get out of bed, and come join us at the forums at 8:30 tomorrow.
6: Is that tomorrow morning?
8: It's tomorrow morning. We myself, Peter, and fellow board members will be sharing some stories, actually, and trying to connect, as you guys said, the passion that we have to the purpose behind what we do and the impact that we can make. I mean, I think we all know the difference between like and love. I mean, you don't like your kids, you don't like your wife, you don't like aviation, you love all those things. And, you know, the joy that we all felt with Oshkosh being on this year, I guess, is a very small sample of what you feel on these flights compared to just hitting the pattern in your local airport, right? So we really do connect something that's deeper than an activity, because we touch the lives of people. I think everybody listening to this knows somebody who's had cancer.
6: Oh, sure.
8: Everybody. It affects the entire family. If you ever get to transport a child whose whole family has been going through a really tough time, and it's grey and nasty on the floor, on the ground, and you break through the cloud deck and you watch the entire family just leave their cares just for an hour or two, and oh, and by the way, you're taking them to probably one of the best medical centres on the planet, and, you know, as Peter mentioned, even in times like COVID, we were the only game in town. None of our patients could fly commercial. None of them could drive 18 hours, in a GA unpressurized aircraft, you know, safely in the back, high air turns. We helped a lot of people, you know, whether that be retired Vietnam veterans with liver transplants, whether that be, lots of kids with cancer who couldn't stop because of COVID. So again, I challenge everybody on the phone, please just come and spend some time with us. It will be one of the best things you can do. And to answer your early question, it's not just about flying. It's not just about donating. There's dozens of other ways where you can get involved. Even just sharing, and that's what we want to do today. Our biggest problem is that people don't know we exist. Mm-hmm. All our patients have to do is ask. The number we're most proud of is zero. We've had zero accidents in our entire career, and it costs $0 for the hospital, for the patient, for the insurance company, for us to do what we do. The charity runs the connection point between the need, between home and hope. And the hope is delivered by our wonderful pilots who donate time, skill, you know. And as a pilot myself, there are some stories I share that I can't not cry about, frankly.
6: I can imagine.
8: So,
6: mm-hmm. Yeah.
8: So if you want that out of aviation, if you want to really see the power of aviation and what we can do, come join us at 8:30 tomorrow.
5: About 20 years ago, I worked for a charter company that ran King Air 200s, and we had a contract for Children's Hospital of Wisconsin. And so one of the most rewarding things we did was neonatal transport. Now, of course, we had the bassinets, and they could install the oxygen and everything in. So it was specialized. And this is not. This is pilots with their own airplanes. So walk us through from the moment that the people call you or reach out to you, however they contact you, and what's the arc of what happens?
7: Well, first, a lot of times they hear about us through a medical provider, so we do a lot of outreach to the large medical providers. And there's just someone, a classic example is someone lives in the middle of Iowa and they've got to get to a cancer center in Chicago, and it would be a really long drive, and commercial air transportation would be just as long. They don't live near a major airport. We can go pick them up at the small airport in their little town and drop them off in Waukegan, which is few miles from a cancer center, and it just takes a lot of the hassle out of their lives.
8: Yeah, and really, we've got, you know, between Annette and Anne in our office, we have a very small staff. Basically, we have a website that is really efficient, supported by the ACA, connects us with other organizations. I occasionally fly for Angel Flight in Texas, for example. So we seamlessly, with big trips, we act as one team with the patient in mind. But simply, they just have to ask. Email, phone, smoke signal, carrier pigeon, whatever works. And our office staff then just go in there and connect the need. Pilots volunteer, we connect the two, and we just take them to where they need to be with a smile on their face.
6: So I suppose if some of your patients are children, it may be that they're first-time flyers. Mm-hmm. Do you sometimes have to just work through that a little bit and deal with that? You know, from a pilot standpoint, telling them what to expect, and giving them some briefings, things like that?
8: Yeah, that's one of the best things we do.
6: Yeah.
8: That is one of the best things we do. Putting a smile on one of those little people's faces at that moment, at that time, with their parents.
7: It's funny. Andy's experience is different than mine. I most of the time, they just fall asleep.
5: Yeah.
6: Maybe it's you.
7: Yeah, maybe I fly more smoothly than Andy.
8: I was going to say, he's a more experienced pilot than me.
5: What is it? Is it mostly four place, maybe a couple six place aircraft? Is, you know, somewhere those are typically that your members use?
7: Yeah, it is, but we actually have a couple guys with Citations. So, but you're right, it's mostly, you know, Cessnas and Moonies and Bonanzas. And yeah.
5: And you mentioned a little bit about the fact that sometimes it has to be unpressurized. It could be for some reason medically.
7: No, I don't think it.
5: Oh, it doesn't? Okay.
7: It's just that it typically is unpressurized. Okay. I don't think it needs to be.
8: Yeah. We have certain patients that must be unpressurized, you know, oxygen sensitive patients, that sort of thing. So.
6: And have you gave us the number of flights you did last year. Have you turned that into miles?
8: It's about 60 million.
6: Oh.
8: So.
7: And rough calculation, about $1 million in just this last year in the value of flight time. Mm-hmm.
5: And I know that tax deductions have changed a little bit in the past couple years, but for pilots who do give these rides, obviously they're doing it probably for the highest reasons, but also is there a somewhat of a tax benefit?
7: I don't know the specific. I'm an accountant even, and I don't know the specifics, but yes, the costs incurred by the pilots on these flights are tax deductible. So yeah. We send them a letter every year that says, you know, confirms these are the flights you did, et cetera, et cetera. And it's up to them to do the dollar conversion.
8: Yeah, I personally hate being described as a nonprofit. We're a full value.
6: Sure.
8: You know, and so I guess, yeah, I mean, if you can do that, great. But the biggest value is from one heart to another.
6: So you've told us about the form tomorrow at 8:30. Yeah. But the other part is if somebody wants more information about how to volunteer, how to be a pilot, how to be a staff member, how do they do that? Where do they go?
7: www.lifelinepilots.org.
6: www.lifelinepilot.org. It's perfect.
8: And if you happen to live in the Midwest, then we're happy to interface with you. If you live somewhere else, we'll connect you with whatever organization is nearest to you.
5: Yep. Andy Wheatcraft, Peter Murphy, thank you for joining us.
7: Thank you.
8: Thanks for your time.
5: With the Lifeline Pilots Association coming up next, we'll be talking with Flight Chops about their RV-14 build. 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
10: Ladies and gentlemen, I'd like to present Rob Ryder, one of the announcers here at AirVenture.
11: And apparently a Blue Angel.
12: An honorary, actually. At one of the great honors of my life, on September 30th of 2010, I was named the 46th honorary Blue Angel in the 66-year history of the team, or 67-year history.
11: So. Wow. So you get that honor for surviving a ride and not using the air sick bag?
12: No. I have had two rides with the Blues, one in the number 4 jet in 2006, and then in 2010, I got a ride in number 5. In 2006, I got sick after I got out of the airplane. In 2010, in February, in the number 5 jet, which was the most violent ride I've ever had in my life, I got sick in the jet after all the heavy G's were pulled and we were rejoining with a Delta, I'm going,
10: oh, that's terrible.
11: So that's where the call, no joy came from.
12: Yeah, no joy. But the Blues have been exceedingly good friends over the years, and I've been able to be with them a lot, and they bestowed on me that honorary. The first Blue Angel honorary was bestowed to an actor, Ernest Borgnine. And he's Blue Angel number 1, and he just passed away the last couple of weeks,
11: right.
12: And Ernest was the number 1 guy. So there are now 47 honoraries in the history of the team, and I'm one of them, and they have allowed me to wear the crest. And
11: yeah.
12: This is since Blue Angel number 1, Captain Greg McWhirter, is coming into town today here to Oshkosh, I decided I'd wear my Sunday suit is what we call it with the Blues. It's not
11: there
12: the full Blue Angel suit. Doesn't have the stripes, but it is pretty much the same color, but they allow me to wear the crest, and I have my Blue Angels team coin, and so.
11: Very cool.
12: And I was listening this morning when you guys were talking to Wayne Boggs, and he failed to tell one of the big things going on in his life, and that's his his working with the folks from the Aviators production company. He's the star of the new docuseries Air Boss.
11: And I didn't even get his autograph.
10: Oh,
11: I'm
10: man.
11: Slipping.
10: We are slipping.
12: You know, there. Wayne is an exceptionally talented guy in terms of Air Boss. I have said he's the guy that keeps the airplanes apart and the show together.
11: Yeah,
12: and,
11: you know,
12: he said it is showbiz, and it definitely is. Announcer Danny Clisham and I talk on the phone a lot, even though we only work together at a few shows each year. And Danny has said, you know, this is a show, and he's the kind of guy. Danny is the guy that kind of brought into our business the reference of the Friday show before the actual public shows not being practiced but a rehearsal, because we're in show business. We don't practice, we rehearse. And so this show is do it on the fly. Everybody's a professional here, and you don't get to Oshkosh unless you're a pretty daggone good professional pilot to fly here and come here on the recommendations of longtime flyers here. But
11: it's the same way for the announcers.
12: Well, thanks.
11: Yeah, you didn't just walk up and say, "Hey, can I use a mic?"
10: Yeah, really. You definitely have to be the best in the field.
11: And that's why we're in radio.
10: That's why we're in radio. that's why we're 3 miles from the comm center where all the announcers are.
11: Yeah.
12: Oh, well. But it's fun to be part of Oshkosh, and I do about 23, 24 shows a year.
10: You're a busy guy.
12: Well, I also am blessed that I make my living as an air show announcer. I have been working with Sporty's for the past 26 years as the on-camera host of their training videos, but that's a freelance situation. Of course, I live in a gig economy. Everything I do is freelance.
11: Right.
12: But the air show business has been, you know, I hesitate to even say it, Betty, good to me. But I've been very blessed to be able to make a living at this. And, you know, most of the other people in our business have other jobs. I don't. I announce air shows, so I got to take care of the throat.
11: Yes,
10: well,
11: exactly.
10: Rob, you know, one of the things I've noticed, you and I are friends on Facebook here,
12: yeah.
10: is you're always going, like, everywhere. Yeah, it's hard to see you stay in one place for more than 3 days.
11: It's kind of a gypsy life.
12: Yeah, it is. And the most difficult part of the whole deal is not doing the shows. As a matter of fact, some friends of mine who are in the musical show business say, we do the shows for free. We get paid to travel.
11: Well, there you go.
12: So that's kind of the way I'm looking at it. But certainly airline terminals or airport terminals are pretty tough. I spend extra money so I can enjoy a couple of the different airline lounges to sort of get away from the noise and the screaming babies and sit down there and have a Diet Coke for free. And I'm the best deal that the airline lounges have because I don't drink much.
11: There you go. That, and he doesn't talk much either because he's saving the voice.
12: Well, yeah, that's right. I like to be quiet.
10: Not only that, but he's also catching up on Facebook, Twitter, and all the
12: other
10: ones.
12: Yeah, and blogging on my wife's website, robrider.com, and stuff like that. But this Air Boss docuseries that Wayne is in is really pretty cool. The folks from the Aviators who are going into their third season and will premiere their third season opening episode tomorrow night at Theater in the Woods, and I'll be there because they're doing a segment on me. So I'm going to MC that tomorrow night, I think 7-ish or something. But the Air Boss series, docuseries, came out of an Aviators segment on Wayne. They followed him around and said, oh my gosh, this guy does everything. And so they decided to do a series on him. And I'm a recurring character. I come back in there. So Wayne and I get to do about 8 or 9 shows together a year. It's very, very fun to watch him. But they mic you up, and after a while, you forget you're mic'd.
2: Uh-huh. Oh, God.
10: I've heard the stories.
11: That's when the good outtakes come out.
12: Yeah, that's no fun. But anyway.
10: Yeah, I remember reading about an incident about something like that. That mic'd in a men's room.
12: Yeah, and I used to be in the audio business, and I have mic'd up a couple of very, very powerful corporate executives, and I've heard them go to the bathroom.
11: Yeah.
12: But I never recorded it.
11: Yeah, okay. Good.
12: You guys have a great view here. This is amazing.
11: We do enjoy good real estate.
10: Rob, well, enjoy it while you can. That's about all we can say.
11: That's all we're going to say.
12: Are you? So there's a change of venue in the...
11: So we've been led to believe.
12: Well, maybe it'll still be a place with plenty of sunlight.
11: That's what we're hoping.
10: We hope
11: and air conditioners that work.
10: Yeah.
12: Well, yeah, and that's, you know, after yesterday.
11: Oh, yeah.
12: Yesterday was a
11: first
12: downright.
11: First time I've ever been here and seen 100 degrees.
12: Really? You saw 100
11: yeah.
12: degrees
11: I saw 100 degrees on a car thermometer yesterday.
12: I wore a flight suit yesterday, and there have only been two times in the years that I've been announcing since I've been wearing flight show suits that I didn't wear a flight suit. Both of them were at Dayton. One was this year when it got up above 100 degrees, but I was in a flight suit yesterday, and it was really warm. I was afraid the Old Spice was failing me.
10: It's been so hot back in Pennsylvania, Rob, that I had to pull the fire bottle on my right armpit one day.
11: Oh, my goodness.
12: Oh, jeez.
10: Wow.
12: Oh, Eddie.
10: Too much information,
12: TMI.
10: Rob.
12: TMI. Way too much.
11: Yeah. That's why they keep the announcers away from the crowd.
10: Exactly.
12: That's right. Now, you guys are going to be carrying the segment today, the air show today here on EAA Radio,
11: yes,
12: right?
11: Correct.
10: Yes.
12: So do you know what time we're starting?
11: Oh, I usually, what is it, 2 o'clock, 2:30?
10: It's 2:30, I thought it was.
12: Probably for the
10: showcase.
12: For the showcase,
10: right.
12: Yeah.
10: Right.
12: Yeah, then we'll be on and...
11: so
12: I don't know.
11: You don't even know, but you're on EAA Radio every time you announce.
12: Well, that's cool. I've told my wife to tune in. As a matter of fact, I thought it was going to be on at 9:30, and so I apologize for being late.
11: No problem.
12: So my wife is about to tune in and listen, and I'm going to be saying, hey,
11: bye.
12: So long.
11: That's okay. She can buy it on DVD. Well, no, she can't.
12: No, she can't.
10: Well, it'll be in the archives.
11: It'll be in the archives.
10: She'll be able to hear it in the archives.
12: Is that right? You guys turned it into a podcast really quickly?
10: Well,
12: that's cool.
10: It'll be quick.
11: We have a whole bunch of gym turns downstairs, which they break these up, and they'll replay overnight, and then the stream runs 24/7 all year.
12: Right.
11: So
10: yeah,
11: that's where you can hear it.
10: You can listen to us at EAARadio.net.
11: Yep. Anyway, thank you for joining us, sir.
12: Great to be here with you guys. I hope you have a wonderful day. It's going to be a good show. This is one of the such a superb lineup of performers, and with Blue Angel Number 1 coming in, that'll be a nice addition to it. So you guys have a great day. I'm going to go have a great day. It's a little cooler, and I'm going to grab some breakfast. We brief at noon. We fly, guess what, 3:30, 2:30 for the showcase.
13: Here's an interview from 2024.
14: Good afternoon, everyone. Paul Pradecker with
15: Wireless Mike.
14: Wireless Mike. We've made it through the week, Mike.
15: No, we haven't.
14: There is a couple of more days. That's right. I'm Paul Pradecker, and we started the week with Gary Pocodner of the FAA Weather Technology and the Cockpit Group. I suppose you call that WITIC?
15: Yep.
14: Okay, that's good to know. And so we're happy to have you back for the Friday session. And, Gary, you gave us a lot of good information on Monday, and I understand we want to talk a little bit about pre-flight planning, especially as it, you know, relates to weather.
15: Correct.
14: And there are so many pieces of technology and options, but the most important, of course, is you have to understand how to use them and how to really learn about the weather, right?
15: Exactly. So that's one of the gaps. On almost every test we do, relative to weather, any experiment, we always first give a weather knowledge exam because you want to know the knowledge of the people that are taking the experiment, whether they use equipment, et cetera. And our scores consistently run on aviation-related questions between getting 45s to 70. So most of the scores are in that D to F range. So we've identified that knowledge continues to be an issue. So part of our program is trying to enhance training. We know a lot of flight instructors aren't necessarily that versed at weather as well. And if you're not really versed at weather, teaching it is hard. So that's another focus. We figure if we can get better teaching products and make it easier for instructors, that should raise the knowledge. So one of the things we have, and hopefully you guys can come over and see it, is a self-authoring tool that will let flight instructors generate augmented reality training scenarios. As opposed to working with text, they can actually build clouds moving, aircraft moving, so you get the whole dynamics. It's not just reading information. It's more scenario-based, much more complex to solve the weather challenges.
14: So is that deployed on a popular device?
15: So right now we're developing. I want to transition it to industry. I would like to actually go through some of the flight instructor organizations and have them sort of manage, because you can save scenarios, and I'm hoping groups like NAFI, which I know you're a member of, will start like a library of them. So you can take, if you built a good one, Paul, you could post it to your library and somebody else could then use it and add it to theirs so that it becomes a spiraling and you actually build a really good weather course of different augmented reality with the quiz questions are right in there and everything.
16: What platform is this on and where can we find it as a flight instructor?
15: So right now it's a prototype. It can run on Apple or Google when it's done. It will be available in the stores. But again, you got to remember we're research. So we're not trying to build a production version. That's why we want to find an industry partner or a training instructor partner to pick it up, enhance it, and make it operational. I only use research dollars. So we'll tech transfer all the software, how to do the coding so that an industry can work with it and build it. And they'll get all that for free. And then they can work with like a NAFI and add capabilities that instructors want. And then the instructors will build their own programs using it.
16: So obviously you have a working product of some sort right now. When do you have you been talking to any partners? And how long until you think it might be actually available?
15: The target is to get it out in early 2025. So we've got a few more tests we want to run as benefits cases to convince industry the value of it. It's shown a lot of benefits. We had instructors in and they rated it super high. They found it really easy to use. They found it really beneficial in the training. They like being able to put the quizzes in. So that's our target date is somewhere in 2025 to get it out into industry and to get in use.
14: And one of the things that I've been talking to pilots and instructors about, and you said the magic word as you were talking about this, every time we go from A to B, we actually fly a scenario. Therefore, if we do scenario-based training with whatever tools are available, it's a better product.
15: Absolutely. And, you know, that's where the challenges are, is actually applying it. I always say knowledge is one thing, but it's really applying it. And I think that's where weather is different than some things. It's not just understanding weather or learning a test to be able to pass a text test. You have to be able to use it and know how to apply it in a dynamic situation. And that's where AR, VR, and some of these tools, we're also developing some virtual reality training. And young learners are used to it. You know, I don't know in your instruction past, but you start getting people under 30, they really aren't used to working with text. You know, they do games, and they're just used to more dynamic type of learning. And it is good. It's not panacea. Don't get me wrong. You don't need AR, VR everywhere. But places where it works, it's great because you can get the scenarios, and it's inexpensive. You don't have to bring them up in an aircraft or a high-priced simulator.
14: When we were talking earlier, you used the term, you know, mental model. And when I think about that, you know, in a crew environment, you know, in the world that, you know, Michael and I have flown in, we talk a lot about doing briefings because you're trying to get a shared mental model of how this flight's going to work. But in the case of weather, you brought up the point that you can look at a depiction of weather and get the picture of it at that moment, but unless you can interpret the future a little bit better, then you're missing some details.
15: I couldn't say that better, which is what I figured you guys would do, but that's exactly with the mental models. When you pre-flight, you can't just look at observations. Observations are what happened in the past, and you're flying present and future. So just knowing what something at a point in time and a point in space is, you have to understand the uncertainty, the dynamics, and then you also have to look at what may come on there, because usually you're pre-flighting sometime before you leave. So if you run a little late, do you have an understanding of what's moving in there? If temperatures are getting colder, do you look at the conditions that, hey, we're high moisture, it's low temperatures in a couple hours, that moisture might be there and the temperature may drop a few degrees. So those are things that are developing a full mental model. It's identifying everything that could be a risk.
16: And then you also have to throw into that, it's a forecast, but forecasts aren't always right.
15: Exactly. And that's why you have to anticipate. You may not see icing on a forecast, but you may see conditions that are close, and you need to be able to recognize that that's a hazard. It's not necessarily reality, but you should prepare for it. And that's where we saw a lot of gaps, is that sort of thinking, what you just described.
14: We've been talking with Gary Pocotner of the FAA Weather Technology in the cockpit group. Gary, do you have an opinion or advice whether a self-briefing by itself is okay, or calling flight service is okay, or is it a good idea to use both?
15: And both is what we've recommended, and again, what we found, and a lot of it's common sense when you step back. You really want to do both. If you call flight services and you haven't done a pre-flight, you really don't know anything. So you're on a phone, you're listening to somebody talk, and you have no idea. I mean, and you think about it, that really isn't a good situation for learning. If you do a pre-flight and you have in your mind your mental model, and then you call a flight briefer, they have more meteorological knowledge in a lot of cases. So some of the things we just talked about, they may say, hey, you didn't notice it's cold and you may have icing as a risk. I understand it's not forecast, but it's marginal. Be aware, be ready. So it's really good to do both. And then you're invested in the briefing when you call. They're quicker. You don't have to waste time. You already know the things you know. They can validate if there's nothing there and you go, hey, I don't see any hazards. They can tell you that, or they can give you some more clarity on the situations. So we really think both is worthwhile.
14: And it's sort of the same application of, you know, looking at a graphical product versus getting that description, you know, from a briefer. It used to strain my brain quite a lot when a briefer was rattling out, well, there's a line of thunderstorms from 10 different VORs, and I'm thinking, I don't know where those are. Show me a picture, please.
15: Exactly. And there's nothing more to add to that. That's, again, where pre-flight versus flight service. It's hard to describe movements like radar movements, but if you look on it on a screen, you can tell, is it hitting your route, how fast, and you really get that perception. So that's a case where pre-flight's much better in looking at the tools. So you said that perfectly. Exactly. And that's what we're trying to say. Do both. Use the graphical products for timing and movement, because you're right. That's really hard to describe.
16: So going back to your pilots getting, we'll say, poor grades in reading weather, and you're developing this one tool, what other tools do you have available for helping pilots to practice weather or learn weather better?
15: So we've got a couple things we're trying. One, we've certainly put out a standard to help with how to do a pre-flight process, what should be done. That's one thing we've got. We're also looking at what we call it a digital twin. It's called Flight Profiler. And what that does is it brings everything in the atmosphere into the tool. You can plot your route on there. You can turn things on and off. And because it's a VR-type display, it's actually augmented reality, it gives you a much better feel where you are. It's overlaid a map, overlaid terrain, and you can move it. So we've already run some testing, and it lets pilots very quickly just get a holistic view by looking at the graphical stuff, where things are, and it gives you a better feel of what can move. And the thing that's really good about it is it pulls forecast products in where there's no observations. So it forces pilots to use some of the tools and products that are out there that they tend not to use. A lot of them like the observation products, and they don't realize the value of the forecast. This forces you, because it's going to fill in where there's no observations with forecasts. So that's some of the ways we're trying to get around to make it simpler. So we have that product running over at our hangar as well, examples of it.
16: Is that something that's available to the public other than here?
15: It is available now in the public. You have to request access, but it is available out there, and the capabilities are in there. They've actually, with the experiments we've been running, they've added a lot of capability to make it more useful for pre-flight. So they've been taking from the demonstrations we've been doing. A lot of that's already in there.
14: Gary, we've had representatives from your team here every day, and they've been so helpful and knowledgeable of this information. So thank you once again for being here. We've been visiting with Gary Pacodner, good friend of EA Radio. He's with the FAA Weather Technology in the Cockpit, program manager and engineer. Thank you so much. 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
10: Airshow Buzz, an aviation-themed multimedia company, has debuted a new animated series featuring the adventures of Mike DeMustang. Ed Shipley is creative director of the project and is one of the founders of Airshow Buzz, a website that offers photos, videos, and social networking to aviation enthusiasts. Shipley also stars in the ASB original series The Horseman Cometh, about the travels of a three-ship P-51 formation team on the airshow circuit. Ed says Mike DeMustang, a P-51 with personality, got its start with a simple drawing.
17: It started off as a drawing on a piece of paper done by a guy who's a creative director for Thomas the Tank Engine, and met him at an air show where all good things happen. We were telling him that we were interested in doing a children's animated series based on a Mustang, and he said that he would love to work on something like that. And so we were sitting at a bar at an air show in England, and he drew us a picture of Mike the Mustang, and that's how the thing got going. We were doing some work up at George Lucas's ranch. They're doing a movie called Red Tails, and their executive producer, a guy named Rick McCallum, is a real nice guy, happened to see the drawing when I'm showing them some stuff up there, and he So the guys, people at Lucas, got us set up with writers, and we've got ourselves a producer and started getting the project off the ground.
18: The animation looks incredible. That explains why it looks so good, is that you've connected in with some pretty pretty good talent.
17: We've really got some spectacular people on the program. We have a great writer. Her name is Nicole Dubeck, and she's a former child actress, was on the TV show Major Dad, and she writes for Nickelodeon. And our producer is a former guy from Disney who's done several movie projects. The animation is actually done by a company called Prana, and they're located over in Mumbai, India. They've got a huge studio over there, and it's a great project. It's very much your members at EA would understand it completely, because it starts with blueprints, and you just take the various aircraft and break them down and put them in the computer and turn them into these lovely characters that we've got.
18: What are the philosophical goals of this animation series, obviously exposing aviation and air shows and so on? What are some of the goals?
17: Airshow Buzz, you know, our corporate philosophy and our tagline is "Escape Life's Gravity," and we really enjoy telling the passionate stories of flight. And in all that, we know that there's probably the most important group of people to tell those stories to is a young audience, starting at that age of about 3 years old and up. And so we really wanted to have a product that we could target those kids and really instill in them the things that we remembered when we were growing up, when we used to be in the backyard throwing paper airplanes around and looking at clouds in the sky and wishing that we could fly. So, you know, our goal is to take that passion and convey it to kids. And we have such a love for the P-51 Mustang that it just seemed like that should be the lead character in storytelling like that.
18: How many episodes do you plan to make, and what kind of distribution are you looking at?
17: Animation has changed, and the world of children's animation has changed over the years. And it used to be, when I was growing up, you know, you'd watch, you'd turn on your TV on a Saturday, and you'd watch a half-hour television show of cartoons. And now the way that they do it is they're bundled in 11-minute episodes. So you do two 11-minute episodes, make, you know, the 22 minutes that give you your half hours worth of television programming. So to do all this, we'll probably wind up making about 26 episodes, and they're very, very time consuming to make. The episode that we have out now, the first one, which is called Grounded, took about 7 months to make. That's just for one 11-minute piece. So you can imagine what's involved to do all 26 of them. We're going to distribute it both on Airshow Buzz, you know, ASP.TV, so where you can see the program now. You'll be able to watch it. And then we're in the midst of negotiating some pretty interesting deals with some networks right now, so I think everybody can look forward to seeing it in a much broader format.
18: 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Now with Airshow Buzz, you have a dedicated site and channel to that. Where do you see Airshow Buzz going as far as distribution and wider viewership?
17: Television and mass media is changing every nanosecond. We've got some spectacular technology. We've spent a great deal of time and effort putting together a program called Black Box, which enables people to download a desktop application that enables them to really take their computer and turn it into the next generation of TV, so they can sit there with their computer and they can talk to their friends and they can watch this great programming. It's all instantaneous HD download. 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And Oshkosh and EA give you that experience, and Airshow Buzz, ASP.TV, wants to do the same thing in a digital experience.
18: Ed, thanks very much for joining us.
17: You take care. Have a good one.
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21: This is Digital Dave.
22: And I'm Fast Eddie. Good morning, Oshkosh.
21: Good morning, Oshkosh. Day one of 2022.
22: Right. And everybody else out there. We have a lot of listeners online and everything.
21: Really?
22: Yeah.
21: Okay.
22: There are some people.
21: How much did that cost?
22: More than you want to know.
23: I saw those three guys.
21: Yeah, exactly.
22: We, you know, we bumped our fan base up to 4 last night.
21: Someone actually recognized us. That's kind of scary. But anyway, yeah. Joining us is Mr. Vic Kraus.
1: Nice to be here.
21: Good really morning. Good.
1: Yeah, feels great. Feels
21: Are you wound?
1: No, I'm really calmed down right now.
22: The coffee hasn't kicked in
1: Not
22: yet?
1: Not at all. No.
21: No, the fourth cup hasn't kicked in.
1: Great to be here, guys. Thank you.
21: And now ready for another crazy year in Warbirds?
1: We are wound up tight. We're all set to go. Great crew. Everything's arranged. We're going. We're already giving rides already.
21: Okay, well, I'm definitely going to get up there one day this week.
1: Yeah.
21: I promise.
1: They rolled out at 7:30 with the first batch of folks. The
21: first batch.
1: Batch of victims, yeah.
22: Victims, there you go.
1: So,
21: was there a little as the shoe on the shuttle pulled away?
1: Yeah, no, the tram, bigger and better than ever. And we added, of course, last year we added that third set of cars and tractor, you know, the whole deal. And yeah, we call that the transport system. It's not a tram anymore.
21: Transport system. Yeah,
1: because EAA is using that word tram, and all. You know, they got the big signs now. Did you see the signs? 10 feet, 12 feet in the air, every place. Finally, you know where to go to catch their, you know, tram. They got the big thing, and it says tram.
21: Okay.
1: So they got.
21: I mean, we could tell you where to go, but that might not be. Vic, that might be different.
22: We've never had a problem. People have always been willing to tell us where to go.
1: I'm sure they have, particularly the director of this show.
21: Thinking. Now, I don't know if I would call this a star airplane, but you guys have an ME-109 this year?
1: Yeah. How about that idea?
21: No kidding.
1: Did you see Warbird Alley yet?
21: I haven't been up there.
1: Boy, they've got some great iron out there already. Nice stuff.
22: Vic, that's not entirely true because we have. The big screen against the wall back there behind you, and one of the cameras is in Warbird Alley. There's a C-47 there right now. So we did see some

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1: Be there when they roll up the F-35.
2: Yeah, so today they're doing the Beaver at 10 o'clock, Warburton Review, and then P-51 Mustang at 1. So a couple of great airplanes, a little bit of something for everybody there today. And the tour runs all the way through until they throw us off the flight line, which is probably about 2 o'clock. And as I mentioned to you, we added a third tram last year. And I think we've got the bugs out. So we shouldn't have any more collisions. We shouldn't have any more.
1: No, collisions.
2: We figured out how to synchronize all three so they don't run into each other anymore. So
1: It was a low-speed event.
2: Big deal for us. Sponsors make all of this happen. I mean, Hartzell, Covington, Concord. We added Tempest, and we're thrilled to have them. Tempest Aero Group signed on, and a really cool bunch of guys. And John Herman came over yesterday with a couple of his henchmen. I mean, his associates.
1: And took
2: a look at the layout and was very pleased. We've got, the flags now. There's 20 flags flying 20 feet in the air of all of our sponsors and, of course, the American flag. And we got rid of the PVC.
1: We're going big time.
2: We went big time with the full-on alloy aluminum with downlit lighting. And if you see it at night, you won't be able to take your eyes off it. It is the coolest thing ever. I've been down there two nights. After 9:30, it gets really dark. And that glow, this isn't like a harsh, bright light. It just illuminates the flags, all of them. And, of course, with the breeze the last 3 days, they've been just really flapping nicely. And then it casts a beautiful glow around the whole compound.
1: That sounds like that's one of the must-do after-hour trips.
2: It's really cool. I went down there. I shot a bunch of videos and blew them out to all the sponsors so they could see their money was well spent. But anyway, we got that. Everything's going on. We've been building on this for – this is our 13th year, Dave. 13.
1: It's amazing, huh? It's been that long.
2: Yeah, how fast the time has screamed by. But
1: yep.
2: So right away we got 20-foot – so what does the flight line guys do? Yeah, Randy Ooms comes in with a 21-footer. And I'm like, you dirty rock.
1: Yeah, you dog.
2: Yeah, it's going to be a one-upsmanship. We'll have one that will be 175 feet in the air.
1: Yeah, right. One of these days, the air traffic controller is going to have to talk to you about that
3: one. Watch the flag.
2: Man, hey, we got another first. I got to tell you about this. It was an idea we actually incubated back in pre-COVID, and then things just kind of evaporated for a while, and then I resurrected it, in fact, in the spring, like January, February, late winter. You know, the people waiting by 10, 11 o'clock, we got 100 people in a serpentine line waiting to board their tram. So, and I felt bad because they're out there in the sun baking. It can get hot. This week, by the way, is going to be brilliant, nice and cool weather. But in the past, it's been really – so I thought, you know what, let's go to the sponsors and see if they'll pop for some 10 by 10 canopies. Nice ones. Holy cow, they all signed up. Hartzell, Covington, Concord, Tempest, they all said, yeah, we're in. So we built these beautiful 10 by 10s, had them custom made with custom graphics for each one of the sponsors. And on the side it says, Shelter and Shade by Hartzell, by Covington. And then their graphics are on the top panels. It looks really cool. And we stationed them over the whole wait line. So now everybody's got Shelter and Shade provided by our wonderful sponsors. So it looks cool. So, yeah, another
1: first.
2: You
1: guys are amazing.
3: That's outstanding.
2: Thank you.
1: That's what happens when you let volunteers loose.
2: Yeah, that's what happens. And
1: now, are you seeing with fuel prices? Are you seeing a reduced number of warbirds? Or is everybody just saying, forget it, I'm going anyway?
2: You know, people were panicking Saturday because they had two Mustangs in Fighter Town. That was it. And it was a bunch of crickets hopping around. That's all there was. And the crickets put on a little show, but, I mean, it was not like a P-51.
1: Yeah.
2: No, it just wasn't the same. So everybody's like, what's going? I said, guys, just relax. Sunday, it was still kind of quiet in the morning. Well, what people didn't realize, they were having a huge memorial for Mr. Chuck Greenhill, who was an icon, who had

0: been an icon in this warbird movement for a long, long time. In fact, I think they're trying to apply for him to be inducted into the Hall of Fame, the Warbirds Hall of Fame. Chuck Greenhill out of Kenosha. Well, they had a celebration of life thing for him. And I can tell you, I knew that's where a boatload of all of the, particularly the Mustangs, because he had Louis IV. Remember, Louis number four. And he had Geraldine was another one he owned and flew for 10, 15 years, who knows. So he had a boatload of the Mustang drivers, and I'm convinced that's where they all were, because guess what? The floodgates opened up after that memorial service had ended over there. And now look at how many Mustangs we got. It went from one or two to the field's practically full, the whole fighter town. So we're in good shape. There's going to be a lot of warbirds. But your answer is there may be a little bit of a reduction. We don't know yet. And on the other hand, I know I'm like, hey, if I got to pay what dollars a gallon, I'm going to do it. I'm going. This is where I belong on, you know, in July to the end of July. This is where we want to be.
1: Well, we noticed that the campground was definitely more full than usual when we arrived.
0: Boy, if that's a gauge for anything. And did you see the size of these behemoths? No, they've been – they prepped the whole thing. They thought, okay, 40 feet, that'll probably be max. Now they're – there's rigs in there 46 and 48 feet long. Oh, my God, they're as long as a semi-trailer.
1: That's
0: right.
1: Well, it'll be a 175-foot motorhome.
2: There you go, yeah. It'll look like a 707. You know?
0: So how about did you guys see Top Gun Maverick yet?
2: Yes.
0: Oh, God, I went twice already. I'm going to go number three here when they show it, and I think that's what, Friday?
1: I'm not sure,
2: it's Friday.
0: I believe it's Friday. Yeah, Top Gun Maverick. What a brilliant,
1: We should, like, sneak Tom Cruise in here to introduce it.
2: I think so, too.
0: You know something? I'll tell you, I don't know. You guys saw the film at least once. That intro that he does before the film rolls.
1: Yeah.
0: He nailed it. I mean, he nailed it. He said, folks, we built this film for your entertainment. We appreciate you being here. He positioned himself as every Hollywood actor should.
1: Yeah.
0: Not the pompous, hey, look at me, I'm a millionaire.
1: Right.
0: No, man, he went, you know what, I'm here because of you. I hope you enjoy the film. I hope you know, and was it a blockbuster?
1: Oh,
0: yes.
1: Yeah.
0: Yes, it was. But, man, I'll tell you what, he went up about 2-3 notches in my view. Did the right thing, and it puts you in the right frame of mind for the film, and you're like, wow, this guy's the real deal.
2: And right now, with all the turmoil going on, we need good entertainment.
0: We need guys with that attitude.
2: Yeah, just
0: absolutely.
2: Just something to take us away from all our problems for a couple of hours.
1: For a couple of hours.
0: Yeah.
1: All right, Vic, we're speaking with Vic Krause from Warbirds in Review, a warbird area, warbirds everywhere, whatever they call it these days. Thank you for coming by.
0: I appreciate you guys having me here. And I know you're doing it under duress, but
1: under my dress, what?
0: one last thing. I just figured something out at breakfast today. So it's Fast Eddie, right?
1: Yep.
0: Digital Dave.
1: Yep.
0: I added it together, and I realized you guys are the Feds.
1: Oh my God!
0: No, Fed. F-E-D.
1: F-E-D-S.
0: Fast Eddie, Digital Dave.
1: He's right. Oh my goodness!
0: I won't trust anything you say anymore.
1: Well, yeah, we're from the government. We're here to help.
2: Jeez, I mean, it's already that way, Vic.
0: I know.
1: All right, we got to go.
0: Appreciate
1: Thanks for coming by, Vic. We'll see you tomorrow.
0: Ben Ball. Thank you.
1: This is Digital Dave
2: and Fast Eddie, and this is EAA Radio.
3: We're here at AirVenture 2018. It is another wonderful day. Our next guest is Bill Ross, who is Vice President Product Support at Superior Air Parts. And Superior has a huge presence on the field this year at AirVenture 2018. Bill, why don't you tell us a little bit about how you are teaching people how to work on and really educating people about Superior's products?
4: Sure. Thank you. Thank you for having me, Amy. Superior Air Parts has been around since 1967. And we're a very customer-focused company. And one of the things that we really want to do is to help our general aviation customers and fellow general aviation people to get the most out of their aircraft and to try to mitigate some of the rising costs of operating and owning an airplane. Our catchphrase, if you will, is making flying affordable since 1967. And we do that through making superior products. Another thing is through trying to assist in the education of our customers and our operators to get the most out of the product. So we have lots of seminars every day in our forum, all of which are geared toward providing good information that may be the catalyst to ask good questions of their mechanic, best practices, how to get, what does a compression test mean, things like that that are really based in getting the most out of our aircraft, not spending money unwisely for unnecessary repairs, but to do the things that are necessary in order to increase the durability and reliability and safety of the products and that they operate. And we do that. We've been doing that for several years now here at AirVenture. We have a great crowd every day. So when you come to the seminars, you want to come early. We are kind of a small group. We have about 75 chairs, so we can really interact with customers, answer a lot of good questions that they have. And they're not geared toward making you a mechanic or making you giving you the ability to go to perform your own maintenance. But you may be, it may plant the seed to ask those right questions of your maintenance provider so that he's doing the right thing. You know, just because we have an AMP does not mean that's the end of the world. They gave me one, and it's not hard to get.
3: That's beautiful. We're talking with Bill Ross. He is the Vice President of Product Support at Superior Air Parts. Bill, there are several of these seminars this week, and they've got some really intriguing titles. Tell me a little bit about that.
4: Yeah, just this morning I talked about engine leaning, and I know that's a big topic amongst many pilots today. How to operate the aircraft and or operate the engine to save fuel and be kind to it at the same time. So I did that just this morning, and one of our partners, Ram Aircraft, did a seminar on engine longevity and maximizing that. CamGuard, who makes an additive for aviation engines, talked about engine longevity and reliability in their product. And there's more. It's not a sales pitch. It's actually a very good information. We really do care. All of both us and our partners really do care that the customer get the maximum amount of use and time and everything out of our products, that they go the distance and do so safely. We do that through these educational forums. Tomorrow morning, we'll be doing a compression testing forum where we'll actually do a compression test on an engine that we've brought to AirVenture. We'll let members of the audience actually assist in that, borescope inspections, things like that.
3: I've done the compression check, so I do. It's really cool because it's very tactile. It's very you see the dial and everything, but you're actually kind of putting some pressure in
4: you
3: there,
4: sure,
3: and you're feeling that.
4: You sure are. And we'll learn about what the numbers actually mean and what to expect from a borescope inspection and things like that. And again, even if you're not a mechanic and you're not mechanically inclined, we will provide you some information to go back and talk to your mechanic. Is he doing it or she doing it in accordance with manufacturer's instructions and using the best practices in doing so.
3: How many mechanics do you think end up in your audiences?
4: We have quite a few. We have a lot of mechanics and those that hold an inspection authorization that are there. I know that because a lot of them come up and say, hey, can I get IA credit for that? And yes, the forms that we do are good for IA credit. If you're needing an IA renewal, you can get an hour's credit for each seminar.
3: And let's enlighten people. The IA is the person who has the ability to sign off your annual inspection.
4: That is correct.
3: That's really important. And a lot of the difference between the AMP and the IA is experience.
4: Right.
3: An IA is an experienced AMP before they can even apply it, but also paperwork, knowledge of and understanding of the paperwork.
4: That's correct.
3: Involved in keeping your airplane legal.
4: Right. And they also have to have the technical data.
3: There you go.
4: To be working on that airplane. And that's a very important piece of the puzzle and something that we talk about in a lot of these seminars. And I've made mention that if your mechanic has never heard of this, you know, in the seminar we're talking about, chances are you need a new mechanic. And I've even gone so far as to say that if he's your brother-in-law and in the interest of family harmony, you want to keep him employed as your mechanic, you can get him to us and we can assist with the education and provide the tools and the proper documentation and the paperwork and technical data that they need to maintain the engine properly.
3: People don't understand sometimes that if that's not done right, you're not flying a legal airplane. And where I have seen the issues is when they go to sell that airplane. When they go to sell that airplane, all of a sudden they discover that 337s are missing for major changes. And it's a mess and it's expensive.
4: It is. And Amy, that is an excellent point, and it's something that we do cover in the discussions, that the cheapest annual is not always the way to go. And it will come around, and one way or the other, you're going to pay for it. And to wait and forego a lot of these things that need to be done do have a hindrance to reliability and safety of the engine and the longevity. And when it comes to resale value and, oh, these things haven't been done and they've been foregone, you know, over and over and over, and then that certainly affects aircraft value. And all those things have to be done before, you know, the aircraft can be sold. So you really hit the nail on the head with that. That is a very good point.
3: We are speaking with Bill Ross. He's the Vice President of Product Support at Superior Air Parts. So paperwork is very important, obviously, to the AMP. It's very important that the owner understands that. Even if they're the owner of an experimental airplane, paperwork is important. We found it missing.
4: Yes.
3: We found no logs whatsoever, you know, even indicating that the 40 hours was flown off.
4: Right.
3: And again, that's how do you, I mean, it's, you end up with a forensic A&P or IA.
4: That's very, very true. Many of our customers are in the experimental market, and that is true. They have to, it's very important that these things be done all along the way. They will absolutely, coming to these forums and discussing some of these topics that we're bringing up, will no doubt save money in the long run for the total aircraft ownership cost. When we don't do the things that are required and we continue to put them off, that will obviously come around and bite us sooner or later.
3: Well, service bulletins and ADs are something that are very gray for a lot of people.
4: Certainly.
3: In the experimental world, and yet you and I both know if a manufacturer has put out a service bulletin or an AD, an airworthiness directive, they're saying there's something that needs to be fixed.
4: Right, right. I joke about that in the seminars, that if we tell you to do a compression test or we in a service bulletin ask you to do some type of maintenance, we don't get a kickback from the compression test fairies or something like that.
3: Exactly.
4: We're doing this and we're making these recommendations based on the experience. We've designed the engine. We've seen the product field performance over years. And we do that to help you mitigate those costs of ownership and increase the reliability and safety. And that's what it's all about.
3: That's what it's all about. Bill, where can customers who are not at EAA Air Venture this week find information about Superior Air Parts on the web and maybe get to you in the product support division?
4: Absolutely. That's a very good question. People that are not attending Air Venture, they can go to our website at superiorairparts.com. And actually, last year, I debuted a book that I wrote. Our vice president of marketing says, you know, people come up and they ask, when you do a presentation, they ask for a copy of it or some type of excerpt from it or something like that. Why don't you put together a book? I never thought in the world that I would ever write a book. But lo and behold, I sat down and started going, and before I know it, it was done. And we gave it away, again, as in the spirit that it was written, was to actually help our customers. And so it is full of things on compression testing and best practices and how to lean the engine and how to ask questions of your mechanic and all that. It's about 130-page books, free of charge. You can download it free from our website. Go to our website, download it to your iPad or Kindle or what have you, and you'll find that it's written for owners to be better prepared for maintenance and questions that may come up with their mechanic.
3: Bill Ross, Vice President, Product Support, Superior Air Parts, thank you so much for taking the time to stop by EAA Radio today.
4: Thank you, Amy. Thank you very much.
5: Now a trip back to 2015 in the week of AirVenture Oshkosh.
6: And welcome back. We are talking with Colonel Charles McGee of the Tuskegee Airmen. And we had just kind of gone through the World War II career, and you were talking about the desegregation of the Air Force and all the armed forces following the war. And you remained in service, correct?
7: I did.
6: Pull your mic down there. There you go.
7: Yes, I did stay in the service. I was enjoying flying, and I also have to say that when I was kind of maybe interested in getting out of military service and still flying, the airlines weren't interested in me. But I couldn't have written a script for better opportunities that I had through my Air Force career.
6: And you were in Korea as well. You flew combat missions there.
7: Yes. Got over to the Philippines, and lo and behold, a month or so after arriving, the Korean... The Korean War broke out, and they grabbed P-51 pilots wherever you were because we didn't have our jets in place at the time. So two squadrons from the Philippines that had been in P-51s went up to Japan, 12th and 67th squadrons, and I was the maintenance officer for the 67th. We flew missions out of Japan while they built the first strip inside the Pusan perimeter.
6: Okay.
7: Yeah.
6: You logged 100 missions in Korea.
7: Yes, and also got promoted to major.
6: Very good. And were all those missions in the Mustang?
7: All in the Mustang, and all interdiction and ground support. Never saw a MiG because I just say they weren't down in the trees where we were.
6: Right.
7: It took the jets coming over to fight the air battle there. We did it interdiction and ground support.
6: Okay. And remaining in the service, so now you end up in the Vietnam conflict.
7: Yes. I went back to the Philippines, enjoyed and got in my first jet experience because the 44th Squadron that stayed in the Philippines had given up the 51, was flying the F-80, and that was wonderful flying. But you're right, following that, had a little stint in the F-89, but then they started two new reconnaissance squadrons, and I ended up in that school and took the 16th Squadron to Tansanute, where we did the tactical reconnaissance.
6: So you were flying the F-4?
7: RF-4. Yes, RF-4 first, but then I went to Europe. I was air liaison for USAR and 7th Army for a year, but got promoted again and got promoted out of the job, way of putting it, but ended up in the 50th Attack Fighter Wing, and they were flying F-4s, Cs, Ds, and Es.
6: What was the difference between flying something like a P-80 or 89 and something like the F-4?
7: Well, when you can punch buttons and the afterburners kick in, it gives you a little different feeling and gets you in the air a little bit quicker, but certainly keeps you on your toes to do the job right.
6: I've talked to a number of pilots who have flown the F-4, and they enjoyed the experience. Are you part of that club as well?
7: Oh, yes, but still ask old fighter pilot what's your favorite. You end up going back to the P-51. but we come to that stage, you can't compare. Technology is taking us into a new frame, and that's what I try to let young people know. If we didn't have computers, we wouldn't be flying some of the things that are commercially or militarily in the air, but it's a different phase, so comparisons aren't good all the time.
6: Right. You mentioned young people, and that's been a focus of yours for quite a number of years, since the late 1990s, with your involvement with the Commemorative Air Force and the Red Tail Squadron.
7: Absolutely. What we've found, the value lessons that sustained us through the times and helped bring about the change in attitudes in many cases, those value lessons are still good for our young people and today for America's future. And so we like to pass that on. And certainly the interest in aviation and aerospace is important for our country, and we help to motivate people. Young people in that direction.
6: Tell us a little bit about the Red Tail trailer and the airplane that travel around the country, both to schools and to air shows like Oshkosh.
7: You know, that was a marvelous step of the Red Tail Squadron to get the educational trailer. So besides the opportunity for youngsters to see the airplane, which they can go, you know, kick the tires and look at, but to go into that trailer and get a little story of the war experience and what it means to be in the air is it's just wonderful, and it touches thousands of students, and it's just a thrill to be able to talk to them, and after they've seen the movie, to answer their questions and keep them motivated and give them a dog tag with some good things on it, you know, Rise Above.
6: That's right. And that the mission, the Rise Above mission that the Red Tail Squadron has, really resonates with a lot of people. The core values: aim high, believe in yourself, use your brain, be ready to go, never quit, and most importantly, expect to win. Those are life lessons from the Tuskegee Airmen that can now be passed on to new generations.
7: Passed on, and just as good for their future and what that means for the future of the country. Most important, and it's connected with aviation. Can't beat it.
6: That's right. You've been with, as I said, since the late 1990s, so you've seen the restoration of the airplane and seen it flying on the gentleman who first restored the airplane.
7: Don Hines. Became a friend, and his focus to pass on the value lessons to young people is just something that we're glad to help carry on. And sorry we lost him in his effort to keep that message alive. Still, his memory and what that means is what's being carried on now, and that's why I'm glad to have been and still a part of the Red Tail activity.
6: How many different events do you attend each year?
7: Well, I quit counting, and Seth slowed down some. I said, don't ask me to jump or run, but I'll try to be present again for the opportunity to answer the questions and help motivate folks on what it means. We don't need to repeat a lot of our history, but we certainly need to understand it and prevent some things from going on into the future.
6: Exactly. We just have the P-51 here at Oshkosh this year, not the trailer, but you will be at Warbirds in Review, I believe, tomorrow?
7: Yes, or with Connie Bowen, and chance to talk to people again and talk about the experience and what it means to keep that perpetuated.
6: All right. I've seen a number of pictures of you with crowds of youngsters who've gone through the experience. It must be especially satisfying to be able to share your story and more the larger story, the Tuskegee Airmen, with them and see the smiles on their faces.
7: It is so satisfying and very much occasionally to have a youngster come and say, you know, when I was 12 or so on, I heard, you know, the chance to talk and chat and say what it's meant in their life, that just keeps you going. That gives you another boost to don't stop what you're doing, keep it up. And that's so meaningful because our youngsters need that with the focus of so many things today.
6: Right. And you've received a number of decorations for your service,
7: yes.
6: World War II, Korea, and Vietnam. And you're also part of the National Aviation Hall of Fame in Dayton, Ohio.
7: Yes.
6: And you were also a consultant for the George Lucas film Red Tails that came out in 2012.
7: Yes. A number of years back, George got the idea to do a movie, and he turned down scripts because they weren't quite what his focus and what he desired. So he went back to his Star Wars sequels, and then the now film out Red Tails was a second effort. And as war movies go, good job. Still not a documentary, so they take a little license.
6: Right. For those of us who knew the story, a few licenses, but yet it's an opportunity to get the Tuskegee Airmen story, the Red Tail story, out to a larger audience and hopefully inspire them to learn more, dig into the history of the organization.
7: Very, very much so. But Lucas also did a film, Double Victory, which is a documentary. And if you can find that, put the two together and then you get the real experience, if you will.
6: Excellent, excellent. It is it has been a pleasure to have you with us this morning. Colonel Charles McGee, the Tuskegee Airman. He's also participating with the CAF Red Tail Squadron. He's here on the grounds. He's been making lots of appearances. You'll see him. He's got his Tuskegee Airman hat on and his red shirt. You will be in Warbirds in Review tomorrow.
7: Yes.
6: All right. I'll wait for the tri-motor to pass so everybody hears it. Tomorrow, Warbirds in Review, 1 o'clock, and you'll be talking about the P-51C Mustang and what it was like to fly that.
7: Well, thank you, and we wish everybody to have a great time here at Air Venture.
6: Oh, thank you, sir. It's a pleasure to have you on the show today. This is From the Stand on EIA Radio.
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8: This is Digital Dave.
3: And we're sitting here with Larry Williams of BRS Parachutes.
9: Good morning.
3: How you doing this morning?
9: I'm very good.
8: It says, "Just shoot me" on his shirt. You should see the sticker.
9: C-H-U-T.
8: Yeah, the spelling is everything.
3: Very cute.
8: All right, let's talk about that. History of chutes. How did that all get started?
9: Well, it's a pretty interesting story. The idea of parachutes to recover an entire airplane have been around since about 1912. And our founder, about 26 years ago, was involved in an accident where he had a wing collapse on a small ultralight airplane. And he fell about 400 feet into the water. Broke his back, did several other things, other injuries that he had. And at the time, he was thinking there has to be a better way. There has to be some way that we can make this work.
3: I would think.
9: So he was able to take the parachute, and the real key to the system was the ability to deploy it very quickly because you don't have much time. You're falling out of the sky. You want to be able to get it out and inflated to stop the descent. And that's when the idea came up about having a ballistically deployed system or a system that's deployed with a rocket, which is what we have today. And we've sold about 22,000 systems worldwide over the last 26 years. And I'm proud to say the best statistic that we have is we've saved, the documented saves, 190 lives so far.
8: That's where, oh my God, the world's coming to an end, and you're still here.
9: Exactly. I mean, if you come over to our booth, for example, we have a videotape of a guy who's demonstrating an airplane, the wing collapses. He certainly would have died had it not been for the parachute. Pulls the handle, the parachute deploys, and he literally walks away from it.
8: So uninjured. What altitude was he at?
9: On that particular one, he was probably at 300 or 400 feet, it looked like, at the time that he's deployed it.
8: Now let's talk about that. Speed of deployment is everything. In skydiving, how many feet of altitude normally does it take to open a chute? I think at least 300 or 400.
9: Well, we have had deployments very, very low to the ground because of the rocket, in the respect that it takes only about 1.6 seconds from the time you pull the handle that activates the rocket for it to extract the parachute and start filling the parachute up. So even if you're descending at a fairly high rate of speed, you're only going to lose a few feet in that 1.6 seconds, and then you start slowing down. And that's really the key, is how fast can we slow down that descent and cushion your impact when you come down to the ground.
3: Now, does this go in any aircraft or...
9: Well, it goes in a lot of airplanes. On the sport side, in particular, we have a number of designs and a number of installations. When you get up into the certified aircraft, we're on, of course, the Cirrus line, the SR-20, SR-22. We're also available as a retrofit on the Cessna 172 and 182, and we're as a factory-installed option on the Symphony 160. We are also on several LSA models. Leading that would be the Flight Design CT. As well as several other models that we have parachutes for, and that market's going quite well for us.
8: Okay, I'm a typical home builder. I'm building my, as I've been calling it all week, the Turbo Whiz Bang Special, and I decide I want to shoot.
9: Mm-hmm.
8: So I call you up and I say, okay, what do we do now? How does that work?
9: Well, what we're going to be interested in is know, first of all, the weight of the airplane so that we know what size chute it is that we need. The next things that come into play is where do you put it? Where do you mount it on the airplane? And the most important thing is how do you route the harnesses and where do the attachment points go on the aircraft? Because it has to be a strong structural part of the airplane, because when you do open that parachute, there's a pretty hefty load that's transferred onto the airplane. Anybody that's been skydiving knows about opening force when you first open that parachute and feel that load that's translated. So those are the things that we're going to be interested in, is where is it going to attach the airplane? How do we route the straps to make sure that it doesn't interfere or get tangled up as it's being deployed? And then you just simply route the deployment cable and install it on the airplane.
10: Well, now, speaking of weight, I've got an aerospace professor that's fond of saying you can add anything to the airplane as long as it weighs negative.
8: Yeah, so, there you go.
10: So what does this? How much does this set back your gross and your utility?
9: Well, again, it depends on the size of the airplane and the size of the parachute. The parachute assemblies go anywhere from 37 to 40 pounds on up, depending on the size of the airplane.
10: So baggage, maybe.
9: Yeah, I mean, again, it's real airplane dependent. Some airplanes can absorb the weight difference with no effect at all to the useful load. Others of them, it definitely does take away useful load on the airplane. So it's kind of a trade-off there that you have to look at depending on the individual aircraft.
10: We've got that 235. If you can fit it in the door,
8: it'll
10: go.
9: Well, it's interesting. Floats, when they put floats on the gross weight, the useful weight actually goes up.
8: That's counter.
10: There's that negative weight we're looking for.
9: Right.
8: There must be lifting bodies. But anyway, what about high speed deployment? Can I fire this thing anywhere in my speed range?
9: Well, again, it depends on the airplane. We've had deployments like, for example, on the Cirrus, we're placarded at about 135 knots in terms of the deployment speed. We've had successful deployments up to about 185 knots. And now that we're designing for the D-Jet, we're getting up into the much higher speed ranges, 185, 200 knot range.
10: Now, is this that same, what is it, the Mylar material that
9: It's actually nylon. It's common parachute fabric since the old days when they used to use silk. They haven't used silk in probably 100 years, but it's nylon. It's very lightweight, very thin, and it performs very well. We do have some Kevlar and some other materials that are in the riser.
8: Shroud lines, yeah.
9: Yeah, to kind of beef it up and to do things where the high pressure areas are. But again, it's pretty amazing just to see the fabric.
8: Can I put this thing in my airplane and forget about it? Or do I have to have it periodically inspected and checked? Or
9: you pretty well forget about it for a period of about 6 to 10 years, depending on the system. If it's an ultralight or a sport airplane, you have to have it repacked on a 6-year interval. And the reason we do that is the system is pressure packed. We fold it, we put it into a jig, and we press it, depending on the system, up to about 40,000 pounds, 20 tons.
8: Holy mackerel.
9: Yeah, and what that does is it compresses the size and it gives it density, literally about the same density as wood. Then we take that and we bake it for 24 hours. And the reason we bake it is it maintains the permanent press so it doesn't swell back up, and it also makes sure there's no moisture in it.
8: It drives the moisture out.
9: Right, because you don't want any moisture in it. That's weight, and it causes it to expand and those sort of things. So at the 6-year interval, we want you to send that back so that we can unpack it, unfold it, make sure that there's no damage, no water that's gotten into it, etc. And then the rocket system itself, we use a solid rocket propellant, very similar to model rocket engines, only a lot bigger. That does degrade a bit over time, and through studies and chemistry and testing of old systems, we've determined that you need to send the rocket and have it replaced over time as well, so it maintains that power to extract the system.
8: Training? Do I need special training?
9: No real training to it. The only thing that we want you to do is it's similar to ejection seats on military airplanes. What happens is people wait too late to pull the
8: system.
9: That
8: was my thought.
9: Yeah. And we've done studies, and what we found is it's exactly the same as you see in military aviation. Typically, if it's a mechanical problem with the airplane or something that went wrong in that regard, they pull it very quickly and they save. If it's pilot error and they make a mistake, they wait and pull it too late. And it's the same with a parachute. You know, if there's any question, you have a problem, pull the system, activate it, bring it down. A lot of people think it totally destroys your airplane. It does not. For example, of the Cirrus deployments that we've had, this is a $400,000, $450,000 airplane. The average repair cost has only been about $85,000 on those airplanes. They've literally done more damage recovering the airplane than the parachute did.
8: So the typical scenario is they pancake the gear and take out a prop.
9: Typically, yeah. Typically, you're going to damage the gear, do a little bit of prop damage, repair it back, and you're back flying in no time. It doesn't destroy the fuselage.
8: And then, of course, we have to buy a new one.
9: Buy a new parachute system.
8: Can you repack the chute after deployment?
9: No, once it's deployed and under load, it's done. It's a one-time deal.
8: Well, I actually recommend that with car seat belts anyway. But
9: seat belts, airbags, it's a very similar type of technology. So, yeah, absolutely.
8: Insurance companies like to see that on an airplane?
9: You know, we've done a lot of work here lately with the insurance companies. What I'm hopeful for is at some point the insurance companies will say, they'll look at the loss history and they'll make a determination that, you know, it's saving lives and it's costing them less, and give a break if you have a parachute on there.
10: That'd be an incentive then for everybody to...
9: We haven't seen that yet.
10: If life isn't enough of an incentive.
9: Right. Yeah.
8: You just haven't had any insurance executives saved by the darn thing yet.
9: There you go. So, we got to orchestrate that one. Yeah.
8: Well, you didn't hear that from me.
9: Yeah,
8: yeah, right.
10: People miss you here at the air show, or they just didn't happen to make it in and they're one of our remote listeners at this point, then they find you?
9: Well, the best place is to go to brsparachutes.com, and there's a lot of information on the internet about us as well, and we're located in South St. Paul, Minnesota. Any of you guys that are out there that ever want to stop in and just view the plant and see how we do what
10: Take
9: we
10: a
9: do,
10: tour.
9: One of the best things for us is...
8: Simulated deployment?
10: Yeah.
9: One of the best things for us is often we'll have someone come in who's actually deployed the system. And it's very nice for our employees to meet those people. We have them sign the pack table, and it's very gratifying to have people that have actually saved their lives with our system.
8: I imagine they have a certain look on their face when they come in. That's pretty common.
9: Yeah, it's generally pretty pretty appreciative.
10: It's at that point that they want to come in and meet you personally.
9: Exactly.
10: Yeah.
9: And we love that. That's the most rewarding thing about this job by far. All right.
8: Thanks again
9: for joining
8: us.
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12: Hi, you are listening to EAA Radio 1210 AM, and we are sitting here today discussing deaf pilots and the growing community of. And I have with me a manufacturer that creates a portable collision avoidance device that can replace and supplement the audio required ATC to aid deaf pilots in integrating with the hearing pilot population at all of our towered airports as well as our untowered. I have with me Jason Clemens. And Jason, what sort of device is it that you create? And if you want to tell us a little bit about how it works and in the different modes that it operates in.
13: We have a portable device that is small. It's about 5 inches deep and about an inch and a half high. And it detects aircraft around you and will display the greatest threat on a screen. The point is that if you know where the closest aircraft is to you, such as that ATC would call out, you know what to do. Our device gives you the information in range, in mileage, and relative altitude. For instance, if there's an aircraft at 1.7 miles away, 300 feet above you, that's exactly what you see on the screen. That's very similar to what ATC would be calling out. If that aircraft is a threat, then we also show a threat on the screen. And there's also an audible alert that goes along with that. But the primary is the screen. The premise is if you stay away from that aircraft, that being the biggest threat, you will never run into that aircraft. You know what to do because it says it's 300 feet above you. Well, if you're uncomfortable with that, descend a little bit. Keep that vertical separation in there and you'll never run into another aircraft.
12: So there is the capability for this to be information that they receive other than from ATC?
13: That's right. This has two modes. When you're on the ground, we can detect aircraft in the air and ignore the aircraft that are on the ground around you that you're taxiing around. So let's say you're at an uncontrolled airport, or you're at a controlled airport, or you just want to know if somebody's in the pattern. And that's not something that ATC even gives you. You can turn this on to ground mode, and it'll assume you're on the ground and look at aircraft over you and ignore those around you on the ground. When you switch to flight mode, then it'll, of course, look at all the aircraft around you. We also, because of the information that we're gathering, we have the ability of predicting a potential wake turbulence situation, and that is also represented with a visual warning on the screen. And the way that we do that is we look at all the aircraft that are out there. If there's anything that is at your altitude or up to 1,000 feet above you within a mile, they're broadcasting MODAS, meaning that they're probably a jet, and that MODAS signal has an airline code in it. Well, that's a ripe situation for wake turbulence. It doesn't mean that there necessarily will be wake turbulence, but you need to keep your eyes out for that. And that's about the moment that ATC will come on and say, hey, you know, wake turbulence possible. So we kind of determine that automatically, and we'll display that with a visual and an audible warning as well.
12: And, of course, it is a pilot's responsibility to divert from those situations. Pilots can take this in anything, a small airplane, a glider, powered parachutes, all of that sort of thing. How does it operate?
13: Well, it works in all of the above. This device, like I said, is very portable. So that's the first goal that we had when manufacturing this. My business partner and I actually had a mutual friend that died in a mid-air collision. And we started looking around and seeing that, you know, there's really nothing out there under $12,000 that anyone can use. That's why people largely have overlooked traffic avoidance, because they hear that and they think, well, it's too expensive. Our device sells for under $1,000, and it still gives you very accurate information. It is portable. You can take it from plane to plane if you're a student, if you're a CFI, if you fly a lot of different aircraft, if you belong to a club. The device goes with you, and you get used to the device versus the device staying with the aircraft and you float around between aircraft. So you get used to using your device. We priced it so that anyone can afford that, and gives you all the information you need to stay away from another aircraft. A big question that we always get is, well, how do I know where that other aircraft is? And this device does not do that. However, you don't need to know exactly where. It's not going to pinpoint on a map where that traffic is. What it is going to do is to keep you from hitting the biggest threat to you. It has audio alerts, so it can work. Some people do use it and just rely on the audible alerts coming through. But the nice thing about it is it has nice big digits. So when you have it sitting on your dash or in your panel, at a glance, you can see exactly where the biggest threat is. And if they're not a threat to you, well, then don't worry about it. It's not going to alert you, and it'll just keep you up to date.
12: And for the deaf pilot population, obviously, as they are monitoring this, you know, they can see the visibility. But as far as alerts go, is it possible to make something that might coincide with it that is, it's got a bit of a visual alerter or a vibratory alert sort of thing in the future? The human eye, at best on a clearest day, can see out to about 2 miles. 20/20 or better eyesight on a perfect day, more likely you're going to get a mile and under. And certainly we want to be able to know that there is traffic there before it's a mile away from us. So what sort of future things can we do to accommodate the deaf pilot population, seeing as how they do not have anything else other than ATC to back up their eyesight?
13: One of the biggest complaints, one of the biggest causes of mid-airs is the high wing, low wing situation, where it's impossible to see the other aircraft no matter how good your vision is or how close they are. The FAA put out an eye chart of sorts that said that at 2 miles away, they're virtually a speck, and that's on a clear day. Our device looks 360 degrees around you and will alert you to anything that's within that barrier. As far as other ways, we do have visual on-screen alerts on this, but it takes a standard 1/8-inch audio out, and it would be very easy to develop a vibratory alert that would cue off of that, and there's something that would take that audible signal and turn it into a vibration would be very, very easy to do. Our device is currently set up for that. The nice thing is that you can scale down the area that it's looking at, too. So if one concern is I'm flying around in an area and I don't want it to go off all the time or constantly be alerting or vibrating or whatever, well, you can scale that down. And scaling down the detection window that you're looking at also scales down the alerts that you'll get. So it won't become the unit that cried wolf. It will, you know, remain a valuable asset to you, no matter if you're flying out in the middle of nowhere and you have it out to 5 miles, or if you're traveling through a city and you can scale out to a mile and a half. Other things that we're looking at, this can be integrated into a PDA. The unit has a data out port, and we're working with many different manufacturers right now to integrate this data onto their screen. So a lot of pilots, and I'm sure deaf pilots, would greatly benefit from the ability to have one screen to look at that has their GPS, maybe their weather, whatever, and some traffic information that's coming from our device. So our device is already set up to do that. And then that would just be one less screen to have to look at in the cockpit. We just came out with a new product called Traffic Scope Micro that does away with the audio, and it does away with some of the other features that we put in there. What we did was we created a device that sells for under $300 that just gives you a visual alert that aircraft is in the area. It's very small. It's business card size. It fits in your shirt pocket. You put it up on the dash, and it just gives you a color graph that shows you how close the closest aircraft is to you. And no audio, no external hookups, runs off of rechargeable batteries, and that's available now. We're trying to make something available for every pilot in every aspect of flying. No matter you know, if there are any limitations, you know, we'd like to be able to overcome those however we can. You know, that's why we came up with the visual alerters and things like that. Products have always been structured around making them available to the entire populace of aviation. We do appeal to the deaf community as well because of the way that our information is presented, not just audibly, but also through visual alerts, through visual indications. And all of these things are visual backups to what ATC is saying. Accuracy is, of course, the number one importance when you're dealing with that. But accuracy that can be represented in a visual way is kind of our focus. We use audio as a backup primarily because pilots like to see what's going on. They like to see, you know, where's that aircraft? Have I busted my altitude? What's the biggest threat to me? And we show that in a very logical way. And I personally very much enjoy being able to reach any pilot who wants to fly regardless of limitations. And I don't think that there should be any limiting factors. If somebody has a dream to fly, I think they should be able to.
12: And of course, it is under visual flight rules that we're talking about here. And most of the time, even in instrument flight, all of the devices are presented to give the pilot as much information as possible to make decisions and take the responsibility for the safety of their flight. We thank you very much for your time. Good luck, and we'll be seeing you in the future of all pilots, deaf and hearing.
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1: This is Digital Dave.
2: And I'm Fast Eddie.
1: And joining us is Mr. Matt White and Mr. Jim Visnick of American Additive Manufacturing. Now, that's such a teasing name for the company. What exactly do you guys do?
14: Good morning, guys. So we are a 3D printing service bureau just located just north of Philadelphia. So we service the aircraft and aviation industry with 3D printed production parts, tooling, prototypes, jigs and fixtures, and then reverse engineering services for obsolete parts.
1: What kind of parts are we talking about? Structural, engine, you know, windshields, cup holders?
14: So there are some cup holders, yes. Interior aircraft components, and mostly polymer-based. So that's enclosures, covers, ducting, panels, brackets, cable guides or routings, really anything in interior of the aircraft.
1: Okay, now you did say one word there that struck me. Reverse engineering of obsolete parts. So I can give you my worn-out thingamabob and you can make me a new one?
14: That's exactly right. So a lot of times, obviously, you know, you might struggle with finding an old aircraft replacement part. The OEM might be out of business or the supplier might be no longer exists. So, yes, if you provide us a physical part or if you have drawings, that's, you know, that'd be great. But if you don't have drawings and you have a physical part, you can provide us that part. We will scan and reverse engineer that. Any design changes that are requested or needed, we can complete those, and then we can 3D print the part, and you have your replacement part quickly and efficiently.
1: Okay, so would you consider like a landing gear fairing or anything like that something you guys could tackle?
14: That's probably a little bit more structural than we would go for on the polymer side. Now, on the metal side, that's something that can be done, and we can also 3D print metals.
1: You 3D print metal?
14: We do. So that's another capability. Then you can get a little bit more into the structurally, you know, the more structural parts.
1: Jet turbine blades.
2: that's
1: what I'm waiting for.
2: Slow down there.
1: Yeah, yeah. Come on. Think big. All right. Oh, fine. Print me an aircraft toilet. We could use one of those from time to time.
2: So you guys can 3D print metal. Yeah. Now that's got to be an amazing process. But the 3D printed part, when it's finished, how does it compare structurally, say, to an original part that was machined, say, out of a billet?
14: Yeah. So it's typically pretty close, comparably to a casted part. So that, you know, just if you're familiar with the strength of a cast part, that's what you can expect.
1: So there's no compromise there at all. I don't have to re-engineer the part because I know the process is not as sturdy as a cast part.
14: Yeah, typically there's no real re-engineering of the part. It's not, you know, you're going to have to get your DER, whoever it may be, to sign off on this part against your cast part or whatever it may be. But typically they can be a one-to-one replacement.
1: Now let's talk about the paperwork side of that picture. I've got an old aircraft, and you guys are going to print me this part. Do I need to get an STC? Do you guys carry it? I mean, how do I get that into the certificated aircraft process?
14: Yeah, so that's something that we we can support those activities. We don't have, you know, we're not going to be the owner per se and the lead of that. We can support. We have companies, organizations we work with. We can support that
1: process
14: with you.
1: Good. So you can make it happen.
14: We can make it happen, yeah.
2: Now, the scanner you were talking about, I'm assuming this is a laser scanner. What's the biggest part that you can scan? Can you put like a whole 747 in this thing?
1: Yeah, it might take a couple minutes.
14: Yeah, that might take a few minutes. But yes, in theory, yes, you can do as large as you want. And you're right, it is a laser-based scanner. Essentially, you just need to stitch the images together that you're taking. So you're going to need to, you know, a 747 is going to take.
1: That's a lot of images, yeah.
14: Yeah, so you scan a little bit, you move, you scan more, move, you keep scanning.
15: But typically it's used for individual parts, right?
1: Right. Well, what's the biggest print volume you got?
14: Good question. So on the polymer side, we can do 3 by 2 by 3 feet in one piece.
1: Wow.
14: And then we do bond parts as well. So we've done bigger parts. We've done a 60-inch duct. We've done a 9-foot oil and gas drill rig. So we've done fairly large parts, bonded together in multiple pieces.
1: Okay. Propeller blade.
2: There you go. A polymer propeller blade. Okay.
1: Yeah, that's right. Why not? It's cheap. Your prop strike is no problem.
2: Yeah,
15: we have done like large cones for the lead or rear of UAVs.
1: Okay.
15: In high tip material.
1: Okay. Yeah. What materials are you typically printing?
14: So we have a whole pyramid of materials per se. Everything from ASA, ABS for prototyping typically, or for jigs and fixtures, or drill guides, through the polycarbonate nylons of the world, and then the high temp top of the pyramid is called Ultem. There's a couple variations of that, and Entero. Those are PEI and PEKK polymers.
1: Oh, yeah, I've heard of PEEK.
14: Yeah.
15: And some carbon-filled options as well.
14: Yeah, carbon-filled nylon option as well. So the high-end stuff is usually production parts or tooling, and it is flame, smoke, and toxicity rated, so it can be used in interior of aircraft. There's been a lot of testing, especially around Ultem 9085, so there is a published B-basis allowables database that designers can utilize when designing parts. Yeah, and there's a process spec that we follow that's been tested in FAA certified.
1: So you guys actually have already a lot of experience with aircraft parts. And what about home builders coming to you with the whiz-bang Kamikaze 5000 and I need this little thing? Can you guys do that?
14: We certainly can, yeah. So that's where the reverse engineering and the 3D printing kind of pair perfectly. You might have, we would essentially need your physical part or some specs around your current layout in order to design your new part. Or if you already have a design, you can certainly just come to us with that. We can print the part in whatever material you're comfortable with. And then that's it. We hand off the part and you install it. If you don't have, specs, we could come in and scan your aircraft, scan the mounting locations, design your new part to fit those mounting locations. Or, again, if you have the OEM part or your kit part, same thing. Send us that part. We can use that to establish the perimeter geometry, if it's going to fit inside of something, and then mounting locations, and then design off of that as you need.
1: Well, see that's what I was thinking, because the average home builder, if they're like me, I mean, I know a little bit about 3D printing. I have a toy one, but I'm not going to sit here and design this duct. I want to go to call you in and say, hey, make this that goes here. And you guys can do that.
14: We can do that, yep.
1: You can come out and look at my airplane and say, okay, I'm going to make some little notes on a piece of paper, come back with a thing.
14: Yep.
2: Yeah, and an hour later, there's the part.
1: You press the button on the vending machine. And
14: exactly. It's a full turkey solution. Yeah, come to us with.
2: You see, he hit on something. He does have a toy printer and with the plastics and everything. You say you can 3D print metal. How does that work?
14: Yeah, so that process is a little bit more complicated. Typically, there's many different technologies within 3D printing. There's 7 different technologies. The main metal focus, there's 3 or 4 metal ones right now. The main one is called DMLS, direct metal laser sintering. So it's a powder of metal, a metal powder, right, aluminum or stainless steel or whatever it may be. And then there's a laser that sinters that powder in the cross-section of your part. And then the bed moves down a little bit. Another layer of powder is laid down, and it laser sinters the next cross section.
1: Yeah, when you say sintering, you're meaning it's laser fusing.
14: Yeah, yep. essentially laser fusing, and you're just building your part cross-section by cross-section, layer by layer.
2: What kind of tolerances can you hold on that?
14: Fairly good. They're about plus or minus 5, and then 5 thousandths of an inch.
2: Wow.
1: Yeah, that's real good. That's real good.
14: It grows as the part grows, so it gets a little bit bigger as the, you know, as the part gets bigger, but yeah.
2: And you obviously have finishing services there as well.
14: Yep. So if you need tighter tolerances, you can post-machine that. If you need certain surface finish, you can certainly post-machine that to achieve those.
2: Now, are these one-off parts, or can you actually do this on a production basis?
14: Both. So, you know, for your home builder, right, you're probably only going to want one. We're very happy to do that. For, you know, industry clients, you know, your Boeings of the world, they want a couple hundred. That's, you know, also our bread and butter. We can certainly do production orders. We also, I didn't mention this yet, we are AS9100 D certified, so we can, you know, produce these production parts for
2: okay.
14: any aircraft.
2: Do you give factory tours? Because I'd love to see this.
1: yeah, you're right around, right around the block from us, which is rare. I had a question. Oh,

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1: Next question. 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
3: All right. I want to thank you guys for joining us, Jim Visnick of American Additive 3D Printed Airplane Parts. 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
3: And we're joined by Miss Naomi Wadsworth.
5: Yep, from the National Warplane Museum in Geneseo, New York.
3: Now, that is a place I visited. Well, actually, there was no museum when I went to the Geneseo Air Show. It was just a bunch of airplanes in a field, but it was a good show.
5: It's the greatest show on turf. We have basically a Warbird show. We have a couple little other acts, like Rob Holland's a favorite friend of ours. But I'm here today to talk about our vintage D-Day C-47 Whiskey 7. We flew her here this week. We are in the process of a fundraiser to get her back over to Normandy. She actually is a D-Day veteran. So she dropped troops on D-Day June of 44, and we are trying to get her back along with the Liberty Jump Team to reenact that next year for D-Day for the 70th.
3: Well, I understand not only did she drop troops, but she led the second wave.
5: That's correct. She led the second wave, and she also participated in Italy and in Holland as well. She towed Waco gliders, and she's got a very venerated history. So,
3: yeah,
5: she's really, really neat to be able to fly something like that.
1: Quite the combat veteran then.
5: Absolutely. And we didn't know. She was a gift to us about 8 years ago. And one of our members, who's a real history buff, did some research. And then we realized that one of our members, Mike Ingrisano, was in the airplane next to that one on D-Day, and he knew the crew. So we had a real tie and a history. And he's written a really good book about his experiences during World War II.
3: Wow. Now, this is a very ambitious project.
5: It is. We figure it's about $250,000. We've raised about $115,000 so far. We've been here to talk to some corporate people, which has been very, very fruitful. We've got a lot of interest in helping us. We have a blog that's running right now, Return to Normandy 2014 at blogspot.com. We have a really nice video there that you can look at, and it sort of tells you what we're planning to do, the route, who will be flying. So it's really informative. And you can donate any amount of money that you like. We are also having a raffle for 2 round-trip tickets and a week in Normandy to watch the drops as a prize that's being drawn in September. So I encourage everyone to go and donate and help us out. It's a really worthwhile cause, and we just really want to get her over there.
3: Wow. And how long is this trip? We're talking like 10 days or something. I mean, how long is it going to take to get there?
5: Well, we're going to leave around the 15th of May. We can encounter some pretty stiff headwinds going over. We're going the northern route, and we want to make sure we get there on time. So we're going to leave early enough that if we have a couple of weather delay days, we can go ahead and make it on time. We're going to stop at Ramstein Air Force Base because they are now the 37th Airlift Squadron, and that is basically morphed out of the 37th Troop Carrier Squadron, which is what our airplane was in. So we have an affinity there, and you'll see that on the video. And then we intend to actually recreate the night drop. Our goal is to have the troops jump at night.
3: Oh, my.
5: And then do a couple additional ones as well.
1: They're going to have just a little bit more support on the ground than back during D-Day,
3: yeah,
1: for sure.
3: The landing will be easier.
5: It will be easier, and it will be lit. I mean, it's not going to be quite as dramatic. We don't want anybody stuck on a steeple anywhere. So.
3: Yeah, exactly.
1: Well, how many troops were dropped at night during the D-Day invasion?
5: Well, they left from England at 11 o'clock, and they actually were all dropped starting at about 1:57 in the morning. And there were 1,300 airplanes with about 18 people on each airplane.
3: Wow.
1: That's a fair amount of paratroopers.
3: And so I also understand the other thing we don't understand is they were dropping from like 300 feet.
5: The thing people – and there's a wonderful book that Mike Ingrisano has written called Valor Without Arms. 500 feet at night being shot at by flak, ground fire, everything they had to shoot at them. And no armament, no protection. And I had talked to a gentleman from the 101st last year who explained to me that when he was

0: jumping, you could see the tracer rounds from the bullets going right at the door. So it was a pretty scary thing.
1: Oh, my.
0: And a lot of guys lost their equipment, you know, in the jump and had to rifle around in the dark and try to find it. But there's a lot of information about the bravery and the service that the men gave on that fateful night, which turned the tide of the war. So we feel it's very important that we honor those veterans while they're still living, the remaining ones, and get the airplane over there.
2: So there obviously was a lot of airplanes that didn't make it back.
0: Well, in the 316th, which was the group that my airplane was in, or our airplane, the museum, we didn't lose any airplanes. There were airplanes that were lost, but fortunately for the 316th that night, they didn't lose any airplanes.
2: I imagine they got them back with a few holes in them.
0: I imagine they did. And our airplane actually went into service with Capital Airlines after it got out of the war, after it was retired. So we don't have any proof of any of that because she was put, you know, into civilian service and cleaned up and painted and, you know.
2: And she's back into her wartime colors.
0: She is. She's got her invasion stripes. Her markings are correct. She's out on the flight line here, and you'll see her. Big green with a W7 on the side. It's hard to miss. We encourage anybody to come out and take a look. We're working, as we have time and money, to restore her to her D-Day configuration inside as well.
2: That's a daunting task, because, I mean, it's hard to find seats.
0: We just found some. As a matter of fact, one of my crew chiefs has been working for 2 years to find pan seats, and he finally found a set. So we have pan seats to put in. We still have some parts we have to purchase to put them in. And someone walked up to me this week and said, "Hey, do you know where I can purchase some pan seats?" And I just laughed at him. And he goes, "I didn't realize I was a comedian." I said, "You have no idea what you're asking for."
2: Yeah, exactly.
3: Yeah, it's not exactly a popular item on eBay, is it?
0: No, it's not. Everybody that has them wants to keep them because they're, you know, only I think about four or five D-Day veterans that are flying or that are, you know, that have their equipment in them. And so they just got aluminum got sold and nobody was keeping it. So it's not an item that people were holding on to. So
2: that's funny. And when the airplanes got surplus, they were used for everything but troop transport.
3: Oh, that's for
0: exactly,
3: sure.
0: Exactly.
2: So rip them out.
0: Yep.
3: Yeah, and undoubtedly some of the troop carriers were used for freight missions as well. They'd take them out and stuff cargo in after we got a beachhead established.
0: Absolutely.
2: Well, you know, your crates are more comfortable when they're sitting on pan seats.
3: Yeah, definitely.
0: But that's true. And one of the goals for us is to try to get our airplane looking a bit like the C-54 that commemorates the Berlin airlift, is to actually get some litters in there and have a full-dressed paratrooper in, you know, mannequin in the back of the airplane so that people can really, you know, get a flavor of it. Right now, we have Brian, who's a member of the Liberty Jump Team at the airplane, and he's got his parachute and his uniform and everything he jumps with there. So
2: these guys are not jumping in modern-day equipment. They're going to be jumping with World War II uniforms, World War II-era parachutes, the whole bit.
0: The whole bit, with a T3 parachute, a round parachute, a more modern parachute, obviously.
3: Right. I was going to say it wouldn't quite be safe.
0: No.
2: But I mean the same style parachute, same technology parachute.
0: Well, it looks the same. It's a little bit higher tech than it's. Just, it's a little bit more steerable, and it's okay. A little safer. They jump from 1,500 foot, so we're going to have to figure out how to make that all work, because it's a safety issue here, too. I mean, It's not. There isn't a D-Day going on right now, so we want to make sure our jumpers make it down safely.
3: Absolutely. But I just can't imagine going up against that in the middle of the night with the Germans shooting at you and everything and jumping out at 500 feet into basically behind enemy lines, no man's land.
0: That's right.
2: And how many jumps would the average paratrooper have had prior to that? Probably not many.
0: No, not many. I mean, some practice ones, obviously, at the towers, you know, at the bear bases and stuff where they were training. But, yeah, I really want to make people understand how incredibly brave they were because they were scared coming across the channel. A lot of them got sick. A lot of them, you know, they weren't sleeping the night before. If you read the books, you'll know that they had to paint the invasion stripes on the airplane basically 18 hours before they went out. Everybody was nervous. Everybody knew something was happening, but nobody knew exactly when it was going to happen. So a lot of stress, a lot of worry, you know, a lot of fear. But they went out of the airplane and they did their job, and they changed the course of the war because of it. So,
3: you know, one of the other things that they were probably having to deal with, too, was rumors, because everybody had a news story. Scuttlebutt is, you know, it's this or that or something else. And they never knew until they were actually on the go.
0: Yep. Yep.
3: And I always wondered, you know, we always worry about the American side. I wonder if the Germans were just as nervous.
2: Well, they probably had no prior notice if we did it right.
0: Well, interestingly enough, again, it's another book called Invasion Stripes, which continues with the 316th with another gentleman. He was actually an engineer working on the ground with the airplanes, trying to, you know, get all the technology working. And he said that the night before they left, there was a German woman on the radio that said, "We have a date with you tomorrow. I guess we'll see you tomorrow for our date." So Germans knew somehow, information passed around, so people knew. And I guess talking to someone else, they got used to the voices. So they could tell when people were moving because different operators or different had different voices. So they kind of identified them not by name but by voice. So there are all kinds of things that they used.
3: The woman on the radio, that would have been Axis Sally, right?
0: That's correct, yeah.
3: Okay.
0: Yep.
3: Yeah, there was Tokyo Rose in the Pacific and Axis Sally on the European theater.
0: Yep. So they knew something was going on, but they didn't know what. And, you know, fortunately, they didn't find out exactly what in time. So we were able to know.
2: Yeah, so we were able to turn the tide.
0: Yep.
3: Definitely. You know, I imagine the Germans were out there looking at this and going, uh-oh, surprise.
0: Yep.
2: So how many people are you going to be taking on the excursion, do you know?
0: Well, it's a northern route. It's going to be a little cold. We figure that we're going to have about a 25-hour flight. So we're taking two crews, four captains, two crew chiefs, and then we have a couple extra seats. We're not sure. We hope that we can get a videographer. I've talked to some great people here about getting a team together, maybe to do something that we could sell to Discovery Channel or Nat Geo. So we're thinking about that, too. We want to make sure everybody's safe. So we've done a lot of planning, as you would, for the crossing, for the temperature in the water, to make sure we've got a raft and suits and things like that, radios. That's some of the stuff that I'm doing here this week, is trying to find some sponsors for some of that stuff, fuel and things like that. So,
2: well, it's a very worthy cause. Where are you guys located on the field?
0: We are in the Warbird transport line, so we're all the way north. And we're in the hot zone from 2:30 to 6, so if you want to come see the airplane, you need to come see it before 2:30, around before 2 o'clock, really. And I really would love it if people would just visit that Return to Normandy 2014 at blogspot.com or our website, nationalwarplanemuseum.org, for any additional information in order to help the project.
2: Oh, that'd be great. We'll send them along. Thanks for joining us.
0: Thank you very much.
2: Enjoy the rest of the air show.
0: We will. Thank you.
2: All right.
3: Good luck with your trip, too. I'm Fast Eddie.
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4: I think it's time to bring in a new guest. 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
5: I don't think burned
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5: is the right move.
4: And we needed someone who was a little, you know, ready to go on a new topic. So we've got J. Todd Winter with us today, who is the president and CEO of True Blue Power. 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
6: Thank you. 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We've been around for 52 years. We've built millions of gyros. We repair lots of people's equipment. 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So a lot of our customers want power in the cabin, power in the cockpit for iPads, rechargeable devices, plug-in power, even running Keurig machines in some of the biz jets.
5: Yeah. That would have never occurred to me.
6: Well, hey, you know, it's just like home, so you want your Keurig. So we're doing a lot of delivering a lot of products there, and they're all certified products. So we develop a very high level of quality and get TSO standard. The other thing that we've had, a lot of people said, you know, I have a lot of problems with my battery systems. And we've done batteries and standby equipment for quite a few years. And we said, well, what are some of the problems that you have with your batteries? You know, and they say, well, they weigh too much. They're not reliable. They're dead when I need them. They're expensive to maintain. All these different things. You know, I have to replace it every year in some aircraft. So similar to your laptops that I see here and your phones and my power tools at home, we said, you know, lithium ion technology could be good for aviation. In fact, it's used very widely, but has not yet been used for the main battery to start your engine or to run your aircraft. So we launched into a development 8 years ago with our friend James here from A123 Systems.
4: And I was
6: James
4: just going to bring Jensen. James in, and I didn't want you to think we had forgotten you. We hadn't. And thank you for joining us.
7: Of course.
4: You're an account manager with A123.
7: And that I am.
4: How do you fit into this partnership or association with True Blue?
7: So I think Todd was just about to get into that a little bit.
4: So Todd.
7: Eight years ago, Mid-Continent approached A123, and we chose Mid-Continent to be our trusted distributor within the aviation industry. Our main focus is the automotive industry, and we don't have the expertise and wherewithal within the aviation industry to penetrate that market, so we chose Mid-Continent to be the trusted source or trusted partner in that space.
6: I was very impressed. I was reading the Wall Street Journal, and I read about a new technology that came out of MIT. And so I did some research, and I said, you know, that sounds like the way we can finally use this in a safe, reliable way in aviation. And fortunately to these fine people who have helped us, we have been the first company ever to get FAA TSO on lithium-ion mainship batteries, and now they're on the Bell 505 Jet Rangers coming out. They're on the Cessna Scorpion. They'll be on the Cessna Latitude and the Longitude, and we've got some really great STCs that have been accomplished. So it's going to be similar to what we've seen in other technologies. Remember your big bag phone? Did you ever have one of those?
4: What do they call them? Brick phones.
5: Oh, exactly. Yes, the brick.
4: Yes.
6: That's what's going to happen with aviation. There will still be some people using lead-acid batteries. NICADs will become completely obsolete. Some of the biz jets use NICADs. But for the same reasons that you want that technology in your phone and your computer, that's why it's coming to aviation. And it's a great thing. It's actually a very safe solution. It can actually add safety because of the reliability and value. And, you know, all the things that people said, here's what I would like to change, this changes. So it's very, very exciting. And it's hard to go into all the detail, but there is information on our website. We have a booth here, of course, at Oshkosh, and we go to the NBAA, the helicopter show, etc.
5: Now, I saw a really beautiful, tiny little electric engine today, and I was salivating. I held it in my hands. It was just like this.
4: Something. A baby engine?
5: Here's the deal. It was 96% efficiency, they said. And I have a little tiny airplane. It only weighs 550 pounds empty. And I want to put that little tiny electric engine in it because I only need 80 horsepower or its equivalent. And are these batteries going to be able to do that for me one day? Provide me with the energy that I need to run a little engine like that?
6: Well, the guys from Airbus have done that.
5: Yeah, with the E-Fan they've got.
6: The E-Fan, they've been very successful. And I think, as I believe I read, they're now going to go toward a hybrid, which is similar to automotive, a pretty good solution. But, yeah, those electric motors are amazing. And James might have some input, too.
5: That's what I was going to say.
6: Other people who have already embraced this kind of technology.
7: So the battle with battery technology is a constant struggle between you have a trade-off between energy and power. So the technology that Todd has chosen for his mainship batteries is very good on power. However, in the electrical vehicle market, you need energy. So when you go towards power, you lose energy. When you go towards energy, you lose power. So at A123, we're constantly injecting millions and millions of dollars each year into our R&D department to find that perfect balance between energy and power. So it sounds to me, I don't know much about aviation, and to be honest, this is my first ever air show, second day here.
5: Welcome.
7: You're going to be really tired. It's been a great experience so far. It sounds to me like the the solution that you need would need that energy power balance.
5: Well, I drive a Toyota Camry hybrid, so I can definitely see what you're talking about, the energy power balance. They have a beautiful little graphic that they show me, and you can kind of manage it, and you regenerate, you know, as you stop, and then so my question is, would I be able to do that with an airplane that has a propeller on the front?
7: Actually, Todd and I were just having a conversation about this right before we came in, and with an airplane that is currently being developed, the regenerative recharge that you would see in an airplane would happen on the descent. So you'd obviously use the power sources of the battery to get the plane in flight, but as you come down and decrease in elevation, you would get some power back in through the regenerative recharge source.
5: Well, generally that's what happens. The prop starts to be driven more by the downhill slide than it is by the engine at that point. Yeah. So why not capture that?
6: Exactly.
4: Yeah. Well, you know, whenever we talk lithium-ion batteries, as a journalist too, I mean, we've always thought, oh, that's the thing that was in the 787, and people go, oh, yeah.
5: Still, I thought, the 787.
4: Yeah, exactly. I thought they had some kind of overheat problems. Did they ever get that solved? Tell us a little bit about that aspect of it and how it's kind of been solved, assuming it has.
6: Well, and it's a long story, so I'll try to condense that. But there is as he mentioned, the chemists have a great time, and there have been millions and millions of dollars spent developing batteries. And every chemist likes to put his own little spin. And A123 has their unique proprietary spin that we feel is really good. Unfortunately, that technology wasn't quite available to Boeing when they started on the 787. So they used a little bit older technology called a metal oxide, which is very capable, but it's just a little bit more volatile. And it was produced in very, very low volume. Now, with A123, they build millions and millions of cells. And we can coattail on the safety and reliability that's being used in power grid technology and cell backup towers and things like that, and use that improved technology. So we use, for instance, in our large battery, we use 152 small cells. And if one was to have an issue, the temperatures are a fraction of those based on the chemistry that Boeing had used originally in their battery. So, yeah, I think they just kind of had a little bit of a learning curve issue, maybe a little quality control. You know, there was a very thorough investigation, and they said, you know, we really still like the technology, but we're going to put one more metal box around it, and now we're happy. So it was a big deal, but it wasn't, in my opinion, it wasn't really that big a deal, but of course it got a lot of press.
4: Well, you know, so do you think, are we going to see an electric airliner someday or an electric business jet?
6: There's a picture.
4: That's
6: awesome.
5: There is a picture.
4: Nice segue there. Yeah.
6: Actually, Airbus and Boeing are both into this in a very big way. And again, kind of like your automobile, and especially in Europe, the hybrids have been extremely successful. It really makes a lot of sense. There's still a lot of work to do to make it exactly right, but it makes a lot of sense. And the improvements, the reduction in fossil fuel burn, CO2 emission, I mean, the potential is huge.
4: Well,
6: huge.
4: Where can people find out more about the work that the both of you are doing together?
6: Well, A123 has a great website, and they've been a wealth of information for us. We try to put out some good information on ours. And you know how the web is. You have to be careful because there's some misinformation out there. And that's the way the world is. You have to kind of sort through it.
4: So truebluepowerusa.com would be a good place to go?
6: For aviation information.
4: Sure.
6: And the A123
4: systems.com.
6: All right. They do some cool stuff in automotive. We've got one of their Mercedes batteries in our booth that's beautiful.
5: Where's your booth on the field?
6: Oh, we're in B. We're in the our friend out here, the Honeywell Bendix King Hall B 2007.
5: Excellent.
6: So that's a good place.
5: Excellent.
6: Our friends can just come by. We'll chat.
5: James and Todd, thank you so much for being with us. We'll be right back.
7: Thank you.
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8: You're listening to EAA Radio. I'm Farid Guillot. On July 7th, 1944, Bernard Harding found himself floating down under a parachute canopy after bailing out of his stricken B-24 bomber over eastern Germany. He landed in a field near Klein-Quinstedt, Germany, and was captured immediately by local townspeople. He was held in the cellar of a farmhouse for about an hour with other American airmen from downed planes. It was there that he buried the wings off of his uniform to conceal his rank. Last month, Harding returned to that village to search for his wings, after his stepson, Peter Kelly, encouraged him to go. 65 years later, a warmer reception awaited Harding as his family spent time searching for those buried wings.
9: Three farmers there, two with pitchforks and one with a gun, before I even got my parachute taken off. So they were right there, so I had no chance to evade or anything.
8: And where did they hold you?
9: Well, they took me to a farmhouse and told me, in fact, it was a young German boy, about 15 or 16, that he could speak some English. So he told me to go down in the cellar, which I did, in the farmhouse. And when I got down there, there were two other young men already there. So anyway, and then after a little while, they came in with a two-wheeled cart, a horse-drawn, and there was a body of an airman on that whose parachute hadn't opened or tangled up or something. So he died when he hit the ground. So we laid him on the ground, and then a little while later, another one came in, but he had been wounded. He had taken a 20-millimeter shell through his thigh, and luckily it missed a bone. But he was in kind of pain with that. So on the parachute harness, we had a first aid kit. And in that kit, there was a small syringe of morphine. So we gave that to him. We injected it. So he was out of pain from then on. But then probably an hour later, a van came with two German drivers. And they put us in the van and took us to the air base at Halberstadt in Germany. And then there were probably 100 men they had rounded up. And later on, we were put on a train and taken down to Frankfurt for interrogation. And after we were there for a couple of days, we went to the temporary camp and then sent up the boss, Germany, up on the Baltic Sea, the Stalagluft 1, and that's where we stayed for the duration of the war.
8: So when you first got to that farmhouse, there were two other airmen that were there? Were they American airmen?
9: Oh, yeah. They're from our group. Yeah. I didn't know them because they were on different crews. Yes, they were already there. They had been picked up.
8: And you were on the way to or back from your target that day?
9: We had already dropped the bombs, and we were on the way back, yes.
8: Mm-hmm. To England or to another base?
9: No, to England, yes. Mm-hmm.
8: One of the reasons why this story is so compelling is that so many years later, just earlier this month, you were back in Germany looking for a very cherished item.
9: That's right.
8: So the time that you were in the cellar, you had a chance to bury your wings in the cellar there?
9: Oh, yeah, sure. We were down there probably an hour or more.
8: And you buried the wings, and you were hoping to come back and get them someday.
9: Well, I had never thought about it over the years, but then my stepson, who lives in Fairbanks, Alaska, he got interested in the story, and he says, "Hey, I've been to Germany 3 or 4 times, and I've been to Ireland." So he says, "Hey, why don't we take a trip over there?" So he's the one that really started it. Hey, I said, "Well, it might be fun to go."
8: The reason that you buried the wings, was that to de-identify yourself, or maybe because you thought you'd come back?
9: No, I didn't want the civilians to know what position I held in the airplane. So that's the reason I hid them, and so I didn't want to be identified.
8: And when you went back there, who did you meet?
9: Well, we had been in correspondence with a young doctor over there, Dr. Uli. before we got over there, he had interviewed a number of people, some of them the older ones that were around at the time. He was able to establish four houses that they thought might have been the ones, you know, but after 65 years, you know, memories kind of fade. So anyway, we went in the houses, but they didn't, one of them didn't seem to be the right one anyway. I ended up not finding the wings, but when no big deal.
10: When you arrived in the area, did anything look familiar?
9: Not a bit. No, not a bit.
10: What conversations did you have with the townspeople? Anybody there from the time that you were there?
9: Oh, yes. And most of them, there was a number of men that were teenagers at the time. And they had a lot of questions, and I had questions, and we, you know, back and forth. The one boy that had taken the bracelet off of the dead airman, and he kept that for 65 years, he asked if I would get it back to some of the family of the young man, and I said, well, we would. So, in fact, 2 days ago, my stepson in Alaska, he lives in Fairbanks, and he took down to the airman's sister, who is 87 years old, down in Anchorage, and he gave it to her 2 days ago.
10: Thank you for your time.
9: Yeah, well, it's my pleasure to talk with you, sir. I hope you can do it again sometime.
8: You're listening to EAA Radio.
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5: I have with me the editor of AirVenture Today, Rick Reynolds, and I have the managing editor of AirVenture Today, Jeb Burnside, here, and we're over at AirVenture Today's house. Now, AirVenture Today is the newspaper of EAA AirVenture, and it comes out every single day of the show and the day before the show. Is that right?
11: That's correct. Yes, we're... use the first day as sort of a preview issue, and then we hit the ground running Sunday for the Monday issue. So everyone that is on the grounds or comes to the grounds for the show has a pretty good rundown on what's going to be going on.
5: Now, I know that you work a lot longer out than just 2 or 3 days before the show, even though a lot of the staff comes in for this. Is that correct? Now, Jeb, you come in. I know that.
11: I come in a few days ahead, mainly because, A, I want to. B, it's more conducive. Get set up, get relaxed, get back into the swing of things so I can hit the ground running on a day like today.
5: Okay. Now, it's meant to tell everybody what's going on at the show. How important is it for them to stop and pick up their AirVenture Today on the way in every day?
11: Well, I think it's really important, you know, if you wanted to have the latest available, well, I guess I can't say, you know, what online sources and everything, but if you want something in your hand that you can see the schedule, there's always going to be changes from the original print job that's done for the materials that people can pick up on the schedule. The newspaper always has the latest information. And also, you know, it features some things that you may not see in other places. It's been used as a way for other outlets to get news tips too, and we've been, you know, we've heard about that from other people as well. So, you know, I think it's really important to pick it up. It's easy to read. It's got a nice format, not too big. It's almost like it's a tabloid size, but maybe a little bit smaller than that. You actually fold it up, put it in your pocket, and it's always handy. Yeah.
12: The show is so big. There's so much going on. It's so dynamic. There's no way for any one person to keep track of everything. We here in the newspaper, we have a staff of, what, 20? We can't even keep track of it all, okay? But the newspaper and the radio station and the website, all of these different outlets that EAA has put together help the attendees keep track of what's going on. The latest information on tomorrow or today's schedule. What went on yesterday? Was that an Airbus or was that an Embraer I saw? You know, what's the vibe going on? And a lot of people come to Oshkosh, they come to AirVenture, they're camping. Okay, they don't have internet. They don't have their Wi-Fi at home. Yes, there's Wi-Fi available on the site, but maybe they're fine. How are they going to get information on the show? They're going to pick up a piece of paper that says AirVenture Today on it.
5: Yeah, that's absolutely true. Now, AirVenture Today's had a long history here at the show, too, long before Wi-Fi and the website. Rick, how long have you worked on this?
13: This will be my 15th paper this year. So I've been here for 14 years this past May, and I was hired specifically to do the newspaper by the late Roger Janes, who was at that time marketing vice president. He hired me because I had newspaper experience. I had worked on a couple of papers for like 8 or 9 years, and he knew that having aviation knowledge would be a bonus to hire a person in that. I did not have that much aviation knowledge when I came on, but I knew what it took to put a newspaper together. Yeah. And so all the people that were on the staff at that time kind of shepherded me a little bit and gave me a lot of pointers and things about, well, that's a Sea Cessna has a higher wing and a Piper has a lower wing. I can't remember if it was Dave Higdon who told me that, but that was like the first thing. You know, when you're trying to identify airplanes, you hear all these people talking about what an airplane, you know, which airplane is that? And I'm like, how do you do that? But when you think about it, you think about it, you know, when you see a car, you know what a car, you know, that's right. A Chevy, that's a Dodge.
14: Right.
13: It's the same sort of thing.
14: Right.
13: But I wasn't up to that level yet.
12: You can teach someone how to run a newspaper. You can teach someone about aviation. You can't do both of them in the same week.
5: Yeah, exactly. No, not in the same week. I certainly understand that remark. Now, that being said, you have minions who go out to find out what's going on at the show. You just told me you had 20 staff members here. There's the writers who are out there around looking for information, but information comes to you too, doesn't it, during the show?
13: Well, there's a lot of, all the companies that come here to display their latest and greatest products. Like to, you know, make sure that, you know, hopefully they will get into the newspaper, and they will many times send you advanced stuff that you can look at, and it's kind of overwhelming because you get so much. Jeb, you know, there's so many companies here, and all the people that's their job is to get visibility.
12: They're here to promote their product, their company, their service. That having been said, we get people walking in the door all the time. Hey, I just, you know, flew in from Brazil in this Model 101 Bug Smasher, and, you know, would anybody be interested in interviewing me? And you talk to them for a few minutes and realize, well, yeah, this might be a very interesting interview. So you figure out who's the best talent available. You put the two of them together. A couple hours later, there's a story filed, and it runs in the paper tomorrow. And that's something that to me personally is very gratifying, to be able to do that, to make that kind of thing happen, not just for the individual who flew here from Brazil, but for all the other attendees who might be inspired by that kind of story. And we see so many different stories like that each year.
5: It's interesting because I know also not just the writers you've got, but you've got layout people, you've got photographers in here that you send out. Those guys are going through how many pictures a day, looking for just the right ones to put in?
13: Well, yeah, I don't know if I can accurately state a number there, but they are out there. For example, they'll go out and shoot an assignment. And it may be in the North 40. It may be up in the aircraft registration area. It could be in the ultralights. They don't just go shoot that story. They on the way, they may see something that they'll take a picture of, make a note of for follow-up later. We have photo pages that people love because it shows just a good variety of what's going on here. They're always working. They're not just going to an assignment. They're enterprising constantly. And, you know, I don't know what the number, but it fills up a lot of hard drive space, I tell you that.
12: Yeah, and just the one photo assignment, they might get 20 images out of that, especially if it's a dynamic kind of situation where people are moving around and just waving their arms and things like that. So hundreds is the quick answer of how many images a single shooter might capture in a single day.
5: it's hard work for them to sift through that, find the right one. Then it's got to go over to the art department. It's got to be tweaked, for lack of a better word. And you've got to give it to layout to find the right place to put it. All of this happens inside of how many hours?
13: Generally, it's 8 to 5. We do as much pre-planning as we can. You know, like after we're done here, we'll probably go and look at what we got coming up tomorrow and try and get a little bit of ahead of it. But yeah, you go to any morning newspaper, where most of them are these days, their deadlines are 11 o'clock.
4: Right.
5: Oh, that's crazy.
13: And we're getting our stuff done at 5. So, I mean, it just takes a lot. You really got to have a system down. You got to have people that are pretty quick on their feet and can turn something around really fast. And, you know, it all kind of falls on the layout guys to get it looking pretty so we can and upload it to the press. So, and it's just a really great team effort.
4: It really is.
13: I can't say enough about the people that are here. And I think one of the keys is that so many of them have been here for so long. We got a lot of people that have been here as long as I have. So and even beyond that. So.
5: Yeah. So 15 years is not uncommon. Because you all look like you're having an awfully good time amidst all this hard work.
14: Well, we've got some people here who've been on the newspaper staff, A, far longer than me, B, you know, 20 maybe plus years. And they keep coming back. EAA keeps bringing them back, A, because it's fun, B, because they're very good at what they do, and C, it would be almost impossible to try to train someone new and have them be productive in the one simple week that we have to do all that. So it is kind of a niche product, a niche service, but it's also one that a lot of people pay attention to.
5: That's really exciting. So next time, tomorrow, or even today if you want, you pick up your Air Venture Today newspaper, think about what's going on and all the people who are working so hard to bring you what you have in your hand and the information. Thank you very much, Rick Reynolds. Thank you very much, Jeb Burnside, for taking time out of your busy schedule, and I know you have, to talk to us here at EAA Radio and Attitude Adjustment. We're going to take a quick break, and then we'll be right back with more EAA Radio. One more thing. Is there a place on the net where people can get Air Venture Today stories?
13: Just go to the Air Venture Live. So it's airventure.org/live. It'll be pretty prevalent where the link is. I think it's right up front there.
5: Terrific.
14: Thank you, Amy.
5: You bet. Listen, you guys have a great day and a great rest of the show.
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16: The man is right. It's Squawk 1200. I'm Afterburner Al.
17: I'm Paul Prydecker.
16: Joining us right now from Flight Chops is Steve Thorne, and Flight Chops creates immersive, experiential flight videos.
18: How you doing?
16: Hi.
17: We're doing good.
18: Cool.
17: What does that mean?
16: What is experiential?
18: Well,
16: tell us about
18: that. I try my best to put you in the seat and kind of learn along the way while I do. So I get, you know, various type ratings and checkouts and various types. Like, I've been lucky to, the channel has kind of expanded into such that I get invited to do a lot of cool things with different people in different corners of aviation. So, you know, I'm a fairly low time private pilot, but I'm lucky to call myself a T6 pilot just because I've gone through that process and actually been checked out. And that's currently what I fly mostly, which is pretty weird to be able to say.
17: It's very fortunate to be able to say
16: lucky.
17: That.
16: Yeah.
18: Yeah. So I fly with a museum in Windsor, Ontario, Canada, called the Canadian Aviation Museum. They just rebranded, and that's actually the main sort of partner sponsor on the airplane we just built. So we built it there with those bunch of those guys and the volunteers at that museum facility. So we're sharing the airplane with the team there. And it's just been pretty awesome to share the experience of flying lots of stuff. And I took you through my instrument rating. I took you through my table initials rating. I took you through my multi-rating. It's all out there, and it's all, you know, warts and all, just, you know, not necessarily cool successes, but also the challenges and failures.
16: I see in the about page of your website, you also, looks like you might have gone on a jet trainer. So those are some of the types that you've tried out.
18: Honestly, I've been super lucky. It's pretty crazy. I can't even necessarily remember everything off the top of my head. There's been so many, you know, more than 50 types that I've jumped in and out of and gotten stick time and everything from DC-3 to, you know, extra 300, Stearman, Pitts. Yeah, it's been pretty awesome.
17: And what about their most recent build? What was that? We understand it's an RV-14?
18: Right. So the past couple of years, I dug the process of building an aircraft RV-14. Just finished it, literally with hours to spare to get it here.
3: Wow.
18: So it landed on hour 36. And I know you guys are required to do 40 hours for the fly-off. In Canada, it's 25. The thing is, it has to be snag-free. Like they call it trouble-free 25 hours. I understand in your 40 hours, you guys can have snags. Mm-hmm. So I don't know if we have to reset the clock every time we get a snag. That's the way we looked at it. So when we had snags on our first flight, you know, we logged that time, but we had to reset the clock for the 25 hours. And then we did get through 25 following hours with no snags and did a couple shakeout flights before we got it here to get the final airworthiness to leave our 25-mile radius where we had to do those 25 hours, which was interesting in an airplane that fast. Mm. We basically did 2,000 miles of scribbles in a tiny little patch of land between Windsor and Detroit, and then we got it here.
17: Steve, there's obviously a lot of aircraft builders that are on the grounds here and listening. Was it a easy build? Was it? Did you have a few challenges? How did it go?
18: Well, as a first-time builder, I don't know how to define, you know, what would have been a hard build per se, but I did have some experienced mentors helping along the way. We had a team of intermittently about five people. It changed, you know, through COVID a little bit due to various protocols at the facility that we worked at. But, you know, the RV-14 is Van's newest kit, and it truly is. I mean, it's pretty amazing. It's the one
17: I would want, for sure.
18: Yeah. It's almost like Lego. I mean, it's so match-drilled, and you almost don't need to deburr. I mean, we did deburr everything, but the way the pieces came, you know, it really was so... I think the only real, you know, difficult fabrication, you know, drilling your own holes and hoping you don't screw it up was the canopy and the cowl. So getting the top and bottom cowl clamshell to kind of work out right was challenging. That probably took a lot more manpower than I predicted. Like, I, you know, not knowing what I know, I just assumed you just slap it together, right? But the fiberglass wasn't the case. Like, they knew that they need to give you, you know, more to trim and line it up. So that was probably the most, like, if you want to call it fabricating or doing your own, kind of figuring it out and making sure you get it right. And of course, the canopy, you don't get to drill it more than once, right? So you got to get that right.
16: You know, I'm trying to keep all the RV models apart. That's not the LSA. That's the 12, right? So
18: correct.
16: The 12 what is the 14? What was appealing about that?
18: It's the hottest, sexiest, best one. No, I mean, I don't know. Like for me, my mission profile, you know, I really need four airplanes. So, you know, I want to land in the water. I want to go to backcountry. I want to go far. I want to go fast. I want to go upside down. I want to carry lots of stuff. The RV-14 checks off like 2.5 of the four boxes. That's kind of my joke. Like, it's a great IFR platform. It's awesome for two people. It's a tail dragger, which is appealing to me. It's aerobatic.
17: Just no floats.
18: Correct. It doesn't do floats, and I don't have a back seat. So I can do all the – so with two – so when I loaded up my gear for this trip, I took a friend as a safety pilot with me, and his personal gear, my personal gear, and all my camera gear and production gear, because I'm obviously a filmmaker. That's what I do. I looked at all the stuff. I weighed all the stuff, and it's like it's going to fit in terms of weight. But when I saw it all piled up beside the airplane, this is the first time I've loaded the airplane. I was like, are we going to have stuff on our laps? But it actually fits so well that we didn't even get above the seat backs. So I could have put more stuff in there that was bulky or light. Mm-hmm. No problem. So two people. So the RV-14, they call it the Bubba 7 or the Small 10. The reality is it's more like a small 10 because it is the wing of the 10. Like, its stall characteristics are very benign. Like, the 7 is a little bit more violent. Like, when you suddenly stall and it drops, it's more like an extra 300 kind of stall in the 7, whereas the 14 stalls like a 10 where it just kind of buffets and lets you know it really gets – it really doesn't want to stop flying, and it just kind of tells you very clearly through the controls. So it's pretty cool.
17: I'm sure you've been asked this before, but stand by again. How long did it take?
18: So calendar year is two, but, you know, we lost a lot of time. I think we figured 5 or 6 months due to COVID with the museum shutting down and locking us out of it kind of thing. Well, we figured out protocols because a lot of the guys are retired. So my team was kind of frustrated because they were fairly confident we could have done it in 18 months. So we did do it in two calendar months, having lost like 5 or 6 due to COVID.
16: You mentioned that you were a filmmaker.
17: He is a filmmaker.
16: Hey, sorry. Sorry to end your career here and now. But do you do just, So your day job is also, is it in aviation, or do you do something completely different?
18: I'm thrilled to say I was a filmmaker in the sense that I got out of that loss of control of what I'm doing in terms of the process in the traditional film or TV. There's so many cooks in the kitchen and gatekeepers, you know. Being able to self-publish really democratized content creation. I have direct access to my audience, direct feedback. I mean, my core group of, I work with some pretty amazing sponsors that are obviously, you know, I'm proud to work with, but my key, you know, majority shareholder is still the community. In what I, the Patreon campaign for Flight Chops is still the largest single support pillar in terms of revenue, making it sustainable. So I don't answer to anybody but them. And that's pretty cool. And my corporate sponsors understand that. Like, we're making really cool content, and it is what it is. It's you know, I feature stuff that I like and use tastefully when able within the stories. But at the end of the day, I'm making content that I want to see, that, you know, the community clearly wants to see, and I take their feedback to tweak it. So I am, you know, it's a pretty unique situation when people ask me, what do I do? It's like I hesitate to use the word YouTuber. My daughter is proud to say that, but it's like, yeah, I'm still using all my filmmaking skills. But I am a self-publisher, and it's pretty cool.
17: I'm guessing there's a next project in mind?
18: Well, obviously the next project is to fly the damn thing.
17: Yeah.
18: But ironically, no, I'm actually going to get home, land, put it away, and then get my head into G1000 multi-IFR land, which I haven't been in very recently. And I'm going to be flying to Austria on the 21st to fly a DA-62 back with Diamond Aircraft the wrong way across the ocean.
17: That sounds like a project to me. Yeah.
18: So I got to. Oh, yeah. And the other thing is, like, as we're planning that out, they're like, so it's going to be awesome. You know, you make such great films. Just you can't bring anyone to help because of COVID. So you're going to be present as an IFR multi-pilot getting across the ocean in an airplane you're not familiar with, and you're going to make an awesome film about it, right? It's like, uh-huh. Yeah. So it's pressure, but that's what I do, and I'm proud to do it. It's just this. Yeah. So getting my head out of air venture mode and into that mode is what I'm doing next.
16: When you first started doing these videos, you had an idea in mind what other people might be interested in seeing through the videos. How has that evolved as you've made more and more and you've gotten feedback from your viewers?
18: So to be clear, I selfishly made what I wanted to see. So I just was frustrated with the TV stuff that I was working on. A lot of the work became reality TV-based stuff where the fundamental core story didn't matter. It was just about the human drama and kind of manufacturing drama and you know, mainstream appeal, which I did not care about. So I just made flying content that I wanted to see. And it seemed to resonate. So as a community got involved, people would send me ideas like, hey, like just like what I'm doing with Diamond. They reached out and said, hey, man, do you want to be part of an across the Atlantic trip? And I was like, yes. And we've been talking about that since before COVID, but here it comes. So, yeah, it's just working with the community and flying, telling stories and learning from. It's really a community-driven project. It's definitely not about me, even though I'm like the character. I just try to put you in my seat, which brings it back to the full circle immersive thing.
16: So how many other people like this are doing that? I want to ask you, since you're in Windsor, do you know Steve Tupper over at Detroit Airport?
18: Yeah, I've talked to him. We try to figure out, do something with airshow related stuff. Mm-hmm. Just haven't been able to coordinate. I'm so far booked out, and it's a good problem to have, but at any given time I'm managing who I'm disappointing.
17: Are you able to see some things here at the Air Venture, or are you staying busy that way?
18: Well, I went and looked at the warbirds while I was camped out waiting for my Vans Aircraft winter flight to come back that I was filming, so I had a minute. But the truth is, not really.
17: Yeah.
18: So I'm hoping after this I can go do a couple of those look around things, because I need to buy a pitot cover for the airplane. But I haven't had time, and I'm going to do a four-flight talk after this.
16: Well, we'll make some time for you. We want to thank you for giving us some of your time, and we hope that you can enjoy some of AirVenture. Steve Thorne, thank you.
18: Awesome. Thank you.
16: Steve Thorne is the creator of Flight Chops, which is a immersive experiential website of flying videos of various airplanes he's learned how to fly and had some great experiences. Also, he just finished a build of an RV-14. Congratulations, and hope you enjoy the rest of the show.
18: Thanks.
17: Yeah, congratulations on applying all of this technology just to make things easier for people. It's great.
18: Cool.
17: Enjoy your days.
16: Coming up next, we're going to talk with a pilot from the Canadian Air Force. 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
21: Hi, Jaymont G here.
0: As we prepare to have the largest recent known gathering of DC-3s, I caught up with a few of their owners preparing to make the flight. Jim Gabbard from the Bay Area of California joins us. Jim, tell us about your big bird.
21: Well, this particular airplane, you know, the military version of the DC-3 was a C-47. That's what they use at Normandy and in the invasion and Berlin airlift. I've got a C-41, and it's the only one in the world that's a C-41. And the only difference between it and a DC-3 or a C-47, it was the first military DC-3. So it's got quite a bit of history behind it. We've got pictures of Churchill and Stalin, Roosevelt, Eisenhower, and MacArthur having been on this aircraft. The engines on this one, they're not the commonly used engine. They're Pratt & Whitney. They're called 1830s is the number on them. But most DC-3s are -92s or 90-something, which are less horsepower. We have -75s on this airplane, which are about 200 horsepower per engine more than the standard engine that they used. And it carries 800 gallons of fuel, which theoretically would be 8 hours if you felt like running out of fuel. So we figure roughly 7 hours. That gives us an hour reserve.
22: Okay, that's plenty of time. Well, do you have a restroom on board?
21: We're kind of talking about that right now. Yeah, but what it does have is the it was set up when I bought it from Flinkmeyer. The interior is not as it was when it was a Hap Arnold's, when it was a C-41. That was really posh. It had like a conference room on it, which was very unusual for 1938. But this one is set up with 18 passengers, and they're like first-class seats of the 40s. It's set up like a 40s airliner inside.
22: Wow, that's phenomenal. Of the airplanes that you know that are in the flight or that are in the group, I shouldn't say the flight because I understand they're coming in groups to Oshkosh. Of the airplanes that are coming in groups to Oshkosh, would you have to say this is probably one of the more significant airplanes, huh?
21: Yes, it is, because it is one of a kind. It was, in World War II, we did not have a U.S. Air Force. We had an Army Air Corps, and it was headed by General Hap Arnold, who was the head of the Air Corps, and this was his plane in World War II, which is why all these famous people were on it.
22: So what are your plans for the flight out? I understand you're leaving Oakland. When are you going to leave Oakland?
21: Yeah, we're leaving Oakland, and it's going to be Friday morning, 6 a.m., and we're going to stop at, we're going the southern route. I don't feel too comfortable flying a DC-3 over the Rockies. So we're going to stop at Albuquerque for fuel overnight in Wichita, then go to Rock Falls, Illinois. And from there, we'll get there on Saturday. And then we'll launch for Oshkosh on Monday. And then my understanding now at the event in Oshkosh, they're going to have a whole bunch of them do a flyover Tuesday.
22: And us here at EA Radio plan to cover the arrival of the DC-3s and the DC-2s. I guess there is at least one DC-2 coming.
21: Right. Now, we're leaving here. It's the way I think it's going to work. We're leaving here accompanied by the Hiller Air Museum. They have a C-47, and the two of us are leaving here. Then in Paso Robles, California, where another plane's going to join us. Then in Palm Springs, another one joins us. And then when we get to Albuquerque, Clay Lacy from Southern California, who, you know, Clay was just recently inducted into the Aviation Hall of Fame, and he will be joining us. So that'll be five of us going into Wichita that night.
22: And Wichita, of course, is a classic aviation stop for you guys. Not really relevant to the three itself, but to aviation, general aviation especially, as a whole. So I bet you guys have a fun evening planned there.
21: Yeah, and then from there on into Rock Falls, where they have a lot of festivities. They're claiming there will be about 45 C-47 DC-3s and the DC-2s. And I was thinking it would be real interesting, people who know, you know, these are vintage aircraft with great big radial engines and so forth, is, you know, how they have Super Bowl pools. We ought to have a pool on how many are going to actually make it without breaking down.
22: Well, I'm sure everybody's carrying some spare cylinders.
21: Oh, we got lots of spare parts. Oh, do we ever. Complete with an in-house mechanic and lots of tools.
22: Well, we had a chance to talk to one of your co-pilots on the trip, Bob Berwick, on the American Barnstormers Tour. And he had nothing but good things to say about the airplane and the history of the airplane. Tell us a little bit more about the history of your specific airplane.
21: Well, there's one thing they did that was kind of interesting. It was, I bought it from Otis Funkmeyer Cookie Company, and they had two of them here in the Bay Area that they would run Bay Tours called, it was Sentimental Journeys originally. This airplane, the C-41, in 1994, which was the 50th anniversary of the Normandy invasion, they flew it over to Normandy. And the Queen crossed the channel in this plane. And that was in 94. It took them a long time to get there. You know, DC-3s don't fly very fast.
22: Well, how long do you anticipate it's going to take you to get to, to Oshkosh as a whole?
21: We're figuring about 14 hours. Your indicated airspeed is about 140 knots, 145 knots indicated. Like a Seneca or some of the other ones, are actually faster.
22: Well, how much fuel do you think you're going to burn, Jim?
21: Well, you figure about 100, just a good formula that works well, is you figure about 100 gallons an hour. The other one is, of course, oil. We're taking 40 gallons of oil with us.

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1: No, say if 30 of them show up at Oshkosh, going over at 1,000 feet, 30 DC-3s with the radio engines.
2: Oh,
1: my God.
2: Yeah, it's going to be incredible. Well, I think we ought to use it for the wake-up call one of the mornings, you know. They have the campground wake-up call. And
1: yeah, it's going to be very exciting. Looking forward to it.
2: Well, we sure are going to be looking forward to seeing it at Air Venture this year. And we'll be running around in the radio rover, and we'll track you down, Jim, and we'll get some impressions from you about the trip.
1: Yeah, look for the it's a highly polished silver airplane with all of Hap Arnold's insignias exactly as it left Douglas in 1938, except it's a lot shinier.
2: Okay, and what's the N number on it?
1: 41 Hotel Quebec.
2: 41 Hotel Quebec. All right. Hey, Jim.
1: I guarantee you it's going to be the only highly polished DC-3.
2: Now, who do you have out in the Bay Area polishing that baby up?
1: You know, I lucked out. I stumbled across this guy. I was at the 75th anniversary of the Oakland Airport, and this guy came in with a Howard, and it looked like a mirror. And I said, well, tell me about this. He said, well, I had my wife polish it on the agreement that I'd do the dishes for the next year. And so I said, okay. So I found out the type of polish used. It's called Nuvite, and I looked into that. And so we started, and I said, you know, I was going to do it myself, and gee, this is a hell of a messy job. It's not so good. And I found this guy that restores Airstream trailers, and he polishes them. And he comes to me and says, well, you know, I'd love to polish this, but I'm really expensive. And I said, well, what do you charge? He said, well, I charge $25 an hour.
2: And you
1: start
2: thought,
1: polishing.
2: Yeah, exactly. Get your rag out, buddy. Well,
1: so it is so shiny. I mean, it's just really shiny and beautiful.
2: Well, good deal. Well, gosh, I wish you the best of luck on the trip. Hope for no problems. Don't want to use any of those spare parts, Jim.
1: We joke about it because I got a spare engine, and I said, I wonder if I should pay someone to follow us along in a truck.
2: Well, it'd be cheaper than shipping it out there if you need it. That's for sure.
1: Yeah, but I've owned the plane 10 years, and I've swapped two engines out, and it takes about, if you got three guys working on it who know what they're doing, it takes about 24 hours.
2: Yeah, so there's an awful
1: lot of hoses connected to it.
2: So that by the time they got that engine off of there, the new engine would be arriving just in time to put it on.
1: Right.
2: All right. Well, listen, Jim, thanks for the interview, and I'll catch up with you at Air Venture, and we'll talk some more about the trip.
1: You got it. Okay.
2: Okay. See you later. Have a good trip.
1: Yeah. Thanks.
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5: 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I'm Wireless Mike.
6: Paul Prydecker here.
5: And this segment, we are joined with Jesse Strickland and Carlos Diaz Colon. And they're here to talk to us about non-towered airport operations. And, you know, we all know that, you know, some pilots learn in a non-towered airport, and they don't feel very comfortable going to towered airports. But I also know people who learn in a tower airport, and they're terrified of going someplace where there's no control tower to help them out. So if you're not as familiar with non-towered operations, what are some of the basics that some people may not be as good at?
7: Well, I think the most important thing, if you're unfamiliar how to operate at an uncontrolled airport, be familiar with how to enter a traffic pattern the appropriate way. Overflying the field 500 feet above the traffic pattern altitude, entering on the 45 downwind, making callouts at each position, you know, your base turn, your downwind, your final turn, just so everyone in the area knows exactly where you are and what your intentions are. It's very important for safety at the airport.
6: And you have a note here to talk a little bit about IFR ops. So there's some terminology that comes up from, you know, non-towered airports when you're operating IFR. And the thing I hear most often, if I have filed an IFR flight plan and departed a non-towered airport, once I check on with the appropriate facility, I hear the words, can you maintain your own terrain

0: separation. So why is that? I mean, I know why I don't want to hit a rock, but what are you seeing that puts that into perspective?
1: Yeah, so everywhere through the nest, we have what we call minimum vectoring altitudes. Uh-huh. It's the lowest altitude that we can descend an aircraft to and provide radar vectors to them, and that's to clear terrain that's in the area. So let's say you depart an uncontrolled airport and the clouds are pretty low and you're only able to climb to 1,500 feet, but our MVA is 2,000 feet. Well, somehow you got to get from 1,500 to 2,000 mm-hmm. without hitting that terrain. Unfortunately, unless you can get to 2,000, I can't issue an IFR clearance. So our phraseology would be, verify you can maintain your own terrain and obstruction clearance. If you tell me affirmative, I can go ahead and issue the clearance, even though you're below that 2,000 feet MVA in the area.
0: Okay.
1: If you tell me negative, I'm going to come back with, say, intentions, and you're going to have to tell me, well, I guess I'll just go back and land. And if the clouds are that low, anyways, I would recommend calling through flight service, calling through clearance delivery to get your clearance so you have IFR separation from the minute your wheels leave the runway until you climb up to your requested
0: altitude. So that's when you might be issued a clearance with a void time.
1: Absolutely,
0: yeah,
1: yes.
0: Sure.
1: Yes.
0: So, Carlos, you're in Alaska.
2: Yes.
0: You must have some challenges up there.
2: Yes. A lot of uncontrolled airfields all over.
0: Yeah. So how do you make it easy for the pilots?
2: So basically, we tell pilots to get familiarized, obviously, with the AFD, mm-hmm. Local knowledge as far as all the frequencies that they need to be, you know, in monitoring.
0: Sure.
2: Yeah, and in Alaska, mostly flight service is a big deal over there. So most of the uncontrolled airfields are controlled by us. And in collaboration with Anchorage Center. Most of the clearances are gone through us and, you know, Anchorage Center.
0: So Anchorage Center is actually issuing the clearance, but you're the messenger.
2: Yes, yes.
0: Yeah, I understand. Yes. Do you cover the entire state of Alaska as a flight service facility?
2: My facility is Juneau, Alaska, so we covered mm-hmm. What we call the panhandle from east of Anchorage all the way to Ketchikan. Yeah.
3: So there's been a recent, in the last, I don't know how many years, where they've started to actually publish the phone numbers for these centers, and this allows the pilots to use their cell phones to get the clearance directly from ATC. Is that something you guys are seeing and using a lot?
2: So in the lower 48, obviously Slido's flight service is contracted out. So yes, if you look at the AFD, depending on where you are in the lower 48, there's going to be in the specific airport a phone number that you can get a hold of the air traffic control facility center. To get your clearance. In Alaska, we're not there yet.
3: Oh, so you're not publishing those up there?
2: No.
3: All right.
2: We're still like the old way. You contact flight service, and we'll relay you the clearance from center.
3: Okay.
0: Jesse, do you have issues sometimes with pilots that do an IFR operation into a non-towered airport and forget to cancel?
1: I would say that is definitely the biggest issue that we have is forgetting to cancel. And I understand it's easy to do, right? You land, you just want to get in your car and go home and have some dinner. I'm not sure if the pilots realize what's going on behind the scenes when they don't cancel.
0: It means you can't issue another clearance,
1: right.
0: Is
1: so,
0: that correct?
1: Yes. At an uncontrolled airport, once we've cleared someone in or cleared them out of the airport, it's tied up. Then no one can go in and no one can come out until we get a cancellation or we get the departing aircraft and radar and we can identify them. So if you go into an uncontrolled airport and you don't cancel, 30 minutes after your estimated time of arrival, we start search and rescue. And the airport is still completely shut down. Now, fortunately, you know, sometimes we can call the FBO and say, hey, did this November 1, 2, 3, 4, did they land? They look outside and say, oh, yeah, he's on the ground, and that's good enough for a cancellation. Sometimes we call the local sheriff's department to go out and check to see if the aircraft's there, and they'll say, yeah, we see him on the ramp, and that's good enough cancellation. What I would recommend to a lot of pilots is if you could file your flight plan and put your cell phone number in the remarks section. That way, if you don't cancel, we can quickly get that information off your flight plan, and we can just give you a quick call and say, hey, just want to make sure you're on the ground safely. Is there, you know, just closing out your flight plan.
0: But all this is extra work that you don't need.
1: Right, yeah, yeah. It's more work on the controller's part, maybe someone at the FBO, the sheriff's department, and sometimes you forget, and that's okay, but That's probably one of the biggest issues we have right now.
3: Is ADS-B and the increased coverage for that helping with people, you know, so you can see them lower, pick them up easier, and they can, you know, have less time on not being on radar?
1: Yeah, absolutely. ADS-B has been a game changer for at least in-route controllers. I would say this example, I worked airspace down by Laredo, Texas. They like to take the radar down there to do maintenance. It's like a test radar, I guess, for someone. When they used to shut it down, we couldn't see anyone below 6,000 feet. Now with ADS-B, they can take it away, and I can see people all the way on the ground. It's been just a game changer for air traffic.
0: Does the presence of an ADS-B signal on the ground count as a cancellation or not?
1: No. If I see a remote C is at the elevation of the airport, I can't unfortunately say that you've canceled your flight plan. You're probably on the ground and safe and sound, but I can't use that as a cancellation.
0: Yes. I understand.
3: Does Flight Service Station get any benefits out of the ADS-B, and do you guys see that stuff?
2: Yes, at least in Juneau. It's the only flight service that I know of in most of the entire nation that has micro MIRTs. And it's the feed that we get is from ADS-B.
3: Okay.
2: You know, so we get all the targets, and it's useful for, like, you know, our situational awareness. But like he said, we cannot base your arrival based on just seeing the target out there. We need, like, a physical confirmation that you arrived.
3: Right. And Flight Service Stations has a lot of remote comms to airports. Alaska's huge. How many of your airports do you think have it as a percentage? Do most of them have Flight Service Station on the ground, or is it kind of hit and miss?
2: It's a hit and miss. There's a lot of, like, 16 flight services, but for the most part, there are, like, few of them that are, like, co-located with the airport itself.
0: And Carlos, we know that the FAA has deployed a lot of weather cameras. Are they up in Alaska?
2: Yes, that's they were primary in Alaska, and now they're making its way down to the lower 48.
0: And I'm sure that is another data point that, you know, helps everybody to be able to see what's going on real time.
2: And they're being updated as we speak, so they're gonna be changing them, and they're gonna be like mostly like 360 view.
0: Oh, well.
2: And you can pan out and all that stuff that you can do.
3: How do people access those weather cameras?
2: And basically the FAA website, faaweathercameras.com.
3: Okay.
0: Yeah, they've been deployed in like some parts of Denver and, you know, in the Rockies and things like that as well.
3: Yes. Yeah, I'm in this little flatland here of the Midwest. I haven't seen run across them yet, so I'll have to go someplace.
0: But even in the flatlanders, I mean, they haven't. There's, you know, the possibilities of using them for maybe helicopter operations for medevac flights because there's no weather reporting, you know, in the area. But if you have a camera, you might get a better idea.
2: And going back to the subject as far as closing your IFR flight plan, in Alaska, they're implementing that two-way texting now with InReach, like if you have a GPS on board and stuff like that, like an InReach, you can subscribe. It's free, but with Alaska Flight Service, and you can text us that you arrive on the ground, and we get that.
3: Where would somebody subscribe to that at?
2: That you will have to call Flight Service, and we'll have to give you guidance that you got to fill out a form because you got to give us the serial number of your equipment and everything.
3: Is that just in Alaska, or is that the lower 48 has that ability also?
2: Just in Alaska right now.
3: You guys have all the cool toys.
0: Yeah, they do. Well, I know for sure that, I mean, flying in and out of, you know, mountain airports, you know, the mountains make their own weather, but that seems to be especially the case in Alaska.
2: Yes.
0: Yeah, for sure. Is there anything you would like pilots to know to make your job easier, Jesse? Besides canceling their flight plans?
1: It's not, I guess, something because they already know it. It's just, you know, when you're talking to ATC, call us. Well, actually, what I should say is get flight following. Yeah. We would like you to know that. If I had my way, I would talk to every single airplane in the sky because I think it just makes the NAS more efficient and safe. But, you know, and just just listen on the frequency. I understand everyone can miss a radio call now and again, but just situational awareness and listening on the radio really, really, really helps us out.
0: We appreciate what you guys do.
1: Thank you very much.
3: Yeah, we appreciate you joining us. We've been joined by Jesse Strickland from Houston Center and Carlos Diaz-Colon from Alaska Flight Service Station. 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
5: Live from the Ron Scott Communications Tower. This is From the Stand, as that young man just said. And joining me right now is John Hoffman, who is with the Cub Club and part of the Cubs to Oshkosh that took place on Sunday morning. Good morning, John.
6: Good morning, Steve.
5: So exactly how many Cubs flooded the field here?
6: We believe we had 43 that actually made it here. So
5: amazing. And how long was you staged in Hartford, Wisconsin?
6: We staged in Hartford, Wisconsin about a year ago. EAA approached us at Hartford to honor the 80th anniversary of the Cub, and we had done the 75th, and we had 75 able to fly in 2012, and so they thought it was so much fun, let's do it again. So
5: right.
6: So we did the redo, and weather kept us down a little bit. We had 60 or so pre-registered, and we're hoping to get a few more,
5: right.
6: But it was 21 came in, I think, on Friday, and then on Saturday, about 1 o'clock, as the fog started to lift, we heard a call out of the mist of a Cub coming in, and the whole place erupted. So we got another 22 or so that day, and it was a great time.
5: Good. Now, you said about a year ago EAA contacted you. Has it taken that long to pull this all back together?
6: You know, it takes a lot of village idiots, I guess, to put it together. Jessica Veruda, Steve Krogh, I'll get some more names as they come to me, but
5: sure.
6: We all banded together with the city of Hartford, and the city was a real player in the beginning of it, and then we had the U.S. Open was actually held in Hartford,
5: right.
6: So that kind of took precedence in June, and then we kind of came together, Chris Hibben with Snap 180 Media, and we were able to put this all together. Kind of in the, you know, it wasn't in the last minute, of course. Jamie Weber from Hartford, who works for the Cub Club and works for Steve Krogh's Cub Air, was the kind of the linchpin that put everything together. She's only 21, but she's the most amazing 21-year-old you'll ever be around.
5: Hartford, if you don't know, is about 60 miles south of
6: Correct.
5: Oshkosh, almost due south if you take off going to the south. And it is a hotbed of general aviation, but not just general aviation, but really more antique and vintage aviation. I mean, there's a number of great airplanes based on the field there. Of course, you mentioned Cub Air, Steve Krogh's flight school, where he actually trains people in Cubs.
6: Correct.
5: To either become a pilot or get their tailwheel endorsement.
6: They do a lot of tailwheel endorsements. Steve also writes for Sport Aviation, and every time he puts an article out, we get a lot more phone calls. But we've got roughly 20 students in the program right now.
5: Right.
6: I change oil in the Cubs every Friday or every Sunday night. We put in about 25 hours a week on each Cub, and we probably have another 15 or 20 on a waiting list. So,
5: that's amazing.
6: Yeah.
5: How many airplanes are in the flight school?
6: There's two that run regularly, and then we have a Cessna 150 available for private. You know, those kind of private students to finish off in, and then we have a couple of spare Cubs that we bring in as, you know, 100 hours come around and stuff
5: right.
6: like that.
5: So this really is grassroots flying. I mean, you're flying in a Cub, no electric, no radios, no flaps. This is
6: None of that.
5: Was done.
6: Right. You know, we get a lot of tailwheel endorsements where we have to knock the 172 out of them. So, you know, they don't know how to use the rudders, and they're all trying to kill you when you take off, so. It's a lot of fun.
5: Great. And I know everyone who's here at AirVenture has their own favorite airplane, whether you're a 172 driver or a Cub or a Champ or whatever. But what is it about the Cub that just seems to make it so popular? I mean, not only with pilots and aviation enthusiasts, but the general public. Every small airplane is a Piper Cub, right?
6: Yeah, that actually used to be the term. It was like Velcro.
5: Right.
6: Every airplane back in the 50s was, you know, in the news was a Piper Cub. There were roughly 20,000 made. There's probably still 5,000 out there. They're uncomfortable, they're noisy, they're slow, and they are nothing but fun. So, you know, it's a hard airplane to get in. It's a hard airplane to get out of. It's just, you know, it's just wonderful. And if you look down there, you'll see, you know, 43 different versions of Cub Yellow, all original. So, you know, it's if that debate gets going, you can just say it's original Cub Yellow. So,
5: yeah, I wasn't going to broach the paint subject, but now that you did, why are there so many different colors? I mean, the factory sent them out in all different colors as well.
6: I believe so. I think they, you know, Clyde Smith may disagree with me, but I think they added white or whatever they had if they needed to at the end of the day. And, you know, in fact, I've had people come by and say, oh, your lightning bolts are wrong on the side.
5: Right.
6: And we had a cowl that we stripped down to the a boot cowl that we stripped down to the bare metal, and we're able to see that the lightning bolt on one side was 4 inches different from the one on the other side. So, you know, it depended on what that guy had to drink the night before or who was on one side or the other when they were putting it down. At one time, they were making 30 a day. So
5: Right. They
6: were cranking these out. These weren't showpieces.
5: So luckily, the quality control was in the welding of the fuselage and the taping, and not so much in the
6: paint.
5: Not
6: so much in the finish.
5: That's right. And as you mentioned, the Cub is just the kind of the ubiquitous airplane of general aviation, and continues to be popular throughout the years. Talk a little bit about the Cub Club. That's sort of a type club, and really share some great information with Cub owners and enthusiasts.
6: Yeah, the type club of the Cub Club, we provide blueprints, information on restorations, technical information. It's really what we're known for. The technical information we provide, 337s to our members. We provide STC so that the members of the Cub Club can put their airplanes together in a proper and safe mode.
5: How many folks are members of the Cub Club?
6: We have about 1,500 that are members of the Cub Club
5: right
6: at this point.
5: And you put out that newsletter?
6: Yes, we put out six newsletters a year. And like I say, most of it's in technical information. We do have some big adventures and things like that. We're actually working on an iPad app, and that's at Apple right now, which will put the Cub Clues online for those of us who are electronic geeks. And then I hope to bring that over to the Android version as well.
5: So. Imagine that. I'm sure the folks who are building Piper Cubs in the 30s and 40s never thought that
6: no, they
5: end
6: never
5: up
6: heard
5: of online.
6: They never heard of ForeFlight either, and I see a lot of iPads in them too. So,
5: John Hoffman, he's with the Cubs to Oshkosh, helped organize the mass fly-in, also with the Cub Club and the Cub Air Flight School down in Hartford, Wisconsin. What's the furthest distance that someone came to be a part of the fly-in?
6: Looks like we had somebody from Vancouver.
5: Oh.
6: So he actually needed to buy a liter of oil from me, and I gave it to him gratis. I wasn't going to charge him for a quarter of oil. So.
5: And the closest ones?
6: Well, we had some lower local.
5: Okay.
6: So
5: local to Oshkosh?
6: Local to Hartford.
5: To Hartford, okay.
6: Yeah.
5: I was just wondering if anyone from maybe this area got in their Cub and flew to Hartford so they could fly back.
6: Boy, I don't know about that one. Probably. I mean, we did have quite a few of the local around, you know. I think I had one from Palmyra and that area. So.
5: Excellent. If someone would like more information about the Cub Club, how can they find that?
6: They can email info@cubclub.org, or our phone number is 262-966-7627.
5: And Clyde's doing well these days, which is good to hear. And still, as you say, the master of all things Piper Cub.
6: That is correct.
5: Good. And for the Cub Air Flight School? How do people get in contact with them if they'd like to get a tailwheel endorsement or just go out and do some fun flying?
6: Excuse me. Cubair.net is the name of the address of the website, and you can use the same phone number, 262-966-7627. We'll get you to Jamie, and she's our 21-year-old wunderkind, and she just got her private pilot's license last week.
5: Okay.
6: And rides a Harley, and is about 4'11". So.
5: A powerhouse, I am
6: yes.
5: sure. And, of course, she's grown up around all those airplanes.
6: That's correct.
5: Down there at Hartford. John, we appreciate you taking some time to join us today on our program. And, again, if you'd like more information about the Cub Club or find out about type clubs, things like that, where's the type club hangar located?
6: Type Club Hanninger is right next to the Vintage Red Barn.
5: Okay. And a relatively new addition to the vintage area within the last few years. It's nice Nice building.
6: It's a lot nicer than the old tent.
5: Exactly. So stop by and see John, and or if you have one of the other aircraft that are part of the type clubs, and they will give you plenty of information about how to keep those beautiful birds up in the air. That's going to wrap up our program for today. On tomorrow's show, we'll talk with Heather Wilson, the new Secretary of the U.S. Air Force, find out about a painstaking restoration of a rare P-63 King Cobra, and visit with the granddaughter of an original WASP, Women Air Force Service Pilots, plus learn about a new program for youth education that goes with that. From the Stand is supported by the Commemorative Air Force, the CAF, and the CAF's mission is education, that all of us will appreciate the role military aviation has played in preserving our freedoms. Visit the CAF tent on the southeast corner of Boeing Plaza or visit them on the web at commemorativeairforce.org. I'm Steve Buss, and you're listening to EIA Radio.
7: Here we are on the fly, J-Mont G, and we are at the Vintage In Review Circle that's been here for a couple of years now. And we have Ray Johnson, who's a vintage director, and we have Susan Dusenberry, who is the president of the Vintage Aircraft Association. Good afternoon. And it's so wonderful that 2018 decided to shine sun on us here for the beginning of the show. And the rain appears to be over, and it looks like it's going to be a great week. And there's people everywhere, and I think I heard you say that we're full all the way down to Fond du Lac?
8: Yes, we're full all the way to Fond du Lac, and the our parking chairman just came in, said we will be putting airplanes in places, you know, we'll be putting the classics, contemporaries in with the antiques. We've got a few spots wherever we can find the spots. We'll be tailing in some airplanes if we have to, and whatever it takes so that we don't have to close the show, close it to show airplanes.
7: Yeah.
9: We had over 1,100 antique, classic, and contemporaries in 2017, and it's looking like, with the numbers that we have in now, that we perhaps may surpass that. It's a wonderful problem, actually.
7: It's a great problem to have. Susan, tell us about some of the exciting things that are happening this year and what's been happening in vintage since the last convention.
8: Okay. We've expanded our forums this year. We've expanded our youth programs. One youth program we have that I am very, very proud of, and that is we teach these kids how to use small hand tools. And I believe ages 10 to 12, 9 to 12, somewhere in that age group, we bring them in, teach them what a wrench is, what an open-end, closed-end wrench, teach them how to use these wrenches, different screwdrivers, just small tools. And this year, we're adding battery-powered screwdrivers and that sort of thing to these young kids. Hopefully, they'll use them on airplanes in a few years.
7: Well, that's the general idea, right? That's how it starts.
9: We have a lot of other really cool things going on in Vintage Aircraft Association. The Red Barn has been totally renovated, and Susan, you might mention all the hard work that went in on the inside there and the history of the VAA.
8: That is correct. Thanks to Charlie Harris, the National Biplane Association, and the Board of Directors for the National Biplane Association, we received a donation which allowed us to enlarge the Red Barn last year. And then with the funds, we also took that and just recorded the history of the Red Barn inside.
7: Well, it's beautiful. I just walked through there a little bit ago, and it seems more spacious, more open.
8: Yes, we enlarged it. It's almost twice the size it was before.
7: No wonder it seems bigger.
8: Yeah, next year we'll be taking over merchandising, and we plan to put a new roof on it, and all new walls, new electric. So we've got a lot going on for next year, too.
7: Now, there are some new things here as well, aren't there?
9: We have some new things. I want to mention Tall Pines Cafe. Brand new building. I think it came up last year, and a great place to have breakfast every morning. It's run by the Vintage Aircraft Association, and all proceeds benefit the organization.
8: That is correct. We also have the bookstore. That hasn't been mentioned yet. We started this bookstore about 4 years ago with the thought that there are many aviation books out there that people would like to have. A lot of families have these books. They don't know what to do with them. Typically, if they would give those books to Goodwill, for example, people, they would probably be thrown away, whereas a lot of aviation book collectors would love to have those books. So basically, we take the donated books and broker them at a very fair price. I mean, it is a very fair price just to get those in the hands of aviation collectors.
7: That's a great idea. Yeah, you know, and you know, if a family member passes away, and there's a whole lot, I mean, most people have a lot of books.
8: Yes, we just received a few months ago the Jack Cox collection of books. Jack had his own library, and the Charlie Harris collection of books, which the Charlie Harris collection of books has not arrived yet, but the Jack Cox collection has.
7: Significant number of books.
9: Oh, and the wonderful thing about the bookstore is all proceeds, again, benefit the organization. And it's because of that that we can have all these really nice amenities right here at Oshkosh.
7: So special airplanes this year. I understand that you have some really cool things happening.
9: I'll tell you, we do. You're going to be talking to Greg Heckman here. He has perhaps the only Lincoln Page flying in the world, and it's sitting right over there. Greg's going to be on here in your next segment. We have a Ronca LB with a LeBlanc engine sitting over here.
8: Commonly known as a low-wing Ronca.
9: Yeah, a low-wing, and very rare airplane. If you get the opportunity to see a low-wing, I think it's out on a photo shoot right now is what I'm looking at. I went on a photo shoot, but it'll be here on display all week. Also, Adrian Eichhorn has a Beach Bonanza sitting over there. You're going to have him on in a few minutes, and he flew around the world in that airplane.
7: In 1962 Bonanza.
9: That's correct.
7: Well, that's going to be an interesting story.
8: Then
7: for sure.
8: We have the World War I encampment, and it's over behind the DC-3s over there with some original World War I airplanes from the Kermit Weeks collection, as well as a few replicas. And Kermit is supposed to fly one of his original airplanes tonight with a rotary engine.
7: Oh, that'll be fun when the wind calms down after the air show.
8: The wind calms down, yes.
7: That's cool.
9: I also want to mention Ladies for Liberty will be right here where we're broadcasting from today. We'll be here singing. They sound like the Lennon sisters. Right?
8: Andrew sisters.
9: Okay, but anyway, they sound really good. And they'll be singing at 10:30 every morning. And then following at 11 o'clock, Vintage and Review, where we're going to be running that 1915 Gnome engine. That's a rotary engine where all the pistons and the jugs and everything spin with it. And this 1915 OX5 that's behind us, one of the oldest continued running OX5s in the world.
7: And who maintains that stuff during the year?
9: Well, over here, the OX5, there's an organization called the OX5 Pioneers. It's a group of people, and that's what they do is they build these engines and restore them and keep them running. And every year they bring this back and for us to enjoy right here in the Vintage Aircraft.
8: Yep. Originally, the OX5 Club, the OX5 Pioneers, that you were eligible to join that if you had flown or worked on an airplane with an OX5 engine before 1945. And, of course, the organization was sort of dwindling, so they opened it to associate members.
9: Looking for young people. I mean, we need young people in this Vintage Aircraft Association area. Jeff, anything we can do to encourage young people, we're working hard on that.
7: Yeah, well, last year I remember we interviewed a group of young people that are in a specific program within Vintage.
8: You saw a youth aviation program from Peach State Airport? Mm-hmm. Ron Alexander's group, yes.
7: Yes.
8: Okay, yeah, they're here. They're here this year.
7: Yeah, so that's... I mean, if they can generate more interest in that and get kids signed up, that would move forward. Yeah. Tell us a little bit more about the encampment, because that's kind of a fairly new thing here in Vintage.
9: Well, I might add at 1:30, we're going to have an engine run down there. Every day at 1:30, we're going to run one of the engines. Today is I have to look on the schedule. I'm not sure, but it'll be something special. Very interesting World War I airplanes. These airplanes fly, Jeff, and are all original, just like you'd have seen in World War I.
7: Do they? Are you setting up like when you say an encampment? Is there like tents and like things would have been back in World War I in an airfield?
8: Supposed to be. It's just airplanes now. The encampment people ran into a problem.
7: Oh, okay. But, I mean, that's where it will grow as we go forward.
8: That is correct. Thanks.
7: Yeah. Yeah.
9: I believe I just found out it's going to be the Albatross. We're going to be running the Albatross. Kermit Weeks owns that airplane at 1:30, right down there in the World War One encampment.
7: Oh, that's very cool.
8: If you've never heard these engines run, actually you need to watch them, you know, as much as listen to them. You need to watch these cylinders because the cylinders are spinning and the crankshaft is bolted to the fuselage. It's just the opposite of what we know.
9: Can you imagine the inertia flying behind one of those airplanes?
7: It's got to be a little bit bizarre, yeah. It has to be. So, more exciting things to come. It looks like you've got a nice lineup of things for us, and I think we're going to get a treat near the end of the hour, huh?
9: Jeff, we appreciate you coming to the Vintage Aircraft Association every year with EAA Radio. Much appreciated.
7: We love to kick off the week down here in beautiful Vintage and have these wonderful old airplanes that people are adopting and restoring and keeping flying. And the World War One thing, I mean, just the fact that they're flying is and not on
8: amazing.
7: Trucks
8: then
7: or in a museum.
8: What you need to do is go over and look at the construction on these airplanes. Look at the construction. They don't have tail wheels. But go look at the skids. Go look at the wheels. How would you like to fly something I call a footprint, where the footprint of your gear, you've got this narrow gear, and the footprint on the gear is only about a half inch per wheel. I mean, this is some amazing stuff over there.
7: So everybody needs to come check out Vintage this year. A lot of things going on. We're going to take a break, and the rest of the hour we're going to be treated to a lot of really neat vintage conversation. So don't go away. 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
3: 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I'm Wireless Mike.
0: I'm Paul Prydecker.
3: And we are joined today by Emma Lainhart with NASA. And you're here to discuss another new space station. But this one's going to be at the moon.
11: Yes, indeed. It's called Gateway.
0: So of all the people in this studio, I have a feeling I might be the only one that actually remembered all of the moon landings. I was watching black and white TV when Neil Armstrong did this thing and was just completely, you know, captured with all of this excitement that's going on. And then we haven't been back for a while. But now this is something that looks like we're getting closer. So what's going on, Emma?
11: Oh, it's incredibly exciting. And thank you guys for having me. This is my first time here at the air show. Also my very first radio interview. So I'm super happy to be here. I have been working on this Gateway Lunar Space Station since day one. Been in my job, which is to manage all of our business operations for the program, for 6 years now. And it's just tremendously exciting because we're getting really close. Like you said, not only is Gateway itself, this space station that's going to orbit the moon, coming to life with real flight hardware being produced all over the world and getting ready for integration, but there's so much excitement and anticipation about sending people back to the surface of the moon. And for Artemis, it's very different than Apollo. Apollo, sometimes we call that flags and footprints. We were doing Apollo for a reason. It was a race. Mm-hmm. And the entire design was meant to go there as fast as possible. Artemis, all of the programs that take part in Artemis are being designed with sustainability in mind. And that means going and staying for longer, learning really how to live and work on the moon, around the moon, so that we can prepare for Mars someday.
3: And okay, so you're actually starting to build the parts that are going to go there.
11: Oh, yeah.
3: But when do they launch?
11: Great question. So Gateway is a space station, and very similar to the International Space Station, it will be built up incrementally in pieces over time. Our very first two pieces are going to launch together on a Falcon Heavy rocket, and that launch is targeted for 2026, the corner.
0: That's pretty close, actually.
11: Yes, yes. Yeah. We are finishing our critical design review phase for those first two elements, as well as looking at the program as a whole, because the entire space station has to work together, and we have pieces pieces being built by different companies and by different international partners. So one of the amazing things about Gateway and my job is I get to work with these folks all around the world. We have international partnerships with Europe, the European Space Agency, Canada, the Canadian Space Agency, Japan, the Japanese Aerospace Exploration Agency, and our brand new partner in human spaceflight, the United Arab Emirates.
3: Oh, wow.
11: Oh, yeah.
3: So different space stations have been different sizes and different configurations throughout the years. And people are probably most familiar nowadays with the International Space Station. How will this space station compare with that in size, with and facilities and things like that?
11: Right. So Gateway is quite a bit smaller than the International Space Station, and that is on purpose. The mode of exploration that we're looking at for Artemis is much more expeditionary as opposed to what we have on the ISS, the International Space Station, today. We've had people living and working on the International Space Station continuously for over 20 years. Mm-hmm. When we go on these Artemis missions, they will be for shorter periods of time. At first, only about 30 days at the Gateway Space Station. And as we build it up, we'll be able to extend that for longer periods of time.
0: You mentioned the international component of this, which is understandable and I'm sure it's fascinating. Are there challenges to working internationally? Cultural things, technology differences. How do we get on the same page?
11: I will say that I thought the challenges were going to be bigger, but our challenges of working with international partners are so mundane. Time zones become one of our biggest challenges. On the front of my iPhone lock screen, I have all of the time zones of all of our partners, so I can readily see it and know where everybody is at any given time. We have meetings that start at 6 a.m.
0: Sure.
11: We have meetings that start at 6 p.m. We facilitate where they are, and then we try to travel pretty significantly to go see our partners in person. But culturally, everybody is working towards the mission. It's seamless.
0: So, who's in charge?
11: NASA.
0: Okay.
3: So, this the ISS has been up for 20 years, and it's not going to be up there forever.
11: No.
3: But it's been up there for a while, and I'm sure it's evolved over that 20 years. What kind of things are you looking at for future proofing the space station around the moon so that you can add on to it? And are there plans to leave? Be able to expand it and make it a more full-time thing in the future.
11: Oh, yeah. So, you know, I wouldn't say that the International Space Station is kludged together.
3: But the
11: engineers would be heartbroken if they heard me say something like that. But we learned some really significant lessons from ISS, and one of those is interoperability. So Gateway and many of our Artemis components are being designed with existing partner agreed international deep space interoperability standards. We have standards for docking systems, for communications, for avionics, for a variety of systems. And that means, and these are public, that people can prepare, design, think about expansion in the future, and everything should be interoperable.
0: You used the word earlier in this discussion about sustainability.
11: Mm-hmm.
0: How are you applying that to this project?
11: Sustainability in our parlance really means like don't throw everything away. If you have a chance to visit Space Center Houston, you can see the Saturn V Apollo moon rocket. You can walk around it and you get a sense of how enormous this rocket was, and only the tiniest little crew capsule came home again. We are seeing SpaceX and other commercial companies demonstrate reusability, and that's what we are applying to our deep space exploration goals now.
3: And once you're looking at starting to ship up the parts in 2026, I believe you said, how long, this is a long way to the moon, and there's got to be a lot of parts to this thing. How long until you have the thing built in its entirety as planned now?
11: As planned now. For the full configuration now, it will take multiple years. Mm-hmm. So our first two pieces are called the power and propulsion element, which, surprise, provide power and propulsion for the space station. We at NASA don't have a good record of inventive naming, unfortunately. And the second piece is called our habitation and logistics outpost. That's essentially the first habitable volume that the crew can live and work in on the space station. Those two pieces launch together. And one of the great things that we're testing with the power and propulsion element is solar electric propulsion. Yeah. Ooh. It uses xenon fuel. It's essentially an ion engine.
0: Sure.
11: And when launched, those first two pieces on a Falcon Heavy, they will be launched, and then the power and propulsion element's job is to push the integrated spacecraft out to the moon. That transit time with this very efficient propulsion mechanism takes about a year.
3: Wow.
11: Yeah.
3: Yeah. So previously you had mentioned that when we first went to the moon, it was a race.
11: Yes.
3: And they just used a big rocket, and they just went like straight there and straight back.
11: Mm-hmm.
3: And from what I've seen in these days, you're using a lot less fuel, but you're also using the orbits mm-hmm. of the moon in order to speed up and slow down the aircraft,
11: the spacecraft
3: mm-hmm. As it arrives.
11: Yes, and our orbit, the Gateway will fly in around the moon, is really unique. It's special. It's called the Near Rectilinear Halo Orbit. Yes, NRHO. Or you could just think of it as a polar orbit. It's about a 6.5-day orbit around the moon, which is a very stable orbit, and it's easy to get into and get out of. That's why this makes it a really great place for Gateway to be when you think of Gateway maybe as a staging point for vehicles that are going to go down to the surface and back up again, or eventually someday to Mars.
3: So if I'm looking at the moon from mm-hmm. Earth, it's going to go around it.
11: Yes.
3: In the plane that we see the moon.
11: Looking almost like an egg, yes.
3: Okay.
11: And it will have constant view of the Earth. So that makes it also mm-hmm. a great communications relay. So Gateway will serve a function as being a comm relay down to the surface of the moon and back home.
3: Right. So you don't have any blind spots.
11: No blind spots.
0: I mean, you said that this was your first time to Oshkosh?
11: Yes, sir.
0: So are you able to get away and see a few things, or are you in the NASA facility talking about this?
11: I will be in the NASA pavilion for a lot, but I am going to absolutely sneak away. I'm not going to miss an opportunity to see such cool stuff, especially a nighttime air show. Are you kidding me?
3: Amazing. It is fantastic.
0: Yeah.
3: And slightly off the subject, best fireworks program I've ever seen in my life.
11: Amazing.
3: Yeah, I saw it on Wednesday and Saturday. I'm sure it's going to be just as good.
11: Fantastic.
3: All right. So back to NASA. there's so many other cool things and with this stuff. And the long-term living, is there a date that you're shooting for to kind of get year-round staffing of the space station?
11: No, actually. So we are thinking about this more like an Antarctica model, I would say. Early mm-hmm. Antarctic expeditions. We're exploring lots of different places on the continent and slowly building stuff up all the time. Today, of course, you have people who continuously live at, let's say, for the United States, the McMurdo Station, but that took a very long time to build up the infrastructure there. So at least for the next little while with our early Artemis missions, they will be those shorter expedition-type ventures.
3: Excellent. Well, I wish we had more time.
0: For a long time.
3: I wish we had more time because I this is a great topic. I love all this space.
0: Yeah, for sure.
3: And the advancements in technology. Unfortunately, we're out of time. We're joined with Emma Lanehart from NASA working on the Gateway project. And we're really hoping you'll come back and share some of your updates in the future.
11: Absolutely. Happy to.
0: Congratulations on what you're doing.
11: Thank you.
3: And you're listening to EAA Radio.
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3: 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I'm Wireless Mike.
15: And I'm Matthew. And for this segment today, we are joined by Darren Smedsmo. Darren joins us with a very interesting and unique story. Darren, welcome.
16: Good afternoon, guys.
3: So I heard you might have had a little bit of an emergency with your airplane. Can you tell us about what happened and how you handled it?
16: Yeah, back in October last year, I was heading down to Bemidji from my home in Roseau, down to my first IFR training session, and about 20 minutes out, over 2,500 feet over Lower Red Lake, my engine seized up, and thankfully, I was within coasting distance of land. I set up an approach to Highway 89 there, and 2.5 minutes, I was on the ground, unharmed, and the airplane was just fine as well.
3: Yeah, so, great story. Great story.
16: Happy ending.
3: Everything happened. It went great. Then what happened?
16: Then the tribal police showed up on the scene, and we got the airplane off the road, got traffic passing, and all was well. They left the scene. I talked to my wife, told her I was fine. Since I was fine, she was fine. I talked to my flight instructor. I said, I'm not going to be making it today, unfortunately. And then I called AOPA and said, hey, I just had an emergency landing. I'm fine. Plane's fine. Just an FYI. Everybody left the scene. I was there. I was going to wait with my plane until I'd arranged an A&P to come and get the plane, take it apart. And sitting in the cockpit, it was 45 degrees, nice fall day for Roseau, sitting up there filling out my logbook, and the tribal police came back to the scene and said, I got bad news for you. We're seizing the plane.
3: And why? What was their justification?
16: He gave me a ticket at the time for an airspace infraction. They claim the airspace up to 20,000 feet. It's a resolution from back in 1978, a tribal resolution that is non-published, non-public, so there's no way that anybody, including me, could have known about.
3: Now, did you even know you were over tribal land at the time?
16: Oh, yeah. I've driven through that area many times. I've driven on that road many times.
3: Okay, but only because you're familiar with the area.
16: Oh, right. It's not marked on the sectional, not on the NOTAMs. It's just like any other air over the United States.
15: Would it be even practical to be on the charts? Is it a continuous area? How would we know?
16: Well, I call it the contiguous Red Lake Nation. That's a big chunk. But okay. Also across northern Minnesota, there are hundreds, maybe thousands, of little chunks. 80s, 160s, all over northern Minnesota. It'd be impossible to fly without going over their land.
3: And also, what is the legal justification for the airspace? Who actually owns that?
16: Well, of course, we know as pilots, the FAA controls all the airspace over the United States.
3: So this didn't seem to be going in a great direction, and but fortunately you called AOPA.
16: Yeah, so the cop left, and they were making their arrangements. Of course, at that time, I had nothing to say or do. I'm a man without a country, basically, because I'm on the Red Lake Indian Reservation. Now I realize they have no criminal jurisdiction over me. They do have the civil jurisdiction, so they couldn't throw me in jail. And of course, they didn't ever charge me with something like something bad. So they had the criminal, they had civil jurisdiction, not criminal jurisdiction. I didn't know what they were doing, but I knew that they were seizing it. I had talked to an A&P that it was going to take it apart and haul it away. And then I talked to him, told him what was up. He wanted nothing to do with it at that point. Mm-hmm. So they brought a trailer in. That wasn't going to work. They brought a tow truck in. That wasn't going to work. And I was out of the loop then. I didn't know what they were going to do. they eventually got a big roll-off truck, like was over at the booth here, loaded the whole thing on, 33 feet wide, and eventually made their way into town. And I was in the squad car behind the procession.
17: And then there was a big, you know, how do you get your airplane back? And you went to AOPA, and how were they able to help you?
16: Well, they've advocated for me since the very beginning. I just can't say enough. Right away, I had a court date of November 3rd. And so that was a couple weeks out. And I called lots and lots of lawyers. I probably talked to 24 lawyers. And, of course, almost all of them couldn't practice on Red Lake. And the others didn't want to. And so at that point, I was ready to defend myself in tribal court. Well, then one of the lawyers that I talked to said, "You've got an ace in the hole here. The media doesn't know about this. Since I didn't bleed, the story didn't lead." Mm. Now, pilots knew about it because it did hit pilot press before then. And, of course, the tribes knew about it. But the general public didn't. So whether I went to the press or they came to me, and both happened, it went, what do you say?
17: Viral.
16: Mm-hmm. Yeah. It went viral. It went cross-country, all across the world. And it was at that point that the tribe reached out to me on Halloween, October 31st, and said, "Court is off. Wait for something in the mail." Now, they had 45 days due process to charge me with something or whatever it was. The other thing that they did on Friday the 31st was said, "Take that original ticket and tear it up." Mm. So in our legal system, if I get caught speeding, go to court, I can't get charged with beating my wife or something like that. That's not how our legal system works. But
17: right.
16: They told me to wait and I'll get something in the mail. I never got anything in the mail. So what was I supposed to do? They sent out some press releases. The next press release said, of course, it wasn't airspace related at that time. At that point, they said that I was a threat to their people and their resources. Now, for me to be a threat to you, you have to be in my presence, right?
17: Yeah.
16: Kind of.
17: Yeah.
16: If I'm swinging a sword in my backyard all by myself, I'm not no threat. So I landed on a desolate highway. Nobody was there. I wasn't a threat to anybody, and I wasn't a threat to their resources. I didn't hurt a bug or a blade of grass.
17: And you actually did the safest thing by not crashing.
16: Right.
17: I mean, you did everything right.
16: I had either the lake, which I was over, the swamp, or the highway. You've been on the road.
17: Yeah. It's if you're not familiar with northern Minnesota, there's some very barren areas.
16: It is
17: there.
16: Desolate country. I just went over probably 30 miles of swamp.
17: Yeah. So the fact that you were over the road at that time was a little saving grace.
16: Yeah.
17: Yeah.
15: So let's talk about how AOPA helped you get to a successful resolution. What happened after that that led towards where we are today?
16: Well, here's a kind of the goofy situation was the government was in government shutdown at the time. Mm. So I maybe talked to... I've talked to a few FAA people through the process, but for the most part, AOPA was doing my advocating at the highest levels. Mm. And, of course, they wrote a couple letters to Duffy and to Burgum, Department of Interior and Department of Transportation. But they were doing all the advocating on the highest levels. And I say it's kind of like God is always working behind the scenes. Mm-hmm. The FAA was, and the other organizations, were working behind the scenes, even when it didn't look like it.
17: Mm. So, real quick, did any other Indian... Because there's lots of Indian tribes, and I think that's something that we have to be... make sure that's clear, that this is one Indian tribe, and there are lots of other Indian tribes. Were the other Indian tribes supporting this position?
16: Not to my knowledge. Now, I haven't really communicated with many other than John Harrington, the NASA astronaut, and he's a pilot, astronaut, da-da-da. He thinks that this is silly, and I just think up in Alaska or wherever else, without airplanes, the Indians would have a tough time up there.
17: Right, and they also use the airplanes for med flights and other things.
16: Oh, right. Yeah, that right after this happened, and it came out that they are claiming the airspace, the medevac helicopters that service that area were like, we're out unless you make a carve-out for us. Mm-hmm. So they did. So there's the medevac helicopters, but there's also firefighting helicopters. Now, I've talked to them personally, and so they can land on the reservation. But if they're coming up to Roseau, they're going around it, mm-hmm. as of now. That's, now, that's costing money, and it could be costing lives.
3: And safety.
17: Yeah. Well, we do appreciate coming in and sharing a story. It's very interesting. It's something I never would have even thought about flying, and I have flown over this area. Yeah. And hopefully your bad luck on this, or good luck for a safe landing, can help us come to a resolution in all of that. Again, we've been talking to Darren Simoto, and you're listening to EAA Radio.
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3: On the Fly with Jaymon G. On the Fly is on the air.
4: Hi, Jaymon G here. As we prepare to have the largest recent known gathering of DC-3s, I caught up with a few of their owners preparing to make the flight. Dan Merritt from the Seattle area of Washington joins us. Dan, tell us about your big bird.
5: Okay, well, the airplane kind of found us. A friend of mine told me that he knew a friend of a friend that knew of a guy in Vermont with a DC-3 that just kind of wanted to get rid of it. And the guy had kind of put a lot of work into it, hoping to restore it, but he never really got the project off the ground. And me and Eric Thun were talking about it, and we decided to go back and investigate. And we got back there, and it was as it was described, and it was on the ramp, and it had flat tires, and it was kind of neglected. But we decided to go ahead and purchase it and get it flyable and ferry it back to Washington State. We went out there the first, we worked on it about 4 days at a time, over about three different trips. And the first and second trip were operating, outside in a snowstorm, but we kind of worked around the clock and got it going.
4: What was entailed in that?
5: Well, the biggest thing, we had to, the tires actually just took air, and we thought we were going to have to change tires, but we were able to ferry with the tires that were on. And the biggest thing is we had to completely recover the rudder kind of out on the ramp with very little tools because the fabric was just falling off of it.
4: So it had been sitting there for quite some time.
5: Yeah, I think it had been sitting about 5 years when we got it, 5 or 6 years.
4: And the guy you bought it from, he had every intention to fly it, but just ran out of energy and time. And
5: well, he had the intent to make an airliner out of it and fly it around the world, but he had done a lot of the structural work, a lot of structural modifications that a DT-3 needs, so a lot of the heavy work was done, but he kind of didn't have the resources to finish the project. We test flew the airplane out of Bennington, Vermont, and we had to get our FAA ferry permit for all that. Then after it was ferryable, we took off late one afternoon, and we had a little bit of weather to deal, and we had a little bit one rough run in engine, but we pressed on to Youngstown, Ohio, and we spent the night, and the engine just started all of a sudden running smooth again. And then the next morning we headed out of Youngstown, Ohio, headed for the Pacific Northwest. We made one more stop in Iowa, and then the next day we went nonstop from Iowa clear to the Seattle area.
4: What amount of fuel does the airplane hold?
5: Well, it holds 800 gallons, and I believe our flight home was about a 16-hour flight, so we burnt, basically 1,600 gallons to get it home.
4: Wow. That's a big cost just in itself there.
5: Yeah, it was a big cost, but it's something we were prepared to do, and it was just part of the expense of getting the airplane home.
4: We're talking to Dan Merritt of the Pacific Northwest, and he and Eric Thun own the DC-3 coming from the Seattle area. Tell us a little bit about the specific airplane you're bringing.
5: Well, the aircraft's a D-Day airplane. It was actually built for TWA Airlines and borrowed from the military for a few years, and it was given back to TWA. So it was a TWA airliner, and then it went to a couple private corporations, and it was a skydive ship for a few years, and then when we bought it, it was in Bennington, Vermont, and it was kind of neglected on the ramp.
4: And there's quite a few things over the last, 20 years that have had to be done to DC-3s to make them airworthy. Were all those things done, or did you have to do the spar mods and all that kind of stuff?
5: No, we were very lucky. We could never afford to get an airplane that needed all that work. So we were very lucky that all the current mods were already done about 3 years previous to us, or probably about 3 years previous to that airplane being parked.
4: Now, how did you find out about this big mass endeavor to get all these DC-3s to Oshkosh at one time?
5: I just kind of heard about it from the EAA, and I had made a couple phone calls, and I got registered as one of the aircraft.
4: Now, once you got the

0: Airplane back, Dan, you and Eric went to town on it. Tell us about the last, 3 years or so on your restoration efforts.
1: Well, the first thing, we had to move it into Eric's farm, so we had a place to work on it. And his farm's only about a 1,700-foot strip, so it was a little bit challenging to get the DC-3 in there. So a friend of mine, Mike Kimbrell, helped me with that because he's got a DC-3 base at a short field as well, so... We got the airplane in Eric's short strip uneventfully and then spent the next 3 years working on the airplane.
0: Now, when you say working on the airplane, tell us a little bit about what you guys accomplished.
1: Well, the aircraft used to be a skydiving airplane, so it had a lot of dings and dents around the door in the tail area. So we did a little bit of reskinning, rebuilt the whole tailwheel assembly, stripped and repainted the whole airplane, and completely refurbished the interior.
0: So the airplane that people are going to see at Oshkosh is a completely different airplane than the one you picked up.
1: Oh, absolutely, yeah.
0: So tell us a little bit about what airplane we're going to see when we get there. What have you done to it that is going to set it aside?
1: It'll probably be one of the few airplanes with the whole passenger configuration all totally redone. So it's basically a deluxe family airliner at this point.
0: Did you model it after any particular airliner from the day, American, Eastern, TWA, any particular one?
1: No, we really didn't want to. We just wanted kind of a deluxe family airliner and just kind of our own personal paint scheme. We thought about bringing it back to TWA, but they're rebuilding a TWA DC-3 in Kansas City at this time, so we didn't want there to be two TWA airplanes out there.
0: Right, that makes sense. Well, let's talk a little bit about the trip, what you're anticipating, what kind of spare parts are you taking along, and who all's going?
1: Well, pretty much a good portion of the Sun family and then a few close friends of mine. So we're going to have a total of 13 people on board. And we're planning roughly 2 days to get there and 10 hours of flight time.
0: Okay. What do you anticipate challenges-wise on the trip? It's basically... half of the trip that you did coming out, but by the time you go out and come back again, it's going to be the whole trip all over again, pretty much.
1: Yeah, our trip is all strictly hinged around the cheapest fuel prices we can find. Because we'll probably be taking on about 600 gallons at a whack, so fuel price is very important to us.
0: Yeah, and there's websites, of course, you're probably using to plan that, huh?
1: Yeah, pretty much 100lowlead.com is a good website, and I've found the cheapest fuel on the route. And we're possibly traveling with four DC-3s, two DC-3s from Aurora, Oregon also.
0: Oh, okay. All right. Who's bringing those?
1: Well, I've been dealing with a guy by the name of Paul. I think he's, I don't know if he's the owner or not, but there's a corporation that owns two Polish DC-3s down there, and then myself and Mike Kimbrell, we're going to meet up somewhere en route, and Mike Kimbrell wants to camp out, so we got to make sure we're at smaller airports that allow camping.
0: It's going to be, Dan, it's going to be really neat to see you guys back there with the and of course, your paint scheme is Thunderbird Air Service, right?
1: Thunderbird Flying Service.
0: Thunderbird Flying Service.
1: And, yep, and that's basically John Thun's old company name from Thunfield. That's where it's based now.
0: Pierce County Airport, Washington State.
1: Yep.
0: Yep, and this is going to be a wonderful event, and we're going to follow it closely here at EAA Radio, and we're going to catch up with you and Eric at AirVenture after your trip out and talk a little bit more about the events you're getting out there.
1: Okay.
0: Thanks, Dan, and appreciate the interview today, and look forward to seeing you at AirVenture.
1: Okay, thank you.
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3: Were you in Oshkosh in 2022? 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
4: This is Digital Dave.
5: And I'm Fast Eddie.
4: This is EAA Radio.
5: Yes, it is.
4: And we're joining
5: back.
4: Us, who's here, Fast Eddie?
5: Hey, we've got Dave Leitig here from EAA Learn to Fly.
4: Wait a minute. EAA's been around a long time. I think they know how to fly by now.
5: Right, but the problem is that you've got to bring more people into it because none of us lives forever.
4: We weren't all born knowing how to fly?
5: Nope.
4: Darn.
5: I hate when that happens.
6: All born wanting to fly, though, right?
4: Darn right. As a young child, definitely. Every time one went over, yep, definitely.
6: Exactly.
4: So EAA Learn to Fly is to help bring in more people to flying, obviously.
6: Yeah, absolutely. And we actually have a facility on the grounds this week, the Learn to Fly Center, located right at the Four Corners, right across from the One Week Wonder. So I'm sure plenty of people will be stopping by there. We're right across there. And this was an idea we cooked up a few years ago. We thought, you know, a lot of people come to Oshkosh. A lot of people come to AirVenture. A lot of people, you know, get that bug while they're here or maybe had it before they got here. Say, hey, I want to learn to fly. Well, where do you go on the grounds to get that information? You know, where do you go learn that? And that's how we came up with the idea for the Learn to Fly Center.
4: Well, I'm sure I know the airlines are going crazy trying to get pilots, so I'm sure that hopefully you guys are getting a lot of interest. Do you actually hook them up directly with flight schools in their area or what?
6: So we do a little bit of everything there, really. We try to answer any question they have. You know, as you can imagine, someone who is just, you know, coming into this world, they don't even know where to begin. So we try to point them in that right direction. And then, yeah, potentially help them find a flight school or a CFI in their area. Maybe a local EAA chapter that has some local knowledge of, you know, a flying club, a flight school, whatever it might be. And, you know, send them home with some of that, you know, some of that information.
5: So EAA is not actively teaching pilots to fly. You're more of a resource center. If you want to learn to fly, here's how to do it. We can help get you started.
6: Yeah, you got it. And we're trying to be a one-stop shop. This year, we just added on a forum space to the back of the tent, and we're doing three forums each day, all on different topics surrounding learning to fly. Today's first forum is at 10 a.m. It's called Passing Your Check Ride Part 1. It's a two-part series, so we got that. We have How to Save Time and Money in Flight Training is another one of the presentations.
4: Well, that's a big one.
5: That is a big one.
6: Yep. You know, what are you going to fly? You know, what's your mission? Do you want to learn to fly because you want to be a professional pilot or you want to fly for fun? And with that, that's going to, you know, change which path maybe you take. We have a CFI on hand that's helping people get their student pilot certificate. So you can check that first box on your learn to fly journey. Like you said, trying to find flight schools in the local area. We got flight simulators. So if you want to see what it's like to get behind the controls, we got a couple of Redbird flight simulators, as well as some at-home Microsoft Flight Sim 2020 flight simulators. So yeah, like I said, a little bit of everything.
4: Well, that whole subject right there, flight simulators do enable you to save time and money in flight training because you can fly a simulator anytime,
6: yeah,
4: regardless of weather.
6: Yep, and we actually have a couple forums actually that Redbird's putting on specifically about, you know, how to leverage an at-home simulator to reduce that time and money you spend, you know, burning avgas.
4: Yeah, well, that's like somebody once said, it's a lot easier to learn the instruments sitting at home than in the expensive airplane.
6: Yeah, exactly. And you can set yourself up with a scenario, you know, even if it's, you know, not your private, but you're doing your instrument, you set up your instrument approaches and stuff like that, and you're not wasting time.
4: You can practice the 75-mile final they were talking about earlier today.
5: Yeah, really. The 75-mile straight-in final.
4: Yeah. Have you had a lot of interest so far?
6: We have. So last year was our first year of the Learn to Fly Center. And what I thought was pretty interesting last year was, you know, we had a pretty even split of, you know, young adults, high school kids coming in that said, hey, you know, you just mentioned the airline pilots and, you know, people wanted to take that path. You know, a lot of young adults coming in that were interested in that. But also people, you know, in their mid-40s, 50s, 60s, or maybe folks that just retired that said, hey, I've been thinking about doing this my whole life. It's time for me to make that next step. So it's pretty cool to see the different backgrounds these people have and the different missions that they, you know, want to do with that pilot certificate.
4: Well, hopefully some of them will come back once they're pilots and say, hey, thank you for getting me started on this.
5: You never know. They may want to volunteer over there as well during AirVenture.
4: You know, that'd be nice.
5: I've heard stories of people that got started and they volunteer and it's a good thing, passing it along.
6: Yeah, that's been great. We actually, some of our most dedicated volunteers we have over there, because the facility is completely run by volunteers, you know, as is, you know, everything around here. But some of our key volunteers, they're all student pilots right now, and they see this as a way to share what they're going through right now.
4: Right, you know, their excitement.
6: Their excitement, and hey, I did face some hurdles, so don't be, you know, upset if you run into some hurdles. You know, the thing we talk about is we're trying to demystify and break down barriers for people, and make it so they're not afraid to ask the questions that they've always had.
5: Well, you know, previous generations have always had access to airports, but after 9/11, that changed. And what EAA doing is quite a step in the proper direction, filling in that void.
6: Absolutely. And I go back to the EAA chapter network we have and having 900 chapters around the country. You know, it's so powerful to say, yep, there's a group of EAA members in your own backyard. They know the flight schools. They know the flight instructors. They know the lay of the land, and they can, you know, help you kind of figure out where you're going to fit in that local aviation community. Because it's daunting standing on the outside of the fence looking in through the airport because, you know, like you said, especially after 9/11, all the fences that went up, all the signs and everything, it can be a scary place for someone that's never been there.
4: Right, and it's the image of, I could never do that, you know, but then you find out you can.
6: Exactly.
5: Yeah, because nothing deters a person like a fence, you know, especially when it comes to dreams and everything. That fence is a major obstacle.
6: Yeah, it really is. It really is. Again, especially when you get the no trespassing signs up or authorized personnel only, you know, even just walking into that flight school or FBO or whatever it might be, it can be quite a big step and an intimidating step for people. So
4: Sure. Everybody looks so official.
5: Now, you have online resources as well, right?
6: We do. EAA.org/learn to fly is the home for all of them. We have an online video series courtesy of Sporty's Pilot Shop. It's about an 80 or so video series of learn to fly videos. We have step-by-step guides that'll walk you through. Here's kind of the process that's recommended, not, you know, necessarily the exact one, but a general process you can take to get started in flight training. Choosing your certificate. Should you pursue a private pilot certificate, sport pilot? Do you want to fly ultralights? You know, we lay out kind of the differences between all those for you. Flight training best practices, FAQs. And then, again, pushing people towards those local EAA chapters so they can get an Eagle Flight, which is the, you know, introductory flight program for adults. And what a lot of people don't know is if you take that Eagle Flight, you get a free EAA membership after the flight. And as you're going through your flight training, once you pass your FAA knowledge exam, EAA will actually reimburse you for the cost of that just because you took a free intro flight with an EAA member.
5: Nice.
4: That is nice.
6: Yep.
5: That's a pretty good perk.
4: Well, heck, I'm going to go. Oh, I'm already done that.
5: You're too old.
4: Well, yeah.
5: You know, and speaking of old, what age group do you see the most of at this exhibit?
6: I would say if you had to pick one specific age group, it is probably that younger, you know, just getting ready to graduate high school, early college, that are kind of looking at aviation as a career. Number two in that line is probably those folks just coming up on retirement or just recently retired that have said, again, I've wanted to do this for 20 years, but, you know, family, work, life got in the way, but now's the time to do it.
4: Yeah, I'm doing it, damn it.
6: Yep. Or, you know, I got 20 hours in my logbook over the last 20 years. You know,
4: yep.
6: Let's get this finished.
4: Hello,
6: up.
4: Guilty as charged.
5: Yep. Same here.
4: Yep. What are your hours? You're open?
6: 9 to 5. Typical exhibit hours.
4: Right.
6: Yep. And then the forums are at 10 a.m., 11:30 a.m., and then...
5: Where can people catch the forums?
6: Right in the Learn to Fly Center itself, right in the back room there. We have... Okay. And it's all in the official schedule, and you'll find everything there on the app and the paper, visitor guide, all that.
4: And call now, operator standing by.
5: That's right.
4: Or avoid the rush. Walk up.
5: Avoid the rush and say, hey, I want to fly.
6: Yep.
4: Yeah, definitely. Definitely want to fly. Anyway, and you got sponsorship from Redbird, which they've made a big splash in the last 5 or 6 years.
6: Yep, we got two simulators courtesy of Redbird, and then Honeycomb Aeronautics. They manufacture yokes and rudder pedals and throttle quadrants for flight simulators. They've also donated a couple of very nice setups. And then Sporty's Pilot Shop also is doing a $50 off show special for their online ground school. And we have handouts for that you can take over to the Sporty's booth and get that discount. So
4: nice.
6: You know, everyone wants to grow this pilot population and make sure we, you know, we keep doing this for decades to come.
4: Well, because we all want to get on those planes and go somewhere on vacation.
6: Exactly.
4: Yeah. And we need pilots to do that.
5: And nobody trusts an autonomous vehicle, period.
4: Yeah. Well, they don't have those yet in the air world, but they're thinking about it.
5: There is talk of that. But,
4: oh, I'm sure it will come to pass.
5: You know, the thing that cracks me up is, you know, we're right at a crisis point with the airlines and pilots and everything. And I can't help that even with the best efforts of EAA and everything, it's going to take us a while to get some pilots in the pipeline and get them qualified.
6: Yeah, it's certainly not an overnight fix. You know, it's not overnight. You're going to get 1,000 hours, and you're going to be all set to go. So,
4: and I don't want to fly behind that guy. I want the guy that worked for it and has the real experience.
6: Yeah, and as time goes on, you're going to have less and less of that. It's going to be all the newbies that look, you know, like my age or younger. So,
4: right.
5: I'm never flying again commercial.
4: I don't want the guy in the cockpit that says, now, where's that seatbelt switch again?
5: You know, and you were talking about Microsoft Flight Simulator. That actually is a good tool because you can do all kinds of bad things with that that you wouldn't want to do with a real plane.
6: Yeah, I tell you what, I grew up kind of in the I'll call it the heyday of Microsoft Flight Simulator. They were coming out with a new one, which seemed like almost every year.
4: Yep.
6: I had my at-home joystick. You know, I'd play it all the time. I can't tell you how many times I did a make-believe air show over Oshkosh, like a Mustang or an Extra or something. But, you know, as funny as it sounds, I think what I did on that simulator did translate to my actual flight training. You know, just understanding the basics of, you know, the basic physics of flight and what the controls do. So
4: what I used to like to do was to take an F-15 out of Philadelphia International, go straight up to 20,000 feet, cut the engine, glide all the way back down and fly under the Delaware River Bridge, Walt Whitman Bridge.
5: Walt Whitman.
4: Go right under it and then try to land.
6: Yep.
4: But anyway.
5: I beat you on that. I try going up the strip in Vegas with an F-18. The key is to keep your speed under 400 knots.
4: Nice. Why, all the traffic lights get you then?
5: No, you have that mirage sign and you go right through it.
4: All right. I want to thank you for joining us, Dave Leidig of EAA Learn to Fly. Check him out, people. Good stuff. This is Digital Dave.
5: I'm Fast Eddie, and this is EAA Radio.
7: We're down in Vintage. We're on the Flying Vintage, and it's a beautiful day. If you're roaming around the grounds of Oshkosh, make sure you step south down to Vintage, and they're full all the way down to Fond du Lac almost with airplanes parked completely to the south. So that is great news. The weather has cleared, and the airplanes have arrived, and we're having all kinds of fun. Let's talk about tail draggers and ladies that love them.
8: Well, you have two of them right here.
7: So we have Judy Birchler, and Judy, you started this ladiesloveTailDraggers.com. Is that right?
8: That's right. It's a website for women who are passionate about flying tailwheel airplanes.
7: How did you get the idea to start that?
8: Oh, it was just I really wanted to find two or three ladies to fly tail draggers with, and I just put a little blog on the internet, and you know the internet goes everywhere, and before I knew it I had women from all over the country, actually all over the world, filling out my little registration form, and it's grown to over 2,000 ladies.
7: Wow.
8: Over the country now, and it's been a blessing for me, and just I hope a little bit of an inspiration to get more women into flying at all, you know, any type of aircraft, but particularly tail draggers.
7: Absolutely. Mm-hmm. Do you guys have a function here at Oshkosh where you get together and have a dinner or do some kind of a
8: Yes, a we have Tuesday. We're having a Ladies Love Tail Dragger lunch, and I invite people to get online on the website, and they can register for the lunch. It's right down at the Tall Pines Cafe on Tuesday at noon, and we still have a few seats open, so I encourage anybody out there hearing this to please come and visit us. Well, I'm also doing a forum on Friday, and then Ray Johnson will be here with him on Thursday as well in his Vintage and Review program.
7: Oh, great. Uh-huh. So I would imagine that these ladies come with a lot of cool airplanes. Give me an example of some of the different models of airplanes that the gals are bringing.
8: Oh, how about a Student Prince? A Student Prince. Do you know what that is?
7: I know exactly what
8: that
7: is.
8: Oh, you
7: is.
8: Do? You're one of the first
7: sure,
8: few people.
7: I do, yeah.
8: Yeah, one of our members flies that. She's based in Washington, and she actually flew it to our second Ladies Love Tail Dragger fly-in from the Orcas Islands to Dayton, Ohio.
7: I remember that trip. I know her well.
8: Oh, you
7: yeah,
8: know?
7: She's a good friend of mine.
8: Yeah. Small world.
7: Yeah. I live in the Seattle area. That's
8: There's the airplane on his T-shirt.
7: That's a very, very unique airplane and a very cool story that she has. You know, her father gave her that airplane.
8: I do know her story. And so many of the ladies have. Everybody has a story, and they're all interesting.
7: Well, and you brought someone with you today to talk to us here, Heather Penny, and she's got an interesting story, right, Heather?
9: Well,
7: welcome,
9: know,
7: welcome to Vintage.
9: Thank you, Jeff. Well, you know, everyone has a story, and that's one of the things I love about Ladies Love Tail Draggers is that it's an opportunity for women who are typically sort of isolated because there's not a whole lot of us, and there's not a whole lot of us who fly tail draggers and share that passion. So through the organization, through the website, the Facebook page, you just know that you have other women that they also have stories, and they're eager to share theirs with you, and it's just creating a community. And for those of us who are here at Oshkosh and those of us that are hanging out at our airports every day, in general aviation, building home builds, restoring vintage aircraft, it's all about the community. It's about the airplanes and our relationship with the airplanes, because they have spirits, they have souls and personalities. But it's also about our relationship with other pilots and our friendships and the deep bonds that we share, because we all share that experience of flight. So I'm so grateful to have connected with Judy and all the other amazing women that are part of the Ladies Love Tail Draggers. You know, when I go somewhere with my 170 and I land at a little airport, I can't tell you how often the fellows will come out from the airport and say, Do you know Judy Birchler? Are you part of Ladies Love Tail Draggers? And I can say proudly, why, yes, I am. And yes, I do.
2: Well, that's 2,000. I had no idea it was that big of a number. That's congratulations. That's really fantastic. So, yeah, the student prince is very unique, and more commonly probably 170s, 180s, system 140s, LOSCOMs, things like that.
8: Any tail dragger that's out there, you'll find at least one on the website. I'm currently flying decathlon. I went to basic med. I'm a type 1 diabetic, and I was flying light sport for 5.5 years. I had a RANS S7 before. So when basic med happened, I was one of the first that got my medical finished the process and was flying again. So now I'm flying the decathlon, which is not light sport, and an RV7.
2: That's fantastic. Mm-hmm. And Heather, you've flown some cool airplanes, right?
9: Yes, I do have to admit that I've had the privilege to fly some really cool airplanes. A Taylor Craft BC-12 is one of my favorites. As I was telling Judy earlier, if you imagine a boy and his dog and they're the best of friends and they go on adventures together, that was me and my Taylor Craft. I actually flew her coast to coast, and that was a blast. And what started me on that coast to coast trip was after I graduated pilot training, but before I went to F-16 school, I had the opportunity to take some time off, and that's when I did the first half of the trip, which was from Texas to California and back. And then later on, I went from Texas to the East Coast and then back.
2: Must be something to get out of your Taylor Craft and hop into an F-16, huh?
9: It is. It's a very different flight experience. Yeah. from true stick and rudder to jumping into the F-16. But, you know, one of the things that both of those aircraft shared was it was just you became part of the airplane. You strapped in and you just really were one with the aircraft. So people often ask me, and I'm a washed up has-been now. It's been nearly a decade since I had landing currency in the F-16. So let me tell you, the longer it was, the better I was.
2: Oh, that's interesting.
9: But, I think memory polishes our
8: just like the rest
9: sense.
8: Of us.
9: Yeah.
2: So what was your favorite airplane to fly?
9: Whatever I'm flying that day.
2: That's a good answer. That's a great
9: yeah,
2: answer.
9: Yeah, I'm not that picky.
2: Well, that's I ask that question a lot of people, and pilots have a very hard time answering that question because really most people don't have a favorite specific airplane, but everything they fly they like for the most part. So,
9: but I do have to say that having flown the F-16 and it was incredible privilege. It was a joy to fly because you thought it and the aircraft did it. The missions were challenging. It's not simply about flying the airplane. It's about employing the weapon systems in a dynamic tactical environment. So it's like playing chess at 500 knots and 9 Gs and doing it with your best buddies because they're out there in the formation. And so it's very challenging and dynamic on all different levels. And oftentimes, it isn't until you're flying home from the area that you realize how much fun you had and how satisfying it was.
2: Oh, it's got to be a major adrenaline rush.
9: But you still got to get through the debrief, right?
2: Now, what about floats?
9: Done that.
2: Because that Taylor Craft of yours is a really good float plane.
9: You know, I've not had the opportunity to do that. There, when I was really flying her a ton in Texas, there just wasn't that much lakes around. And unfortunately, I no longer have my little tea crate.
2: Oh.
9: Yeah, yeah.
2: What did you replace it with?
9: It was a long time before I was able to replace her. My ex-husband made me get rid of the Taylor Craft. I should have gotten rid of him before I got rid of the airplane. So it was a long time before I had a Stinson 108-2. And then now I now have
2: Well, that's a nice airplane.
9: Yeah, it was a great airplane.
2: There's
9: Loved
2: one
9: it. Like
2: There's
9: a
2: one
9: Cadillac.
2: Parked right over here somewhere.
9: Yeah, like a Cadillac. And now I've got the 170A, and we also have a Stearman. And I got a better husband.
7: Well, good husband and great airplanes, you know.
8: It's a good life.
7: So with this group of 2,000, do you have organized chapters or do you have just one big organization? How does that work?
8: No, no chapters. We're just a loosely bound group of gals. It's we're not the 99s, you know. There's not a lot of funds behind them. In fact, there's zero funds behind us. We just do what we can, you know. It's all about getting out there and having fun flying tail draggers. And we get on Facebook, we get on the blog, and try to spread the word. We do have scholarship fund, and every year we give away 6 scholarships to women pilots, either tailwheel endorsement scholarships or some sort of advanced training in a tailwheel aircraft. But it's free to join. No cost join. There's just a short registration form. The women, if they're interested in flying a tail dragger or if they fly tail draggers, are welcome to join. Send a picture or two in with your favorite tail dragger. And it's
7: help build the website, huh?
8: Well, that builds the website, and it turns out that pictures of women flying tail draggers inspire other women to fly tail draggers.
9: And Judy, let me say one more thing about Ladies Love Tail Draggers. One of the things I love about the organization is it's about the friendships, it's about the community, and it's about flying adventures. If you don't have friends who enjoy flying with you, if you don't have friends who understand your passion for flight, and especially your passion for tail draggers, it's harder to keep going. And so one of the things that Ladies Love Tail Draggers does is provides you that community, provides you friends all across the nation, and you've got adventure buddies just waiting for you to call.
8: That's very true. I just, my husband and I just completed a perimeter flight around the United States. We spent 6 weeks flying the perimeter, and I tell you, I blogged about it and posted it on Facebook, and people just come out of the woodwork. Would you like to come and stay here? Spend the night at Santa Paula. Come to Flay Bob.
7: You did that in your decathlon?
8: No, that was in the RV7 tail dragger that we did that. But that was
7: That's a good going machine.
8: Oh, yeah. And it turned out to be the best choice for that trip. I really wanted to take the decathlon, but I think in hindsight, the RV7 was a good choice.
7: Now, are you from Ohio? Do you live in Dayton?
8: No, I live in Indianapolis.
7: You live in Indianapolis. So did you start by going north and then west?
8: Yeah, up to Lake Erie to Toledo, and then flew the coastline or the shoreline around all the way. First night Niagara Falls, and then up into Maine and down the East Coast and followed it all the way around.
7: Fantastic. Well, you ladies make me smile. Thank you for joining us on EA Radio today. We appreciate you stopping by, and your organization sounds fantastic. And, of course, we encourage anybody who's interested to join. It's free.
8: Absolutely. Thank you so much for having me.
7: Yeah, you bet. Anytime, Judy. Thank you. And Heather, thank you for joining us as well. Mm-hmm. Jay Monchi, we're on the fly down at Vintage today. If you haven't been down to Vintage, come on south, get down here. There's a lot of stuff going on in Vintage, and we'll take a break and have some more fun stuff here in just a couple minutes. 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
11: And welcome back once again. I'm Steve Buss. Joining us right now is Christina Olds, Director of Museum Operations for the Pacific Coast Air Museum. Glad to have you here today.
12: Oh, it's so great to be back this year. Good. What a great week we've been having.
11: So far, so good.
12: So far, so good.
11: Day 5, and things are looking up. Tell us a little bit about your museum.
12: Well, it's a museum at the Charles M. Schultz Sonoma County Airport in Santa Rosa, California, north of San Francisco. It's a great place. We've got 40 static aircraft on display. I'm having a big Vietnam Veterans weekend on the 15th of August with people coming in from all over. We've got 10 Vietnam-era aircraft that are going to be open. And we found out just last month that the F-4 that's on our grounds actually flew in Operation Bolo following my dad in 1967, and that's been pretty exciting. I'm building up a whole history on that aircraft right now, and I'm trying to find the pilot.
11: Okay. And you mentioned your dad, and that you have written a book about your father.
12: Yes, Fighter Pilot. It's called Fighter Pilot, Memoirs of Legendary Ace Robin Olds, and it came out 4 years ago. It's been tremendously well received. People are just absolutely loving it. And my favorite thing is meeting all the people who are finding out about my dad for the very first time because of that book. It's been great.
11: It really has. Since it was released, the interest in your dad's story, it just continues to grow, and it's because he was a pretty colorful character, and he did some pretty incredible things
12: Very colorful character. And what I'm finding in all my travels around the country, and I just went to Korea to the 8th Fighter Wing, which was his wolf pack and is still his wolf pack, is that the active duty Air Force pilots around the world revere him. He's like their spirit animal. You know, Robin Olds is the renegade that they all wish they could be and the leader they all wish they had now. And yes. So it's really wonderful knowing that his spirit carries on even more than it was 40 years ago.
11: Right. And World War II combat veteran, Vietnam combat veteran.
12: Yes.
11: But I want to go back just a little farther, something I recently discovered, and that is he was an All-American football player at West Point.
12: Absolutely. All-American football at West Point. Also in the National Aviation Hall of Fame. He's the only man in both of those halls of fame.
11: Excellent. And following graduation from West Point, he was moved into Army Air Corps.
12: Right.
11: And began training and flew the P-38 in combat.
12: P-38 in combat. He became his group's first ace in the with five in the P-38. And, in fact, there's a P-38 on the field right now at Warbirds in Review. Fagan Fighters have repainted their flying P-38 as SCAT-3, and it is reminiscent of the SCAT that he flew in D-Day.
11: And what's the significance of the name?
12: Well, he named all of his aircraft SCAT because his roommate at West Point was named SCAT Davis, and SCAT wanted to fly, but he washed out of pilot training because he was colorblind, and he was just heartbroken. So my dad told him, he said, "Don't worry, SCAT, I'm going to take you flying with me through my whole career." So from SCAT 1 all the way up to SCAT 27, which sits in splendor at the National Museum of the Air Force at Dayton. It's a beautiful, beautiful aircraft. And he shot down two MiGs in the F-4 that's at the museum in Dayton. So every aircraft is named SCAT.
11: Excellent. 17 confirmed kills, making him a triple ace.
12: Right.
11: Over two wars. He, as I said, flew the P-38 in combat in World War II. Unusual that he had a break and not deployed to Korea.
12: Well, that's a great story, too.
11: Yeah.
12: Well, I also should tell you that they switched to, when Hub Zamke took over their group,
11: okay.
12: They switched to Mustangs before the end of the war. But no, he didn't make it to Korea. He was furious about that. He kept blaming his commander, his squadron commander, all through his life at his various commands during the Korean wartime for keeping him out of Korea, because the colonel kept saying, "If I'm not going to Korea, you're not going to Korea." So my dad kept blaming him, and he didn't find out until about 10 years before he passed away, through a friend who had worked in the Pentagon in the human resources, whatever it was called then,
11: right.
12: That it was actually my mother that kept him out of Korea, because she was a movie star in those days, and she was filming one of the first television shows in New York City in 1951, 1950 and 1951, 1952, mm-hmm. And the producer of the show was Lawrence Rockefeller, who was a family friend, and she went to Lawrence and said, "If you send my husband to Korea, I will not be an actress in your TV show." So Lawrence pulled the strings, and my dad never made it. He was so stunned to find out. But the worst part was that he felt so guilty for blaming his commander all of those years for keeping him out of Korea. But the good thing, if he had gone to Korea, he never would have gone to Vietnam.
11: Right.
12: You know, he would have progressed on through the ranks and had different assignments. And so it was perfect the way it worked out.
11: Right. And in Vietnam, I, from what I've read, Operation Bolo was where he really, really made his mark and made an impact in Vietnam.
12: Yes, yes. He set up, with his wingman, J.B. Stone, they devised a Trojan horse sort of diversion, because the 105s were constantly getting knocked down by the MiGs. But the MiGs would disappear. If the F-4s came up, the MiGs just didn't want to engage with them. And so they devised an operation to disguise four flights of F-4s as if they were 105s. They changed the radar. They changed the way they flew. They changed the call signs. They changed the armament. They flew at the same time in the same formation. And that it was January 2nd, 1967, when they all took off. And sure enough, the MiGs came up, and they knocked down seven of them that day, which at that time was about a third of the North Vietnamese Air Force. And they didn't actually come back up for another 3 months after that.
11: Amazing.
12: So it was a huge, huge event, made all the news around the country. So very, very exciting. That's when I really got it. And I was, 14, 15? That's when I really got to know that what my dad was doing over in Vietnam was pretty, pretty hairy stuff.
11: Right. And, of course, at this time, he also has his trademark mustache, handlebar mustache.
12: Well, not at Bolo. Right after Bolo, he started growing that mustache. And he did it deliberately, and it grew out of bounds and out of bounds and out of bounds. He grew it as much as he could because he wanted to give all the guys a sign, a symbol, that he was going to break some rules and change some tactics and disobey the orders that were coming from Washington for their sake. And so that mustache became known as Robin Old's single-digit salute to Washington, D.C. And to this day, kids around the world will grow their mustaches in March, called Mustache March. Chief of Staff last year sanctioned it in honor of Robin Old. So around the world, all the active duty guys will grow their mustaches for a whole month in honor of him.
11: Excellent, excellent. And following Vietnam, he also... obviously transitioning out of combat roles but into more administrative roles, but also was with the Air Force Academy for a period.
12: Right. He was Commandant of Cadets at the Air Force Academy for 4 years.
11: And that was kind of a dark time for the
12: It was dark, and he didn't know if he was going to love that command. You know, you take a combat veteran and plop him at the Air Force Academy, but he ended up loving that assignment. Had to shave off the mustache before he got there, but when he arrived and gave his first speech, every cadet at the academy had a fake mustache on to greet him. But it was a dark time because the Vietnam War was still going on, and he desperately wanted to get back to combat. He did a lot of speeches around the country. You know, it was such an unpopular war. People who were serving over there were not appreciated for what they were doing, and it was tough for him. It was really tough, but being at the academy kept him really focused on helping these youngsters know that they had a duty, and a patriotic duty, and to just become good pilots and good officers.
11: You bring up a good point. At that point, the late 60s, early 70s, that was really the height of the anti-war movement, right, just completely taking over. And you hear the horror stories of Vietnam veterans coming back and the way they were treated and not appreciated.
12: It was awful. When he landed at Andrews Air Force Base, I think it was October 1st, 1967, he got off the plane almost unrecognizable. We were used to seeing photos of him with the mustache, mm-hmm, but he had lost 40 pounds. Got in the staff car. We were driven off base in a staff car. He was going to be dropped at the White House to talk to LBJ. And as we drove off the base, we drove right into a march on the Pentagon, right at protesters surrounding the car that started pounding on the car and spitting on the car. And I'll never forget my dad's face. And he turned to me and he just said, "What has happened to my country? What has happened?" And he was devastated.
11: And how did he finish out his career?
12: After the Air Force Academy, he was assigned as Inspector General of the Air Force at Norton Air Force Base. His job was to travel around the world inspecting the safety readiness of the bases. He did get over to Vietnam several times, and people like Colonel Joe Kittinger got, mm-hmm, him up in an F-4 again to see if he could get that, draw up more MiGs, because, right, you know, he officially got 4 MiGs, and because when you get 5, you're an ace, you have to go home and go, right, through all the hoopla, and Daddy didn't want that. He wanted to stay and be a combat commander, but we do know he did get number 5. There were 2 witnesses to it, so... But it was just never reported, never confirmed. People have told me, "We know he got 7. And I said, "You know what? Let the myth be. The myth is great." And he told me, "Hey, if I'd had a gun on that plane, I could have gotten 10. So,
11: very good. What motivated you to start research on this book?
12: Well, I had known for 15 years. I mean, he'd been working on it, bits and pieces, 2 pages here, 3 pages there, nothing in chronological order. He would always send the pages to me to critique. Okay. And people were always urging him to get the book written. Other authors tried to help him. He said, "No, no, no, I'm doing it." Even Tom Clancy got on a plane and came out and sat with him in Steamboat and said, "Let me write your book for you." And Robin said, "Hell no, no one's going to put words in my mouth." Right. So, but when I started traveling with him extensively, like here to Oshkosh in the early 2000s, people would come up to me and say, "Make him write that book. We need his stories. Make him write it." Well, I knew at that point that it was going to be up to me. And so about a week before he passed away, I was his only caregiver, so we had wonderful 6 months together. A week before he passed away, he said how mad he was at himself for not getting the book pulled together and done. And I said, "Daddy, you know what? I've known for 15 years I'd end up writing that book for you, so don't worry." He said, "Really?" I said, "Yes, I'll get it done." He said, "All right, young lady, that's an order." And I said, and he said, "I'm so sorry I've left you such a mess." I said, "Don't worry about it. I'll sort it out." So I started 2 months later sorting through all the papers. There were probably 2 dozen banker's boxes just with loose papers, right, nothing organized. And I had to sort them out by year. That's how it started. and I just constructed a whole an Excel spreadsheet with all the research for each assignment that he had. And then I would find the little bits and pieces he'd written. I interviewed pilots he'd flown with, did all the reading I could on everything that's been written about him and by him, and then I wrote it all together. So when you read the book, about 60% of the book are his exact words.
11: Okay.
12: His World War II diary, his Vietnam diary, and the rest of it are my words. And lovely Ed Rasmus edited the whole thing together and made sure that my language was right on with it. So it worked well. I'm really proud of it. People are loving it.
11: Good. It's a great book, and you will have it for sale tomorrow after your appearance at Warbirds in Review.
12: Yes.
11: 10 o'clock tomorrow. P-38 SCAT-3 and an F-4 SCAT-23.
12: Both 27.
11: 27, honoring your father.
12: Yes, we're hoping that that's flying in today at 5 and be part of the show, coming from Holloman Air Force Base.
11: We're looking forward to it. Again, 10 o'clock tomorrow, Warbirds in Review. Christina Olds, pleasure to have you on the show this morning.
12: Thanks so much, Steve.
11: From the stand, this is EAA Radio.
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14: We are joined by, I'm going to murder this, Peter Quartrup?
15: Pete Quartrup, yes.
14: Quartrup.
16: With the training command.
14: There should be another R there. Training command SMB trainer. I am unenlightened.
15: Well, the Warbird group has put on display this year several primary and advanced trainers in one location so that people can come see how you became a flyer during World War II.
16: And these are all from World War II, correct?
15: These are all trainers that were used in primary and advanced training during World War II.
14: So we're talking the old Link trainer.
15: We're talking aircraft trainers, the smallest of which that we have out there is a Piper Cub. Civilian pilot training program. Used the Piper Cub, and then we had just departed this morning a Navy N3N, which looks very much like a Stearman, but it's not.
14: Okay.
15: But we're going to have that replaced, hopefully, by a PT, a Ryan PT 22, if we can.
14: I'm familiar with a PT 19, but I don't remember what a PT 22 looks
15: well,
14: like.
15: Well, it's the PT 19 or a PT 22, I guess.
14: Oh, okay.
15: Way. And we're looking for an airplane to fill that spot. We also have a Volte BT 13, or in the Navy. Jargon and SNV, and then the Beach SNB or a C-45 in most people's understanding, also the Beach 18, but in the Navy it was an SNB, and then we have the T-6, and all of these were pilot makers during
14: now that brings up an interesting question. That's an awful lot of airplanes. How fast did they crank people through those airplanes? Like, we talking a month here, week?
15: From my understanding, that a cadet got 60 hours in primary, 60 hours in transition, and 60 hours in advanced, depending on... Now, primary would have been either a civilian pilot training program, J-3 Cub, up through a Stearman, including the Navy N3N aircraft that we had there. Their next phase would be in a transition to a higher performance airplane, like the BT-13. I understand that every cadet actually had to spend 60 hours in a BT-13, where you're going to have a controllable pitch propeller and you're going to have a 450 horsepower engine. And of course, all of these are tailwheel airplanes, and that was the vogue of the day, and that was pilots learned how to fly those things.
14: Well, so that was a real airplane, right?
15: Some of us call those the real airplanes.
16: Yeah. These are all stateside trainers now.
15: Those are all stateside trainers. Yes, and none of them are going to have camouflage paint jobs. Are going to be in training squadron paint.
14: Get out of my way, a bright yellow paint scheme. Well,
15: that's right.
16: How many pieces do you find these in? I mean, this is a restoration project for you, apparently, when private owners go out and find them.
15: Well, in some cases, you can, like in the case of a T-6, you can find a lot of them completed, and some of them are award-winning airplanes, all the way down to projects. And that's the other reason that we wanted to do this display is that one of the questions people often have is, how do I get into Warbird flying? And the answer is, you do it like they did during World War II. You start out with these trainers, and either you own one or you can, get some training in Stearmans and T-6s in transition, working your way up towards maybe wanting to fly a P-51 or a B-25.
14: I was thinking that very thing, because you guys are going to, the airplanes hopefully will keep flying, so you're going to need some replacement pilots.
15: Yes. And the way to prepare yourself is to follow the training curricula that they used.
14: That's cheating. You guys didn't even have to write a course curriculum or anything.
15: Well, we don't necessarily use their curricula. Actually, there are training curricula for each of these airplanes that are operated by the the different, you know, the North American Trainer Association has, you know, a full program for people that want to learn how to fly those airplanes. And, of course, there are a lot of experienced steerman pilots out and about, and these are excellent airplanes to prepare yourself for flying the higher horsepower, higher performance warbird.
14: Multi-engine.
16: Yeah. So you just crack open a trader plane and go looking, or?
15: You can crack open a trader plane and
16: try
15: then
16: the
15: crack open your wallet, you know,
14: yeah.
15: maybe
14: yeah.
15: rob a bank, you know.
14: And I'm having trouble.
15: But the other interesting thing about the trainers is that it is the more affordable way to get into the warbird flying. You can buy a steerman and you can park over there with the warbirds and go to the warbird banquet, and you can be a part of what we do here every year. And if you want to fly in the warbird show, then you can show up at the briefing and prepare yourself, bring your credentials and your insurance information. You can fly in the warbird show, and it's a great experience for anybody that wants to take a day and go
14: well,
15: do that.
14: Well, that also now encompasses the L-birds and everything, right?
15: That encompasses the L-birds. The L-birds were up yesterday, if you saw the show. And And they participate in the full briefing, and it's really a lot of fun to go out and join that group.
16: Well, we had a gentleman in here yesterday that with your group that said he had gotten a hold of his airplane. He expected maybe 9 months to a year and a half or so, and he'd be up and flying, and it was 16 years for the restoration.
15: These airplanes are big projects. I have the Beech SNB.
16: And how long did it take you? Got it in flying condition, or?
15: Well, I bought it in flying condition. Okay. It had a fresh annual.
16: That makes it easier.
15: But it was not fully restored. It was in flying condition, but needed a lot of TLC. The first annual, it was down for about 26 months. At an experienced shop.
16: It's a little more than an annual.
14: Yeah.
15: I thought an annual was supposed to happen every year.
16: Right.
15: Actually, it's not supposed to take 2 years.
16: Right.
14: Right.
15: But in any case, you know, we really took the airplane apart and went through it and brought it back to a nice...
14: Any project of that type, lots of surprises.
15: Lots of surprises. And the good news is, though, that now that we've got the airplane in that condition, it's remained that way. It hasn't cost a lot of money, and it's been a very reliable machine since then. So that 1930s and 1940s technology is very, very reliable. You can
14: one thing I read somewhere, or someone said, they didn't design these airplanes to last 50 years. The average lifespan of an airplane during World War II was months.
15: Months.
14: And yet here we are, 50 years.
15: Their vision was that these airplanes years. Would be thrown away, and of course many of them were. But we were able to keep them going and to keep them restored and fly them. And the training command display is just to the west of the Warbirds in Review stand, or just to the south of the Warbird Cafe over there. You'll see... Okay. The Piper Cub and the T6 and the SNB and the BT-13, and hopefully the Ryan will join us. And in addition to playing period music, we also have training videos from that period of time if you want to come and get it out of the sun.
14: I think you guys have some Jeeps running around too, don't you?
15: We have some of the reenactors are coming over and helping making the display a lot more fun for us.
14: And
15: yeah.
14: Isn't the Warbird Cafe the one with the bomb sticking out of the roof?
15: That's the one with the bomb sticking out of the... Well, we've got some ordnance lying around all over the place out there.
14: So, and you know you're in the right place when you see that.
15: Yes.
16: When you're not at Oshkosh, what do you do with these birds? Do you tend to fly them in air shows, or?
15: Well, of course, we like to make the air shows in the SNB, but also we're members of the Staggering Museum / Twin Beach 18 Society, which we have a big fly-in in Tullahoma every October, and we call it a beach party.
14: There
15: we have
14: go.
15: A beach craft. We like to see...
14: play beach boys music, but anyway.
15: Well, we might play some, but we do some flying, and we have some fun, and we get together and have maintenance and training seminars.
14: Did any of your guys get down to World War II weekend that was recently held in Pennsylvania?
15: I'm sure
14: Reading?
15: Some of them did.
14: Yeah.
15: I wasn't there myself, but you know, we have a lot of the T6 boys are all over the place and participate in all these shows. And, of course, in some cases, they're good personal transportation as well, just like an old Beech 18 always was. Mm-hmm. The Beech 18 is a wonderful airplane.
14: Are you finding a lot of people come to you and say, oh, I remember when I was and did this?
15: That's the most fun
14: that
15: we have is when a guy shows up and he'll tell us about his experience with that airplane in wartime, or even in peacetime in the 50s and 60s. These airplanes were still in the fleet, and... there are a lot of people out here with personal experience, and we enjoy having them.
16: Sounds like a lot of fun.
14: Yep, sure does. And we'll have to come on up and see you.
15: That's why we do it.
14: So we're up there by the Warbirds on the almost North 40, I guess they sort of call that. I don't know. It's such a big airport.
16: Don't frequent that area then. Yep. Getting out of this place.
14: All right.
15: Dave, Mel, thanks for talking to us about it. We look to have. The other thing I wanted to plug is that at 11:30, we're going to do the Warbird Show briefing in the tent. If anybody would like to come see what they're going to see in the air, we do a Warbird briefing every day.
16: That's every day.
15: Open to the public.
16: Great.
14: Cool.
16: Well, we've been talking with Pete Quartrup.
15: That's correct.
16: The Training Command, and you are listening to Magneto Mel
14: and Digital Dave, and this is EAA Radio.
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19: Hey there.
18: And Rex Kenny. Good morning, Rex.
20: Good morning.
18: And Rex, what are we going to talk about with you this morning?
20: Well, I guess we're going to talk about recreational aviation, and in particular in my home country of New Zealand.
18: Wow, that's right next to the land down under.
20: That's the one.
18: So what do you guys do down there for sport and recreational aviation?
20: Well, we have a very active recreational aviation sector down there. It's a small country, less than 4 million people. But per head of population, we actually, I think, second for the ownership of aircraft. And it's really booming down there at the moment. At what we call our microlight sector, which is virtually your new LSA category, has really taken off. It's great times.
18: So you guys have that microlight category, which is very similar, you said, to our sport pilot's license.
20: Yes, it is. The category itself for the aircraft only has really three parameters, and one is under 1,200 pounds gross weight. A stall speed of 45 knots or less, and no more than two seats. The pilot qualification is done through a pilot certificate, and the certificates are granted by recreational aviation organizations. So your new LSA has got a slightly higher weight, and hopefully we just might move to that shortly.
19: I'm curious on the flight restrictions that are different here than in your country. Are there anything major different from getting a license or being able to fly? Or?
20: Not really. It's fairly similar. We expect the organizations to put in place standards which they feel are applicable. And in general, the flight time required would be around the 50-hour mark. The difference, I guess, in flying in New Zealand to perhaps in the States is that we have a fairly long, thin country with a spine of mountains through it. So we have huge weather changes that can happen very, very quickly. And also we have quite a concentration of aircraft in a fairly small area. So we sort of feel that the level of knowledge shouldn't be that different between the private pilot license level and the microlight pilot or the glider pilot for that matter.
18: Sounds like it can be quite interesting out there. About how many airports do you have in New Zealand?
20: Airports, now that's a good question. We have some major ones, and we have lots of little grass strips. So, we've got a fleet of about 1,500 recreational aircraft. That's much bigger than the commercial fleet. And what I guess we all like doing the most is hanging out on those little grass airfields and, the barbecue and that sort of dawn raid activity, and that's really good stuff.
18: What would it be like for an American, for a pilot licensed in the United States to come down there and fly? Are there any provisions so that a U.S.-rated pilot can come down to New Zealand or Australia and get checked out and go flying out there?
20: Yeah, there sure is. The international standards, ICAO sets up a licensing system which is real helpful in that regard. Basically, you would go to one of our aero clubs, and you'd be able to very quickly have a New Zealand pilot license issued on the basis of your U.S. license. And we have a number of people do that.
18: Is there any kind of dual instruction required, or is it mostly like classroom instruction?
20: Yeah, generally, it's just a quick flight check and an assessment of the New Zealand law. So really, that's in the pilot's own interest to make sure that he knows what the differences are. And understand the language, perhaps.
18: How about fuel and repair availability? Is that just as easy as it is in the United States?
20: Yes, it is, yeah. That's no wonderful problem with that at all.
0: What about weather and terrain considerations? Is there, I mean, me, Joe, average pilot flying in an environment like this, how much different is New Zealand than this?
20: It's certainly got a lot more hills than you have here, and a lot of high country, a lot of quick weather changes, and even the New Zealand pilot is wise to go and talk to his local aero club before he goes flying. And if he's on a cross-country flight, then a quick phone call ahead or have a chat with the CFI at the aero club where he's going to be operating in the region of, because those people have the valuable local knowledge, and that's certainly helpful.
19: Okay, and this is your second time coming here. What do you think about this place? I mean,
20: well, it's, I guess, every aviator in New Zealand, their dream is to either

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3: I am Digital Dave.
4: I'm Fast Eddie, and you should see the size of that spring.
3: Nice. Nice. Joining us is Mr. Don Slemp.
4: No, John Slemp.
3: Boy, you got the first name wrong, too.
4: Will you look at the schedule? Doggone it, it's not my fault.
3: I'm looking at your handwritten note.
4: Which was taken from the schedule.
3: All right, get on topic. Good morning, sir. How are you?
5: Good morning, fellas. How are you?
3: Good. And you are from the World War II Bomber Boys?
5: Correct.
3: Is a book.
5: It's a book coming out in October, yes.
3: Okay, and I understand you have an audio clip for us. Would you set that up?
5: Yes. So this is an interview I did in 2015 in North Carolina of Larry Goldstein, who is a radio operator, I believe, in B-17, and this describes his arrival in England.
6: We arrived at our air base. The base was called the Nettleshall, that's K with a K, and it was the home of the 388th Bomb Group. We arrived there at night, and we were assigned to a barracks. We walked into the barracks. This was an enlisted men's barracks. There were six guys laying on their beds about 8:30 at night, and there were 24 empty beds. And we came in full of swagger. We're airmen, and somebody in our group said, "Where are the guys from the beds?" "Oh, they were all shot down the last few days." "What?" You could hear our egos crashing to the ground. And in my diary, I wrote, "We unpacked in total silence."
3: All right, that's quite a clip.
4: That is something. Talking about walking into it cold.
3: Talking about, you know, this is real.
5: Yeah, 18 or 19, yeah. You know. And I was stunned, to be honest with you. You know, there were six guys that I photographed and interviewed that day, all World War II veterans, and I said, "Tell me a story," and that's the one he told me.
3: Wow.
5: And I was like, okay, this is beyond real here.
3: Yeah, exactly. That's the quote would be, "This bleep just got real."
4: Yeah. Exactly. That's a harsh reality when somebody says something like that, because you're a replacement and you could be facing the same thing.
5: Right. Absolutely.
3: Wow.
5: And during that time, their life expectancy was quite short.
3: Yeah, I understand it was 50% of the airmen didn't come back?
5: In the early part of the war, the 8th Air Force had 70% casualties, either killed, wounded, or missing.
3: Wow.
5: And that's why it was 25 missions to begin with, because if they reached 25, they were really doing something. And then it went to 30 and 35 as we gained air superiority and that sort of thing. But it was more hazardous to be a member of the 8th Air Force. There were more guys killed in the 8th Air Force, 26,000, than there were Marines in the entire war.
3: Wow. Now, that's a statistic I had not heard.
5: Yeah. There were 21,000 Marine deaths and 26,000 plus in the 8th Air Force alone.
3: Wow. Well, that's saying something. And we have a friend whose father flew P-51s with the 8th. Mm-hmm. So he came back. So that's saying something.
5: Yeah. Yeah, so the book will be out in October. I've been working on it since 2014. We photographed over 160 jackets across the country in museums like the Air and Space Museum, Smithsonian, and 390th Memorial Museum in Tucson, San Diego Air and Space, etc. And not only will we have the book itself, it's going to be close to 400 pages, 12 by 12, large coffee table type book.
3: Wow.
5: But we'll also have a number of audio and video interviews, that sort of thing, that people can access once they buy the book.
3: The prevailing attitude of the guys you interviewed was that they weren't heroes, they were just there doing a job?
5: Absolutely. Yeah, I have not met any of them that were braggarts, I'll put it that way. And these were humble men, proud to go and do their part for the country. And
3: didn't quite know what they were getting into.
5: No, not at all. You know, and I just, you know, once I started learning all this, you know, initially I was just interested in the artwork on the jackets. And as I got into it, I'm like, oh, there's some real stories here. I'm a veteran myself, Army, you know, so

0: it hit home pretty fast. And that's when I started doing the portraits and collecting the interviews and so on as much as I could. And
1: so I guess you think about all the patches and artwork you saw on the jackets, and you start realizing it's quite a story behind it.
0: Oh, absolutely. Yeah, each jacket tells a story. Yeah, and when you start looking at the symbology and interpreting it, you know, they're walking billboards, essentially.
1: Right.
0: And, you know, I'm showing you a picture of Jimmy Stewart's jacket. I got finally into the U.S. Air Force Museum in January of this year and photographed 10 jackets there, including Jimmy Stewart's jacket. I was quite surprised when they told me it was only the second time since 1968 that it had been out of the display case.
1: Wow.
0: So
1: that's a bit of an honor.
2: Now,
0: it is.
2: The latest generation may not understand who Jimmy Stewart is. He was an actor.
0: Correct, yeah. Academy Award-winning actor. He actually won an Academy Award before he joined the service in 1941 as a volunteer and enlisted as a private. And by the end of the war, he was a full colonel, one of the few guys to go from private to colonel during the war. And and he flew 20 missions. You know, he did not shy away. Actually, he had to more or less fight his way to get over into Europe because he was a trainer for over a year, and they didn't want to send him.
1: Right.
0: And, you know, he finally said, hey, boys, you know, I want to go and do my part. And he was already a pilot when he enlisted. You know, so he had quite a story and, you know, his personal hero, that sort of thing. So he was very well known, but he was very well respected as a leader and as a pilot, you know, and so it was a real treat to photograph his jacket and the others, too.
1: It's great that there's so many jackets that were saved.
0: Yeah, yeah. And, you know, and the artwork has been across the board from pretty crude to actually quite excellent. You know, sign painters were much more common in those days, and they were, you know, professional artists, if you will. And so they, you know, lent their skills to the jacket.
2: Well, you've also done other things with this, too. You're doing these photographs and stuff. You've got 16 original WASP pilots.
0: Yes, sir.
2: And also 16 Rosie the Riveters.
0: Right.
2: Those have got to be fascinating stories behind those, too.
0: Oh, they were. I was honored, actually. Last year, the WASP Museum in Sweetwater, Texas, licensed all those pictures, and they're now hanging in their museum. They're color. They're in color. They wanted color. And so that was quite a treat. And, you know, I think I first photographed them in 2009 here, actually starting here over in the Weeks Hangar. I was photographing, one of the aerobatic pilots, and I knew they were here, but I had no idea how to get a hold of them. And I mentioned that to her, and she said, let me make a call. One call, and an hour later, 6 of the 8 showed up.
1: So wow.
0: I photographed them, and I'm like, this is fun, this is cool. And they were such nice ladies, and such characters, too.
2: Oh, yeah.
0: And, you know, and that's what started it. And so over the course of several years, I got to meet more of them, photograph them at WAI conventions and things like that in here. So, yeah, I felt they're in the book. You know, it's not a big section because when they were disbanded in 44, they were allowed to keep one item of clothing. And most of them turned in their jackets.
1: Oh,
0: yeah.
1: Wow. Well, I guess they kept something more functional.
0: Yeah, a skirt or a blouse or what have you. So the WASP jackets are very rare. Now, they're just traditional A2s. They were not tailored for the women or anything. And Dawn Seymour, I was photographing her in 2017, I think, across the way. And I asked her, I said, do you have your jacket? And she said, yeah. I was shocked because they're rare as hen's teeth. And a friend of mine flew to New York. She was a commercial pilot, picked it up from the family, brought it to Atlanta, and I photographed it, and she took it back. And
1: wow.
0: And she there was no artwork on it, but she had an original Fifanella patch.
1: Right.
0: Which I laid on the jacket and, you know, photographed it together. So the WASPs are in there, and, you know, I wish maybe one day I'll do a whole book on them. Who knows? But
1: yeah, there's tons of stories there, too.
0: Absolutely.
2: Yeah, they were very much unsung heroes back then.
0: Absolutely. And the Tuskegee Airmen are in there, too. I photographed 6 of them in a group portrait in Atlanta in 2017, I think. And I photographed General McGee twice, actually the last time last summer here at Oshkosh.
1: Okay.
0: And so, you know, it's been a real treat meeting these people, I got to tell you.
1: Okay, well, where can we buy the book?
0: Online at WWII, World War II, bomberboys.com. We did the WWII in front because I didn't want the FBI knocking on my door on Sunday morning.
1: Yeah, now. Right.
0: So that's important. The WWII, bomberboys.com. And we're offering a discount here during AirVenture for people who are attending the show. Oshkosh22 is the discount code.
1: Okay.
0: And I say that again, Oshkosh22.
1: And are you signing and selling on the airfield somewhere?
0: Not. Well, it'll be out in October.
1: Oh, okay.
0: So,
1: okay.
0: Yes.
2: This is pre-order.
0: This is pre-order. And, you know, we've done all right with that so far. And, you know, 390th has already bought 30 copies, you know.
1: All right. Looks like we're going to have to check into that.
2: Definitely. Sounds like another great book.
1: Is it
2: going to
1: show up
2: library
1: wrapped in a little A2 jacket?
0: You know, we've got all kinds of ideas, to be honest with you.
1: Well, that's great. We've been speaking with Mr. John Slemp of the Bomber Boys, author of the Bomber Boys. The WWII Bomber Boys.
0: Correct.
1: Get it right.
0: Yes.
1: Get it right. Yes. This is Digital Dave.
2: I'm Fast Eddie.
3: Here's an interview from 2013.
4: Welcome to EAA Radio. I'm Wireless Mike. Today I'm joined by Greg Pecoraro. Greg, you're with AOPA and you're the Vice President of Airports and State Advocacy. What do you do with that job?
5: Well, thanks, Mike. It's great to be here with you on the show today. What our team does at AOPA is try to represent general aviation's interests in states across the country to make sure that EAA members and AOPA members alike, you know, everybody who's flying or owning aircraft, are as protected as possible from state activities, state actions that might make great problems for the way they're flying. Our goal is to keep flying as affordable and accessible as possible.
4: Now, a lot of people look at people making laws, and they always concentrate on the federal level. And what are they missing by doing that?
5: Well, that's a great question because, you know, states, you know, all 50 states have the ability to pass laws that affect aviation. And while aviation, the regulation of aviation, is largely preempted by the federal government and controlled by the FAA, at the same time, states can do a lot of things. They can pass a lot of laws that affect how airports are managed and operated. They can have pass a lot of laws that create taxes and fees on aviation in various ways, registration fees for pilots, for aircraft, taxes on pretty much anything you want to do in aviation, as well as, you know, environmental restrictions, security restrictions, things like that. So we try to cover a whole wide range of those activities to make sure that we're protecting aviation out there.
4: So it sounds like you're pretty busy because you not only have to work with just the federal government, you're working with 50 different states and trying to keep track of what 50 different states are doing.
5: That's right. Our team is engaged in all 50 states. This year, 2013 alone, we were actively engaged in tracking and engaging in over 370 pieces of legislation across the country in different states.
4: That's a lot of work. Compare that to the federal government. How many aviation bills are happening at the federal level?
5: At the federal level, I think there's probably, although I don't do the federal work for AOPA, I think there's maybe, you know, 20 or 30 a year.
4: So
5: now, they have national consequences.
4: Right.
5: And, of course, the difference is Congress moves very slowly, if at all.
4: Right. You know, but states can go very quickly.
5: They do. And, you know, most state legislative sessions are 45, 90 days, somewhere in there. So you've got to find out about something, and you've got to act fast if you're going to make a difference.
4: So how many people do you have working for you on all these bills?
5: We've got seven regional managers out in the country living and working in their regions. They're our frontline folks working on these legislative issues. And then we have, back at the AOPA headquarters, we have a director of state government affairs and myself.
4: Wow, that's a lot of work for just a handful of people. So what are some of the really big things that AOPA has been able to do and that you've been able to do to help pilots in the various states?
5: Well, you know, Mike, over the last 5 years, as America's been struggling with this national economic problem, people call it different things, recession, who knows what, you know, whatever you want to call it, it's certainly had a big impact. And a lot of states have been very challenged on their budgets. They've been sort of doing anything they can to try and acquire the money they need to manage a whole range of state activities. And they're kind of at the point where they're turning over the sofa cushions and looking for loose change, anything they can get. And one of the problems for us is that general aviation sort of looks like low-hanging fruit to them. You know, general aviation looks like a place where they can increase a tax. Doesn't affect, in their mind, a lot of people. It affects people that they generally believe are pretty affluent. you know, and that's and so they think that's a good place for them to go first. A big part of our job is educating them about who pilots really are and who aircraft owners really are, and to make sure that they understand that these are not, by and large, wealthy individuals who have a great deal of extra money to spend, that they're involved in aviation, it's their passion, and they're putting a lot of their own personal resources into it just to be able to fly, you know, however many hours they are, and maybe, you know, share an aircraft with somebody. So we try to make sure that they understand that message. And I'm very pleased to say that over the last 5 years, we've been working very hard through this economic climate. Not a single new state tax has been imposed on general aviation anywhere in the country.
4: That's excellent. Can you give us some specific examples of areas that you've been able to reduce taxes in aviation?
5: Sure. So we don't just try and prevent new bad things from happening. We also try to improve the climate for aviation around the country. And one of the things we look at are, do we have a state where the taxes are going not into a state aviation program? We think the level of taxes is high. The taxes are going into the general fund and not as much into the aviation fund. And is there a way we can talk to the state legislative leaders to make them understand that because taxes are so high in their state, it's hurting the aviation industry in their state? And that means less flying activity, fewer jobs, in what could be a very vibrant business for them. You know, states and the federal government, everybody makes a big investment in these airports, and they ought to be able to get their money's worth back out of them through activity at these airports. So just in 2013, we've been pretty pleased. We had a couple of states where we've had some great successes in trying to cut taxes. Earlier this year in Indiana, not that far from here, we were able to do two things. One was to get them to cut the taxes on fuel by about 50 cents a gallon.
4: So that's huge.
5: It was one of the highest tax rates in the nation. When they came to realize that, they said, well, let's fix that. So we brought that down 50 cents a gallon there. And on top of that, we also won an exemption from their sales tax on maintenance and parts of aircraft. So if you're getting some work done on your airplane in Indiana, we've lowered your bill by 7%, which was the tax rate that they were charging you on that.
4: That's a pretty high tax rate just for any sales tax, I'd think.
5: It's one of the higher ones around, I think, 7%. And so this is a great savings for pilots and aircraft owners in Indiana. Just a few weeks ago in Pennsylvania, we've been working for many years in Pennsylvania to try and win approval of a maintenance tax exemption there as well. And in the legislature a couple of weeks ago, just before they went out of session, they included that in a larger transportation package. So we're very pleased about that. So that eliminates Pennsylvania's 6% sales tax on maintenance. So those are two that we just made happen this year. Last year we won a maintenance tax exemption in Florida, which, as you know, is one of the biggest states for aviation. A tremendous amount of activity down there, not just people who live and fly in Florida, but people in the region, you know, people in some of the islands around there also bring their aircraft into Florida. And we want a maintenance tax exemption in Florida, which is creating a tremendous boom for the avionics and FBO industry down there. They're getting a lot more activity out of that.
4: There's also some flight schools down there, and hopefully that'll help maybe keep the tuition down at some of those schools. You know, if their costs stay down, then they don't have to.
5: And that could happen too. And, you know, flight training is another issue that we get very involved in. We've got a number of states in the last couple of years who've decided they want to get into the business or expand their regulation of post-secondary education. And flight training got caught up in that.
4: Oh,
5: and
4: no.
5: We had to explain to them that flight training doesn't take place the same way most post-secondary education does. And before they imposed a whole range of regulatory requirements, they were going to basically put most individual CFIs out of business. They wouldn't be able to afford to do all the paperwork and pay all the fees and things like that. So we've stopped a number of those events. We overturned one in California. We just did one this year in Tennessee where they were imposing those new restrictions. We got the legislature to turn over what the state post-secondary education board had done. So a lot of activity along those lines as well.
4: That actually could have a huge negative impact with aviation. We're having a shortage of pilots right now. Additional rules being put in, making it harder for people to get their flight training, could make the problem even worse.
5: Sure. We told California, one of the biggest states in the nation for flight training, when they first imposed this, we told them, look, you're going to make flight training either unaffordable or unavailable in this state, and that's not what you want to do. And as soon as they realized the consequences of their action, they worked with us, and they said, fine. They declared a moratorium on enforcing the law until they could figure it out. we pulled together stakeholders to discuss a reasonable regulatory scheme, and the legislature adopted that. And so it was a big win for aviation.
4: Now, in general, basically all infrastructure projects, airports, rail, and roads, tend to lead to economic development. From the airport side of it, do a lot of the state legislators understand that money spent in investing in their airport infrastructure can actually bring in revenue to areas that they do that in?
5: Yeah, that's another big part of our job, to try and help make sure that they understand that. One of the things we do as we talk with state and local officials is try to make them understand that airports are terrific economic engines for their community. In fact, if you talk to most economic development professionals, they'll say one of the first questions that a large business owner asks them when they talk about relocating to a place is there an airport in the community? And if they say no, they say, well, what else have you got? Because they want to be near airports, because that's how busy people, you know, in these corporate jobs move around. That's how goods and services are moved quickly and efficiently around the country, and they want to be near an airport. So it's a terrific opportunity, and there's already a terrific federal and state and local investment in these airports, and that's why we try so hard to make sure that they're protected.
4: Moving forward, do you have any other legislation that you're actively working on?
5: One of the things that we're doing across the country, and sort of a long-term project, is most states have something called a recreational use statute, and that exempts private property owners from liability for allowing people to come on their property for different recreational activities, hiking, skiing, snowmobiling, using all-terrain vehicles, all kinds of things like that. We're trying to get an aviation amendment to those laws all across the country. We've done 19 states,
4: wow,
5: and so far, and we're working with a lot of EAA chapters on this. We're working with Recreational Aviation Foundation guys, particularly out west where this is very popular. And what we're trying to do is get an amendment added to these state laws so that property owners will open up these remote backcountry airstrips that might be on private lands to people.
4: Sure.
5: It's a great opportunity for people to do recreational flying. It's a great opportunity to see more countryside. And as we get these laws passed, we're able to open up these activities in different states. So that's something that's an ongoing project for us. We're also looking, we haven't picked any targets yet, but we're also looking for next year's legislative sessions at what states still have really high tax climates for aviation, and where do we have an opportunity to go to people and say, let's try and fix this. One of the things that, even if you don't fly in the states that we're working on, this is a good thing for everybody that these laws pass, because states watch each other all the time. And they want to know what the other guys are doing. And so what we want to do is try and create sort of a level playing field for general aviation, so that just as we want to make sure that, as we fly across the country, we know that the rules are going to be the same everywhere, and that's an important part of why, the feds regulate it. We want to make sure that other things are sort of more at the same level, so that people flying from state to state don't experience, big changes in state regulatory processes or, unusual taxes and fees and things like that.
4: So now, how is all this work being funded?
5: Well, it's being funded through the work of, or through the support of AOPA members. The membership dues they pay, the other ways that members support us. We also receive support for some of the educational activities we do from the AOPA Foundation. They can't support lobbying, but they can support some of the educational work that we do. And of course, being able to say that we represent our members is critical, because when we walk in and talk about the thousands of pilots that we can represent in a state, that gets people's attention.
4: Well, that's all very good work, and I wish we could talk more, but unfortunately we're out of time. Again, we are joined with Greg Pecoraro from AOPA, Vice President of Airports and State Advocacy, and thank you so much for joining us. 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
3: Here's an interview from 2016.
6: Wow, where does the hour go?
7: It just kind of keeps ticking away.
6: Yeah, I know. That's the story of my life. We've got in the booth now Justin Ryan, the president of Bendix King. You lead the Albuquerque, New Mexico part of the business. Is that right?
8: That's right. I do. We are established there in Albuquerque a few years back, and it's a great place to live. I really like it.
6: It is. I lived there, but it was from 9 months old to about a year and a half. So I think the town has changed a little since
8: it's changed
6: I was
8: a little.
6: There.
8: It's important to have an airplane that performs well at altitude, too.
6: Yeah.
8: Where my airport, it's 5,800 feet. So
7: I was just talking to somebody yesterday that flew out of Albuquerque, and he was telling me he was learning to fly, and he said that the learning to lean the mixture and engine performance, it's been, you know, kind of beat into him. So
6: it's amazing. I was out there a couple of years ago, literally just 2 years ago, in my RV-10. And I found it to be so beautiful.
8: It's great
6: out there. But what surprised me is how much tech is going on right around there. You've got a couple of different avionics companies. You've got a lot of R&D going on. There's an OEM out there.
8: That's right. We've got a little bit of an aviation microcosm going on. We've got three avionics companies, at least three I know of. We've got, of course, Honeywell, our parent company, has had a large defense and space avionics business there for quite some time. And we've also got, as you said, a couple of OEM airplanes going together there.
7: So what are you guys doing at the show this week? I mean,
8: a lot of exciting things going on right now. We've got, starting with ADS-B, seems to be on everybody's minds. We've got a complete suite of ADS-B solutions. Up to and including putting a new navigator in your airplane. So we've got our KSN 770, which is our new navigator. Great touchscreen as well as buttons. Navigator, we're selling quite a few of those. We've also got internet connectivity in the cockpit as well as the cabin with our AeroWave product. So we're showing that off. It's actually operating at the show. You can listen to yourself going out to the satellite and back, either voice or data. We've also got our AeroView cockpit going into the King Air. So we've got a couple of King Airs here with our partner Innova, where we've got you can see our King Air cockpit. That is a terrific upgrade to those aircraft. We've got a C-90 and an A-90, both of those here.
6: Very
8: with that.
6: Nice.
8: So we've got a lot of exciting new products, and as always, our booth is quite crowded, and we're really excited about it.
7: Of course, you're not just showing them. They're available to purchase if you wanted.
8: That's correct.
7: But what kinds of things do you see people? Is it ADS-B right at the top these days, or what are people kind of clamoring for?
8: It is. I think that's the first thing on people's minds. A lot of the people come to our booth to say what works in my airplane. What equipment do I have? You know, I've got this King. Fenix King transponder, can I replace that with a new one? We talk about our trade-up program, where we do take the old equipment and trade and actually help people upgrade from that classic equipment to the new stuff. So people are coming in asking that. That's probably the first thing we see. But people are also interested in, what are the, new products out there? If they have a classic equipment, how can I upgrade? If I'm going to do ADS-B, what else should I be doing? What else should I think about? Now's the time to go into the shop. Some people want the easiest thing, the slide in, hook one wire up, I'm done solution. But there's a lot more who are saying, if I'm going to go do something, maybe now's the time. And so it's pulling through a lot of other discussions.
6: That's fascinating, because they're figuring if they're going to go down for maintenance, let's just make the jump from analog to digital with everything.
8: Let's do it. And if I need to go put a WASP GPS source in, I can put something in that's blind and not really helping me, or I can put something in that's out now a new navigator. And so we're seeing people willing to step up and say, maybe now's the time. If I've got to take it down for ADS-B, let's go do more.
6: Do you think it's price point, too, that's finally coming into focus for people?
8: I think it is. I think it's more the sense that 2020 is not so far away anymore. And everyone says 2020, but it's really the end of 2019. So, you start saying, wow, we're in the middle of 16, 19 doesn't sound so far away. So I think people are actually feeling the heat. We get a few people who are concerned about the price, but I think the prices have reached the level they're going to reach.
6: They're going to go down anymore. I would agree with you there.
7: And then, of course, the FAA is offering that rebate.
8: The rebate. Now, the rebate's caused a little temporary hiccup, because everyone's saying, well, I'll wait for the rebate. But the rebate's going to happen, and it's going to happen really soon. And the FAA knows that, they have to push this thing through. So I think we're going to see the rebate soon. I think we're going to see quite a few people do it. And, the price points, for many people, it's as simple as slide out your old transponder, hook one new wire up and slide in the new one. It's not a huge downtime. And when you look at the price points for that, you know, I encourage them to stop by not just my booth to see what the list price is, but the street prices that our dealers are selling for. It's very reasonable. You know, if you're an airplane owner, we're not talking about, you know, a big chunk of your spend per year to fly your airplane. So I think the prices have hit where they're going to hit, and people are ready to do it because the timing is right.
6: Well, one of the other things we've tried so hard to do is educate people on the value of the ADS-B, and not just the ADS-B out, but the ADS-B in. And I can tell you that it changes the way you fly.
8: It absolutely does. You start seeing traffic that you did not know existed, and it really changes your thought. And we really haven't had a good way to get traffic into many of these aircraft. Sure, we've had, you know, task systems, but they're relatively expensive. You put this in, it's a great way to see where the other aircraft are. It definitely changes the way you fly. And the weather, you know, having that weather picture, I actually flew out here with both ADS-B and XM on the plane I came in. It was actually good to have the comparison because they actually showed a slightly different picture. So it was helpful to me to have both kinds of weather.
7: What's the difference, since you did see the difference? So.
8: I'm not the expert on that part, so I don't really know. I think it must have to do with...
7: It's timing, I think.
8: Both timing seemed to be a little different, but also I noticed just differences in how they set up, you know, the triggers for green or yellow or red. So it was useful to me, not that one was better than the other. It was actually useful to have the comparison and say, okay, if they're both saying something, I better listen. If there's a little bit of disagreement, maybe that green area is actually a little bit lighter rain. And that's what I found was – so it was great coming in on Saturday and being able to use those tools to get here. You know, I'm IFR rated, and I actually did half the flight here IFR. But then, you know, we knew we needed to do a rip in VFR, so we actually flew – the last leg was VFR in. And it was very helpful to have those weather sources.
7: So you flew into Oshkosh.
8: Of course.
7: Wow.
8: That's the only way to get to Oshkosh, isn't it?
7: Next thing you're going to tell me, you used to land on aircraft carriers.
8: I did used to land on aircraft carriers.
6: And I knew you'd get that in there.
8: I will have to say, in deference to all the pilots who flew in here, I am not sure which is harder, an aircraft carrier landing or coming in and getting told you got to hit the purple dot with 12,000 people watching you. So I give kudos to everybody who flew into Oshkosh. It is a challenging approach. There's a lot of people out there. You know, we're all trying to be safe. But I tell you what, you all get credit for one carrier landing. I'll give you that.
7: Yeah. But it is interesting when you look at some of the airplanes you flew in the Navy years ago and the electronics in little airplanes, even experimental airplanes now, and the things that they will do. I mean, I hate to sound so golly gee whiz, but that's really what you see in a lot of the very, very light aircraft out here.
8: It's exciting. And, you know, the technology is coming down, too. We had technology from we're bringing technology from the Gulfstreams and the Dassault Falcons down into general aviation. It's really exciting. And, yeah, compared to what I flew with, where I had one radio, one TAC-AN, and a Bombardier navigator trying to operate an ancient inertial navigation system to get us in the general vicinity. It's very, very different.
7: Yeah,
8: we all saw
7: that movie.
8: Right.
7: Anyway.
8: It wasn't the best movie, yeah. I promise.
7: But what's coming? Where do you think the industry is headed avionics-wise? I mean, that's not mandated by the government like the ADS-B.
8: Well, I actually had a great conversation with the FAA yesterday, and we've been talking to them over the last few months. You know, starting with the AOA, which we offer, they allowed us to basically break all the rules in a way of bringing that product to market so we can add that safety enhancing feature to aircraft without having to go through the traditional certification process. Great product. We're seeing that now with attitude indicators starting to come in. My conversation is, how do we go faster? How do we do more? We're ready to take the cost down on our development and on the products and bring that safety, get it in there at a lower price point. But it's got to just not be piece parts. It's got to be the whole approach. And that's been, you know, the conversation I had with them. And they're very, very anxious to help us do that. So we're excited.
6: That is very exciting news to know that the FAA understands that the manufacturers need common sense type of developmental regulation.
8: They really understand that safety happens when people install this equipment. If you make the best piece of equipment and you can't even put it on the plane because it's too expensive, there's no safety benefit. So, you know, we don't need the same development process for a 787 that we do for a 172. And that's, I think, something they really are embracing now.
6: Yeah, that's exciting.
7: Well, you know, if people are interested in following all this, what would be the best place on the web for them to learn more about Bendix King?
8: Of course, BendixKing.com. We keep people up to date with that. Got all the news about our new products out there. And, of course, stop by the booth today, and we can give you all that contact information.
6: Where's the booth on the field?
8: So we are south of the tower, right there close to Hangar B. Also, the Bendix King hangar is Hangar B. And we're right out there between B and A.
6: Justin King from Bendix King, thank you so much for taking the time to come by EAA Radio today and talk with us.
8: Thank you.
7: Thanks.
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9: You're listening to EAA Radio. I'm Fareed Guillot. Sully Sullenberger and Jeff Skiles are the new co-chairs of EAA's Young Eagles program, and EAA members have expressed surprise and excitement about the choice. I spoke with EAA President Tom Poberesny about the process. Tom, thanks for joining us.
10: Oh, it's a pleasure being here.
9: Why did you pick Sully and Jeff to lead the Young Eagles program?
10: Well, it's interesting. It's not so much why we picked them. It's a matter of fact of the matter is that so many people have said, what a great choice. And so it's led to the question, how did you come up with that? Because it's an outstanding choice, and people have been very supportive. And I take it back to the beginning of the program, when Cliff Robertson was the honorary chairman or the chairman to start the program back in the early 1990s. And he was passionate, had name recognition, and was involved in aviation actively. And so he was the logical first choice. Then as Cliff was looking to retire and move on to other aspects of the organization, General Chuck Yeager took over. And Chuck, of course, is a well-known military figure, ace, broke the sound barrier, had name recognition, and really engaged in the program and got us to a million. So we had military background and entertainment background. And we were looking then for the next person, and Harrison Ford had been flying Young Eagles, and of course his leadership became well-known, and he raised the bar in terms of visibility because of his name recognition, but more importantly because of his passion for EAA, for outreach, for engaging young people in aviation. It was interesting. Harrison served 5 years, which was longer than he thought he would be. He was so involved in the program. So at the convention, we talked about what's the appropriate transition. We talked about different individuals and wanted people who could bring leadership and motivation and name recognition, but at the same time, bring a background that would engage people. And the fact is that it was somebody different than Harrison or General Yeager or Cliff. And Sully Sullenberger and Jeff Skiles came to the forefront because of the fact is that they, not so much what they did on January, back in January, in terms of saving hundreds of lives, it's how they've conducted themselves since then in terms of professionalism, representing the general aviation community, and their expressed passion for what we're doing. And they observed and saw it and immediately became engaged. So there are a number of factors, but what's been great for me is the fact is that many people have contacted me and said, what a great choice. It was unexpected, and what a great choice for the next step to go on to lead the Young Eagles program.
9: And that's interesting you bring up the fact that not only their professionalism, but also the fact that they have a passion for general aviation and this particular program. You want to really communicate that particular aspect of general aviation, and these folks seem to be the people that would do that.
10: Well, we're investing in the human infrastructure for the future of general aviation. It's the young people who will be tomorrow's leaders to become engaged and participate, and the message they have is strong. They're totally engaged. They want to be active leaders. They want to provide the motivation and the vision that will continue the program to grow as it has under the previous three leaders.
9: What do you look for in general when you are selecting a chairperson for the program? You talked about the different backgrounds that the past chairmen have had. There's got to be a criteria that really advances the program's goals.
10: Fareed, the important criteria is, number one, the ability to communicate, to do it in a way that people, you're believable, you're passionate, you're supportive. In other words, we're not using people's name to promote a program where people are using their name to tell people how important this is to aviation's future. So that ability to communicate, the ability to be passionate about what we're doing, to have credentials that say we speak from a position of knowledge and authority because we're acknowledged aviation leaders, which they are. And those are important criteria. You know, we have on our motto of tens of thousands of volunteers, and the ability for people to lead, to create vision, and to motivate is very important because we're in this for the long haul. It's year after year after year of reaching out to young people and building the next steps that will keep them engaged as they move into their from their teenage years to their early 20s and so forth. So when you meet Sully and Jeff, you'll find out that they have the personality, They have the passion, they have the vision, and they have the communicative skills, and we thought it would be great to bring in a team this time rather than just one person.
9: At the national level, you have these people who are great leaders, and they bring a lot of professional experience in leading the program. On the local level, at the chapters and at these rallies, what can people do to also instill that particular message?
10: To be quite honest, for you, it's the same thing. Passion for the program, the ability to communicate, the ability to motivate, whether it's the chapter level or the regional level. And it's not just communicating amongst ourselves to motivate volunteer pilots. It's communicating to the parents of these kids to encourage them to let their kids get involved, to pursue a dream, to pursue a vision. So the skills that we see in Sully and Jeff, that we saw in Harrison, are the same skills we've seen thousands of volunteers on a local and a regional basis. They don't change just in some cases. People are in an area of their life, and because of their background, they can be visible and create a higher level of visibility for the program, which is important.
9: How often will you rotate the chair people of this program? Is there a criteria, or is it just kind of situational?
10: You know, I think it's a situation free to, you know, when it's the right time. Cliff led us for the first 2 or 3 years. General Yeager was almost 8 or 9 years, and Harrison was 5. Sully and Jeff, TBD determined. It could be 1, 2, 5, whatever. You'll know when it's right because they've either expended their energy, they've done as much as they can, or all of the above. So there's not a timetable, but we look at it on a year-to-year basis, and it's a mutual decision between the chairman or chairpersons and the organization.
9: When you first started the program, it was about an 11-year goal. You were trying to hit a number, but it's expanded so much more beyond that. Where do you see the program going, and what kind of scope will it have?
10: Well, Fareed, you know, it started off as a number, 1 million kids by the year 2003 because of the 100th anniversary of flight. But it's become such an important part of the culture of EA. There is no specific number goal. It's just continuing to reach out. It's 1.5 million kids, then it'll be 2, it'll be 2.5, because there's always going to be kids, there's always going to be a vision, there's always going to be a dream. But the enhancements are going to be, how do we keep these kids engaged? The next steps that we take that allow them to go from that airplane ride to a written test, to a solo, to instruction, to engagement in the aviation community. Ultimately, we see this as a way to solve the problem that we face, and that is that we have too few young people involved in aviation in their 20s and 30s. We seem to engage their enthusiasm as teenagers, lose them in the 20s and 30s, and bring them back when they're 40. We don't want to lose them. And so the next step issues are very important. I think Sully and Jeff will be important visionaries in that particular regard.
9: Talk a little bit about the Sporty's Next Step program. That's an enhancement to the introduction of flight with the Young Eagles program, and now you are sustaining their interest, possibly.
10: That's exactly it. It's not just one next step, which is the written right now. It'll be a series of next steps, first flight lessons, the ability to earn solo scholarships and so forth. This is a marathon, not a sprint. We need to be patient to build infrastructure and to develop programs that will be long-lasting, not short-term marketing programs, but long-term engagement programs. And so Young Eagles was an important first step, but it's the first of many steps along the path to build a human infrastructure that will sustain aviation from a passion standpoint and from a business standpoint long-term.
9: And a lot of people are wondering, when are Sullenberger and Skiles going to be doing some of their first Young Eagle flights?
10: Jeff just bought a Waco cabin that he'll be engaged with. Right now, Sully's just back flying for the first time on the airline, so both have indicated that once they get their current commitments behind them in the next month or so, they'll be actively involved from a leadership standpoint, from a communication standpoint, and in the field.
9: Tom, thanks very much for joining us.
10: Okay, thanks, Fareed.
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3: This next one was recorded in 2014 during AirVenture Oshkosh.
6: Well, welcome to Attitude Adjustment. This is your host, Amy LeBlanc. Voda, how are you on this wonderful EAA Oshkosh day? I hope everything is going absolutely fabulous for you. I know it is for me. I have one of my favorite people in the whole wide world, a co-volunteer here at EAA AirVenture 2014, Hillary Lawrence. Hillary, you are a longtime photographer volunteer for EAA.
11: That's correct, Amy.
6: And you come from Connecticut, is that right?
11: I come from Connecticut. I first came to Oshkosh as working for Flying Magazine, and when I left the magazine, I called out here and I said, do you have something I could do as a volunteer? And I've been volunteering. This is my 19th year on the photo staff.
6: 19 years on the photo staff. So you know something about cameras.
11: Well, I like to think it's just a vehicle for taking good pictures. I'm probably not the best craftsman, but I think I do take good pictures. I'm more interested in the people. I'm not really the air show person, but I do enjoy taking pictures of people.
12: Now, in your real life, you are not a photographer full-time, is that correct?
11: No, I'm a science teacher, educator.
12: Excellent, excellent. A long-time educator.
11: Long-time educator, yeah.
12: But when you come out here, how does it feel to switch gears?
11: Oh, it's nice to, it's just totally different. It's, you know, it's a wonderful hobby, and it's just totally different than teaching.
12: Well, let's talk a little bit about the volunteer mentality, too. And there's something special. There's something that draws you back 19 times.
11: I think I'd have to say it's the people. And, I mean, airplanes are great, but it's the people that fly them. And I think I would say I have lifelong friends that I've met here in 19 plus four conventions. They're people I still keep in contact with that I met at the very beginning.
12: That's wonderful. So when you come out and you put on your photo jacket, it's more than just, they don't just tell you, hey, Hillary, here's a camera, go take pictures. There's a lot of organization involved. You actually have a beat, is my understanding. You've got a specialty.
11: There are about five or six co-chairmen, and each of them have a designated area. Mine is working with the government safety, advocacy and safety group. And officially the government host. So I cover the visits of government guests as the FAA administrator, NTSB, secretaries of transportation, governors, people from the Pentagon, generals. And a lot of the hosting that the group does is also other countries, the New Zealand equivalent of the FAA. They came as guests, and then they keep coming back as a returning guest. We've had officials from the Pentagon. We've had people from all types of aviation, people that want to start events such as this, learning how to have a convention, and even a prince.
12: Wow, a prince.
11: A prince.
12: Now, what's the trick to capturing these? Obviously, a lot of government, a lot of very organized, uniformed personnel who are here on a highly structured visit many times, and they're VVIPs. What's the trick to capturing them and getting a decent photo out of that?
11: Take a lot of pictures.
12: Okay. Well, that's the trick to
11: start shooting as soon as you get there. A lot of it is kind of what we call a grip and grin or a meet and greet, where people are shaking hands. I meet the airplanes when they come in. We wave goodbye when they depart. I just cover everything they do in a day. People they meet, maybe an airplane flight they take. I just cover their whole visit.
12: Do you have a favorite person that you've covered over the years?
11: No, I just think I've certainly had the opportunity to meet some very high level people, you know, cabinet appointees. I mean, people come and they just have such a great day. They're so excited. They want to come back and bring their families the next year.
12: Do you find you get special requests for some of these photos?
11: From
12: maybe their attaché people or stuff like that? Or
11: we send, for example, if the administrator of the FAA is here, my pictures get sort of put into an album, and that all gets sent to him or her.
12: Now, this causes you to have to chase down their schedule, though, and they're not always on time, right? I mean, this changes the way you work sometimes.
11: We have a briefing every morning, and we know what days people are coming. For example, the governor will be here one day this week, and it's 4 hours from then to then. So that's what I'll be doing those 4 hours. Usually we know about when Wheels Down will be on the FAA plane, so we're usually there to meet the plane. Part of my briefing would be getting the schedule for the day, and then I just stay with that particular person all day.
12: Okay, so they're smart enough to know that they can't double schedule you for something in the afternoon.
11: Oh, it's happened. Didn't you know I can be in two places at once, sometimes three? Woman of many talents.
12: That's fair. Now, EAA photographers, a lot of them get something to transport themselves around the field rapidly. We see a lot of different people with EAA staff or EAA volunteer labels on them all over the field. It's critical that the photo and the video people, though, have pretty good access. Can you explain a little bit about what tools you get and how you try to use them very carefully, obviously, in the crowds?
11: Sure. Our equipment, in fact, I just picked up my camera. We have different types of vehicles depending on how far you have to go and what you need to do. There are a couple of tractors, you know, the small John Deere golf carts. We have somebody that's dedicated to driving us around to assignments. Probably 25 to 30 volunteers on any given convention. And the five or six, as I mentioned, one person's in charge of the ditch crew, which is people shooting the air show. And they have to go through a briefing and have special instructions and special vests. And there's someone that does the daytime programs, and there's someone that does the night programs that just coordinates. Someone does warbirds, and myself doing the advocacy and safety group.
12: Excellent, excellent. 25 to 30 people, that's a lot of people to coordinate. So you do more than just hook up here, grab cameras, and go. You must communicate during the year.
11: We do. We usually have an email or two, conference call. I think the advantage is I'm actually one of the youngsters as far as being on the committee for a while. So there's probably 200 years worth of experience in just the five or six chairmen alone. And we do. But I think it's like riding a bicycle. Once you've done it, you know what has to be done, and you know where to get the good angles, you know where to be, depending, obviously the sun's changing during the day, so you need to know where you need to position yourself at a particular event so you're not shooting into the sun or, you know, whatever, whether you need a flash, you know ahead of time what equipment you need. And there's even a plan. If we're getting a special arrival, for example, when the Boeing Dreamlifter came in a couple of years ago, we had assigned places on the runway, and you're shooting here with this lens, you're shooting here with this lens. So there's somebody that's thought that through, I think, very brilliantly to know which lens to use at which spot on the runway.
12: That's fabulous. Now, we are not talking about 1,000 pictures a day. We're talking about 10,000 pictures a day, it feels like, with all those people out there shooting. Who's doing the back end, and where do these photos ultimately end up? I mean, somebody's got to go through and pick the good ones.
11: Yes, I think it's a constant process. We, a couple of years ago, now what we do is come in with our digital card, and they download it for you, and then there are computer tech people that start working on our pictures right away. That's been a wonderful blessing to some of, you know, because you have to sit there and maybe hours. I mean, sometimes you just go and you start the download, then you go have your lunch, because sometimes these downloads take so long. But with the addition of a computer IT crew with us in right in our building, that's really expedited things.
12: Fabulous. So the ability to do the post-processing on this is much, costs you much less time than it used to. Where do these photos ultimately end up?
11: They live here at headquarters in the photo department.
12: So they're not yours, really?
11: No.
12: Because they give you the camera and, yeah.
11: No, they belong to EAA. Although now with digital abilities, I can actually pick my favorites and take my 10 or 15 favorites home with me.
12: Okay, and they don't mind that. That's all part of the deal. Excellent. So if somebody is looking to hone their photography skills or they have a lot of skill and they think that this is something they might like to do, help EAA out, how do they become a volunteer?
11: I would say just go to the EAA website, and there's a section on there for volunteers, and contact EAA during the winter and say, this is what I'd be interested in. We have added new people over the years, but I would say it's a pretty core group.
12: Mm-hmm. Sure.
11: It's been together for quite a while.
12: Yes, that's true, but never say never.
11: Nope.
12: There's always room for one more in the right circumstances, and it sure is one of the more interesting volunteer jobs here at the show. And this is a show that could not be put on without volunteers. Volunteers are the essence of what goes on here. And I know that as a volunteer. You know that as a volunteer. We have a great time with all of our volunteers here at the radio station. Hillary Lawrence, co-chair, photo, imaging, and government VIPs at EAA AirVenture 2014. Thank you so much for taking the time to come be on the show with us today. We will be right back. Thanks again, Hillary.
11: Thanks, Amy.
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13: We're halfway through today's program. I'm Afterburner Al, along with...
14: Paul Prydecker is my name. Nice to see you, Al.
13: Yeah, I'm glad that you said that because I don't remember who you are. Are you supposed to be here?
14: I have that same problem myself.
13: Also, who's supposed to be here is Major Eric O'Connor with the Canadian Air Force. Welcome.
15: Hey, thanks very much for having me.
13: And you fly the Canadian version of the F-18, but you also fly general aviation aircraft.
15: Yes. I've been in the RCF for 30 years, basically in August, and I've flown helicopters for 10 years of that. And then I instructed on what you guys call the Texan in the U.S., and we have it called the Harvard 2. And then I started, I moved on to the F-18. So I've been on the F-18 for about 16 years, been teaching on the F-18. And somewhere around 2011, I was selected as the CF-18 demonstration pilot. So I did air shows all over North America. And that's when I started falling in love with general aviation. I went to Arlington Air Show. And
13: that's in Washington State for some people that don't know.
15: But yeah, it's a very, very small version of of Oshkosh. But a friend of mine had invited me to sit in the backseat of his airplane to go down and see that show. And I'm like, oh, why would I do that? Why don't I take the F-18? So I took the F-18 down. And the runway is only like 5,100 feet, but in Canada, our minimum is 5,000. So I was like, okay, well, I'll go land there. And that's when I started my shopping process. And initially, I was looking for an RV4 and a Glasser until I sat in it. And I'm like, okay, this is a pretty tight quarter. Mm-hmm. And I know the F-18 is not big, but that was pretty tight. So anyway, fast forward back to 2011 when I was the demonstration pilot, my only weekend off of the entire air show season. I sit in the backseat by my buddy's F-1 rocket, and we go to the Arlington Air Show again. And at that point, that's where I purchased my airplane. Mm-hmm. And it gave me a love of flight I had lost. Not so much I don't like flying the F-18, but it becomes a job. You know, a lot of us that fly professionally, it doesn't matter if it's the airline or helicopters or the military, eventually it does become a little bit of a job. And then suddenly you go back to flying general aviation, and now it's like a tail dragger, so I'm using my feet again. It's, you know, hands-on aircraft, and yeah, the love of flight comes back again.
14: So for you, general aviation was the second half of your flying career.
15: Yeah, I mean, I obviously started with general aviation as far as getting the training and the basic training. But yeah, my military career spans 30 years. But going back to GA brought me back to the roots of flying. And you got to understand, sometimes in the military, when trying to do a very basic cross country for proficiency, you got mountains of paperwork and you got authorizations level that go quite high. And when I take my F-1 rocket, I only have one level of authorization. It's quick phone call to the wife and, hey, can I take the plane to go somewhere? And she says yes.
14: Well, Al and I both came out of an airline environment, and I recently retired. Al's still in the airline. And your comment about it becomes a job is true. There's an element of flying for the airlines that is predictable, reasonably so, but there's a lot of routine and certainly a lot of paperwork.
15: Yeah.
14: Certainly a lot of paperwork just to, you know, get your dispatch release and everything. And then to be in general aviation and to be like at EAA, it's good for the spirit.
15: Yeah, yeah. I'm not discounting the fact that those are still incredible jobs.
14: Absolutely.
15: But you do get into that routine. And so, I mean, after doing the air show season and going into GA, I found that there was a little bit of a disconnect. People are somewhat resistant to come and talk to a military pilot while on an airfield. So whenever I have an F-18 student with me, I'm going somewhere. I mean, I will make it my purpose. I will go and see the kid, you know, the young person that's flying a Cessna 172. I say, hey, can I check your airplane? And he looks at me like all surprised. But what I want them to, I want to break that barrier down. And so I go and talk to the kid, or I remember going to Boise, Idaho. So we got 6-7 F-18s. The students are putting all the covers. And I see this gorgeous RV-10 traveling, taxiing right in front of us. So I go up to my students to take care of the airplane. I'm going to see this RV-10. And the guys are looking at me going, what are you doing? But I'm going to see this RV-10, and I'm looking at this gentleman that

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1: And I've had young kids reaching out to me from across the world asking me, how do we become military pilots? And they discount their general aviation roots. And I'm like, hey, I'm loving it, and I'm doing it right now, and I'm flying the F-18. So,
2: and just remind everybody, your call sign is home, and so that fits into your Instagram tag. Paul had mentioned to me that, or had mentioned in this conversation about the fact that we do a lot of airline flying, and it's very programmatic, but that's the way it's designed to be. But I know I've come into airports some Saturday mornings, and it's a sparkling day, and you're just like, you know what? I'd rather be in an F1 rocket or an RV or something like that. But when you're flying, doing a lot of your military flying, what are some of the things you do to transition yourself back, even if it's for a quick flight, so you know you're going from high performance to maybe a little bit lower performance or some other considerations? How do you do that checklist to make sure you're giving it the same kind of effort?
1: Yeah, so when I bought the F1 rocket, I really bring the same military mentality of operating my aircraft. Everything in my aircraft is a flow. So when I use the jet, the F-18, everything is a check that goes from left console all the way to the right console going through the front. I do the exact same thing with the F-1 rocket. It's a very simple aircraft when you think of it. The big thing in the F-1 rocket is, one is talking is a trigger versus the F-18 trigger is shooting. So you got to really watch that when you're trying to talk on the F-18, you're not trying to shoot someone.
3: So what I'm a big advocate of trying to adapt and develop standard operating procedures for general aviation. And military is one way to fly. Part 121 with the airlines is one way to fly, but they're not the only way to fly. And when you're in your general aviation aircraft, you can have the same level of reliability and performance by just having a set of standard operating procedures.
1: I created a Facebook page for F1 rocket and Harman rockets, and there's this great discussion going on and educational part of it. And there's a lot of people reaching out to me to learn how to fly the rocket or buy a rocket. And a lot of people don't have set of numbers. I've said, nope. I come into the pitch always at this speed. When I break downwind, I'm always this speed. My base leg, my final. And I fly my airplane by the numbers. And if I fly by the numbers, I know if I'm straying away from the ideal.
3: Well, and you know, a lot of people, too, think, well, you know, it's a simple airplane. I don't really need, you know, SOPs. Everything's going well. It's a beautiful day. And what I would try to remind people is, developing a strong set of standard operating procedures is not to help you do things right when things are going right. It's to help you do things right when things are not going right.
1: 100% agree.
3: Yeah.
1: Yeah.
3: So,
1: but the simple things that we forget at times when you start flying the big airlines or head-up display, and it's the basic foundational attitude flying. You know, like when I'm teaching somebody to fly the rocket, I'm telling him to move the nose a certain location, and the airplane just takes off on its own. You know, because you tend to look too much on the inside, especially with all the glass cockpit that we have. It's a drool cup. Everybody's looking inside.
3: It's a distraction,
1: inside.
3: Isn't it? Yeah, it can be a distraction.
1: Yeah.
3: I often, people have often asked me what my favorite airplane is, and I usually say, well, it's whatever airplane I'm looking out the window of at the time, you know, because the view out the front's the same. But I'll ask you, F-18?
1: You know, like...
3: rocket?
1: I mean, so I went to an air show in Oregon. And I land there, I met this amazing crowd of general aviationists, and this gentleman, you know, and I just started this great discussion, and he says, what's your favorite airplane? I said, well, I love the VTOL Bonanza. There's something romantic about that airplane for me. And he opens his hangar doors, and he's got this gorgeous VTOL Bonanza. He goes, well, I got another airplane. And my second choice was like, please don't tell me you got a Carbon Cubby X. And he opens the door, and this Carbon Cubby X is there. And I'm just drooling now. Mm-hmm. And he asked me, he goes, well, do you want to go flying? So I went flying. And I first take off. He goes, do you have any tail dragger time? I go, oh, yeah, I got some. I take off, and I land, and beautiful landing. And he goes, okay, do that to me again. So I take off and land again. He goes, like, well, I'll be damned. He gets out of the airplane. He goes, I've never given my airplane to anybody else. And he gives me his Carbon Cubby X to go flying for half an hour.
3: Wow.
1: I could not remove the smile off my face for 2 days. It is such a raw airplane with the flaps in the, you know, top left corner of the canopy.

0: It's like, it's just incredible. And honestly, the best airplane is the one that you're currently flying.
1: That's what I think.
0: You have to enjoy what you have, because every one of them have their plus and minuses.
1: Absolutely. Absolutely. So. And there's such a – each one has its own personality, too. So.
0: Absolutely. Yeah. And they all have a challenge, but just enjoy what you're flying right now. It doesn't matter if it's an RV6 or if it's a Glass Air or if it's a Cub. I mean, every one of them have so much to offer, you know, for the general aviation.
2: Just quickly, tell American pilots, what are some places that we should fly to in Canada?
0: Well, if you got some sort of like a stall type aircraft, I would say go and see the Rocky Mountains west of Calgary. And that's basically, you know, when you think of the backcountry flying of USA by Idaho and Oregon and Washington, just continue up that valley and you're going to see so much. Other than that, though, if you like wine, Okanagan is absolutely amazing. Mm-hmm.
2: And I would say I actually took some clients up to Grand Prairie, Alberta, so just north of the of the Canadian Rockies there. Royal Canadian Air Force Major Eric O'Connor, home. Thank you for joining us.
0: Pleasure. Thanks for having me.
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4: You're listening to EAA Radio. I'm Fareed Gio, and I'm with EAA Chairman Tom Pobrezny and founder of Sporties, Hal Shevers. Welcome, both gentlemen.
5: Thank you. It's good to see you, Fareed, and we're ready for an exciting week at Oshkosh.
6: Thanks, Fareed. Let me tell you about this new program. It's a package that goes out to them. It's part of the Next Step program. Anyone that completes the first half of the private course, which essentially is the sport pilot or the recreational pilot, once they've done that, they have a free flight lesson coming. We have two complete private pilots already. But there are 3,700 kids that have signed up for our ground school. Why not have it that anybody can have a ride that way?
5: And I think that's the key thing, Hal, is the fact is that if people come by the Learn to Fly Center throughout the week, they'll be able to get more information. I'm looking at now with Hal the outstanding package that the Sporties team, the EA team, have put together over the last few weeks in terms of a Let's Go Flying package that introduces them to the world of flight, introductory lesson, membership in EAA, and other materials. It's not just the package, it's the value inside. And our goal is not just to get the kids in the air, but to get everybody in there who has interest in flying.
4: You both have a lot of enthusiasm for teaching people how to fly. It's pretty important right now, especially with the way the industry is. We need more pilots, don't we?
6: I think we sure do. There's definitely going to be a pilot shortage at the airline level in another couple of years. But we're talking about the guy who just wants to learn to fly. I just want to go. I want to be part of the flying community, the flying culture. I'd like to be able to take my kid and show him a sunset. I'd like to be able to take my wife and go out Sunday afternoon and get a hamburger.
5: You know, building off of what Hal said, Fareed, is the fact is that, yes, we need pilots in the industry and so forth, but really this is to engage people to share their passion for flight, to engage in flying, to show them the path to how to get there. And it's a significant next step. There's been a series of steps that we've worked on a collaborative basis, and the good news is we keep taking steps forward and providing the materials and the opportunities that the Army of EAAers and aviation enthusiasts can take this and move forward.
4: And the Next Step program, just this past spring, had a couple of successful graduates, one getting their license and another...
6: Two.
4: Already. Yes.
6: Yes, already. In less, just about a year, there are 3,700 kids signed up for it. And as we two have their private licenses.
4: And now it's time for the adults to get in the game.
6: Right.
5: And with this
6: package, you can get somebody started. You can change their lives.
5: And Hal hit the nail on the head. You know, you look at what's going on here this week, this focus on aviation. We want to share the passion, share the excitement, and create pathways to participation. This is another step on that path toward growing the aviation community. And it's a great partnership with Sporties and with Hal. We couldn't be more enthused. And we look forward to being here next year, reporting on the next level of progress.
4: Hal and Tom, thanks very much.
5: Thank you.
6: Thank you. Thank you.
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7: Welcome to EAA Radio. I'm Wireless Mike.
8: I'm Paul Pridecker.
1: And
7: we are joining us today is Executive Director of JS Firm, Abby Hutter. Thank you for coming in today.
8: Yeah, thanks, guys, for having me again. Been coming to EAA since 2014, and just seems to get bigger every year.
1: Well, you know, we've talked about, you know, the churn in the industry.
8: Yeah.
1: And certainly not just for pilots, but just about anything you want to do in aviation is a possibility.
8: Mm-hmm.
1: So where does JS Firm fit into this to kind of help that solution?
8: Yeah, so jsfirm.com has actually been around for 25 years. A lot of people have the misconception that we're just jobs for pilots and mechanics, but we actually have 21 categories of aviation jobs. So everything from marketing, admin, finance, pilots, mechanics, avionics, line service, 21 categories. It's about 30,000 aviation jobs on our website today, and there's 40 companies here on site that are hiring not only pretty much all year at this point, but they're actively accepting resumes and networking and trying to hire. And it's everyone from your Airbus and your Boeing and your Deltas to your, you know, your Lycoming, your Whip Airs. Everybody's hiring.
1: And how do you... Are you help get the word out about all of these? So what mechanisms do you use?
8: We do. So we've been partnered with EAA now for 9 years to help with their career fair. So we help them onboard companies. It is free to participate for companies as long as you're an exhibitor. And then we work with the companies to find out what they're hiring for. We take those positions and we blast them out to the industry, and we make sure everybody knows who's going to be here and what they're hiring for. And obviously EAA is going to have the foot traffic anyways, but we send out hundreds of thousands of emails just making sure everyone knows that they can come here and not only enjoy EAA and support what EAA does, but go home with a new job.
1: So, Abby, you mentioned 21, I think you said. What are the top three or four?
8: Pilots, mechanics. Probably management are probably our top categories. And then followed there shortly after with the avionics, line service, executives. Any job in aviation for any aviation company can be found on our website.
7: What's the most unique job that most people wouldn't think of that you guys deal with?
8: The ones that I sometimes think about maybe applying for are the corporate flight attendant jobs that require.
1: Yeah.
8: I think I just need to get my CPR certification and figure out some safety stuff. But my gosh, there are some awesome jobs out there for corporate flight attendants, regular flight attendants. There's some really neat, you know, like helicopter jobs that are on cruise ships.
1: Mm-hmm.
8: And whether it's a pilot or a mechanic, you stay with the aircraft and you might be on a private yacht, you know, maintaining that aircraft so that the owners can take off and fly off to wherever they
1: as
8: want.
1: They wish.
8: And
1: yeah.
8: You also get to live on the yacht. So there's some perks there. Another one that I've seen is same thing where it's a twin otter flying out of Missoula, Montana, taking the owner up to British Columbia for, you know, their second or third home. And the pilot has pilot housing at the property. And you just kind of get all the perks and you get to fly the owner around in the Twin Otter. So there's so much cool stuff.
1: And what do you have international input into this?
8: We do. So we are worldwide, but generally it's domestic companies that are hiring internationally. So we are trying to grow internationally as much as we can, but it's kind of like the chicken or the egg thing. We got to get the job so we can get the candidates, right? Get the resumes on the website. So something that we're charging very fast forward.
7: So at EAA, as you've mentioned, there's a lot of people out here who are hiring, and there's been some slowing down for various reasons, but there's still just so many people here who are, you know, willing to interview you. How much of that are you sending out to people to get them to come here? How much is people just coming here and stumbling into all of that?
8: There's a lot of stumbling, and there's a lot of people that are coming in. We have people coming into the career and education tent that are dressed very, you know, much more nicer than we are, right? And they're carrying a billfold with their resume. They're handing out their resume. And there's other people that are here with their kids and their wife or their husband and pushing their kids around in a stroller, and they're like, oh, I didn't know that NetJets was hiring in my backyard. I'm going to go talk to them, right? It's just opportunities you wouldn't have otherwise been aware of, which I think is the best kind of networking, right?
1: So do you, from a marketing standpoint, do you do direct mail and things like that, or is it mainly just get on our website.
8: So
1: how do you make that happen?
8: It's interesting that you've asked that. So I've been with JS Firm for 10 years now, in October, and it's interesting to see that actually direct mailing is coming back because the world is going digital, so people's mailboxes are a little less empty. So we just sent one for Silver Air Private Jets. They're out of California. They're looking for BD-700 pilots, type-rated pilots, and we just sent out 900 mailers on the west coast of the country to every BD-700 type-rated pilot, and they're like, they're doing everything, right? So they're hitting them digitally, they're hitting them by text, they're hitting them in their mailbox, because you literally, everybody's working, right? So you got to shake them and say, hey, look at this opportunity.
1: Yeah, before I was in aviation, I was actually was a VP of marketing for a company. We did not do digital marketing at that time. This was
7: it
1: some time
7: exist.
1: Ago. That's right. But the one thing that we were learning is that, you know, in order to be successful, you have to have multiple points of entry on how you're communicating, because some people are going to be in the social media platforms. Mm-hmm. Some people still like opening their mail.
8: Yeah.
1: We got all the other platforms. So it seems like it's, you know, if you can be marketing in a variety of different ways, your hit rate will be better.
8: Absolutely.
7: So obviously, AirVenture is the 700-pound gorilla where everybody comes to. But you do other in-person events for jobs, for pilots and other people.
8: Yeah, so we also partner with Sun and Fun to do a very similar, you know, week-long career fair. But career fairs really aren't our business. It's the marketing of the event. So companies come to us and say, hey, we're going to have this event. Can you help us tell the world? So that's what we do. We have, you know, we're in the aviation industry. And then in addition to advertising it on JS Firm, we have 57 partners right now. And it's everyone from AOPA, EAA, Sun and Fun, PAMA, GAMA, all the acronyms of aviation. When companies advertise on our website, we share them with all of those websites. And it's schools, too. It's Western Michigan University. They take the jobs, they put them in their newsletters, and they go out. And our goal at JS Firm is just to get those jobs in front of the most relevant people within the aviation industry. And it's, you mentioned a slowdown happening, and we're kind of every day, like, you see what the majors are doing, right? I just read that American Airlines is already saying a Q3, like, $10 million loss, right? Mm-hmm. So then we're like, gosh, you know, and it's a trickle-down effect. So we're waiting for it, and we're watching, but, you know, the pilots, that kind of ebbs and flows. The mechanics always, that need always seems to be very strong, and there's still a pretty big shortage there. And, again, companies are just, even on our website, they're vying for top spot to the point where Piedmont Airlines has secured on our website the number one result nationally anytime you search a pilot job, pilot fixed wing job. It's Piedmont Airlines.
1: I've often described the industry as operating either in max thrust or in full reverse. Right now, I think it's max thrust with a little bit of drag.
8: Yeah. That's good.
7: And one of the things that I saw back in the recession back in 07, 08 is there was actually a lot of people who left their career in aviation because they didn't see any future.
8: Right.
7: And, you know, now, you know, a few years later, I actually know some of those people getting back into aviation because it's like, oh, my gosh, this is so much better. Can you speak to any of those kinds of trends and to somebody who might be discouraged if, like, oh, there's a little slowdown now?
8: I think that's aviation. You have to stick with it because, you know, every time there's a dip, there's a, you know, it's reciprocal. So it's going to come back. And if you can stay with it, same thing. People in JS Firm, we would meet at shows and they're like, oh, I got out of the industry. You know, they went to car mechanics or they went to something else. And now, you know, it came back full force to where United is literally sort of growing mechanics, taking kids right out of high school, taking them out to California, paying for them to get their AMP. And then they have to stay with them for 3 years. But they're coming out of high school making $25, $26 an hour.
1: What does the JS stand for?
8: Job search.
1: Makes sense.
8: Yeah.
7: Simple.
8: And it's important to note, too, all the marketing that we do for companies, our website has always been free for job seekers. So it's free to search and apply to jobs. And every company that's hiring here is also hiring on our website. So you can come here, come to EAA, talk to people, and then you can also apply on our website as well year-round.
7: So if I apply on your website, you know, do I say, like, hey, I'm looking for a job, and these are kind of the parameters, and then you, what do you give me back?
8: So jsfirm.com, unfortunately, doesn't do any of the recruiting or any of the connecting. We truly are a software. companies pay to advertise. We load their jobs into the system, and then you look for those jobs, and you, when you click apply, you upload your resume, and we send it to the company. Mm-hmm. So there's no, I mean, we have a team of 30 people, but we're not, you know, reviewing resumes or spell checking or doing anything on that side. You can call us if you need help, but free for job seekers, and it's so, sort of on the job seeker to
1: so
8: follow that through.
1: Ballpark, how many resumes are uploaded?
8: I would say we're close to 500,000.
1: Oof.
8: And that's and I can tell you, I promise you, they're up to date and they're relevant, because when companies search resumes on our database, if they get one that has bad contact, they let us know and we find that person, and then we either determine that they're no longer relevant to the industry and we take the resume off, or we're like, hey, you got to update your information. You know, XYZ company is trying to get a hold of you.
7: That's a lot of people to be chasing after.
8: It's a lot of people, and the companies are in the database and they're searching. So even if you're not actively looking for work, upload your resume. You never know who you'll get a phone call from.
1: And you're here on the field somewhere?
8: Yes, we're in the Career Center. So mm-hmm. we're right next to Endeavor. That's where all the regional airlines are. And then we're right behind NASA. So if anyone wants to stop by cjsfirm.com, they can meet our team, learn a little bit more about our website. And then we can also direct you if you're looking for a certain company that's hiring on site. We have a pretty good lay of the land after 10 years.
1: Well, we appreciate what you do for the industry, because it helps a lot.
8: Yeah.
7: All right. Well, thank you for coming and sharing with that with everybody. And hopefully that'll help somebody get a job out there.
8: Yeah.
7: And we look forward to talking to you in the future.
8: Awesome.
7: We've been talking with Abby Hutter from jsfirm.com.
8: There it is.
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9: This is Digital Dave.
10: And I'm Fast Eddie.
9: And the problem with dead sticking the 747 on the moon was no lunch service?
10: No lunch service at all.
9: Yeah, that's a problem.
10: The baggage handlers were on strike, too.
9: Yeah. We're joined by Sean Clark of some organization nobody's ever heard of called NASA.
10: NASA? Who are they?
9: I don't know. Some guys hanging out in Texas and Florida. I don't know what they do.
10: They really have a cool logo, though. I'll give them that.
9: Yeah. Yeah. And anyway, he brought with him his airplane, which I don't see how he ever fit in that thing.
10: Well, the one thing I noticed is that not only is it a small airplane, but it's got this really skinny wing on it.
9: Yeah.
10: And lots of fans on the front of it.
9: And, yeah, that's 14 electric motors. That's a lot of motors.
10: That's a lot of
9: motors. That's a lot of prop envy.
10: That is prop envy. Well, you know,
9: Well, tell
10: Sean,
9: us about
10: tell
9: this.
10: Us about
9: yes.
10: It. Yeah, really.
11: Well,
10: we're losing it here.
11: Yeah, thank you. So, yeah, we're here from NASA. We're here from several centers, NASA Langley, Armstrong, Glenn. It's a team effort here. We're researching new airplanes. NASA's going back to X-planes, so we're doing a manned X-plane for the first time in almost two decades.
9: Wow.
11: This is a model of the X-57. It's an all-electric airplane using electric motors. Like you said, 14 of them.
9: Yeah.
11: It's a crazy design.
9: Yep.
10: You got that right.
11: Yeah, and it's going to be battery-powered, so we got our work cut out for us, but there's a lot of work for electrical engineers now.
9: Yeah, I was going to say. My first question was, or my first thought was 14 motors because you can't get single motors big enough, or you just like a lot of propellers?
11: We wanted to find a technology that would let us make airplanes more efficient. So mm-hmm. we think that the X-57 is going to cruise at about one-fifth of the energy that the baseline airplane we're retrofitting used. So we think with electric motors, we can improve things and use so much less energy that it's going to make sense to have all these electric motors.
9: Okay. One question I thought about. Tractor configuration puts a lot more turbulent air across the wing. Wouldn't a pusher with laminar flow be more efficient?
11: It could. One of the features of the wing is we only use most of the motors, the 12 small motors, we only use at takeoff and landing. So the rest of the time, those propellers will actually fold up into the nacelle and be in a low drag configuration. And it was easier for us to build all of that hardware in front of the wing instead of behind it, so that way we don't interfere with our flaps and ailerons.
9: Gotcha.
10: All right, that makes sense. That's what I was wondering about, was all the, you got two big motors and you got a whole bunch of little itty bitty guys, and I was wondering, why would you do that when you could, it would be, you know, intimately more efficient to use a couple of really big ones. But
11: right.
10: Now I see what you're doing. This is a way of pulling the power back.
11: Yeah.
9: Right. So when they take off, it's really going to sound like a lot of angry bees.
10: Yeah.
11: Well, and that's something you can do with this technology. We've got so many motors, we could run them all at the same speed and shape the noise pattern so that it's away from the surrounding community of the airfield. Or you could run them at different speeds, and then you'll have different frequencies from each one, and they won't add up to as much noise as if you had just a couple big motors.
9: Sure, they've even thought about that.
10: Well, you know, the thing of it being is with electric motors, they're not inherently noisy anyway. I fly electric RC. You could barely hear the things, even the bigger ones.
11: Yeah. When we run, we've been running our cruise motor on our static test stand, and you can't even hear the motor. You just hear the prop noise. I've never been able to separate the motor noise from the prop noise, but now the motor is so quiet, all that's left is the prop.
9: And then that's just a matter of good design and low propeller speed.
10: I was going to say, the propeller design is going to make a big difference on your noise signature and your efficiency, too. Because years ago, they came out with, the Q-tips? It was basically a bent propeller.
9: They're out there for a while, but they didn't catch on.
10: Yeah, they sure did.
9: If our listeners want to see this model they have here, you can go to the live stream at eaaradio.net, and you will see the airplane featured prominently on our webcam feed.
10: And the other thing is, we'll hold it up to the microphone so that you with the radio can see it as well.
9: Yes, exactly.
10: How far along are you on the construction of the actual airplane?
11: We're well into the project. We've been doing this for a couple years now. We have our airframe. We're actually retrofitting a Technim P2006T.
9: And so starting out with a composite airplane?
11: Well, it's an aluminum, so the fuselage is not going to change. It'll stay aluminum, but when we go to our experimental wing, this high-performance wing, that will be composite. And so our airplane's actually over at Scaled Composites in Mojave, California right now, getting electrified.
10: A great place to have it.
11: Yeah.
9: Someone's got to run out and buy a crap load of batteries.
10: Yeah.
11: Well, it's perfect because I work at Armstrong and it's on my way to work, so I can stop by and help out with the airplane whenever I need to.
9: Oh, nice.
10: What kind of batteries are you going to be using on this thing?
11: Yeah, so it's battery powered. We're using 18650 cells, just like Tesla. So
9: they're small
11: cylindrical cells. We need about 5,000 of them, so that'll keep us in the air for long enough to do our flight research, but it's a lot of batteries.
10: I was going to say, you're going to have those batteries wedged in just about every crack and open space inside the airplane.
11: It's a challenge. Batteries today don't have quite enough energy for electric propulsion to make sense yet, but they're getting better every year.
10: So
11: right now we have to use the whole backseat area and the whole cargo area behind that.
9: So it's a centralized battery pack, not a separate pack for each motor.
11: Exactly. We split it into two packs so that we can have a redundant architecture. So that way, if we have a problem with one battery pack, we can shut it off and fly home with the other one.
10: Yeah, okay. That's a good idea. What about speed controllers? Are you using 14 different speed controllers, or are you kind of piggybacking the motors?
11: That's a great question. We're actually using 16. So our,
10: 16.
11: Our cruise motor
9: system.
11: They got
9: some extras.
11: Yeah. The two at the wingtips here that are used for the whole flight, the cruise part of the flight especially, those motors are six-phase motors. So there's two speed controllers for each motor. And that way, it's completely independent systems. One battery feeds one, and the other battery feeds the other. And that way, we can drive off of one side or another of the motor.
9: So when you're saying six phase, to me, I'm thinking two banks, like a radial. You got
11: kinda.
9: A forward
11: they're
9: set of windings.
11: They're interleaved.
9: Okay, so it's all one rotor, one stator.
11: Exactly. And if you count around the windings on the motor, half of them are for inverter number one and half are for inverter number two.
9: Okay. Well, that's got to make some – you got to have some good position sensing and sequencing to get them all firing in the right order.
11: We're actually doing it with no position sensors. So it's a challenge, but the speed controllers are smart. Joby Aviation is doing our motors and controllers for the cruise system, and they've built a smart motor controller that can sense the speed of the motor just by the back EMF on the windings.
9: Right. That's the way a lot of the models do it,
11: too.
9: Yeah.
11: Yeah.
9: You know, I've got an electric scooter. I wonder if it's got an extra motor laying around.
11: These motors are 60 kilowatts, so you'd get
9: moving
11: pretty quick.
9: Oh, it'd go fast, wouldn't it?
10: You wouldn't be able to keep the tire on the thing.
11: Right.
9: Yeah, but what fun.
10: Well, what is, you talk 60 kilowatts. What's the motor weigh?
11: I don't have the weight in front of me. They're about 25 pounds each, but I could get you a more specific number if you come by and look at our fact sheet over in the NASA.
10: I was going to say, can you bring us a motor? We'd love to mess around with one of those things.
9: I don't think they're going to do that anytime soon, but...
11: Joby has just finished building the first round of flight motors, and we're going to be doing the flight qualification at NASA Armstrong in the next couple months, and so we're going to do a full FAR Part 33 test sequence so that we can make these airworthy and start to fly them on our airplane.
9: Does it have 14 separate throttles? That would be a handful. Like,
11: that would be...
9: Six up, seven, no, four.
11: It's interesting. So the pilot will have two levers, just like the original Technim, and those control the two big motors. The small motors, you only use at takeoff and landing. So it's like flaps. It's a high lift device.
9: Okay.
11: So he'll have a switch. He flips it on. They automatically add lift as he needs it. So they know the airspeed. And as you go slower, they add more power. As you speed up, they add less power.
9: So he has no control over their throttle other than, yes, I want it, no, I don't.
11: Exactly. It's a smart high-lift system.
9: Wow.
10: Have you guys ever thought of, say you're buzzing along on this thing and your right engine up and decides to quit. You lose one of your inverters or something, and then the second one up and quits on you. Now you're single engine. Do you have a provision so that you can cut the other engines in to compensate for losing a motor like that?
11: That would be something you would want to do eventually. We've got the high performance test pilots out at NASA, so we don't have to worry too much about that because he'll be able to manually do that and shut off the other cruise motor and come in for a glide landing out on the dry lake bed at Edwards Air Force Base, or flip on the high lift system if he needs to.
9: Now, the one thing that comes to mind when you talk about high lift and all this adding power, what is your projected takeoff and landing distance?
11: Yeah, that's exactly a challenge that we're hoping to solve here. So the whole point of the project is to make a low cruise energy airplane, but keep the same flight envelope. So you can see our wing is a lot smaller than the original wing, but that would normally ruin your stall performance and require you to make high speed takeoff and landing. But this high lift system, the 12 small motors, fix that so that you get the same stall performance that we originally had. So once we're in the full configuration with all 14 motors, it'll be about the same as the original Technum. We'll be able to take off in 2,000 feet.
10: So what you're doing is you're using the air coming off of your little motors to help generate extra lift on that skinny wing.
11: That's exactly right.
10: Yeah, blown, what was it, the blown surface theory or something like that?
9: Yeah, Calanda effect? No, that's different. Anyway. Somebody's going to hot rod it, and we're going to see the Valdez competition with, you know, landing distance of 5 feet.
10: You know what? No, I'll tell you what they're going to do. They're going to take one of those Valdez STOL airplanes, and they're going to put this system on it. You're going to see a Cub out there with 14 props.
9: Hey, there you go. There's an interesting idea. Where you guys are in the NASA pavilion, you say?
11: We're over in Gateway Park. There's a big NASA building over there. We've got displays for our space missions. We've got displays for the new low-boom flight demonstrator X-plane that's coming and for the X-57 electric X-plane.
9: When do you project that to fly?
11: We'll be flying in different configurations. So the next flight will be Mod 2, we call it. It's our second configuration. We did some flights with an unmodified Technum P2060. The next flight will be with that original Technum wing with the motors inboard and the original nacelle where the Rotex engines are normally mounted. And so that'll be an all-electric flight in 2018. And then we'll go to this new high-performance wing with the motors at the wingtips in 2019.
9: Very good, very
10: good. That's a very ambitious schedule.
11: It is.
10: We look forward to seeing that.
9: Well, Sean, thank you for coming. We've been listening to Sean Clark of NASA talking about the X-57.
10: And no, this isn't rocket science, but it's still fun.
9: Yep. This is Digital Dave.
10: And I'm Fast Eddie, and you're listening to EAA Radio.
12: We are on the fly. We're on the fly down here in Vintage today, a beautiful Monday, and have the pleasure of meeting some people to talk to about cool old vintage airplanes. And I'm joined by Greg Heckman. Greg has a beautiful 1928 Lincoln Page biplane. Welcome, Greg.
13: Thank you. Exciting to be here.
12: And the rain has stopped, and we're even more excited about that because these old airplanes don't like that kind of weather.
13: No, fortunately, you know, we had some rain to deal with Saturday, but nothing severe wind-wise, and, of course, hail. None of us want to deal with hail.
12: Right.
13: The H word, but yep. This is great.
12: So tell me a little bit. I see your airplane over there, and people are flocking around that beautiful 28 Lincoln Page biplane. That's a very rare airplane, isn't it?
13: Yeah, so the Lincoln Page Company made about 80 of these. And, you know, unfortunately, like many airplanes from that era, only a handful have existed. There's a couple hanging around in museums, and there was one or is one flying on the West Coast with a radial engine on it, but this is really the only originally powered one currently airworthy and flying.
12: So tell me a little bit about how this came to be. How did you acquire the airplane, and what was your inspiration for doing so? And then what did it take for you to get it to where it is right now here at Oshkosh?
13: Yeah, well, if I could just step back a little bit and say, you know, the progression, because really there wasn't a lot of owners, but the airplane was purchased new in 1928 by a gentleman in Wheeling, Illinois named Chuck Balling. And unfortunately, Chuck wrecked the airplane in 1929 with only about 60 hours on the airframe and engine. It sat in and around a chicken coop on his property until a friend of mine named Eric Andy Anderson bought it in 1966. And Andy stored it in his shed. And when he realized in the 2000s he was too old to do anything with it, he asked me if I would take the project over, and in 2011 I acquired it. So what you're looking at here is probably the lowest time OX-5 powered airplane in the world, with only about 60 hours on the airframe and engine, and it's all numbers matching original.
12: Wow, that is impressive. The earlier in the show, Susan was talking about this OX-5 organization. Did you join that organization when you got this project?
13: And you know, I did not, and it wasn't because I had anything against the organization, but I tend to not be much of a club-type person. I just like to just put my head down and do my own things, and I learned an awful lot, talked to a lot of people. And it's not a complicated engine. You know, it's over 100-year-old technology. It's a tinkerer's engine. But I think with some modern ingenuity, some modern engineering, and technology that we have available today, we can make it a much safer engine.
12: So tell us a little bit about how it works, because a lot of our listeners maybe don't even know what an OX-5 is.
13: Okay, so the OX-5 is one of the first mass-produced engines made. There were 12,000 of them built between about 1915 and 1919. And they were primarily used in the famous Curtiss Jenny that flew in World War I and other aircraft. Because there were so many made, aircraft manufacturers, even up to 1930, were still installing these engines in new aircraft because they were readily available and very inexpensive. A manufacturer like Lincoln Page could buy this engine brand new in a crate for $250.
12: Wow.
13: And even though it was an antiquated design at that time, it made for a very inexpensive airplane, and they got along fine.
12: So tell us, engines have come a long way since 1928, but tell us about this particular engine, what made it, other than it being cheap, what made it so popular, and what were some of the downfalls of the engine that made them so they don't use them anymore in most airplanes?
13: Yeah, well, it's one of the few single ignition aircraft engines out there. So it's only got one magneto. And, at the time when these engines were made, it was not a very reliable magneto, and it really was the main source for engine out failures. You lose one magneto, you're going down. There's no backup. It's a water-cooled engine. And believe it or not, I mean, if you count all the water connections between hose clamps and fittings, there are 64 water connections on this airplane.
12: Wow.
13: Yeah, so lots of places for leaks.
12: That could be a pitfall.
13: Yeah.
12: That's for sure.
13: And, in spite of its size of 504 cubic inches, it only puts out 90 horsepower. So it tends to be a little underpowered for some of these heavier, bigger airplanes.
12: Okay. Yeah. So tell us about the Lincoln Page. What's it like to fly?
13: You know, it's really quite a fun airplane. A lot of the aircraft from this era are a little heavy on the controls, and this is no different. It's heavy on the controls, but still, in spite of that, it's a very honest airplane to fly. It's a very predictable airplane to fly. It doesn't do anything, crazy or stupid on you. It flies a lot like a Piper Cub, a 65-horse Cub. It cruises at 75 mile an hour. It stalls at 35. It's just a real honest, predictable airplane, but yet you got to get used to having heavy, stiff controls, and that's really the main difference. Now, this one also has no brakes and a tail skid on it, so you got to be familiar with the ground handling characteristics of that as well.
12: Yeah, that's a little different than
13: it
12: having
13: is.
12: A
13: yeah.
12: tail wheel back there to steer around.
13: Right.
12: So what prepared you to fly this airplane? Did you fly something similar to this before you acquired this?
13: Yeah, I'm with a museum in Broadhead called the Kelch Aviation Museum. And if you ever get to Broadhead, it's a wonderful museum to visit. And we've got a collection of vintage airplanes from this era. And really, I've got the fortunate job of being really the chief mechanic and pilot for these aircraft, so I get to fly some fun stuff like Stearman C-3Bs, Curtiss Wright Travelairs, and lots of other fun airplanes.
12: Okay. Yeah, Al Kelch's collection is a beautiful collection of airplanes. So if somebody – you said there's, what, three of these still remaining in the world?
13: Yeah, I would say probably in total there might be four or five, but most of them just hanging in museums that really aren't even operational anymore for the most part.
12: It's amazing, over the years I get to talk to a lot of people similar to yourself. It's amazing how in the old days, and I say old days, the 20s, 30s, 40s, how often these airplanes ended up in barns and just left there to rot.
13: You know, airplane crashes in that era were not uncommon. In fact, I think you anticipated going down at one time or another. You know, the fortunate thing was back then we didn't have runways. We had flying fields. So you really could always take off and land into the wind. You know, you had these big square blocks. But airplane accidents were not uncommon. And I think, you know, because airplanes were cheap, readily available, they just put them away or destroyed them and went on to something different. It wasn't like today where if you ding up your airplane, you know, you have a heart attack and you fix it. You know, back then, they just, whatever happened, happened.
12: So, yeah, so if they didn't have somebody nearby that knew how to work on it, in the barn it went, huh?
13: Yes.
12: And onto a new airplane or something?
13: A different airplane, yeah.
12: That's crazy, right?
13: Right.
12: In this day and age, we would never think of doing that. You know, it's just crazy. What's the most fun you've had with this airplane?
13: You know, certainly having it here is really the highlight. When it looked like earlier in the year I was going to finish it, I gave Ray Johnson a call, and I said, Ray, it looks like I'm going to have this Lincoln Page done. You know, is it possible to bring it in here to EAA? Because I've got no brakes and a tail skid. It has to land on grass. And I got to give the vintage division here a lot of thanks and credit for making all that possible in getting this aircraft here. They've been great to work with. They've been very accommodating. And
12: did you land down at the ultralight runway and then push
13: Pioneer,
12: it up?
13: Pioneer.
12: Oh,
13: Field.
12: At Pioneer. Okay.
13: Yeah. And, you know, what I really want to tell people is I didn't bring it here for any glory and accolades on my part. I brought it here because this old girl has sat for the last 89 years, and she deserves her day of glory. Having people walk around, look at it. You know, this airplane, it was meant to fly, and the poor girl has sat for so long, she deserves her day of glory, and that's really what I want the people to see and appreciate. I wasn't here for my benefit, my glory. It's this airplane's day to shine once again and have people appreciate it.
12: Well, it's an absolutely beautiful restoration, and I congratulate you on the work that you did. And thank you for bringing it here and sharing it with everybody. I mean, that's why we come here. We like to see airplanes, you know.
13: It is. And, you know, we don't see too many OX5-powered airplanes here because of the logistics and difficulty in bringing them in. But, again, you know, Ray and Susan made that possible, and really the whole vintage division made that possible, and they deserve a lot of thanks for that.
12: They do have an OX5 engine on a stand over here,
13: yes,
12: that they run every day.
13: Yes, Dave Hedgecock has brought that for many years and has run that, so people get a chance to see one, not all cowled up, and to get to hear it run. And I'll tell you, you know, set up right, of course, that one has a starter on it. My engine does not have a starter, but it is one of the easiest hand-propping engines that I have ever run. It just, if it's set up right, it will go on the first blade every time.
12: Now, have you been able to add a second magneto to this engine?
13: No, it still has the single magneto. Took a lot of care overhauling it, and so far it hasn't skipped a beat. Everything's been running great.
12: Okay, that's fantastic. That's interesting that, you know, you're talking about technology and advances, but some things just can't be fixed, right? I mean,
13: right.
12: It's just, it'd have to be a different engine, I suppose. Or there'd have to be a big enough interest or want to develop something. There's just not enough of them, right?
13: And that's probably why the OX5 is not for everybody, because it is a tinkerer's engine. You have to know the inner workings. You have to be able to really plan on working on it before every flight, greasing, oiling. So it is something that you just can't jump in and turn the key and go like we do so many of the other airplanes here today.
12: Awesome. Greg, thank you so much for joining us on the radio today. We sure appreciate you and your airplane. And
13: thank you very much.
12: Here
13: glad to be here.
12: J-Mont G, we're on the fly. We'll take a break, and we'll talk more airplanes here in just a few moments. 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
12: Fantastic day, and what a way to round out a Friday on a fantastic week. From a, once again, fantastic air venture, especially weather-wise. Oh, my gosh.
15: Isn't it beautiful? Yeah.
12: Yeah.
15: Doesn't get better than this.
12: J-Mont G on the fly down at what used to be known as Ultralights. Now we call this the Fun Fly Zone because a lot more stuff happens down here than just Ultralights. It used to be Ultralights. Now you have a myriad of activities down here. Tim Bogenhagen is the EA Member Program Specialist for Communities and also this week, the staff liaison for the Fun Fly Zone. Thanks for joining us and co-hosting with me today.
16: Thank you, Jeff. It's a pleasure to be here. We appreciate you being down here.
12: Yeah, well, there's so much to see and do down here. Why don't you give us a rundown of what this area offers for attendees in the Fun Fly Zone down here in the South End?
16: I'd be happy to. Fun Fly Zone, it's the home. So it's the central base and operation area for ultralights. And ultralights can be fixed wing, looks like a nice little airplane. Could be a helicopter ultralight. Could be a paramotor where you're foot launching it, literally running into the air and you got a canopy underneath you. Could be weight shift trikes. You know, the motorcycles of the sky. You're just shifting your weight around there just like you're riding a motorcycle.
12: Okay.
16: So all these different types of flying machines could be an ultralight. They're down here. Light sport aircraft. So the light end of light sport and a lot of the light sport, which you would think of as maybe a STOL plane. We're looking at a couple of them out here in front. You got the Kit Fox style, the Avid style, and you see many of them with the large tires and, you know, the
12: They're
16: the
12: doing
16: sponginess.
12: Off-airport landing stuff.
16: They do off-airport stuff. So they're home here. Homebuilt Rotorcraft is the home for all of the Fun Fly Zone. So you got helicopters that are homebuilt. You got gyroplanes that are home built, so they operate here at the Fun Fly Zone. Hot air balloons. Hot air balloons are here, so they're standing up and doing tether operations right next to our barn in the morning or the evening. If the wind is calm, we're talking like under 5 miles an hour.
12: Mm-hmm, okay.
16: And then at night, the Twilight Flight Fest, which is an air show basically, conducted by air show operations off of the grass runway. So the neat thing about Fun Fly Zone is there's a grass runway where all of these unique aircraft fly from, including the air show called Twilight Flight Fest.
12: Tell us about the Twilight Flight Fest. Say that fast five times.
16: Twilight Flight Fest, Twilight Flight Fest, Twilight Flight Fest. Three, how about that?
12: Yeah, that's enough, right?
16: TFF, okay, TFF. So, okay, it starts off with the STOL planes, and these are like the big, you know, Super Cubs, Cessna 170s, custom Zeniths and things like that. The ones that are really designed for short takeoff and landing operations, but yet these are big planes. They're big, heavy planes. A lot of them used in the bush, things like that. So they do a little demonstration out there and they try and set it down on a line, see how quickly they can stop.
12: Little competition.
16: Little competition.
12: And how long is the grass runway here at the ultralights?
16: 900-foot landing distance.
12: 900 feet.
16: 900 with obstructions on both ends. Okay. So any pilot knows 900-foot obstructions on both ends. Not a lot of planes go into something like that, do they?
12: But, of course, these STOL airplanes can easily do that.
16: STOLs easily do it.
12: Yeah.
16: Yeah. So then they got paramotors. There's a paramotor team which does, you know, mild aerobatic type formation flying and things like that. They fly at Twilight Flight Fest. It's really neat because they got their paramotors rigged up with LED lights, and they got some smoke systems, so it's it's a spectacle, basically.
12: Yeah.
16: And they do their thing. We got some skydivers who dive in, and then we round out the evening with model aircraft flying, and not your traditional model aircraft. It's not what you think of, like you and I would fly. We're talking hardcore, aerobatic, 3D, you know, aerobatic-type maneuvers that you just look at and shake, and how can anybody coordinate their mind and their fingertips while looking at it to do what they do? It's remarkable.
12: Yeah. During the night air show on the main grounds, we see a drone show. You also have some drone activity down here, don't you?
16: No, sir. Not one. No,
12: not
16: you are
12: evening.
16: Misinformed on that, my friend.
12: I am.
16: Yeah, no drones down here.
12: So all the LED lights are not drones. They're actually paramotors or paragliders or...
16: Arrhythmia, the aerobatic team on their paramotors, they have LED lighting on them.
12: Okay.
16: So they become very visible to the people in the crowd.
12: So that's even cooler. It looks a lot like a drone show, but it's actually paramotors.
16: It's a manned ultralight vehicle, paramotor.
12: Very cool.
16: Yeah, those guys are running into the sky, and girls. Got a couple girls in there, part of the team as well. And they're actually... Have you ever had the dream running into the sky and you're just flying? Have you ever had that dream?
12: No, I've had that falling dream that everyone's had.
16: Oh, that's a nightmare. That's not a dream. That's a nightmare, man. Okay. And you're literally flying. You are the aircraft, flying like a bird. Paramotors are that, in a sense, because you literally run into the sky.
12: Well, that's a cool lead into the fact that we're going to get to talk to some guys about paramotors later in the show, right? That's
16: yeah.
12: That's very cool.
16: Yeah.
12: And that's becoming a popular part of this segment of aviation, which is the, you know,
16: the light end of aviation, end if of you aviation, will, the yep. affordable end. And this area of the Fun Fly Zone is full of the quote-unquote affordable aviation.
12: Okay.
16: It's a great entry point for people if they want to get into it because the flying machines are easy to learn to fly. They're very stable and docile, so they're very safe. And, you know, they don't cost a lot of money, relatively speaking. So it's a great entry point. Plus, for people like me, I've been flying a long time. You know, I've owned general aviation airplanes, but I own ultralight style, low and slow aircraft because I love that type of flying.
12: The freedom. It's a different sense of freedom. I mean, any type of flying is freedom,
16: yep.
12: so to speak, from the bonds of the earth, right? But this is more of an experience of a man meets air type
16: exactly.
12: of experience.
16: And part of that, I think, is because of the openness of a lot of the flying machines. You get the air and you feel air over your body, kind of like riding a motorcycle if you ride motorcycles. Also, a big thing about it, I think, is the light wing loading of the vehicles and the light aircraft is that I describe it as being a feather in the wind, where wind currents, turbulence, air has an effect on the vehicle. We watch birds fly, right?
12: Mm-hmm.
16: And a lot of times you see a bird flying, and they're kind of like all over the place sometimes, right, when there's a wind. And that's kind of what an ultralight is, doing the same thing. The bird's fully controllable. The ultralight's fully controllable. But you're affected by that light wing loading, and so you feel more connected to the air, is I think what you were kind of referring to.
12: Yeah. Well, let's rehash for the listeners what some different segments of ultralights are as far as the regulations are concerned. So there's some of these aircraft that are flown outside, really, of FAA regulation, correct?
16: I'm sorry. We don't like regulations down here. I don't okay. want to talk yeah. about
12: it. We're at the barn.
16: That's verboten. Yeah. No, regulations, yeah. what the heck is that? Okay.
12: We're down on the farm at the barn. There's no regulations
16: there's no
12: down
16: regulation
12: here.
16: Down here. No, come on down. We don't have regulations. No, I'm just joking.
12: Speaking
16: okay,
12: of
16: we do
12: that,
16: have a regulation that we operate under.
12: Well, we'll recap about this after the break. We'll cover that. But right now, you know, there's a ton of people around here, and they're not here to watch us, Tim. They're
16: look at this. What's going on?
12: They're having a water balloon competition over here called the Battle Zone. And they've got people sitting in chairs that you can't move. Once you pick your space, you can't move. And they have a big tarp up over, like the size of a volleyball net,
16: yep.
12: that you can't see through.
16: Yep.
12: And so one team is lobbing
16: water balloons
12: over the
16: fence, tarp. Over the tarp
12: and trying to hit people on the other
16: hit
12: side.
16: Hit someone on the other side.
12: Once they hit them, they're out.
16: They're out.
12: And they're wet and yep. out. But you
16: these
12: know
16: are
12: what?
16: All our volunteers, too. This is a volunteer game, yeah.
12: Oh, okay. But it's a beautiful sunny day, so getting wet, it's a little warm.
16: We're just having fun.
12: So,
16: we're having fun in the Fun Fly Zone. This
12: yeah.
16: is what we do.
12: Wow.
16: We have all fun. Right.
12: You won't see this at any of the other venues, by the way.
16: No.
12: Yeah,
16: no.
12: just down here.
16: A little bit more laid back. We just, you know, a little bit more fun, yeah.
12: Right.
16: Yeah.
12: So, real quick, let's just talk about these regulations because
16: do we really got to talk regulations?
12: Well, I mean, a little bit.
16: Okay,
12: we really should cover the fact that there is a when you're talking about this freedom of flight.
16: Yeah,
12: some of the segment down here is free from regulation. That's my point.
16: Yep.
12: Let's talk about the
16: let's 103 talk about that.
12: Ultralights for just a second here.
16: Federal Aviation Regulation Part 103.
12: So it is a regulation.
16: There is a regulation. Is what we operate under when you operate an ultralight, get ready for this, ultralight vehicle.
12: Okay.
16: We're vehicles. We are not aircraft. These are vehicles. And as a vehicle, we're not required to have pilot certification, medical certification, or certification of the vehicle because it's a vehicle.
12: It's like getting on a dirt bike or a quad.
16: It is.
12: Like that.
16: Yeah. But we are required to only fly over open countryside. We can't fly over cities or groups of people because we don't want to endanger anybody else. we're not certificated, so we need to do it and not endanger anyone else. So we're restricted. We can't fly over towns, cities, open air assemblies of persons. We can't fly at night.
12: Right.
16: We can't fly in controlled airspace unless we receive permission. So we got some serious restrictions with those tremendous freedoms.
12: Right. Perfect. Great recap of that. And if you want to learn more about ultralights and this exempted type of flying, come down to the Fun Fly Zone. There are a lot of people you can talk to. You can learn more about it. There's a lot of exhibitors. We're going to take a quick break, Tim. We're going to come back, and we're going to talk about the 40th anniversary of Kit Fox, which is a Kit-built airplane.
16: Legendary in the community.
12: Mm-hmm. So, On the Fly, J-Mont G with Tim Bogenhagen. We are down here at the South End. Come see us. 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
17: Let's take a listen to a classic interview from 2019.
18: And we're back. Joining me right now is Blake McNaughton, who is one of the gentlemen that we met a couple of years ago when the 431 Squadron from Canada, better known as the Snowbirds, came and rocked our world here at Oshkosh. Welcome back.
19: It's great to be back. And we did rock the world, and you guys rocked our world. That was spectacular, 2016.
18: It was. And, of course, the Snowbirds were here in the 70s, the original jet team that performed here at Oshkosh.
19: We were the first military jet team.
18: And I met Harry Chapin from that team Monday night at Theater in the Woods, and he was a hoot. He tells us the story of how the Snowbirds kind of got into trouble coming here, because like many air shows, of course, that you know, you're the star of the show, and you were here as well, but you're just used to showing up within a time window or whatever, and when they planned the flight here to Oshkosh, even in 76, traffic was pretty heavy, and they were given a time to be here, and they were late, and the controllers turned them away. So Harry said he was very embarrassed by the performance, the arrival performance of the team, and they tried to make it up the rest of the week by having a good shows, which they did. We told him that he's made up for it. He helped us out with the microphones on Monday night.
19: Well, so Harry's a great guy.
18: He made up for it, but it was just interesting to hear that perspective of the story. And you flew in here as well?
19: I did. I did the Warbird turbine arrival. Okay. I insisted on not getting any special treatment and flying over Lac des Fonds and the Warbird Island, yep. And it was fantastic.
18: Well, and what folks may not remember is back in the 70s, it was almost a free-for-all getting in here before they had the NOTAMs and all the Warbird arrival procedures and the coming in from Fisk and things. So there is some recordings of the air traffic controllers trying to sort out all of this traffic, and I think it was either 76 or 77 that they realized that this show was getting so big they had to have some actual standardized procedures that have been in effect and tweaked ever since. But I'm glad you made it, and you're camped in the Vintage area.
19: We are. The Tudor rolled off the line in August 1965, the one that we have here on display, and it's parked in Vintage. It got judged yesterday. They didn't love the fact that it has extensive modifications since it rolled off Canada Air's assembly line, but I'm still got my fingers crossed that we'll do well in the judging.
18: Good.
19: I have a future Snowbird with me. We're doing a little IFR training on the way down here, and we're camping. We got the tents up. We're doing the full experience. I don't know if you can tell by the bags under my eyes, but it's legit. This isn't a PR thing. We're sleeping, and the people down in Vintage, the volunteers, are treating us like family. Margie and her team are really embracing us and being fantastic hosts. So we're having a blast.
18: So is that the only jet that's in the Vintage area?
19: That might be worth a prize on its own. I think it is.
18: Yeah. I think so. So, yeah. See, tell them you have to start a new category.
19: There we go.
18: In Vintage judging.
19: Jet teams at camp. There we go. That's a new category.
18: And when you were here in 2016, you had hotel accommodations, right?
19: We did. EA took good care of us.
18: But which is better?
19: Camping. But okay. Even in 2016, we camped one night just because we didn't know when we were ever going to be back. So the Snowbird, a couple of us put up tents and we slept out. And that's where you get to meet the true enthusiasts. Right. Yeah. And that's what's special about Oshkosh is we go to a lot of air shows and the audience here, the spectators here, are not just spectating. They are knowledgeable. They know what's going on, and they are an educated crowd, and they see things, and they bring back feedback to us. They appreciate that we're flying 9 Vintage aircraft in our demo, and it's fantastic dealing with them and working with them.
18: We're talking with Blake Naughty McNaughton from the Snowbirds, and you spent 3 years with the team, and now you are in more of a mentor role as an instructor, kind of bringing the next team members on board. How is that process handled?
19: Well, it was an honor to be chosen and then to be with the team for 3 years of deployments, which is a little bit odd. Normally, it's a two-year cycle for most pilots on the team. And then it was a privilege to be invited back to stay for another 8 to 9 months and help mentor in the new guys. So we have a brand new snowbird here, Captain Joel Wilson. He's cutting his teeth, learning, doing a conversion, a type conversion on the Tudor. Right. And we used the trip down here to do some IFR training. And then we're headed out to Ontario to drop our jet at Depot. So there's a lot of good reasons that we're passing through Oshkosh this weekend. But it's exciting. We have four new pilots coming in for 2020, which will be the Snowbirds' 50th anniversary. Wow. So only 1 year after you guys. Yep. And we're it's

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1: It's the same for the snowbirds.
2: It is, but it's a little bit different. So we take about 30 to 35 applications from all across the Air Force. We request that you have about 1,000 hours of jet ejection seat time to apply, and then, of course, a stellar resume. From those 35 applications, we select 8 to come to us in February and March, and they do 2 or 3 weeks of flying tryouts. So we integrate them right into our team. We show them the extensive briefing, debriefing process. We get to meet them socially, and we figure out who's going to be the best fit. Because we don't hire pilots, we hire snowbirds, which is a much bigger category. We need you to be all singing, all dancing.
1: Right. And also unique to the snowbirds is the fact that you bring your own maintenance people with you.
2: It's true. They fly right with us. Yeah. In this, you'll notice the Tudor is a two-seat aircraft. Our technicians sit next to us, and they fly in the aircraft they fix. So we know that they are exceptionally good technicians, world-class, but we also know that they've done a good job because they're sitting there with us.
1: There you go. With your time at Vintage, is when you're done being a snowbird and a snowbird instructor, will you come back here?
2: Oh, I sure hope so. I sure hope so, but you're going to have to ask my wife if she's going to let me come back. After 3 years deployed, because the snowbirds are on the road from April till October, I've spent a lot of time away from my loving family, so I'm going to pay that back and spend a little bit of time at home, but maybe I'll use my vacation leave to come back to Oshkosh next year.
1: Okay. Are there any aircraft that you see on the field that you'd like to have at home in a hangar?
2: Oh, where to start, man? It's funny you said like we're a highlight when we come here. We're not a highlight. Look at this place. There's so many amazing aircraft and things going on here. I've seen one-of-a-kind aircraft. The performers are world-class. You guys only fly the best here. I don't even know where to start. There's so much to see at Oshkosh. It blows my mind.
1: And the weather is agreeable to you? It's not snowing in Canada yet, is it?
2: I'll admit it's a little hot. I guess I've got a weak Canadian constitution.
1: No, not at all. And actually, this has been a pretty, except for last weekend when it rained, this has been a pretty good stretch of weather for Oshkosh. It's not been too cold, not too hot, just right in the middle.
2: Well, I'm looking forward to the night show tonight. That's always a highlight.
1: Good. How did you get into aviation?
2: So, when I was about 9 years old, I went to an air show, mm-hmm. and a snowbird technician saw me standing by the fence line, and he called me over, and he let me sit in a Tudor. So, paying it forward, I often try to find that bright-eyed individual in the audience and give them special attention. And that's it. I was hooked. There was nothing else I ever wanted to do in my life, and this has been it.
1: Did you go through civilian training or military?
2: So in Canada, we have an air cadet program. Mm-hmm. It's very similar to like your civil air or something like right. that. And I did that. So at 16, I had a glider's license. At 17, I had a pilot's license. I went to our military college, so like West Point or right. The USAF. And then from there, I went into pilot training. And I've worked like 5 days of my life. The rest have been awesome.
1: It's the greatest way to make a living, being at the airport every day.
2: Yeah, there it is.
1: All right. Blake, we appreciate you taking some time away from looking at all that there is here at Oshkosh to spend a few minutes with us. And genuinely welcome back, and I hope we see the snowbird sometime soon flying here at Oshkosh.
2: I look forward to that.
1: All right.
2: Thanks, Steve.
1: Thank you. Blake McNaughton from the Canadian Snowbirds. This is From the Stand, and you're listening to EIA Radio.
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4: To talk in there somewhere.
5: Yeah, I love that piece of music, though. I just want to sit and listen to that for the next 20, 30 days.
4: Get your boogie on.
5: Yeah.
4: We could use a little boogie this morning. All I'm right. dragging. We are joined by Sergeant Mike Blair.
5: We wouldn't let him leave.
4: We wouldn't let him leave. We nailed his shoes to the floor. Oh, wait. He's
5: there
4: wearing sandals.
5: His next airplane taking off.
4: Yeah, no kidding. P-51?
6: Yep.
4: I can't see him from here.
5: You will.
4: Oh, yeah, there she is.
7: Beautiful.
4: Absolutely magnificent. Isn't that a thrilling sound?
7: No, it's a wonderful airplane. I love taking a ride in that thing in the AS Oceana.
5: All right.
4: Oh,
5: you know,
4: man.
5: These guys.
4: Hey.
5: Gets hooked up.
4: We'll give it to him. We'll give it to him because he has served
5: That's
4: our country.
5: That's true. He earned it.
4: So you've earned that ride.
5: We can still be jealous, though.
7: Hey,
4: absolutely.
7: I've got the scars.
4: Whoa.
5: Ow.
4: That's rude. I'll tell you what.
5: I guess I shouldn't complain about that hangnail.
4: No, def-

0: definitely not. So, Mike, you are associated with Warrior Aviation here. What's this all about?
1: Well, these guys were so inspired by the AOP article on me getting my light sport last year. And they took me up on July 4th in an L-39 jet. It's called the Vandy 1, or it was called the Vandy 1. I think they're still doing that, and it's still painted with Navy colors for the test squadron out from California. It's in honor of Pat Marsh's dad, the owner of the plane. And so they took me for a ride up in this thing. And I was so inspired by them that I decided I wanted to get the 1,000 hours so I can have some jet time, because they said, hey, once you get 1,000 hours, we'll take you up again and maybe get you in the front seat eventually. And so they got to thinking about this real long and hard, and they wanted to give back too. And so they set up this nonprofit organization. It's called Warrior Aviation. The website is warrioraviation.org. And the whole premise of this is to give wounded veterans, OIF, OEF, and, you know, eventually as many people as they can help out, just be a networking partner, be an opportunity liaison. And so they set up a huge Wings, Wheels, and Warriors fly-in, old-timey cars, and had a big shindig out at Manassas Airport, even though their home base is actually Frederick, right next to AOPA. And they set this thing up out there because of one of their big contributors, and they got about 30 companies and about 5,000 people to come in, and they sponsored two veterans. One is, actually they're both still on active duty there. Corporal Eli Tice, United States Marine Corps. He lost a leg over in the war, and he's almost to solo right now.
0: Nice.
1: And then there's a Sergeant First Class in the Army, and God bless it, but I can't remember his name.
2: That happens after a week here in the hot sun, getting baked.
1: So, you know, the whole idea is that, you know, they're going to teach guys to fly. They're going to take these guys to career path in flying. They're going to set up an A&P school up in Delaware with the jet. The first 100 guys out of that program, they've already talked to Boeing. They have a guaranteed job with Boeing once they're done with school. They're
0: going to
1: set them up
0: deal.
1: With room and board and all that kind of good stuff.
2: My goodness, that is fantastic.
0: That is an awesome deal to be able to go to school, come out an A&P, and then have a guaranteed job. That's hard to come by these
2: days.
0: That's a wonderful commitment from Boeing.
1: Yeah, it's just a testament to, you know, all these major corporations around the country are really, really thankful for, you know, the veterans that we have coming home. And God bless the ones who don't and their families and all that.
2: Well, you guys have certainly earned it and deserve it, and it's about time the military get recognized.
0: So you're doing the flight training out of Manassas, Virginia?
1: I'm not. The Warrior Aviation is. I'm an honorary board member and Warrior liaison. So, you know, I have contact still within the Warrior community. And, you know, every once in a while, I'll have a guy send me an email or give me a call and say, hey, you know, what about this flying thing? Can you really hook that up? And so I just I call up my fellow board members and I say, you know, hey, where are we at in the program? You know, what kind of funding do we have? And, you know, can we get this guy in now, or, you know, is it going to be a little bit of a wait? And, you know, they just got started late last year. They went to ICAS. They set up about 20 air shows. So they've been to Rochester. They did Andrews joint base air show. And apparently, you know, Quicksilver was out there flying with them, you know, the P-51. And, you know, they've got a glamorous gal, P-51, and they've got the L-39 Vandy 1 jet with the Wounded Warrior, or sorry, the Warrior Aviation logo on it.
2: Well, was flying something you ever thought of pursuing before?
1: I'd always, you know, I'd visit the FBO, I'd talk to a CFI, you know, he'd give me an overall cost, you know, $4,000 or $5,000 to get a pilot's license. And, you know, aside from the money, you know, just, you know, didn't ever take the time to go do it. But if somebody had told me, you know, you can pay like $100 a weekend or, you know, something like that, and, you know, do it over time, then, you know, I might have pursued it even earlier in my life. Now, as it is, I'm 36. And one day I called up Walt and I said, you know, when I first met Walt, it was at a Friday night dinner for the troops. Every Friday night, an organization out in D.C. called Aletheia takes inpatients and their families and outpatients out to a steak dinner at Morton's or some other nice venue. And Walt sponsored one of these dinners for the Veterans Airlift Command so that guys like me could know about it, because, you know, I'd already been in the hospital situation for about 2 years by the time I met Walt. And so I didn't know about the VAC when it was my turn for a unit homecoming. You know, my guys came home about 10 months after I did. And, you know, then, you know, a lot of guys take a ride home, and they've got these, you know, big old celebrations going on when they get there and stuff like that. But it had already been 2 years, and I met Walt, and I was like, man, that is a great thing you're doing, and with the Veterans Airlift Command, and I started passing out flyers, and I started telling all the families about it. I was like, you know, hey, why are you going to fly commercial when you can fly in a G5 or a G2 or a King Air or even a Cessna? You know, because the basic line about the Veterans Airlift Command is that, you know, we've got guys that are missing legs going through TSA, and if they knew how hard it was to put one of those things on, they sure wouldn't ask you to take it off,
2: right?
1: And swab it for bomb residue, you know, before you get on an airplane that, you know, you lost your leg protecting.
2: Right, right. It does seem like a bit of a slap.
1: So that's, you know, really, Walt Fricke inspired me to fly, and, you know, because of me, Warrior Aviation got started, and, you know, it's a really amazing thing to be a part of. You know, this is my first time to Oshkosh.
2: And are you in aluminum overload yet?
1: Yeah. I'm high as a kite, especially after the night show. One thing that I will remember for the rest of my life from this week, and I've been here through the whole week, is that I sat in the Devil Dog B-25 Mitchell, and my daughter was in the pilot seat, and I was in the co-pilot seat. And she wanted to climb in the back seat. And when she did, a 90-year-old man scrambled up the steps. I helped him get into the pilot seat. And the man, his name was Captain Mylon Hutchinson. And he'd flown 70 missions in that airplane.
2: Wow. That chokes you up, right? Just listening to it.
0: I'll bet he has some stories to tell.
2: Yeah.
1: He flew over China and Burma, and he told me a couple of them, but I didn't want to take up his time and his family.
2: Right.
0: Well, you know, this is interesting how it's amazing how things like this can snowball, especially when it comes to the veterans, because lately there have been groups and organizations formed, and they're literally coming out of the woodwork to help all of our veterans when they get back home, and of course their families too. And it just, you know, it has to make you feel good thinking about that.
1: It really does. There are so many people out there that have thanked me for my service. You know, I got the privilege of flying up, driving up and down the flight line in this beautiful Veterans Airlift Command Hummer, you know, with the painted flag on it. And, buddy, that was amazing. I mean, every single one of those people were saying thank you, saluting me, Semper Fi. You know, I mean, I guarantee you about 30% of the audience at least has served in this country's, you know, military. So it's really amazing the heartfelt thanks that we get, especially from those guys from, like, Vietnam. And really, I give them a lot of credit for a lot of these organizations popping up everywhere, because they say, not on my watch, you know, not this time, buddy.
0: Exactly. Right. And of course, the Vietnam veterans got nowhere near the reception that the post-9/11 veterans are getting. They were reviled way back then, but
1: spit upon and told to, you know, baby
0: killers. Mm-hmm. Yeah, as far as I'm concerned,
2: not a good time in our history.
0: As far as I'm concerned, they all walk on water in my book, because in spite of the atmosphere, they served anyway.
1: Absolutely.
0: And they did good.
1: And you know what? They came home and they tucked their head down and they got to work and they started doing things right.
0: And it's amazing how many Vietnam veterans are involved with present-day veterans to give back to them, because they've been there. They know what it's like.
2: Yep.
1: Walt Fricke's helicopter pilot from Vietnam.
0: Yep.
1: You know, that's where he got the idea for the Veterans Airlift Command. He got his foot blown up. He was at the hospital for a long time. When his family showed up, that's when his recovery started going much quicker.
0: Yep. It's good to see familiar faces when you're...
2: You got a reason to get out of bed.
0: Yeah, exactly.
2: So.
1: I was lucky. My wife stuck around, you know, from the time I got wounded. She never went home. Never went home one time until I was safe with my mom and grandma back in Texas. And she finally went home to pack up our stuff out in California. And then I had to go right back to the hospital because I got an infection. And sure enough, she's right back in Bethesda, Maryland with me.
0: I do believe you have a keeper there,
2: yep,
0: for sure.
1: Absolutely.
2: All right, well, I want to thank you for joining us. And where do we find out more about Warrior Aviation?
1: The warrioraviation.org.
2: Very good.
0: Okay. This is has been Sergeant Mike Blair, U.S. Marine Corps retired. We would once again like to thank you for your service, for you and all the other veterans keeping us silly people here safe in America.
2: Yeah, making it possible so we can be idiots on the radio.
0: Exactly. So we can be radio jabronis.
2: All right, this is Digital Dave.
0: And I'm Fast Eddie.
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3: Here's one from AirVenture Oshkosh 2022.
2: This is Digital Dave.
0: And I'm Fast Eddie.
2: And this is EAA Radio. And joining us is Ms. April Phillips from NASA.
0: NASA.
2: Ready?
0: Love it.
2: NASA. Good.
4: Well, we are so happy to be back after taking a couple of years off for COVID.
2: Yeah.
4: And bigger and better than ever over at the NASA Pavilion this year.
2: You guys, oh, yeah, that's right. I haven't been in there in a long time, and I need to go over and get some stickers.
4: Oh, yeah. We've got stickers. We've got coloring books. We've got comic books. We've got pens. It is the best place for free swag out here.
2: All right. Cool.
4: And I know that's a high bar to set.
2: Yes, it is. Yes. Swag is what we're all after. However,
0: you know, that explains,
2: us being older, I want – do you have like a piece of a rocket you're not using?
0: Preferably an engine, you know, one of those F1s out of the Saturn V.
4: I've got one in my backpack at the pavilion. Just come by.
2: We'll be
4: right
2: over.
4: Hand it over.
2: And a blank credit card to fuel it.
0: Yeah,
4: you'll need a few blank credit cards.
2: Yeah, no kidding. So what is new at NASA?
4: Okay, so NASA, of course, most people think of space. And we couldn't let them down. So we have an Artemis exhibit that is out of this world. No pun intended. Maybe I didn't intend
2: yes,
4: it.
2: You
4: yeah,
2: did.
4: I did.
2: Yeah,
4: totally. But so Artemis is the mission where we are going to send the first woman and first person of color to the moon. And we're not going to the moon just to plant a flag and shoot some golf balls and stuff like that.
2: Come on.
4: No, well, we'll
2: They're
4: do that
2: open
4: too.
2: A Starbucks.
4: We're totally going to do that
0: baseball.
4: Too. I will finally hit a home run, except for I'm not going.
2: You're not what? Why
4: I'm not?
2: Not
4: going because I don't. I like to talk about NASA. I leave the doing to the people
2: Listen to this.
4: Yes. Yeah, so the people who can actually sit in a tin can for hours.
2: I have a tip for you.
4: Yeah.
2: Stow away.
4: Okay. All right. I don't think there's much room.
2: Oh,
4: that's the
2: on.
4: Problem with those things. They're really small.
2: Yeah, that's why they call them capsules.
4: Yes.
2: They make you sound like you're in a little tiny thing.
4: But what they are going to do this time that's different from the last time, besides the baseball and the golf and the flags and everything, is that we are going to build a sustainable moon base so that we can learn to live and work on another, you know, planetary body. And the reason that we're doing that is because it's not about the moon this time. It's about Mars. But if someone's going to take a 9-month voyage to Mars, we kind of need to make sure they know how to live in that kind of environment. Mm-hmm. So the moon is really kind of going to be a training base for us.
2: I want to know who's going to service the porta potty.
0: Yeah, no kidding.
2: That's going to be a bit of a trip.
4: Okay, so I'm going to tell you, I will not discuss it here, but you should Google the way they use the bathroom on the moon.
2: No, boy.
4: Yeah.
0: That seems to be one of the top
2: questions.
0: Might
2: be a bit of a letdown.
0: Asked for NASA people.
4: It's true. And I could tell you, but it's too early in the morning.
2: Yeah, right.
4: So.
2: Well, you think about it, that's got to be one of the large engineering issues they have
4: Indeed,
2: to take care
4: yes,
2: of.
4: Indeed, yes, absolutely.
2: So, hey, just hold it. We'll be leaving in 3 weeks.
0: Yeah. And it's difficult to find a gas station in space, you know.
2: So
4: yeah,
2: when you say
4: is.
2: Sustainable moon base, are mm-hmm. we talking for 10 people, 100 people, or one?
4: More than one.
2: Okay.
4: But it's really yet to be – some of that, you know, they're still working the details,
2: right,
4: as we like
2: right.
4: to say. But yeah, no, it'll definitely be more than one. And so they're going to learn how to live, you know, how the gravity, the zero-G – or not quite zero-G, but of how that affects them. We have – in space assembly, so like we can already build things before people are there.
2: Robotically.
4: Like, exactly.
2: How about one of those inflatable, wasn't Bigelow working on inflatable?
4: The habitats?
2: Yeah, habitats, mm-hmm. that's the word.
4: Yep, so I don't know if that's what they're planning for there, but I have seen those. I've been inside one. It's super cool.
2: Yeah. We could use one here.
5: Hey.
2: Forget those tents.
4: So that's one thing that you can see at the NASA Pavilion.
2: Okay.
4: But getting back to the true heart of what we're here for, aeronautics. So we have our Quest exhibit. Quest is super cool. It is our mission to fly, enable supersonic flight over land, which right now, of course, that is banned because people get a little disturbed by those sonic booms.
2: Yeah, that tends to shake us up.
4: Yeah. So what the Quest plane, that craft will show that you can take a sonic boom and turn it into a sonic thump. So the point is that the Quest aircraft is going to fly for the first time later this year. And then early next year, it's going to start community testing over communities across America. And we'll get actual people to let us know how it sounded. Did it really sound like a thump? Did it sound like a car door slamming across the street? That's kind of what we're hoping for, so that it won't be disturbing to folks. And once we've proven that we can do that, then hopefully the FAA will take that information that we've gathered and they'll be able to enable supersonic flight over land, which means, you know, I mean, everyone knows that it can be a hassle to fly these days.
2: Incredible.
4: Yeah. So, but if you can get there across the country, you know, a grandma getting to see her grandkids in a couple of hours instead of all day. And then advanced air mobility, another thing we're working on at NASA, means that once you get to that airport, and say you have a 2-hour drive from the airport, now you're going to get into a smaller craft that's going to pick up and take you almost like a Jetsons flying car. We don't like to call them that, but that's how I think of it because, mm-hmm. you know, I was promised that flying car when I was a child.
2: That's right. Where is it?
4: Exactly. It should have been here by now. But we're going to bring it here so that grandma can get in that craft, fly over to the small town that's a couple hours away from the major airport, and then she gets to spend more time with the grandkids rather than in the hassle of traffic.
2: That's the dream.
5: You know, yeah. And here's what I just had pop into my head. She's talking an aerial Uber.
4: Yes, yeah. That's exactly right. That's exactly how we think of it.
2: I was thinking it was going to go the other direction. Amazon Prime. You know? It'll be there in 10 minutes if you order now.
5: Yeah,
4: exactly. Like, okay. Yeah, well, that's just one of the fun things. We've got so many. Speaking of sustainable aviation, we have someone here who can talk a little more about the real details. He's an actual you know, I just talk about it. He lives it. So
2: okay, so you're saying he's sustainable.
4: He's sustainable.
2: So far, anyway.
5: But the question is he a rocket scientist?
4: We're all rocket scientists at NASA. Come on, we all are. So, so Rich Wall's here.
2: Yay.
4: Stuck in traffic, but he made it.
6: I could have used an air taxi.
2: Yeah, where's that air taxi now?
4: Exactly.
6: The police had the exit blocked, and we had to...
2: No,
6: the long way around.
2: They would never do that.
6: Never. Yeah.
2: Never. But you guys are going to fix all that, right?
6: Yes.
5: It'll be even worse because
6: we're working hard on it.
5: It'll be even worse now because there will be a cop hovering directing traffic.
2: Yeah, exactly. Exactly. Jammed in three
4: dimensions. You got to take the good with the bad.
2: Yep.
4: Or the bad with the good in that case. So.
2: Something like that.
4: Yeah.
2: Something like that. So, Artemis, we're going to go, well, wait, let's go back to aviation. Forget that space junk.
4: Yeah.
2: It's boring. Someone would look at you and say, hasn't everything already been invented in aviation? I mean, we've done so much. What's left?
6: There's a lot more. I mean, there's potential changes in configuration, new engine technology. The electrification of larger aircraft is new. Total electrification is a long way away for large aircraft.
2: Right.
6: But mild hybrid is the first step change into that. We hope to see that next decade. We've got a series of demonstrators. Contracts are let and demonstrations in 2025 with a couple companies, GE and Magniex.
2: You know, if you think about how electric locomotives work, you got a diesel engine running a generator, blah, blah, blah. Couldn't you do the same thing in an airplane? A small turbine or a large turbine turning at 1 RPM at its optimum efficiency, turning a generator, and then electric thrust.
6: There's a lot of creativity out there in this. There's a lot of different architectures. So there's some that actually use gas turbines and just distribute it electrically to multiple propulsors around the vehicle.
2: Ooh, that's a good word, propulsor.
6: Beyond that, you know, there's Blended wing bodies, truss brace wings. People look at truss brace wings and think they look like they're already flying, but not at transonic speeds for commercial transport.
2: Okay, that's a concept I've not heard of, a truss brace wing.
6: I think of
2: a bridge.
6: Yeah. So structurally efficient, right?
2: Yeah.
6: But it's got an external brace, like you see in a small Cessna aircraft.
2: Oh, okay.
6: It flies slow. But if you start going up around Mach 0.8, transport level speeds, drag happens, mm-hmm. shock waves happen. So the trick is how can you get that structural efficiency with a externally braced wing? And you can get a step change in fuel efficiency with that. And in addition, it becomes a high wing, giving you more room under the wing to put advanced larger fans or propulsors. There's that word again.
2: Yep. And luggage.
6: Yeah.
2: And don't forget the luggage.
6: Yeah. So there's changes possible in configuration.
2: Now,
6: also,
2: go ahead.
5: Have there been any interests in going, say, with a flying wing versus a conventional aircraft?
6: Yeah, there's a lot of research. We've been researching that for decades.
2: Yeah.
6: And it's ready for, I would say, demonstration right now. We have a solicitation out right now that got announced June 29th for what's called the Sustainable Flight Demonstrator, which is a single aisle transport class demonstrator. It may or may not be technically an X-plane. Proposals are due in September, and we expect to see all sorts of different advanced configurations. It centers on kind of an advanced airframe. It could be a blended wing, could be a truss, could be something else. We'll see what proposals we get. The DoD also has the early stage solicitation out now for kind of a blended wing demonstrator too, and we'll see if we get a couple of these going in parallel.
2: I would think that a big picture of a big part of the sustainable picture is another type of fuel, a biofuel.
6: Absolutely.
2: Or something like that.
6: Absolutely. So the U.S. government has what we call the SAF Grand Challenge, Sustainable Aviation Fuel Grand Challenge. Sustainable aviation fuel being by definition a drop-in for Jet A. The challenge has been over the last decade, there have been lots of demonstrations and actually operational experience flying sustainable fuels, but they aren't produced in enough quantities to bring the cost down. So now the government's getting behind it, and with a goal to produce 3 billion gallons a year by 2030 and 35 or 40 billion by 2050, that would meet all the needs of the U.S. market anyway. So beyond that, then there's other folks, looking at the potential of hydrogen or natural gas, compressed gas, liquefied natural gas. There's a lot of creativity there too. Well, in addition to the electrification.
2: Right. I hate to cut this short, but we're out of time. We've been speaking with Rich Walls and April Phillips of NASA. Go see them over in the NASA building.
4: See you soon.
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7: This is EAA Radio News. I'm Fareed Guillot. The Federal Aviation Administration has released the long-awaited final order that revises the amateur-built aircraft certification policy known as the 51% rule. This highly anticipated policy updates and clarifies the amateur-built aircraft building process. The change is a triumph for EAA, kit manufacturers, and builders who responded strongly to the first proposals floated by the FAA after ignoring recommendations from a committee comprised of FAA and industry representatives, including the EAA. Joe Norris, EAA's home-built community manager, sat down to talk with me and E-Hotline's Rick Reynolds about the new policy and what it means for your project. Thanks for joining us, Joe.
8: Thank you for having me. This is a very exciting time and some important information we're talking about.
7: Well, we talked about all kinds of things, 51% rule, ARC report. Sum up for us what has just happened. What has the FAA released?
8: The FAA has just released some updated and modernized, if you will, policy and procedures for the certification of amateur-built aircraft. This is the process that our builders need to comply with and the FAA has to follow in order to certify an amateur-built aircraft, or a home-built, as it were.
7: Why were the changes made in the first place?
8: The FAA was concerned about a number of things. Mainly, the commercial assistance issue was a major part of this process. There's been, over the course of time, kits have been getting more complex, more complete, if you will. And the FAA is concerned that not only are the kits reaching the point where the 51% for the amateur builder to do is coming in question in some cases, but also that builders are taking advantage of people out there that were offering their services to help the builder build the aircraft. And the FAA was concerned that this help was getting to the point where the amateur builder wasn't actually building the aircraft, but was instead hiring a third party to do the building for them, which is not allowed by the rule.
7: A group of people was pulled together to make recommendations for this policy change. Who was all involved with that?
8: There was what the FAA calls a rulemaking committee, an aviation rulemaking committee, which was comprised of FAA representatives and industry representatives, EAA being part of that. There was a couple of the kit manufacturers were involved in that, and also a designated airworthiness representative from the field, as well as EAA representatives as well.
7: The first thing is the objective was builders were allowed to build and fly virtually any aircraft in specification and complexity.
8: That's correct. The actual amateur-built rule that allows us to build and certify amateur-built aircraft has no restrictions on it with regard to the size, speed, complexity, or construction methods used in the aircraft. And that rule was not changed, so we still maintain that ability to really use our imagination and build and fly just about anything that we can dream up.
7: And, of course, there's some people who are wondering about their current existing airplane. What about the grandfather clause? What grandfather clauses are there?
8: Right. That's a good question, because there's a lot of projects out there that are underway right now. And the FAA, in this new policy, did allow for grandfathering in or accepting those aircraft under the pre-existing policy if they were purchased before a certain date, and depending on whether that aircraft was or was not on the FAA's approved kits list, there's actually a flow chart that'll show whether those aircraft are grandfathered or not. So many of the kits that are under construction right now will actually be certified under the pre-existing policy rather than this new policy that's just been released.
7: Now, this new policy applies to both kits and plans built, or is it mostly focused on one or the other?
8: It actually applies to any aircraft that's certificated under amateur built. So scratch-built aircraft, plans-built aircraft, or kit-built aircraft would all be considered under this new policy.
7: So you address that, the standard uniform evaluation of kits, to make sure that all of the kits are being looked at the same way so that it's easier for the builder to determine whether they'll be able to comply with the new policy.
8: That's correct. Actually, the FAA took the steps of putting a team together specifically to go out and evaluate these kits. And that's really important, because now we know that there will be standardization in how every kit is looked at. They'll have the same team of people under a specific set of training and a specific set of goals. They'll be able to go out and evaluate the kits so that we know that a kit evaluated in Washington State will be evaluated equally with a kit evaluated here in Wisconsin or down in Florida or wherever, rather than leaving it to the individual FAA offices to have a person in their office go out and do it, where there can be inconsistencies as how those people apply the policy. So it'll be across the board standardization in that respect.
7: Now, we talk about the 51% rule. There was a talk about percentages in the new policy, right?
8: Correct. There was a procedure that was proposed whereby the builder would actually have to have a certain percentage within their 51%. There would be a certain percentage that had to be fabrication and a certain percentage that had to be assembly, and then some crossover where it could be either fabrication or assembly. That was dropped from this final document. The regulation itself does not require specific percentages, so the FAA decided that as long as they can determine that some assembly and some fabrication was done, they aren't going to worry about individual percentages.
7: Now let's bring in Rick Reynolds. He's going to ask a question. He has a question for you.
9: Those are new kit evaluations. The ones that have already been evaluated don't have to be reevaluated.
8: That's correct. The FAA determined that any kit that was already on their existing evaluated kits list would stay on the list without being reevaluated. It basically was grandfathered in. The kit manufacturer could request reevaluation. They're not exempt from that. If they wanted to modify the kit, update the kit in some way, they can have it reevaluated.